of courage. And I want you to turn, if you will, to Joshua chapter 1. A wonderful, wonderful chapter in God's Word. One of the most beautiful ones concerning courage. And just to remind you of what courage is the firmness of spirit that faces danger and intense difficulties in life without flinching or retreating. It is the firmness of spirit that faces difficulties, extreme difficulties, hardships, trials in life without flinching or without retreating. And you recall in this particular passage, this is a challenge that God gives to Joshua concerning this matter of courage. Now, I want you to listen carefully. If you will listen to this message and get this truth in your heart and let it sink, I'm here to tell you it's going to help you year after year, event and challenge in your life after challenge, if you'll just recall at least a portion of this message. So let's begin in Joshua chapter 1. Now it came about after the death of Moses, the servant of the Lord, that the Lord spoke to Joshua, the son of Nun, Moses' servant, saying, Moses, my servant, is dead. Now therefore rise, cross this Jordan, you and all this people, to the land which I'm giving to them, to the sons of Israel. Every place on which the sole of your foot treads, I have given it to you just as I spoke to Moses. From the wilderness and this Lebanon, even as far as the great river, the river Euphrates, all the land of the Hittites, as far as the great sea, toward the setting of the sun, will be your territory. Now listen to this. No man will be able to stand before you all the days of your life. Just as I will have been with Moses, I will be with you. I will not fail or forsake you. Be strong and courageous. For you shall give this people possession of the land which I swore to their fathers to give them. Only be strong and very courageous. Be careful to do according to all the law which Moses my servant commanded you. Do not turn from it to the right or to the left, so that you may have success wherever you go. This book of the law shall not depart from your mouth, but you shall meditate on it day and night, so that you may be careful to do according to all that is written therein. Then you will make your way prosperous, and then you'll have success. Have I not commanded you, be strong and courageous? Do not tremble or be dismayed, for the Lord your God is with you wherever you go. What in the world would cause God to say to this man three times, be strong and courageous, be strong and courageous, be strong and courageous? I'll tell you why. Because just like you and I face challenges in life, Joshua was facing the greatest challenge of his life. He'd faced challenges before along with Moses because he'd been his general, had been with him, walked with him many, many years. And now, here's what's happening. Moses is dead. And God is saying to Joshua, Joshua, I'm giving you the responsibility of completing the task, leading the nation of Israel across the Jordan into the promised land. He knew that Joshua understood the awesomeness of this responsibility. And naturally, he would feel very inadequate, very insecure, and more than likely, very fearful. And so he says to him three times, be strong and very courageous. And if you'll think about the position that he's in, here now he's in the position of leading some 2 million people or so, maybe more than that, over the Jordan in the promised land, to take a land that God had promised to Abraham, Isaac, and Jacob, the whole nation of Israel. Not only that, God's greatest leader was now dead. And so naturally, Joshua had some thoughts running through his mind that probably caused him to shiver when he thought about it. Now he has the responsibility that Moses had. Not only that, he had asked himself this question. I wonder if they'll follow me. They just got through mourning Moses' death for 30 days. Now, are these people going to follow me? Suppose I fail in this task. Moses was one of the greatest men who've ever lived, and probably at that time who'd ever lived. And how do I know they're going to want to follow me? And having seen Moses and how God spoke to him and spoke through him and worked through him, who am I to follow in the footsteps of this great man? And more than likely, this must have run through Joshua's mind lots of times because you see, Joshua was with him for 40 years in the wilderness as they wandered in the wilderness. Joshua was with Moses when he

0: watched him walk into Pharaoh's palace, the most powerful man on the earth at that time. And the only thing he had in his hand was a shepherd's staff, and he commanded Pharaoh to let the nation of Israel go. He was with him when he walked to the Red Sea and saw Moses lift that rod and the sea part right before his eyes. And then to watch all the Egyptian charioteers drown in the water when they had all finished crossing. He had watched them as he had gone up to Mount Sinai when God came down in fire and thunder, spoke to him face to face, gave him the law, gave him the commandments. He watched him come down from the mountain with his face so aglow that they could hardly even look upon the face of Moses because he'd been the very presence of the glory of God. He'd watched this man, for example, get water out of a rock. He'd watched miracle after miracle after miracle. And now he had this awesome responsibility, this awesome challenge in his life to take up the responsibility that he left off and to move them into the promised land. I don't think any of us could possibly begin to understand the weight and the burden and the possible fear that must have gripped him when he thought it. Now, the reason I know that God understands where we are is because he said to him three times, be courageous, be very courageous, take courage, Joshua. He knew what he was thinking. He knew what he was feeling. And you see, all of us face those times in our life when we have either those brief moments of fear, when we fear failure in a given situation, or when we fear that someone is going to mistreat us, or when we fear, as we said, the loss of job or loss of health or whatever it might be, loss of loved ones, new job, new challenges in life. All of us have those moments. But you see, the problem is that most people live in fear. They live in fear of all different kinds of things that could possibly happen to them. This is not the will of God. God intends for his children to be courageous, to be bold, to trust him, and to walk in life victoriously, not in defeat. If you are walking and living in fear, you are walking and living in an attitude that is absolutely, totally opposite from what God planned for your life. You'll never be able to enjoy the happiness. You'll never be able to enjoy contentment in your life. You'll never be able to enjoy the will of God as long as you are afraid and live in fear. Some people are afraid of God. Now, if you're living in sin, you have a reason to be afraid. But if you're a child of God, you have no reason to be afraid of him. To fear him means to reverence him, to stand in awe before him, and to acknowledge the greatness of God. But one of the wonderful things about Scripture is that God certainly wants us to realize that he understands why, when we face certain challenges that even God gives us. For example, let's say here's a young man, and let's say he's in his 30s, doing well in his job, and God begins to work in his life, and finally he realizes that God's calling him to go into the ministry, and he has three children, and therefore he's to take his family, go away to school somewhere. How's he going to make a living? What's his wife going to think about this? How's his children going to grow up? Who's going to pay the bills? He's got lots of questions that would frighten, and it caused great consternation or frustration and anxiety to any young person, especially a young Christian. And so God understands that. He understands when we walk in the hospital room and we see the condition of someone we love. God understands why we have those fears, but he doesn't want us to live in it. He wants us to live courageously, boldly, confidently, trusting him in every aspect of our life. So it's interesting, and I want to take you through some scriptures. Now listen carefully. I've said this over and over and over again. One of the greatest ways God uses to strengthen our faith, to strengthen us in every single area of our life, is to see what he's done in the past in the lives of others. So I want to take you through some scriptures that should show you how. God was so sensitive to these Old Testament characters. He knew they were afraid. He knew they had reasons to fear in their own human strength. Who would want to have stepped into Moses' shoes? And of course, one of the things that frightened, and I do believe this probably frightened Joshua, one of the things that frightened Joshua most is that he had been with Moses when the people of Israel rebelled against him over and over and over again. And on one occasion, they were going to stone him to death. Well, if they would stone Moses, surely they wouldn't have to think twice to stone Joshua if he crossed them. And so he lived with this. And God said to him, be strong and very courageous. And what I want you to notice here in these scriptures we're going through, because God understands that, He is willing to assure us over and over and over again because he understands that we have natural, normal fears. We're all human beings. There are just some things that get our attention, and oftentimes they will frighten us. And so I want us to look at these passages. I want you to turn with me, if you will, to them. And I want you to mark them. And the two or three principles here I don't want you to forget, because this is so very important when you and I are going through difficulty. So I want us to go back, if you will, and let's start with just go back a couple of pages in your Bible to Deuteronomy chapter 31. Just a few pages there, just the book before, Deuteronomy 31. Now, God is telling the nation of Israel that he's not, that through Moses, he's not going to lead them in the promised land, but Joshua is going to be the man that leads them. And so now God, through Moses, is encouraging the whole nation. Listen to what he says in chapter 31, verse 6. He says, "Be strong and courageous. Do not be afraid or tremble at them," talking about their enemies, when they walked into the promised land, Hittites, Jebusites, Hivites, all Philistines, all kinds of enemy. He said, don't be afraid of them. He said, don't tremble before them. For the Lord your God is the one who goes with you. He will not fail you or forsake you. Then Moses called to Joshua and said to him, in the sight of all the people, be strong and courageous, for you shall go with this people into the land which the Lord has sworn to their fathers to give them, and you shall give it to them as an inheritance, which is saying, Joshua, you're the man. Then he says, and the Lord is the one who goes ahead of you. He will be with you. He will not fail you or forsake you. Do not fear or be dismayed. Listen very carefully to what God said to him. Now listen. What God said to Israel, what God said to Joshua, what God said to Moses, he says to every single one of his children who go through difficult, trying times in their life. Listen to what he said. He said two things very significant. Look, if you will, in verse 6. Be strong and courageous. Do not be afraid or tremble at them, for the Lord your God is the one who goes with you. Did you get that? God is going with you. Verse 8. And the Lord is the one who goes ahead of you. He will be with you. He will not fail you or forsake you. Listen to that. He says, first of all, God's going with you. Secondly, God's going ahead of you, which was his way of saying, God will take care of your enemy before you get there. And you recall when they had gone to Jericho and to Ai and the defeats that they suffered and so forth. But you'll remember in Jericho, for example, that the scripture says that when they sent the spies in, the people had already heard about the victories and the Red Sea experience, and the scripture says that the people had lost heart. They'd lost all courage against these Israelites. God always goes ahead of you and me. Listen to this carefully. Wherever he sends you, he's already there. Wherever he sends you, God is always and already making a way. He is going with you and he is going before you, and he says, I will not leave you. I will not forsake you. Do not fear or be dismayed. Now I want you to look at verse 6 now. Very important phrase. Be strong and courageous. Do not be afraid or tremble at them. Listen. He knew that if the enemy saw fear in them, if the enemy could detect the slightest bit of fear in them, that you know what they would do? They would just mount up the most awesome attack against their enemy. Now you and I need to remember this. Whenever we are facing some challenge, whether it's people or whatever it might be in life, you don't tremble before the enemy. You don't tremble in the midst of conflict. You and I, we're to place our faith and our trust in God and be courageous and bold. When your enemy sees you flinching, when they see you about to retreat, when they see you trembling before them, the enemy will always take the upper hand. God says, don't tremble before them. Don't even show a shadow of doubt or fear that I'm going to do exactly what I promised. So, here's what happens. God is encouraging his servant. Then, of course, you and I read a few moments ago in Joshua how he encouraged him. Turn, if you will, to Daniel. Daniel chapter 10. Look at that, if you will. For new Christians, that's Isaiah, Jeremiah, Ezekiel, Daniel. Look at that for a moment. Daniel chapter 10. You know what a great man he was, but listen to this. God is speaking to him, and the scripture says in verse 19, and he said, O man of high esteem, do not be afraid. Peace be with you. Take courage and be courageous. Now, as soon as he spoke this to me, he says, I received strength and said, may my Lord speak, for you have strengthened me. Listen to what he says. He says, you have empowered me. That is, Daniel felt stronger when God said to him, be strong and courageous. Do not be afraid. What is God doing with every one of his servants? Encouraging them to be courageous and strong. You'll know this passage by heart, but turn, if you will, to Mark chapter 6. And if you recall in this 50th verse of the 6th chapter of Mark, also in the 14th chapter of Matthew, this account of the disciples in the ship about to sink, and you'll notice what happens. The Bible says that Jesus came walking on the water. Verse 50 says, all the disciples saw him and were frightened, but immediately he spoke with them and said to them, take courage, it is I, do not be afraid. So even the disciples had their moments of fear. Look, if you will, in Acts chapter 23 for a moment. Here, Paul, in one of the difficult situations in his life, Acts chapter 23. Notice what the scripture says that God said to him. Understanding our fears, understanding why we suffer fear at times in our life. He was about to be assassinated, and the Romans had to take him into their own barracks in order to protect him. And here's what God said to him that night. But on the night immediately following, the Lord stood at his side and said, take courage. For as you have solemnly witnessed to my cause at Jerusalem, so you must witness at Rome also. What I want you to see in these passages, that all through the Old Testament, whenever God sent one of his servants anywhere to do anything in their life, what was he doing? He was doing the same thing he did for them, one after the other. He was going with them. He was going before them. And what was he doing? Encouraging them not to be afraid. He said to Timothy, God has not given you the spirit of fear, but of power and of love and of a sound mind. So when you and I face difficulties, hardships, trials, criticism, rejection, failure, whatever it might be, what is God's word to us? Be strong and very courageous. Do not be afraid. Do not be dismayed. Don't tremble before the circumstance, but rather be courageous and bold and place your faith and your trust in Almighty God. Well, somebody says, okay, I understand that he has encouraged them, but what I want to know is, how do I get this kind of courage? Because there are lots of people, listen, if you've lived with fear and lived with fear and lived with fear for years in your life, maybe something happened back there in your childhood somewhere, or maybe you've been hurt deeply, or you have failed at one or more situations and circumstances in life, and you may feel like, well, you know, I have a reason to be afraid. Look at all the failures in my life. Well, my friend, I want to tell you, listen carefully. If you will listen to this next point, if you will apply these simple four things to your life, God will enable you to overcome all fear, no matter what's going on in your life. And you see, all of this is certainly to be found in the life of Joshua. And so I want you to notice this. So what we're asking here is this. How is it that God can build courage in me so that I can no longer walk in fear and uncertainty? Because you see, you and I live in an uncertain world. There's no question about that. We live around many things that would cause the average person to be afraid. Why do we have security systems in our home and policemen everywhere and all the different kinds of situations and circumstances and anything we can to protect ourselves anyway? Because we live in a fearful world. God does not want his people living fearfully in a fearful world. How do we build courage into our life? All right, I want you to turn back to Joshua chapter 1 for a moment. Now listen, this is so simple. If you don't watch out, it'll go right by you and you'll say, well, I don't know that I think that's all that important. Yes, it is. Extremely important. I can tell you this, every single one of us, it's somewhere out there in the future, we're going to be challenged by things that will fear, listen, cause us to fear and overcome us and overwhelm us if we're not careful and don't know how to respond. Doesn't make a difference who you are. Now listen to this. Listen to what he said to him now, Joshua chapter 1, verse 7. He said, Joshua, only be strong and very courageous. Be careful to do according to all the law which Moses, my servant, commanded you. Do not turn from it to the right or to the left so that you may have success wherever you go. Now watch this. This book of the law, which would have been Genesis, Exodus, Leviticus, Numbers, and Deuteronomy. This book of the law shall not depart from your mouth, but you shall meditate on it day and night, so that you may be careful to do according to all that is written in it. Then you will make your way prosperous. Then you'll have success at leading my people into the promised land. What is the first principle? Listen, for building strong courage, it is meditating on the Word of God. What do I mean by meditating on the Word of God? I don't mean by reading the Bible through once a year, though that's fine. I mean simply this. When you and I are facing some circumstance or situation in life, if you don't know a passage of Scripture, you get back in the index of your Bible or concordance, and you find whether it's about guilt or whether it's about your enemies or whatever it might be, find some passages of Scripture that deal with what you are dealing with, and begin to meditate upon those. That means to read them and to talk it back to God and ask Him to speak to your heart and open your heart and help you to understand what He is saying to you. That you may have one passage of Scripture you stick with a long time. It may be that He'll send you to several passages, but meditating on the Word. Now He says, meditate on the Word when? Day and night. Now listen to what this passage says. He says, if you want to succeed in life, if you want to prosper in life, this is where you do it. Now, here's what happens. We take a passage like this, and we categorize that and put it way back down to several thousand years ago and say, well, that's what God said to Joshua. What God said to Joshua, He meant, listen, for every single one of us to hear and to understand. That's why we've got a Bible. God has preserved this awesome book for us. He says, now listen. You want courage. He says, be strong and very courageous. He said that to him three times. But he told, listen, if he had just said to him, be strong and courageous, strong and courageous, strong and courageous, and didn't tell him how, that would have been rather unfair. How do you tell somebody, well, when you say to somebody, well, stop feeling that way. Haven't you felt real bad about somebody? And somebody says, well, just don't feel that way. What do you mean don't feel that way? If I feel that way, that's the way I feel. Well, just stop feeling that way. Well, how am I going to stop feeling that way? Well, person says, I'm fearful. What do you tell me? Don't be afraid. Why not? Here's the reason. He says, if you and I meditate upon the Word of God, you know what that's doing? Here's what that's doing. That's building into our mind the way God thinks. Now, what does God think? Here's what God says. I will be with you and I will go before you. When I'm reading a passage of Scripture that says God will be with me and God's going before me and going to take care of the situation, I don't have to worry and fret. I can be courageous and bold. What builds courage? Meditating upon the Word of God, because here's what happens. The Word of God begins to be imprinted in your mind, in your spirit. That's why the Holy Spirit can bring Scriptures to your mind. In those fearful moments, listen, be strong and courageous. Fear not, neither be thou dismayed, for the Lord thy God is with thee whithersoever thou goest. An awesome promise to every single one of us. The first time I ever remember reading that verse, my mother gave me that verse the night before I preached my first sermon. She knew I was afraid. It's in my home church, and this is little Charles. And so, you know, everybody comes for a demonstration. And so it's the worst place anybody can start preaching is in your own home church where you grew up. And they know all the bad things you did. And so my mom walked in the bedroom and she says, this is a verse of Scripture the Lord laid on my heart. And she said, I want to give it to you. I memorized that verse before I got to church. And I remember walking up there and standing on the other side of the street by the light pole there and quoting that verse to myself and just reminding myself, now, Lord, when I stand up to preach, don't let me think about who's sitting out there. Let me think about what you said. You would be with me. Listen, every single promise in this book that God has given His servants, they belong to you and me. That's what Paul said in Corinthians. He says these Old Testament events, he says these, why are these there? He says God has preserved them there in order that you and I may avoid the same pitfalls that they fell into. And so how do you develop courage? You get in the Word of God. You get on your knees before Him. You meditate upon the Word. Now, when did He say meditate? Day and night. What does that mean? That means how many times a day? What does that look like? Twice a day, right? That's the minimum. He says, meditate upon the Word of God, what? Day and night. Now people say, well, I read the Bible. That's not what it says. I read it every day. That's not what it says. The truth is, if we were all honest, would it not be true that for most people in their life, they read the Scriptures casually, when they get in trouble, often, sometimes, but we get busy, we say, and we don't have time to do that. Listen, he says, if you want to prosper and you want to succeed in whatever God calls you to do, meditate upon the Word of God day and night. Listen, this is part of our diet. This is our menu. This is our spiritual diet every day. Meditating upon some passage of Scripture day and night, at least twice a day, in the morning or evening, or whether it's at lunchtime or whatever time you have. First of all, if you want your courage built, you've got to think like God thinks. You see, watch this. It doesn't make any difference what you're facing. and how bad it seems. When you begin to think the way God thinks about what you're facing, I guarantee you, as Daniel said, you will begin to feel strong and courageous and bold and adequate. Listen, not because it's your adequacy, but it's the adequacy God gives you because you have begun to trust Him that moment to do what? To be who He says He is and to do for you what He says He'll do. First of all, meditating upon the Word of God. Listen to what He says now. Watch this. Look in verse 8. This book of the law shall not depart from your mouth, but you shall meditate on it day and night so that you may be careful to do according to all that is written in it. Then you'll make your way prosperous. Then you'll have success. What was he saying? First of all, if you want strong faith, you meditate upon the Word of God. Second, if you want strong faith, you obey the Word of God. Whatever God tells you to do. Listen, nobody can tell me who's a Christian that they can walk in total walk in disobedience to God and have strong courage or faith. Because listen, disobedience short circuits confidence. Disobedience short circuits joy. Disobedience short circuits faith. Disobedience short circuits courage. Listen, if we want courage, we must meditate upon the Word of God, find out what God is saying, and obey His Word. Does that mean you'll never sin? No. But it means when we do, we repent immediately, thank God for showing us what is not right in our life, move on to do exactly what God tells us to do. Very important that you and I meditate upon the Word of God, and listen, obey what He tells us to do. When you and I, listen, we are meditating upon the Word of God and obeying Him, here's what He says. Then you may have success wherever you go. He says, your way will be prosperous and then you'll have success. God with us, God before us, God enabling us, God empowering us. You can't beat that. He says, you will have success in whatever you do in life. And here was a man with an awesome responsibility that was totally overwhelming. He had no way in the world he could ever conjure up enough of anything within himself. God was saying to him, be strong and courageous, be strong and courageous, be strong and courageous. Why? If you'll meditate upon this book, here's what you'll be reminded of every time you meditate upon it, Joshua. I'm with you. I'm going before you. I'm going to strengthen you. I'm going to enable you. I'm going to make your way successful. I'll take care of your enemies. Stay in the Word so you'll think the way I think. What caused a person's faith to falter? You say, well, it's events in life. That's not primary. The reason, the primary reason is they begin to drift away from the Word of God. And you know what happens? They begin to think like the world thinks and think like their friends think and think like other people think. And what happens? When you begin to think the way the world thinks, you're not going to think the way God thinks. And therefore, you're going to begin to suffer. Listen, He couldn't have made this any simpler. What did He say? Meditate on the Word of God day and night. Obey what God tells you to do. Well, there's a third principle I want you to jot down, then I want to give you some scriptures with this one. A third thing that is very important, and that is, listen, not only to meditate upon the Word, not only to obey the Word, but listen, know the promises of God in the Scriptures. Know those promises and claim them. Now, here is one of those awesome promises that I want you to see. And it's interesting because I want to go through some of these men again because I want you to see how important, listen, God thinks it is that they remember this. So let's go back, if you will, and let's start with Moses in the third chapter of Exodus. Genesis, Exodus, the third chapter. And notice, if you will, in this third chapter. Here God is calling Moses now to go to Egypt and liberate the nation of Israel, the Hebrew children. And you remember the conversation, or maybe you remember the conversation, that Moses felt very inadequate. And listen to what happens here in verse 10 of chapter 3. Therefore, come now, and I will send you to Pharaoh, so that you may bring my people, the sons of Israel, out of Egypt. But Moses said to God, who am I that I should go to Pharaoh, and that I should bring the sons of Israel out of Egypt? Now listen. If you don't want to do something for God, you can always come up with a good excuse. Listen to this one. And he said, certainly I will be with you, and this shall be the sign to you that it is I who have sent you. When you have brought the people out of Egypt, you shall worship God at this mountain. And God's made him a promise. But what happens? Deep down inside, he's fully convinced he can't do it. Absolutely can't do it. Listen to this. Who am I that I should go to Pharaoh and that I should bring the sons of Israel out of Egypt? And you recall, again and again and again, he said to him, he said, God, I can't even speak. He said, I don't even know how to speak. And so anytime you and I want an excuse, we can come up with one. Who am I? He said, I can't speak. Besides that, he'd been over there herding sheep for 40 years in the backside of the desert. Who am I? You know what? Listen carefully. Listen and say amen. It doesn't make any difference who you are. If God is with you and God is going before you, it doesn't make any difference who you are. That's never the issue in God's call. The issue in God's call is obedience. Not who you are, not what you can't do, not what you think you can do, but what has God said? And so what did he say to him? Here's what I want you to notice. He said to him, certainly I will be with you. All right, I want you to turn, if you will, to Jeremiah. Isaiah, Jeremiah, Ezekiel, those chapters there. Isaiah, Jeremiah chapter 1. Here's God's call to Jeremiah. Listen to what he said to him. Now the word of the Lord came to me saying, before I formed you in the womb, I knew you. Before you were born, I consecrated you. I have appointed you a prophet to the nations. Then I said, alas, Lord God, behold, I don't know how to speak. See, two of these fellows don't know how to speak. Because I'm a youth. But the Lord said to him, do not say I'm a youth, because everywhere I send you, you shall go. And all that I command you, you shall speak. Do not be afraid of them, for I am with you to deliver you, declares the Lord. What was he doing? Assuring him that he would be with him. I said, watch this. To Moses, he said, I'm going with you. Joshua, I'm going with you. Jeremiah, I'm going with you. Look, if you will, in Acts chapter 18 for a moment. Back to the Apostle Paul, because he certainly had his moments. The 18th chapter of Acts. And look, if you will, in the 9th verse. He's been in Corinth, and things are getting a little tough there, and lots of rejection and animosity and hostility. Listen to what happens here. Verse 9. And the Lord said to Paul in the night by a vision, do not be afraid any longer, but go on speaking and do not be silent, for I am with you. No man will attack you in order to harm you, for I have many people in this city. Here's what I want you to notice. Every single time God calls us to do anything, he assures us, I am with you. Now, who is this that's with us? Omnipotence, omniscience, omnipresence, mercy, greatness, power, justice. You see, this is why I said to you over and over and over again, it's so important to you and I know who God is. Who is this God? Because listen, if he says he's going to be with me, I want to know who's going to be with me. What does he have to offer? What can he do? Anytime you and I walk into any situation or circumstance of life, listen, we have the omnipotence of Almighty God behind us to back us up. We have the power of God going before us to make a way. God will make your way prosperous and successful no matter what. If you and I are meditating upon the Word of God, getting understanding of His will, obeying His will, and listen, claiming His promise. What promise? Just one. God's going with me. God's gone before me. He says, I can do all things through Christ who strengthens me. My God will supply all your needs according to His riches in glory. When I think about the promises of God, I can't even come up with a halfway decent reason to be fearful of anything more than just a few moments. That'll be because it hit us on our blind side and weren't expecting it. So how does God build courage in our life? What's number one? What is it? Hey, come on, you can do better than that. What's number one? Meditating on the Word of God. How often? Day and night. Secondly, doing what? Obeying the Word of God. And thirdly, doing what? Knowing the promises of God. Now, there's one other that I want you to notice. There may be many others, but these are the four that certainly work in my own heart and life, and they certainly worked in the lives of these men. And that's simply this. That is, listen, recalling God's past faithfulness and victories. Recalling God's past faithfulness and victories. And certainly, this is one of the ways that Joshua was strengthened as he thought back how God had worked through and in Moses year after year and miracle after miracle and Red Sea and walking into Pharaoh and Mount Sinai and all these things over and over and over again. The reason I know that was so important is because here's what God said to him. He said to him in Joshua chapter 1 verse 5, no man will be able to stand before you all the days of your life. Just as I have been with Moses, I will be with you. I will not fail you or forsake you. So all he had to do is remember, how were you with Moses? And he knew how he was with Moses. He was with him. Now, when I say remembering God's past faithfulness and his victory, somebody says, well, Man, you don't know how many times I failed in life. When I look back, I don't have anything to remember much. Well, it's about that time you got started, so we want to help you get started with some victories in your life. Now listen, he says, remembering past victories. Just as I was with Moses, I'm going to be with you. Now I want you to turn, if you will, to 1 Samuel, and look, if you will, in the 17th chapter. 1 Samuel. Now for young Christians, that's Genesis, Exodus, Leviticus, Numbers, Deuteronomy, Joshua, Judges, Ruth, 1 and 2 Samuel. 1 Samuel. Look at this, if you will, and look in this 17th chapter. I'll give you a little background while you're finding this. And you'll recall that Goliath is on the scene. And he's challenging the nation of Israel. King Saul, scared to death, fearful. All the Israelite soldiers are fearful. And they're just shaking in their boots. And up on the scene comes a young shepherd boy by the name of David. And so when he hears what the king says he will give to the man who kills Goliath, then David just walks into the king and says, I volunteer. Well, so what happens? Notice, if you will, and look, beginning in verse 31 of 1 Samuel 17. When the words which David spoke were heard, they told them to Saul, and so he sends for David. And David said to Saul, let no man's heart fail on account of him. Your servant will go and fight this Philistine. Then Saul said to David, you are not able to go against the Philistine to fight with him, for you are but a youth. Who else said that a few moments ago? Jeremiah. Oh, God, I'm only a young person. He says, you're only but a youth, while he has been a warrior from his youth. David said to Saul, your servant was tending his father's sheep when a lion or a bear came and took a lamb from the flock. I went out after him and attacked him and rescued it from his mouth. And when he rose up against me, I seized him by his beard and struck him and killed him. Your servant has killed both the lion and the bear. And this uncircumcised Philistine will be like one of them, since he has taunted the armies of the living God. David said, the Lord who delivered me from the paw of the lion and from the paw of the bear, he will deliver me from the hand of this Philistine. And Saul said to David, go, and may the Lord be with you. Well, David already knew God was going with him. That's why he volunteered. He was going with him, and he had gone before him. Listen, what was David doing? When he saw old Goliath out there, big as he was, all dressed up in all that armor, David recalled what? Past victories. Am I willing to fight this giant? What has God done for me in the past as a shepherd boy? He's helped me here, and he's seen me through this and fought a lion and a bear. Listen, if I can fight a lion and a bear who has fours that he can run with and big jaws and who is so fast, I'm going to trust God for this uncircumcised Philistine. And you remember what he said to him? I'm going to cut off your head and feed you to the birds and to the beasts of the field. What is it that caused young David to have such courage? He was recalling past victories in his life. And you see, this is why, listen carefully, listen and say amen. Amen. This is why difficulty and hardship is so important. You say, man, I don't want any difficulty and hardship. You know what? You don't have any difficulty and hardship and battles in life, then what happens? Then your faith is weak. And so what happens? God sends us enough trials and difficulties and hardships. Listen, in small degrees. First of all, it's thimble size. We love those size, don't we? Thimble size, we can handle that. And then sort of pint size, then quart size, half gallon size. I'll tell you what gets us. It's that 50-gallon drum. That'll get us, won't it? When they come in that size and seem to be overwhelming. But you see, the reason difficulty and hardships and trials in our life are so important is because what they're doing is, listen, God gives us victory back then, something small, something a little larger, something even greater. Then when the big battles, the crucial, critical crisis, listen, life-changing, life-threatening circumstances comes and we have to face those crises at the cross of the road and the fork of the road in our life. God, what shall I do at this point? You know, I feel overwhelmed. What shall I do, dear God? Listen, it's in those moments that you and I have the difficulties, the hardships, the trials, the failures, the victories, the times of God's faithfulness in the past. And what do? They surge through us. As Daniel said, God, when you said this, I felt strength in my body. I feel strong. It is God's past victories in our life and the wonderful things that he's done in the past that makes it possible for us to face all kinds of circumstances. And I can tell you, I've been a Christian long enough. I've been through enough battles, trials, heartaches, problems, disappointments, difficulties, failures, you name it. And I want to tell you, one of the most empowering things that encourages my heart is to look back over the years and see all the times that not a single solitary time in all the years I've been a believer, God has never failed a single solitary time to walk with me, before me, and make me victorious no matter what. That is the faithfulness of God. It has nothing to do with me as a person. We're talking about how faithful God is. Listen, you try to avoid the difficulties in life. You want to live on a life of ease and comfort and pleasure. You're going to miss one of the most awesome opportunities and blessings in life. Listen, when you get thrown in the lion's den and everything around you look like it's hopeless and their mouths are wide open, then what do you do? You want to climb up the bars? No. You trust the living God. No matter what's going on, you put your trust in Him. Listen, when we meditate upon the Word of God, we think the way God thinks. We think the way God thinks. We act the way God acts. We act the way God acts. What happens? Everything in heaven comes down upon us as a resource to face any and every circumstance of life, no matter what. This is why I could say to young Timothy, God didn't give you the spirit of fear. God gave you the spirit of power, of love, of sound mind, that is authority, right thinking, loving in your heart, contentment and joy and peace. God wants His people to be courageous and bold, able to face any circumstance of life, because that's when we have our greatest testimony. When we're able to look at the most difficult times of life, face them squarely. Thank God that He's allowed us to face it. Thank God that He's allowed us to go through it. Thank God for what He's going to do. Thank God that He's already on the other side making way for us. You know what happens? The unbeliever watches your life and says, if she has that, that's what I want. Whatever they believe, I need a dose of that. Then, listen, they want to know the Christ who is sufficient. They want to know a Christ who is adequate. They know they need a God who can encourage them and strengthen them. The unbelieving world needs to see the lives of the people of God, living and walking in faith and courage. And I don't think you can separate those two very far. Well, you say, okay, I understand that. Let's see if you do. Number one, in order to build courage, what's number one? Amen. Meditation upon the Word of God. What's number two? Amen. Obeying the Word of God. What's number three? Amen. Knowing the promises of God and claiming them. What's number four? Recalling past faithfulness and victories. God's past faithfulness and victories. Now, we say, all right, well, how does that empower us? Okay, let's look at this. It's certainly true here of Joshua's life. It'll be true in your life and mine. How does it empower us? Well, here's one of the first ways I think that it empowers us, and that is this. It enables us to respond to difficulty and hardship and trials, listen, without the thought of defeat. You know when most people are defeated? They get defeated in their mind. They think, oh, there's no way in the world, God, I can ever handle this. You know what they did? They talked themselves right into defeat. Listen, when you and I have God's courage, when God is building courage into our life, we're able to face difficulty and hardship without the thought of defeat. We think success. Why? Because I'm meditating upon the Word of God, and I'm looking back and seeing how God has strengthened me in the past, given me victories in the past, and enabled me in the past. Why should I think that God is going to fail me now? Can't come up with a good reason. So first of all, very important thing is, when you and I are enabled by courage in our life, we don't think defeat. We think victory no matter what. Now listen, here's what Satan will say to you. Well, now, just how do you think you're going to manage this? You know what? You just tell Satan that's none of his business, and because you don't even think it's your business. You don't have to figure out how. If you and I obey God, it's God's responsibility to work out the hows of what we do. And you know what? He will show you every day. Listen, step by step, right through. You may have to walk through some things daily. You may have to walk through some things for years. It doesn't make any difference what. God will show you exactly what to do. Therefore, I don't have to figure out how am I going to work this out. How's all this going to unfold? If my God is in control, listen, the sovereign God of this universe in control of your life and mine, if He's in control, why should I worry about how it's going to work out? My God is going to work it out perfectly. That's the only way He operates. Now, some things may not appear to be perfect to me, and I think, well, now, Lord, why don't you do thus and so? You know what? God's in charge. He's in control. Listen, listen carefully. No matter what someone else does, you and I, we walk in obedience to God. God's going to have His way in our life no matter what. Number one, very important you now realize that we don't start thinking defeat and thinking failure. We think about who God is and what He's done in life. Second thing, very important, how does He empower us? And that is when you and I are willing to exercise courage, here's what happens. When we're able to exercise godly courage, we're able to refuse the fearfulness of those about us. And sometimes one of the worst things that can happen to us is to ask somebody else, what do you think I ought to do? Well, I don't know. I'll tell you, if I were in your shoes, here's what I'd do. Well, you know what? They're not in your shoes, so don't even ask them. Don't even ask them. Because, listen, most people live in fear. Most people, they don't even realize how much fear dominates their life. Don't ask your friends. Ask the one who knows exactly what to tell you. Ask God. Now watch this. If you are so busy, you're not meditating upon the Word of God, and you're not talking to Him, then all of a sudden you come out of the blue somewhere, so to speak, and say, oh, God, I need you now, Lord. Now, I know God doesn't say this because He already has the answer, but humanly speaking, it's like He'd say, where have you been when everything was going your way? It doesn't affect God, it affects us. Because here's what happens. When you're not used to meditating on the Word, you're not used to trusting Him, you're not used to walking in courage, and all of a sudden you face something you can't handle, you know what? You have to come a long ways from unbelief and disobedience and rebellion toward God to all of a sudden you're going to believe Him? No. That's why He says, meditate upon the Word day and night. Because our friends, listen, our friends are our enemies. It's amazing to me how negative people are. They feel better if they can cast enough fear on you so you get down here where they are. Well, now you're down here feeling so bad just like I am. I don't even want to be around folks like that. Because I'm telling you, that's not the way God wants us to walk. Now listen carefully. I can look back at times in my life, and I won't get into detail, but simply say this. I can look at many times if I had listened to my friends, to my enemies, to passerbys, or people who intended to be very helpful and I love you and all this kind of stuff and all these kind of things. If I'd listened to all that junky stuff, you wouldn't be sitting here. I wouldn't be here. This place wouldn't be here. Let me give you an example or two. I remember, for example, when we were purchasing the property that's made it possible for us to do what we're doing today. I had two very good friends, and we had come down to needing almost $3 million, and we come down to the weekend, coming close to the weekend, that we had to write a check on Monday, and this was Thursday, and we needed $1,250,000 at that point. They said, oh, First Baptist Church is going to be embarrassed. It's going to be on front page. Borrowed all this money, couldn't do it. You're going to trust God, and it didn't happen. I mean, these guys were trembling. Don't you think? I mean, don't you think just in case? No. I knew that if I had absolutely one single out, God wouldn't accomplish His purpose. Now, do I ever have any fearful moments? Do I look human? Absolutely. I have my fearful moments. You know what I'd do every time I'd get in a fearful moment? I'd get in this book, and I'd go to a single passage of Scripture. And here's the Scripture I went to. I'm going to give it to you right now. Every time I'd feel those anxious moments, I'd get on my face before God. And I would come to the 77th Psalm, but it's in the Living Bible translation, so it won't be in this one. And I'd read this passage. O God, Your ways are holy. Where is there any other God as mighty as You? You're a God of miracles and wonders. You still demonstrate Your awesome power. I'd read that verse of Scripture and get up and walk away and thank God. Not going to the bank, not going anywhere, not going to talk to anybody. I'm going to trust You no matter what. As I'm saying, these are two dear friends of mine. One of them still living, still a member of our fellowship. Men who loved God, loved me, loved this church. But you see, they were fearful at that moment. But you're talking about something that skyrocketed their faith. I guarantee you what happened skyrocketed theirs, because we got every dime of it by Monday. I'm not saying you shouldn't listen to godly counsel, but I'm saying, my friend, if you just go around seeking everybody else's opinion, because I've been through some difficult times in my life, and one not too long ago, and so, oh, you know what? Here's what's going to happen. They've got this, and they've got that, and they've got the other, and here's what's going to happen. No, ain't no way in the world. You know what I said? I said to this fellow, I said, there's one thing you forgot. He said, well, what's that? God. It's just that simple. God. You see, you don't try to work out circumstances. You trust God. And so therefore you know how to be courageous and bold. We don't show any fear. You may have moments of it, but it needs to be brief moments of it. Something hits you in a blind side and you don't realize it's coming. I can understand that. But you don't stay fearful. Fearful is a destroyer. Destroy your peace and your contentment and your love and your joy and everything else. So what happens? You don't listen to that kind of stuff. You just trust the Lord and be courageous and bold. Then I think, as I think about how it empowers you and me to take strong stands in the midst of great pressure. It empowers us to take strong stands for what is right amidst great pressure. And sometimes that's on your job, sometimes it's among your friends or whatever it might be. Godly courage will enable you to take strong stands amidst great pressure. The fourth thing I mentioned is simply this, and that is, it will enable you to obey God without the fear of the consequences. You see, it's fear of consequences that oftentimes keep us from obeying God. Well, suppose this happens and suppose that happens. Listen, if you're walking in courage, putting your trust in God, you won't worry about the consequences. Why? Because here's the promise. I'm going before you and I'm going with you. If he's going before me, he's already going to take care of the consequences. If he's going with me, he's going to guide me moment by moment, step by step, to know exactly what to do. So when I think about how courage empowers us, the truth is, listen, you can't live a happy life. You can't live a joyful life. You can't live a confident life. You can't live a life of faith. You can't live a life of obedience. Your life's not going to count unless there's courage. And I'll tell you, there's not a whole lot of courage going on today. Whether it's in the area of politics or medicine or religion or whatever it might be, there are a lot of people who rah, rah, rah till the pressure gets on. God is looking for godly men and women who have courage, who are brave enough in their heart to stand for what is right, to do the right thing. And no matter what, walk obediently before God, whether they're understood or misunderstood. Whether they have acceptance or rejection, that's not even the issue. The issue is, God, what would you have me to do? And then courageously and boldly claim his promises that he's going with you and he's going before you. And my friend, you know what will happen? In your life, he says, you may have success wherever you go. Your way will be prosperous, and then you'll have success. For the Lord your God is with you wherever you go. Now listen, if you've listened to this message, you've heard enough truth to enable you, strengthen you, build up your courage in your life to face any single circumstance, no matter what. And you know what happened? It all hinges on this book. Meditating upon the Word of God day and night, obeying what He says, claiming His promises, and recalling His past victories. You know what will happen? You begin to stack up some awesome victories in your life. And as the years go by, your faith becomes stronger, your courage becomes, listen, you become more bold. Listen, you'll have the courage to speak those things that you know need to be spoken. You'll have the courage to speak the truth when everybody around you believes something else. You'll have the courage to do what's right when everybody else around you is telling you to do something else. God is looking for godly, bold, courageous men and women to bear witness of the marvelous, wonderful truth of the resurrection of Jesus Christ, of His saving power, of His coming again, and of His willingness to forgive sin no matter what, no matter where, and no matter who. And Father, we love you and praise you and bless you for your faithfulness to us. We pray the Spirit of the living God would work in the heart of every single person who hears this message. Etch it into their mind. Drive it into their heart. Encourage them, Father, is my prayer. Let them walk with boldness and confidence and humility, strength, and in the adequacy that you and you alone can provide, is my prayer in Jesus' name. Amen.
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0: If you observe the world around you, what you'll find is that it seems that everything's out of control. Chaos, conflict, confusion, uncertainty in every area of life. Internationally, in the world of finance, in the world of health, in the world of education, in the world of religion and ethics, chaos, confusion, conflict, uncertainty. So the question comes, is anybody in charge? Is there a captain? Is there an engineer? And the answer is yes. And his name is Jesus Christ, the Son of God. He is the reigning Lord who has not abdicated his throne. He's still on his throne. He still has everything under control. And the title of this message is Jesus Christ, Our Reigning Lord. And I want you to turn, if you will, to Philippians chapter 2, verses 5 through 11. Probably the best passage in all the scripture that explains Jesus Christ, our reigning Lord. Philippians chapter 2, verses 5 through 11. And Paul begins in this verse by saying, have this attitude. He says, be like this. Have this attitude yourselves, which also was in Christ Jesus, who although he existed in the form of God, did not regard equality with God a thing to be grasped, but emptied himself, taking the form of a bondservant, and being made in the likeness of men, and being found in appearance as a man, he humbled himself by becoming obedient to the point of death, even death on a cross. Therefore, also, God highly exalted him and bestowed on him the name which is above every name, that at the name of Jesus every knee should bow, of those who are in heaven and on earth and under the earth, and that every tongue should confess that Jesus Christ is Lord, to the glory of God the Father. Now, when we talk about reigning, to reign means to exercise sovereign power. And to reign supremely means to exercise sovereign or absolute power. If Jesus Christ is the reigning Lord, if he's exercising supreme power, if he's exercising ultimate, final, sovereign power, why does he allow this world to be in the mess that it's in? Why doesn't he correct wars? And why doesn't he correct violence and crime and suffering and hurt? Why does he not correct these things if he is the sovereign, reigning Lord of the earth? In one simple statement, let me see if I can answer this. God has allowed man to make unwise, unholy, devastatingly costly, eternally costly decisions in order to reveal the true nature of man's heart, that it is deceitful above all things and desperately wicked, and to reveal also man's desperate need of a Savior. That is the reason God, though he is still reigning upon his throne, though Christ, the sovereign Lord, is in control, is allowing things to be as they are. Now, when you and I think about Jesus Christ, we think about him as our Savior, we think about him as our Lord, it is my prayer today that you and I will get a little different glimpse of the Lordship of Jesus Christ. What does it mean, Jesus Christ is Lord? And what does it mean to say that Jesus Christ is our reigning Lord? Because if he is our reigning Lord, it certainly is going to have an effect upon my life, not only in eternity, but moment by moment and day by day. And I want you to notice, first of all, if you'll think about it, that the very prophecy of Jesus' birth indicated that Jesus Christ would reign as our Lord. Look, if you will, in the Gospel of Luke for a moment. In the first chapter of the Gospel of Luke, and if you will notice in the 32nd verse, the Bible says that in the sixth month, the angel Gabriel was sent from God to a city in Galilee called Nazareth to a virgin. And part of that conversation is verse 32 and verse 33, which says, speaking of the one to be born, Jesus, he will be great and will be called the Son of the Most High, and the Lord God will give him the throne of his father David. A throne indicates ruling and reigning. For unto you is born this day in the city of David a Savior, who is Christ the Lord. So even in the prophecies of the coming of Jesus, the indication was that he would be more than a Savior, but that he would reign and rule as Lord. And so as we think about him, I want us to examine this passage of Scripture here in Philippians in the light of this, and then ask the Lord to show us how to apply this to our own life. I want you to think about this for a moment. The very pathway of Jesus on earth, was preparation for his reigning as Lord over this universe. Now, if you'll think for just a moment what this passage says, and then let's examine it. He says in verse 6, speaking of Christ, that he existed in the form of God, but did not regard equality with God a thing to be grasped. That is, he didn't hold on to his glory, but he laid it aside to come to earth. He emptied himself, taking the form of a bondservant, and being made in the likeness of men. And being found in appearance as a man, he humbled himself by becoming obedient to the point of death, even the death of the cross. Now think about this for a moment. When you look at the earthly life of Jesus was preparation for his position to rule and reign as Lord. Now, there is a principle in the Scripture, and Jesus fulfills that principle. Think about it for a moment. He was born in a very humble fashion.

In fact, he grew up in the home of a carpenter. And not only that, but he grew up as a carpenter. And as a carpenter, he got dirty, just like every other carpenter would. He had to take a bath, like they had to take a bath. He became weary and tired, like any other man who would work 8 or 10 or 12 hours a day. And when he came to the time of his ministry, no one called him to the First Baptist Church of Jerusalem or to Nazareth or to any other place. But the Bible says that he gathered around him not a group of Sadducees and Pharisees or a group of very strong political men who had power and authority and influence in his day. But the Bible says he chose men like tax collectors and men who were fishermen. And that is the ordinary, humble kind of poor people of his day. He gathered them around him. And instead of having a large building in which he could preach, the Bible says he just went from town to town. He just went from village to village wherever people would listen to him, and he would get on a hillside somewhere and preach and teach, and then he'd move on to the next place. And if someone should ask him, well, where do you live? Well, he would have to say, well, you know, my home is up in Nazareth, but I just sort of live wherever I end up that night to find a place to lay my head. So his earthly ministry was that of a servant. He was born in the humble state of a borrowed stable or cave. He lived as an itinerant preacher. He served the Father as an itinerant preacher. He did not come to be famous. He didn't travel very far. In fact, Jesus was not a very well-traveled man. The only difference is, before he came to earth, he could see every square inch of it because he created every bit of it. Amen. But on this earth, he served as a servant to the Father. And then to top it all off, the Bible says when he came to die, he was not placed in brass, gold, or silver tomb somewhere, cut out just for him. The Bible says he was crucified as a rebel, as a revolutionary, crucified between two thieves, and finally was buried in somebody else's tomb. Everything about the life of Jesus Christ was a life of humiliation, humility, poverty. But what does all that have to do with Jesus Christ being the ruling, reigning Lord? Here's the principle. The principle is this, according to Scripture. It is a principle that does not change, that God does not alter, and that is humiliation before exaltation. Let's go back in the Old Testament for a moment. Look, if you will, at the life of Joseph. Before Joseph became the prime minister of Egypt, what was he but a slave? Then a prisoner. Look at the life of Moses. Before he became the statesman of the nation of Israel, what was he but a shepherd for 40 long years? Look at David before he walked into the palace to become the king over all of Israel. He was a man who ran from cave to cave, oftentimes frightened by the close armies of Saul who was trying to kill him. Look at Daniel, who came to Babylon as a teenage slave, who became like the prime minister, the prophet, the seer of Babylon. All through the Old Testament and all through history, humiliation before exaltation. And what does the Bible tell us in 1 Peter chapter 5? That we're to humble ourselves before the Lord God, that He may exalt us in due season. There is no place for pride and arrogance and self-exaltation. It doesn't match the Savior, who is our Savior, our Lord, and our life. And the principle that is given here so clearly is this, that Jesus Christ before exaltation, humiliation, in His birth, in His life, in His ministry, and in His death, it is all humiliation before He is exalted as the ruling, reigning Lord of the universe. So that His very life was a pathway of preparation for His exaltation. Now come, if you will, to this ninth verse. And it is the 9th, 10th, and 11th verses that I want us to dwell on primarily. Listen to what He says beginning in verse 9. Therefore, having described the period of humiliation in His life, His birth, His early life, His ministry, and His death, He says, therefore, God highly exalted Him and bestowed on Him the name which is above every name, that at the name of Jesus every knee should bow of those who are in heaven.

0: heaven and on earth and under the earth, and that every tongue should confess that Jesus is Lord to the glory of God the Father. Now, the position granted to him by the Father is the position of reigning Lord. And what is that position? He says that position is twofold. First of all, it is the position of supreme exaltation. If you'll read that verse in verse 9 when it says, therefore also God highly exalted him. The word means to be super exalted. That is, God the Father lifted the Lord Jesus Christ to the most lofty pinnacle of presence and power and supreme absolute authority to which anyone could possibly be lifted. There is no pinnacle of authority. There is no pinnacle of sovereign power to match that which Jesus Christ rules and reigns upon. God the Father lifted him to that position. In a moment in time, the scripture says he was lifted to that position. Now, what does that mean? Somebody says, well, does that mean that Jesus became what he was not before? That Jesus was lifted to a higher position than he had ever held before? No, that's not what it means. Because before Jesus Christ came to this earth, he was seated with the Father and with the Spirit, the triune God. Jesus Christ never became less than he was when he was in heaven in eternity past. What he did when he became a babe, he unveiled himself and disrobed himself of the glory that was his with the Father, incarnating himself, limiting himself voluntarily to become a babe and to be born, listen, not to be born simply as a baby, but to be born as God in the form of a baby. And so all through his life, he was still God. He was God in the Virgin Mary's womb. He was God before he came to her womb. He was God as a little boy. He was God as a teenager. God as a carpenter. God as an itinerant preacher. God on the cross. God ascended. And he is God today. Jesus Christ, the ruling, reigning Lord. So when we say that God the Father exalted him, it does not mean that his character changed. It simply means this, that Jesus, who voluntarily reached to the lowest realm he possibly could as a poor babe, born in a manger, in the home of a carpenter, that he lowered himself as low as possible in order to be obedient to the Father, to the mission the Father had called him. And then when the Father exalted him, he lifted him back into the exalted position that he once held. And so what Jesus simply did on his tour of the earth, he was never less than he was. He simply limited that which he had always been for those brief moments until the Father restored to him his exalted position. Listen, the position is that to which he was exalted. His character and deity never changed. And so when he says that God the Father has exalted him above every name, he has exalted him to that position. Now, the question comes, when was that? When he says he has, in this particular passage, exalted him and bestowed on him the name which is above every name. When did that happen? That happened in the moment of time. We think about the resurrection here and days have gone by when he has ascended here. But in the mind of the Father, though God sees time and is the one who's created time, things happen as events in the mind of God. So what is the event that took place in which God the Father saw fit to exalt his Son, to make him ruler and supreme final authority to reign over every single thing that exists, every single created being that has ever been born and that has been created? When did it happen? It happened like this. In his resurrection ascension, in that twofold event of resurrection and ascension, God the Father exalted his Son, Jesus Christ, who was, is, and forever has been, forever shall be God, to that position, seated at the Father's right hand, in his restored position as God and a part of the triune Godhead. Jesus Christ is God. Now, I want to emphasize that over and over and over again in this message, because oftentimes we treat him like he is not God. We treat him and use his name as if his name were some slang title that belonged to just some ordinary person. Have you ever thought about this? That people who use Jesus' name in vain never use the word Lord? I've never heard somebody say, Lord, with all the mess they put on the end of it. Now, that's very significant because I want to show you something here. The Bible says that God the Father exalted him to this position. Listen, raised him to this superior position, this Christ who laid down his life at Calvary and atoned for the sin debt of the whole world has now been exalted, seated at the Father's right hand, the highest position of exaltation. But notice what he says that went along with the position, and that is the name. Look at this. Therefore also God highly exalted him and bestowed on him the name which is above every name, that at the name of Jesus every knee should bow, of those who are in heaven and on earth and under the earth. Now, let me talk about his name for just a moment. If I should say to you, what is the sweetest name on the earth? Arrogant, prideful people would say, mine. But you and I would say what? Now, I want you to say this like you love the name. What is the sweetest name on earth?
1: Jesus.
0: Let's say it one more time.
1: Jesus.
0: What is the sweetest name on earth?
1: Jesus.
0: Now, listen to what this passage says and listen carefully so you won't think that I am trying to, in some fashion, deflate the name of Jesus. Look at this. Therefore, verse 9, also God hath highly exalted him, Christ Jesus, and bestowed on him the name which is above every name. Listen to this now. That at the name of Jesus, every knee should bow. Now that phrase of Jesus is in the genitive form. That is, at the name of Jesus, every knee should bow. Not at the name Jesus, but at the name of Jesus. And what is the name of Jesus? He gave him this name. Lord. Because, listen, in the Greek the word is Kyrios. In the Hebrew it is Yahweh, both of which means God. Now look at this. The name of Jesus is Lord. In the Old Testament, Yahweh, Lord. What God the Father did when he exalted the Lord Jesus to this supreme place in which he rules and reigns in the universe, he gave him an exalted name. Not only is his name Jesus, the Christ, the Messiah, but his name is also Lord. Yahweh, God the Father, Lord Jesus, God. And so he gave him that name. So when somebody says, well, we should bow at the name of Jesus is Lord. That is who he is. Now, there are those nations who confer all kinds of awards upon people and call them Lord so-and-so. Personally, I think that is not in keeping with the Scripture. There is one Lord. He is Christ. And he is one Lord because there is only one God. And oftentimes we use his name in a way that is not as holy and as sacred and as reverent as it ought to be. And so you see, his name was Jesus, but if you'll take your Gospels and read through the Gospels, how did the apostles address him? Now, I'm sure once in a while, I'm saying they may have said Jesus, but when they addressed the Lord Jesus, they addressed him as Lord, Master, Rabbi. Now, you say, well, more than likely, they probably just called him Jesus when they were by themselves. I don't think so. You know why? Because they knew who he was. Now, I'll give you an example. My father-in-law, who is in heaven today, his name was David A. Johnson. His other son-in-laws called him David. I never called him David. Somehow, I could never call him David. I always called him Mr. Johnson, no matter what. And I knew him a long time, and I was very grateful for all of his kindnesses and love toward me. And I felt to be his friend, and I felt intimately in my relationship with him, I could never call him David. Somehow, in my mind, that would some way bring him down from the lofty position of being my very important father-in-law. He was always Mr. Johnson. I got to thinking about when I used to visit my grandfather. I didn't get to visit him but two or three times. And I remember his first wife had passed away years and years before, and so he had married again, and this woman had been his wife a long time. And I remember going to their home, and I was just about 12 the first time I remembered very much going on, and then the second time I was about 16. And so I remember what I used to think when she addressed him. Not his name was George Washington Stanley. She didn't address him as George, honey, or sweetheart, or darling. She said, Mr. Stanley. She always addressed him as Mr. Stanley. I think, well, why don't you call him honey or, you know, call him something else, but Mr. Stanley. I couldn't understand that. Can you imagine being married to a woman and saying, well, now, Mrs. I don't know how you do. I don't know how I could handle that or not, but she called him Mr. Stanley. Somehow in her mind, her respect and her honor and her love and her reverence for him wouldn't let her call him George. And wouldn't let her call him honey, a darling, a sweetheart. When I think about the way we treat the name of our Lord, then I begin to realize, God, we don't understand who he is. Jesus is God. And I believe if many people, maybe somebody you, who oftentimes find yourselves in a casual, crude, sort of a thoughtless way, or maybe profanely saying, Jesus Christ. And you hear it on the television, you see it in the movies, people profaning the name of Jesus. I want to remind you of something. That is holy, righteous, eternal God, whose name you are profaning. And the Word of God says you will be judged for profaning the name of God. Jesus Christ was not only a babe born in Bethlehem. Jesus Christ is God. Listen to this. He is the one person that the Father has exalted to the pinnacle of supreme, final, absolute power over the whole universe. There is no equal to him. And when I think and read about the arrogant, prideful men who talk about what they're going to do in the world, they're going to conquer this and they're going to wipe out the other, they're like gnats looking at an elephant. Gnats. We're talking about God, the sovereign, reigning ruler of the universe. And God the Father says he's given him a name that matches his exalted position. That name is God. Lord means God. When he says he has exalted him and bestowed on him the name which is above every name. What's the name above every name? God, Yahweh in the Old Testament, Lord in the New Testament. Now that is not to in any way belittle the name of Jesus Christ. The disciples approached him as Lord. When something dramatic happened, they said, Lord. It is an acknowledgement of our reverence. Does that mean we're not to sing about Jesus? No. Because to all of us, Jesus is a sweet, loving, intimate name. Listen, whatever the name is, here's the key. The name is essential because it represents everything that person is. And when we say Jesus, that represents who he is. But would you not agree that Lord indicates something of his reigning, supreme, sovereign power? That even Jesus, that is not oftentimes mean in the hearts and minds of many people. I know that you know better, but I know that many people do not know better. And I know that many people use that name in a very disparaging fashion. We're talking about God. When we sing about Jesus, we're singing about God. God the Son. And when you look at this passage, what has the Father done? The Father says, I love him so much for what he's done. I choose to exalt him to the pinnacle of all supreme authority over all the earth. God the Father says the Son is in charge, in control, and no matter what's happening in this earth, he has not relinquished one iota of his power or control. He's still in charge. It may appear that he's not in charge, but he is in full control of what is happening in this universe, and it is heading toward the dramatic climax that he prophesied. Listen, it was Jesus, the reigning Lord, who stood before John, the beloved, on the Isle of Patmos, and John fell on his face, absolutely overwhelmed in the presence of the glorified Christ. And it was that glorified Christ who gave him the revelation Not the revelations. The book of the Revelation is one revelation. He gave John the revelation that is a bird's eye view of things that would happen in eternity future and said, John, this is the way it's going to be. Write it down and tell it. And in your writing, you tell them every single person who reads this prophecy will be blessed. That is the reigning Christ who is giving him that prophecy. It is Jesus Christ, the exalted, reigning, living Lord. Now, let me tell you something. Whenever you and I ever get too big, too important, and too powerful to get on our knees with someone else and bow in the presence of Holy God and acknowledge our desperate need and our weakness, we're too big. And God will lower the exalted position of prideful men. You may be the boss at your job. You may be the president of your corporation. Let me tell you something, my friend. He says, those who humble themselves shall be exalted, and those who exalt themselves shall be knocked off the throne. Listen to what he says in this passage. Every knee should bow. Of those who are in heaven, what is that referring to? That means that every single angelic being in heaven, every single created being in heaven except God the Father and God the Holy Spirit, will bow before the Lord Jesus Christ. And on earth, every single person, every created being living on the earth. Then when he says under the earth, the scope of it reaches down into the area where the demons exist and also into torment where people who rejected Jesus Christ live. He says, every knee shall bow, every tongue shall confess that Jesus Christ is Lord to the glory of God the Father. It isn't a matter of whether we think it's a good idea or not. That's not even the issue. The issue is that Jesus Christ is Lord. Now, how do we personally respond to what he says in this passage concerning Jesus Christ, our reigning Lord? Well, what's the proper position? Well, he says, first of all, the proper position is what? The proper position is bent knee. Every knee shall bow. What does that mean? That we should go around every time we pray, get on our knees? No, not necessarily. But here's what it does mean. That in my heart, I am to live with my will bent under submission to Jesus Christ, who is the reigning Lord. But I want to go back to the praying for just a moment. Because sometimes in a group, we want to pray, or it's interesting to me that more and more people are just sort of sitting and doing their praying. They say, well, it's more convenient. It's sort of uncomfortable for me to get on my knees. There are two words that do not match anything Jesus ever talked about. One of them is comfort, and the other one is convenience. His comfort is helping those who are hurting. Not just comfort, pleasure, and ease. Convenience. Listen, if Jesus Christ is God, if I understand anything about the holiness of God, then to get on my knees before Him and to worship Him and reverence Him and acknowledge Him and protect His name and defend His name, that should be a lifestyle for us. That doesn't mean that you're to be some kind of an oddball, and every time a group prays, you hop on your knees if it's not the proper thing to do, and it may not be in some situations. But in your home, do you get on your knees and pray, or do you teach your children to reverence God? Or do you say, look, I can pray lying in the bed? Sure can. And you can pray, and you and I ought to be in the spirit of prayer, and ought to be praying in all kinds of situations where you can't kneel. That's true. I understand that. But somehow, you just take this for what it's worth. It is my personal conviction that every day, somewhere, somehow, at some time, every follower of Jesus Christ should bend their knees in humble submission as an act of worship and reverence and adoration and acknowledgement of obedience and submission to Jesus Christ the Lord. I'll tell you what it'll do. It'll take care of your arrogance and pride. Let me ask that again. Are you and I so busy? Is our faith such? Is our confidence such? Or is it that we lack understanding? Is it that we are irreverent? Is it that we've become calloused? Is it we take for granted that surely, at least one time every day, we get on our knees and bow before the ruling, reigning Christ and acknowledge that He is our Lord? That's what He's talking about. He says every knee shall bow and every tongue confess. Now listen, not only does He say that every knee should bow, but He says every tongue should confess what? Confess that Jesus Christ is Lord. What does that mean? It means that we agree with the Father. Look at that. We agree with the Father. That's what the word means. To confess means to agree with. We agree with the Father that Jesus Christ is Lord. That is, we agree with the Father that Jesus Christ is God. If I get on my knees once a day and I agree with God the Father that Jesus Christ is the ruling, reigning Lord, it has to affect the way I live. And every tongue should confess that Jesus Christ is Lord. What do you confess Him as? Savior? Yes. And I'm afraid most folks never get beyond that. Every tongue, that means every nation, every tribe, every individual should confess that Jesus Christ is Lord. I'll tell you what will happen. It'll affect the way you think. It'll affect the way you live. It'll affect your relationships to other people. Jesus Christ is Lord. But I want to change, or I want to add a phrase to that. Jesus Christ is the Lord, and Jesus Christ is my Lord. Amen. You know what would happen? Here's what would happen. You know those little things you cram back in the corner of your life where you don't want to deal with? And you say, I'm going to talk about that later. Well, I'll handle this later. And you say, one of these days something comes along and you get to confessing. You think, oh, God, how have I overlooked this? Why didn't I repent of that? Lord, how did all this get piled up back there in the shadows of my life? Here's what happens. When you get on your knees before the Lord Jesus Christ daily, confessing His Lordship in your life personally and acknowledging Him as your Lord, here's what happens. He doesn't allow it to pile up in the corners. You know why? Because the first thing that happens when you get on your knees and acknowledge His Lordship, He brings it to the surface to say to us, you are quarreling with me about these areas of your life. I am the Lord. Yield, surrender, obey, repent. And you don't get those things stacked up in the shadowy corners of your life because you have to keep on facing them, which is wonderful because that's what keeps us clean and pure and holy. And what is He saying in this passage? He's saying that every single tongue shall confess that Jesus Christ is Lord. You say, well, will everybody ultimately believe that? I want you to turn to Revelation chapter 9. Two chapters in Revelation, chapter 9 and chapter 16. Look at this passage. Verse 20 of chapter 9 of the Revelation should be enlightening to us. Because people say, well, if there is enough judgment, then I guess everybody's going to confess Jesus is Lord. Look at this passage. In the midst of the most intense form of judgment on earth in the tribulation period, listen to what the Bible says. In just the last phrase of verse 17, He says, and out of their mouths proceed fire, smoke, and brimstone. A third of mankind was killed by these three plagues, by the fire, the smoke, and the brimstone which proceeded out of their mouths. For the power of the horses in their mouths, and in their tails, for their tails are like serpents and they have heads, and with them they do harm. And the rest of mankind who were not killed by these plagues did not repent of the works of their hands so as not to worship demons and the idols of gold and of silver and of brass and of stone and of wood, which it can neither see nor hear nor walk. And they did not repent of their murders nor of their sorcerers nor of their immorality nor of their thefts. Judgment does not bring repentance. And these folks, listen, within the intense judgment and pain and suffering that God sends in the tribulation period, instead of repentance and calling out and crying out for God and acknowledging the Lordship of Jesus Christ, what are they doing? They refuse to repent of their sins. No, everybody is not going to name Him Lord and bend their knees voluntarily. 16th chapter, look at that. Same tribulation period. Verse 8. The Bible says, "And the fourth angel poured out his bowl upon the sun, and it was given to it to scorch men with fire. And men were," listen to this, "men were scorched with fierce heat, and they blasphemed the name of God who has the power over these plagues, and they did not repent so as not to give Him glory." Now, you want to know the condition of the unrepentant heart? You want to know the desperate condition of evil, wicked men? That in the midst of intense, painful, horrifying judgment, they refuse to repent. They absolutely refuse to give God the glory. So what is he referring to here then when he says in this passage, chapter 2, that every tongue should confess that Jesus Christ is Lord to the glory of God the Father? That is not to say that everyone will. Now, there will come a time when the arrogance and pride of man has been shattered at the judgment. And listen to this, in the final judgment, when it is too late, and nothing is going to be altered by this confession and bent knee, then every single created being will have to confess that Jesus Christ is Lord, but it will do them absolutely no good. Because by then they'll be standing in the presence of Jesus Christ, who will be sitting there as ruling judge, and nothing they say in that judgment will ever alter their eternal destiny, which is eternal separation from God. Now, do you wonder why people say to you, "Don't give me this church business. I'm not interested in going to church. Don't give me this God business, this Jesus stuff. I'm not interested." Even on their deathbed, they say to you, "Don't try to give me your Christianity. I'm not interested in that." Knowing that death could come at any moment, what are they doing? Defying the God, defying Christ, refusing to give glory to God. But one day the arrogance of man shall be shattered in a million splinters, and he'll have to say, "Jesus Christ is Lord." Now, how do we apply all of that to our personal life, moment by moment, day by day? Think about this. If Jesus Christ is not Lord, we have no foundation for what we believe. The fact that you and I have trusted Jesus Christ as our Savior, it's because we believe He's God. And these cults that talk about Jesus and being born again, who do not even believe that Jesus Christ is God, they are totally, totally in error. The bottom line of all theology is, who is Christ? That's the bottom line. And until you settle that issue, all you're going to have is confusion, chaos, and conflict in the human heart. Let me give you an example of something. If Jesus Christ is not God, if He's not the reigning Lord, think about these passages of Scripture. Romans 8:28 says, "For all things work together for good to those who love the Lord, to those who are called according to His purpose," a very select group. If Jesus Christ is not Lord, that is the most futile, empty promise. How can everything work together for my good? Only one way. If Jesus Christ is the ruling, reigning, supreme, final authority in the universe, I can trust Him to take all the good things, the bad things, the tough things, and turn them into good no matter what. Why? Because He is in control. What about this verse? "Don't be anxious for anything, but in everything, by prayer and supplication with thanksgiving, let your requests be made known to God. And the peace of God, which surpasses all human understanding, will garrison you about for good." What an empty promise. What do you mean, "don't be anxious"? What do you mean, "the peace of God"? If Jesus Christ isn't the sovereign Lord, I have a million things to be anxious about. But if He is, and He's in control, and He's guiding your life, we don't have to be anxious. What about this one? He says in 1 Thessalonians 5:18, "In everything give thanks, for this is the will of God in Christ Jesus concerning you." No way. What do you mean, give thanks for everything? How can I give thanks when I'm hurting? How can I give thanks when I'm losing? How can I give thanks when the world is falling apart? How can I give thanks over all the hurtful, deep things that have happened in my life? How can I give thanks? One way. If Jesus Christ is the ruling, reigning Lord, I know that He's got it in control. He knows exactly what is happening, and I can thank Him that He's going to turn it for my good. Therefore, I can thank Him for it. What about this one? Jesus said, Matthew chapter 11, verse 28, "Come unto me, all you that labor and are heavy laden, I'll give you rest." What do you mean, come unto you? When I am weary, worn, wiped out, washed out at the bottom rung of the ladder, hanging on for dear life, if Jesus Christ is the Lord, listen to this, if He's the sovereign Lord, He is the source of all energy, all power that exists in the universe. And if He is the ruling, reigning Lord, when I am tired and weary and worn and hanging on and about to drop off, He who is the reigning Lord, who controls all power, who is the source of all power, can energize us through the power of the Holy Spirit and restore us to power and strength and energy. He can give us exactly what we need. But if He's not Lord, that too is an empty promise. But listen to this one. This is the last one. We could go all through the New Testament. Look at this. Jesus said, "My sheep hear my voice. I know them and they follow me. I give unto them eternal life and they shall never perish. Neither shall anyone or anything pluck them out of my hand. The Father which gave them to me is greater than all. I and the Father are one." What a shadowy, void, insipid promise. Listen to that. "My sheep hear my voice. I know them and they follow me. I give unto them eternal life and they shall never perish." If Jesus Christ is not the reigning Lord, you can cut that out of the Bible. Because it takes God. Listen, it takes God. It takes God to answer that. Nothing and no one less than God Himself can give to you and to me eternal life. The only person who can give us eternal life is the one in whom eternal life finds its source, who is none less than Jesus Christ, the ruling, reigning Lord. And my friend, if Jesus Christ is not the reigning Lord, you can just cut this Bible up and toss it away because it is a book of fables, fairy tales, fiction, and total error. But on the other hand, if Jesus Christ is the reigning Lord, and He is, this book is the most valuable, literal, physical thing that exists in all the universe. Because it is the Word of God by which we're to live, the Word of God by which we're to die, and the Word of God by which we will be judged eternally. And who will be the judge? Our reigning Lord. Amen.
1: Amen.
0: Lord Jesus, we bless Thy name. And we praise You and worship You and adore You. And we thank You for not only being our Savior, not only being our Lord and our life, but Lord Jesus, You're everything. You're the center, the radius. You're the diameter. You're the circumference. You're the inside, the outside, the top, the bottom, the sides. You're everything. And we praise You and worship You and adore You and pray that the Holy Spirit has and is convicting right now those who've lived in rebellion to You, who've had it their way and sinned against You, turned their backs upon You, defied You in their arrogance and pride. I pray the Holy Spirit will give them the understanding that one of these days, every single created being will sit or stand or kneel or lie prostrate in Your presence, Lord Jesus. Those of us who know You as our Savior at the judgment of rewards, but those who have rejected You in the great white throne judgment, at which there is no salvation, from which there is no redemption, the eternal destiny of which cannot be changed. Oh, Jesus, we love You. We praise You and adore You and honor Your exalted position. And now, Lord, we choose today to honor you and reverence you in your exalted position, not only in the heavens and the earth, but in our heart, that reverence, obedience, submission, voluntarily, joyfully, gladly, would be the habit of our life every day as we kneel with bent knee, surrendered heart, and a courageous, bold confession that you, Lord Jesus, you are indeed our reigning Lord. And it is in your name that we pray. Amen.
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0: Sometimes when you and I are reading the Scriptures, we may be prone to just see some subject and wonder what in the world is all that about, but never stop to examine what does that mean and how does it relate to the Christian, and is there something here that I should be involved in, or is this just something that I can just pass on and make no difference? One of those words, and there are lots of them, one of those words is fasting. And usually when a Christian reads that, especially if they have a problem eating, they do not want to investigate that subject whatsoever, because they remind me of traffic at about 5 o'clock in the afternoon on the expressway. It's stop and start, stop and start. So they've been on all kind of diets, stop and start, stop and start. So they don't get anywhere. They've lost millions of pounds over these years, still in the same shape, same situation. But fasting isn't a matter of shaping you up on the outside. It's a matter of doing something to us on the inside. And Jesus fasted. Old Testament saints fasted. And people are still fasting. And God is still working His miraculous, wonderful ways as a result of fasting. Now, there are no scriptures in the Bible that says thou shalt fast. There are no rules and regulations on it. But I want us to open the Word of God today and to find out what does He mean and what is fasting all about. How can it affect my relationship to God, my relationship to myself? How does it affect my praying? How does it affect my understanding of God? How does it affect my receiving from God? So I want you to turn, if you will, to Matthew chapter 6. And this is the Sermon on the Mount. And Jesus, in this passage, beginning in the 6th chapter, what He's doing here is warning His followers, His listeners, to not be like the Pharisees. And He says to them, speaking first of all of their giving, He says, now don't be like the Pharisees. When they give, they want to be seen by others so they can get credit for it. And so He says in the first few verses talking about that, He said, you're to give so that your alms may be in secret, and your Father who sees in secret will repay you. Then beginning in the fifth verse, He talks about prayer. And He says that when we pray, we're not to be like those who stand on the street corners. And that is, we shouldn't be praying because we want to be seen and heard for our prayers. He says if we do, that certainly is meaningless. And we're to pray in secret, and God will again repay us. Then when we come down to the 16th verse, He speaks of fasting. And He says not only about giving and praying should we do it in secretly, but He says, verse 16, whenever you fast, do not put on a gloomy face as the hypocrites do. For they neglect their appearance in order to be seen fasting by men. Truly I say to you, they have their reward in full. That is, if we give to be seen, pray to be seen, fast to be seen, having been seen is the full reward. He says, but you, when you fast, anoint your head, wash your face, so that you may not be seen fasting by men, but by your Father who is in secret, and your Father who is in secret will repay you. Now, Jesus does not command us to fast. But He fasted, and as we said, the New Testament church certainly fasted. And God has used mightily in the past, and still does, those people who are willing to fast. In fact, God does the most amazing things in the lives of people who are willing to fast. So I want us to understand what it's all about and how it can affect your life. Now, I want to begin by saying, let's talk about the very purpose of it. Because fasting is not for the purpose of pushing God along and persuading Him and hurrying Him along to do something that is His will to do and that you want Him to do. And oftentimes we have the idea, well, if I'll fast, that'll put a little pressure on God. And if I'll put a little pressure on Him, then that'll move His schedule up to do what? To match mine. And so we have the idea that somehow fasting is going to persuade Him to do it. Well, the Bible says, asking it shall be given you, seeking you shall find, knocking it shall be opened to you. And so if we do these things, we can expect God to answer. Nowhere does it say, if you fast, you can move God's schedule, persuade and convince Him. So it's not a matter of moving God ahead of schedule by going on some fast. Secondly, it does not involve this matter of persuading God to do something against His will. That is, I can't change God's mind by fasting. That is, it isn't a fast that is for the purpose of persuading Him to change His mind, change His will to suit me. It's not a hunger strike that forces God to move His hand to fit my schedule or my needs or my wants at this particular time. But in essence, fasting is preparation. Listen, it is preparation to seek the Lord. Fasting is a self-preparation. Now, nowhere in the Scripture do I find a single instance where fasting is directed toward God, that is to persuade Him. But fasting is always a matter of preparing myself to come before Almighty God. And what it does is it enables us to lay other things aside, because we would fast either food or sleep, or we would fast our relationships. We would fast our schedule, that is our time and how we allot our time. And so we would change our time or set aside time for God, not eat or not sleep. All of these things have to do with concentrating on Him. God wants our full attention, and if you'll think about it, He doesn't get it very often. And so when you and I choose to fast, and knowing what our objective for fasting is, what we're saying is, more important than food, more important than sleep, more important than my schedule, more important than my relationship with someone else, the most important thing is my relationship to the Father. I want to hear Him. I want to know Him. I want to know what He's saying to me. And more important than all these other things is that. And so when I'm willing to lay these other things aside, then I am able to concentrate on Him and to hear from Him. Now, if I should ask you, how many of you want to hear from God? Well, I think any believer, certainly any wise person would say, well, sure, I want to hear from God. I want to know His will about my life at times. I want to know how to walk through this difficulty, this hardship, this dark valley that I'm in. Sure, I want to hear from God. But somehow I just can't seem to hear from Him. I read the Scriptures and I don't understand that. Fasting does this. It helps me to concentrate, focus, and rivet my attention upon the Father, so that these other things that are vital to our life and are necessary and normal, but somehow our interest in these things begins to diminish. And what happens is the importance of God, His will, His purpose, His plan becomes so preeminent, I can lay these things aside without any real problem. And what happens is I begin to connect and I begin to relate in such a fashion, something will happen in my life every single time I fast if I go about it with the right objective and in the right fashion. That's my purpose in this message, and that is to help us understand what that is. Now, when it comes to fasting, it is going to involve a persistence on our part. When we are seeking the Lord about something, a diligence on our part, humility before Him, acknowledging, Lord, I don't have the answers. I don't know how to operate in this situation. I don't know what to do, or I feel very helpless to change this. And so, Lord, I'm coming to You because I desperately need You to intervene in my life, in this circumstance and situation at this point. And what happens is when you and I get burdened enough, when we feel the weight of our circumstances enough, when we feel it enough, we want to know what to do. And so often people, instead of laying aside things, they add things. They want to take medicine or pills or go to the doctor or whatever it might be, or have some kind of a social so that they will feel better about themselves. Now listen, fasting is God's way of bringing us to Himself and to Himself only, so that we depend upon nothing and no one but Him. And if we are willing to lay aside anything and everything that usually grabs our attention, God will move in our life in the most unusual ways. And we're going to give some examples of that in just a few moments. Now, with that in mind, understanding that it is not in order to hurry God along to meet my schedule. It is not for the purpose of having a hunger strike or a sleep strike or whatever, in order to persuade him to do something that is against his will, contrary to his will. No kind of fasting, no matter what it is, no kind of self-discipline, self-denial is going to cause God to act in such a way that is opposite of who he is by his nature and his character. So we're talking about an experience, a spiritual experience. And what I'm titling this message is biblical fasting, not just fasting. The world fasts and all kinds of religions fast, but biblical fasting has its objective, Almighty God. And I want to say again, I do not know a single time in the scriptures where fasting is for the purpose of forcing God, persuading God to do something. It is crying out to God. It is the preparation of one's self to seek him, to discover him, and to cry out for intervention on our behalf. Now let's think about, for example, what are some of the awesome effects that fasting can have in our life? Well, one of the things it does is this. When you and I lay aside either food or sleep, or our relationships with someone else, or our schedule, what happens? When we set aside anything and begin to concentrate on him, our mind begins to get clear. Now, all of us have cobwebs in our mind. Now, we don't like to think about that, but we do. You think of all the clamor and all the stuff and all the years and so forth. We have cobwebs in our mind. One of the things that fasting does is this. It begins to clear the mind. We begin to be able to see things from God's perspective. Why? Because if we're fasting food or sleep or whatever, what we're saying is these things not as important. And we begin to concentrate on him. God, what are you saying? What is your will? What is your purpose? What is your plan? And any time you and I begin to seek him with all of our heart, we're going to see and perceive and understand what we're not going to understand just going about our daily normal routine. And so it clears the mind. We are able to concentrate. We're able to think the way God thinks about things in a way that we would not otherwise. Likewise, it intensifies our desire for God. When you and I begin to focus on him and cry out to him, and we, no matter what drives us, and most every time in the scriptures you'll find people fasting, they are fasting because they are highly motivated by some situation or circumstance and sometimes danger or whatever, or some great need, they are motivated by that. People usually don't just fast for fasting's sake, though there are people who, of course, fast in their worship to God because they just want to worship him and praise him, and they don't want anything disturbing them. They lay aside time or food or whatever it may be. They just want to focus upon him. They just want to hear from God. They just want to worship and praise him, and so fasting is a part of that. But it does intensify and enables us to intensify our desire for him. Likewise, one of the things that usually happens, and I think always happens really, in all the instances of Scripture I know, except those instances where we're only given a brief part of the incident, usually here's what happens. When a person begins to fast, laying aside other things, concentrating on him, seeking him, listening to him, usually one of the first things that happens is we come to God driven by something, motivated by something that is bothering and disturbing us, or some need. And so we, first of all, we bring this thing to God, or we bring this situation to him. Well, I'm sure he listens to that, but you know what he immediately does? Immediately, he turns this back upon us, and God begins to surface in our life anything and everything and all things that he knows we need to deal with about ourselves. We come to him asking and seeking and searching for divine guidance and direction. What he's first interested in is in us. So this is why fasting is, first of all, it is self-preparation to seek the Lord. And I know that I have never fasted a single time that God, no matter where I started and what my burden was, the first thing he dealt with is me. And usually what you're going to do is you're going to discover things about yourself you didn't know. You're going to see things that you had not seen. He's going to surface areas of your life that need to be corrected. And so what he's after confession and genuine repentance. What is he doing? He is preparing us to meet him on a level whereby he can exercise his supernatural power in our circumstances, situation, to change it according to his will, and to change it in such a way that we will be in absolute agreement with it. And in order to do that, then he must deal with those motivations, those selfish desires, any pride or egotism or any avenues that we want God to be directed. What He's going to do is to clean out the cobwebs, clean out our will, and to move us from what? Move us from over here where we are so absolutely prejudiced, to get us absolutely neutral. Father, what is Your will? The answer is yes, dear God, no matter what it is. It is preparation in our life to seek Him. And so in the process of doing that, He's going to surface those things that should not be there. Now, He is going to bring us, because this is certainly part of the fasting process, one of the tremendous effects is that it brings us to know the will of God. God will show us His will. It brings us to the point of knowing the will of God, of desiring the will of God, doing the will of God, and understanding that the will of God is always best. Somebody says, well, you know, if you know the will of God, isn't that enough? No. There have been times in my life when I knew the will of God, I didn't desire the will of God. But you see, fasting so works in our life, it brings us to understand what the will of the Father is. We begin to desire the will of the Father. Why? Because these other things in our life that clamor and control us. And we are far more under control by our environment than we realize we are. An example of that is, for example, if I said, look, why don't you not eat the rest of the day? Well, after a while you'd say, you know, I think I'm a little bit hungry, and before long you'd just be having what you think are these terrible hunger pains, and you just absolutely have to eat, and you're just going to eat. Why? Because you're controlled by your appetite. We are controlled. You've heard people say, well, it's 12 o'clock, it's time to eat. Now, they hadn't had a single feeling about being hungry. It's time to eat. God doesn't want us captivated, imprisoned by anything. Anything in this body, anything outside this body. Fasting is a liberating thing for us. And so, what does He do? He makes it possible for us to understand His will, to desire His will, to do His will, and to know that His will is best. Another thing that happens when you and I begin to fast is this. Our vision of the greatness and the power and the might of God begins to increase. Listen to this carefully. Whatever you and I gaze at, gaze upon, we're going to be like that. Now, here's a good example. It's a bad example, but it's a good one. Let's say that here's a young man or a young woman, and this young fellow says, one thing I am not going to be like when I grew up, I am not going to be like my daddy. And all through those young years, I do not want to be like him. I'm telling you, I'm not going to be like him. He goes to college and he tells friends, he says, well, my daddy pays my way, but the one thing I do not want to be like my father under no condition. Gets out in the business world, has his family. What's he saying? I just do not want to be like my dad. You know what's going to happen? He's going to be like his daddy. You know why? Because that's where his focus is. Whatever you and I gaze upon, what we rivet our attention to, we are going to be like it whether we like it or not. Now, if that's true, then what's the smartest thing to do? Well, who do you really want to be like? You want to be like the Lord Jesus. Then what you rivet your attention upon? You rivet your attention upon Him. You seek His ways and His will and His purpose and His plan for your life. You get in the Scriptures and you begin to read and soak your mind and your heart in the ways of the Lord Jesus Christ. We will become like what we gaze at. And so what happens is, when we begin to gaze upon the Lord, we begin to set our focus upon Him, and I mean coming to Him in prayer, meditating upon His Word, listening to Him, talking to Him, laying aside these things, anything that would interfere with that. What happens is, God begins to work in our life in the most miraculous way, because what's happening is, little by little, step by step, moment by moment, year after year, we are becoming like the one upon whom we gaze our attention and focus our mind and our heart. And so what happens is, the more like Him we begin to think, the greater and the more magnificent and the more splendor we see in Almighty God. And what happens is that, listen to this, the longer we live and the more we focus upon Him, here's what happens. Those things that used to be mountains to us look like molehills. Things that used to absolutely throw us out of joint no longer affect us. And we began to be able to walk through the deepest, darkest valleys in life with the most awesome sense of perfect peace and quietness. When everything around you is falling apart, somehow there is this awesome sense of deep, abiding, anchored stability that nothing, no matter what, can shake you and rock you off of that. And if you want to find out where people are, throw them in hot water, and you'll find out exactly where they are. Because if they squeal and holler and yell and scream and want to take the situation in their own hand and manipulate circumstances, you know that they're not walking deeply with God. Fasting does something. It so focuses our attention, so gears us to Him, so anchors us to Him. What happens? That everything around you can fall apart, but somehow, and you can't even explain it yourself. You cannot explain the peace that passes all understanding. That's what Paul says. There's a peace that passes all human understanding. What is it? Because it is rooted in a relationship. It is rooted and firmed up. It is bonded in a relationship with Almighty God. And fasting helps me be able to see who He's like and what He is. And so as the years go by, what? As He walked you through that circumstance, He built your faith. As He walked you through this and He built your faith. As He walked you through this and He built your faith. You see, one of the great advantages of fasting is this. As you and I practice it over the years, what we don't see and what we can't feel at the moment, you know what is happening? God is anchoring. God is establishing. God is rooting us. God is firming us up. God is doing something in our life that we don't even understand at the moment what's happening. And then what happens? You run into a tremendous wall of opposition. You walk into something that is absolutely impossible. And what happens? Before, you would have just run in absolute horrendous fear. You look at the wall no matter how thick and how high. You look at it and you think about how absolutely impossible it is. But something down inside of you says, trust me. Trust me, trust me, trust me.

You and I fast for the sake of the kingdom of God. When you and I are laying aside things because we want to know Him, hear from Him, and abide by His will and do His will, something happens in your life that will last a whole lifetime. Now, what I would like to do in talking about the practice of fasting, I'd like to give you some examples, and I want you to jot these down so you can look them up a little later. I'm just going to go through this list because I don't have time to go back and analyze all of these, and then I'll pick three of them. I'll choose three of these that probably relate to where most of us live most of the time. And so the best way to find out why people fast and their reasons for fasting and how God operates that way, I could give you personal illustrations. I could give you illustrations that happen in war, business, finances, you name it. And yet I want to give you some biblical things here that you can go back and read for yourself so that you can ponder them in your own heart and say, all right, Lord, how did you work then? Now, listen to this. One of the greatest things God has ever taught me in my life is this, is to get in the Word of God and say, well, now, how did you work there? If you work there, how will you work in my life? Because principles never change. Now, situations and circumstances and people change. Principles don't change. God, how did you work there? If you'll work that way there, how will you work in my life? He will exercise the same principle in your life and my life in this 20th century as He did in the Old Testament and the New Testament. So let me just give you these, then we'll come back and choose three of them. First of all, we talk about the reasons. One of the primary reasons we fast is for divine intervention in things in which we feel helpless. Divine intervention in things in which we feel helpless. We don't know what to do, and so we come to Him in fasting and prayer. Nehemiah chapter 1 is a good example of that. Secondly, to know the will of God. When no matter what we've done, we somehow just can't find His will. Fasting and prayer will make the difference. Daniel chapter 9. The third is in a national crisis, when a nation is in fear, or when you are in fear. 2 Chronicles chapter 20, Jehoshaphat calling the people of Israel to prayer. Preparation for ministry before a person goes into ministry. And you recall that Jesus, who was certainly not a sinner, He had nothing to confess and repent of, but what did He do? After His baptism, remembering now, He grew up as a young lad, and in those early years as a carpenter, and then when He was baptized, He spent 40 days out in the wilderness fasting and praying, talking to His Father. What was He doing? He was listening for the Father's instruction. And I'm sure the Heavenly Father was giving Him some prophetic views of things that were going to happen, knowing that He was headed to the cross, knowing that He came to lay down His life for you and for me. 40 days and nights He was out there fasting and praying. What did He do? It was preparation time for the ministry. When you look in the New Testament, for example, you'll find over and over and over again this. Personal cleansing is another reason for fasting. Joel chapter 2, you'll see the passage there. Victory over temptation, or victory over some habit, or victory over some bondage in your life. Isaiah chapter 58. Since I'm not coming back to that one, I want you to turn back there if you will. Isaiah chapter 58 is a good word here in the sixth verse. Listen to what He says as this chapter deals with fasting. He says, Isaiah 58, so flip through that and get that if you will. Isaiah 58, verse 6. He says, is this not the fast which I choose? God says, now, this is the kind of fast I want you to get involved in. What is that? To loosen the bonds of wickedness, to deal with your sin, to undo the bands of the yoke, those things that have you imprisoned, and to let the oppressed go free, to break every yoke. He says fasting will so work in a person's life to accomplish that release from habits, attitudes, dealing with temptation, bondage that people get into, no matter what kind of bondage it is, whether it's drugs or alcohol or sex or whatever it might be, that is, whatever form of bondage it is. He says fasting. This is the fast He says I'm calling for. And He says a fast that will break the yoke, and that is break the bondage and set the captives free. So one of the primary reasons for fasting is that. And then, of course, for direction for ministry. You'll recall that Saul of Tarsus has been saved, and now he and Barnabas and the people at Antioch have been asking the Lord to give them direction of what they should do. And here's what happens. It says in Acts chapter 13, verse 2. Acts chapter 13. Look in verse 2. And while they were ministering to the Lord and fasting, the Holy Spirit said, set apart for me Barnabas and Saul for the work to which I've called them. Then when they

0: They had fasted and prayed and laid their hands on them. They sent them away, seeking direction. Here's Paul now. God has so worked in his life, and he's feeling this burden. He's feeling this burden. He's got to share it. This is the beginning of the first missionary journey. And so when that journey is well along, if you'll turn over in the 14th chapter, if you will. And before they come back to Antioch, he's been on his first missionary journey now. Notice, if you will, in verse 21 of the 14th chapter. And after they had preached the gospel to that city and had made many disciples, they returned to Lystra, to Iconium, and to Antioch, strengthening the souls of the disciples, encouraging them to continue in the faith, and saying, through many tribulations we must enter the kingdom of God. And when they had appointed elders, that is the pastors, for them in every church, having prayed with fasting, they commended them to the Lord in whom they had believed. And so they chose these pastors as a result, and in the midst of fasting and praying. So these are some of the reasons, for example, that we find in the Scripture for fasting and prayer. Now, what I'd like to do is to take three of these that all of us have to deal with. Let's go back, first of all, to Nehemiah chapter 1. And that is fasting for this reason: asking for God to divinely intervene in a circumstance in our life that seems hopeless, or in which we feel helpless. And you've prayed and asked God to do this and prayed and asked, and nothing's happened. All right? Nehemiah chapter 1. Here's what's happening. The Jews have been carted off in Babylonian captivity. Artaxerxes is now the king. Nehemiah is a slave. He's the cupbearer for the king. And so one day, here's what happens. If you'll notice verse 2. One of my brothers and some men from Judah came, and I asked them concerning the Jews who had escaped and had survived the captivity about Jerusalem. That is, he said, well, what's happening over in Jerusalem? Because some of those people had escaped and survived, and they were visiting him over here now. And they said, well, what's happened is the city is destroyed, the gates are burned, the walls are all broken down. When he heard this, look what happened. Verse 3. And they said to me, the remnant there in the province who survived the captivity are in great distress and reproach. The wall of Jerusalem is broken down and its gates are burned with fire. Now it came about, when I heard these words, I sat down and wept and mourned for days. And I was fasting and praying before the God of heaven. And I said, I beseech thee, O Lord God of heaven, the great and awesome God, who preserves the covenant and loving kindness for those who love him and keep his commandments. Let thine ear now be attentive and thine eyes open to hear the prayer of thy servant, which I'm praying before thee now, day and night, on behalf of the sons of Israel, thy servants, confessing the sins of the sons of Israel, which we've sinned against thee. I and my father's house have sinned. We've acted very corruptly against thee, and have not kept the commandments, nor the statutes, nor the ordinances which thou hast commanded thy servant Moses. Now, so what we see here, first of all, he is so burdened. What's driving him to fasting and praying and to crying out to God? Here's what I want you to see. The reason he's fasting and praying is because he is so heavy-hearted. This hopeless, helpless situation, the people of God. And what's happening is, because the walls are broken down and the gates are burned, the enemies are coming in and just ravishing the place. And he sees that they're absolutely desolate and desperate. And here he is, hundreds of miles away over in Babylon, and what in the world can he do? He's crying out to God, oh God. And he's crying out a prayer of confession. And then if you'll notice, he says, verse 8, remember the word which thou didst command thy servant Moses, saying, if you are unfaithful, I will scatter you among the peoples. But if you return to me and keep my commandments and do them, though those of you who have been scattered were in the most remote parts of the heavens, I will gather them from there and will bring them to the place where I have chosen to cause my name to dwell. Now notice something very important. He starts out, listen, burdened, crying out and fasting. What is he doing? Confessing sin. And secondly, what is he doing? Quoting Scripture. He is reminding the Father of his promise and his loving kindness. Then he says, and they, thy servants, verse 10, and thy people, whom thou didst redeem by thy great power and by thy strong hand, O Lord, I beseech thee, may thine ear be attentive to the prayer of thy servant, and the prayer of thy servants who delight to revere thy name. Make thy servant successful today, and grant him compassion before this man. Now I was the cupbearer to the king. Now listen to what he said. He was fasting for days, day and night. What was he doing? He was feeling the burden. He was sensing the awful sense of helplessness and hopelessness. What could he do? He was a slave, the cupbearer of the king, in a foreign country. But his loved ones back there were suffering. And after fasting and praying for a certain amount of time, here's what he decided. He was going before the king. Look at the next chapter. Turn the page. Second chapter. He says, and it came about in those days. He says, I took up the wine and gave it to the king. Now, I had not been sad in his presence before. So the king said to me, why is your face sad, though you are not sick? Now, in those days, if a cupbearer or anyone who served the king came in with anything wrong with them, whether it was their looks or their expression, if it wasn't right, he could just say, and his head would go off. They were slaves. They were absolutely, they were meaningless things in those days. So he came in. He said, the king said, you look sad. He knew that could mean his life. Look at this next phrase. This is nothing but sadness of heart. Then I said, very much afraid. He'd been fasting and praying, but he was still afraid. He says, I said to the king, let the king live forever. Why should my face not be sad when the city, the place of my father's tombs, lies desolate and its gates have been consumed by fire? Now that was a very courageous, bold statement for Nehemiah to make. Then the king said to me, what would you request? What an awesome surprise. What would you want? So I prayed to the God of heaven. Listen, now I want you to get this down because, my friend, this is so important. This man is standing before the king who could take his life or give him a fortune. And as he stands before the king and makes his request, before he makes his request, he says, so I pray to the God of heaven. Now, something awesome is going to take place. But what I want us to see is this. It isn't enough just to come before God in times of crisis and say, oh, Lord, unless you've been on your face before God, unless prayer, and not necessarily fasting, but it could be, unless prayer has been the norm for your life, has been your lifestyle and your way, when you get in some critical, awesome sense of helpless position and then you begin to cry out to God, I'm telling you, my friend, don't expect the same answer. This man had been fasting and praying and crying out to God. And when the king said, what do you want? He said, before he told the king what he wanted, he says, I prayed to the God of heaven and I said to the king, if it pleased the king, then he asked for time to go. And then not only did he ask for time, he had the courage to ask for all the equipment and all the lumber and everything it would take for him to be able to go back to Jerusalem, rebuild the walls, rebuild the gates. And then he said he would return. Now what happened? As he was burdened, now listen to me. He was burdened about something he felt absolutely helpless about. Crying out in confession. What was God doing? God was getting his heart ready. Getting his heart ready to do what? Getting his heart ready to trust him. To stand before a king who could take his life in a moment. Trust him to ask for things that would have been absolutely unheard of. A slave asking for papers, authority of the king, and all the equipment necessary to go back to a foreign land that they had taken those Jews from them because they were their enemies. And now here he is, a slave, asking him for all that he needed to go back and rebuild the city of their enemies. You know what fasting and praying did? As Nehemiah focused upon God, concentrated upon God, got bigger and bigger and bigger, and Artaxerxes got smaller and smaller and smaller. The power of God got more mighty, and the might of Artaxerxes got smaller and smaller and smaller. So he could stand before him and ask what would have been a daring, foolish thing to ask a king. And the king said, you've got it. 2 Chronicles, just go back from Nehemiah to Ezra. 2 Chronicles, look at the 20th chapter. Let me give you an idea of what's happening. Jehoshaphat is a righteous king. The Bible says that he brought the people of Judah, the nation of Israel, he brought them back to God. Revival had broken out. God was working in their midst because of him. Then the 20th chapter says, the word came that the Moabites and the Ammonites and the Munites all joined up to make war against Jehoshaphat, the king. And so what did he do? Look in verse 2. Then some came and reported to Jehoshaphat, saying, a great multitude is coming against you from beyond the sea out of Aram, and behold, they are in Hazion Tamar, that is in Gedi. What did Jehoshaphat do? He was a man who was used to crying out to God. He was a king who knew how to rule in a nation. The Bible says, what did he do? Jehoshaphat was afraid. Listen, he didn't mind admitting the fact that he was fearful. He was being attacked by a threefold army. He was afraid, and he turned his attention to seek the Lord and proclaimed a fast throughout all Judah. So Judah gathered together to seek help from the Lord. Now what happens? As they began to cry out to God, listen to this prayer. These Old Testament prayers ought to be wonderful patterns for us to be mighty in spirit and to ask God for mighty things, not little things, mighty things. Look at this. Verse 6. Standing in the house of the Lord, he says, O Lord, the God of our fathers, art thou not God in the heavens? And art thou not ruler over all the kingdoms of the nations? Power and might are in thy hands, so that no one can stand against thee. Didst thou not, O our God, drive out the inhabitants of the land before thy people Israel, and give it to the descendants of Abraham thy friend forever? You see, both of these men knew the scriptures. Both of these men knew what God had been doing in the past. Now listen, this is why I say to you, keep a diary of what God is doing in your life. You know what you're doing? You are writing your own spiritual biography. You are recording what God has done in your past. And not only will it be a blessing to you, but it will be a blessing to your children and your grandchildren. You are recording the work of God in your life. You're recording the work of God in your family. And so he's quoting for what God has done. And then he says in verse 12, O our God, will thou not judge them, that is our enemy? We are powerless before thee, before this great multitude who are coming against us. Nor do we know what to do, but our eyes are on thee. And that's what part of fasting is all about. Focusing, riveting, fixing our eyes upon God. All Judah was standing before the Lord with their children, their infants, their wives. And the scripture says that God raised up a prophet. And here's what the prophet said in their midst. Look at verse 15, the last part. Do not fear or be dismayed because of this great multitude, for the battle is not yours but God's. And one of the things I have noticed in fasting and praying, and that is oftentimes when we are at the depths of our crying out to God, oftentimes God will send somebody, listen to this, God will send somebody to give us an awesome word of encouragement. And my friend, we not ought to be just those who are waiting for encouragement. You and I should be available for God to use us, to send us into somebody's life, to be encouragement to them. So here they are crying and fasting. The armies are coming. And this prophet stands up and says, the battle's not yours, it's God's. Then he says in verse 17, you need not fight in this battle. Station yourselves, stand and see the salvation of the Lord on your behalf. O Judah and Jerusalem, do not fear or be dismayed. Tomorrow go out and face them, for the Lord is with you. Jehoshaphat bowed his head with his face to the ground. All Judah and the inhabitants of Jerusalem fell down before the Lord, worshiping the Lord. And my friend, listen, when we get too prideful to fall on our face before God, we get too prideful to bow our knees, then we are so prideful, God isn't going to hear from prideful, arrogant people. He wants us on our face before him. He wants us humbling ourselves. He wants us acknowledging if he doesn't do it, it's not going to get done. And they began to worship the Lord, and they began to praise God. And so he says in verse 20, he says, put your trust in the Lord, your God, and you will be established. Put your trust in his prophets and succeed. And you know what they did? They did a very strange thing. Jehoshaphat praying and crying out to God, he said, here's what we're going to do. He said, assemble the army. They got the army all assembled with their javelins and swords and shields and so forth. Then he said, we're going to do something different. We're going to get the choir. And took the choir and he put them in the front with no weapons now. They're in the front line, no weapons. What are they doing? They're going out ahead of the army, praising God and singing and crying out to God. And what happens? The next thing they know, before they even get there, before the battle even starts, the scripture says when they got to the top of the hill, they looked and all the enemy lay dead. All the enemy lay dead. Why? Because here is a leader who knew what to do. He fell upon his face weeping before God, crying out to God and fasting in prayer, and he called the whole assembly together. And as a result of that, listen, God again did more than was expected. They expected to go to battle. But when they got there, all the enemy lay dead. What do you see? You see God working. First of all, there's an awesome, heavy, helpless burden. Secondly, there's confession, repentance of sin. Thirdly, there's crying out to God and reminding God of his promises. Then there's what? The petition before God and obedience to God. And each time, God works in the most awesome fashion. One more, Daniel chapter 9. Just move on over to Daniel chapter 9. And here, Daniel. He likewise is in Babylonian captivity. He's been there since a child. And in this ninth chapter, he knew the scriptures, and he knew the prophecy of Jeremiah. He knew that Jeremiah had prophesied before it ever happened that the nation of Israel, Judah, would go into Babylonian captivity, and they would be there for 70 years. And so here he is seeking the mind of God and seeking the will of God. What is God saying at this particular time? Because he thought maybe the time was getting pretty close here. And so verse 2 of chapter 9. In the first year of his reign, that is Darius the Mede, he says, I, Daniel, observed in the books the number of years which was revealed as the word of the Lord to Jeremiah the prophet for the completion of the desolations of Jerusalem, namely 70 years. He says, so I gave my attention to the Lord God to seek him by prayer and supplication with fasting, sackcloth and ashes, which was their way of humbling themselves by the way they dressed. Listen to this prayer. And I prayed to the Lord my God and confessed and said, alas, O Lord, the great and awesome God who keeps his covenant and loving kindness for those who love him and keep his commandments. We have sinned, committed iniquity, acted wickedly, rebelled, turning aside from thy commandments and ordinances. And so he goes on with his confession. Verse 9, to the Lord our God belongs compassion and forgiveness, for we have rebelled against thee. And so we come on over to verse 18 because he's still talking about the prayer. Verse 18, O my God, incline thine ear and hear. Open thine eyes and see our desolations in the city which is called by thy name. For we are not presenting our supplications before thee on account of any merits of our own, but on account of thy great compassion. O Lord, hear. O Lord, forgive. O Lord, listen. And take action for thine own sake. O my God, do not delay, because thy city and thy people are called by thy name. Now, while I was speaking and praying and confessing sin, and what does God do? God answers his prayer. He responds to Daniel's cry, and listen to me carefully. You know what he gave him? He not only gave him understanding of the will of God for that nation at that time, but he also gave Daniel a piece of biblical prophecy, a piece of prophecy without which something would be missing in the whole stream of divine prophecy. God always gives more than we expect. And each of these times, if you'll notice, something happened. As these men came before God fasting and praying, what did they do? They confessed their sins and repented before God. They turned to the Scriptures. They turned to the truth about God. They reminded him of who he was. They cried out to him on the basis of who he was. And as they cried on the basis of who he was, what was going on? Their understanding, their perception, their concept of the greatness of God, so that they could ask God mighty things, tremendous things. And what was happening, their faith was being built, and God was honoring that, and God was answering their prayer. What he did then, he will do today. The principles are the same. Listen, if I'm willing to lay aside food, or I'm willing to lay aside sleep, or I'm willing to lay aside relationships, willing to lay aside activity schedule and concentrate upon him because I am burdened, because I have an objective, because I care, because I love, because I want to be and do the will of God or find his will for my life or deal with some situation, circumstance. God, listen, God honors fasting and praying. God cleanses the heart in fasting and praying. God desires to do that for us, and God will every time do more than we ask him to, because who is he? He is a great God of loving kindness, tender mercy, and great grace toward his children. Now, what I would like to do is to take just a moment to give you a little idea of how to practice this whole idea of fasting. Because you say, well, you know, I believe that God has worked in their lives in that way, but now how is he going to work in my life? Well, I just want to remind you of a couple of things. That all through the Old Testament, Jesus, the apostles, New Testament church, they fasted and prayed and God worked in awesome ways. History reveals that in the history of the church, men and women down through the centuries have fasted and prayed, and God has done absolutely awesome things in their lives in the body of Christ. People are still crying out to God and fasting and praying, and God is still doing his wondrous work in their lives. Now, just want to remind you that to begin with, and I want to get real practical here because I'm going to talk about how to do it. And that is, God will work in anybody's life who's willing to fast and pray. I just want to say to you that if you have a medical problem of some sort, it may not be wise for you to fast to pray. If you have to take medicine, for example, at a given hour and you choose to fast food, you want to be sure that you do exactly what you're supposed to do medically. So I want to remind you of that. When we talk about what to fast, there are four things the Scripture talks about. Food. I know that'll disappoint some of you. Food. Sleep. because you're so burdened you can't sleep. You want to spend that time talking to God. Thirdly, schedule. That is, whatever else you got going needs to be laid aside. And fourth, your intimate relationship with your husband or your wife. 1 Corinthians chapter 7, Paul says the only reason that a husband and wife ought to refrain from having intimate physical relationship is because they agree to set that aside in order to spend time in prayer. And that is a form of fasting. They're fasting their physical relationship. And so whether it is food, sleep, schedule, or physical relationship, whatever the choice may be. And it may be one of those, it could be all of those, it could be fasting all of those. And so that's what we're talking about. Now, how do you go about this? You set aside. That is what you're doing, is you're saying, I'm going to set aside, whether it's a meal, I'm going to set aside this meal or all three meals today. Or I am going to refrain from this relationship. Or I am going to lay aside the schedule, change all that. I'm just not going to do anything else but talk to God today or tonight. Or instead of me sleeping through the night, I'm going to spend time on my knees during the night when it's dark and quiet. Nobody can get to me and the telephone's not ringing and nobody's knocking on my door. Nobody's clamoring for my attention. Whatever it may be, you may choose that. And oftentimes, when we are fasting food, also what becomes a part of that is fasting sleep, because you don't want to sleep. You can't sleep. Because you want to talk to God and you want to cry out to Him and ask Him. And so what you do is you lay aside these things. You spend your time talking to the Father and confessing sin, bringing before Him your need or whatever the situation is. And you make sure, as the Scripture says, that you stay well-groomed. You look your best. If I came in here one Sunday morning, my hair wasn't combed, I had on a pair of jeans, my shirt tail was hanging out, and had on a pair of sneakers or something, and I said, well, I just want to tell you all this morning, I've been fasting. You'd say, yeah. And so when people say, well, I've been fasting, forget it. They just got all their reward. They just got it. So he says, you stay well-groomed, you look your best you can. And somebody says, well, I just shrivel up if I fast a few days. No. And I can tell you something else. You won't get hungry. You say, well, I get hungry if I miss a meal. No, your body sends you a signal. If you'll pat yourself on the stomach today, you'll realize that you have enough to last more than one day. Amen? You got enough to last you more than one day. So what you're feeling, you're not feeling hunger pains. You're just feeling part of the schedule that you put your body on. And what you're going to discover is, for some people, they'll realize their body rules their life. It rules their schedule. I must eat. I must have this. I must have that. And so, as he says, fasting will break the yoke. It may break something in your life that needs to be broken when it comes to being physically involved with eating and so forth. So what you do is you lay it aside. You choose to lay it aside. Now, it's very important that you choose, make a very specific decision about what you're fasting about. And if you say, well, the pastor said we ought to fast, I'm going to fast. No, that won't cut it. If you're not burdened for anything, if you're not concerned for anything, then you're not going to fast. You may try and it's not going to work. Now, you can fast because of your love for God and you just want to spend time with Him. You don't want to eat. You don't want to sleep. You just want to talk to God. You just want to be in oneness with Him. You can certainly fast for that reason. But you're motivated. Even then, you're motivated very clearly. You want to spend time worshiping God and you want Him to have your absolute full attention. And so, we need to be clear about the objective and then to go about it in the fashion of laying these things aside, giving time to prayer, concentrating upon Him, being alone or being in a corporate body if the church is going to pray. Not bragging about it, not saying, oh, you know, I went and fasted. I'm going to fast and pray Wednesday night. Then you just got all your rewards. You might as well stay at home. It is a private thing between you and God. And when you pray and fast corporately with the body of Christ, you don't talk about I'm fasting and I'm doing this. You just do it and you look your best. That's the assembly of Scripture. This is the way you do it. Now, let's talk about for just a moment this whole idea about food. Let's say, for example, that you are going to fast and you've never done it before. So I just want to give you a little instruction here. You've never done it before. You say, well, I want to fast one meal. Fine. You say, that doesn't sound very, very sacrificial. You're not trying to be sacrificial. You're trying to be obedient to God. Listen, now there are no rules and no regulations and no commands about fasting. So you decide that you want to fast a meal and you're going to give that time to God in prayer. And so you skip that meal. And someone else says, well, I just don't want to eat at all tomorrow. I'm just going to give all of tomorrow fasting and praying. So let me tell you what to expect. You'll manage to get through breakfast and you'll manage to get through lunch. And about 4 or 5 o'clock in the afternoon, you're going to think, did I do the right thing? Yes, you did. If you can get past dinner the first night, you've made a great step. If you get past the third day, you won't be hungry anymore. You won't feel it anymore. Now, I'm not saying that you ought to start off by fasting 3 days. We were fasting and praying to raise a lot of money one time. And so I'd sent the word out, we're going to spend this week fasting and praying and asking everybody to fast at least one day. We need a lot of money, and we needed it pretty soon. And so this couple that were leaving for vacation, they just heard that we ask everybody to fast that next week. So they went on vacation, fasted and prayed all week long. I mean, the whole week. And so they came back and said, listen, we just appreciate you encouraging us to fast all week. It was absolutely fantastic. Something has happened in our life. And so something had happened to them. But it wasn't very long after that, they came to tell me, from that week of fasting and praying, God absolutely revolutionized their finances. I mean, they went from, listen, minus zero to an unbelievable amount of wealth over a short period of time. Beginning at the end of that fast, they said at the end of that fast, something began to happen the very next day. Now, I'm not promising that. I'm just saying they made a mistake, which turned out to be the greatest event in their life. They said something happened between us and something has happened to our life. So you may want to fast one meal, two meals, three, whatever it might be. And if you do that, expect to feel a little funny. But let me say this. You drink all the water you can drink. You say, well, I'm just going to drink juice. Don't drink too much juice because that's a lot of acid. You just drink water. And you drink all you want to drink. But what you've done, you've decided that you're going to set aside food because your burden for what you are praying for is more important to you than eating. And listen, when we fast, something happens physiologically to the body and something happens to the mind that's very good. Now, remember what I said, if you're on some kind of a strict medical diet or medicine you have to do, you do what you have to do. Now, so you say, well, suppose I do it and I fail, I'm going to feel real guilty. I want to say to you right now, don't feel guilty. You do not have to feel guilty. All of us have to learn. And if you say, well, I want to start, but I don't know how to start. Well, suppose I suggest this. If you've never fasted before, then why don't you just try fasting by doing this? Either eating far less breakfast than normal, or don't eat any breakfast, whatever you choose. And for lunch, just eat a salad. So you're starting out. You haven't cut out everything, but you're starting out. And maybe at dinner time, eat something like that, or a baked potato, or just something. And then as you move along, you may the next day be able to do a little better. I'm simply saying, do what you can do. You don't have to feel guilty if you don't just fast 3 or 4 or 5 days without eating and drinking. There are no regulations and rules. So however you do it. Now, if you, for example, decide, you say, well, I'm going to fast after supper tonight till supper the next day. And you can sleep through part of that time. If you want to, that'll help you a little bit if you want to do that. Nothing wrong with that. And so you say, well, how do I break this? And so you say, well, I just can't wait. I want my wife to fix me the biggest dinner. I've never fasted before. I want a big one. That's what you do not want to do. You want to break it by eating maybe a salad, light salad or something like that, so that your stomach doesn't all of a sudden have this huge responsibility. And so what you want to do is you want to break it easy and move back into your eating. And I tell you all those things because I know that's the wisest thing to do. You say, well, what about sleep? Well, if you are burdened about something and you don't want to sleep, you set aside some time. You know, I've prayed all night long, lots of times. And the next morning, I think, well, I'm going to be worn out. And you know what? The next day, absolutely full of energy. Why? God knows why you were on your face all night long. He knows what's going on. He's not going to let you just move along the next day and just drag around so you can tell somebody, well, I fasted sleep all night. No, you're going to look your best. Listen. It's very important that you and I look our best and be our best after fasting, whatever it's food or whatever it may be. Schedule, for example. You used to go in home in the evening and you have your dinner and you watch your TV programs and you read your newspaper. Just shut it all down. Spend that time on your knees before God or somewhere privately, just you and the Lord talking, or you and your wife, or you and your family. You're setting aside schedule. Set aside all day, whatever you choose to do. It's a decision that you make between you and God. In your intimate relationships, that's something that you and your husband or wife agree upon, and upon the length of time and so forth, that's between the two of you and God and nobody else. And so that's the way you go about it. Now, however you choose and whichever you choose, if you choose all of them, and so often burdens are so heavy, all of them have to be laid aside. One thing for certain, you'll get an understanding of God. You'll see something about yourself. You'll take a leap forward in your spiritual walk with God. you'll see God begin to do things personally. I just don't believe some of which He will do otherwise until you and I get so absolutely, totally committed to Him, surrendered to Him, yielded to Him, that the only thing that matters is that God work. And my friend, His awesome power is released in the lives of His children when they come to Him. And more important than anything else in life is Him and their relationship to Him. Father, we love You for making it possible for us to come to You in an intimate fashion and to see the demonstration of Your awesome power in our lives, the lives of our families, our finances, the church, the world. We love You and praise You for being so gracious and kind. And as Your prophets of old said, a God who keeps His covenant, a God of loving kindness and tender mercy. So I pray for those today who have never fasted that You would so work in their hearts they'd be willing to accept the challenge to look within themselves and to see, oh God, this situation, this circumstance, this heartache, this burden, this terrible trap I'm in, and then to be willing to cry out to You and watch You demonstrate Your unconditional love and power to them. We love You and bless Your name today, and we pray all of this in Jesus' name. Amen.
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3: 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So when He says that He has forgiven us, having forgiven us all trespasses, that means that all of our sin has already been paid for on the cross once and for all 2,000 years ago. That there can absolutely be no longer any condemnation to those of us who have received the Lord Jesus Christ as our Savior.
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8: Today's scripture reading is John chapter 15, verses 1 through 5. I am the true vine, and my Father is the vine dresser. Every branch in me that does not bear fruit, He takes away, and every branch that bears fruit, He prunes it, so that it may bear more fruit. You are already clean because of the word which I have spoken to you. Abide in me, and I in you. As the branch cannot bear fruit of itself unless it abides in the vine, so neither can you unless you abide in me. I am the vine. You are the branches. He who abides in me, and I in him, he bears much fruit. For apart from me, you can do nothing.
4: Today's passage tells us that Jesus is the vine. We cannot impress God or earn His approval. Our calling is to do what branches do, abide. And while that sounds simple, it may be the most courageous act of faith there is. The Holy Spirit lives the life of Christ through each believer. The process is known by a variety of names: the exchange life, the Spirit-filled life, the abiding life. All of them describe the joyful existence Paul spoke of in Galatians 2:20. It is no longer I who live, but Christ lives in me, and the life which I now live in the flesh, I live by faith in the Son of God. From the outside, the branch doesn't appear to be doing much, but the abiding life is far from passive. Jesus was the perfect example of a Spirit-filled life, and He certainly didn't sit around. He worked hard out of a reservoir of divine energy. All of God's wisdom, knowledge, and courage were drawn from God through the Holy Spirit. The fruit of the Spirit isn't produced through striving. It grows through surrender. We take root in the Heavenly Father by meditating on His Word, praying, and serving. we reserve nothing for ourselves to control, but fully rely upon Him. That's not passive living, it's an abiding life.
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9: Because we're saved and eternally forgiven, that doesn't motivate a fellow to go out and live like the devil. That motivates him to recognize how great God is and how gracious He is to reach down and pick you up when there was not one single thing in you worthy of it, and you have sinned all during these years since you've been saved. And what's God been doing? He's just been forgiving you and loving you and shaping you and molding you and pruning you and conforming you to the likeness of His Son, because He sees an image of what you're going to be one of these days. And when He sent His only begotten Son to the cross, He could look down and know that one of these days that saint is going to radiate my reflection and my countenance forever in glory. He didn't save you because of it, but He could foresee all of us who were going to be saved. Hallelujah. Amen.
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0: Where did you get the strength, the determination, the will, the deep, hungering, thirsting, yearning desire in your heart to read the Word of God, to learn spiritual principles, to apply them to your heart? That's the work of the Holy Spirit. You cannot live the Christian life apart from the Holy Spirit. That's His sanctifying work. That's who He is, so that He not only came for our salvation, He came for our sanctification.
6: The moment of salvation is an awesome event, but it should be just the beginning of a lifetime pursuit of holiness. Today on In Touch, the teaching ministry of Dr. Charles Stanley, we'll discover that holiness isn't achieved through good works or good behavior. 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
0: Now, this is the second message in our series, Living in the Power of the Holy Spirit. And just to catch you up for a moment, in the first message, the promise of the Father, we identified who He is. Who is this Holy Spirit? Promise of the Father, a person of the Trinity, the seal of the child of God, our helper, our teacher, our guide. Many areas of our life in which He is personally involved every single day. And yet many people don't have any idea who He is. And the question may be, well, okay, so that's who He is. Why did He come? Why is He here? Why is He working in our lives? You've got God the Father and God the Son. Why do you need anybody else? God the Father seated on His throne in the heavens. Jesus seated at the Father's right hand. The Holy Spirit in this life on earth working in His children. Why did God send Him? That's the theme of this message. And the title is simply this, The Mission of the Spirit. And I want you to turn, if you will, to John chapter 16. And I want you to notice in this 16th chapter, beginning in verse 5, what Jesus says. He says, "But now I'm going to Him who sent me, and none of you ask me, where are you going? But because I have said these things to you, sorrow has filled your heart. But I tell you the truth, it is to your advantage that I go away. For if I do not go away, the Helper," speaking of the Holy Spirit, "will not come to you. But if I go, I will send Him to you. And He, when He comes, will convict the world concerning sin and righteousness and judgment." That is, He says, this is the reason I'm sending Him. Very specifically, why I'm sending Him. So, if someone were to ask you today, well, you Christians believe in the Holy Spirit, who is He anyway? Could you answer that question? Could you say to them, well, He's the promise of the Father, and He's our seal under the day of redemption. He's our guide, our teacher. He's our helper. He is the divine energy and authority by which we carry out the work that God has called us to do. And if they said to you, then exactly tell me why He's here. We want to answer that question. Because you see, He didn't just show up. And so the first thing I would say is simply this. He came because the ministry of the Holy Spirit is essential to our salvation. And somebody says, now, wait a minute, I got saved a long time ago. I didn't know anything about the Holy Spirit. So did I. When I was the age of 12, the Lord Jesus Christ spoke to my heart one Sunday morning. I went to the altar, knelt down, asked the Lord Jesus Christ to forgive me of my sins. How much did I know? Very little, except that I was a sinner. Jesus died for my sins, and that if I asked him to forgive me of my sins, that he would, and he would save me. And that is exactly what happened. If you'd have said to me now, well, tell us about the Holy Spirit, I'd have probably said, who? Because I didn't know. Here's what I want you to remember. You do not have to understand what I want to share this morning in order to be saved. But once you are saved, it is very important that you and I understand what is the ministry of the Holy Spirit in the life of the believer, and also what part is it that he plays and does he work in a person's salvation, because he has a vital part. Now, somebody says, well, I'll tell you what, I'm going to get saved when I get good and ready, and the answer is no, you're not. You say, well, doesn't the Bible say whosoever shall call upon the name of the Lord shall be saved? That's exactly what it says. But first of all, who creates the desire in your heart to be saved? And if you recall what Jesus said in the 6th chapter of John, here's what he said. He said, no one, in verse 44, no one can come to me unless the Father who sent me draws him, and I will raise him up on the last day. Well, who is it that draws him? It is the work of the Holy Spirit in this life that draws a person to, listen, to even desire to be saved. It is his work. It is the work of the Holy Spirit. Now, let me show you why that's true. In Ephesians chapter 2, for example, if you turn there for a moment, look at a couple of verses here. Because here, Paul describes the condition of the unbeliever. And he puts it this way. He says, for example, in this second chapter, he says, you were dead in your trespasses and sins, in which you formerly walked according to the course of this world, according to the prince of the power of the air, the spirit that's now working in the sons of disobedience. How can a dead person who's dead to spiritual things have any desire for spiritual things? You cannot, apart from the Holy Spirit. Because you see, when a person says, I'm going to get saved when I get ready. Yes, you get saved when you get ready to answer the call of the Holy Spirit in your life, then you'll be saved. Jesus said, you know what? No one can unless the Father draws them, unless he draws them. That is the work of the Spirit. For example, not only does he say we're dead in trespasses and sins, but in Romans chapter 3, he describes God's view of a person who's lost. And I won't read it all except to look, if you will, in the 10th verse. And he says, there is none righteous, no, not one. There's none who understands. There's none who seeks after God. Then a list of other things. He says, and the path of peace they have not known, and there's no fear of God before their eyes. How can a person who has no desire for God, isn't seeking God, who's dead in their trespasses and sins, how can that person be saved? Not apart from the drawing of the Holy Spirit of God. So if you, my friend, you once in a while have this feeling in your heart, and you have this sudden interest in your heart of, well, what about this salvation? What about Jesus? What about the cross? What about the resurrection? What about all of these things? That's the Spirit of God beginning to do his work in your life. And apart from the Holy Spirit, there's no such thing as a dead person becoming a live person and filled with new life and a new spirit and eternal life sealed with the Spirit of God apart from the work of the Holy Spirit. Who is it that illumines the mind of a man or a woman, a young person? For example, how can a child, let's just say 6 or 7 years of age, understand enough, genuinely understand enough about their sin, their guilt at that age to want to receive Jesus Christ as their Savior and place their trust in him at a young age and all their lives attempt to live for him? That is the work of God. And you see, it is the work of the Holy Spirit that illumines your mind. Listen, the reason you even understand John 3:16 is the Holy Spirit. The reason you understand the Scripture is the Holy Spirit. He's the teacher, as I've said before. I'm not the teacher. It is the Spirit of God who must teach you the truth. The Spirit of God who must open your mind and heart to help you realize what is the truth. Apart from the ministry of the Holy Spirit, there is no understanding of the things of God. So, first of all, there's illumination. And secondly, there's conviction. And this is what he says in the 16th chapter and 8th verse. He said, it's for your good that I depart. When I depart, I'm going to send the Holy Spirit. Here's what he's going to do. He's going to convict you of sin, of the righteousness of Christ, and of the judgment to come. Conviction is the work of the Holy Spirit. Now listen, how does that work? When a person has the illumination of truth, you don't need a whole lot of truth. Illumination of truth. and that person rejects the little light they have, what happens? No conviction. They begin the terrible process of doing what? Hardening their heart to the wooing of the Spirit of God. When that person is willing to open their heart by their choice, what happens is they begin to feel guilty. They begin to understand that they're living against God. They're in opposition to God. They're rebelling against God. They're out of the path and will and purpose and plan of God in their life. There's great conviction. And so what happens? Now, they have something new going on inside of them. Because you see, another one of the works of the Holy Spirit is what? Granting them new life. Now, the simplest and the most popular verses to turn to would be John chapter 3. We all know John 3:16. But I want you to look at these first passages when Jesus is talking to Nicodemus, the Pharisee, and he says to Jesus, he says, we know that you're a man come from God because of these miracles that we see. Jesus went straight to the point. He says, except a man be born again, he cannot see the kingdom of God, nor can he enter the kingdom of God. Then he makes this statement. He says, that which is born of the flesh is flesh. That which is born of the Spirit is spirit. That is what happens. The Spirit of God brings regeneration. That is, the Spirit of God gives new life to that person. Now they have a new spirit. They have the life of God living inside of them. And that's when Jesus said, I'm abiding in you and you in me. What happens when the person receives Jesus Christ as their Savior? What does the Holy Spirit do? He absolutely regenerates. That is, he gives new life so that every single believer is dwelt by the life of God. And what happens is the Holy Spirit comes in to indwell us. And he makes it very clear in many scriptures that every single believer is indwelt by the Spirit and sealed by the Spirit of God until the moment God takes them home. The work of the Holy Spirit in salvation. So, you take the Holy Spirit out of salvation, you can't get saved. What did he say? He said twice here. He said, you can't understand the truth apart from the Holy Spirit. Now, is the Holy Spirit withholding truth? No. Jesus said this way. He says, unless my Father calls you, you're not coming. And what I want you to see is this. You can't be saved apart from the ministry of the Holy Spirit, no matter who you are. Listen, it doesn't make any difference if you preached in a pulpit in the churches for years and years and years. You can't be saved until the Spirit of God draws you, listen, by His awesome power and love to understand the truth, be convicted of your sin, accept the gift of repentance and faith, and what? You have a brand new life. And apart from the Holy Spirit, you cannot. Now that's the first reason he sent him. First reason he sent the Holy Spirit, the ministry of the Holy Spirit in our salvation. The second reason he sent him is the ministry of the Holy Spirit in our sanctification. Somebody says, well, don't give me any big words. I'm going to cut it down to just a very small little word. Sanctification means holy. You say, well, I can't be holy. Hold it. Watch this. The word holy means something has been separated unto for another purpose beyond the normal thing. The moment you trust that Jesus Christ is your personal Savior, God set you apart as a child of God and sealed you with the Holy Spirit of promise. First in Ephesians chapter 1, verse 13, 14. He sealed you as a child of God. So every single believer is sanctified positionally. That's our position. What's your position? Sanctified. But there's another aspect of sanctification, and that's, listen, the progressive work of the Holy Spirit. Holy Spirit sets you aside as a child of God. And then what happens? That begins His progressive work in your life. You say, well, what's His progressive work? Well, Romans 8, verse 29. He predestined you and me to be conformed to the likeness of His Son, which means what? That the Holy Spirit is working in your life, in my life, in order to do what? To bring us into such a relationship of intimacy with Him that our character begins to reflect the character of Jesus. Our behavior begins to reflect the behavior of Jesus. Our conduct, our conversation. He says, listen, He predestined us to be conformed to the likeness of His Son. So, what does He do? Well, he continues some of the work that he was in when you and I were saved. Listen, it is the Holy Spirit who gives you understanding when you read the Word of God. Without the Holy Spirit, you can't understand it. And this is why some people say, my goodness, you know what? I read that over and over and again. I didn't get that. The Spirit of God. This is why you and I can read a passage many, many times, come back the 500th time and think, you know, I never saw that before. That's the work of the Holy Spirit. For example, when you step out of His will, what's the Holy Spirit doing? He's doing His job. What is that? To convict us of sin even after we're saved. To show us the truth of God's Word. Show us His path. Show us His ways. Show us His will. That's His work. Does He not say, trust in the Lord with all your heart. Lean not to your own understanding. In all your ways acknowledge Him. He'll direct your path. Who is it's directing our path? It is the Spirit of the living God who indwells us to guide us, teach us, and help us. He's just doing His work. That's who He is, so that He not only came for our salvation, He came for our sanctification. And so, listen, positionally, one act. Progressively, a lifetime. And ultimately, when we die, we're glorified into absolute perfection. Why did He come? He came to sanctify us, to make us like His Son. There's a third reason He came, the minister of the Holy Spirit. Listen, and that's service. Because every single one of us is called to serve the Lord. You say, well, now God hadn't called me. Yes, He has. We make the mistake of saying, well, you know, servants of God are those who stand on platforms and sing and play and do these things. You know who a servant of God is? Every single person who's ever been saved is a called servant of God. Now, let me ask you a question. Would you not agree that being a godly mother or a godly father in this day and time, raising godly children who have to go to school and be taught things that you do not believe, live in a society where there's awesome peer pressure, where there's immorality all around them, and all kind of pornography, and all kind of drinking drugs. Raising godly children in this society is probably one of the most difficult jobs that exist. You don't think that takes the Holy Spirit? Then one of the reasons our kids are in such a mess is because too many parents don't realize God will teach you how to raise your children. God will show you how to raise them up. God will work His awesome work in your life if you let Him do it. And so godly mothers, godly fathers, listen, that is an awesome sense of service. That's just one. Teachers, for example, you may teach in a secular school. You don't need the Holy Spirit. Well, they don't let us talk about Jesus. Listen, you may not be able to talk about Him, but you can live it out. And there are ways to say and live it out with kindness and love that somebody says, you know, there's something different about her, something different about them. There are all kinds of ways for God to work out His works in our life. What I want you to say is this, you've been called to do something. Now think about it. There are times when somebody walks up to you, asks you a question, it's an awesome opportunity to witness for Christ, and here you are just sort of like you got marbles in your mouth. When somebody opens the door, here's what you do immediately. Holy Spirit, speak through me. Do you think He's going to say, nothing doing? No, He's not. He's going to, listen, He will say things through you you hadn't even thought about. He's going to bring scriptures to your mind that you thought you'd forgotten. The engines begin to churn up in you. When God opens the door of opportunity, He intends for you to step through it. And this is why many people who are not pastors and teachers and all the rest who live out in the secular world, they're awesome witnesses. Absolutely have the most awesome effect on other people because God has equipped them, because they wanted to be equipped. They wanted to do it. They maybe fumbled and made some mistakes to begin with, but they knew that God had called them to share their faith. And so they keep doing it until it becomes not polished, listen, but powerful. And you think about this. Salvation, listen, is an act of faith. Sanctification is the walk of faith. And service, what is that? That's the work of faith. Faith in the power of the Holy Spirit to enable you to do what God wants you to do. And here's what happens. When the Holy Spirit is working through your life, here's what you can expect. You'll tire at times, but you won't burn out. You'll face obstacles, but you won't give up. You'll find yourself oftentimes having to wait, but you won't manipulate circumstances. You'll find yourself sometimes in stress, but what happens? You find yourself stressful and you think, oh God, how can I do this? But what happens is you won't get desperate and do something foolish. You'll find yourself at times feeling helpless, but never hopeless. Why? Because you have the Holy Spirit living inside of you. He came to save you. He came to sanctify you. And He came to equip you to do what God called you to do. Father, how grateful we are. When I think about what you're willing to forgive us for, put it behind us. What you're willing to teach us, ingrained in our thinking. The opportunities that lay before us because you placed them there. And when we think about what you're willing to do in the life of any individual, if we're willing,

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0: Are you feeling inadequate or like something's missing in your life? Hear about Dr. Stanley's discovery of that missing element in A Moment with Charles Stanley.
1: It is the work of the Holy Spirit bringing us to the realization you can't live the Christian life. And I can tell you, it took me years before I came to that conclusion. I grew up in a fellowship of people who believe that, you know, if you do this and you do that and you do the other, then everything's going to be fine, but you have to do it. And so I can remember, it was in my third church before it ever hit me. God didn't expect me to try to, I used to fast. I had a travel trailer parked at my backyard. I'd go out there and fast and pray and beg and plead God to do this and do that and do the other. And you know what? Somehow I still fail. And what really got my attention was I was preaching through the book of Galatians, and I was coming to this fifth chapter. And I remember thinking one day when I was praying, oh, Jesus, what am I going to do when I get to the fifth chapter? And you talk about the fruit of the Spirit is love and joy and peace and goodness and self-control. And Lord, I don't have that. Not all the time. Every once in a while, I get a good glimpse of that. And here I am getting ready to tell these people, this is what you will do. And Lord, you're not even doing it in my life. Well, I'm going to tell you how God got me. He waited till the week before the sermon was to be preached. One Friday night, walked in my study. Just had a little study out in the backyard in my house in Miami. And I just had a door for a table because I didn't want anything to distract me. And I realized that night, He never intended for me to live the Christian life. He intended for me to surrender my life to Him so that He could live through me what I would never be able to do myself. And it was one of the most freeing moments of my life. And I can tell you, until you reach that point that you can't, but He will, He can, and He desires to, you're going to struggle over things that you don't need to struggle over. The progressive work of the Holy Spirit is what? Shaping us, conforming us, keeps illuminating our minds and hearts to the truth so that we come to the realization that it's Christ in us through the Holy Spirit. The Holy Spirit living the life of Jesus Christ through us. It's His power and His authority and His anointing and His work in our heart.
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2: You have three enemies, and you can't escape a single one of them. The world, the flesh, and the devil. There'll be no escape from those three enemies until the Lord Jesus Christ comes or until He takes you home. Therefore, if you and I have three enemies who will always be there, always creating conflict, always harassing us, always causing us trouble, and we can't run from them, then we have to learn to deal with them. And so one of those is the person I want to speak about tonight, and that is how to resist the devil. We're in 1 Peter. We're coming to the end of that book, chapter 5. And if you'll turn there, the two verses, 8 and 9, where Peter gives us a word of instruction about how to respond to Satan. Now, it's one thing to have a war and get it over with and get rid of the enemy. But you can't get rid of the devil, the flesh, and the world. The world isn't going to change, it's going to get worse. Can't get rid of the flesh because it's something within us, and you certainly can't get rid of the devil. Wouldn't it be great to be able to pray one prayer or have one long fast, and he would leave you alone forever? Wouldn't that be great? The only problem is he's not going to do it, so we have to learn how to deal with him. So this is what Peter says. Remember now that he's talking to and writing to those who are undergoing all kinds of tribulation, heartache, and trials. And so he says in verse 8, be of sober spirit. Don't be fuzzy-minded about it. Be on the alert. Your adversary, the devil, prowls about like a roaring lion seeking someone to devour. But resist him firm in your faith, knowing that the same experiences of suffering are being accomplished by your brethren who are in the world. That is, you know, he's after everybody. So Satan's attacks are nothing new. Now, a satanic attack is a moment or a period of time when Satan, it appears or it feels as if he mounts an offensive against you. You could be sitting in the worship house. You could be at home eating a meal. Or you could even be down praying. It doesn't make any difference because, you see, Satan has no lines. That is, as much as God will allow him to do, he's going to do it. And so sometimes he attacks us in a given area of our life. Now, I want to say this evening in order to get to a single principle that I don't want you to forget. Because I believe it's the real key to dealing with Satan and when he attacks us. Now, I don't have to tell you about a satanic attack. You've all experienced it. All of us have. And we will continue to experience those attacks in those areas of our life where Satan believes at that moment we are the most vulnerable. We're not as vulnerable in some points as we are at others all the time. So he knows where to hit us and how to hit us. And it's interesting that he says here, be of sober spirit, be on the alert, your adversary. That is, he describes the devil as an adversary. He is an enemy. He's someone we have to be careful about and watch out for. And if you'll just think about all the names given in the Bible about him, that enough should be a warning to us. He's called the father of all liars, the deceiver, Beelzebul, Satan. He's called the devil. There are many, many names in the Bible given to him. Not a single one of them is in any way flattering. It is all an indication of exactly what his nature is. His nature is destructive. That's what he's up to destroy us as persons, body, soul, and spirit. As far as the believer is concerned, the only thing he can destroy is your body and your testimony, but he cannot touch your spirit. He can play havoc with your emotions, but he can't touch your spirit. What does he do in a church? Divide the church. What does he do to a nation? Corrupt the nation till he finally destroys that. Ultimately, his goal is to corrupt and to destroy. And so in the life of the believer, because he cannot deal with our spirit, he can tamper with everything else. What does he do? He tries to destroy our testimony, render us absolutely useless before God. And he's done that very successfully in the lives of lots of people who sit in pews every Sunday. He has deceived them. He has misinformed them. He has sent them a lot of false information, and therefore they're satisfied just sitting in church on Sunday morning, and therefore they're absolutely useless to God. Saved, but useless. Because he's been effective in the lies that he's taught and in the deceptive ways in which he's gone about his work. Now, it's interesting how he's described this adversary. He says, your adversary, the devil, prowls about like a roaring lion. Now, why in the world did Peter use, why didn't he say like a horse, like something else? But he said like a roaring lion, because a big game hunter knows that the most dangerous animal in the world is a lion. There's a reason for it. Now, there are five of the most dangerous animals, a lion, an elephant, a rhinoceros, a cape buffalo, and a leopard. The five most dangerous animals. Now, on this continent, you could put a brown bear, mix him up with all of that, and you'd have the most dangerous animals in the world. It's interesting that Peter chose a lion. The most dangerous. Why? Because a lion is so powerful, and a lion is so swift, and a lion knows how to track and track well, and can do it so secretive. And that sudden lunge, that awesome roar, that frightening roar, a lion knows how to run very swiftly, very low. And more than likely, Peter, as he thought about the devil and all the qualities of Satan and how he attacks us, and how majestic is that lion, how destructive, he says, like a roaring lion seeking someone to devour, which is the way you and I would see a lion when he takes his foe. He says the devil's like that. Secretive, deceptive, knows how to track you, swift, knows exactly when to make his lunge, when to make his attack. He says that's the kind of enemy you and I are dealing with. And I want to tell you, my friend, there isn't anything in this Bible, not one single verse, that even implies anything about the devil that would cause me to want to joke about him. Now, you know, well, the devil made me do it, and we laugh and we caring about the devil. I want to tell you something. There isn't anything in this Bible that would make me want to laugh about the devil. But everything they want to make me be frightened by him if I do not know what God is able to do in our life. I'm simply saying that there is someone, his name is Satan, who is committed to destroying you at any cost. And he doesn't mind how long it takes, just as long as he gets you. Somebody says, well, is the devil omnipresent? Is he everywhere? No. Is he omniscient? Does he know everything? No. Is he omnipotent? No. He doesn't have any of those qualities that God has. There is only one Satan, and he's in only one place. He's not everywhere. But he has a host of demonic powers. Demons who are indeed loose in this universe of ours, possessing and acting in people like the devil would act if the devil himself could incarnate himself in a person. But there is only one Satan. He's in only one place and at a time, and he is not possessing everybody. Demonic powers possess people and harass believers. And his ultimate goal is to destroy the believer at any cost, to divide his church, to destroy its influence, and to corrupt and destroy all nations and to bring them under his sovereign power. The truth is that he's not sovereign. He only has as much control and as much power as God allows him. Remember what God said to Satan when he was talking about Job. He says, you can do so much with him, but there is a limit to what you can do. There's only so much Satan can tempt us, and then there's a limit. There's no temptation taking you, but such is common to man. But God, who is able, will do what? He will limit that temptation. He will make a way of escape so that you and I can bear it, so that God puts a limitation on everything Satan does in your life and my life. The difference between your life and the life of the unbeliever is that the limitation is far different. Indwelling you is the person of the Holy Spirit, and God the Father has a buffer around you so that the only way in the world Satan can touch you at any time is for God to choose to allow Satan to get through. And so God instructs us in the Word as to how to deal with him. But I want to tell you, my friend, you have someone who is committed to destroying you at any cost. And I want to say again, he's in no big hurry to do it. Now, I give you that as a warning. Because if Satan can get you going down a track of disobedience, a track of temptation, he's not going to hurry you up too much, because if he does, he'll give you a warning. But if he can just give you the idea, take your time, don't hurry, don't get too involved, don't go too far, don't do this, don't do that. He knows that ultimately, if you listen to him, he's going to get you one way or the other. So he's in no big hurry, but if you'll just remember, you have an enemy who is committed to destroying you. That's why God talked about putting on the whole armor of God. We talk about the helmet of salvation, the breastplate of righteousness. We talk about the shield of faith, the sword of the Spirit. We're talking about a warfare. And the truth is, we face it every day. Some days it is more pronounced in our life than at other times. And you see, one of the things, one of his ways of working, of course, his primary tool is deception. He sends through his demonic powers thoughts into your mind and mine about other people and get us to think, well, you know, I don't like him. I don't like her. And so what does he do? He divides people among themselves. You know, most old-time pictures of Satan was somebody with a long tail or big horns and dressed in red and all that. The Bible says he is like an angel of light. He's not going to dress up like he is. And his demons are going to possess intelligent people with erroneous philosophies in multitudes of religions in order to deceive the multitudes, which is exactly what he's done. And if you look around, it looks like he's winning. If you look around, it looks like the devil's winning, but he's not. The truth is, we've already won. But we need to remember that when we are facing him. So he says, notice, be of sober spirit, be on the alert. Your adversary, the devil, prowls about like a roaring lion, seeking whom he may devour. Now, one of the deceptive ways he operates is this. He will send thoughts into your mind and you say, why should I think a thing like that? Many of the things that come through your mind didn't originate with you. They originate with the devil. All the witchcraft and all the cultism and all the rest, that is nothing but demonic powers, loose, educated, organized, skilled, financed, and equipped to destroy our society and every other society in the universe. We have an enemy on our hands, friend. And you have some friends who more than likely, demonic powers, are having a heyday in their life. That's why they don't like you. That is, they don't like what you stand for. They don't like what you believe because you irritate them. There's something about you that bothers them. When you walk into the presence of demonic powers, I want to tell you, they get upset. When you start talking about Jesus Christ and the blood of Jesus Christ, they get upset. And when you begin to preach the gospel, teach the gospel, and share your faith, and you talk about Jesus and the blood of Christ and the cross, those three things primary just get them all upset. Can't stand the presence or the thought of the blood, the cross, or the name of Jesus Christ. Full of deception, camouflages his ways, anything, any way, every way to destroy, to disrupt, to corrupt, to finally, to render our witness and our testimony absolutely void. So here's what he says. He says now, the way he operates is this. Oftentimes he sends a thought into our thinking that we know is not right. And so all of a sudden that thought is there and we have to make a decision. If we made a decision quickly, we can get rid of it. But Satan sends a sinful thought. And all of a sudden, the next thing we know, we're sort of imagining ourselves getting involved in that or going there or participating in that. The next thing we know, we're sort of identifying ourselves with that experience, whatever it might be. The next thing we know, there is a desire. And the next step, we choose, we will to follow that impulse or that thought or that desire. The next thing you know, we've sinned. That's the way he operates. Thought, imagination, identification, desire, will, and sin. It didn't even start with you. It started with Satan's attempt to destroy you. Did you know that very avenue and that very approach is all Satan needs. When you and I allow the first sinful thought to remain, what we're doing is we are giving Satan a toehold at that very moment. And I want to tell you, Satan isn't interested in toeholds. He's interested in your total captivity, but he's willing to begin with one thought. And the truth is that all of our sinful actions begin with a thought. Thought, imagination. How would that be? Identification, seeing yourself in it. And then your emotions get involved. You desire it. And then the will makes a choice. I will. I choose to. And what happens? Satan has you. Has you just like that. He's roaring, prowling like a lion, seeking whom he may devour. Very deceptive, very cunning, same qualities, but he's talking thoughts. Thoughts. And all of us are thinking constantly. We have to choose whether to allow some thoughts to remain and become a part of our emotion and our will, or let them go right on by. And this is his deceptive way of doing things. Now when he says in this passage, he says, here's the attitude you and I should have. He says, be of sober spirit. That is, don't play around with ideas about the devil. Don't joke about Satan. He says, be of sober spirit. Don't be fuzzy-minded about it. Be of sober spirit. Be on the alert. Be watchful. Be careful. Now listen, haven't you had times in your life where, listen, you knew the devil was after you. You could see it coming. He says, be watchful, be on the alert. Now remember this. While Satan is cunning and shrewd and deceptive and very successful, you remember, my friend, there is somebody on the inside of you who knows all about that character. And his name is the Holy Spirit. And I want to tell you, Satan's never pulled any wool over his eyes and never tricked him the first time. If you and I are willing to exercise our discerning spirit, and if we're willing to allow the Holy Spirit who lives within us to do His work, we will become victorious. But if we have no discerning spirit, and this is where many of God's people are in trouble, they don't have any discerning spirit, walk right in the midst of one of Satan's traps and never even know he set it for them one time. Well, I can't imagine what happened. And somebody else looking said, I'll tell you what happened. You mean you walked right into the trap? You didn't understand what happened? That's why you and I need to develop a discerning spirit, and we need to teach our children to have a discerning spirit. And you don't teach them that when they get to be 18 years of age. You teach them that just as early as they can begin to understand what it means to identify wrong. That is wrong. Why did you feel what you felt? Tell me what you felt before you did that. You see, once you begin to teach a child a discerning spirit, they can pick up on that early in life. And our best defense against the devil is a discerning spirit to be able to identify what is absolutely and unquestionably of the devil. And you see, once you have a discerning spirit, you can walk in a room and tell when something's not right. I walked in some places and they're like, there's something wrong in this place. And I mean, I can be in a group of Christians and know there's somebody's attitude that's all messed up in that room. God will give you discerning spirit because you have the Holy Spirit, but you must learn to develop a discerning spirit. You can know when something's not right. You see, God has equipped us not to fall in the trap. If you will develop a discerning spirit, and you're only going to develop that by getting into the Word of God, getting His principles, and getting sensitive to your surroundings. Friend, more people have been down, fallen, crashed in their spiritual life because they had no sensitivity whatsoever to what was going around. He says, be watchful, be sober. Your adversary, like a roaring lion, is laying the trap, laying the snare. He's an angel of light. And we are warned against that, warned again and again and again. Look in 2 Corinthians for just a moment. You need to underline a couple of verses here. And let's look in the 11th chapter. A couple of verses in the 11th chapter. Verse 3, but I'm afraid, Paul says, lest as the serpent deceived Eve by his craftiness, your mind should be led astray from the simplicity and purity of devotion to Jesus. Second, in verse 14. Go back to 13. For such men are false apostles, deceitful workers, disguising themselves as apostles of Christ. And no wonder, for even Satan disguises himself as an angel of light. Deceitful, cunning, laying the trap, waiting for you to let down your guard, not developing a discerning spirit, being able to detect what is of God and not of God. He says we're to be sober, we're to be sensitive. Now, I want us to look at one single principle. I could give you a whole list of things, how to resist the devil. Read the Bible, pray. You know that doesn't work. If it did, if just reading the Bible and praying helped you to resist the devil, some of you wouldn't be in the mess you're in already. There's a simple principle I learned. Now, I got defeated a lot of times before I learned this principle. And I'm not saying tonight that I never get defeated. I'm going to tell you I'm just as vulnerable as the next guy. But I want you to watch this principle. He says, be of sober spirit, be on the alert. Your adversary, the devil, prowls about like a roaring lion seeking someone to devour. But resist him firm in your faith. Now, here's what I want you to see. First of all, you're a child of God. You're indwelt by the Holy Spirit. You're protected by God. But if you choose, anytime you and I choose to sin against God, God may put pressure on us. He may chastise us. Many things might happen. But if you and I choose to sin against Him, then we suffer the consequences. But there's a connection here that I want you to see that I think a lot of folks may have missed. I want you to notice what goes before verse 8 and 9. We've already dealt with this. But let's go back to verse 5. You younger men, likewise, be subject to your elders, and all of you clothe yourselves with humility toward one another, for God is opposed to the proud, but gives grace to the humble. Humble yourselves, therefore, under the mighty hand of God, that He may exalt you at the proper time. Now I want you to go back to James chapter 4 for a moment. And let's look in verse 6. James chapter 4, verse 6. I personally believe if you can grasp this simple principle, you're going to start getting victory in your life over the devil that you've not had before. Now look, verse 6. But He gives a greater grace. Therefore, it says, God is opposed to the proud, but gives grace to the humble. Submit, therefore, to God. Resist the devil, and he will flee from you. You cannot, here's what I want you to see. You cannot separate submission to the will of God. You cannot separate submission to the will of God and resisting the devil by faith. You can't do it. Go back, hold that, and let's go back over to verse 9, 1 Peter 5. But resist him firm in your faith. Now, James 4 says, submit therefore to God, resist the devil, and he will flee from you. How does submission and faith and resisting the devil, how does all that connect? This is the way. In essence, if I'm going to have victory over Satan, it is a matter of my exercising my faith. That's the bottom line, exercising my faith. My faith in what? First of all, faith in who I am in Christ. I am a begotten, born again, redeemed, sanctified, reconciled child of the living God. I am indwelt by the Holy Spirit. Christ Jesus through the Holy Spirit is living within me. He that is within me is greater than he that's in the world. It is, first of all, faith in who I am in Christ. Faith in what God says He will do for His children. So the bottom line is faith. Why is it that our faith sometimes does not work? And sometimes it won't work. Why doesn't it work? I'll tell you why. James said, submit therefore to God, resist the devil, and he'll flee from you. If there is an area of your life that has not been submitted to the will of God, you can believe all you want to believe, and you're going to be defeated. Now, here's what will happen. He's going to hit you over here. You think, I'm believing God. I know who I am in Christ Jesus. I'm trusting God. God, why do I keep failing? Because there is some area of your life that's not submitted to God. Maybe the area that He's dealing with. Submit yourselves therefore to God and resist the devil. He says resist him in faith. But the truth is, if there is an area of my life that is not and has not been submitted to God, I'm going down in defeat. I don't care how much faith you've got. Because what happens is it just cancels it out. It's not going to work. Humble yourselves, therefore, under the mighty hand of God. Submit yourself to the will of God. Resist the devil. Resist him firmly in the faith. But if there's an area over here in which I am not submissive, I'm holding out because of my own personal desires, what Satan has is a toehold over here. And if he's got a toehold over here, it isn't making difference what I say and what I do. I'm going down in defeat. Submit, therefore, to God. Submission to God is an act of faith. And what I'm saying is, God, I submit this to you. It may be painful. I may not want. I submit in this area of my life because what I'm expressing by my submission is I'm expressing my trust in God that He knows what is better for me than I do. Any area that I hold out for myself, I'm saying, God, I believe this is best. What I'm doing is I'm expressing doubt. I'm expressing unbelief. So when He says in this passage, submit yourself therefore to God, resist the devil and he'll flee from you, that is an act of faith. I submit because I believe what God says is true, that it is best for him to deal with this than for me to try to deal with it. And back to 1 Peter, when he says in this particular verse, resist him firm in your faith. Listen, there's a comma there. Resist him firm in your faith. So I want to ask you a question. Has he been defeating you one time after the other? Is there an area you've not given to God? Friend, I've been defeated so many times. But all of a sudden it dawned on me, you can't separate those two. Submission and faith. Submission and resistance. You can't separate the two. It is submission to the will of God that enables my faith to rise up, remembering who I am and who is living within me, and that I do not have to yield to Satan no matter what he's doing. But you cannot separate submission from faith and submission from resistance. Now, you know what it all boils down to? Is there some sin I like? Well, until I'm willing to pour it out and die to it, Satan has a toehold, foothold, stronghold, total hold, until I'm willing to deal with the area that I've yet to submit to Almighty God. Now, that's really simple. I didn't say it was easy, but it's simple. If you couldn't do it by faith, he'd have given us a whole list of things to do, but he didn't. He said, resist him firm in your faith, knowing that the same experiences of suffering are being accomplished by your brethren who are in the world. Their brethren were going through difficulties and Satan was playing havoc with them. Now, the truth is, you've defeated Satan at times in your life. You've been victorious at times. This is why you ought to keep a diary. Because you see, as you go through experiences in your life and you record them, and you go through them again, you think, what did I do last time? And you read that part and you say, oh, I failed that time. But then you go through the same experience and there's victory. You find out, now, what did I do that time? How did I respond? Or if it is a continuous act of failure, I want to go back to ask you a question. Is there an area of your life that you've not laid down before God and told him, Lord, I yield? Which means you have to die to it. And death's never easy. God knows it's not. And sometimes it's awfully painful. But you cannot separate resisting and believing from submitting. Father, we praise you that you've equipped us to be victorious. We praise you for giving us a free will. Lord, you know it gets us in all kinds of trouble. But in your great wisdom, you know that in the creation of man, the wise thing to do is to give us a will to make choices. Thank you for your forgiveness and your cleansing and your power, your precious blood, your cross. And I want to ask you tonight for somebody in whose life Satan has played havoc, who's distorted the truth, caused them to be angry toward the Bible, toward the church, toward Christians, toward preachers, toward the gospel, toward a witness. Speak to them and help them to see they've been deceived by the devil. I pray for somebody, Father, who's never been saved, to understand that Satan will take them into a burning, eternal separation from God, from you, Father, if they keep following his deceptive tracks. Would you help them to understand that? And then, Father, I pray for every believer in this place who already knows, nobody has to tell them, the Spirit of God already showed them, the area that needs to be yielded, surrendered, laid down. The area they need to die to once and for all if there's going to be victory. Because with that victory comes sweet peace and inner quietness, indescribable joy, and an overwhelming sense of intimacy and oneness with you. In Jesus' name, amen.
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2: How do we profit through our suffering? Well, the truth is that some people don't. They profit not at all because they do not learn how to respond to their suffering. They don't profit through it. And Peter, as he concludes this epistle, and this is our last message in the series on 1 Peter, remembering that he wrote this book to people who were about to undergo persecution and those who were had already begun to be persecuted, showing them how to triumph through their times of difficulty and heartache, he concludes this with a wonderful message of how we prosper through our suffering. Now, the truth is, all of us should be able to, but some folks don't. And most of us want to wake up every day to the sunshine. I like to, frankly. But most of us want to wake up to every day of sunshine in our life. We don't want any heartaches, no troubles, no trials. And somehow we have the attitude, if we get through a day without hardship, boy, we've had a wonderful day. And sometimes God must think, you really missed it today. Because the hardship and the heartache, when responded to properly, are our most profitable days. Now, we think we've had a wonderful day if everything goes right. The truth is, our best days may be when everything goes wrong. Now, we don't like to look at it that way. But if I should ask you, how many of you, if you had the right, would involve about 3 days a week of suffering in your life? That's what I thought. We don't like it. We don't want it. We tell God we'd rather read a book than to have to suffer. You just tell me what to do, Lord, and I'll do it. Don't make me go through it. But God knows better, and so he sends us through it. He allows us to do things and say things that bring on our own heartache and suffering. But as Peter concludes this epistle, he tells us how we prosper in our suffering. So let's begin with verse 9. You remember he's been talking about victory through over Satan. But he says in verse 9, "But resist him firm in your faith, knowing that the same experiences of suffering are being accomplished by your brethren who are in the world." And then verse 10 is our verse for this text. "And after you have suffered for a little while, the God of all grace, who called you to his eternal glory in Christ, will himself perfect, confirm, strengthen, and establish you. To him be dominion forever and ever. Amen." Now, it's interesting that that term, the God of all grace, is not used anywhere else in the Bible, but you and I know him as the God of all grace. He says, after you've suffered for a little while, the God of all grace, who called you to his eternal glory, will himself. And then he uses four words to describe how God will prosper us in our suffering. But I want us to look at this first part of the verse when he talks about the God of all grace, because what he's saying here is this. Three things I want you to notice in this passage. First of all, he says, we profit from our suffering because the God of all grace controls that suffering. The God of all grace is in control of our suffering. We don't just suffer haphazardly. We don't go through difficulty and hardship and heartache just haphazardly. God is in control. He knows exactly what we need, and he knows exactly how long we need it. He says, the God of all grace. Now, you remember he's just been talking about Satan, be sober, have a sober spirit, be on the alert. Your adversary, the devil, prowls about like a roaring lion, seeking whom he may devour. Resist him, he says, in faith. It is God who is our security. And no matter what happens, he's there in absolute control of whatever may be going on in our life. When he says, the God of all grace. Now, when you and I think about grace, name me about three songs about grace. Number one, what's one of them? Amazing Grace. What else? Wonderful Grace of Jesus. What else? Grace greater than all of our sins. When we think about the grace of God, he says, the God of all grace, sustaining grace. What else? All-sufficient grace, abundant grace, overflowing grace, comforting grace. We could just go on and on and on because we're describing the infinite grace of God. He says, we can profit through our suffering because the God of all grace. What did Paul say? He says, when I asked God to remove this thorn in my flesh, he said, my grace is what? Sufficient. My grace is sufficient so that no matter what you and I are facing, one thing for certain, the God of all grace. And that's Peter's way of reminding those who are undergoing persecution and reminding us that the God who is in control is the God of all grace. That is, we're not going to face any kind of suffering, any kind of heartache, that he does not wrap us up in his all-sustaining, overflowing, abounding grace and loving us through it no matter what happens. Now, we need to be reminded of that, that we're not out here suffering alone and undergoing hardship and wondering if God knows what's going on. He says, the God of all grace, after you've suffered for a little while, he's the one who called you to his eternal glory. Now, what does he mean, calling us to his eternal glory? Well, if you'll think about the calls of God in your life for a moment, and I want to read you a little something that probably best describes in a comprehensive form what he means here. But when he says called us to his eternal glory, well, what is one of God's calls in your life? First of all, he calls you to salvation, to receive him as your Savior. He calls you to sanctification, to be set apart, a holy life. He calls us to service. He calls us to many things. But he says he has called us to his eternal glory. That is, when the Lord Jesus Christ came into this world, he made it very clear that not only was he going to leave, but we were one day would share in his glory. He speaks about that in the 17th chapter of John. And Paul says in Romans chapter 8 that we are joint heirs. We're participators in the glory that is his. And Jesus spoke about sharing that glory. Now, we said today that no one can share the glory of God, but when you and I get to heaven, we're going to share in the glory of the Lord Jesus Christ. He says it is his eternal glory, which in essence is the summation of everything that Jesus Christ accomplished for us at the cross. He says we're going to share in it. That's why he says that you and I are his trophies of grace and that we're going to be a part of his eternal glory, because all of us who've been saved by the grace of God are the gifts of God the Father to the Son. And as the Son gives us back to him, we are an expression of his glory. But now listen to this. We think about his eternal glory. What's wrapped up in that? A love that cannot be fathomed, a life that cannot die, a righteousness that cannot be tarnished, a peace that cannot be understood, a rest that cannot be disturbed, a joy that cannot be diminished, and a hope that cannot be disappointed. This is what we're going to have. A light that cannot be darkened, a happiness that cannot be interrupted, a strength that cannot be enfeebled, a purity that cannot be defiled, a beauty that cannot be marred, and a wisdom that cannot be baffled, resources that cannot be exhausted. Amen? He says that is what God has called us to, His eternal glory. Everything that God has provided through the Lord Jesus Christ will be ours in an inexhaustible fashion. That is, when you and I get to heaven, we're not going to be able to tap any resources of God and have to ask some angel to please go tell Jesus we drunk anything dry, or that we have exhausted anything that He has, because it is all the grace of God. This God of all grace has called us unto His eternal glory, of which you and I are an eternal participator in, and will never be able to drink anything dry that God's provided. Now, I want you to notice one of these phrases that's very important. Listen. After you've suffered a little while, the God of all grace who called you to His eternal glory, how? In Christ. If you recall, that is Paul's key phrase, because what he's saying is this, that everything you and I have is wrapped up in a relationship. Not in things, not in promises, but a relationship. The God of all grace, who has called us to His eternal glory in Christ. My friend, everything we have is because we have Him, because He has us. And anyone who is not in Him, in reality, has nothing. If the only thing you can take with you is what you own, you're not going to have much in heaven. And the truth is, you're not going to take any of it. Somebody says, you know, you come into this world without a shirt on your back. Sure do. When you die, they may dress you up in all kinds of things. You're leaving just like you came. Nothing. You didn't bring anything. You're not taking anything with you. Listen to what he says. He says he has called us to His eternal glory. Listen, what we're going to enjoy in heaven is not just what you and I have done down here. It is His eternal glory. He talks about rewards based on our life and our obedience to Him. But he says He's called us to that eternal glory in His Son, the Lord Jesus Christ. Then the second thing I want you to notice, he says in verse 10, but after you've suffered a while. So what I want you to see is this God of all grace limits the amount of suffering that you and I go through. Now sometimes we say, Lord, I believe that You're overdue. I believe that Your clock is running a little slow. God, why don't You do something? And He must probably smile and say, I am. We just don't like what He's doing. The God of all grace has set a time limit. He says, after you have suffered, what? A little while. Now, what we want to ask sometime is, what do you call a little while? You know, a little while for me is about 39 minutes and I'm finished. With God, it may be 39 hours, 39 days, 39 months, 39 years. And I think of some folks who are bedridden for years and years and years and years. How often they must ask God, Lord, how long? How much longer? How long does God allow? I want you to turn to 2 Corinthians for a moment. In 2 Corinthians chapter 4, let's go back, if you will, to verse 12. He says, so death works in us, but life in you. But having the same spirit of faith, according to what is written, I believe, therefore I spoke, we also believe, therefore also we speak, knowing that He who raised the Lord Jesus will raise us up also with Jesus and will present us with you. For all things are for your sake, that the grace which is spreading to more and more people may cause the giving of thanks to abound to the glory of God. Then listen. Therefore, we do not lose heart. Though our outer man, this old physical body, is decaying, yet our inner man, our spirit, is being renewed day by day. And then listen to these verses. For momentary light affliction is producing for us an eternal weight of glory far beyond all comparison. That is, speaking of our inheritance, the abundance of our inheritance, producing for us an eternal weight of glory far beyond all comparison. Excess with excess. While we look not at the things which are seen, because if we do, we'll get discouraged. But at the things which are not seen, the invisible, the things that are real. And if somebody should say, what's real? Well, if it's real, I can touch it. Not necessarily. The most real things there are the things that are invisible. Let me ask you a question. What's more real, this pulpit or God? God. Can't see Him, but you can see the pulpit. So therefore, everything that's real isn't necessarily physical and material, some finite object. Notice he says, verse 18, and he has a point here. Now watch this. While we look not at the things which are seen, because if we look at our body and say, God, I'm suffering, I'm hurting, I'm damaged, look at me, God. While we look not at the things which are seen, but at the things which are not seen, what's going on inside of the person who's suffering? What is God doing to their spirit which cannot be seen? What's He doing to their character which we cannot see? You see, suffering is God's catalyst to build character. Now, you know, we're much more interested in what people can see on the outside. God's much more interested in what He sees on the inside. He sees the spirit. He sees character. He sees motivations. He sees desires and dreams and ambitions and goals. God's interested on the inside. We're interested on the outside. So he says, while we look not at the things which are seen, but if we're wise, we'll look at the things which are not seen. For the things which are seen are temporal. They pass away. But the things which are not seen are eternal. They go on for eternity. Now, God set a limit on it. Go back, if you will. For a momentary light affliction. Now, when you and I think of something momentary, what do we think about? Well, I can handle that kind of suffering, can't you? It's all over. Momentary light affliction. Now, the only difference is, when I say momentary, I'm thinking about this clock. Click, click, click, click. Seconds. Momentary. That is momentary compared to this watch. But you know what God compares momentary with? Eternity. That means God's moments are a little bit longer than mine. And sometimes I'd like to compress His. Just get them on down here where I can handle them, Lord. And God says, no. We're not going by your watch. We're going by my timepiece. Momentary affliction. Now, 10 years doesn't seem like momentary. 20 years, 30 years is not momentary. But God says it is. Against the background of eternity, anything you and I can think about is momentary. So he says, this is the way we're to look at our suffering. The season of it. The God of all grace who has it under control. Don't lose heart. Look, he says, don't lose heart. Sure, you're out of man. The old physical body's decaying. But the inner man, there's something going on. Now listen. There is something good going on in the inner man if the inner man is learning to respond to difficulty and hardship and suffering. We can profit through our suffering if we learn to respond. Let me ask you something. Has God ever come to you in prayer and said, how would you like to suffer? We usually come to Him and tell Him what we prefer. But it doesn't work because, you see, God in His infinite wisdom know what kind of suffering and how long the suffering is to be. And Paul is simply saying here, from God's point of view, it's a light affliction. What God is up to is renewing the inner man. We profit from our suffering. And he says, the truth is, when we're going through suffering and hardship and difficulty, we are not to look at what is seen. If we do, we're going to get awfully discouraged. We have to look at what is not seen. Because that which is seen is passing. And that which is not seen on the inside of me is eternal. Then he says one last thing in 1 Peter that I want you to notice about. The God of all grace, he says, first of all, has it under control. Secondly, the God of all grace has set a limit. He set a time limit on the suffering. And thirdly, he says, the God of all grace has a fourfold purpose in allowing the suffering. Therefore, we prosper in four ways. Now look at these four words. Notice he says, after you have suffered for a season, the God of all grace, who called you to his eternal glory in Christ, will himself. Did you get that? The God of all grace has his eye on you. He knows exactly what you're going through and how you're hurting and why you got there and how long you're going to be there. God has his timepiece. He knows exactly what second it's all over and it's done with. Haven't you been through periods of suffering? You look back and you'd say, I didn't think I was going to make it. Did you know that God was never worried about it? He knew you were. He knew you were going to make it. You know why? Because the God of all grace had his loving arms wrapped around you the whole time you were crying. You thought you were all by yourself. Did you realize that when you trusted Jesus as your Savior, you cried your last tear by yourself? You've got to cry the rest of them on his shoulder. You may not feel like it, but he's always there. Loving arms wrapped around you, loving you, walking with you, hurting with you through your suffering and heartache. So he says, here's the way we prosper. Look at this. First of all, he says, four words. He himself perfects us. Now, usually we take that word to mean that he's maturing us, and sometimes that is the way it's used. But what he means here is this, that God's making an adjustment. Oh, I don't like that. God prospers us through our suffering by allowing the suffering to make adjustments. Now, what he's saying here is this, that one of the purposes for which God allows the suffering is to make adjustments in our life. And that word means and is used of the physician who resets the bone. He puts it in its proper position. God has to do some adjusting in our life all life long. He so adjusts us that our relationships with other people are better. He adjusts our focus about things versus spiritual things versus the spirit. God is always in the process of making adjustments. And here's the wonderful thing about him. God doesn't have to wonder what kind of adjustments I need. And secondly, he knows how long the adjustment will take place. And he knows what I need to be adjusted about. Now, the problem is we don't like anybody else telling us where we need to be adjusted, do we? We want God to tell us very secretly and very privately where we need to be adjusted. But sometimes God uses somebody else. Oh, we don't like that. It's humiliating for somebody to say, you're impatient or you are insensitive. I have to say, you're right. That's exactly right. When he says that he himself perfects us, that is, he is in the process of making adjustments now. If you broke your leg and they took you to the hospital tonight and put you on the operating table, the doctor says, now, I'm going to have to set this broken leg. No way am I going to allow that. Well, if you ever want to walk again, I'm going to have to set it. Now, Doc, I don't mind staying here a week or two, but setting my broken bone, no way am I going to allow that. My dear friend, do you know there are a lot of folks tonight who are going through life who have so resisted suffering in their life? Now, you and I can't see it, but they are maimed spiritually. They have refused, not that they escaped the suffering, they have refused to submit to God's purpose in the suffering, which was and is to make some adjustments in their character. God isn't interested in my ease, comfort, and pleasure, but he's interested in that which cannot be seen, interested in shaping us into his likeness, and so he says they're to perfect us. Now, it's the same word that is used in Mark chapter 1 when the disciples are mending their nets. You know what God does with suffering? He mends me. He mends us. He puts back together. He makes adjustments in our life. So let me ask you this. Do you really want to be the person that God wants you to be? Oh, yes. Are you willing for God to make whatever adjustments in your life are necessary to conform you to his likeness? You said within reason. Whose reason? Yours or God's? Well, I mean, you know, surely God and I can agree on this thing. Not necessarily. I don't think God and I have ever agreed on how much suffering I need. Now, whatever adjustments that need to be made. First of all, he says, a justice. Second, look at that word. He says, Christ himself will do what? Will confirm us. You know what that means? To make as solid as granite. Not some plaster of Paris.

That doesn't mean that we are hard, but rather like steel and velvet, solid, immovable, not blown by the winds. But on the other hand, there is a softness about us, compassionate, loving, sensitivity. What is it that makes the eyes soft but suffering? What builds sensitivity and compassion and love but suffering? And what we have to ask is, God, do I really want to prosper in my suffering? If I do, I've got to be able and ready to understand that He's doing something. And here's what He says. He says that in this period of suffering, He's up to something. What is He up to? He is up to perfecting us or adjusting us and confirming us, making us solid. That is, we're for real on the inside. And then notice that next word He says, to strengthen us. That is, we're able to stand against all the winds. Let them blow any direction they blow. But we're strong. We're strong in our faith. Able to accept all types of adversity. You see, He Himself is doing it. He says, after you've suffered a while, He says, perfect you, confirm you, strengthen you. Now, a little flame, a weak flame, wind will blow it out. But if it's a strong flame, the wind will make it blow into a blaze. God isn't interested in us being weak but strong. Not strong within ourselves, but strong within Him. He has called you to His eternal glory in Christ. We're to live in Him. We're to function in Him. Everything is in Him. And He says, we can prosper through our suffering. He's in the process of making adjustments. He's in the process of making us like granite. He's in the process of strengthening us. We're strong. We don't bend with every wind that comes along. We're not blown by the false winds of doctrine. And when adversity comes our way, we don't fold up our tent and start crying, having a big pity party and want to go home, wonder where God is. Because, my friend, what suffering does, it toughens you. It strengthens you. It makes you strong. What we want is to be strong without the suffering. And the truth is, you will never be strong without suffering. It is in the breaking, shattering. It is in the hurt and the pain that we become strong. And what does God do? He builds up resistance against self-pity. He builds up resistance against self-centeredness and selfishness. And you see, after you're hit at a certain way for so long, after a while, you don't feel it like you used to feel it. And when you meet a Christian, somebody says something wrong about them and they just want to tune up and cry, do you know what he said about me? My friend, if you're strong in the Lord, it doesn't make any difference what they say. Let them say it. Listen, solid like granite, having been adjusted, strong in the Lord, our strength, you see, strength in Him means that I am living daily, resting and rejoicing in Christ, who is my life, living in Him and Christ living in me. I mentioned Wednesday night I've been rereading Hudson Taylor's Spiritual Secret. I can hardly read a chapter without getting on my knees and just weeping before God. When I see how God used this man, insignificant as far as the world was concerned at that time, but here is a man who learned to live in the most abject kind of poverty in China, with more heartaches, burdens, and periods of suffering, both physical and persecution, all the rest. But their description of him, this quiet man, not bent and beaten, but strong, firm, solid, like granite. Why? And all of his testimony all through that book is, he learned to rest in the strength of Almighty God. And when I read about the journeys he took, I think it would have exhausted a man. But you see, the difference is that he learned to live in the inner strength, that is to depend upon, to rely upon, to trust in that inner strength within him, which was none other than the person of Jesus Christ. Do you think the resurrected Christ ever gets tired? Now, in his physical body, when he's walking on the earth, he would become weary. The resurrected Christ

0: can never be tired because the resurrected Christ is not limited by a physical body like you and I have. So, it's interesting, he said, I'm going away, but if I go away, I'll come back through the power of the Holy Spirit. And so you and I are indwelt with the very person of the Lord Jesus Christ through the Holy Spirit, living on the inside of us. He says we are to live out of that internal, inexhaustible resource who is Christ. I haven't fully learned that, but hallelujah, I'm learning it. And I want you to learn it. He is our strength, not us. He is our strength. Then listen to this last word. He says, and then to establish you. Here's what he means. He means after you get down through all of the fluff and all of the simple, normal things that most Christians know, you get down there on the solid rock foundation. You go all the way to bedrock. You're not building on a little shifting sand foundation, but your spiritual life is built on the bedrock of the Word of God. You know the truth, immovable in your faith, solid, firm, well-adjusted, strong in the Lord, but you're standing on the solid rock who is Christ. He says, this is the way we profit. When God sends us through suffering, what does He do? He says His reason for sending us through it is that He wants to make adjustments in our character. He wants us to make us solid like rock on the inside. He wants Christ to become our strength. And then He wants us rooted and grounded, immovable in that person of Jesus Christ, down to bedrock. We don't have to wonder about what's going on. We know in whom we stand and upon whom we stand. And we are firmly rooted and grounded in Christ. That's why we meet people who are going through suffering, all kinds of difficulty, hardship and trial and tribulation and persecution, unmoved. Why? Because they are no longer flitting around up here on just read your Bible and pray a little bit and go to church and this, that, and the other. But they've learned to fully trust in the Rock of Ages. And you and I sing the song about Christ being our rock. He's my rock. He's my deliverer. On Christ, the solid rock I stand, all other ground is sinking sand. I wonder if you're resisting suffering because you just don't like it. Well, you can join the crowd, but let me ask you this question. Do you want God to make whatever adjustments are necessary in your character? It'll be painful sometimes. Do you want God to make you on the inside like granite? Unmoved by all the persecution, all the words that people say, and all the things that come your way. Rhinoceros hide. It just sort of hits and falls off. Doesn't mean you're coarse, harsh, crude, cruel, difficult, insensitive, but it means that God has so worked in your life that you've learned that in Him, those things don't matter. Do you want God to strengthen you so that every day of your life, you're living out of the resource of His eternal strength released and liberated in your life? And my friend, do you want to get down there on bedrock? You want to get down there where nothing can shake you. That's where you find out what is unshakable. Is that what you want in your life? Well, you can have it if you're willing to suffer. But if you're not, and you want to manipulate yourself your way around it, and resist God and don't humble yourself before His suffering, then you'll suffer, and you'll cry, and you'll hurt, and you'll waste your sorrows. Adjusted, solid, strong, on a firm, immovable foundation, which is Christ. You see, that's God's goal for us. That no matter what wind of adversity blows, we never change. Fearless, bold, confident, resting in Him, the confident one, in Christ. So the next time God sends something your way that you don't like, you just remember God's adjusting me, making me solid like granite, strengthening me. He's getting me down to the bedrock where I'll find out what it's all about. You know what he means by that? When we get on the bedrock, we begin to understand who God really is, what he's like, and how he operates. Now, most folks want to flit around up here. But if you want to be what God wants you to be, he's got to let you suffer enough till you get down here and find out what can't be shaken, what can't be moved. Because you see, the only way you'll ever find out how strong you are is to get tested. How firm you are is to get tested. And how solid you are is to have the adversities of life beat against the foundation of your faith. And if you can just remember, God's growing you deeper and richer all the time. And one of his methods, he himself will adjust you, make you solid, strengthen you, and get you on bedrock. Father, thank you for not listening to some of the prayers we pray. But what we're looking for is an escape route out of the very channels that will make us become everything that your heart desires for us. I pray tonight in Jesus' name, first of all, that all of us would be willing to submit ourselves to your suffering, whatever it may be. Because more than ease, comfort, and pleasure, we want to be Christ-like in our spirit. I pray for that somebody here this evening who's going through difficulty and hardship, who has never trusted Jesus as their Savior, doesn't understand what in the world's happening, doesn't have any hope, and looking down a dark tunnel and there's no light at the other end. I pray that you'll speak to that person and give them enough understanding in these moments to realize that you take away the tunnel. Not only just lighten it up, you take it away. You give them a whole different perspective on life. You become their friend to walk with them every step of the way. I pray that that somebody tonight will be saved, begin a whole new life in Christ. And Father, for those who are seated here who have rebelled against their hurts, who've tried to manipulate themselves around the suffering, who maybe even have grown a little bitter and resentful to you for allowing it, that there might be confession and repentance tonight and a willingness to surrender to what you have to offer in order that they may fully become everything you planned them to be. And Lord, we'd like to explain all kinds of things to you and tell you now, Lord, if you'd have done it this way, that way, and the other. We try to explain all this to you. You're not interested in that. And the truth is, we know that. I pray for somebody here this evening who really does need help. Not to be too proud to ask for it. Speak to their heart is my prayer in Jesus' name. Amen.
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0: The most painful and difficult times of my life have been those times when God had me in a period when he was breaking me. I didn't like it because there was enough independence within me that I didn't like what God was doing. I never have liked to be broken any more than anybody else does. But one thing I discovered, that following brokenness is some of God's greatest blessings in periods of times when our life is the most fruitful. Most people do not understand what the Bible teaches about brokenness. And the last thing they want is a good case of it. And so what they do is they try to avoid it at any expense, at all cost, run the other direction. And in a day when there is so much talk about prosperity and God healing all of our sicknesses and God wanting us to be happy and everything just perfect, I want to tell you the message of brokenness does not appeal to those who do not want God's best, but who want some kind of personal satisfaction. But here's what I want to say to you. In this series, you're going to understand what God has been doing in some areas of your life that you've wondered. God, why do you keep on letting this happen? Likewise, you're going to be able to look back and see some times and experiences and some hurtful times, times of pain and suffering that you've complained, questioned God, doubted God, complained to your friends, argued with God about it. You're going to be able to look back and thank Him for continuing the process even though you didn't like it. So I want to encourage you, my friend, not only in this message, but all of those to follow, that you'll not miss a single one of these messages, because here is the heart of what God is trying to do in all of our life. And I believe if you'll stay with us, you'll understand something about your life, about suffering, about pain, about sickness, hardships, trials, and hurts that maybe you've not quite understood. And I want to begin by turning to John chapter 12. And if you'll turn there with me, Jesus is beginning to talk to his apostles about his death. And in two verses of this passage, he sort of lays the groundwork of this whole series. The title of this series is Brokenness, the Way to Blessing. And the title of this message is Brokenness, the Principle. Here is the underlying principle behind everything else we're going to say for the next few weeks. And in every point concerning brokenness, I'll probably take some biblical character to illustrate that aspect of brokenness. But look, if you will, in verse 24 and 25 of John chapter 12. Truly, truly, I say to you, unless a grain of wheat falls into the earth and dies, it remains by itself alone. But if it dies, it bears much fruit. He who loves his life loses it. He who hates his life in this world shall keep it to life eternal. Now, in essence, here's what Jesus is saying about the whole matter of brokenness. He says you can take a grain of wheat or any kind of seed. As long as you have it in your hand, it's only one grain. You can place it on the barn floor. It's still one grain. But once you take that seed and drop it into the earth and you cover it up with the soil and it, so to speak, dies, the elements in the soil, the heat, the moisture begin to work on the outer shell of that wheat. And before long, the outer shell is broken. And then there is that little green sprout that pushes its way up through the soil. And before long, you have a stalk. And on that stalk, there may be 50 grains, could be 100 grains. Did you know that from one grain of wheat that dies in the soil, you could plant 1,000,000 acres of wheat if you just kept on replanting all the wheat of the fruit of one single grain? Jesus says, as long as it remains alone, it bears no fruit. But when it dies to itself and the world about it, it is able to bear much fruit. Jesus used that illustration to describe what was about to happen to him. As long as he remained alive, all of us would remain unforgiven. As long as he remained alive, all of us to be born would be lost. As long as he remained alive and did not die, you and I would miss eternal life. For it was in the death of the Lord Jesus Christ that our sins were paid for in full. His substitutionary, sacrificial, all-sufficient, atoning death made it possible for all of us to experience life. Therefore, Jesus said, I must die in order that you might have life. And Jesus Christ has multiplied his life millions of times millions in those of us who have accepted him as our Savior and have been forgiven of our sins, have had our names written in the Lamb's Book of Life, because he was willing to die. Now he says in that verse, if you'll notice, the verse following, he who loves his life, that is, has such attachments to life and affections for life, will lose it. That is, we'll lose what God has for us. But he who hates his life, that is, willing to die to his or her affections, willing to die to his or her dreams and desires and ambitions and goals, willing for the Lord Jesus Christ to have his way, that person finds life to the fullest and to the maximum. Now, when we talk about brokenness, I want you to listen carefully, because this is the foundation of everything I'm going to say. And I'm going to say several things that I'm going to repeat every single week, because I want them to ring in your ears, lodge themselves in your heart, root themselves in your mind until you begin to think the way God thinks. Now, the greatest obstacle to understanding brokenness is this, that we have a viewpoint of the Christian life which interprets the Christian life as something we do. We go to church, we sing hymns, we pray prayers, we give money, we read the Bible, and some may even share their faith with others. And so we add some things to our life that were not there before, and we subtract some things that should not have been there. My friend, that is not the Christian life at all, because you see, the Christian life is not a life of doing. The Christian life is a life of being and becoming. And as we become, there will be conduct and there will be work and there will be service to God, which is the overflow and the outflow of something within us and not something we are adding and we are subtracting and we are doing in order to act like a Christian. A true believer does not have to act. A true believer overflows. And what overflows is that which is within us. So the average idea of the Christian life is coming to church, listening to hymns and singing, and doing the things that it appears Christians do. The Christian life is being. The Christian life is becoming. The Christian life is receiving the Lord Jesus Christ as our personal Savior, and then allowing the life of Jesus Christ who is within us to be lived out through us day by day, moment by moment. That isn't doing. That's being. That's becoming. That's what the Christian life is all about. Not what I do, but what I'm becoming by the grace of God as the result of someone living on the inside of us expressing that life through us. Now, let's ask for just a moment and think about what do we mean by brokenness in the light of these two verses. Because God, I want you to listen carefully, because God has purpose to bring every area of our life into submission to His will, He continually removes from us every hindrance that would keep us from being fully surrendered to His will and fully trusting Him. You see, God wants us to learn to live in full trust. As long as I depend upon anything else in my life, it isn't trust in Him, it is trust within myself. Brokenness is God's method of dealing with the self-life. What is the self-life? The self-life is that desire within me that desires to live independent of God. It is that inner desire of independence. All of us have some of that in us. There's some areas of our life that we'd like to be independent. And we say, oh yes, I've committed myself to Jesus Christ. But for many, they have built a wall around a segment of their life over here. And there's a big sign on this wall that says, God, keep out. Lord, You can have all this other 75 or 95% of my life. This I have reserved for myself, and I don't want to give up control. You see, the problem is all of us like to have control over our life. We want to be able to go where we want to go, buy what we want to buy, do what we want to do, have the kind of friends we want to have. We want to live where we want to live. We like to have control. And God says He wants us totally submitted to Him. And so we resist that, and therefore we continue to hold on to certain areas of our life we refuse to give up. Now I want you to listen again very carefully. There is an area, or maybe an area or areas of your life that you know today He doesn't have control of. Oh, you talk to Him about them, and you rationalize it that nobody's perfect. And you tell Him that after all, you've been dealing with this a long time. It looks like you just can't have victory, so you're going to relax. And the truth is you're saying, I'm going to relax in my area of rebellion and my area of independence. All of us either have or have had areas of our life that we have acted independently about. We don't want God messing, dealing with. We don't want Him snooping around this private area, this private sector of our life
3: that we have decided to keep for ourselves. You see, the self-life is that area or that feeling, that attitude of independence God keep out. My friend, that is exactly what God zeroes in on. Because His desire is to deal with every aspect of independence so that we are living in full dependence upon Him. Now, one of the best ways for me to explain this, every fall, I love to go out west and just roam around in the wilderness, sleep in a tent when it's cold, ride horses, either photograph or hunt. But it's just being out there and riding and being away from everything and being in the solitude of the wilderness. Well, to do that, you have to ride horses because we don't want to walk. Too much walking. Mountains are too steep oftentimes. And so usually, of course, when you get to an outfitter, you're assigned a horse. Now, sometimes I've had very gentle horses. And that is the slightest movement of the reins, that horse knows exactly what to do, and there's instantaneous obedience. Sometimes just the spoken word, he knows exactly what to do. But on other times, you've got to pull, jerk, kick, whatever you do, he insists on doing what he wants to do. And so I've ridden some horses that were very independent. Supposedly, they had been broken, but not broken very well. Sometimes they've gotten me in very dangerous positions, lunging forward down a hill or through to a little narrow passageway, acting independent of the one who's riding upon him. Now, when a horse is fully broken, what happens is this. It doesn't destroy his spirit, but it brings him to a place where he gives instant obedience to the rider on his back. A horse that is fully broken gives instant obedience to the rider upon his back. When a child of God is broken, God does not destroy our spirit. We don't lose our spirit and our zest for living, but rather our will is brought into submission to the will of the Father, the will of the Lord Jesus Christ, so that we too give instant obedience to the one whom we call Savior and Lord. We act just like a partially broken horse, an unbroken horse. We act independently of the will of God. Now, that gets us in lots of trouble. When we insist on having it our way and doing our thing, no matter what God has said. Brokenness is that condition whereby our will is brought into full submission to His will, and when He speaks, there is no argument, there is no rationalization, there are no excuses, there is no blame, but simple, instant obedience to the Holy Spirit living within us, giving direction and guiding our life. Now, all of us have those areas of our life at times we don't want to surrender. And my friend, God has drawn a bullseye in that area of your life. He has targeted that for brokenness because He's not going to let you alone. One of the reasons that some people go through great trial and hardship in their life is that God is breaking them in a given area. What He's after is self-will, self-reliance, self-dependency, self-sufficiency. He's after everything that smacks of self within us. He wants to destroy that so that you and I are living moment by moment, day by day, in full dependence upon Him. And therefore, He must wrench from us, shatter within us, break through pain and suffering, hardship and sorrow, whatever is necessary to remove those obstacles in our life that keep us from being fully surrendered to His will. Now, already, many of you, most of you, who has an area that is yet unsurrendered, unyielded, you already know what it is because the Spirit of God has already surfaced it in your mind. You know what it is. Maybe when it first popped up in your mind, you said, oh, not that, and there it is. There it is. You can't get rid of it. God has drawn a circle around it. And He says, I've targeted that in your life because God knows that that area which you have not submitted is hindering God's purpose and design, great, beautiful design for your life. But we're afraid to give it up. We're afraid to lose control. We're afraid our needs will not be met. Our desires will not be fulfilled. We won't be contented. And we'll have to go through life lacking and missing and not experiencing the things in life that we want to experience. My friend, would God take anything away from you that is good for you? Would He break you from anything that would cause you to become what He wants you to be? Would God take away from you anything that will bless you and build you up and edify you and strengthen you and build character into your life and bring contentment and peace and joy in your life? Would God take away those things that would help you to become the maximum of your potential? No. Therefore, if God is in the process of working in some area of your life, He knows that in order for you to become what you really want to become and to be able to achieve what He wants you to achieve and to do the things that He knows your heart desires within His will, He knows that those areas must be broken and shattered and removed in order for you to become and to be, to achieve and to do and to reach your goals. Isn't it amazing how we admit with our minds, yes, God does know everything and He knows what's best. But somehow in our will, God says, here's the best. But something inside of us desires to be independent. You see, that's why Paul said, I am a bond slave of Jesus Christ. Everything there is about me has been saddle busted and brought into submission to the one who lives and reigns and rides within my heart, the Holy Spirit. He understood what it meant. That's why he said, I have crucified this world to myself and the world to me. God has targeted all kinds of self-reliance and self-confidence. He wants us living in, walking, depending, resting in, relying upon Him for every aspect of our life. In that way and that way alone can God live out to the fullest all that He is within us. It is not adding to and subtracting from. It is Christ within you, living through you the life. But sometimes we have difficulty with that, and so I want to explain the necessity and how this takes place. If you will look for a moment back in John chapter 12 and notice this verse. He said, he who loses his life will save it. But he who loves it is going to lose it. That is, if I'm going to attach myself and refuse to surrender, I'm going to lose the best. But if I'm willing to hate it, to die to it, to let it go, I'm going to win, I'm going to gain. Now, God has said this in different ways in several passages. Look, if you will, in Matthew chapter 10 for a moment. There's a passage here that says a little different, but I want you to get these verses in your thinking because I want you to see something here. Verse 37 of Matthew 10. He who loves father or mother more than me is not worthy of me. And he who loves son or daughter more than me is not worthy of me. He who does not take his cross and follow after me is not worthy of me. He who has found his life shall lose it. And he who has lost his life for my sake shall find it. Now, all of that sounds like contradictions. But the truth of what he's saying is this. I must be willing to die to the self that is within me. That does not mean that we have no personality and no life. But I mean that part of me that is independent of God, that principle of sin that is still within me. He says we must be willing to die to that. Look, if you will, to the 24th verse of that book, Matthew chapter 16. And the 24th verse says, Jesus said to his disciples, if anyone wishes to come after me, let him take up his cross, let him deny himself and take up his cross and follow me. For whoever wishes to save his life shall lose it, but whoever loses his life for my sake shall find it. What will a man be profited if he gains the whole world and forfeits his soul? What will a man give in exchange for his soul? Now I want you to turn to 1 Thessalonians chapter 5. And I want us to see what God is referring to and how this takes place in a person's life. So we know that he's talking about dying to something, giving up, surrendering, yielding, coming into submission to, holding on I lose, letting go I win. In 1 Thessalonians chapter 5, verse 23, here's his prayer, Paul's prayer. Now may the God of peace himself sanctify you entirely, and may your spirit and soul and body be preserved complete without blame at the coming of the Lord Jesus Christ. Now, we are made up truly, as he says in this passage, of body, soul, and spirit. Now, we can see the body, the soul, and the spirit we cannot see. With our body, we relate to our environment. We have five senses. We smell, we see. We taste, we hear, we touch. That's the way we relate to our environment. He says, your body, your soul, that is our mind, our will, our emotions, our conscience, our consciousness. We cannot see that, but that is a part of us. And with our soul, we relate to ourselves. We have a self-consciousness, awareness of ourselves. And we also relate to one another. We can laugh with each other, love one another, receive each other's love. Or we can become jealous and angry. But our emotions are there, our thought patterns, our consciousness, our conscience, that which warns us of danger. That's a part of man. But then there is man's spirit. He says, your spirit, soul, and body. The spirit of man is that inner man. That is that part of us with which we relate to Almighty God. Now, when Adam and Eve were in the Garden of Eden, they had a perfect body, a perfect soul, and a perfect spirit. God said, in the day that you eat of the fruit of this tree, ye shall surely die. They ate and they died. What died? Well, at that time, it was not their body because they remained. It wasn't their soul because they were still relating to each other. What died in them was their spirit, that is, their capacity to relate to God. When Paul says in Ephesians chapter 2, wherein in times past you were dead in and by your trespasses and sins, he's certainly not talking about the human body, nor about the soul, but what died was the spirit. So that a believer is a threefold person of body, soul, and spirit. The unbeliever, listen now, the unbeliever has a body. The unbeliever has a soul. The unbeliever has a natural spirit, which is dead to the things of God. Therefore, in essence, he's only two-thirds a whole person. Only a believer is a whole person whose spirit is indwelt by the Holy Spirit, thus making us whole. When Jesus made men and women whole, he simply did not merely mend the body, but the body, the soul, and the spirit. When you receive the Lord Jesus Christ as your personal Savior, the Bible says the Holy Spirit came to indwell you. What did he do? The Spirit of God, you're having been forgiven through the precious blood of the Lord Jesus Christ. The Spirit of God came into your life to unite with your spirit, to bring to life within you a spirit that now can relate to God so that you can relate to him. Now that you're a believer indwelt by the Holy Spirit, you are sensitive to God. You are aware of him. You can talk with him. He speaks with you. You open the Word. You understand the Word of God. The Spirit of God gives you guidance and direction, convicts you of sin. There's a whole new life. You've been born again. Your spirit has been born again. There's new life, a new spirit. Now, by your spirit, you relate to God. By your soul, you relate to yourself and to others. And with your body, you relate to the world. Now, here's the problem. The unbelieving world knows nothing about the spiritual life. They don't understand why we think and act the way we do. They live by their senses. If it looks good, get it. If it feels good, touch it. If it smells good, have some of it. If it tastes good, eat it. If it sounds good, keep listening. That is, they live by their senses. They live by what they see and what they touch. It's a matter of feeling. You see, we are all sensual beings. Now, I do not use that term in the light of speaking only of sexual sensuality, but we all have a body. We have appetites. We have appetites for beauty. We like to look at beauty. We have appetites for sex. We have appetites for food. We have appetites, all kinds of appetites, all of which are legitimate. It is when in the Garden of Eden man fell because of sin that man began to act from without rather than from within. A spirit-filled believer is one in whom the Holy Spirit from within has brought everything in that life under control. So when we talk in terms of a person who has been broken, We're talking about God's design on all of our life. God understands we have this physical human body. He understands the appetites we have. He also understands that you and I were born with a sin principle within us that will be there until the Lord calls us. It is still the remains of that independency within us that desires to have it our way. This is what causes difficulty in relationships, difficulty in business, difficulty in the home, difficulty with our plans versus God's plans. God says, I want you to give this. We say, oh, God, I couldn't afford to do that. Acting independently of God, we choose to do something else. God says, I want you to go to this person. Here's what I want you to say. I want you to confess and get right. Oh, God, I'm not sure I can do that. Arguing with God, desiring to be independent of the will of the Father in that given instance. I want to ask you again, what is it that God surfaced in your life? Drew a circle around it, put a bullseye on it this morning, that you know that you are already acting independently of God in that area of your life. You don't want to give it up. You are fearful of giving it up. You're fearful that God won't meet your needs. Fearful that God won't meet your supply. Fearful that you won't be able to do what you want to do. Become what you want to become. Go where you want to go. Live where you want to live. Drive what you want to drive. Have the vocation you want to have. Are you unwilling to place your full trust in God? Anytime God zeroes in on an area, it is because I fear that if I give it to Him, it won't turn out the way I want it to turn out. God is saying, when you surrender it to me, it's going to turn out much better than you could ever dream it would ever turn out. The essence of brokenness is this, that the Holy Spirit who lives within me now is able to exercise the will of the Father through my soul, through my body, into life. That is, no longer responding to life based on the senses, no longer responding to life based on self-will, but now responding to life based on and in submission to the Holy Spirit who lives within us. What is the Christian life? The Christian life is an expression of the life of Christ through your human body. How does that happen? Only when you and I are willing to submit to the Lord God's will in every area of our life, bringing our thoughts, bringing our soul, bringing our body into submission to His will and allowing Him to call the plays, instant obedience to the one who sits upon the saddle of our heart, instant obedience to the one who rides within our life, instant obedience to the one who knows what's best, who has promised God's best, and who has the power to provide the absolute best in every area of our life. Brokenness is not an instantaneous act on the part of God, though it can be, and it may be once in a while, but most of the time it is a process, which we will discuss in other messages, but it is a process that begins over conviction over some area of my life that God has zeroed in on. And then He begins to do some breaking. Now, what do we mean by breaking? Well, you think about what is a part of our life. All of us have those areas of our life that we depend upon unless God has broken us. We depend upon our past experiences. We depend upon our abilities and our gifts and our talents. Some people depend upon their status, their position, their power, their authority, their relationships. Some people put their trust in their looks, or where they live, or their position in society. My friend, whatever you put your reliance on, God has targeted to shatter and to break and to remove in order that your dependence and your reliance would be upon Him and Him alone. God wants no other gods in your life, no competition in your life for your obedience and allegiance and devotion and love and worship of Him. And whatever's there, He's going to break one way or the other. Now, folks don't like this. Oh, tell me about prosperity and God answering all my prayers and healing all my sicknesses and helping up my life to be one glorious, wonderful trip through life. Well, the only way I can do that is to exchange this Bible for some erroneous book, because it's not in this one. Listen to what Jesus said. He says, you want to know how to make your life fruitful and profitable? Then he says, look at that grain of wheat. As long as you hold on, it'll only be one grain. But the moment you're willing to drop it into the earth and cover it and let it die in the soil, before long, what appears to be nothing but death will bring forth life. 50 grains, 100 grains, 1,000 stalks, 10,000 stalks, 100 acres, 1,000 acres, 1,000,000 acres of wheat. Listen, wheat growing, producing, feeding millions of people. How do you drink grape juice? Only because somebody crushed the grapes. And how do you have bread? Only because somebody crushed the wheat. My friend, how does a person become productive in their Christian life? How do they become useful for God? How does God use us to the maximum? How is it that God can bless us to the fullest? Only when we are willing for God to break everything in which we have placed any reliance, any dependence, and any of self. Remember what I said in the beginning? Brokenness is God's method of dealing with the self-life, which is that part of me that wants to act independently of God. Turn, if you will, to 2 Corinthians chapter 4 for a moment. Listen to what Paul says in this passage. In the 16th verse of 2 Corinthians chapter 4, he says, therefore, we do not lose heart, but though our outer man, this physical body, is decaying, it's getting older, yet our inner man is being renewed, what? Day by day. How? By momentary light afflictions. Now, they may last for years, but against the background of eternity, it's only light. For momentary light affliction is producing for us something that is weighty in value, far beyond all comparison. While we look not at the things which are seen, but at the things which are not seen. The things which are seen are temporal, but the things which are not seen are eternal. You see, the pain and the suffering and the heartache and the difficulties and the tears and the weeping that we go through, we thank God, why all of this? Where's the joy and where's the peace? God, my friend, zeroes in on that area of our life that needs to be broken. And I want you to listen carefully because I'm going to say this probably every week. You know the people that God has the most difficult time with breaking? Those who are the most gifted. Those who are the most talented. Those who have a characteristic of being determined. Those who have the most self-confidence. Those who have the most things going for them as far as the world is concerned. Those are the kind of people God has the most trouble with. Because they have so much to rely upon that appears, listen, that appears to be getting them through life. What they don't see is what they're missing. What they don't see is how God could be using them. What they don't see is what God's real design for their life is. What they don't see is this massive blessing that God has in store for them that they have missed completely for fear of losing it. They lose it. And so they hold on to the reins of their life. Lest God, if they give up all reins of their life and become a slave to Jesus, who wants to be a slave? Any wise person desires to be a slave of the living Christ. You can never lose surrendering it all to Him. You can never lose giving it all away. Is that not His whole principle? Give and it shall be given to you. That doesn't mean just money. If every time somebody talks about giving, you think about money, you're materialistic. I'm to give my life. Every facet of it must be brought under His control so that He who sits upon the saddle of our heart must have instantaneous obedience. That's God's design. Remember who you were made for. The Bible says you're not your own. He says we were made for Him. We are the temples of the living God. He who is living within us deserves and demands the right and the authority to have everything else about us under such control that He at any given moment is able to express His life through us, through our lips and through our eyes and through our hands and through our feet, through our body, through our thinking, through our emotions, so that you and I are not merely reflections, but we are living, walking expressions of the life of Christ. Now think about this. He says that in the eternity future, that you and I will be trophies. Think about that. You and I will be trophies of the grace of God. And because we're trophies of the grace of God in Christ's death, burial, and resurrection, His power to save, we will forever be a heavenly reminder of all the angels of the grace and love of God. In this life, we are preparing for the life to come. In this life, we're going to school. In this life, God has us on the potter's wheel. Now, you know, when the potter throws a lump of clay, and so often I've seen this, throws a lump of clay on the wheel, and with a gentle touch of his fingers and his hands, and maybe a little paddle here and there, he forms a beautiful vase. If he forms it and it doesn't come out exactly right, you know what he does? He crushes it, throws it back on the wheel, and goes through the same process again. What does God do in your life and my life? Whenever and wherever and however He sees a flaw in our life, when He sees any area of independence which He knows will hinder His great purpose in your life and mine, He throws us back on the wheel, back into the crucible of brokenness, and He keeps on breaking and fragmenting and shattering and pruning and chiseling away at our life, breaking again and again and again until He has formed us in the likeness of His Son. That's what the Christian life's all about. It is becoming. The doing is an overflow of the becoming. If Christ Jesus has brought every area of our life into submission to His will, we don't have to worry about whether we're going to do. Do you think, my friend, if every person in this sanctuary today was walking in the Spirit, that is, our wills were shattered and in submission to Him, we wouldn't even ever have to mention giving? You couldn't wait till the plates are passed. Do you know why you have a problem with giving? Because you have a streak of independence within you that says, and you hesitate and you refuse to obey God. We would never have to ask for anyone to volunteer to teach. We'd be looking for people to teach because you would be so surrendered to Him, not worrying about whether you can, whether you can't. What's God going to do about this? What about my time? If I have to study on Saturday night, I can't watch television. And if I have to visit some of my class members, I won't be able to do some other things. You see, when my will has been saddle busted, I belong heart, soul, mind, body, spirit. Everything belongs to Him. Then it's up to Him. You know why you argue with God? Because you have an independent streak in you that hasn't been broken. My friend, when I look at the Bible and read what God says about the Christian life, I'm awed by what He says versus how we act. And God says, I've zeroed in on every unbroken, unsurrendered, ungiven area. Brokenness is God's method of dealing with the spirit of independence within our life. What area has God zeroed in on in your life this morning? What is He targeted? What is He working on? Have you wondered why you are going through such difficulty and hardship and heartache and trial? Oh, you'd like to blame it on somebody else because it's much easier to do it that way. But my friend, could it be that God has zeroed in on an area of your life and He has the pressure on, and He just sort of keeps tightening the vise in love, by His grace, never too much and never too quickly, but He keeps tightening the vise, putting the pressure on in order to break you from self-dependency, self-will, self-sufficiency, that independent streak that God knows is the greatest deterrence to your becoming what God wants you to be. If I should ask you today, how many of you really want God's best for your life? Probably most of you would raise your hand. If I should ask you, how many of you want to become what God predesigned you to become before you ever were born, you'd probably raise your hand. But suppose I ask, how many of you are willing for God to do anything that is necessary to bring you to a position of total surrender so that all He wants to do for you and all He wants to make out of you, He's free to do it? I wonder how many of you would raise your hand for that. Can you say today, God, I'm willing for You to so break and so work in my life that all that You are within me would so compellingly, overwhelmingly control my soul and my body that I would be a living, walking expression of the Lord Jesus Christ? Are you willing to tell Him that? Now, this gets real simple. Here's how simple it is. Either I'm going to surrender and let God have His way and live my life discovering what God wants to do and what He wants to provide. I'm going to very ignorantly, selfishly, blindly, mistakenly, hold on to my little bit for fear of loss and miss God's great blessing. So I want to ask you one last question. What are you holding on to that you're willing to keep on holding on to and live your life missing God's best over something that is temporal and passing and insignificant compared to what God has offered you? Isn't that foolish? You can't even think of anything. You can't even think of enough of anything that weighs and has the value of you holding on to it and missing God's great design in your life. All revival follows brokenness. It does not precede it, it follows it. Are you willing to say to Him today, all to Jesus I surrender, all to Him I freely give, I will ever love and trust Him in His presence and by His power daily live. My friend, I don't know about you. I've never found anything that I would exchange for knowing Jesus Christ and having Him in full charge of my life. Now, I've been broken, shattered, beaten, smashed, pruned, chiseled on. I didn't like it any more than you like it. But I can tell you this. I can look back over these years and I can honestly thank God for what He's done. Every chisel blow, every hammer blow, every cut of the knife, every slice into my innermost being, every tear, every pain, every hurt, every disappointment, every disillusionment, every moment of despair, I can tell you, it is worth it all to be able to know in your heart that He has it all. One day you're going to stand before Him, and in that day you're going to recognize how insignificant, foolish, was what you held on to when you see what you missed. When I think about all of you young people here, many of you singles, you've got your whole life before you, and Satan's tricked you and deceived you. And you're holding on to this relationship and this sexual desire and this vocational commitment and all of these things which are passing. God can satisfy them, everyone, in His perfect fulfillment. If you'll give it up, He'll give you something better than you could ever arrange.
0: manipulate, or create. It is yours for the dying to your old selfish independent streak. Yours for complete and total surrender. Father, in Jesus' name, I pray

0: be confession and repentance as you have surfaced those areas. A renewed commitment today to be broken, whatever is necessary, that the total life be brought into submission to your will. I pray for those who are unsaved and need to make that place their trust in Jesus Christ for the forgiveness of their sins, that they might understand that they're willing to confess their sins and ask for your forgiveness based on the death of your Son Jesus at the cross, where their sin debt was paid in full, at the moment they're willing to ask in faith that you will forgive and cleanse and bring to birth a new life. I pray in Jesus' name as you offer your invitation, Father, that many will stand to their feet and whisper this prayer to you quietly. All to Jesus, I surrender. All to you, I freely give. I will ever love and trust you. In your presence, daily live. I pray that your Spirit would move into the saddle of our hearts today. In Jesus' name.
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0: You can't place a value on a book in the Bible by its size or by how many verses it has, because the little book of Jude only has 25 verses. And when you compare that to the 26th chapter of Matthew, just one chapter in Matthew has three times as many verses. There's 75 verses in Matthew 26 and 25 verses in the whole book of Jude. So when somebody speaks of Jude, it's not first, second, third chapter, it's just verses, because there is only one chapter in the book of Jude. But you can't minimize that book. How many of you have ever heard a series on Jude? Somebody said, a series? Yes. So that's what we're going to do. It won't take us long. But this book is very applicable to what is happening all about us today. And I think we'll see that when we begin to understand what's happening. I want us to read the first four verses to begin this evening. Jude, a bondservant of Jesus Christ and brother of James, to those who are the called, beloved in God the Father and kept for Jesus Christ. May mercy and peace and love be multiplied to you. Beloved, while I was making every effort to write to you about our common salvation, I felt the necessity to write to you appealing that you contend earnestly for the faith which was once for all delivered to the saints. For certain persons have crept in unnoticed, those who were long beforehand marked out for this condemnation, ungodly persons who turn the grace of our God into licentiousness and deny our only Master and Lord Jesus Christ. Well, let me give you a little background about this book. It won't take but a few moments. First of all, more than likely, this Jude is like James, that is, the half-brother of the Lord Jesus Christ. And it's interesting that neither James nor Jude introduce themselves as the half-brother of Jesus Christ, but both of them say a bondservant of Jesus Christ, and of course, Jude says a brother of James. Now, if you go back for just a moment to go back to Matthew chapter 13 and look at a couple of verses here. 13th chapter of Matthew. Let's look at verse 55. The question is, it's not the carpenter's son? Is not his mother called Mary and his brothers James and Joseph and Simon and Judas or Jude? And then, of course, there are other passages that relate to that. But more than likely, this is the Jude who was the half-brother of Jesus Christ. Now, he wrote this letter to, more than likely, to Jewish Christians. Where he wrote it from, nobody knows. The approximate time, somewhere between 67 and about 80 A.D. But his style of writing is very interesting because it sort of relates to our homiletics today, which is sermon preparation, the way he writes. Now, he writes with loving understanding. Look, if you will, in verse 1.

0: Judah, bondservant of Jesus Christ and brother of James. He says, verse 3, Beloved, while I was making every effort to write about our common salvation, and then if you'll notice over in verse 17, but you, beloved, ought to remember the words that were spoken beforehand by the apostles, and then he ends up speaking of God's keeping care of them and so forth. So there's love through here, but there's also authority. And he speaks with authority about the false teachers that are coming upon them. But what I want you to see is how he mentions so many things in triads, in threes. Now, you've heard when people talk about sermons, they think of 3 points in a poem. You don't hear many poems out of me. I'm not very poetic. That's not my style. But neither was it Jude's style. But I want you to notice something. Look, if you will, let's begin in verse 1. He says, Jude, a bondservant of Jesus Christ and brother of James, to those who are the called, beloved in God the Father, kept for Jesus Christ. So he describes them in 3 ways. Look in verse 2. May mercy, peace, and love be multiplied to you. Look in verse 8. He says, Yet in the same manner these men also by dreaming defile the flesh, reject authority, and revile angelic majesties. And then verse 16. These are grumblers finding fault, following after their own lusts, speaking arrogantly, flattering people for the sake of gaining an advantage. And then in verse 19, these are the ones who cause divisions, worldly-minded, devoid of the Spirit. Then in verse 25, the last phrase, he says, To the only God our Savior, through Jesus Christ our Lord, be glory, majesty, dominion, and authority before all time and now and forever. So he has his own style of writing. And unlike the Apostle Paul, who goes off in all directions, nobody could put as much truth in one sentence as the Apostle Paul. There are some verses in Romans and Ephesians that nobody has the ability to compact so much in one sentence as the Apostle Paul. But Jude writing rather simply here. Now, he says, if you'll notice in verse 3, he says, I really started to write you this letter about this subject, but I changed my mind and decided to write about this subject. He says, Beloved, while I was making every effort to write you about our common salvation, he says, I felt the necessity to write to you, appealing that you contend earnestly for the faith which was once for all delivered unto the saints. Now, he says, the reason I'm writing you this letter is to appeal to you to contend for the faith. So I simply want to take these third and fourth verses here to talk about what he means by contending for the faith. Now, first of all, let's look at the motivation. What motivated him to write this letter, change his mind from sharing with them about their common salvation, to challenge them to contend for the faith? What does he mean by contending for the faith, and what was his motivation? Well, here's what he says his motivation was. He says, first of all, his motivation was the infiltration of false teachers. Look in verse 4. For certain persons have crept in unnoticed, those who were long beforehand marked out for this condemnation, ungodly persons who turn the grace of our God into licentiousness and deny our only Master and Lord, Jesus Christ. Now, how did they get into the church? They crept in. They sort of sneaked in. They came in a little bit at the time. Under the guise of being one thing, they came in as something else. And it's interesting how often he calls them the same thing. If you notice in verse 4, he calls them ungodly persons. Look over, if you will, to verse 15. He says, to execute judgment upon all and to convict all the ungodly of all their ungodly deeds, which they've done in an ungodly way, and of all the harsh things which ungodly sinners have spoken against him. Then he says in verse 18 that they were saying to you, in the last times there shall be mockers following after their own ungodly lust. Now, the phrase that Peter usually uses is false teachers. And there's a lot of similarities between Jude and 2 Peter. So Peter terms them false teachers, which they are. But his word is a little stronger. These are ungodly men. And he says for certain persons have crept in unnoticed. Now, that's the way the ungodly operates. That's the way the liberal theologian operates. You know how a liberal theologian gets into a seminary? He creeps in unnoticed as a liberal. And this is exactly the same way a liberal, unbelieving pastor, now I mean by that, he doesn't believe all the Word of God, that's how they get into churches. I've not known many men who would come before a pulpit committee and say, I'm a rank liberal. I don't believe half the book of Genesis. I believe all of Revelation is symbolic. I don't believe Peter wrote 2 Peter. Paul didn't write Ephesians. I doubt if he wrote Colossians. I believe there are two Isaiahs. I don't believe Moses wrote the Pentateuch. Therefore, you ought to call me as your pastor. Can you imagine that? I've never known anybody to do that. But they creep in under the guise of being theologically correct and wanting to grow the church and build up the saints. Listen to what he says. He says, for certain persons have crept in unnoticed, those who were long beforehand marked out. What he's referring to here is there are many prophecies in the past about false teachers coming to the church and upsetting and dividing the church. Now, he says how they got in, they just crept in. That's why God's people need to know the Word of God to be able to identify error. Somebody says, now, you ought to be sweet to everybody. You know, I don't know a thing in this Bible about being sweet to erroneous doctrine and those who creep in with a determination to divide the body of Christ. Paul says, separate yourself from them. He doesn't say anything about embracing them and being sweet and kind. That doesn't mean you're going to be harsh and ugly and unchristlike. But he says we're to separate ourselves from false doctrine. And some of the strongest things the apostles said, now Jude does not consider himself an apostle. He doesn't even mention that. But one of the strongest things he says here is how we ought to treat them. He says these people have crept in. They have crept in, he says, unnoticed. Now look in verse 16. And we're going to come back to these verses later. He says, these are grumblers finding fault, following after their own lust. They speak arrogantly, flattering people for the sake of gaining an advantage. But he says, but you, beloved, ought to remember the words that were spoken beforehand by the apostles of our Lord Jesus Christ. He says, now you've heard the truth. And when these people creep in with all kind of false doctrine, you to remember what you've heard. Now, how does a person learn to be discerning but by learning the truth of God's Word? If you know the truth of God's Word, you can sit and listen to anybody preach. And when you do, if they come across with some false doctrine, something inside of you just flares up. I don't mean you get angry, but I mean big red flags begin to flash. Something's wrong. That's not right. Now, what is that? The Spirit of God warning you that you're about to be taken in by something. And it's amazing to me, and I've gone to conferences and all kind of meetings and hear some false doctrine come forward, and I'm looking around thinking, I wonder who else caught that. And sometimes I'm, amen, listen to these pastors, preach on, brother, praise the Lord. And I'm thinking, hey, wait a minute, you're praising God, but you're not listening to what you're hearing. You see, don't listen to me carefully. Don't ever be taken in by personalities. You can get enough flair about you that a lot of folks just believe what they hear because they think this person is so famous and so great. I want to tell you, my friend, God wants you to have a discerning spirit that you're not taken in by anything or anybody, anywhere, at any time, because we are to separate ourselves from false doctrine. Now, if you listen to all the things that are going on television, you're going to get a whole lot of false doctrine. Well, did you hear so-and-so? Think, I hope I didn't. For the simple reason, it is so absolutely totally non-biblical. We have to be very, very careful. So I'm saying to you, don't be taken in by any kind of personality, no matter who it is. He said these people crept in, and they crept in unnoticed. Now, how could a false teachers creep in unnoticed? Because they came in camouflaged. They came in saying the right thing, acting the right way. Doesn't mean we should go around suspecting everybody, but God's people need a discerning spirit. You only develop a certain discerning spirit by getting into the Word of God and filling your mind and your heart with it. So when something erroneous comes by, you spot it. The Spirit of God, it's like He sends you a signal there's something wrong. Now, sometimes it is very well camouflaged. And that's why we have to be very discerning. So he's issuing them a warning. Now, the important thing, as he speaks of them, he says, these persons are marked out for this condemnation. They're ungodly. And here's what they're doing. They're turning the grace of our God into licentiousness. Now, what they were doing is simply this. They were saying, because God's grace is so great, then we don't have to worry about being legalistic. So, you know, if God's grace is all this great, don't worry about the flesh. Don't worry about the flesh. And so what they were allowing for is all kind of sensuality, all kinds of acts of disobedience to God. Now, I had a very dear friend of mine, and I've not seen him for years. I wish I knew where he was. This fellow could preach, my could he preach. He had a heart for God. He had a compassion for lost people. He was a wonderful, wonderful young man. And somewhere along the way, somebody got a hold of him and twisted the doctrine of grace to the point that he began to believe that grace covered all of our sins and therefore we didn't have to worry about sin. We're living in grace, standing upon grace, walking under the canopy of God's grace, and therefore sin didn't really make all that much difference. And so he and I were overseas on a trip, and we were seated at the table. We happened to be together, and he orders a drink. And I'm looking at him, and I'm saying, wait a minute. He looked at me, looked at what he drank. So he caught on that I was wondering what was going on. He said, now, I know you don't understand this. He says, but you need to get your understanding of grace right. I said, now, no doubt about it. One of us does, for sure. But I don't believe it's me. And the more we talked that evening, and we talked a long time, I was absolutely amazed at his reasoning. Somebody's interpretation of grace had made it possible for him to expand what was so allowable that there was almost nothing except the rankest of sins that were any longer a sin. Now, it wasn't that he'd not been taught better, but somebody came along who sold him a bill of goods that sounded good. Now, here's what I want you to remember. A person's morality governs their theology. Now, I would have thought it would have been the other way, but the more I thought about that, I believe that's right. That our morality governs our theology. So if you want to reserve some area over here of sin, what do? You adjust your theology so it fits in such a fashion it allows for this. And liberal theology allows for all kinds of things. And what's happening here is these folks have come in. And this happens to so many good churches. Well, I know your last pastor said that you shouldn't drink wine. And your last pastor said, and on they go. And what happens? Before long, you've taken a group of wonderful people and you've absolutely doused their spirit. Now, some of you may belong to a church where the pastor doesn't believe all the Bible. Then I want to say to you in a very loving fashion, you ought to change churches. Because I want to tell you, they're going to corrupt your children. Any man who stands behind the pulpit is responsible to God, and he's responsible to the families and to the individuals of that church by God's anointing and wisdom to teach the truth, nothing but the truth, so help him God, in order to protect the families of that church. Don't stay in any church another Sunday where you know that your minds are being corrupted and you're there because your grandfather was there and your great-grandfather helped build this church and my parents, they gave money to build this church. How can I leave? Real quick-like. I know a lot of folks who are in trouble because they can't leave the building though their minds are being corrupted. Somebody says, well, you know, I know better. I'm going to tell you something, my friend. If I very cunningly began to just slip in a little teeny bit, just a grain or two here and there. Now, some folks would say, oh, he wouldn't mislead us. Now, God knows I wouldn't for anything in the world. But I want to tell you, my friend, there are a lot of folks teaching a lot of false doctrine, erroneous stuff. And I want to tell you, it's going to increase. He says they slipped in, and he says they not deny our only master, Lord Jesus Christ. But he said something else about them that fits into that. We'll come to it later, but I want you to go back over here, if you will. He says in verse 16, These are grumblers finding fault, following after their own lust. They speak arrogantly, flattering people for the sake of gaining an advantage. And how many times I have seen good churches destroyed because someone slips in under the guise of being loving. Now here's, I don't want to blame anybody. I'm not criticizing. I don't have anybody in mind. Amen? Nobody do I have in mind. This is just a principle. It has nothing to do with persons. Oftentimes, here's how that's disguised. Well, now, I may not be very eloquent in the pulpit, but I have a pastor's heart. And I just want to visit the flock. And I just want to take care of everybody. And I just want to build up people. And I'm a person kind of person. And I want a fellowship and want to be a man about the fellowship and mix with the people. Well, all that's good if you believe the Bible. If you don't believe the Bible, none of that will atone for believing God's Word. The motivation for what he's about to say is that the infiltration of false teachers, which naturally leads to false doctrine, which naturally leads to a weakening of the fellowship. Now watch this. You can't weaken a fellowship without weakening the families. And you can't weaken the families without weakening the individuals. And therefore what happens, you cut out from under that fellowship its strong, firm, biblical foundation. And it goes on constantly. Now, whose fault is it? Well, ultimately, when somebody comes to me and says, oh, I want to tell you what's going on. What have you done? I haven't done anything about it. Well, why don't you confront him? Well, listen. Men who do not teach the truth should be confronted with the Word of God. That is their primary responsibility, to teach and to preach the Word of God. So this is what's motivated him. Now, here's what Jude says, verse 3. Beloved, while I was making every effort to write you about our common salvation, I felt the necessity to write to you appealing that you contend earnestly for the faith. So we said, here's the motivation, false doctrine by false ungodly teachers. What is the meaning of contending for the faith? What is he saying here? Now, that word is a present infinitive, to contend earnestly. It is in the present tense, which means that whatever it means, it's something that is continuously to go on. It's the only time in the Bible you'll find that word. But it has a root meaning, and it has a root word that we'll find in some other places. But what he's saying here is, when he talks about contending for the faith, he means to fight for it, to stand for it. But I want you to notice two things before we explain all of that. When he says, contend earnestly for the faith which was once for all delivered to the saints. What is the faith he's referring to? He's not referring to personal faith, my faith in Christ, but he's referring to the whole body of doctrine. What we believe about salvation, what we believe about Christ, the Holy Spirit, God, future things, faith, grace, the attributes of God, all of these things. He says, the faith once delivered to the saints. That is the whole body of doctrine, what we believe. If I should ask you tonight, what do you believe as a Christian? I wonder if you're clear enough to be able to state that clearly. What you believe about salvation, what you believe about sanctification, what you believe about the Holy Spirit, what you believe about God, what you believe about Christ, what you believe about the church, baptism, the Lord's Supper, the things that we believe. That's what he's referring to here when he says, earnestly contending for the faith, which was once for all delivered to the saints. Now, how did God do that? God the Father revealed it through the Lord Jesus Christ, who shared it with his apostles and who shared it with the body, with the church in those days. And so oftentimes you'll find references to how the gospel is spreading. Well, how does the gospel spread? It spreads as a result of God's people sharing the truth, and as the gospel is spread, it is spread all over the world. Now, Paul says, for example, in Colossians chapter 1, he says, speaking of the gospel which has come to you, just as in all the world also, it is constantly bearing fruit and increasing. He says, now this gospel, this message, this doctrine of the apostles, this body of doctrine, this faith, was delivered to us, not simply to be believed and to be kept, but to be shared. Now, he says, which was once for all delivered to the saints, he says, we are to contend earnestly for it. The word contend here is a word that I want you to notice as it's used in other places. Go back to You say, well, didn't you say it was only used one time? Only used one time. But the word in the Greek is ergonizomai. But the word ergonizomai is found a number of times in the Bible, and that Greek word I want you to notice beginning in 1 Timothy. Look, if you will, in chapter 6. Because this is a root of the word we talked about a few moments ago, and so it has a similar meaning that is just a different ending on the word, and makes it, when we say it's only used one time, it does not mean the meaning is only used one time, but that particular word. In 1 Timothy chapter 6, verse 12, look at these words. Fight the good fight of faith. Take hold of eternal life to which you were called, and you made the good confession in the presence of many witnesses. When he says fight the good fight, that is the word he uses. Ergonizomai. We're talking about a struggle. We're talking about a fight. Look in 2 Timothy chapter 4 and verse 7. Paul says in verse 7, I have fought the good fight. Same word. And then in 1 Corinthians 9:25, look there for a moment because this is the most familiar one. 1 Corinthians 9:25, listen to what he says. He's talking about the games now. And everyone who competes in the games exercises self-control in all things. They then do it to receive a perishable crown, a wreath, but we are imperishable. Everyone who competes. The word contend is a word of action. It speaks of struggle. It speaks of wrestling. It speaks of tension. It speaks of stress. It speaks of battling, warring, fighting. What is he saying? He says that we who are believers should be ready and willing to do what? He says to stand for the faith. Contend for it. Battle for it. Fight for it. Don't compromise it under any condition. Now, if that be true, you may not always be considered nice if you contend for the faith. Contending for the faith. Standing up for the truth. Unwilling to yield to erroneous doctrine, false teachers, and those who do not believe that all of this book is the inspired, infallible word of the living God. He says we're to contend for it. That means we're going to have to get in battle for it. Now, there are a lot of folks who don't want any conflict, no confrontation. They just want to go to church and hear sweet gospel truth and don't bring up anything that's in any way questionable or any way divisive. Just give us the truth. Well, it can, but you're going to have to leave out some books of the Bible. And Jude's one of them. This whole book deals with the kind of characters that slip into churches and institutions and destroy the minds and the faith of people. And what he says here is, they deny their only master, the Lord Jesus Christ, and our response to their erroneous doctrine is to fight against it. That is to stand against it. Don't compromise. Defend the truth of the gospel. The only reason you and I have this Bible the way we have it, and we have institutions that preach the Word of God and churches that preach the Word of God, is that somebody back yonder somewhere has set themselves apart to defend the truth of the Word of God and keep on defending that truth and multiplying that to others, and therefore they've heard the truth and they defend the truth. Now, I want to tell you something. We're living in a generation in which more error is going to slip into the body of Christ with more terms that are taken out of this book that have an absolutely total different meaning. I heard on the radio the other day, this lady was talking about being born again. Does not believe in God, does not believe in Jesus Christ, does not believe the Word of God, but using the same terminology, oh, we believe in being born again. And they believe in love. Oh, they believe in the Spirit. You can go on and on and on. False, ungodly men and women. Now, you send your students off to some institution, and they mix just enough truth with error, and they come home saying, now, Dad, you got to get straightened out. There's just some things you don't know. Every once in a while, I'd have some seminary student going to come home and straighten me out. I love that. Because I always give them the time. Just go right ahead. You know, I have never heard anybody ever straighten me out about anything that isn't ancient in origin. Now, that's the first time they've heard it, so they think, boy, I've got something new. The Bible says there's nothing new under the sun. There isn't. There have always been false teachers, false doctrines, destroying and dividing churches and institutions. He says we are to contend for it. We are to defend it. And that means we're going to have to expose it. And to expose it for what it is and separate ourselves from it. The whole book of Jude is a warning, a declaration, and an appeal that the people of God understand the truth of God so that they cannot be mesmerized by erroneous, effective speakers who are eloquent in their speech, impressive in their personality, but deadly in their doctrine. And he says, I appeal to you, do not sit by and let it happen. He said, but contend earnestly, strive, struggle, pay the price in order to defend the faith of what you believe. Now, my friend, if you're a parent, you must do it. You cannot afford to have your children sitting under doctrine that will absolutely destroy their morality, their faith in the Lord Jesus Christ, and their faith in the Word of God. He says we're to contend for the faith. That does not mean that we're to be unchristlike, but neither are we to be weak and to give in. We are to be strong about the great doctrines of the Word of God. Now, you say, well, how will I be able to spot this? There's only one way, and I want to go back to what I said in the beginning. Only one way. You can't be running to somebody else and asking them, is this true or is this not true? You need to find out for yourself. You need to get into the Word of God. A fellow said to me last week, he said, I'm absolutely amazed at my 13-year-old son. He said, my 13-year-old son has a notebook full of notes. He said, I'm ashamed at my piddling notes. When I look at this stack of notes he's taken over the last 3 years listening to In Touch. Now, here's the thing that grieves me. When I meet somebody who's 40, 50, 60, well, I just never have been into the Bible much. Then get in. It's real simple. Get in. What are you going to do? Well, you get to heaven and say, oh, God, well, it's a great book. I just never got into it too much. The only way you can be deceived by erroneous false doctrine is being ignorant of the truth of this book. And the only way you're going to learn it is to get into it. It's one thing to listen to sermons and take notes, but friend, you need to get into it for yourself. Just read it. God will develop a discerning spirit in you. And I'm telling you, you watch the next 10 years what happens in this country. There's going to be so much deceptive doctrine propagated not only on television, but radio and newspapers and magazines and in churches. I'm telling you, you can't believe what's going on. And folks are just sitting there, well, the pastor said it. That's not the issue. The issue is that God said it. It's your business and mine to know the truth, to defend the truth, and to share the truth with courage, with boldness, with fervency, with conviction, with faith, and with fruitfulness, expecting God to bear fruit when you and I are true to His Word. Let me ask you one last question. What would you do if somebody took all of your Bibles away from you at your house and you could never have another one as long as you live? You couldn't hear any more sermons and you couldn't talk to anybody else about the Bible. Then what would you do? They come in blue, red, wine, brown, black, gray, white, you name it. But there isn't but one. Man's never made anything that has a value equal to that. If you owned 10 Rolls Royces, or 1,000, or 1,000,000. If you owned 1,000 of the biggest homes in America, and you own 100 million acres, the finest land in the world, all that'd be like a toothpick compared to this. You have in your hands tonight the most valuable material thing ever given to mankind. It's only material because it's paper and leather. But the message is eternal. And I want to ask you tonight, do you have the courage to stand for the truth of this book? When everybody around you is laughing at it, mocking it, criticizing it, disbelieving it, do you have the courage to stand for it? Now think about this. Ever since this book was put together by God, men have done everything in their power to destroy it. They've burned it. They've cut it up. They've removed it from society. They've done everything imaginable. God wrapped up the whole story in one phrase. The grass withers and the flowers fade, but the word of our God shall stand forever. Amen. And think about it. You own it. It's yours. Your name's in yours. You own it. But if you place the same value on this that you have on material, mundane, passing, temporal things, they can't get you into heaven. I've never seen a diamond ring get me into heaven. Never seen a Rolex watch could answer my prayer. I'm not against Rolex watches. If you want one, that's fine. If you want to sell it and give that money to God's work, that's better. Is the greatest thing you own, what I'm asking you tonight, what value do you place on that? I used to have a King James Thompson Chain Reference Bible that I'd marked up on the edges and had marked, been using it for years and years, and went to a health food store and they got in my car and stole my briefcase. I had a Thompson Chain Reference Bible and a silver pen someone had given me and a Greek Bible. That's all I had in there. You know, I'd had that Bible a long time. For 2 weeks, it's like I'd lost my best friend. It's like somebody in my family had died. Oh, I had a lot of other Bibles, but I'd become attached. And I loved it. I loved it because of what I had marked in it. But most of all, I loved it because it had become a part of me. And my friend, only as it becomes a part of you will you fulfill God's big plan for you. Father, we thank you tonight for loving us enough to give us this book. In it we found forgiveness. In it we found assurance. In it we find hope. Everything we need, we find in it. And I pray this evening that you'll teach me how to teach these thy people the truth of this book. And I pray that you will increase all of our love and devotion to its message, but most of all, to its Savior. Is my prayer this evening in Jesus' name. Amen.
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0: Brokenness is God's way of dealing with the self-life. That is, that independence within us, which God must deal with in order for us to become the person that God wants us to be. And by brokenness, we simply mean not that a person could lose their zest for living, but that rather every area of that person's life would be brought into submission to the will and purposes of God. Because it is His plan that you and I would be controlled not by our flesh, not by our five senses of the body, not by our own stubborn, independent will, but rather by the presence of the Holy Spirit within us. And so God has so arranged our life that this outer man with which we relate to our environment and the inner man, our soul, our mind, will, emotion, conscience, and consciousness may be brought into submission to the Spirit who lives within us, in order that our life would be an expression of the indwelling presence of Jesus Christ. That is God's ultimate design for all of us. Now, this is the second in our series of messages on brokenness, the way to blessing. The first one, brokenness, the principle. Today, brokenness, the purpose. Why is it that God breaks us? Why is it that God shatters and chisels and sands and prunes away our life until finally we are brought into submission to Him? Why is it that God keeps on doing that when we are so rebellious sometimes and so independent in our spirit? Well, there are two primary reasons for which God breaks us, and that's what I want us to deal with this morning. Brokenness, the purpose, and I want to illustrate each of these with a biblical character today, the life of Moses. And if you'll turn to Exodus chapter 2, I want us to read one simple passage from which we will depart and our message on brokenness, the purpose. And you'll recall that Moses has grown up now from that little boy who was found in the Nile River. And verse 11 of chapter 2 says, "Now it came about in those days when Moses had grown up that he went out to his brethren and looked on their hard labors, and he saw an Egyptian beating a Hebrew, one of his brethren. So he looked this way and that, and when he saw there was no one around, he struck down the Egyptian and hid him in the sand. And he went out the next day, and behold, two Hebrews were fighting with each other. And he said to the offender, 'Why are you striking your companion?' But he said, 'Who made you a prince or a judge over us? Are you intending to kill me as you killed the Egyptian?' Then Moses was afraid, and he said, 'Surely the matter has become known.' When Pharaoh heard of this matter, he tried to kill Moses. But Moses fled from the presence of Pharaoh and settled in the land of Midian, and he sat down there by a well." Now, 40 years later, chapter 3, verse 1. "Now Moses was pasturing the flock of Jethro, his father-in-law, the priest of Midian, and he led the flock to the west side of the wilderness and came to Horeb, the mountain of God, the backside of the desert. And the angel of the Lord appeared to him in a blazing fire from the midst of a bush. And he looked, and behold, the bush was burning with fire, yet the bush was not consumed. So Moses said, 'I must turn aside now and see this marvelous sight, while the bush is not burned up.' When the Lord saw that he turned aside to look, God called to him from the midst of the bush and said, 'Moses, Moses.' And he said, 'Here I am.'" There are two primary reasons, two primary purposes for which God breaks us. The first purpose is spiritual maturity. So I want you to jot that down. In fact, I'm going to give you a number of things to jot down. The two primary purposes, so there are two primary points to this message. One of them, spiritual maturity. God breaks us in order to mature us and to make us Christ-like. Now, in the process of maturing, there are three things that are involved. First of all, change. If you're not willing to change, you're not going to grow in your spiritual life and mature. You can't hold on to old ways, old ideas, old false, erroneous concepts about God, about the Holy Spirit, about the Christian life. You can't hold on to those and grow in your Christian life. So maturing means change, but likewise, maturing requires growing. That is, growing toward, moving toward Christ-likeness in your spirit, moving toward a dependence upon the Lord Jesus Christ, moving toward allowing the Holy Spirit to govern and guide and guard your life, moving toward the position wherein your body and your soul are brought into submission to the Holy Spirit so that Jesus Christ can express His life through you. And the third element in that maturity is brokenness. First of all, there must be change. Secondly, growth. And third, brokenness. That is, God dealing with the self-life within us. That is, that spirit of independence that wants to act independently of God's will. That spirit within us that desires to act independently of God's will. All of us came into the world with it. All of us have to deal with it all of our lives. God is in the process of breaking that. And His motive is to do so. And in doing so, He's looking out for you and me. He has something in mind that He knows the acting of an independent spirit, independent of God, is going to be a detriment to us. Now, I want us to look at this whole question of brokenness today as far as its purpose in the life of Moses. And I want us to see for just a moment a little background in Moses' life. Remember, Joseph was sold by his brothers to a caravan. He went to Egypt. He was purchased by a certain man and became a servant in Potiphar's household, falsely accused by his wife, placed into prison, stayed there for some time. God gave the butler and the baker in prison a dream. Joseph interpreted the dream. One day he was in prison. The next day he's the prime minister of all of Egypt and saved them from destruction because of 7 years of famine. Well, during that time and before it happened, he sent for his family. And so those 70 people came down into Egypt, and therefore they were saved from the famine. And that was the beginning of a family in Egypt that grew into something close to 2.5 to 3 millions of people. And now the Bible says, after Joseph died, a Pharaoh rose who did not know Joseph, and therefore they placed the Hebrew children into bondage, and therefore they became slaves. They were the slaves of Egyptians. So now Moses, of course, is born during this period of slavery, and because of the increase of the Hebrews, the law went out that every male child should be destroyed. His mother, deciding not to allow him to be destroyed, builds a little ark, places him in it, sends him down the Nile River, sends the daughter along to watch. Pharaoh's daughter, by the providential hand of God, her maiden finds little Moses in the basket. And then this Hebrew sister shows up on the scene, and what ultimately happened was that Moses' mother had the privilege of caring for him in his early years and bringing him up. Now he has grown up in the household of Pharaoh, and he sees his people being mistreated. And one day, the Bible says he goes out and he sees one of the Hebrew children being beaten by an Egyptian, and he looks both ways. He doesn't see anybody looking, so he kills the Egyptian, buries him in the sand. The next day he comes out, overseeing what's going on, finds two Hebrews fighting each other. Didn't know one of them saw what he had done. And so one of them brings up the murder of the Egyptian, and so he becomes afraid. Pharaoh finds out about it, because Pharaoh is already afraid of any kind of uprising or rebellion among the Hebrews, and so he goes after Moses to kill him, and the Bible says that Moses fled over into Midian, and as the King James says, on the backside of the desert. That's the way he arrived where we find him in that third chapter. 40 long years Moses spends on the backside of the desert as a shepherd. Now, what is the motivation for God's breaking Moses? God chose Moses as the man through whom he would liberate the Hebrew children out of Egyptian bondage, through whom he would establish as a nation, and through whom he would ultimately send the Messiah. Jacob's 12 sons, one of whom was Judah, the lion of the tribe of Judah. And God protected that genealogical line all the way up until the very day Jesus Christ was born. So God chose Moses for this tremendous task. Now, what was the need of being broken in the life of Moses? Here's a man who is very skilled. He has a tremendous background. He has tremendous credentials. He has prestige and power and prominence and position, inexhaustible resources. He has been given a position by Pharaoh. He is, by God's providential hand, the son of Pharaoh's daughter. That is, he became hers. And now he's grown up in all of this palatial wealth and all the resources and all that is at his fingertips. But God has chosen him to liberate them. So God must begin to work in this man's life. And therefore, how does he work in this man's life? He works in his life in the same way he works in your life and mine. The situation is different. The time is different. The circumstances are different. But here's the important thing. The purpose is the same. In order to prepare Moses for the task that God had for him to accomplish, God knew that he must break Moses of his dependence upon anything and every single thing in his life so that Moses would be able to stand saying that he had absolutely nothing but God Jehovah and Jehovah God only upon which to depend. For the simple reason, he knew that the task that he called him for would demand that. Now, when God breaks us, he breaks us for a purpose. And with the life of Moses, he knew that he must be broken because his purpose was to deliver his people from Egyptian bondage and to demonstrate his supernatural loving care for these people and also to dishearten all of their enemies who would watch them come out of Egyptian bondage unarmed, and likewise to direct their worship and their devotion to the one true God. Many of them had been Egyptianized. They'd begun to worship the gods of Egypt. They'd been there some 400 years. Why should they believe in Jehovah God? If there is a Jehovah God, why had he not delivered them before now? So God had to deal with Moses in such a fashion that God and God alone would be glorified in the work he called him to do, and it would be done in a fashion that only God could take the credit for it. So what does he do? He begins to work on Moses. Here's what I want you to see. On this particular day when Moses goes out, he's already committed to seeing his people released from bondage. Thinking about it, dreaming about it, planning on it. How would he do it? How could he bring this to pass? Seeing his parents and his grandparents and his great-grandparents before him, hearing how they had suffered under the slavery of Egyptian bondage. And so on this particular day, he decides what he'll do. He'll start with killing them one at a time. And so he slays an Egyptian. God allows him to do it, and then God allows him to have fear and to flee and to be driven out of the palace and over into a desert place on the backside of the desert. Now, here's what I want you to see. God began the process of preparing Moses for the purpose for which he'd called him. And the purpose, first of all, was to spiritually mature him. And in God's eyes, spiritual maturity is not having great ability, great talent, great prominence, great prestige, great popularity, great power, great influence, great wealth. That is not spiritual maturity. Spiritual maturity is coming to the bitter end of ourselves where we have nothing but God to depend upon. So what did he do? Driving him over to the backside of the desert, Moses lost his family. He lost his dwelling place, the palace. He lost his people, separated from them. He lost his privilege. He lost his prominence. He lost his prestige. He lost his power. He lost his pride. He lost everything. God stripped Moses of everything he had. Here he was before, dressed in the finest of clothing, riding in the finest of chariots, the finest of servants. And now he's over on the backside of the desert, tending sheep. So I want you to notice how God changed Moses' circumstances. He changed them, for example. He changed his vocation from a superintendent to a shepherd. He changed his dwelling place from a palace to a tent. His home from this big city over into the desert. He changed his attitude from haughtiness and self-confidence to humility. God changed everything about him. He changed his focus from self-centeredness to God. He changed his methods from his own ways to God's ways. He changed the outcome from failure to success. Everything about him he changed. And my friend, as gifted and as talented and as skilled and as resourceful as Moses was, from God's viewpoint, all of that, listen to me carefully, all of that stood in the way of God using this man. Now, my friend, the world's idea is you choose the most skillful, the most prominent, the most prestigious, the most powerful, the most this, the most that, the most the other. God's way is choosing the weakest, those who have absolutely nothing, and those who have come to the absolute end of themselves when they have nothing to rely upon but Jehovah God and God alone. On the backside of the desert, he lost it all. On the backside of the desert, he was a nobody. On the backside of the desert, he was simply a shepherd. Oh, he'd been somebody great, but no longer. You say, do you mean to tell me that that's what God has to do to everybody? Now, first of all, you're not Pharaoh's son, so don't worry about that. But God does utilize the same principle. And God's purpose in your life and my life is not to make us famous. It is not to make us prominent. It's not to make us prestigious. It's not to make us wealthy. His purpose in our life is not any of that. His purpose in your life and my life is to bring us to the position of absolute nothingness, whereby we recognize all we have of any value is God and God alone. Now, God may give you the position of being wealthy. He may give you a position of prominence in your business or whatever it might be. He may give you all of these things. But any time any one of those stands in the way of your totally and absolutely depending upon God and your goal of Jesus Christ being expressed through your life, you can mark it down. He draws a bullseye on that area of your dependence and he zeroes in on it because he knows any dependence upon anything is going to hinder God's purpose for your life. Now I want to show you how that happens in the life of Moses. You know, of course, the story of what God called him to do. And I want to show you in a few moments how involved that was. God knew that if Moses, under any condition, attempted to pull this off, that is, liberating 2.5 million people. Now, if you'll think about that, that would be like metropolitan Atlanta and a little beyond that. Everybody living together in one place and somebody saying, I'm going to liberate all of these people. Now, I want to show you in a moment how difficult this was, but God knew that he had to absolutely strip Moses of any self-dependence, any of his personal plans, any of his personal ambition, any of his personal ideas about how to liberate God's people until he had nothing left. You say, well, why did it take him 40 years to do it? My friend, God will break and keep on breaking until all resentment has been broken out of our life, all hostility, all anger. And you see, growing up in this family and watching his people mistreated, be mistreated as they were, I'm sure that Moses must have had some anger and hostility and self-determination. I'm going to free my people. I'm going to get it done. I will see that it happens. God had to absolutely shatter all of that until he was a man who had dependence upon nothing except God and God alone. Helplessly and hopelessly, he faced an uncertain future, knowing that the cries of his people over in Egypt were still going up and God somehow was not answering their prayers. God had to shred him of everything. 40 long years it took to weed out of Moses' life and break out of Moses' life, cleanse him from that anger and hostility. You see, because if he'd have gone back in a spirit of anger and hostility and determination and self-confidence and all that a man can measure up in himself, he would never have been able to do it. He had to walk in the steps of God, in harmony with God, in absolute obedience to God, or it would never have worked. You know why oftentimes God can't accomplish in our life what he wants to accomplish? Too much self. We think we have it worked out. We want to do God's work our way. We want the plan to fit our schedule, our purposes, our goals, our dreams, and the path that we've set out. God sets it out, and our objective must be to follow him. And so, therefore, he must break all shreds of independence within us so that we're willing to say, yes, Lord. Yes, Lord. Yes, Lord. Over in Midian, on the backside of the desert, out there tending sheep, Moses didn't have anything but God. Nothing but God. Now, many people are threatened by that. They don't want to hear sermons about being broken and suffering and pain and all this because, you see, they've been taught. It's self-confidence, self-determination, set your goals, set your plans, go after them, don't move, don't budge. I understand that. The only problem with that is this. God works his greatest work in those men and women who realize how hopeless they are apart from his supernatural intervention in their life. It's either going to be the flesh or it's going to be the spirit. That doesn't mean that you're not to achieve in your business. It doesn't mean that you're not to build a godly family. It does not mean that you're not to do the work that God has called you to do. But we must be careful that we do not do it based on our experience and our presence.

God and God alone. Now, someone has said, a soul is converted in a moment of time, but a saint, it takes a lifetime. A saint is manufactured in a lifetime. A moment of conversion, sainthood, it takes a lifetime. Most brokenness does not happen over a short period of time. God begins to chisel away at our life. He begins to prune. He begins to break. He will never break your spirit, but only your will. It is not God's purpose to leave you lifeless and broken in your spirit so that you have nothing within. To break your will, to revitalize your spirit so that in your spirit you have Him. Him only. But my friend, when you have God, you've got enough. When you have Him, you have everything. And so that is His purpose for doing so. So when you look at the life of Moses, God began to mature him by doing what? Stripping him of everything so that it was God and God only. Isn't it amazing how a person becomes a Christian early in life and then they begin to climb and claw and gather and gain and accumulate and assimilate and arrange and amass as if this is the Christian life. You know what the Christian life is? It's getting rid of this and getting rid of that and ridding ourselves of this and anything and everything that God puts His finger on until it's just you and Him. There's a second reason that God has in mind, a second purpose for brokenness. First of all, we said spiritual maturity, bringing us to the end of ourselves so it is us and God alone. Our dependence upon Him, His life flowing through us, that intimate, loving relationship of utter dependence upon Him. And the second purpose for that brokenness is, remember first, spiritual maturity. Secondly, supernatural ministry. You say, well, that leaves me out because I'm a homemaker. Let me ask you something, Mom. Can you tell me any more responsibility in all of life that is more demanding than raising a godly family? You think of the wisdom and the faith and the patience and the love. You can think of all the attributes that are so absolutely necessary for a mother to raise godly children. Think of all the sacrifice and all the time it takes. And all the skill and the wisdom and the knowledge and the understanding that a woman must have to raise godly children. Don't ever belittle your responsibility as a mother. Don't ever belittle and say, well, I don't have a ministry. Suppose Moses' mother said, I don't have a ministry. Moses' mother had a great ministry, bringing her son into the world, saving him. And then in the few little compact years she had, she ingrained within him something he never lost. Now, if I should ask you, how many of you know the name of Moses' mother? You can look in the Bible and find out, but you know Moses' name. But Moses' mother had a godly ministry. She raised her son. And you see, the truth is that all of us that have a ministry, that doesn't mean behind the pulpit, we have different roles. It doesn't mean one is more important than the other in God's eyes in your life. But what God wants is this. He wants your maturity to be such that whatever His purpose is in your life, He would be able to accomplish that and achieve that. Now, He chose Moses for the purpose of liberating this family of people that now has grown to almost 3 million. Now, I want you to see the ministry to which He called him and how God has worked this purpose in his life. Now, think about this for a moment. We said, first of all, the purpose is maturity, spiritual maturity. Secondly, supernatural ministry. Now, all ministry, if it's real, is supernatural because you can't carry out ministry without the intervention and the involvement of God, which is the involvement of the supernatural power of the Holy Spirit. Anything done other than in the Spirit is not supernatural. Anything that's done outside the Holy Spirit of God is not ministry from God's point of view. So whether it's carrying on your business on the basis of spiritual principles, or raising a godly family, or preaching the gospel, or singing in the choir, or playing in the orchestra, no matter what it is, if it is done to the glory of God and by the power of the Holy Spirit, it is ministry done in the supernatural power of God. Now, I want us to look at the ministry of this man. First of all, it was absolutely spectacular in its objective. Now think about this for

0: a moment. God said to Moses, there by the burning bush, I want you to go to Pharaoh and tell him to let my people go. Now you can imagine what he must have felt. Me, shepherd, go to Pharaoh's court, tell him that I said or you said, and he won't even know who you are, tell him that you said let his people go. Then think about organizing 2.5 million Hebrews. Imagine getting them together. Now think about what had to go through Moses' mind now when God said, I want you to liberate my people. Imagine organizing these 2.5 million Hebrews. Imagine trying to figure out how are we going to escape? How are they going to get out? God says, I'm going to free them. How are you going to free them? You go tell Pharaoh to let my people go. Suppose he doesn't let them go. And even if he does, there's the Red Sea to deal with. And then there are those months and months and maybe years in the desert. Hot, burning sun of the desert. What about the supply lines? What about food? What about water? What about clothing? And besides that, how in the world am I going to keep this crowd together? Imagine 2.5 million of them, most of them would never have seen Moses. Imagine what he must have thought, what must have gone through his mind when God said to him, Moses, I have chosen you. After 40 years on the backside of the desert, now Moses flat out before God, before the burning bush, take off the shoes on your feet. The ground upon which you stand is holy ground. I've got a job for you. He said the same thing you and I would have said. You got the wrong fellow. There's no way. He told him he couldn't speak in public. He said, I can't do it. Send somebody else. He told him all of these things. And remember what he asked him to do. Bring the nation of Israel, or bring the family of Hebrews out of Egyptian bondage, across the Red Sea, down to Sinai to be de-Egyptianized, to receive the law, teach them the law, then carry them up to the promised land, into the promised land, having learned the law, so that they would be a peculiar people, different from everyone else. God intended to separate the Hebrews from all the pagan, heathen, idolatrous people around them, so that the way they dressed, their customs, their sacrifices, everything made them absolutely a totally different people. He said, you're not to marry them, you're not to fellowship with them, you're not to fight with them, you're not to worship with them, nothing. You're to be absolutely separated from all the other peoples of the world. So God gave them their own economy. God gave them their own lifestyle, their own way of living that would totally separate them. That's why he said to them, under no condition are you to marry with the heathen. You are not to worship their gods. He gave them the Ten Commandments and all the other laws in order to keep them a separated, peculiar people. A spectacular objective he gave to Moses. He says, this is the responsibility you have. Secondly, it was strategic in its purpose for God. God's purpose was that through this nation, all the other nations of the earth would learn the identity of the one true God, who is Jehovah, Yahweh, Adonai, all the other names the Old Testament gives us for God. Now, what a tremendous task. And through this family and through this nation would come the Messiah. What a tremendous goal God had set for these people. This task that God had given to him was supernatural in its method. Now, I want you to think about this for a moment. How in the world would God ever pull this off? Moses could never have done it. The only way he could possibly have fulfilled the ministry God called him to was, first of all, to absolutely strip him of all self-confidence, all goals, all ideas, all plans, all strategy, and leave him with nothing. Took him 40 years to do it. So now, when God comes to Moses, what does he tell him? He says, I want you to go to Pharaoh and tell him, let my people go. He says, well, now when I tell the Hebrews who sent me, what shall I say? You say, you tell them, I am hath sent you. I am in the past. I am in the present. I am in the future. I am sovereign in the past. I am sovereign in the present. I am sovereign in the future. I'm all powerful in the past. I'm all powerful in the present. I'm all powerful in the future. The great I am has sent you. Now, he told him what to do. But there's some things God didn't tell him. So I want to tell you, my friend, when God calls you to a task, he's not going to give you the full story. Can you imagine what Moses must have thought if God had said to him of the burning bush, "Moses, I want you to go to Pharaoh and tell him, let my people go. I'm going to send 10 plagues. I'm going to open the Red Sea. I'm going to cover you with a cloud by day and fire by night. I'm going to give you all the food you need and all the water you're going to ever want to drink." If he'd have given him the whole picture, Moses would probably have thought, "I must be dreaming. Open the Red Sea. Fire in the heavens." All the unnatural things he could have thought about. But God gave him just enough. He said, "Moses, all you need to know is that you're to go, and the only thing you need to remember is, I will be with thee." Why did God strip Moses and break him? Because he wanted Moses to go to see Pharaoh with only one thing. A shepherd's staff in his hand, which was a symbol of the presence of God. That's all he had. He said, "I will go with thee." And what did God do? Not only did he free those Hebrews, the Bible says God sent them plagues. Plague after plague after plague. 10 plagues he sent them until finally even the Pharaoh was broken and let them go. Then when they got, of course, to the Red Sea, you remember what happened there? Supernatural, the way God did it. He gave them a cloud by day to keep the heat of the desert sun off of them, to keep them cool. At night, the desert is cold, and so he let there be a fire in the heavens, a cloud of fire to keep them warm at night. Their shoes didn't even wear out. And God rained down food from heaven. And water was there when they needed it. Every single thing they needed, I want you to remember, Moses didn't provide any of it. Moses didn't open the Red Sea. Moses didn't convince Pharaoh. Moses didn't put the clouds up there. Moses didn't provide the food. Moses didn't provide the water. Moses didn't do anything. You know the only thing Moses did? The only thing Moses did was to follow the commands of the Lord his God. God assumed full responsibility for all the consequences and all the needs of 2.5 million of people through the leadership of one obedient servant who had been stripped of all self-confidence, all self-reliance, so that all he had was God. Supernatural in its method. But I want you to notice something else about it. Sacrificial in its demands. You think about the toll this took on Moses. Moses had the responsibility of organizing this crowd. And you can imagine the kind of attitudes that cropped up. Sacrificial in its demand. "Moses, you're to lead these people. You're to obey me no matter what. No matter how often they persecute you." And you remember what happens. So many times they want to rebel against him. He came down from getting the Ten Commandments, and what had they done? Now they just come from the Red Sea. God had opened the Red Sea for them. They had seen the miracle. They were a part of the miracle. It isn't something they read about. They walked through the sea. Now what? They've built themselves a golden calf, and they're worshiping a golden calf. You're talking about sacrifice and demands. But likewise, it was stormy in its progress. You think about all the heartaches and the burdens and the strife. You think about 2.5 million Hebrews out there wandering in the desert and following a man they've never seen. Oh, they tell me his name is Moses. Have you ever seen him? No, but he's up the head of the crowd. Well, what did he say? I don't know what he said, but somebody told me that somebody told them that someone else told them that he said we were going to the promised land. Well, I heard there are enemies out there. Well, somebody told me that somebody else said that there... Can you imagine 2.5 million people marching through the desert and the only thing they had to depend upon was one guy they've never even seen? That's all they had. And besides that, every once in a while, they wanted to go back. "Take us back to Egypt with the leeks and the onions and the cucumbers," but they don't mention slavery. Isn't it amazing how when God begins to break us, God begins to work in our lives, we want to run back to where it's ease and comfort and pleasure, but you can't do that. You see, God has set a purpose in your life. And I want to tell you something, my friend. You can weasel out of it the best you can and determine your heart. You are not going to be broken. And you, with your determination, you are going to get it done. And one of two things is going to happen. You're either going to give up and surrender, or God's going to put you on the shelf. Now, you know, you can take a beautiful vase that's worth $1,000 or more, beautifully colored, and set it on some very prominent place in your living room, and you walk by and say, isn't that pretty? Or you can take an old $5 gallon bucket pail, and I can carry enough water to refresh a whole lot of people who are thirsty. There's some folks who'd rather be pretty and just looked at. God wants buckets. Old buckets. Full of God. Emptied of self. Not beautiful vases. Something to look at. But in order for that to happen, you got to get broken. Got to be willing to get dirty. Got to be willing to work. Got to be willing to sacrifice. Got to be willing to go through some stormy times. Got to be willing to suffer. And most folks don't want any pain. We want maturity without suffering and pain. We want to be able to succeed in the work that God has called us to do with no suffering, no pain, no rejection, no any of that. We just want it, just God answering our prayers and making everything so sweet and comfortable. But I want to tell you, that isn't the way God operates. Moses had a stormy path, but it was stretching in its effect. Listen, when he came to Pharaoh and said, God said, Jehovah said, let my people go. And he said, no. You can imagine what happened to the faith of Moses when time after time he went and then see these horrible plagues come upon the Egyptians. The first plague, the second, the third, the fourth, the fifth, the sixth, the seventh, the eighth, the ninth, the tenth, until finally he let them go. Can you imagine the faith stretching experience of that in the life of Moses? And then when he came to the Red Sea, rumbling behind them was the sound of Egyptian charioteers. And they'd come this far. Here's the water. There's the bank. 2.5 million of us. We can't swim it. What now? God said, Moses, what do you have? Nothing. Same old rod. Same old staff. He said, just raise that. The sea right before his eyes opens up. They march across through the walls of water until every last Hebrew is on the other side. And when they're on the other side, God said, Moses, just drop the rod now. Watch what happens. And here they are, fearful on the other side. And when enough Egyptian chariots get in the middle of the Red Sea, when enough of them are there to absolutely wipe out Egypt's charioteers, God just releases the water, and they're all covered up and drowned, washed away. You can imagine the faith when Moses thought, you know, usually the desert's hot. It was on the backside down in Horeb or down in Midian. It was hot. He looks up. Here's God's cloud keeping him cool. At nighttime, usually when they had to wrap up real good, here was the fire of God keeping them warm. Can you imagine the faith of Moses when God said to him, I want you to go up to the top of this mountain, Mount Horeb, Mount Sinai. And there, waiting upon God, God writes in stone His law in the very hand of Moses. And he says to Moses, I want you to teach this to my people because I'm going to rule them and govern them all of their lives by this. Can you imagine what happened to Moses' faith as he walked through those trying, difficult times? Remember where he came from now. God, I can't even speak in public. Who's going to listen to me? Send somebody else. I could never do that. And then years later, 2.5 million Hebrews have been liberated out of Egyptian bondage. You know how God did it? He did it, first of all, by stripping Moses of every single thing he had to depend upon but God himself. His promise was, I will go with you. Do you realize that God's made the same promise to you that he made to Moses? It's even a better promise for you and me, because now we are indwelt by the supernatural presence and the power of the Holy Spirit.
1: That is the same, listen to this now, the same supernatural power that opened the Red Sea and created clouds of coolness and clouds of warmth is the same supernatural Holy Spirit who is abiding and dwelling in you and me every single moment of our life. You say, well, why doesn't God do something supernatural in my life? Because it may be, my friend, that you may be too stubborn and determined, self-willed and independent, to allow God to shatter and break you so that He can trust you with something good and big in your life. You see, brokenness is God's method. It isn't man's method, it's God's method. It's preparation. Our usefulness by God will be determined by the degree of brokenness within our life. There are a lot of folks who are just satisfied getting saved. But let me ask you a question. Would you really and truly like to discover what God could do in your life if there were nothing within you to keep Him from doing it? Would you like to live your life and find out what God really planned for you the day He brought you into the world? Now, here's your first response. Oh, but would you forget the buts for a moment? I mean, buts like I'm 60 years old and buts I've made these mistakes and buts here's what happened. Just forget all that for a moment. Because I want you to think about something. Do you know how old, approximately how old Moses was when God issued him this great responsibility? He was approximately 80 years old. That should give some of you great hope. You know what He's saying to us? Listen, God will use anybody who's broken. He takes the weak. Think about this. Moses' shepherd's staff. David's slingshot. Gideon's pitcher. It's amazing what simple little weak things God takes to confound the mighty and to bring about His purpose. So I want to ask you a question. What is it in your life that you're holding on to, that you're not willing to surrender to God so He can use you to the maximum? What is it that you're holding on to with your self-independent will that you're not willing to give up so that you can mature to be the person God wants you to be, so you can accomplish what God wants you to accomplish? Is it worth that? Is this worth missing God's fantastic, indescribable, supernatural best for your life? You mean that one relationship is worth missing all of that? That one thing, that one habit is worth missing all of that? You want a new vision of God's purpose in your life? You want a new freedom in your spirit? You want a new power in your service for God? Here is where it begins. With a sense of humility, to be willing to say to God, Lord, I'm willing for You to break any aspect of my life, no matter what it is, in order to prepare me to become the total person You created me to be and to achieve the work in this world You've called me to achieve. Are you willing to tell Him that? And listen, if not, why not? Are you willing to say to Him, mold me, break me, make me? Are you willing to say to Him, all to Jesus I surrender? All to Him I freely give. If not, why not? A new vision of God's purpose for your life. A new freedom in your spirit. And a new power in your service. Moses learned a great lesson by being broken. And God wanted to teach him a simple truth. this absolutely impossible task. But he had to learn something, that God and God alone would do the work. Bear not a single care thyself. One is too much for thee. The work is mine and mine alone. Thy work to rest in me. It is when you and I learn to rest in him and know that it's all his and not ours, that God is able to accomplish what he has so willed to accomplish in your life. Now I want to address this again today to you who are 12, 16, 20, 25, 35, 40. You, if you live a long time, who've got over half, two-thirds, three-fourths of your life to live, the wisest thing you can do is to tell God you want him to break you so that all of your life, the rest of your life, most of your life, he'll have it to accomplish his purpose. Father, in Jesus' name, I pray that you'll hover over this fellowship in these moments. And wherever people are listening, that you'll hover over that person at this very moment to realize how serious it is to be confronted with the truth and be forced by the nature of the truth to make a decision as to whether we will act independently of you or surrender to you all that we are. I pray for somebody today who needs to be saved, whose independence will ultimately take them into a place of eternal separation from you if they continue. I pray for those, Father, who are listening, that they might be willing to be honest enough to ask themselves this question: am I willing to hold on to what I want and miss God's great best for my life? Let there be confession. Father, let there be repentance. Father, let there be surrender. Lord, let there be yieldedness to your will in these moments is my prayer. In Jesus' name, amen.
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1: Brokenness is God's method of dealing with that self-life within all of us, which is that desire to act independently of God. And his ultimate objective is to bring every aspect of our life into total submission to his will so that God's ultimate purpose for creating us would be accomplished. Oftentimes, we object to the way God does that. This is the third message in our series on brokenness, the way to blessing. The first, the principle. Secondly, the purpose. And now today, the process. That is, God doesn't just react. God goes about breaking us in a very systematic fashion. And what I'd like for us to do in this message is to look at the process God uses to break us. And as in each of these messages, we want to illustrate this principle by some biblical character, and today it is the Apostle Peter. So if you'll turn to Luke chapter 22, and let's read a portion of this chapter and remind you that Jesus has been arrested and they've taken him away, and this is an incident that happens after that. Verse 54 of Luke chapter 22. And having arrested him, they led him away and brought him to the house of the high priest. But Peter was following at a distance. And after they had kindled a fire in the midst of the courtyard and had sat down together, Peter was sitting there among them. And a certain servant girl, seeing him as he sat in the firelight and looking intently at him, said, "This man was with him too." But he denied it, saying, "Woman, I do not know him." And a little later, another saw him and said, "You're one of them too." But Peter said, "Man, I'm not." And after about an hour had passed, another man began to insist, saying, "Certainly this man also was with him, for he is a Galilean too." But Peter said, "Man, I do not know what you're talking about." And immediately while he was speaking, a cock crowed. And the Lord, who was walking by, and the Lord turned and looked at Peter. And Peter remembered the word of the Lord, how he had told him, "Before a cock crows today, you will deny me three times." And he went out and wept bitterly. Peter was not a normal sort of a fellow, very talented, very gifted in many ways. And if you will take a concordance and look in the Gospels, you'll find the name of the Apostle Peter above all the other names of the Apostles many times over. In fact, you'd be surprised how many times his name is mentioned in the New Testament. Now, if you'll recall that Peter, James, and John were the group that were in the inner circle with Jesus, somehow there seemed to be a relationship more intimate with them than all the rest of the apostles. He was a fisherman, rather impulsive, self-centered, self was written all over him, and impulsive, lots of talent and ability, very strong, strong-willed, self-willed. Jesus said about him, he said, "I'm going to change your name, I'm going to call you the Rock," which I'm sure didn't help his ego any. And you and I may wonder, well, why in the world would Jesus choose a fellow like this? For the same reason he's chosen you and me. He didn't choose us because of what we are. He chose all of us for what he could see within us, that all of us have the potential of becoming in Christ Jesus. And so Jesus chose a man through whom he could work, as he did all of those apostles, but he had a special work for the apostle Peter. And in the process of preparing Peter for the work, the process is a beautiful example of the process of brokenness. God getting him ready for the work God had called him to do. Now, I want you to listen very carefully. There are only four points to this message. The first one is extremely important that you understand what we mean by God targeting our area of brokenness. Now, remember we said that brokenness is God's way of dealing with the self-life, that part of us, that desire within us to act independently of God's will and purpose and plan for our life. So what he does, he, through brokenness, brings our physical body, our soul, our mind, our will, our emotion, our conscience, our consciousness into submission to the indwelling presence of the Holy Spirit, who is there residing within us for the purpose of guiding and controlling our life. But it's a struggle not for most of us, but for all of us. And so, what is this process? That is, how does God go about breaking an individual? So I want you to jot down four things, and the first one is this. God targets the area in which we need to be broken. God targets the area which is to be broken. All of us have strengths, and all of us have weaknesses. All of us. And so you would think, well, what we're to do, we're to live by our strengths and work on our weaknesses. But the truth is that in our strengths, we probably are the most vulnerable because that's where we let our guard down. In our weaknesses, we're the most conscious of our weaknesses because we think, I'm so weak here, we probably are more guarded there. But I want you to understand how God operates when we say that he targets the area in which we need to be broken. Here's the way he does it. Here is a need over here in our life, or rather a hindrance in our life to what God wants to accomplish in our life or what he wants us to become. He sees this area. It can be an attitude. It can be a habit. It can be a relationship. It can be something that we desire so strong that we hold on to, but something usually very valuable in our life. So he sees an area over here that's hindering what God wants us to become. So what does God do? Does he go over here and work on the hindrance? Well, he does. He targets the hindrance, but the way he operates is this. He looks at our life and sees what's the most valuable to us. What is the most precious to us? What is it that we cherish the most? What is it we are holding on to? What's the last thing in the world we want to give up?
0: And God puts his finger and begins to break us in that thing that we depend upon, that which we cherish the most, that which we hold on to in order to deal with something over here that probably most of us don't want to deal with. It is old human nature to try to rationalize this, camouflage it, explain it away. God wants to deal with it because he sees it as a hindrance. Now, there are times when the hindrance in our life, we're not even aware of what it is. We know that there may be something, but we can't even put our finger on what it is. God knows exactly what it is. And so we may either rationalize it away, excuse it if we know what it is, or even if we don't know what it is, God has already targeted it, and what he does is he goes after the target by the way of getting our attention with something we hold on to dearly. He knows exactly how to get our attention, because you see, whatever I am depending on over here or relying upon, God is going to remove it one way or the other because he wants us relying only upon him. He wants no relationship to take the place of our relationship with him. No reliance upon anything that would substitute for him. And therefore, in order to force us to deal with that which we don't want to deal with or not even aware of, God begins to crush and to break and to shatter and to remove from our life oftentimes that which is dear to us, what we cherish, what we hold on to, what is the most valuable to us. And in the process of that breaking, God gets us to a position of such neutrality and such openness. Then he can point to that area of our life that needs to be dealt with if we don't know it, or in the process of being broken, we very soon begin to realize God is after this and now I have to deal with it. So when we say that God targets an area in our life, that's what we're talking about. Now, you don't have to be accused by anyone else. The Holy Spirit is living in your heart if you're a believer, and already, even now in this message, he's already surfaced in your life what he wants to deal with. You already know what, most of you probably know what it is. Something in your life that is a hindrance to the free flow of the Spirit of God in your life. Freedom in your witness. Freedom of victory in your daily life. The free flow of the Spirit of God, something hinders that. Something you have to keep dealing with. Something you get drawn to. Something you get magnetized to. Something that disrupts your peace and your harmony with the Lord Jesus Christ and your contentment with him. You already know more than likely what that is. Now, Peter's life is a beautiful example of God identifying and targeting the area he has to deal with. Now, this is one of those sermons that I wish we had about an hour and a half, and we could just talk back with each other, because I'd like to ask you some questions and let you respond. So what I want you to do is I want you to follow me through some events in the life of Peter. And I want you to see if you can detect what it is. And if you're listening, if you just take your Bible and read these verses with us and see if you can identify what Jesus saw as the greatest hindrance in Peter's life and the area in which he dealt with over and over and over again, and the way Jesus broke Peter in order to deal with this hindrance. So let's begin with the 14th chapter of Matthew, with several passages in Matthew. 14th chapter of Matthew, and you recall in this chapter, Jesus had left his apostles, went up in the mountain to pray. They're out on the ship. And the storm comes up, and so they are in desperate condition, scared to death. And so here comes Jesus walking on the water. And they cried out for fear, and he said, "Now take courage, it's I, do not be afraid." Verse 28, Peter, now he's the only one. Peter answered him and said, "Lord, if it's you, command me to come to you on the water." "Lord, if you ask me, I'll come walking on the water." Now remember this, that Peter had never seen anybody walk on water. Nor had any of the other apostles ever seen anybody walk on water, except that day when they saw Jesus. How many of you have ever seen anybody walk on water? So here he says, "Lord, if that's you, you tell me and I'll walk on the water to you." So I want you to turn to Matthew chapter 16. Matthew chapter 16 is the beginning of a turning point in the ministry of Jesus when he says to his apostles, I'm going to have to suffer and die and rise again. Verse 21 of Matthew 16. From that time, Jesus Christ began to show his disciples that he must go to Jerusalem, suffer many things from the elders and the chief priests and scribes, and be killed and be raised up on the third day. And Peter took him aside and began to rebuke him. Now, can you imagine somebody rebuking God? He began to rebuke the Lord Jesus, and he said to him, God forbid it, Lord, this shall never happen to you. And Jesus turned and said to Peter, get behind me, Satan. You're a stumbling block to me. You're not setting your mind on God's interest, but on man's. All right, let's keep going. I hope you're getting warm. Chapter 18, verse 21. Then Peter came and said to him, Lord, how often shall my brother sin against me and I forgive him? Seven times, which he thought was very, very generous. And Jesus said to him, not seven, but 70 times seven. Then if you will turn to John chapter 13, and you'll recall this is in the upper room, and the cross is the next day, and Jesus is preparing to tell them the most important things probably he could tell them before he left, much of which was about the Holy Spirit. And verse 5 of chapter 13 says that Jesus poured water into the basin and began to wash the disciples' feet and to wipe them with the towel with which he was girded. And so he came to Simon Peter and he said to him, Lord, do you wash my feet? Jesus answered and said to him, what I do you do not realize now, but you shall understand hereafter. Peter said to him, never shall you wash my feet. That's interesting, isn't it? The same old Peter. Now, if you'll turn to Matthew 26. Matthew 26. Here he is again. Let's start with verse 31. Then Jesus said to them, you will all fall away because of me this night, for it is written, I will strike down the shepherd, and the sheep of the flock shall be scattered. But after I have been raised, I will go before you to Galilee. But Peter answered and said to him, even though all may fall away because of you, I will never fall away. Then let's look at Luke chapter 22 and verse 49. And when those who were around him saw what was going to happen, they said, Lord, shall we strike with the sword? Now, either before Jesus had a chance to answer this, or even after he answered this, look what happens. And a certain one of them, Peter, struck the slave of the high priest and cut off his right ear. Now, if you'll notice, of course, there are other experiences in the life of Peter, but everywhere you see Peter, what happens? He's out front, impulsively doing what? What is it that is so paramount in Peter's life? What is it that God, that the Lord Jesus Christ, what is it in his life that he saw as a hindrance that he must deal with in order for Peter to become the man he became? And you recall, he became the preacher at Pentecost. He was the foundation and the strength of that early church. And what is it that Jesus saw in this man whom he called the rock? That he had to shatter. He had to deal with a great hindrance in his life. What was it? Pride. I'll never leave you. Oh, I know that James and John, all the rest of them, may count on me, the old rock. When everybody else has left you, I'll be here. You're not going to wash my feet. They're not going to kill you. Call on me, I'll walk on the water. Oh, prideful Peter. Let me ask you something. Is there a hindrance in your life that the Holy Spirit has identified that's just as pronounced in your life as it is in Peter's life? Now, Jesus had to deal with that. And the truth is, either now or in the past, there are areas of our life just as pronounced, just as much a hindrance to us and God's work in our life as pride and egotism and arrogance oftentimes was in the life of the Apostle Peter. How could Jesus raise this man up, fill him with the Holy Spirit, make him the strength of that early church in its early days, prideful, full of arrogance, impulsive, thoughtless, oftentimes rebellious, going to do it his way. If we're going to take care of these Romans, we're going to do it by the sword, not by love. What is it in your life that God has identified, he's already targeted, that must go if you're going to be the person that God wants you to be? With the Apostle Peter, it was his pride. And so what we find as we go through these passages and you look at his life, what we find is the Lord Jesus Christ beginning to break Peter in order to deal with his pride. So I want you to watch the process. So the first step in the process is God targets the area in our life that he must deal with. It may be a habit. It may be an attitude. It may be a relationship. It may be our covetous, greedy grasp of something we do not want to give up. We do not want to surrender. But the Holy Spirit is the one who's to identify that in your life. Second step in the process. And that is that God arranges the circumstances in which we're to be broken. God arranges the circumstances in which we are to be broken. Now let me say two things about that. First of all, sometimes he puts it all together in order for us to be broken. Sometimes God allows us and sees us moving in a direction in which we will get ourselves in a position. By our own actions and our own moves, he will allow us to get ourselves in a position whereby the Spirit of God begins to break us. So either way, God is behind the process. Now, when you think about this in Peter's life for a moment, here's the Lord Jesus Christ walking on the water. Now, I'm not saying that Jesus sent the storm just to prove this to Peter. But in the circumstance of the storm, and Peter says, Lord, if that's you, I'm coming. Well, he could have said, Peter, stay in the boat with the rest of your friends. He didn't say that. He said, come. And so he comes walking on the water, and of course we know he looks around, he begins to sink. Now, you know, Jesus could have saved him at his ankle deep. At ankle deep, he could have raised him back up. But I have a feeling he let him get deep enough that Peter began to really get scared. Because he didn't say, Jesus, please save me. He cried out, Lord, save me. He thought he was going to sink because he was sinking. Now imagine this for a moment. Imagine what Peter was thinking about sinking. Then also imagine what he must have thought the rest of his apostle friends were thinking. There he goes again. And how embarrassed he must have been because, you see, if Peter was up to his old regular self-centered self, he was probably thinking, watch me, fellas. And out on the water he began, and now he had to come back, brought by the Lord Jesus Christ, sinking. Imagine how humiliating that must have been. Now here he is, the Lord Jesus Christ, turning point in the life of the Lord, saying them in very serious terms, I want you to understand what's going to happen. I'm going to have to die and leave you. I'm going to be crucified. I'm going to die the death of a criminal on the cross. I'm going to be accused falsely, crucified. I'm going to die. I'm going to be buried. I'm going to rise again. Peter said, no way is it going to happen. Now, here's the Lord Jesus Christ giving his apostles God's divine plan of redemption. That is, this is the most important thing in the life of Christ. This is why he came. And Peter steps in to say, no way, it's not going to happen that way. I'm not going to allow that. So what did Jesus do? He took his chisel out and popped him one more time. He said, right in front of his apostle friends, he said, you act just like the devil. Now, let me ask you a question. Suppose you went to work tomorrow morning, you're sitting around 12 of your employees, and the boss comes in, and he says something, and you say something, and he says to you, you act just like the devil. Each time, the chisel is humiliation. Up in the upper room, and in the most precious times in the life of Jesus, here's Peter. You're not going to wash my feet. And Jesus has to say to him, if you won't allow me to be a servant and wash your dirty feet, you can have, Peter, you can have no part in this ministry.
1: What did he say? Humbled by that, he said, just wash me from head to foot. Everywhere you turn, Lord, all the rest of these, they don't quite have the courage I've got. They'll probably leave you when the going gets rough. But you look behind, I'll be right at your footsteps. And a girl says to him, I believe you're one of those. Not I. A man says, you look like a Galilean. What? I don't know what you're talking about. The cock crows. And all of a sudden, he is humiliated and smitten with overwhelming conviction that his boast of loyalty and faithfulness, all of a sudden, it wasn't there. You see what Jesus did? Jesus took advantage of every opportunity to chisel away, chip away, and prune away every ounce of dependence Peter had upon himself. Now, here's what I want you to see. God zeroes in and targets that which hinders us. The outward expression of this is pride. Count on me. I can handle it. I want to be first. Everybody else may be wrong, but I'm going to be right. You know what Peter's basic ultimate problem was? It was pride. But you know what God had to chisel away at? The thing that really and truly was the thing that really took Peter to the last moments of Christ's life before he ever yielded. Well, I'm going to tell you at the last point, but I want you to think about it. You can see his pride and how the Lord Jesus is working in him. Now, let me ask you a question. Is there something going on in your circumstance today that you don't like? You're thinking, God, what are you up to? Could it be that he's targeted some area of hindrance in your life and you're in the process of having targeted it? God is in the process of setting up circumstances in your life to absolutely remove everything that you can grasp, hold on to, depend upon, rely upon, except other than the Lord Jesus Christ himself. That's part of the process. He doesn't want us relying on anything else but him. I can't give up this relationship, God, then what'll happen? What'll happen is God will supply his part. Lord, I can't give up this job. If I do, what'll happen? God will give you a better job. You see, it doesn't make any difference what you're grasping, what you're holding on to. I can tell you, my friend, it's going to crumble sooner or later. And if you, in your insistence, determination, and willfulness, hold on, all you're going to do is to slow up the process of brokenness in your life. He sets up the circumstances. He sets it up in a business and a man fails. He sets it up in the home and there's great consternation and anxiety and dissension and lack of harmony. God knows how to set up the circumstances in order to bring us to the end of ourself in order that we can see or are willing to deal with the thing that is hindering us. If we don't know what it is, he's going to reveal it. If we know what it is, we won't deal with it. The pressure gets on until finally we say, God, okay. And you see, over here is the break-in process. Over here is the targeted area. Over here, he's taking something from me because he wants to correct something over here in my life that he knows is the hindrance. And sometimes, not understanding the principle, we think, well, God, what in the world's going on? Well, I've done my best in my job. Why could I lose my job? God, I've done my best in this relationship. Why has this relationship fallen apart? God, I've done my best in my finances. Why are they falling apart? It may not be that any of that's the problem. This is the problem, but God deals with this because empty-handed I have to come and say, oh, God, what are you trying to do in my life? And finally, he's able to show us and able to deal with it. Third thing I want you to jot down in the passage is this. God chooses the tools with which to break us. Now, we don't like them. I don't like them any more than you do. If God would choose the tools that I'd like for him to break me, I'd say, God, just give me a book. Give me about 2 pages. I believe I can get the message. Well, the reason there are no such books is because nobody's ever gotten the message in 2 pages. You see, God chooses the tools with which to break us. Now, let me say 2 or 3 things about the tools. Number one, they're beyond our control. We don't do the choosing. God does the choosing. You see, we think we know what it would take to break us, but we don't.
0: And secondly, we certainly wouldn't choose much of what he chooses, because you see, God's tools with which to break us are pointed and very sharp, very painful, cause great hurt, and oftentimes great suffering. He knows exactly what it takes. Beyond our control, I can't tell him how I want to be broken. That's his business. Can't tell him what tools to use. That's his business. They're absolutely beyond our control. Now, one thing I do know about them, they will be painful, hurtful, and oftentimes bring suffering. Now, that does not mean that God cannot use his word to penetrate our heart and to break our stubborn will. He can use his word. But most of the time, even when God uses his word, there's going to be pain and suffering and hurt. Because he's dealing with something over here that we don't want to yield. And if it is something we don't know about, usually when we find out, we think, oh, God. And yet he must deal with it. On the other hand, there are times when God can break more quickly than he can other times, and we yield to it. It depends upon what it is that God is dealing with in our life. Now, let's think about some tools, for example. In the life of Peter, and we could never reproduce this situation, so it's not going to be this way with us. In the life of Peter, the tool that Jesus used most of all was his own word. Peter, you're acting like the devil. That was a rather penetrating, piercing word. Peter, you're going to deny me. Peter, you're going to fall away. So in his relationship with Christ, the primary tool was the words of Christ. But also probably some of the embarrassment that he had among his fellow apostles and his failures. What are the tools that God uses in our life? Now, I want you to listen to what I'm not saying. I'm not saying to you that God's going to kill this man to get this woman to do this, or kill this woman to get this man to do this, or take this child to get this man to do this. I'm not going to say that. It's true that sometimes when God takes a life, that someone else close to that life straightens up and God gets a hold of their life. But I don't think you can say, well, God killed him to get her to do so and so. Well, God loves both of them. So I don't want you to hear me saying that, but I want you to hear me saying this. Sometimes God will use tools that are very precious to us, very dear to us, the most precious, dearest thing in life, to break us. The second thing I want you to remember is this, that you cannot be broken privately. That is, all secluded in a capsule, because somebody around you, it's going to spill on somebody. Whether it's your wife or your children or your parents or your friends, or whoever it may be. And so God uses a tool. Here is a Christian couple whose priorities are out of sorts, progressing and succeeding in business, and God sees the hindrance. And so what happens? God knows exactly what to touch in the life of that family. And so the next thing you know, and listen to what I'm not saying. I would never say God caused this son to get on drugs or this daughter to get involved in sex. Or I didn't say God caused that. But God will take advantage of their weaknesses and their sins and their disobedience to break their parents. On the other hand, God may do the same thing with a husband and wife. He may use one of them to break the other. He may use a man's business to break him. Here's where his heart is. His life is, his business has become his life, and all of a sudden, it's not there. What is it that God's doing? Was it misplaced? You see, all of us have strengths and weaknesses, and there's nothing wrong with the strengths as long as we understand that God and God alone must be our ultimate strength. And secondly, the problem is that we misdirect the gifts and the abilities and the talents and the strengths we have. And what happens is we violate God's principles, sin against God by the misdirection of what we have. So what does he do? He deals with that which is precious to us. And he uses the pruning knife and the hammer and the sword and the fire. He burns, he hammers, he breaks, he shatters, he cuts. to the very heart and the quick of a person's life. Why? Is it because God is ruthless and crude and cruel and heartless and lost His compassion? No. It's because God knows your potential. And you see, the truth is that knowing your potential, God isn't going to let you alone.

I don't love this, I don't love that. The truth is we do. And it has very seductively become an idol in our life. And so God deals with it. Now, you know the worst tool God ever uses in anybody's life? Our enemies. Oh, God don't use my enemies to get the truth to me. But sometimes He does. He uses our enemies to break us. That's the tool. And sometimes He'll use a tool that is so precious and dear to you, you don't know how to respond to that. You know what God does? He just keeps on increasing the pressure. He's got His eye on the goal, dealing with the hindrance. And all the time we're over here thinking, God, why is this happening to me? Why don't you stop this? Why don't you settle this? Why don't you straighten this out? God has an answer for all that. He knows He's dealing with whatever's hindering us in our life. So you see, sometimes your enemy can be God's too. I didn't say your enemy was right. What they're doing to you may be absolutely, totally wrong. The way you've been treated in your vocation or your job may be absolutely wrong. Could it be that God has utilized someone else's wrong attitude to break you in an area to get you to look over here to deal with what absolutely must be dealt with? We don't like the tools. We don't like husbands and wives being the tool, our children being the tool, loss of finances and loss of friends or status or position. We don't like any of that. But you see, God knows what it takes to get down here in my heart where I have to say, God, I don't have anything. It's just You now, Lord. And that's the best position to be in. He chooses the right tool. Then the last thing I want you to jot down, that is, God controls the pressure. God controls the pressure in the process of being broken. Remember that it's not God's purpose to break your spirit, because that would be devastating. God breaks the stubborn will in order that my will may be subdued to the Spirit of God who is within me. And now what I am keyed in on is, Lord, what would You have me to do? So He breaks our stubborn will to bring it in submission to His Spirit who is within us. Not our spirit, but our will, He's the process of breaking. Now, my resistance to the breaking process will prolong it. Or my willingness to yield early will shorten it. So I do have something to do with the breaking process. The earlier and the quicker I'm able to identify and yield to what God is after, the quicker I do that, the quicker it's going to be over. But you see, sometimes we're just stubborn. We're willful, just like the Apostle Peter. Somehow I'm going to be able to handle this. Now I want to get back to what I said a while ago. What is it that Peter had the biggest problem dealing with? Do you know why Peter, it took him 3 years before he was broken? The last thing in the world Peter wanted to give up is control. You see, think about this. He said to Jesus, when we're talking about God's eternal plan of redemption, it's not going to happen that way. I'm not going to allow them to kill you. Peter's in control. You're not washing my feet. I'll do the foot washing. Everybody else may leave. Count on me. If we're going to have a fight right here in Gethsemane, I'm going to be the first one to get a trophy. Say, whacks off the Roman's ear. Peter had a very difficult time giving up control. But you know what? Every one of us do. Amen? We don't want to give up control. Somehow we want to have a little bit of the final say. But you see, brokenness is for the purpose of bringing us to the point when we don't have any more say. Lord Jesus, what would You have me to do in this? Lord Jesus, what would You have me to do in this? Lord Jesus, what would You have me to do in this? You see, brokenness is to bring us to the point that in every aspect of our life, the only question is, Lord, what do You want? Not how's it going to affect me? Is it going to make me richer or poorer? Am I going to have more recognition or less? Am I going to have more friends or less? Am I going to have more money or less? Am I going to be in... None of that's the issue. The issue is, Lord, what would You have me to do? And my friend, at any point in your life and mine, when we are confronted with a decision or a situation or a circumstance, and our conversation with God,

0: God begins on any other line of thought, mark it down. He's targeted some area that he's going to deal with until you can begin to say, Lord, what do you want in my life? And you see, if there are none of those things back there, then there's no conflict between us and God. And so the question is, Lord, what do you want? If I, by stubbornness and self-will and selfishness, decide that I am not going to give up my right here, all I do is prolong, listen to this now, prolong the brokenness, but I also force God's hand to turn the vise just a little bit tighter, or to stick it a little bit deeper, or to sand a little bit stronger, or to chisel away a little bit deeper, because all I'm doing is forcing God to bring on more pain and more hurt and more suffering until I'm willing to give up. Now, there are those who can hang in there, resisting God, refuse to deal with it, and after a period of time, you know what God does? Just sets them on the shelf. Just puts them on the shelf. And sometimes in a church, when God has put somebody on the shelf, great potential, unwilling to be broken. Sometimes we want to take them off the shelf and ignore it. You see, what God's doing by breaking us is loving us. He sees the potential. Now, we said Peter's biggest problem was pride. God broke him. When did he break him? Luke chapter 22. Look at this. Here's when I believe Peter was ultimately broken. Out there by the fire, he denied to a young woman that he knew Christ. He denied to two different men he knew him. And then here's what I want you to notice. Peter said, man, I don't know what you're talking about. And immediately while he was still speaking, the cock crowed. And the Lord, now think about this, the Lord, walking by at that moment when the cock crowed, having more than likely heard, Peter said, man, what are you talking about? I don't know him. The cock crows, and there's Jesus, and the Bible says, and Jesus turned, and he looked upon Peter. And Peter remembered the sayings of the Lord. Jesus kept going. He was with the guards. But here's what happened to Peter. When he looked into the eyes of the Lord Jesus Christ, after all of his 3 years of boasting and pride and arrogance, when he said, I don't know him, for the third time, and Jesus didn't say anything, he just turned and looked at Peter. And the Bible says he broke down in overwhelming brokenness, guilt, shame, sorrow. The Bible says he wept bitterly. It took him 3 years. Jesus chiseling away for 3 years. Until the day, my friend, he fell on his face before the Lord Jesus Christ, out away from where the Lord was. And think about this now. Here is Jesus going to be punished before the crucifixion the next day. And what's Peter doing? Peter's over here on his face, crying out for forgiveness, remembering time after time the wonderful things that Jesus said to him, remembering time after time, and all of a sudden it began to dawn on him. That's what he's been trying to tell me all the time, that I can't do it myself. I can't live this life myself. And here at the most crucial time in his life, I failed him. Peter's broken and shattered and splintered, and there's nothing left. His Savior, his best friend, is going to the cross and die. The apostles are all scattered. And he has failed to support the man who said he was God and the man whom he testified as being God. And he's failed him. Shattered, splintered, broken, here he is. Now, it is the same man who stands up on the day of Pentecost and preaches that absolutely fantastic sermon, 3,000 people were saved. It is this man who in the early church has great faith, and God begins to work through his life in a magnificent way. It is this same man after he's broken. Turn to 1 Peter, his epistle, 1 Peter chapter 5. It is this man now, having been broken, shattered, splintered, now in a usable condition. Listen to the epistle that he wrote years later. Verse 5 of chapter 5. You younger men, likewise, be subject to your elders, and all of you clothe yourselves with humility toward one another. For God is opposed to the proud. Now, brother, he could write that with a great conviction. God is opposed to the proud, but gives grace to the humble. And then he says, humble yourselves, therefore, under the mighty hand of God, that he may exalt you at the proper time. Is that not what happened to the Apostle Peter? After 3 years of Christ Jesus working on him, breaking him, the process going on, finally broken and shattered, what happens? In his broken, shattered condition, at the right time, Jesus, the resurrected Lord, having sent the Holy Spirit into the Apostle Peter's life, now he transforms him. And on the day of Pentecost, he is exalted as the spokesman of the apostles. He's exalted as the rock. He is that tremendous leader that God starts and sets out in that New Testament church. But that proud, arrogant, egotistical Peter had to be shattered and broken, and the pieces then put back together in their proper place, so that all of this determination and persistence and strength could now be, having been saddle-busted, could now be corralled and now be directed toward the Lord's work. Do you realize, my friend, that's what God's up to in all of our lives? That's what he's up to in your life and my life. We can shorten it or prolong it by our response to what he's doing in our life. I want you to listen to something that you may have heard before, but it just fits this particular message. And I want to say to the women, most of these things are written, will say a man this and a man that, but God intends for it to include men and women as well. Listen to this. When God wants to drill a man and thrill a man and skill a man to play the noblest part, when he yearns with all of his heart to create so great and bold a man that all the world shall be amazed, watch his methods, watch his ways, how he ruthlessly perfects, whom he royally elects, how he hammers him and hurts him, and with mighty blows converts him into trial shapes of clay, which only God understands. While his tortured heart is crying, and he lifts beseeching hands, how he bends but never breaks, when his good he undertakes, how he uses whom he chooses, and with every purpose fuses him, by every act induces him to try his splendor out. God knows what he's about. Sometimes we think, God, what are you about? God knows what he's about. Breaking that which we hold dear, that I may deal with that which hinders me, that having dealt with it, you and I may become what God so beautifully and perfectly designed for our life. And it's following the humiliation of brokenness that God exalts us at the proper time. Father, we praise you for loving us. How beautiful you've given us the truths in your scriptures. How, like Peter, oftentimes we act and respond. Thank you for not giving up on him. Thank you for not giving up on us. And I pray for those who are present today. I pray for those who are listening. I pray for that one who has never received Jesus Christ as their personal Savior. who does not understand what's going on in their life. There is hurt. There is suffering. There is pain. And they want to blame. Would you help them to understand that what you're allowing is for the purpose of breaking all reliance upon anything, so that they'll end up with nothing but the Lord Jesus Christ, in whom they can believe, who will forgive them as a result of the repentance and confession of their sins, who will save them from their sins as they receive Him personally as their Savior by faith? I pray, Father, for every believer who hears this message, that we would not blame the hand that holds the knife, the hammer, the sword, the chisel, or the fire. But we would look to You and be able to understand You love us so much that You will not let us get by with our own self-will, our own prideful ways, our own strengths, our own self-reliance. But rather to strip us of all of that, that all we have left is Jesus, totally relying upon You as our life and all that we need. How I pray that You will root this message and lock it into the heart of every person who hears it, that we might be able to praise You amidst the hurt and the suffering and the pain, knowing that as You did for Peter, so will You do for us also, in Your own way, according to Your personal purpose for our life, by humbling us, You're able to exalt us in due time. So we humble ourselves before You today to thank You and praise You for loving us enough to so work in our life that You will be pleased and glorified, is our prayer in Jesus' name. Amen.
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0: There is always a price to be paid for rebelling against God. Many people think they can run from God, resist the Lord, have their own way, have their own will, and somehow escape the chastisement of God. But that's absolutely not true. And I think in the message today, you're going to understand two things. First of all, there is no escape from rebelling against God. There is a price to be paid. But secondly, oftentimes, the pain and the suffering that we're enduring is something that God has designed in order to break our stubborn, rebellious will, in order to bring every area of our life in submission to His will, in order that you and I may fulfill God's great purpose for our life. This is our fourth message in the series on brokenness, the way to blessing, and today we're talking about brokenness, the protest. We've talked about the principle, the purpose of it, and then last week the process, that is that God targets an area in our life that He wants to deal with. Then He arranges the circumstances in which the brokenness is to take place. Then He chooses the tools by which we're to be broken. Then He controls the pressure that will be placed upon us. And then He determines the amount of time necessary in order to break us. God has a design in everything in our life. And you'll recall that we said that brokenness is God's method of dealing with the self-life, that is, that spirit within us that desires to act and live independently of God. It is a condition whereby we lose none of our zest for living, but rather it's all brought under the submissive will of God. And that God's purpose is to so bring every aspect of our life in submission to Him that you and I would walk about in our daily life and our expression of life would be the expression of the life of Jesus Christ in our character, in our conduct, and in our conversation. But sometimes we don't like that. Sometimes we don't want to give up our way. Sometimes we don't want to have our wills broken. There's a stubborn, rebellious streak in us at times that rebels and resents and resists God. What happens and how does that take place and why? So in each of these messages on brokenness in the series of six, we have dealt with some biblical character. Today, a good example of resisting God's brokenness is Jonah. So if you'll turn to the book of Jonah, and let's read the first three verses of the first chapter to get us started, and then we'll cover most of the book. And I want you to notice, here is a man who absolutely refused to be broken by God. Jonah chapter 1, verses 1 through 3. The word of the Lord came to Jonah the son of Amittai, saying, "Arise, go to Nineveh, the great city, and cry against it, for their wickedness has come up before me." But Jonah rose to flee to Tarshish from the presence of the Lord. So he went down to Joppa, found the ship which was going to Tarshish, paid the fare, went down into it to go with them to Tarshish from the presence of the Lord. Now let me say in the very beginning, how do you run from the presence of God when everything that is in existence, everybody that is alive, every place, not only on this globe, but every place that is in existence is always everlastingly in the presence of God? It is only a deceived mind that thinks that he or she can run from God. It is only a distorted view of life and of God that thinks he or she can rebel and run and escape the presence of God, which is what Jonah attempted to do, and which is what multitudes of people today are attempting to do. Run from the presence of God. Running from the presence of God is like running from your own heart. You can't get away from it. You cannot escape it and remain alive. There is no escape from God. But sometimes we resist God's brokenness and his attempts to work in our lives and in order to bring our body, soul, and spirit in submission to his will. Oftentimes we resist that. And that is the theme of this message. And I want us to look first of all at this resistance and look at the way it is illustrated in the life of Jonah. And you'll notice first of all the Bible says that God called Jonah to go to the city of Nineveh and to cry out against their wickedness in order that they may understand who the true God is, Jehovah God, and therefore repent of their sins and turn to him. That was his very clear call from God. Now, the city of Nineveh was about 500 miles northeast of Jerusalem. And the city was a great city, known for many things, but probably known for its beauty, its grandeur, its greatness, its power. These people were known for their fierceness, their warlike spirit, and for the atrocities they committed upon the people whom they captured. And they were just gobbling up little nations around them. And so this was somewhere around 760 or thereabouts. And so Jonah knew that Israel was being and would be threatened by the Assyrians. Nineveh was not the capital then, but was later the capital of Assyria. And so Jonah had a very difficult time with being sent to a city which he knew would be the enemies of the nation of Israel. And he did not want to go. In fact, his attitude was so bad about it. If you will turn over to chapter 4 for a moment, and you'll find out why he ran. And we'll come back to this passage later. Chapter 4, verse 1 says, now you know he's already been there and something great has happened, but listen to his attitude, because he says something about what he was thinking back home before he ever took his trip to Tarshish. "But it greatly displeased Jonah, and he became angry, and he prayed to the Lord and said, 'Please, Lord, was not this what I said while I was still in my own country? Therefore, in order to forestall this, I fled to Tarshish, for I knew that thou art a gracious and compassionate God, slow to anger and abundant in loving kindness, and one who relents concerning calamity.'" So he says in chapter 4, the reason he didn't want to go is because he didn't want to see the Ninevites converted. He didn't want to see any big revival take place among those heathens. He resented them. He had wanted nothing to do with them, and therefore he didn't want to go.
3: And so the Bible says, instead of doing what God said do, he went down to Joppa, bought him a ticket. They said, where do you want to go? He said, I want to go as far west as I can possibly go. So he bought a ticket to Tarshish. Now God called him to go to Nineveh, which was about 500 miles, somewhere thereabouts, northeast. He went 2,000 miles in the other direction, all the way to Spain. At least that's what his ticket said. Had an interruption on the way. Of course, you know the story. But he was doing his very dead level best to escape, to run from God, and to rebel against God's will for his life. Now, it's interesting what happens when you look at the way he resisted the Lord, because that was his response. He just said, I'm not going to do it. Has God ever required you something that you said, Lord, I'm just not going to do it? Or did you say, well, now, Lord, sure, you know I'm going to do it later. Or, I know what you're telling me to do, but Lord, I think I found an easier way or a better way over here to do it. Whether we obey God later or some other way, we're still rebelling against God when we don't do what God says do, when God says do it, and the way he says do it. So he heads out toward Tarshish. Now, what I want you to see in this very first point is the way God pursued Jonah, an attempt to break him, to break his stubborn, rebellious will, his pridefulness. No, I'm going to do it my way. And I'm going to Tarshish. I'm not going to Nineveh. I'm not going to preach the truth to those people. I don't want, even want to see them saved. I don't want to see them converted and saved. That's what he was saying. Lord, I did not tell you when I was at home, if I came up here and preached the truth, they'd get converted. And at the end of his life, he's angry. Even after this great meeting has taken place and God has accomplished his purpose, here's this angry servant. So here's what I want you to see, how God operated in his life. Now, Jonah, of course, and God knew this, was a very prejudiced, resentful, hostile, angry man. He was hostile and angry toward the Assyrians. So hostile and angry toward them, he was willing to disobey God. And you'll be surprised how many times in these four chapters, especially the last chapter in 2 or 3 verses, he talks about dying. He'd rather die than obey God. So when God calls him, God attacks in his very call. That is, God targets a problem within Jonah, and that is his prejudice and resentment and hostility toward his enemies. And so what happens? In order to avoid doing what God said do, God called him to go to Nineveh, and he buys him a ticket and heads out to Tarshish, escaping God. Secondly, God sends a storm out at sea, and the boat is about to sink. They're throwing everything on board, overboard, and so what does he do? He goes down the hull of the ship and goes fast asleep. So far, no matter what God does, doesn't make any difference. He keeps weaseling his way out. Then the captain finally comes down and wakes him up and says, man, what in the world's going on? You're down here asleep. The ship is about to sink. Come up on board. So he comes up on board. Then they decide, being very superstitious, they decide to cast lots. And usually what they would do, they would have like, if there were 20 men on board, they'd have 20 white stones or 19 white stones and one black one. And so whoever pulls out the black stone, that means he is the one who's responsible for whatever calamity is going on. And at this point, it was a storm. So who do you suppose pulled out the black stone? Jonah. And so he confesses before them and he says, my God is the God of creation. He created the heavens and the seas. And God has called me and I've disobeyed him. And the problem here is that I am running from God in rebellion toward him. And they said, what in the world should we do? He said, just take me up and throw me overboard. Even when God put the pressure upon him by exposing him to the sailors as running from God, instead of confessing it and yielding and surrendering to God, he says, I'd rather die than to go to Nineveh. Just throw me overboard. Now, they didn't want to do that, but finally, they figured if that's what it took to save their hides, they would, and that's what they did. They threw him overboard. Well, I'm sure as Jonah went down, he thought, finally, I'm escaping. But what do you suppose? Waiting down there for him was a big fish. As somebody says, was it a whale? What was it? Who cares what it was? It was a great fish, more than likely it was a whale. In fact, their whale's big enough to swallow some of the little cars running around. So it's no problem with the big whale swallowing little Jonah. It's no problem. And it was no problem with God keeping him alive while he was there. And that is exactly what happened. And so I'm sure he thought, this is it. But before long, after something happens in his life, and I'll show you in a few moments, the Bible says the whale threw him ashore, threw him up on the shore, and he goes to Nineveh, walks to Nineveh. Long trip, by the way. And when he gets to Nineveh, he starts proclaiming the message of God. Now, he's not doing it in love. He's not doing it because he wants to. He's certainly not doing it with compassion and mercy. He's doing it out of anger. He doesn't want to see them converted, but he's proclaiming the message. And I'll tell you, if you'd taken about a 3-day trip in a whale's belly, you'd do what God told you to do too, whether your attitude was right or not. And that's exactly what he did. Motive was all wrong, but he did it. And so the result was these people got under conviction, and the king called for fasting, sackcloth and ashes. People began to repent, and God brings about a tremendous change in the Ninevites. Well, you think, well, surely that would get to Jonah after all this rebellious attitude. And he does what God says do, and God brings about a change in the lives of these people. You think, well, surely he'd finally break down and say, Lord, you were right after all. I'm ashamed. I confess. I repent. You know what he's doing? The Bible says he's sitting up on a hillside, angry as he can be. Mad at God, mad at the Assyrians. And the Bible says, in verse 10 of chapter 3, when God saw their deeds, that they turned from their wicked ways, then God relented concerning the calamity which he had declared he would bring upon them, and he did not do it. But the Bible says that Jonah was displeased, said, Lord, didn't I tell you this is what was going to happen? I knew that if I came over here preaching, this crowd would get converted. He's sitting up there angry at God and arguing with God. So he says, therefore now, O Lord, please take my life from me. Death is better to me than life. Can you imagine that? After seeing this tremendous miracle take place, he's up there saying, God, the truth is I'd rather be dead than obedient to you and submissive to you if I've got to sit here and watch a revival meeting take place in Nineveh. Well, God isn't finished, so what does he do? Sitting up there, the sun comes out real bright, and God provides a covering for his head. Next day, his attitude's so messed up. The Bible says a worm ate that, and so he's about to have a sunstroke. And that's exactly what's happening, if you notice in this passage. The Scripture says in verse 6, so the Lord God appointed a plant and grew it up over Jonah to be a shade over his head to deliver him from his discomfort. Jonah was extremely happy about the plant, not about God or about Nineveh, but about the plant. But God appointed a worm when dawn came the next day, and it attacked the plant and it withered. Came about when the sun came up that God appointed a scorching east wind, and the sun beat down on Jonah's head so that he became faint and begged with all of his soul, not for forgiveness, but what? To die. He says, to die, death is better to me than life. Then God said to Jonah, do you have good reason to be angry about the plant? And he said, I have good reason to be angry, even to death. Here's what I want you to see. Here's a man who's stubborn and rebellious toward God. No matter what God does to break him, to crush him, to shatter his pride and his self-will and his stubborn self-centeredness, what does he do? He just bores up and just keeps plodding right on through and saying again and again, I'd rather be dead than obedient. I'd rather be dead than obedient. I'd rather be dead than obedient. Have you ever been that resentful toward God? Have you ever been that rebellious toward God? God's call to Jonah was to serve him in Nineveh. God issues at least 3 calls to every single person. First is the call to salvation. That is, the call to repent of our sins, to accept by faith Jesus Christ shed blood at Calvary as the all-sufficient, substitutionary, atoning death, which brings about the forgiveness of our sins, and therefore his call is for us to confess, repent of our sins, and to acknowledge Jesus Christ's death on the cross as payment for our sin, and receive him personally as our Savior by faith. That's the first call. The second call is a call to sanctification or separation. That is a call to a life committed to him in such a fashion that sin's reign no longer is reigning in our life, But we have the victory through the power of the Holy Spirit living within us in order to live a life of victory over the reign of sin and live a life of obedience to Him by which the Holy Spirit can live out through us the life of Christ. And the third call is a call to service. Whether it is in the home or in the business world or in the church or on the mission field, no matter what, it is a call. God sends three calls to every person. A call to be saved, a call for sanctification, and a call to service. What is our response? My friend, how many of you have responded the same way Jonah responded? By rebellion toward God, running from God, and then rationalizing your action. Nobody's perfect. Well, God, I know this is what you said, but I think if I will get it, instead of getting into the ministry like you've called me, Lord, I'm going to get in the business where I'll make all this money, and I'm going to support the missionaries, and I'm going to support the pastors, and I'm going to support the ministries. That's not what God said. God called you to preach the gospel. Yes, but Lord, I understand that. But look at all this money that you're going to help me make over here so I can send all these people. God doesn't need a thing, and God can come up with all the money he needs. What He wants is you committed to Him, whatever He's called you to do. So what do? When God calls us, we run, we rebel, we run, and we rationalize it away. And I wonder how many of you sitting right here, as soon as I said that, your conscience was pricked that quickly because you know that you are running from God's will in your life. You know what He said about that marriage you're contemplating. You know what He said about your vocation. He may have called you into the ministry. He may have called you to the mission field. He may have said to you as a wife, you're not to go to work. You're to stay home with these children and raise them. You can have less things and more love, more compassion, more mercy, more joy, more happiness, more contentment in the family. But there's some things in life that you want, and you've decided you're going to work whether God says so or not. You see, all of us can come up with all kinds of ways of rebelling against God and explain it away as if we can convince God on second thought, Lord, see, you, there's something you hadn't thought about. Can you imagine thinking about something that God hasn't already thought about? Reasoning and rationalizing and excusing our disobedience to Him because we've come up with a better idea and a better way than God has? And what we do, when we do that, we put ourselves in a position to be broken. That is, our stubborn, rebellious, self-centered, self-seeking will broken until all of us, our whole being, body, soul, and spirit, come under submission to the will of God. That's what He's up to. That's what He's after. But some of us act like Jonah. I think I've met some people whom God has carried through enough trouble it might be equal to a rod in the belly of a whale. Because they've gone through such turmoil and in spite of that, still rebel against God. Explain it away. Well, you know, it just happened. That's the way things are. Now, let's look at this matter of the reasons for our resisting God's call in our life or whatever He's trying to do, but resisting His brokenness. Because you see, all of us came into the world with a bent away from God towards sin. All of us came with a will. All of us came with a desire to have it our way, do our own thing, live a self-centered life. And so we resist. So let's see how Jonah resisted for a moment. The Bible says he certainly did that. And the reason for it, first of all, was he had a rebellious spirit. And I'm going to keep saying rebellion and pride because they're the two problems. God said, I want you to go to Nineveh. He said, I'm not going. Now I want you to listen to something. Once God tells us to do something, nothing else we have to say is of any real value. If God says, this is what I want you to do, that's it. In other words, God doesn't say, would you like to go so-and-so? Would you please do so-and-so? What do you think about doing thus and so? You know, God's never asked me what I thought about it. But it's always, here's what I want you to do. Here's the next step. Here's the next turn. And so our problem is rebellion. A second problem is pride. Whenever you and I choose to do it our way, what we're saying is, now we wouldn't rationally say this, but here's what we're saying. God, I found a better way. That's what we're saying. Can you find a better way, something better than what omniscience, a loving, omniscient God, knowing all things and knowing what is best for us, how can we come up with a better way? Sometimes it's fear. And I can imagine with Jonah, his old Hebrew pride. Me, a Hebrew, knowing the one true God, going to that wicked, vile city and lowering myself to talk to them. No way. And sometimes it's fear. And I can imagine that Jonah may have had two fears. I know he had one. He feared that what he would do would bring about the kind of results that God wanted. And he didn't want those kind of results. And secondly, he may have had some fear of this Hebrew walking through the streets of Nineveh talking about the one true God, Jehovah, when they believed in many gods. They're very idolatrous, wicked, vile people. And so, my friend, no matter what the issue is, with Jonah, it was very simple to see. Full of pride, rebellion, and probably some fear mixed up with it. Now, but what about us? Why is it that you and I resist God's breaking process in our life? Remember what we said. The process goes something like this. He targets the area in your life which he knows is hindering what he wants to do in your life. Then God arranges the circumstances or allows them to be arranged in which you'll feel the pressure. Then he chooses the tools. It may be somebody. It may be something financially. It may be a relationship. He chooses the tools. He governs or controls how much pressure is to be placed upon you. And he also controls the intensity and the rapidity with which it is to be intensified. And he also controls the time. When you and I think about that in our own lives, why do we resist him? Why do we run from God? If he's the loving God that he says he is, if he only wants what's best for us, why do we do that? When we know that he's trying to break something within us that's causing us a problem, that's causing us to be entangled and imprisoned and enslaved, it may be a habit, it may be an attitude, it may be a desire. You see, the world says, I don't want anything to do with God, Jesus Christ, church, this whole religious bit. I want to be free. I want to tell you, my friend, you're never free until Jesus makes you free. You see, you're deceived in your thinking to think that you can live in sin and be free. Rebel against God and be free. First of all, you entangle with emotional bondage. You're entangled in a spiritual bondage. The entanglements of the world are compressing and entangling and imprisoning and shackling. And whereas you think you're free, the truth is you've been so deceived in your mind by sin that what you call freedom, friend, you don't know what freedom is until you are able to walk in obedience to God, disentangle from the rule and reign of self-centeredness and sin and pride and rebellion in your heart. But why is it we do it? We all know better. And it's sometimes in our lives, all of us have done it. Well, probably for this reason. Some people are very strong. They're strong personalities. They have a very forceful will. Some people are emotionally very strong. They can take a lot of heat, a lot of persecution, a lot of criticism. They can take a lot of rejection. They can do without a lot of loving. They're very strong in their emotions, so they can just bulldoze their way on through. And no matter what's going on, they have enough self-determination and persistence and belief in themselves that no matter how much pressure comes upon them and how difficult things are, they just keep moving on and hammering their way through. And then some folks are very strong-minded. They know how to manipulate, weasel their way out. They can figure out how to deliver themselves even from God's breaking process in their life. The pressure turns on, they get busier. They've sensed some setback and some failure, and their sense of self-will, self-determination, their pride and rebellion just motivates them to go on and on. And in spite of everything God does, they just keep on moving on. It's what Jonah did. Just think what happened. God sent him a storm, threw him overboard, swallowed him up, spit him out, had a revival, sent him a sunstroke. Nothing he did. All he said, I want to die, but I don't want to be obedient to God. My friend, listen to me carefully. Some of you have already drawn yourselves a circle around you. You've said, I'm not letting anything in this circle but what I want. Not even God. Now, you've not put in those terms, but that's what you've said. Or you've drawn a line and you've said, this is committed as I want to be. This is as committed as I'm going to be. I'm going to do whatever God says up to this point, but not beyond that. Maybe you're contemplating a marriage, and God says, that's not of me. Maybe you're contemplating a business, and God says, don't do that. Changing your vocation, God says, your motive's wrong. Don't do it. You say, but oh, it doesn't make any difference what the O is. You and I can always rationalize disobedience and rebellion toward God. There's a second part of this problem, why we respond the way we respond. When you look at old Jonah, God said to him, cry against the wickedness of Nineveh. And what does he say? The Bible says, he says, I'm going to Tarshish. I'm leaving town. Now, here's the problem. We fail to see God's hand in our life when he's trying to break us. And so the pressure comes on from somebody. Maybe somebody we live with, maybe a husband or wife or children or parents, employer, a friend. We feel great pressure. Some circumstance, some situation we're in, the pressure's on. Instead of being able to see that this is God trying to bring us into submission to his will, we look at somebody and we say, well, it's the people in my life who are causing the problem. It may be that they're the tool, but it is God who's using them as the tool to put pressure on you. And so you resist that person. It may be that you, and some folks would say, well, it's my circumstances. If my circumstances weren't the way they are, if it were not the way they are, if my circumstances were better, I wouldn't be feeling this. And so therefore, it isn't God, it's just my circumstances. And everybody has difficulty in their circumstances. Somebody says, it's just my environment. It's the way I grew up. It's the way I'm having to live. And if it were not this way, I wouldn't be feeling what I'm feeling. And so instead of acknowledging that God is behind my circumstances, God is in my environment, and God may be using somebody whom I love dearly, or maybe even my enemy, as a tool to chisel and sand and cut away, what we do, instead of seeing the hand of God in it, we blame and we create our own avenues of escape. Now, what we don't realize is this. We're running from God. We're blaming it on people. We're blaming it on the circumstance. What we are doing is manipulating our ways out of God's oppressive, loving, breaking spirit. His hand breaking the stubborn, rebellious will and our pride and self-centeredness to bring us in submission to his will, which is always the best for us. We keep running, rebelling, and rationalizing. Then there's a second problem. Not only do we fail to see God's hand, but another reason is, it's just self-love. Now, what I mean by self-love is that unhealthy, unscriptural view of ourselves. God, I want it my way. Self-centered, self-seeking, prideful, my way. I want to do it my way, when I want to do it, where I want to do it. It doesn't make any difference if it hurts anybody else. It doesn't make any difference. All that matters is the big I is in control. Now listen, that is exactly what God has targeted. The expression of the self-will rather than the will of God. And so this idea of being macho and this idea of being self-made and self-centered, I can do my own thing, I don't need anybody else, I want to tell you, my friend, there's a bullseye right across your heart. God is after it to break it and to bring our emotions and our body and our spirit in submission to what is best for us. God's only looking out for us. And yet we resent him. And we keep running. And we manipulate our way out of it. And we think we've escaped. And I want to say again, there is always a price to pay in rebelling against God. In resisting God. In running from God. Always, not sometimes, always a price to pay. Now, let's look at one other aspect here. And that is the result of this kind of resistance. Well, it's interesting that God didn't give up on Jonah. He just kept on pursuing him and kept on adding the pressure, changing the circumstance, kept on putting pressure on him. And here's a man who lived his life and absolutely refused to be obedient to God. He never broke. Wonder what God would have done with Jonah if he had broken under his stubborn, rebellious resentment, his prejudice, his animosity and hostility toward those Assyrians. Now, I want you to put a circle around several things, and this is one of them. I want to talk about the kind of price Jonah had to pay, and then I want to come back and apply it to us. But I want to say at this point, Jonah's resistance to God's breaking power in his life endangered someone else and caused them to suffer. On board the ship, that ship was about to sink. All these sailors were scared to death. They didn't want to throw Jonah overboard. But they finally did it in order to save themselves. They suffered. They had to throw everything on board overboard, so they lost all the cargo. They finally threw him overboard. Now, here's what I want you to watch. I want you to watch what it cost Jonah to resist and rebel against God. And my friend, with all of my heart, I want you to listen carefully, because some of you who are sitting right here and some of you who are listening, what you don't realize is what your resistance and rebellion toward God is costing you. In fact, I believe if a man will be honest with me, if he'll give me a sheet of paper and a pencil and will be honest with me, and he will tell me the kind of life he's living, absolutely honest, and he'll put all the assets to his life the way he sees it, I believe without a shadow of a doubt, I can list 2 times the losses, if not more, more like 5 times the losses to everything he thinks he's gaining. It is a very foolish person who thinks that his ledger sheet is going to come out gaining when he's running from God. You're always losing. And if you look at this passage to symbolize it for a moment, Jonah went down to Joppa, down into the hull of the ship, down into the sea, because you see, the day you start running from God, I don't know where you may have been or where you are, but the day you start resisting and running from God, you start down, and the price tag starts up right there. The meter on your life begins running the day you say, God, I'm not going to do it. Or the day that you just ignore what you know is the will of God and decide to do your own thing. Brother, the meter starts running right then. And I guarantee you, your losses will be several times your gain. And look at Jonah. First of all, it cost him separation from his family. He had to leave. The Bible says he went down to Joppa, bought him a ticket, heading out 2,000 miles in the other direction. Secondly, his conscience became very guilty. He was disobeying God. Thirdly, he had this estrangement between he and God. He had no relationship, no fellowship, no oneness with God. He was living in rebellion and resisting God's will. The Bible says he went down and paid the fare thereof. Now, I don't know how much it cost to go from Joppa to Tarshish, but 2,000-mile trip in those days cost him some money. My friend, it's costing a lot of you more money than you realize to live in sin and rebellion toward God. If you put out on paper what it's costing you to rebel against God, and you're interested in your finances, it isn't worth sinning against God. He paid the fare thereof. Got on board ship, and what happened? He's bound to have been frightened. This tremendous storm rocking this boat, throwing everything overboard. Can you imagine what Jonah must have felt when they picked him up and threw him into a stormy Mediterranean sea? Can you imagine the agony and the horror that he felt when all of a sudden he realized he was being swallowed up by something Well, he describes it. Listen to this. In the belly of the fish, chapter 2, then Jonah prayed to the Lord his God from the stomach of the fish. And he said, I called out of my distress to the Lord, and he answered me. I cried for help from the depth of Sheol, or hell. Thou didst hear my voice, for thou hast cast me into the deep, into the heart of the seas, and the current engulfed me, and thy breakers and billows passed over me. So I said, I have been expelled from thy sight. Nevertheless, I will look again toward thy holy temple. Water encompassed me to the point of death. The great deep engulfed me. Weeds were wrapped around my head, seaweeds. I descended to the roots of the mountains. The earth with its bars was around me forever. He thought he was dying. This terrible death. Can you imagine the stench of being inside of a whale's belly? Can you imagine the awesomeness of what's happening to this man? I descended to the roots of the mountains. The earth was with its bars was around me forever. For thou hast brought up my life from the pit, O Lord my God. While I was fainting away, thought he was dying, I remembered the Lord. And my prayer came to thee. Into thy holy temple, those who regard vain idols forsake their faithfulness. But I will sacrifice to thee with a voice of thanksgiving. That which I have vowed I will pay. Salvation is from the Lord. Well, now, he made a promise to God, but didn't have a change of attitude. In the moment of the depth of overwhelming fear and unbelievable pressure and excruciating pain, he said, I will pay. Then the Lord commanded the fish, and it vomited Jonah up onto the dry land. God gave him another chance, not because he deserved it, but because God had a job to be done. Think of the horror. Think of the experience. Think of what he paid. Then he had that long walk to Nineveh. And then think about him up here on the mountain looking down on Nineveh. Think of the anger and the hostility. Have you ever been angry and hostile and resentful? Imagine all the emotional turmoil. This man is in emotional bondage. He is a prisoner of his own making, sitting there on the hillside watching to see if God's judgment is going to come upon Nineveh, knowing that it's not really because they're repenting of their sin. Imagine the emotional bondage that he's going through. The suffering, the pain, the churning inside of this man. Almost hating God for sparing these Ninevites. And then he almost had a sunstroke. This hot, burning east wind coming off that desert. And what is he saying? I want to die. I want to die. I want to die. I don't want to live any longer. I want to die. Can you imagine a man getting himself in that mess? Yes, you can. Because that is exactly where some of you are. You've rebelled against God. You've said, I don't want anything to do with the church. I don't want anything to do with Jesus Christ. I don't want anything to do with God. I'm going to live my own life. Well, you're living it. And look what a mess you've made. Now, let's be honest. Don't turn it off. Listen. Think about what you feel. Your emotions. Your entanglements. Your relationships. The anger, the hostility, the resentment, the bitterness, the emptiness, the loneliness, the estrangement from God, the hopelessness, the times of despair, those moments of depression. How empty your future looks, and all the relationships that you've cultivated and created, and all the affairs you've had, none of them have satisfied you. You just keep looking and longing and searching and running and trying and dipping into this and dipping into the other, trying to find something that'll satisfy that awful, nauseating emptiness in your heart. My friend, you'll never find it. There is only one place where all that can be satisfied. It is in a relationship with the person of Jesus Christ. Look what it's costing you. And you see, I want you to put a circle around this. You can't sin against God, rebel against Him, resist His breaking power in your life without hurting somebody And usually we hurt the people who are the dearest to us. Here's a husband. God has him under great pressure, trying to break his stubborn will. And he resents and resists. And what happens? His wife feels the pain. And she suffers as a result. Here's a wife, rebellious toward God, resentful toward her husband, wants to do her own thing. There is no way for that husband not to suffer and to feel the hurt from all of that. Here are parents whose kids are rebelling against God, rebelling against them.

many people in America drink. It's an escape. They're not running to Tarshish. They're going down to the package store. Why so many affairs? Anything to get away from the pressure of God. Anything to escape giving up control of myself and saying, Lord, finally, your will, not my will, be done. But here's what I want you to see. You cannot resist and rebel against God without hurting somebody else. There's an awful price to be paid to resist and rebel against God's breaking process in your life. So I want to ask you this question, and I want you to be honest. And my friend, if you're listening, answer this question. You may be sitting with somebody you love dearly. Who's hurting today because of your resistance to the will of God? Who's feeling the pain and the hurt and the despair and the hopelessness because you are running from God? Whose heart is aching? Who's anxious and fearful for their future because you're running from God? Now, I wonder how many of you have small children, maybe 8, 9, or 12, or maybe teenagers, and they're hurting because their dad's rebelling against God. They're hurting because their mom is resisting the will of God. Or you say, you know, it'll all work out, it sure will. Listen, work out of you into them. And for years in their life, they are going to bear the weight of your sin and your rebellion and your resistance to the will of God. Your children suffer as a result of your rebellion. You see, that's the part of the ledger sheet you've not tabulated. You cannot resist and rebel against God without paying an awesome price. And oftentimes, the hurt and the damage to others is worse than to ourselves. Likewise, when you and I resist the will of God, we delay God's purpose in our life. You know, a lot of people are going to stand before God in the judgment and realize that they never did. They never found out God's will for their life. And they just sort of moseyed their way through life or rushed their way through life. They never stopped to ask God, what do you want to do with my life? Some people are going to resist him until it is eternally too late. The clock's going to strike. It's going to be all over. All no second chances. Life will have been spent and wasted. But then for some others, listen carefully. You can run and resist and rebel until finally God says, all right. You win, but you lose. And God just puts you on the shelf, and there you are. But here's what I want you to see, most of all. Listen very carefully now. Jonah did what God told him to do, finally, by going to Nineveh and preaching the message of repentance. They repented. But look what happened. Jonah missed the blessing. If he had submitted himself to God and gone there trusting the Lord and obeying Him, think of the joy and the excitement and the testimony and the story he would have had to tell to other people as a result of how God used him. He had nothing to tell. He's up there wanting to die. You know what's going to happen to some of you? Because God puts the pressure on you, you're going to go through life and you're going to do a lot of things God wants you to do. But you will have missed the blessing and the joy and the peace and the contentment that only comes when you say, all to Jesus I surrender. All to you I freely give. I will ever love and trust you in your presence, daily live. Or you weasel your way out. But look what it's cost you. It's cost you the joy of living. So I ask you one final question.

0: What is it that you've put such value on in your life that you are willing to miss God's best? You're willing to resist and run from God's brokenness. You're going to insist on having your way. What is it that you've put such value on that you are willing to pay the awesome price of disobedience to a loving Father? What is it that you hold to that's so valuable as that? My friend, when you stand in the judgment, you'll recognize your hand was full of dust. Nothing you and I hold to that keeps us from the will of God, nothing has any more value than a hand full of dust. Foolish is the man, a woman, who resists God's breaking process. Wise is the man, a woman, who says, Lord, not my will, but thy will be done. Lord Jesus, we know these are solemn moments, sacred moments, holy moments, crucial, critical moments. As your word has penetrated the hearts of those who've listened, I pray the Holy Spirit will grant wisdom to those who are asking, what shall I do now? I pray, Father, for those who are unsaved, to be willing to confess their sinfulness, their rebellious attitude, ask for your forgiveness of their sins based on the shed blood of Jesus at Calvary, receive the Lord Jesus Christ as their personal Savior by faith here and now. And my friend, if you don't know what to say, if you'll pray this prayer to the Father, He will hear you, forgive your sin, save you right now. Pray this prayer to Him if you will. Heavenly Father, I have rebelled against You. I have wanted it my way. I have refused to evaluate the cost. I realize I have brought hurt to others. I have sinned against You. I do believe that Jesus died for my sins. I ask You to forgive my sins. I receive the Lord Jesus Christ as my personal Savior here and now. I yield my life to You. Now, my friend, if you prayed that prayer, God heard it. He has forgiven you. You have been forgiven and cleansed. And the Holy Spirit just came into your life. And now He will equip you to live for the Lord Jesus Christ. But what about the believer who's living in rebellion and resistance? My friend, He's already targeted it for you. You know what it is. Are you willing to deal with it? Will you confess it? Will you surrender it? Will you tell Him that you want your body, your soul, your mind, will, emotion, your conscience, your consciousness, your spirit brought into total submission to Him and be able to say to Him today, wherever He leads, I'll go. And my friend, some of you need to be saved. Or someone else, you may just need to stand right where you are and say, Lord, before the sun sets this day, You're going to have all of me. No reservations, no retreats. Thank You for what You're about to do, Father, in Jesus' name. Amen.
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2: Are you feeling inadequate or like something's missing in your life? Hear about Dr. Stanley's discovery of that missing element in a moment with Charles Stanley.
0: It is the work of the Holy Spirit bringing us to the realization you can't live a Christian life. And I can tell you, it took me years before I came to that conclusion. I grew up in a fellowship of people who believe that, you know, if you do this and you do that and you do the other, then everything's going to be fine, but you have to do it. And so I can remember, it was in my third church before it ever hit me.
3: God didn't expect me to try to. I used to fast. I had a travel trailer parked up in my backyard. I'd go out there and fast and pray and beg and plead God to do this and do that and do the other. And you know what? Somehow I still fail. And what really got my attention was I was preaching through the book of Galatians. And I was coming to this fifth chapter. And I remember thinking one day when I was praying, oh, Jesus, what am I going to do when I get to the fifth chapter? And you talk about the fruit of the Spirit is love and joy and peace and goodness and self-control. And Lord, I don't have that. Not all the time. Every once in a while, I get a good glimpse of that. And here I am getting ready to tell these people, this is what you'll do. And Lord, you're not even doing it in my life. Well, I'm going to tell you how God got me. He waited till the week before the sermon was to be preached. One Friday night, walked in my study. Just had a little study out in the backyard in my house in Miami. And I just had a door for a table because I didn't want anything to distract me. And I realized that night, he never intended for me to live the Christian life. He intended for me to surrender my life to him so that he could live through me what I would never be able to do myself. And it was one of the most freeing moments of my life. And I can tell you, until you reach that point that you can't, but he will, he can, and he desires to, you're going to struggle over things that you don't need to struggle over. The progressive work of the Holy Spirit is what? Shaping us, conforming us, keeps illuminating our minds and hearts to the truth so that we come to the realization that it's Christ in us through the Holy Spirit. The Holy Spirit living the life of Jesus Christ through us. It's His power and His authority and His anointing and His work in our heart.
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6: Today's scripture reading is Matthew chapter 17, verses 1 through 8. 6 days later, Jesus took with him Peter and James and John, his brother, and led them up on a high mountain by themselves. And he was transfigured before them, and his face shone like the sun, and his garments became as white as light. And behold, Moses and Elijah appeared to them, talking with him. Peter said to Jesus, Lord, it is good for us to be here. If you wish, I will make three tabernacles here, one for you, and one for Moses, and one for Elijah. While he was still speaking, a bright cloud overshadowed them, and behold, a voice out of the cloud said, This is my beloved Son, with whom I am well pleased. Listen to him. When the disciples heard this, they fell face down to the ground and were terrified. And Jesus came to them and touched them and said, Get up and do not be afraid. And lifting up their eyes, they saw no one except Jesus himself alone.
2: Have you ever noticed that the more time you spend with someone, the better you understand where that person is coming from? Our relationship with Jesus is similar. When we have a close connection with him, we're not praying to some cold and distant deity out there somewhere. Instead, we're speaking with a God who is near, a God who loves us, sustains us, and molds us into his own image. That changes how we approach him, doesn't it? In today's passage, Peter, James, and John witnessed Jesus' transfiguration and were terrified. Their reaction was understandable as they were seeing divine glory with human eyes. But even in that overwhelming moment, Jesus didn't leave them lying on the ground where they had fallen. Instead, he came to the three disciples, touched them, and said, Get up and do not be afraid. That's the kind of compassionate, personal God we serve. One who meets us in our awe and gently draws us back to our feet. It's wise to keep this picture in mind when spending time with the Lord. If you're struggling to connect with God, remember that He loves you, forgives you, and rejoices in your prayers.
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3: Where is God? Is He in here or is He out there? Is He up yonder or out there somewhere? If He's here, is He across the street in that church? Or on the other block in that church? If He's over there, is He over here? Where is God? Does it make any real difference where God is? And let me ask you this. At what times in your life is your awareness of the presence of God most important? Is it when everything is going your way? You say, well, you know, I just know God's around. Or is it when the bottom drops out, everything breaks loose, you don't know which way to turn? It's interesting how people who never think about God, when they face what seems to be impossible, their first response is, oh, my God. When He's not their God at all. There's something within old human nature. There's something inside of us that when there's no other place to turn, we immediately want the presence of God. Even the most ungodly, when they don't know which way to turn, even without thinking, when they haven't used His name except in profanity, when a calamity hits, their response is, oh God, or Jesus, oh Jesus. Well, they don't love Him. They're not aware of Him. There's nothing in their hearts about faith toward Him. But something inside cries out, oh my God. Well, the presence of the Lord God. That's what I want to talk about this morning, in His presence. And I want you to turn, if you will, to Acts chapter 17. And Paul, who had been over in Thessalonica doing such a wonderful job preaching the gospel and was so popular, they said about him, these men have upset the world. They've come here also. Wouldn't you love to have that be tagged on you? That your witness for the gospel is so strong, you're upsetting the world. Folks don't want you around. Then he went to Berea and then on to Athens. The Bible says when he arrived on the scene, walking through the streets of Athens, he saw all kinds of things, one of which was an idol to an unknown God. And so the scripture begins in verse 22. He has been arraigned before the Areopagus, which is their council of men over 60 years of age. And what they would do, if somebody came along preaching some new philosophy and most of their time was spent in hearing new things, the Bible says, they would arraign them before this council, Mars Hill, and see what they had to say, then they would decide whether they would give them freedom to continue to preach or not. So Paul is there and he begins in verse 22 of Acts 17. He stood in the midst of the Areopagus and said, men of Athens, I observe that you are very religious in all respects. They probably nodded amen to that. For while I was passing through and examining the objects of your worship, I also found an altar with this inscription, to an unknown God. And then he begins, what therefore you worship in ignorance, what he probably said under his breath, I'm about to tell you what it's all about. What you therefore worship in ignorance, this I proclaim to you. The God who made the world and all things in it, since He is Lord of heaven and earth, does not dwell in temples made with hands. Neither is He served by human hands as though He needed anything, since He Himself gives to all life and breath and all things. And He made from one every nation of mankind to live on all the face of the earth, having determined their appointed times and the boundaries of their habitations, that they should seek God if perhaps they might grope for Him and find Him. Though He is not far from each one of us, for in Him that is in God, we live, that is in His presence. We live and move and exist, as even some of your own poets have said, for we also are His offspring. Now, Paul knew that he was speaking to a group of people who were very religious. In fact, they had so many gods that they worshipped in so many ways, in order to be sure they did not in any way overlook one of these gods
8: or cause some god to be angry with them. They built an altar and inscribed on it, an altar to an unknown god, to the unknown god, whoever he might be. Paul said, I want to tell you, first of all, who this god is. And secondly, he says, I want to remind you that you are accountable to him. So he continues in verse 30. Therefore, having overlooked the times of ignorance, God is now declaring to men that all men everywhere should repent, because he has fixed a day in which he will judge the world in righteousness through a man whom he has appointed, having furnished proof to all men by raising him from the dead. And Paul's response at that preaching was that some of them believed, some of them said, we want to hear more about this. This is interesting. It's like some of these other deities we have discussed. Paul said that all of us live and move and have our being in the presence of God. One of the reasons I want to preach on the presence of God this morning is because of the way we who believe in him act, and the things that we pray, and the way we respond to our circumstances. Oftentimes, it is as if we're not sure where God is. Now, theologically, we know, God's omnipresent, But it's one thing to know some theological terms up here. It's something else as to how the awareness of his presence affects me every day. So I want to begin by talking about the reality of the presence of God in this world. And the truth is that wherever God is there in all the fullness of who he is. He is not over yonder in love, but over here in wrath. He's not over here in holiness, but over there in mercy. Wherever God is, he is there with all of his attributes. That is, whoever God is and all that he is, wherever he is absolutely and completely and totally there. God is not some diffused spirit where part of him is here and part of him is there. So that when you and I kneel to pray, we don't have to wonder if God is listening to us out of his mercy, or if today God is more wrathful than he is loving. All that God is, he always is. There's not anything about him that changes, and wherever he is there in all the fullness of who he is. Now, you and I will proclaim heartily that God is in the hospital room when a believer is lying there in the bed sick and we are praying for them to be healed. Boy, the presence of God was there. We would affirm unmistakably that a memorial service for a loved one whom God had called, that at the funeral service, surely God's presence is there, because that person believed in Jesus Christ as their Savior. We wouldn't question the fact, and we would certainly proclaim that the Lord God's presence is real in the home of every Christian family. And that surely God's presence is evident in every Christian business. And every time a group of Christians get together, surely God is present there, because the Bible says where two or three are gathered in my name, there I will be also. So we say we know God is present there, but let me ask you a question. Is God in the abortion center? Is he at the racetrack? Is he at the X-rated movie? Is he in the house of prostitution? That is God just over here and not over there because of what they're doing? That is, can you localize God? My friend, the truth is, God is everywhere. Could not a young lady who's just had an abortion in an abortion house be swept with conviction from Almighty God, overwhelmed with conviction and fear, and cry out in her bed for God to save her, and God save her in an abortion center? I'm against abortion centers. I'm against abortion. I'm not telling you that God is in any of those places in such a way that he is blessing anything that's going on. I'm simply saying that there is no place on the face of this earth in which God is not. He is everywhere, no matter what's going on. And for those who are involving themselves in all kinds of sin, they need to be alarmed at the fact that everything they're doing in the very presence of Almighty, Holy, Righteous God, who is a God not only of mercy and love, but a God of wrath, whose judgment will come upon everything that is disobedient to Him. But you can't localize God. You see, God's not a Superman flying over yonder and back here and up here and over here doing His job. The truth is, when you and I think about the everywhereness of God, we can't really apply that to Him. That's sort of a nebulous term to say, well, God is everywhere. Because the truth is, everything that is in existence, no matter what it is, everything that is in existence in the presence of God. Now, one of the problems with these Athenians was that they localized God. And so God's here and He's here, and so they had all kinds of temples to their gods, and so this is what motivated Paul's sermon. But I want you to notice what he said to them in verse 24. He says, "The God who made the world and all things in it." Now think about that. If God made this world, God is not the same as creation. There are those who believe, they will say to you, well, you want to see God? Look at that tree. That's God. Look at those clouds. That's God. Look at those animals. That's God. Look at these people. That's God. Look at these buildings. That's God. That is not God. God and creation are not synonymous. God is above and beyond and outside of creation. This is what Paul is saying to them. This God who made the world and all things in it, since He is Lord of heaven and earth, does not dwell in temples made with hands. You cannot confine God to a place. We say, well, God is in this building. The truth is that we are in the presence of God because everything that exists, exists in the presence of God. So when you think about the reality of His presence, let's clarify a term. We use the term omnipresent, which means all present. And so we say, oh yes, I believe that God is omnipresent. The Bible teaches that. Well, the Bible never uses the word omnipresence, nowhere to be found in the Bible. But the reality of God's presence in this world and the accurate reality that all that is in existence is in the presence of God should alter the way we think and the way we pray and the way we feel about things. Because we talk about coming into the presence of God. You and I never have to pray, God, would You come into our presence? That implies we're sitting here and He's not anywhere around. He is here because all of us are in the presence of God. But it's things that we've listened to and prayers that we've prayed, and it's our perspective on God. If I only see God as out yonder and up yonder and out there somewhere, then when I need Him, I've got to get through all of this vacuum, this space out there between God and me. But the teaching of Scripture is not that God is over here and over yonder and out there, but all things that exist, exist in the presence of God. He says, "The heavens are My throne, and the earth is My footstool, and everything that exists, exists in the presence of the living, full personhood of God." Not only that, God is fully present everywhere and at all times. There is no time at which God is not, so that there always has been, now is, always shall be, all that exists in the presence of God. If you recall in the 139th Psalm, look there for a moment if you will. Here David is underlining this truth when he says, beginning in verse 7, he's asking a question about the presence of God. He says, "Where can I go from Thy Spirit? Where can I flee from Thy presence?" Then he says, God's presence is unlimited by space. When he says, "If I ascend to heaven, Thou art there. If I make my bed in Sheol or in hell, behold, Thou art there." Then he says, "If I take the wings of the dawn and rush across space, Undaunted by the speed, God is there. If I dwell in the remotest part of the sea, even there thy hand will lead me. And thy right hand will lay hold of me. If I say, surely the darkness will overwhelm me, and the light around me will be night, even the darkness is not dark to thee. And the night is as bright as the day. Darkness and light are like to thee, so that God is unaffected by darkness. There is no place that anyone can hide from the presence of God, because all places exist in the presence of the Lord God. No matter what you do and where you go it and you go there in the presence of Almighty God. Now, when you think about that, when you wake up in the morning, you wake up in the presence of God. On your way to work, you're driving in the presence of God. As you carry out your responsibility, you're doing it in the presence of God. You see, oftentimes we have the idea, well, I've got to go get in the presence of God and talk to Him. Well, friend, you can pray anywhere, and surely there ought to be times when you and I are alone in the presence of God, meditating and crying out to Him, bringing Him our petitions, but likewise praising Him. It isn't that we walked out of that room where God was not, into this room where God is, so that now we can get in touch. The truth is, if you're a believer, you are instantaneously in touch with Almighty God, because you live and dwell in the presence of God. And once that begins to be a reality with us, one of God's goals for us then becomes realistic. That is, becomes a reality. You see, God's goal is that you and I would live in undisturbed union with Him. But if my concept of God is He's up there, you say, well, doesn't the Bible say that God is in heaven? Yes, He is. Well, doesn't the Bible also say that God is in our spirit? Yes, He is. How can God be in two places? Well, let me ask you a question. If this pulpit is located right here, can it be right here and back in the foyer at the same time? You say, well, absolutely not. It's got to either be here or there. Can't be in both places. That is, no object, no finite matter can be in two places at the same time. But you see, my friend, God's not finite and He's not matter. That's why the Bible teaches so clearly that God is spirit. And because He is spirit, everything that exists, exists in the knowledgeable, all-wise, all-knowing, all-powerful presence of Almighty God. A warning to the unbelievers, but great comfort to the believers. Now, the awareness of that presence is not always the same. There are times when you are very aware of the presence of God. It doesn't mean He just came on the scene. It means, having been there all along, you're the one who woke up, not God. God didn't suddenly come into your bedroom. He didn't suddenly come into your den. He's always there. Now, the awareness of His presence. The awareness of His presence. He desires that you and I live moment by moment, day by day, knowing that every single step we take, no matter what we do and what we think and where we are, it is going on in the presence of our loving Heavenly Father, who has become our Heavenly Father the moment we received Jesus Christ as our personal Savior. From that moment on, from the moment you accepted Jesus Christ as your Savior, from that moment, all the aloneness was over with. As a believer, you can't go anywhere by yourself. You say, I want to be all by myself. Sorry, can't do it. That's over with. The moment you receive Jesus Christ as your Savior, listen, not only were you already in the presence of God, but now God is in you. And He's given us many ways to remind us of that. It was very, very important to Him, and is important to Him today, that you and I understand that we live and have our being and we move, and all that we do in the presence of God. You remember, for example, in the Old Testament, when the tabernacle was built, that a cloud came down and covered the tabernacle, which was an indication of the presence of God. So their awareness of His presence was a result of what they saw and what they felt. There are a couple of scriptures I want you to turn to, one of them being 2 Thessalonians chapter 1. And these two scriptures may appear to contradict each other, but they do not. But speaking of the presence of God, we talk about the presence of God in hell and in heaven and here and so forth. In 2 Thessalonians chapter 1, We're talking about the coming of the Lord and God dealing at His retribution. Verse 9 of 2 Thessalonians chapter 1. He says, "And these will pay the penalty of eternal destruction away from the presence of the Lord and from the glory of His power." So you say, well, when somebody goes to hell, they are no longer in the presence of God. Let me ask you something. Has God created anything outside of His presence? No. If God is God, no matter where it is and what it is, it's in the presence of God. Nothing is beyond His reach or His knowledge, nor beyond His power. So I want you to turn, if you will, to the 14th chapter of the book of Revelation. For here, another scripture that relates to the presence of God in a different sort of way, and this brings me to something that I want to talk about. The awareness of God's presence is different. He says in verse 9, "And another angel, a third one, followed them, saying with a loud voice, 'If anyone worships the beast in his image and receives a mark on his forehead or upon his hand,'" we're talking about tribulation days, "he also will drink of the wine of the wrath of God, which is mixed in full strength in the cup of his anger, and he will be tormented with fire and brimstone in the presence of the holy angels and in the presence of the Lamb." What he's saying is this. There will be no presence of fellowship. The face of God turned away from those who are in judgment. But that does not mean that hell is beyond, that is beyond the reach, the knowledge, the power, or the presence of God. It is the fact that those who are there will not be aware of that presence of God that is so true of us on this earth while we were alive in this life. It is a different kind of presence. But nothing is beyond the presence of God. And when you think about your life, the difficulties you've been through, the hardship, the heartache, you've never taken a single step outside the presence of God. You say, but I'm not even a Christian. Doesn't make any difference. Whether you were aware of Him or not, God was there. And any moment you would have called upon Him asking for mercy and salvation, forgiveness of your sin through the Lord Jesus Christ, He would have made Himself very known to you. The very idea of thinking that you and I can sin and God doesn't know about it. You see, it doesn't make any difference what goes on. It goes on in the presence of God. Every time you tell a lie, every lie that's ever been told was told in the presence of God who knew the truth. Every theft that has ever taken place, the stealing was in the presence of Almighty God. He knew exactly who did it, why, when, and where. Every act of immorality has been performed in the presence of God, no matter what it is. All gossip is in the presence of God. Imagine calling somebody on the phone and saying, "Now don't you tell anybody, nobody knows this but me, and nobody's listening." I want to tell you, my friend, the all-knowing God has heard everything that you and I have ever said to anybody and to everybody, and has heard every thought we've ever thought, and has seen everything we've ever done. The idea of hiding anything from God is absolutely and totally unscriptural. There's no such thing as hiding it. Where do you go to hide from God? David said, heaven, hell, or earth, you can't hide from Him. Jonah tried it. God called Jonah, and he took off. Heading in the very opposite direction from which God had called him. And while he was sleeping down in the hull of the ship trying to escape from God, God stirred him up, got him on deck, and you remember what happened. They cast lots to see who was responsible for the storm. Sure enough, old Jonah. So what did he do? He said, well, I want to commit suicide. I want to get rid of this. This is it. Throw me overboard. Let me die. Couldn't even die. Whale swallowed him. Kept him alive, threw him up on the sand, and the next thing we know, he's running to Nineveh to obey God. You can't hide from him. No place to run from him. What a foolish thing, my friend, to think that you can run from God. You can cover it up all you want to, but you're not going to run from him. Because you see, he says, God has fixed the day, and that's the day of judgment. So that everything is going to be revealed if you've been trying to hide it from God. Now, if you've confessed your sin, it is forgiven and forgotten. You see, the truth is, every plane that crashes in the presence of God. Every train that wrecks, wrecks in the presence of God. Every ship that sinks, sinks in the presence of God. Every automobile accident is in the presence of Almighty God. Nothing exists, nothing happens, nothing is thought, nothing transpires apart from the presence of God. You don't want it any other way, unless you're sinning. Then you want God to be removed. Isn't it strange what we think? We think, well, only I know this. No way. You see, if you and I will grasp the truth, it'll affect the way we live, the way we think, the way we pray, what we ask God for. And we won't be asking God, where are you? Everywhere and everything is in the presence of a sovereign, all-knowing God who is above and beyond creation. He is not the same as creation, though He is involved in your life and my life. That's very important to God, that you and I understand that He wants us to be aware of His presence. Now, you say, but isn't God up yonder? Well, if you want to put it that way, yes, He is. He is in heaven. The truth is, God is in heaven. The Lord Jesus Christ is seated at the Father's right hand. The Holy Spirit, who is the person of the Godhead, all the attributes of the Godhead are true in all three of them. Three persons who make up the Godhead, one God. You remember what Jesus said to His apostles the night before He left? He says, I'm not going to leave you as orphans. They were worried. He was saying, I'm going to die. I'm leaving. I'm not going to be here. And you imagine the kind of security they've been feeling for 3 years. I mean, it didn't make a difference what happens. If Jesus was around, just don't you worry about it. We've seen Him calm the seas. We've seen Him heal lepers. We've seen Him give sight to the blind. In His presence, there was absolute security. That's why Peter, he wasn't afraid in the Garden of Gethsemane. Listen, he was willing to take on a whole Roman legion in the presence of Jesus. In the presence of Jesus. You see, the truth is that you and I live and walk and have our being in His presence. Now, very important to God that His people understand that. So, in the beginning, before we had the Scriptures as we have them today, God had to teach Israel some lessons, and He taught them lessons by visible ways. For example, His presence, He would come in the form of a cloud and cover the tabernacle or cover a place in the temple, the Holy of Holies. That was His way of teaching them visibly that Yahweh is present in this place, that you're to be aware of the presence of God. Now, they had the same kind of view most folks have today. Well, God's over in the temple, but He's not over here. God's always been everywhere because everywhere has always been in the presence of God. But that was the way He learned it. That was the way He taught them. You'll recall when He spoke to Moses. How did He speak to him? He appeared to him in a burning bush. Now, He could appear to him in most anything, but that was His choice. It got His attention. And what did God say? He says, take off your shoes. The ground upon which you're standing is holy ground. How did He lead them out of Egyptian bondage? The Bible says He led them by a cloud, by a pillar of cloud by day and a pillar of fire by night. And those pillars were to them the sign of the presence of God. He was teaching these who had been Egyptianized for 400 years that God is real and that His presence among them was very special and that He wanted them to understand that He was there. And to take them from where they were coming. They didn't have theology books and all the things that you and I have explaining things today. They had in reality. You remember what happened when three Hebrew children got thrown in the fiery furnace? Old Nebuchadnezzar looks in and there was Shadrach, Meshach, Abednego, and who is this? It was the Son of God. God revealing Himself in a fiery furnace to Nebuchadnezzar, revealing Himself, the Son of God, to a pagan king. God went to all kinds of extremes to reveal Himself. Now, it's interesting. In the Old Testament, if you go through the list of God's servants, how important it was in the eyes of God that no matter what He asked one of His servants to do, the one thing He would do is to say to them, I will be with you. Let's start, for example, with Moses. You remember what Moses said when God said to him, I want you to lead my people Israel out of bondage? He said, no way, I can't talk. He started giving God all these excuses. And then when God says, here's what I want you to do, here's what He said. He says, and surely I will be with you. Then when he spoke to Joshua, who had the awesome responsibility of assuming command of the nation of Israel, Moses had died. He had been like a father to him, been the commanding officer. He'd been the statesman, and now he was dead. He was gone. And God said to Joshua, Joshua, I want you to assume the responsibility. And I'm sure Joshua must have been frightened over the idea. But here's what he said to him. He said, Joshua, as I was with Moses, so shall I be with you. Be strong and of a good courage. Fear not, neither be thou dismayed, for the Lord thy God, Jehovah Yahweh, is with you wherever you go. When he came to Gideon, the people of Israel were hiding out because of their enemies. He addressed him, O valiant warrior. Well, Gideon probably thought, you've got the wrong fella. There's nothing valiant about me. Then he gives him a command. He wants him to lead the armies. And he says to him, certainly I will be with you to deliver you. What did David write in that psalm that we quote over and over and over again? Yea, though I walk through the valley of the shadow of death, I will fear no evil, just for one reason. Thou art with me. How many times David practiced that? How many times God must have told him, David, I will be with you. I will deliver you. I am going with you. Do you think he tackled old Goliath before God said to him, I'm going with you, David? Did you know when you know that God's going with you, you can go anywhere. You can face anything as long as you know God's there. What did he say through his prophet Isaiah? He said to Isaiah, you tell my people, I will be with you. I will uphold you with my righteous right hand. To Jeremiah, the weeping prophet, to whom he gave an awful responsibility, to proclaim the coming judgment, the irreversible judgment of Almighty God upon Israel. Nobody wanted to hear that. He said, Jeremiah, you tell them. They're not going to like it. You tell them. And Jeremiah, I will be with you. Jeremiah, I will deliver you. And what did Jesus say to those disciples in the upper room? I'll not leave you comfortless. I will come to you. And that general promise from God that all of us love when he said, I'll never leave you nor forsake you. Friend, did you know that's in the Bible? You say, well, sure it is. Then I want to ask you, my friend, sometimes, why do you act like it's not? I will, listen, this is God speaking. I, Jehovah God, will never leave you nor forsake you. Period. He didn't say except, if, and, but. He said never leave you. Only person who could promise that. Nobody can promise that. Because death separates people. God said, I will never leave you nor forsake you, and nothing can separate us from God. Nothing, no experience. God said it. It wasn't an afterthought. It wasn't a mistake. It was a truth and is a truth that nothing can separate a child of God from God. Every single one of us live in the presence of God eternally and forever. How did Paul conclude that wonderful word of assurance in 1 Thessalonians? When he began to explain to those Thessalonian Christians what had happened to their loved ones who'd already passed on, he said, the Lord's coming with a shout, the dead in Christ shall rise first. Then we which are alive shall be caught up together with them in the clouds to meet the Lord in the air. And so shall we ever be with the Lord. Wherefore, comfort one another with these words. All through the Bible, God continually assures us of his presence. And you see, what God is after is this. God knows that all of us live in his presence. What he wants us to be aware of, he wants us to be aware of his presence. Now, if you take a fish bowl and put one of those little goldfish in it, you fill it full of water, of course, and you drop him in there and he swims around. Well, the fish is in the water. But there's something else true. The water's in the fish. And his gills open and close and open and close. Do you understand what the Bible teaches? That you and I are in the presence of God, and God's presence is within us. You and I live in an atmosphere in which we breathe oxygen. So we breathe it in and we exhale. We say we are walking in the air, and the truth is the air is in us. More realistic than the air you breathe is the Spirit of God who has taken up residence in your spirit as a child of God. There is no escape from God for the believer. There's no escape from God from the unbeliever. The only difference is this. Jesus put it this way. He talked about abiding. And if you'll think about the ways that God has tried to impress upon us that we're to live in His awareness, for example. Up until Pentecost, God would come upon His people and depart. Did not mean they were no longer in His presence, but the awareness of His presence and the way He operated in their lives is different. But now, from Pentecost on, the Holy Spirit came and baptized every single one of us into Christ, so that now not only are we in Him, but He is in us. And that's why Jesus said, "You abide in Me and I'm abiding in you." It's like walking around in the atmosphere. I'm walking in the atmosphere and the atmosphere is in me. It doesn't make any difference what happens. I'm breathing. Now, I'm not conscious of breathing, but if you stop, you'll get conscious of it. God wants us to be eternally conscious of His presence. That does not mean walk around saying, "Jesus, Jesus, Jesus, Jesus," but rather to so learn to live in the awareness of His presence that at any moment you can talk to Him. You don't have to get on your knees and come into God's presence and knock and find Him. At any moment, because you live in His presence and because He is present within you, you and I have an instantaneous, momentary, personal, intimate, irreversible relationship. You say, "But wait a minute. When I sin against God, doesn't that do something to my relationship to Him?" You sin against God, it does not do anything to your relationship to Him. But the Bible says that my sin has separated me from God. Your sin hasn't separated you from God. Says the Bible in Aaron, no. What is He saying? That in the life of the unbeliever, sin indeed separates that person from God spiritually, but not the presence of God. Any moment that person is willing to submit, to yield, to cry out in repentance and faith, they're going to be saved. God's not out yonder. They don't have to run 1,000 miles to find God. He is always there because all things are in His presence. We live in His presence. When you go to share your faith, you don't have to ask God, "Now, God, I want You to go before us." He's already there. Lord, come into Your presence. We're in His presence. It's awareness of it. And so what happens? At Pentecost, from that moment on, God is on the inside of every believer. Jesus said, "You abide in Me, and I will abide in you." And so we are in the presence of God, and God is in us. Why did He say that it is our responsibility to be being filled with the Holy Spirit, filled with God? What is He in essence saying? This, simply that you and I would so live that we are indeed aware of the fullness of the presence of God in our life. What does sin do to the awareness of God's presence? It gives us the feeling of being estranged. It doesn't mean that God has left us, that God is gone. It is a feeling that we have. Where's God? Where He's always been? You see, the wonderful thing about living in Him is you don't have to go anywhere to find Him. God can't be lost. And the truth is, you can't be lost from the presence of God. You can be lost spiritually, separated from Him spiritually by your sin, but not separated from the presence of God in reality. Listen to what Paul said. He understood this. He said, "I've been crucified with Christ. Nevertheless, I live," he says, "yet not I, but Christ is living on the inside of me. And the life which I now live, I live with the faith of the Son of God who loved me and gave Himself for me and is now living on the inside of me." He understood living in the presence of God. I wonder how aware you are of His presence in your life. You see, God isn't just interested in saving you, my friend. Listen, you know when I hear people say, well, I'm saved and that's it, I want to tell you, listen, that's just getting in the door and getting the door slammed right on the heels. That's just the beginning. God wants an intimate, loving relationship with you. He's not just satisfied in keeping you out of hell. He says conforming us to His likeness. What's His likeness? Loving intimacy. What is the relationship of Jesus to the Father? Loving intimacy. The most like that God has given us is the relationship of a husband and his wife. If I should ask you, let's say that you're genuinely in love with your husband or your wife. Are you in love? Yes. Will you explain to me what that feels like? Well, you'd go into all kinds of verbiage trying to tell me what it means to be in love. Well, explain to me what intimacy is all about. Well, you'd try to do that. Well, tell me how it feels. Well, you'd try to tell me how it feels. Then you'd find that you'd have to ultimately say, well, man, you've got to experience it. You can't tell that. It's strange to me when God used marriage to liken His relationship to His people that we just sort of cut it off right there with the marriage ceremony and the marriage relationship. The truth is, it is intimacy, oneness. Knowing Him, loving Him, cherishing Him, being satisfied with Him, wanting to be with Him, that is aware of His presence, wanting to sense His love, searching His Word to know more about Him, praying and talking to Him, having conversation with Him, meeting with other people in worship and praise, glorifying the Lord Jesus Christ and honoring Him for who He is. I want to be in His presence. But I want to be aware of His presence. Since I am always in His presence, it isn't just wanting to be in His presence, it is the awareness of it. And sometimes when we meet together on Sunday nights and we're singing choruses and praising the Lord, there is an awesome sense of an awareness of it. There have been times in my life if God had said, Charles, and tapped me on the shoulder, He could not have been more present in my life. It is intimacy. Listen, don't be satisfied with knowing about Him. You want to know Him. That's what God's goal is. He wants you to know. You know why He wants you to know Him? Because, listen, He knows what He's like. And He knows that the more you know Him, the more you're going to love Him. And the more you love Him, obedience will be sort of natural and normal. And you see, the more you love Him, the more you're going to trust Him. And the more you trust Him, obedience is an overflow of that. He wants us to know Him. Not know about Him, to know Him personally, intimately. Living in His presence, aware of His presence. And that probably best comes through searching the Word, on our knees talking to Him, and in worship praising Him. And sometimes His most intimate moments or when it's just you and the Lord all alone, and you're crying out to Him and telling Him, God, I don't know what to do now. And you get up just like that fish. He's all over you. He's in you. There is nothing that is not in the presence of God. But some of us remind me of the sheep. And the story is told of the shepherds long ago. If they had a lamb that began to stray and kept on straying and nothing the shepherd would do would make a difference, you know what the shepherd would do? He'd break the lamb's leg so he couldn't walk. And then the shepherd would pick him up and carry him. And he would carry that little lamb until the lamb's leg began to heal. And by the time the lamb's leg healed enough for him to walk, the lamb had been so used to the presence of the shepherd that he ceased to stray. My friend, it is not only through the Word of God and through prayer and through worship that you and I learn to be aware of His presence. Sometimes God has to break us. Sometimes God has to send enough trouble to drive us into the awareness of His presence that we learn that the best place in all the world is in the presence of Christ, which all of us who believe us walk in every day. But somehow
0: It's the brokenness that makes me aware that the safest place is with Him. Father, we thank You for loving us. And so often You have to break us to bring us back to the awareness of Your everlasting, unchanging presence of love and goodness and mercy and chastisement to those of us who are Your children. And I pray today for those who have never trusted Jesus as their Savior, who think they're getting away with something, who somehow believe that You don't see what's going on in their life, and that one way or the other they're going to escape Your divine judgment. I pray that the Holy Spirit will convict them of that, that they may have seen today in this message that there is no escape. You've already seen it all. You already have it all tabulated. Either they will stand before You having been forgiven of their sin through Jesus Christ's blood at Calvary, or they'll stand in the tabulation

0: circumstances, overcome by their pain, so overcome by their hurt that they are more aware of their hurt and the cause, the people involved, than they are your wonderful healing presence. I thank you and praise you. But Lord, we know that in your presence there is always comfort. In your presence there is always courage to face, no matter what we have to face. In your presence there is calmness of spirit, even if everything around us is falling apart. In your presence there is a certainty, a confidence, an assurance that you're going to see us through. In your presence there is a closeness, there is an intimacy that only those who desire it will ever experience it. Father, it is my heart's desire today that everyone who is listening and will hear this message will purpose in his and her heart to develop a keen awareness of your presence, so that no matter where they are and what they're facing, how deep their hurt, how awful the pain, how great the disappointment, how hopeless their future may look, they'll focus not upon their circumstances, but upon you, and know that in your presence there is joy and peace and victory through the blessed Savior who has become our very life, is our prayer.
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0: Where did you get the strength, the determination, the will, the deep, hungering, thirsting, yearning desire in your heart to read the Word of God, to learn spiritual principles, to apply them to your heart? That's the work of the Holy Spirit. You cannot live the Christian life apart from the Holy Spirit. That's His sanctifying work. That's who He is, so that He not only came for our salvation, He came for our sanctification.
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0: Now, this is the second message in our series, Living in the Power of the Holy Spirit. And just to catch you up for a moment, in the first message, the promise of the Father, we identified who He is. Who is this Holy Spirit? Promise of the Father, a person of the Trinity, the seal of the child of God, our helper, our teacher, our guide. Many areas of our life in which He is personally involved every single day. And yet many people don't have any idea who He is. And the question may be, well, okay, so that's who He is. Why did He come? Why is He here? Why is He working in our lives? You've got God the Father and God the Son. Why do you need anybody else? God the Father seated on His throne in the heavens. Jesus seated at the Father's right hand. The Holy Spirit in this life on earth working in His children. Why did God send Him? That's the theme of this message. And the title is simply this, The Mission of the Spirit. And I want you to turn, if you will, to John chapter 16. And I want you to notice in this 16th chapter, beginning in verse 5, what Jesus says. He says, But now I'm going to Him who sent me, and none of you ask me, Where are you going? But because I have said these things to you, sorrow has filled your heart. But I tell you the truth, it is to your advantage that I go away. For if I do not go away, the Helper, speaking of the Holy Spirit, will not come to you. But if I go, I will send Him to you. And He, when He comes, will convict the world concerning sin and righteousness and judgment. That is, He says, this is the reason I'm sending Him, very specifically why I'm sending Him. So if someone were to ask you today, well, you Christians,

0: Christians believe in the Holy Spirit, who is he anyway? Could you answer that question? Could you say to them, well, he's the promise of the Father, and he's our seal under the day of redemption. He's our guide, our teacher. He's our helper. He is the divine energy and authority by which we carry out the work that God has called us to do. And if they said to you, then exactly tell me why he's here. We want to answer that question. Because you see, he didn't just show up. And so the first thing I would say is simply this. The ministry, listen, he came because the ministry of the Holy Spirit is essential to our salvation. And somebody says, now wait a minute, I got saved a long time ago. I didn't know anything about the Holy Spirit. So did I. When I was the age of 12, the Lord Jesus Christ spoke to my heart one Sunday morning. I went to the altar, knelt down, asked the Lord Jesus Christ to forgive me of my sins. How much did I know? Very little, except that I was a sinner. Jesus died for my sins, and that if I asked him to forgive me of my sins, that he would, and he would save me. And that is exactly what happened. If you'd have said to me now, well, tell us about the Holy Spirit, I'd have probably said, who? Because I didn't know. Here's what I want you to remember. You do not have to understand what I want to share this morning in order to be saved. But once you are saved, it is very important that you and I understand what is the ministry of the Holy Spirit in the life of the believer, and also what part is it that he plays and does he work in a person's salvation, because he has a vital part. Now, somebody says, I'll tell you what, I'm going to get saved when I get good and ready, and the answer is no, you're not. You say, well, doesn't the Bible say, whosoever shall call upon the name of the Lord shall be saved? That's exactly what it says. But first of all, who creates the desire in your heart to be saved? And if you recall what Jesus said in the 6th chapter of John, here's what he said. He said, no one, in verse 44, no one can come to me unless the Father who sent me draws him, and I will raise him up on the last day. Well, who is it that draws him? It is the work of the Holy Spirit in this life that draws a person to, listen, to even desire to be saved. It is his work. It is the work of the Holy Spirit. Now, let me show you why that's true. In Ephesians chapter 2, for example, if you turn there for a moment, look at a couple of verses here. Because here, Paul describes the condition of the unbeliever. And he puts it this way. He says, for example, in this second chapter, he says, you were dead in your trespasses and sins, in which you formerly walked according to the course of this world, according to the prince of the power of the air, the spirit that's now working in the sons of disobedience. How can a dead person who's dead to spiritual things have any desire for spiritual things? You cannot, apart from the Holy Spirit. Because you see, when a person says, I'm going to get saved when I get ready. Yes, you get saved when you get ready to answer the call of the Holy Spirit in your life, then you'll be saved. Jesus said, you know what? No one can unless the Father draws them, unless he draws them. That is the work of the Spirit. For example, not only does he say we're dead in trespasses and sins, but in Romans chapter 3, he describes God's view of a person who's lost. And I won't read it all except to look, if you will, in the 10th verse. And he says, there is none righteous, no, not one. There's none who understands. There's none who seeks after God. Then a list of other things. He says, and the path of peace they have not known, and there's no fear of God before their eyes. How can a person who has no desire for God, isn't seeking God, who's dead in their trespasses and sins, how can that person be saved? Not apart from the drawing of the Holy Spirit of God. So if you, my friend, you once in a while have this feeling in your heart, and you have this sudden interest in your heart of, well, what about this salvation? What about Jesus? What about the cross? What about the resurrection? What about all of these things? That's the Spirit of God beginning to do his work in your life. And apart from the Holy Spirit, there's no such thing as a dead person becoming a live person and filled with new life and a new spirit and eternal life sealed with the Spirit of God apart from the work of the Holy Spirit. Who is it that illumines the mind of a man or a woman, a young person? For example, how can a child, let's just say 6 or 7 years of age, understand enough, genuinely understand enough about their sin, their guilt at that age to want to receive Jesus Christ as their Savior and place their trust in him at a young age and all their lives attempt to live for him? That is the work of God. And you see, it is the work of the Holy Spirit that illumines your mind. Listen, the reason you even understand John 3:16 is the Holy Spirit. The reason you understand the Scripture is the Holy Spirit. He's the teacher, as I've said before. I'm not the teacher. It is the Spirit of God who must teach you the truth. The Spirit of God who must open your mind and heart to help you realize what is the truth. Apart from the ministry of the Holy Spirit, there is no understanding of the things of God. So, first of all, there's illumination. And secondly, there's conviction. And this is what he says in the 16th chapter and 8th verse. He said, it's for your good that I depart. When I depart, I'm going to send the Holy Spirit. Here's what he's going to do. He's going to convict you of sin, of the righteousness of Christ, and of the judgment to come. Conviction is the work of the Holy Spirit. Now listen, how does that work? When a person has the illumination of truth, you don't need a whole lot of truth. Illumination of truth. And that person rejects the little light they have. What happens? No conviction. They begin the terrible process of doing what? Hardening their heart to the wooing of the Spirit of God. When that person is willing to open their heart by their choice, what happens is they begin to feel guilty. They begin to understand that they're living against God. They're in opposition to God. They're rebelling against God. They're out of the path and will and purpose and plan of God in their life. There's great conviction. And so what happens? Now, they have something new going on inside of them. Because you see, another one of the works of the Holy Spirit is what? Granting them new life. Now, the simplest and the most popular verses to turn to would be John chapter 3. We all know John 3:16. But I want you to look at these first passages when Jesus is talking to Nicodemus, a Pharisee, and he says to Jesus, he says, we know that you're a man come from God because of these miracles that we see. Jesus went straight to the point. He says, except a man be born again, he cannot see the kingdom of God, nor can he enter the kingdom of God. Then he makes this statement. He says, that which is born of the flesh is flesh. That which is born of the Spirit is spirit. That is what happens. The Spirit of God brings regeneration. That is, the Spirit of God gives new life to that person. Now they have a new spirit. They have the life of God living inside of them. And that's when Jesus said, I'm abiding in you and you in me. What happens when the person receives Jesus Christ as their Savior? What does the Holy Spirit do? He absolutely regenerates. That is, he gives new life so that every single believer is dwelt by the life of God. And what happens is the Holy Spirit comes in to indwell us. And he makes it very clear in many scriptures that every single believer is indwelt by the Spirit and sealed by the Spirit of God until the moment God takes them home. The work of the Holy Spirit in salvation. So, you take the Holy Spirit out of salvation, you can't get saved. What did he say? He said twice here. He said, you can't understand the truth apart from the Holy Spirit. Now, is the Holy Spirit withholding truth? No. Jesus said this way. He says, unless my Father calls you, you're not coming. And what I want you to see is this. You can't be saved apart from the ministry of the Holy Spirit, no matter who you are. Listen, it doesn't make any difference if you preached in a pulpit in the churches for years and years and years. You can't be saved until the Spirit of God draws you, listen, by His awesome power and love to understand the truth, be convicted of your sin, accept the gift of repentance and faith, and what? You have a brand new life. And apart from the Holy Spirit, you cannot. Now that's the first reason he sent him. First reason he sent the Holy Spirit, the ministry of the Holy Spirit in our salvation. The second reason he sent him is the ministry of the Holy Spirit in our sanctification. Somebody says, well, don't give me any big words. I'm going to cut it down to just a very small little word. Sanctification means holy. You say, well, I can't be holy. Hold it. Watch this. The word holy means something has been separated unto for another purpose beyond the normal thing. The moment you trust that Jesus Christ is your personal Savior, God set you apart as a child of God and sealed you with the Holy Spirit of promise, in Ephesians chapter 1, verse 13, 14. He sealed you as a child of God. So every single believer is sanctified positionally. That's our position. What's your position? Sanctified. But there's another aspect of sanctification, and that's, listen, the progressive work of the Holy Spirit. Holy Spirit sets you aside as a child of God. And then what happens? That begins His progressive work in your life. You say, well, what's His progressive work? Well, Romans 8, verse 29. He predestined you and me to be conformed to the likeness of His Son, which means what? That the Holy Spirit is working in your life and my life. in order to do what? To bring us into such a relationship of intimacy with Him that our character begins to reflect the character of Jesus. Our behavior begins to reflect the behavior of Jesus. Our conduct, our conversation. He says, listen, He predestined us to be conformed to the likeness of His Son. So, what does He do? Well, He continues some of the work that He was in when you and I were saved. Listen, it is the Holy Spirit who gives you understanding when you read the Word of God. Without the Holy Spirit, you can't understand it. And this is why some people say, my goodness, you know what? I read that over and over and over. I didn't get that. The Spirit of God. This is why you and I can read a passage many, many times, come back the 500th time and think, you know, I never saw that before. That's the work of the Holy Spirit. For example, when you step out of His will, what's the Holy Spirit doing? He's doing His job. What is that? To convict us of sin even after we're saved, to show us the truth of God's Word, show us His path, show us His ways, show us His will. That's His work. Does He not say, trust in the Lord with all your heart. Lean not to your own understanding. In all your ways acknowledge Him. He'll direct your path. Who is it's directing our path? It is the Spirit of the living God who indwells us to guide us, teach us, and help us. He's just doing His work. That's who He is, so that He not only came for our salvation, He came for our sanctification. And so, listen, positionally, one act. Progressively, a lifetime. And ultimately, when we die, we're glorified into absolute perfection. Why did He come? He came to sanctify us, to make us like His Son. There's a third reason He came, the minister of the Holy Spirit. Listen, and that's service. Because every single one of us is called to serve the Lord. You say, well, now God hadn't called me. Yes, He has. We make the mistake of saying, well, you know, servants of God are those who stand on platforms and sing and play and do these things. You know who a servant of God is? Every single person who's ever been saved is a called servant of God. Now, let me ask you a question. Would you not agree that being a godly mother or a godly father in this day and time, raising godly children who have to go to school and be taught things that you do not believe, live in a society where there's awesome peer pressure, where there's immorality all around them, and all kind of pornography, and all kind of drinking drugs. Raising godly children in this society is probably one of the most difficult jobs that exist. You don't think that takes the Holy Spirit? Then one of the reasons our kids are in such a mess is because too many parents don't realize God will teach you how to raise your children. God will show you how to raise them up. God will work His awesome work in your life if you let Him do it. And so godly mothers, godly fathers, listen, that is an awesome sense of service. That's just one. Teachers, for example, you may teach in a secular school. You don't need the Holy Spirit. Well, they don't let us talk about Jesus. Listen, you may not be able to talk about Him, but you can live it out. And there are ways to say and live it out with kindness and love that somebody says, you know, there's something different about her, something different about them. There are all kinds of ways for God to work out His works in our life. What I want you to say is this, you've been called to do something. Now think about it. There are times when somebody walks up to you, asks you a question, it's an awesome opportunity to witness for Christ, and here you are just sort of like you got marbles in your mouth. When somebody opens the door, here's what you do immediately. Holy Spirit, speak through me. Do you think He's going to say, nothing doing? No, He's not. He's going to, listen, He will say things through you you hadn't even thought about. He's going to bring scriptures to your mind that you thought you'd forgotten. The engines begin to churn up in you. When God opens the door of opportunity, He intends for you to step through it. And this is why many people who are not pastors and teachers and all the rest who live out in the secular world, they're awesome witnesses. Absolutely have the most awesome effect on other people because God has equipped them, because they wanted to be equipped, they wanted to do it. They maybe fumbled and made some mistakes to begin with, but they knew that God had called them to share their faith. And so they keep doing it until it becomes not polished, listen, but powerful. And you think about this. Salvation, listen, is an act of faith. Sanctification is the walk of faith. And service, what is that? That's the work of faith. Faith in the power of the Holy Spirit to enable you to do what God wants you to do. And here's what happens. When the Holy Spirit is working through your life, here's what you can expect. You'll tire at times, but you won't burn out. You'll face obstacles, but you won't give up. You'll find yourself oftentimes having to wait that you won't manipulate circumstances. You'll find yourself sometimes in stress, but what happens? You find yourself stressful and you think, oh God, how can I do this? But what happens is you won't get desperate and do something foolish. You'll find yourself at times feeling helpless, but never hopeless. Why? Because you have the Holy Spirit living inside of you. He came to save you. He came to sanctify you. And He came to equip you to do what God called you to do. Father, how grateful we are. When I think about what You're willing to forgive us for, put it behind us. What You're willing to teach us, ingrained in our thinking. The opportunities that lay before us because You placed them there. And when we think about what You're willing to do in the life of any individual, if we're willing, we're awed by that, Father, humbled by it all. And I pray that the Holy Spirit will sink the truth of this message so deep it's inescapable. Thank You that we can watch You work and know in our heart Your work is the best work. And we thank You in Jesus' name. Amen.
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1: Are you feeling inadequate or like something's missing in your life? Hear about Dr. Stanley's discovery of that missing element in A Moment with Charles Stanley.
0: It is the work of the Holy Spirit bringing us to the realization you can't live a Christian life. And I can tell you, it took me years before I came to that conclusion. I grew up in a fellowship of people who believe that, you know, if you do this and you do that and you do the other, then everything's going to be fine, but you have to do it. And so I can remember, it was in my third church before it ever hit me. God didn't expect me to try to, I used to fast. I had a travel trailer parked at my backyard. I'd go out there and fast and pray and beg and plead God to do this and do that and do the other. And you know what? Somehow I still fail. And what really got my attention was I was preaching through the book of Galatians, and I was coming to this fifth chapter. And I remember thinking one day when I was praying, oh Jesus, what am I going to do when I get to the fifth chapter? And You talk about the fruit of the Spirit is love and joy and peace and goodness and self-control. And Lord, I don't have that. Not all the time. Every once in a while, I get a good glimpse of that. And here I am getting ready to tell these people, this is what You'll do. And Lord, You're not even doing it in my life. Well, I'm going to tell you how God got me. He waited till the week before the sermon was to be preached. One Friday night, walked in my study. I just had a little study out in the backyard in my house in Miami. And I just had a door for a table because I didn't want anything to distract me. And I realized that night, He never intended for me to live the Christian life. He intended for me to surrender my life to Him so that He could live through me what I would never be able to do myself. And it was one of the most freeing moments of my life. And I can tell you, until you reach that point that you can't, but He will, He can, and He desires to, you're going to struggle over things that you don't need to struggle over. The progressive work of the Holy Spirit is what? Shaping us, conforming us, keeps illuminating our minds and hearts to the truth so that we come to the realization that it's Christ in us through the Holy Spirit. The Holy Spirit living the life of Jesus Christ through us. It's His power and His authority and His anointing and His work in our heart.
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0: You have three enemies, and you can't escape a single one of them. The world, the flesh, and the devil. There'll be no escape from those three enemies until the Lord Jesus Christ comes or until He takes you home. Therefore, if you and I have three enemies who will always be there, always creating conflict, always harassing us, always causing us trouble, and we can't run from them, then we have to learn to deal with them. And so one of those is the person I want to speak about tonight, and that is how to resist the devil. We're in 1 Peter. We're coming to the end of that book, chapter 5. And if you'll turn there, the two verses, 8 and 9, where Peter gives us a word of instruction about how to respond to Satan. Now, it's one thing to have a war and get it over with and get rid of the enemy. But you can't get rid of the devil, the flesh, and the world. The world isn't going to change, it's going to get worse. Can't get rid of the flesh because it's something within us. And you certainly can't get rid of the devil. Wouldn't it be great to be able to pray one prayer or have one long fast and he would leave you alone forever? Wouldn't that be great? The only problem is he's not going to do it, so we have to learn how to deal with him. So this is what Peter says. Remember now that he's talking to and writing to those who are undergoing all kinds of tribulation, heartache, and trials. And so he says in verse 8, be of sober spirit. Don't be fuzzy-minded about it. Be on the alert. Your adversary, the devil, prowls about like a roaring lion seeking someone to devour. But resist him firm in your faith, knowing that the same experiences of suffering are being accomplished by your brethren who are in the world. That is, you know, he's after everybody. So Satan's attacks are nothing new. Now, a satanic attack is a moment or a period of time when Satan, it appears or it feels as if he mounts an offensive against you. You could be sitting in the worship house. You could be at home eating a meal. Or you could even be down praying. It doesn't make any difference because you see, Satan has no lines. That is, as much as God will allow him to do, he's going to do it. And so sometimes he attacks us in a given area of our life. Now, I want to say this evening in order to get to a single principle that I don't want you to forget. Because I believe it's the real key to dealing with Satan and when he attacks us. Now, I don't have to tell you about a satanic attack. You've all experienced it. All of us have. And we will continue to experience those attacks in those areas of our life where Satan believes at that moment we are the most vulnerable. We're not as vulnerable in some points as we are at others all the time. So he knows where to hit us and how to hit us. And it's interesting that he says here, be of sober spirit, be on the alert, your adversary. That is, he describes the devil as an adversary. He is an enemy. He's someone we have to be careful about and watch out for. And if you'll just think about all the names given in the Bible about him, that enough should be a warning to us. He's called the father of all liars, the deceiver, Beelzebul, Satan. He's called the devil. There are many, many names in the Bible given to him. Not a single one of them is in any way flattering. It is all an indication of exactly what his nature is. His nature is destructive. That's what he's up to destroy us as persons, body, soul, and spirit. As far as the believer is concerned, the only thing he can destroy is your body and your testimony, but he cannot touch your spirit. He can play havoc with your emotions, but he can't touch your spirit. What does he do in a church? Divide the church. What does he do to a nation? Corrupt the nation until he finally destroys that. Ultimately, his goal is to corrupt and to destroy. And so in the life of the believer, because he cannot deal with our spirit, he can tamper with everything else. What does he do? He tries to destroy our testimony, render us absolutely useless before God. And he's done that very successfully in the lives of lots of people who sit in pews every Sunday. He has deceived them. He has misinformed them. He has sent them a lot of false information, and therefore they're satisfied just sitting in church on Sunday morning, and therefore they're absolutely useless to God. Saved, but useless. Because he's been effective in the lies that he's taught and in the deceptive ways in which he's gone about his work. Now, it's interesting how he's described this adversary. He says, your adversary, the devil, prowls about like a roaring lion. Now, why in the world did Peter use, why didn't he say like a horse, like something else? But he said like a roaring lion, because a big game hunter knows that the most dangerous animal in the world is a lion. There's a reason for it. Now, there are five of the most dangerous animals, a lion, an elephant, a rhinoceros, a Cape buffalo, and a leopard. The five most dangerous animals. Now, on this continent, you could put a brown bear, mix him up with all of that, and you'd have the most dangerous animals in the world. It's interesting that Peter chose a lion. The most dangerous. Why? Because a lion is so powerful, and a lion is so swift, and a lion knows how to track and track well, and can do it so secretive. And that sudden lunge, that awesome roar, that frightening roar. A lion knows how to run very swiftly, very low. And more than likely, Peter, as he thought about the devil and all the qualities of Satan and how he attacks us, and how majestic is that lion, how destructive, he says, like a roaring lion seeking someone to devour. Which is the way you and I would see a lion when he takes his foe. He says the devil's like that. Secretive, deceptive, knows how to track you, swift, knows exactly when to make his lunge, when to make his attack. He says that's the kind of enemy you and I are dealing with. And I want to tell you, my friend, there isn't anything in this Bible, not one single verse, that even implies anything about the devil that would cause me to want to joke about him. Now, you know, well, the devil made me do it, and we laugh and we care about the devil. I want to tell you something. There isn't anything in this Bible that would make me want to laugh about the devil. But everything that want to make me be frightened by him if I do not know what God is able to do in our life. I'm simply saying that there is someone, his name is Satan, who is committed to destroying you at any cost. And he doesn't mind how long it takes, just as long as he gets you. Somebody says, well, is the devil omnipresent? Is he everywhere? No. Is he omniscient? Does he know everything? No. Is he omnipotent? No. He doesn't have any of those qualities that God has. There is only one Satan, and he's in only one place. He's not everywhere, but he has a host of demonic powers. Demons who are indeed loose in this universe of ours, possessing and acting in people like the devil would act if the devil himself could incarnate himself in a person. But there is only one Satan. He's in only one place. and at a time, and he is not possessing everybody. Demonic powers possess people and harass believers. And his ultimate goal is to destroy the believer at any cost, to divide his church, to destroy its influence, and to corrupt and destroy all nations and to bring them under his sovereign power. The truth is that he's not sovereign. He only has as much control and as much power as God allows him. Remember what God said to Satan when he was talking about Job. He says, you can do so much with him, but there is a limit to what you can do. There's only so much Satan can tempt us, and then there's a limit. There's no temptation taking you, but such is common to man. But God, who is able, will do what? He will limit that temptation. He will make a way of escape so that you and I can bear it, so that God puts a limitation on everything Satan does in your life and my life. The difference between your life and the life of the unbeliever is that the limitation is far different. Indwelling you is the person of the Holy Spirit, and God the Father has a buffer around you so that the only way in the world Satan can touch you at any time is for God to choose to allow Satan to get through. And so God instructs us in the Word as to how to deal with him. But I want to tell you, my friend, you have someone who is committed to destroying you at any cost, and I want to say again, he's in no big hurry to do it. Now, I give you that as a warning, because if Satan can get you going down a track of disobedience, a track of temptation, he's not going to hurry you up too much, because if he does, he'll give you a warning. But if he can just give you the idea, take your time, don't hurry, don't get too involved, don't go too far, don't do this, don't do that, he knows that ultimately, if you listen to him, he's going to get you one way or the other. So he's in no big hurry, but if you'll just remember, you have an enemy who is committed to destroying you. That's why God talked about putting on the whole armor of God. We talk about the helmet of salvation, the breastplate of righteousness. We talk about the shield of faith, the sword of the Spirit. We're talking about a warfare. And the truth is we face it every day. Some days it is more pronounced in our life than at other times. And you see, one of the things, one of his ways of working, of course, his primary tool is deception. He sends through his demonic powers thoughts into your mind and mine about other people and get us to think, well, you know, I don't like him. I don't like her. And so what does he do? He divides people among themselves. You know, most old-time pictures of Satan was somebody with a long tail or big horns and dressed in red and all that. The Bible says he is like an angel of light. He's not going to dress up like he is. And his demons are going to possess intelligent people with erroneous philosophies in multitudes of religions in order to deceive the multitudes, which is exactly what he's doing. And if you look around, it looks like he's winning. If you look around, it looks like the devil's winning, but he's not. The truth is, we've already won. But we need to remember that when we are facing him. So he says, notice, be of sober spirit, be on the alert. Your adversary, the devil, prowls about like a roaring lion, seeking whom he may devour. Now, one of the deceptive ways he operates is this. He will send thoughts into your mind and you say, why should I think a thing like that? Many of the things that come through your mind didn't originate with you. They originate with the devil. All the witchcraft and all the cultism and all the rest, that is nothing but demonic powers, loose, educated, organized, skilled, financed, and equipped to destroy our society and every other society in the universe. We have an enemy on our hands, friend. And you have some friends who more than likely, demonic powers, are having a heyday in their life. That's why they don't like you. That is, they don't like what you stand for. They don't like what you believe because you irritate them. There's something about you that bothers them. When you walk into the presence of demonic powers, I want to tell you, they get upset. When you start talking about Jesus Christ and the blood of Jesus Christ, they get upset. And when you begin to preach the gospel, or teach the gospel, or share your faith, and you talk about Jesus and the blood of Christ and the cross, those three things primarily just get them all upset. Can't stand the presence of the thought of the blood, the cross, or the name of Jesus Christ. full of deception, camouflages his ways, anything, any way, every way to destroy, to disrupt, to corrupt, to finally to render our witness and our testimony absolutely void. So here's what he says. He says now, the way he operates is this. Oftentimes he sends a thought into our thinking that we know is not right. And so all of a sudden that thought is there and we have to make a decision. If we made a decision quickly, we can get rid of it. But Satan sends a sinful thought. And all of a sudden, the next thing we know, we're sort of imagining ourselves getting involved in that, or going there, or participating in that. The next thing we know, we're sort of identifying ourselves with that experience, whatever it might be. The next thing we know, there is a desire. And the next step, we choose, we will to follow that impulse or that thought or that desire. The next thing you know, we've sinned. That's the way he operates. Thought, imagination, identification, desire, will, and sin. It didn't even start with you. It started with Satan's attempt to destroy you. Did you know that very avenue and that very approach is all Satan needs? When you and I allow the first sinful thought to remain, what we're doing is we are giving Satan a toehold at that very moment. And I want to tell you, Satan isn't interested in toeholds. He's interested in your total captivity, but he's willing to begin with one thought. And the truth is that all of our sinful actions begin with a thought. Thought, imagination. How would that be? Identification, seeing yourself in it. And then your emotions get involved. You desire it. And then the will makes a choice. I will. I choose to. And what happens? Satan has you. Has you just like that. He's roaring, prowling like a lion, seeking whom he may devour. Very deceptive, very cunning, same qualities. But he's talking thoughts. Thoughts. And all of us are thinking constantly. We have to choose whether to allow some thoughts to remain and become a part of our emotion and our will, or let them go right on by. And this is his deceptive way of doing things. Now, when he says in this passage, he says, here's the attitude you and I should have. He says, be of sober spirit. That is, don't play around with ideas about the devil. Don't joke about Satan. He says, be of sober spirit. Don't be fuzzy-minded about it. Be of sober spirit. Be on the alert. Be watchful. Be careful. Now, listen. Haven't you had times in your life where, listen, you knew the devil was after you. You could see it coming. He says, be watchful. Be on the alert. Now, remember this. While Satan is cunning and shrewd and deceptive and very successful, you remember, my friend, there is somebody on the inside of you who knows all about that character. And his name is the Holy Spirit. And I want to tell you, Satan's never pulled any wool over his eyes and never tricked him the first time. If you and I are willing to exercise our discerning spirit, and if we're willing to allow the Holy Spirit who lives within us to do his work, we will become victorious. But if we have no discerning spirit, and this is where many of God's people are in trouble. They don't have any discerning spirit. Walk right in the midst of one of Satan's traps and never even know he set it for them one time. Well, I can't imagine what happened. And somebody else looking said, I'll tell you what happened. You mean you walked right into the trap? You didn't understand what happened? That's why you and I need to develop a discerning spirit. And we need to teach our children to have a discerning spirit. And you don't teach them that when they get to be 18 years of age. You teach them that just as early as they can begin to understand what it means to identify wrong. That is wrong. Why did you feel what you felt? Tell me what you felt before you did that. You see, once you begin to teach a child a discerning spirit, they can pick up on that early in life. And our best defense against the devil is a discerning spirit to be able to identify what is absolutely and unquestionably of the devil.
8: And you see, once you have a discerning spirit, you can walk in a room and tell when something's not right. I've walked in some places and thought, there's something wrong in this place. And I mean, I can be in a group of Christians and know there's somebody's attitude that's all messed up in that room. God will give you discerning spirit because you have the Holy Spirit, but you must learn to develop a discerning spirit. You can know when something's not right. You see, God has equipped us not to fall in the trap. If you will develop a discerning spirit, and you're only going to develop that by getting into the Word of God, getting His principles, and getting sensitive to your surroundings. Friend, more people have been down, fallen, crashed in their spiritual life because they had no sensitivity whatsoever to what was going around. He says, be watchful, be sober. Your adversary, like a roaring lion, is laying the trap, laying the snare. He's an angel of light. And we are warned against that, warned again and again and again. Look in 2 Corinthians for just a moment. You need to underline a couple of verses here. And let's look in the 11th chapter. A couple of verses in the 11th chapter. Verse 3, but I'm afraid, Paul says, lest as the serpent deceived Eve by his craftiness, your mind should be led astray from the simplicity and purity of devotion to Jesus. Second, in verse 14. Go back to 13. For such men are false apostles, deceitful workers, disguising themselves as apostles of Christ. And no wonder, for even Satan disguises himself as an angel of light. Deceitful, cunning, laying the trap, waiting for you to let down your guard, not developing a discerning spirit, being able to detect what is of God and not of God. He says we're to be sober, we're to be sensitive. Now, I want us to look at one single principle. I could give you a whole list of things, how to resist the devil. Read the Bible, pray. You know that doesn't work. If it did, if just reading the Bible and praying helped you to resist the devil, some of you wouldn't be in the mess you're in already. There's a simple principle I learned. Now, I got defeated a lot of times before I ever learned this principle. And I'm not saying tonight that I never get defeated. I'm going to tell you, I'm just as vulnerable as the next guy. But I want you to watch this principle. He says, be of sober spirit, be on the alert. Your adversary, the devil, prowls about like a roaring lion seeking someone to devour. But resist him firm in your faith. Now, here's what I want you to see. First of all, you're a child of God. You're indwelt by the Holy Spirit. You're protected by God. But if you choose, anytime you and I choose to sin against God, God may put pressure on us, He may chastise us, many things could happen. But if you and I choose to sin against Him, then we suffer the consequences. But there's a connection here that I want you to see that I think a lot of folks may have missed. I want you to notice what goes before verse 8 and 9. We've already dealt with this. But let's go back to verse 5. You younger men, likewise, be subject to your elders, and all of you clothe yourselves with humility toward one another, for God is opposed to the proud, but gives grace to the humble. Humble yourselves, therefore, under the mighty hand of God, that He may exalt you at the proper time. Now I want you to go back to James chapter 4 for a moment. And let's look in verse 6. James chapter 4, verse 6. I personally believe if you can grasp this simple principle, you're going to start getting victory in your life over the devil that you've not had before. Now look, verse 6. But He gives a greater grace. Therefore, it says, God is opposed to the proud, but gives grace to the humble. Submit, therefore, to God. Resist the devil, and he will flee from you. You cannot, here's what I want you to see. You cannot separate submission to the will of God. You cannot separate submission to the will of God and resisting the devil by faith. You can't do it. Go back, hold that, and let's go back over to verse 9, 1 Peter 5. But resist him firm in your faith. Now, James 4 says, submit therefore to God, resist the devil, and he will flee from you. How does submission and faith and resisting the devil, how does all that connect? This is the way. In essence, if I'm going to have victory over Satan, it is a matter of my exercising my faith. That's the bottom line, exercising my faith. My faith in what? First of all, faith in who I am in Christ. I am a begotten, born again, redeemed, sanctified, reconciled child of the living God. I am indwelt by the Holy Spirit. Christ Jesus through the Holy Spirit is living within me. He that is within me is greater than he that's in the world. It is, first of all, faith in who I am in Christ. Faith in what God says he will do for his children. So the bottom line is faith. Why is it that our faith sometimes does not work? And sometimes it won't work. Why doesn't it work? I'll tell you why. James said, submit therefore to God, resist the devil, and he'll flee from you. If there is an area of your life that has not been submitted to the will of God, you can believe all you want to believe and you're going to be defeated. Now, here's what will happen. He's going to hit you over here. You think, I'm believing God. I know who I am in Christ Jesus. I'm trusting God. God, why do I keep failing? Because there is some area of your life that's not submitted to God. Maybe the area that he's dealing with. Submit yourselves, therefore, to God and resist the devil. He says, resist him in faith. But the truth is, if there is an area of my life that is not and has not been submitted to God, I'm going down in defeat. I don't care how much faith you've got. Because what happens is it just cancels it out. It's not going to work. Humble yourselves, therefore, under the mighty hand of God. Submit yourself to the will of God. Resist the devil. Resist him firmly in the faith. But if there's an area over here in which I am not submissive, I'm holding out because of my own personal desires, what Satan has is a toehold over here. And if he's got a toehold over here, it doesn't make any difference what I say and what I do. I'm going down in defeat. Submit, therefore, to God. Submission to God is an act of faith. And what I'm saying is, God, I submit this to you. It may be painful. I may not want. I submit in this area of my life because what I'm expressing by my submission is I'm expressing my trust in God that he knows what is better for me than I do. Any area that I hold out for myself, I'm saying, God, I believe this is best. What I'm doing is I'm expressing doubt, I'm expressing unbelief. So when he says in this passage, submit yourself therefore to God, resist the devil and he'll flee from you, that is an act of faith. I submit because I believe what God says is true, that it is best for him to deal with this than for me to try to deal with it. And back to 1 Peter, when he says in this particular verse, resist him firm in your faith. Listen, there's a comma there. Resist him firm in your faith. So I want to ask you a question. Has he been defeating you one time after the other? Is there an area you've not given to God? For now, I've been defeated so many times. But all of a sudden it dawned on me, you can't separate those two. Submission and faith. Submission and resistance. You can't separate the two. It is submission to the will of God that enables my faith to rise up, remembering who I am and who is living within me, and that I do not have to yield to Satan no matter what he's doing. But you cannot separate submission from faith and submission from resistance. Now, you know what it all boils down to? Is there some sin I like? Well, until I'm willing to pour it out and die to it, Satan has a toehold, foothold, stronghold, total hold, until I'm willing to deal with the area that I've yet to submit to Almighty God. Now, that's really simple. I didn't say it was easy, but it's simple. If you couldn't do it by faith, he'd have given us a whole list of things to do, but he didn't. He said, resist him firm in your faith, knowing that the same experiences of suffering are being accomplished by your brethren who are in the world. Their brethren were going through difficulties and Satan was playing havoc with them. Now, the truth is, you've defeated Satan at times in your life. You've been victorious at times. This is why you ought to keep a diary. Because, you see, as you go through experiences in your life and you record them, and you go through them again, you think, what did I do last time? And you read that part and you say, oh, I failed that time. But then you go through the same experience and there's victory. You find out, now, what did I do that time? How did I respond? Or if it is a continuous act of failure, I want to go back to ask you a question. Is there an area of your life that you've not laid down before God and told him, Lord, I yield? Which means you have to die to it. And death's never easy. God knows it's not. And sometimes it's awfully painful. But you cannot separate resisting and believing from submitting. Father, we praise you that you've equipped us to be victorious. We praise you for giving us a free will. Lord, you know it gets us in all kinds of trouble. But in your great wisdom, you know that in the creation of man, the wise thing to do is to give us a will to make choices. Thank you for your forgiveness and your cleansing and your power, your precious blood, your cross. And I want to ask you tonight for somebody in whose life Satan has played havoc, who's distorted the truth, caused them to be angry toward the Bible, toward the church, toward Christians, toward preachers, toward the gospel, toward a witness. Speak to them and help them to see they've been deceived by the devil. I pray for somebody, Father, who's never been saved, to understand that Satan will take them into a burning, eternal separation from God, from you, Father, if they keep following his deceptive tracks. Would you help them to understand that? And then, Father, I pray for every believer in this place who already knows, nobody has to tell them, the Spirit of God already showed them, the area that needs to be yielded. Surrendered, laid down, the area they need to die to once and for all if there's going to be victory. Because with that victory comes sweet peace and inner quietness, indescribable joy, and an overwhelming sense of intimacy and oneness with you. In Jesus' name, amen.
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7: With a message from God's Word, here's Charles Stanley.
8: How do we profit through our suffering? Well, the truth is that some people don't. They profit not at all because they do not learn how to respond to their suffering. They don't profit through it. And Peter, as he concludes this epistle, and this is our last message in the series on 1 Peter, remembering that he wrote this book to people who were about to undergo persecution and those who had already begun to be persecuted, showing them how to triumph through their times of difficulty and heartache, he concludes this with a wonderful message of how we prosper through our suffering. Now, the truth is, all of us should be able to, but some folks don't. And most of us want to wake up every day to the sunshine. I like to, frankly. But most of us want to wake up to every day of sunshine in our life. We don't want any heartaches, no troubles, no trials. And somehow we have the attitude, if we get through a day without hardship, boy, we've had a wonderful day. And sometimes God must think, you really missed it today. Because the hardship and the heartache, when responded to properly, are our most profitable days. Now, we think we've had a wonderful day if everything goes right. The truth is, our best days may be when everything goes wrong. Now, we don't like to look at it that way. But if I should ask you, how many of you, if you had the right would involve about 3 days a week of suffering in your life. That's what I thought. We don't like

experiences of suffering are being accomplished by your brethren who are in the world. And then verse 10 is our verse for this text. And after you have suffered for a little while, the God of all grace, who called you to his eternal glory in Christ, will himself perfect, confirm, strengthen, and establish you. To him be dominion forever and ever. Amen. Now, it's interesting that that term, the God of all grace, is not used anywhere else in the Bible. But you and I know him as the God of all grace. He says, after you've suffered for a little while, the God of all grace, who called you to his eternal glory, will himself. And then he uses four words to describe how God will prosper us in our suffering. But I want us to look at this first part of the verse when he talks about the God of all grace, because what he's saying here is this. Three things I want you to notice in this passage. First of all, he says, we profit from our suffering because the God of all grace controls that suffering. The God of all grace is in control of our suffering. We don't just suffer haphazardly. We don't go through difficulty and hardship and heartache just haphazardly. God is in control. He knows exactly what we need, and he knows exactly how long we need it. He says, the God of all grace. Now, you remember he's just been talking about Satan, be sober, have a sober spirit, be on the alert. Your adversary, the devil, prowls about like a roaring lion, seeking whom he may devour. Resist him, he says, in faith. It is God who is our security. And no matter what happens, he's there in absolute control of whatever may be going on in our life. When he says, the God of all grace. Now, when you and I think about grace, name me about three songs about grace. Number one, what's one of them? Amazing Grace. What else? Wonderful Grace of Jesus. What else? Grace greater than all of our sins. When we think about the grace of God, he says, the God of all grace, sustaining grace. What else? All-sufficient grace, abundant grace, overflowing grace, comforting grace. We could just go on and on and on because we're describing the infinite grace of God. He says, we can profit through our suffering because the God of all grace. What did Paul say? He says, when I asked God to remove this thorn in my flesh, he said, my grace is what? Sufficient. My grace is sufficient so that no matter what you and I are facing, one thing for certain, the God of all grace. And that's Peter's way of reminding those who are undergoing persecution and reminding us that the God who is in control is the God of all grace. That is, we're not going to face any kind of suffering, any kind of heartache, that he does not wrap us up in his all-sustaining, overflowing, abounding grace and loving us through it no matter what happens. Now, we need to be reminded of that we're not out here suffering alone and undergoing hardship and wondering if God knows what's going on. He says, the God of all grace, after you've suffered for a little while, he's the one who calls you to his eternal glory. Now, what does he mean, calling us to his eternal glory? Well, if you'll think about the calls of God in your life for a moment, and I want to read you a little something that probably best describes in a comprehensive form what he means here. But when he says, called us to his eternal glory, well, what is one of God's calls in your life? First of all, he called you to salvation, to receive him as your Savior. He calls you to sanctification, to be set apart, a holy life. He calls us to service. He calls us to many things, but he says he has called us to his eternal glory. That is, when the Lord Jesus Christ came into this world, he made it very clear that not only was he going to leave, but we were one day would share in his glory. He speaks about that in the 17th chapter of John. And Paul says in Romans chapter 8 that we are joint heirs. We're participators in the glory that is his. And Jesus spoke about sharing that glory. Now, we said today that no one can share the glory of God. But when you and I get to heaven, we're going to share in the glory of the Lord Jesus Christ. He says it is his eternal glory, which in essence is the summation of everything that Jesus Christ accomplished for us at the cross. He says we're going to share in it. That's why he says that you and I are his trophies of grace and that we're going to be a

0: part of His eternal glory, because all of us who've been saved by the grace of God are the gifts of God the Father to the Son. And as the Son gives us back to Him, we are an expression of His glory. But now listen to this. We think about His eternal glory. What's wrapped up in that? A love that cannot be fathomed, a life that cannot die, a righteousness that cannot be tarnished, a peace that cannot be understood, a rest that cannot be disturbed, a joy that cannot be diminished, and a hope that cannot be disappointed. This is what we're going to have. A light that cannot be darkened, a happiness that cannot be interrupted, a strength that cannot be enfeebled, a purity that cannot be defiled, a beauty that cannot be marred, and a wisdom that cannot be baffled, resources that cannot be exhausted. Amen? He says that is what God has called us to, His eternal glory. Everything that God has provided through the Lord Jesus Christ will be ours in an inexhaustible fashion. That is, when you and I get to heaven, we're not going to be able to tap any resources of God and have to ask some angel to please go tell Jesus we drunk anything dry, or that we have exhausted anything that He has, because it is all the grace of God. This God of all grace has called us unto His eternal glory, of which you and I are an eternal participator in, and will never be able to drink anything dry that God's provided. Now, I want you to notice one of these phrases that's very important. Listen. After you've suffered a little while, the God of all grace who called you to His eternal glory, how? In Christ. If you recall, that is Paul's key phrase, because what he's saying is this, that everything you and I have is wrapped up in a relationship. Not in things, not in promises, but a relationship. The God of all grace, who has called us to His eternal glory in Christ. My friend, everything we have is because we have Him, because He has us. And anyone who is not in Him, in reality, has nothing. If the only thing you can take with you is what you own, you're not going to have much in heaven. And the truth is, you're not going to take any of it. Somebody says, you know, you come into this world without a shirt on your back. Sure do. When you die, they may dress you up in all kind of things. You're leaving just like you came. Amen. Nothing. You didn't bring anything. You're not taking anything with you. Listen to what he says. He says he has called us to his eternal glory. Listen, what we're going to enjoy in heaven is not just what you and I have done down here. It is his eternal glory. He talks about rewards based on our life and our obedience to Him. But He says He's called us to that eternal glory in His Son, the Lord Jesus Christ. Then the second thing I want you to notice, He says in verse 10, but after you've suffered a while. So what I want you to see is this God of all grace limits the amount of suffering that you and I go through. Now sometimes we say, Lord, I believe that you're overdue. I believe that your clock is running a little slow. God, why don't you do something? And He must probably smile and say, I am. We just don't like what He's doing. The God of all grace has set a time limit. He says, after you have suffered, what? A little while. Now, what we want to ask sometime is, what do you call a little while? You know, a little while for me is about 39 minutes and I'm finished. With God, it may be 39 hours, 39 days, 39 months, 39 years. And I think of some folks who are bedridden for years and years and years and years. How often they must ask God, Lord, how long? How much longer? How long does God allow? I want you to turn to 2 Corinthians for a moment. In 2 Corinthians chapter 4, let's go back, if you will, to verse 12. He says, so death works in us, but life in you. But having the same spirit of faith, according to what is written, I believe, therefore I spoke, we also believe, therefore also we speak, knowing that he who raised the Lord Jesus will raise us up also with Jesus and will present us with you. For all things are for your sake, that the grace which is spreading to more and more people may cause the giving of thanks to abound to the glory of God. Then listen. Therefore, we do not lose heart. Though our outer man, this old physical body, is decaying, yet our inner man, our spirit, is being renewed day by day. And then listen to these verses. For momentary light affliction is producing for us an eternal weight of glory far beyond all comparison. That is, speaking of our inheritance, the abundance of our inheritance, producing for us an eternal weight of glory far beyond all comparison. Excess with excess. While we look not at the things which are seen, because if we do, we'll get discouraged. But at the things which are not seen, the invisible, the things that are real. And if somebody should say, what's real? Well, if it's real, I can touch it. Not necessarily. The most real things there are the things that are invisible. Let me ask you a question. What's more real, this pulpit or God? God. Can't see Him, but you can see the pulpit. So therefore, everything that's real isn't necessarily physical and material, some finite object. Notice he says, verse 18, and he has a point here. Now watch this. While we look not at the things which are seen, because if we look at our body and say, God, I'm suffering, I'm hurting, I'm damaged, look at me, God. While we look not at the things which are seen, but at the things which are not seen, what's going on inside of the person who's suffering? What is God doing to their spirit which cannot be seen? What's He doing to their character which we cannot see? You see, suffering is God's catalyst to build character. Now, you know, we're much more interested in what people can see on the outside. God's much more interested in what He sees on the inside. He sees the spirit. He sees character. He sees motivations. He sees desires and dreams and ambitions and goals. God's interested on the inside. We're interested on the outside. So He says, while we look not at the things which are seen, but if we're wise, we'll look at the things which are not seen. For the things which are seen are temporal. They pass away. But the things which are not seen are eternal. They go on for eternity. Now, God set a limit on it. Go back if you will. For a momentary light affliction. Now, when you and I think of something momentary, what do we think about? Well, I can handle that kind of suffering, can't you? It's all over. Momentary light affliction. Now, the only difference is, when I say momentary, I'm thinking about this clock. Click, click, click, click, seconds. Momentary. That is momentary compared to this watch. But you know what God compares momentary with? Eternity. That means God's moments are a little bit longer than mine. And sometimes I'd like to compress His. Just get them on down here where I can handle them, Lord. And God says, no, we're not going by your watch. We're going by my timepiece. Momentary affliction. Now, 10 years doesn't seem like momentary. 20 years, 30 years is not momentary. But God says it is. Against the background of eternity, anything you and I can think about is momentary. So He says, this is the way we're to look at our suffering. The season of it. The God of all grace who has it under control. Don't lose heart. Look, He says, don't lose heart. Sure, you're outer man. The old physical body's decaying. But the inner man, there's something going on. Now listen. There is something good going on in the inner man if the inner man is learning to respond to difficulty and hardship and suffering. We can profit through our suffering if we learn to respond. Let me ask you something. Has God ever come to you in prayer and said, how would you like to suffer? Now, we usually come to Him and tell Him what we prefer. But it doesn't work because, you see, God in His infinite wisdom know what kind of suffering and how long the suffering is to be. And Paul is simply saying here, from God's point of view, it's a light affliction. What God is up to is renewing the inner man. We profit from our suffering. And he says, the truth is, when we're going through suffering and hardship and difficulty, we are not to look at what is seen. If we do, we're going to get awfully discouraged. We're to look at what is not seen. Because that which is seen is passing. And that which is not seen on the inside of me is eternal. Then he says one last thing in 1 Peter that I want you to notice about. The God of all grace, he says, first of all, has it under control. Secondly, the God of all grace has set a limit. He set a time limit on the suffering. And thirdly, he says, the God of all grace has a fourfold purpose in allowing the suffering. Therefore, we prosper in four ways. Now look at these four words. Notice he says, after you have suffered for a season, the God of all grace who called you to his eternal glory in Christ will himself. Did you get that? The God of all grace has his eye on you. He knows exactly what you're going through and how you're hurting and why you got there and how long you're going to be there. God has his timepiece. He knows exactly what second it's all over and it's done with. Haven't you been through periods of suffering? You look back and you'd say, I didn't think I was going to make it. Did you know that God was never worried about it? He knew you were. He knew you were going to make it. You know why? Because the God of all grace had his loving arms wrapped around you the whole time you were crying. You thought you were all by yourself. Did you realize that when you trusted Jesus as your Savior, you cried your last tear by yourself? You've got to cry the rest of them on his shoulder. You may not feel like it, but he's always there. Loving arms are wrapped around you, loving you, walking with you, hurting with you through your suffering and heartache. So he says, here's the way we prosper. Look at this. First of all, he says, four words. He himself perfects us. Now, usually we take that word to mean that he's maturing us, and sometimes that is the way it's used. But what he means here is this, that God's making an adjustment. Oh, I don't like that. God prospers us through our suffering by allowing the suffering to make adjustments. Now, what he's saying here is this, that one of the purposes for which God allows the suffering is to make adjustments in our life. And that word means and is used of the physician who resets the bone. He puts it in its proper position. God has to do some adjusting in our life all life long. He so adjusts us that our relationships with other people are better. He adjusts our focus about things versus spiritual things versus the spirit. God is always in the process of making adjustments. And here's the wonderful thing about him. God doesn't have to wonder what kind of adjustments I need. And secondly, he knows how long the adjustment will take place. And he knows what I need to be adjusted about. Now, the problem is we don't like anybody else telling us where we need to be adjusted, do we? We want God to tell us very secretly and very privately where we need to be adjusted. But sometimes God uses somebody else. Oh, we don't like that. It's humiliating for somebody to say, you're impatient or you are insensitive. I have to say, you're right. That's exactly right. When he says that he himself perfects us, that is, he is in the process of making adjustments now. If you broke your leg and they took you to the hospital tonight, put you on the operating table, the doctor says, now, I'm going to have to set this broken leg. No way am I going to allow that. Well, if you ever want to walk again, I'm going to have to set it. Now, Doc, I don't mind staying here a week or two, but setting my broken bone, no way am I going to allow that. My dear friend, do you know that a lot of folks tonight who are going through life who have so resisted suffering in their life? Now, you and I can't see it, but they are maimed spiritually. They have refused, not that they escaped the suffering, they have refused to submit to God's purpose in the suffering, which was and is to make some adjustments in their character. God isn't interested in my ease, comfort, and pleasure, but he's interested in that which cannot be seen, interested in shaping us into his likeness, and so he says they're to perfect us. Now, it's the same word that is used in Mark chapter 1 when the disciples are mending their nets. You know what God does with suffering? He mends me. He mends us. He puts back together. He makes adjustments in our life. So let me ask you this. Do you really want to be the person that God wants you to be? Oh, yes. Are you willing for God to make whatever adjustments in your life are necessary to conform you to His likeness? You said within reason. Whose reason? Yours or God's? Well, I mean, you know, surely God and I can agree on this thing. Not necessarily. I don't think God and I have ever agreed on how much suffering I need. Now, whatever adjustments that need to be made. First of all, he says, adjust us. Second, look at that word. He says, Christ himself will do what? Will confirm us. You know what that means? To make as solid as granite. Not some plaster of Paris, but solid as a rock, like granite. You see, God isn't after flabby, weak Christians. He says that He Himself will make us solid like granite. That is something on the inside. God is interested in that which is unseen, not that which is seen. Man, you can fool a lot of folks on the outside, but you can't fool God on the inside. He says He Himself will perfect us and He Himself will confirm us. Now, when you talk about confirming, that doesn't mean that we are hard, but rather like steel and velvet, solid, immovable, not blown by the winds. But on the other hand, there is a softness about us. Compassionate, loving, sensitivity. What is it that makes the eyes soft but suffering? What builds sensitivity and compassion and love but suffering? And what we have to ask is, God, do I really want to prosper in my suffering? If I do, I've got to be able and ready to understand that He's doing something. And here's what He says. He says that in this period of suffering, He's up to something. What is He up to? He is up to perfecting us or adjusting us and confirming us, making us solid. That is, we're for real on the inside. And then notice that next word He says, to strengthen us. That is, we're able to stand against all the winds. Let them blow any direction they blow. But we're strong. We're strong in our faith. Able to accept all types of adversity. You see, He Himself is doing it. He says, after you've suffered a while, He says, perfect you, confirm you, strengthen you. Now, a weak flame, wind will blow it out. But if it's a strong flame, the wind will make it blow into a blaze. God isn't interested in us being weak but strong. Not strong within ourselves, but strong within Him. He says, called you to His eternal glory in Christ. We're to live in Him. We're to function in Him. Everything is in Him. And He says, we can prosper through our suffering. He's in the process of making adjustments. He's in the process of making us like granite. He's in the process of strengthening us. We're strong. We don't bend with every wind that comes along. We're not blown by the false winds of doctrine. And when adversity comes our way, we don't fold up our tent and start crying, having a big pity party and want to go home, wonder where God is. Because, my friend, what suffering does, it toughens you. It strengthens you. It makes you strong. What we want is to be strong without the suffering. And the truth is, you will never be strong without suffering. It is in the breaking, shattering. It is in the hurt and the pain that we become strong. And what does God do? He builds up resistance against self-pity. He builds up resistance against self-centeredness and selfishness. And you see, after you're hit at a certain way for so long, after a while, you don't feel it like you used to feel it. And when you meet a Christian, somebody says something wrong about them and they just want to tune up and cry, do you know what he said about me? My friend, if you're strong in the Lord, it doesn't make any difference what they say. Let them say it. Listen, solid like granite, having been adjusted, strong in the Lord. Our strength, you see, strength in Him means that I am living daily, resting and rejoicing in Christ, who is my life, living in Him and Christ living in me. I mentioned Wednesday night I've been rereading Hudson Taylor's Spiritual Secret. I can hardly read a chapter without getting on my knees and just weeping before God when I see how God used this man, insignificant as far as the world was concerned at that time. But here is a man who learned to live in the most abject kind of poverty in China, with more heartaches, burdens, and periods of suffering, both physical and persecution, all the rest. But their description of him, this quiet man, not bent and beaten, but strong, firm, solid, like granite. Why? And all of his testimony all through that book is, he learned to rest in the strength of Almighty God. And when I read about the journeys he took, I think it would have exhausted a man. But you see, the difference is that he'd learned to live in the inner strength, that is, to depend upon, to rely upon, to trust in that inner strength within him, which was none other than the person of Jesus Christ. Do you think the resurrected Christ ever gets tired? Now, in his physical body, when he's walking on the earth, he would become weary. The resurrected Christ can never be tired, because the resurrected Christ is not limited by a physical body like you and I have. So, it's interesting, he said, I'm going away, but if I go away, I'll come back through the power of the Holy Spirit. And so you and I are indwelt with the very person of the Lord Jesus Christ through the Holy Spirit, living on the inside of us. He says we are to live out of that internal, inexhaustible resource who is Christ. I haven't fully learned that, but hallelujah, I'm learning it. And I want you to learn it. He is our strength, not us. He is our strength. And listen to this last word. He says, in them to establish you. Here's what he means. He means after you get down through all of the fluff and all of the simple, normal things that most Christians know, you get down there on the solid rock foundation. You go all the way to bedrock. You're not building on a little shifting sand foundation, but your spiritual life is built on the bedrock of the Word of God. You know the truth, immovable in your faith, solid, firm, well-adjusted, strong in the Lord, but you are standing on the solid rock who is Christ. He says, this is the way we profit. When God sends us through suffering, what does He do? He says His reason for sending us through it is that He wants to make adjustments in our character. He wants us to make us solid like rock on the inside. He wants Christ to become our strength. And then He wants us rooted and grounded, immovable in that person of Jesus Christ, down to bedrock. We don't have to wonder about what's going on. We know in whom we stand and upon whom we stand, and we are firmly rooted and grounded in Christ. That's why we meet people who are going through suffering, all kinds of difficulty, hardship, and trial, and tribulation, and persecution, unmoved. Why? Because they are no longer flitting around up here on just read your Bible and pray a little bit and go to church and this, that, and the other. But they've learned to fully trust in the Rock of Ages. And you and I sing the song about Christ being our rock. He's my rock. He's my deliverer. On Christ, the solid rock, I stand. All other ground is sinking sand. I wonder if you're resisting suffering because you just don't like it. Well, you can join the crowd, but let me ask you this question. Do you want God to make whatever adjustments are necessary in your character? It'll be painful sometimes. Do you want God to make you on the inside like granite? Unmoved by all the persecution, all the words that people say, and all the things that come your way. Rhinoceros hide. It just sort of hits and falls off. Doesn't mean you're coarse, harsh, crude, cruel, difficult, insensitive, but it means that God has so worked in your life that you've learned that in Him, those things don't matter. Do you want God to strengthen you so that every day of your life, you're living out of the resource of His eternal strength released and liberated in your life? And my friend, do you want to get down there on bedrock? You want to get down there where nothing can shake you. That's where you find out what is unshakable. Is that what you want in your life? Well, you can have it if you're willing to suffer. But if you're not, and you want to manipulate yourself your way around it, and resist God and don't humble yourself before His suffering, then you'll suffer, and you'll cry, and you'll hurt, and you'll waste your sorrows. Adjusted, solid, strong, on a firm, immovable foundation, which is Christ. You see, that's God's goal for us. That no matter what wind of adversity blows, we never change. Fearless, bold, confident, resting in Him, the confident one, in Christ. So the next time God sends something your way that you don't like, you just remember, God's adjusting me, making me solid like granite, strengthening me. He's getting me down to the bedrock where I'll find out what it's all about. You know what He means by that? When we get on the bedrock, we begin to understand who God really is, what He's like, and how He operates. Now, most folks want to flit around up here. But if you want to be what God wants you to be, He's got to let you suffer enough till you get down here and find out what can't be shaken, what can't be moved. Because, you see, the only way you'll ever find out how strong you are is to get tested. How firm you are is to get tested. And how solid you are is to have the adversities of life beat against the foundation of your faith. And if you can just remember, God's growing you deeper and richer all the time. And one of His methods, He Himself will adjust you, make you solid, strengthen you, and get you on bedrock. Father, thank You for not listening to some of the prayers we pray. But what we're looking for is an escape route out of the very channels that'll make us become everything that Your heart desires for us. I pray tonight in Jesus' name, first of all, that all of us would be willing to submit ourselves to Your suffering, whatever it may be. Because more than ease, comfort, and pleasure, we want to be Christ-like in our spirit. I pray for that somebody here this evening who's going through difficulty and hardship, who has never trusted Jesus as their Savior, doesn't understand what in the world's happening, doesn't have any hope and looking down a dark tunnel and there's no light at the other end. I pray that You'll speak to that person and give them enough understanding in these moments to realize that You take away the tunnel. Not only just lighten it up, You take it away. You give them a whole different perspective on life. You become their friend to walk with them every step of the way. I pray that that somebody tonight will be saved, begin a whole new life in Christ. And Father, for those who are seated here who have rebelled against their hurts, who've tried to manipulate themselves around the suffering, who maybe even have grown a little bitter and resentful to You for allowing it, that there might be confession and repentance tonight and a willingness to surrender to what You have to offer in order that they may fully become everything You planned them to be. And Lord, we'd like to explain all kinds of things to You and tell You now, Lord, if You'd have done it this way, that way, and the other. We try to explain all this to You. You're not interested in that. And the truth is, we know that. I pray for somebody here this evening who really does need help. Not to be too proud to ask for it, Speak to thy heart is my prayer in Jesus' name. Amen.
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0: The most painful and difficult times of my life have been those times when God had me in a period when He was breaking me. I didn't like it because there was enough independence within me that I didn't like what God was doing. I never have liked to be broken any more than anybody else does. But one thing I discovered, that following brokenness is some of God's greatest blessings in periods of times when our life is the most fruitful. Most people do not understand what the Bible teaches about brokenness, and the last thing they want is a good case of it. And so what they do is they try to avoid it at any expense, at all cost, run the other direction. And in a day when there is so much talk about prosperity and God healing all of our sicknesses and God wanting us to be happy and everything just perfect, I want to tell you, the message of brokenness does not appeal to those who do not want God's best, but who want some kind of personal satisfaction. But here's what I want to say to you. In this series, you're going to understand what God has been doing in some areas of your life that you've wondered. God, why do you keep on letting this happen? Likewise, you're going to be able to look back and see some times and experiences and some hurtful times, times of pain and suffering that you've complained, questioned God, doubted God, complained to your friends, argued with God about it. You're going to be able to look back and thank Him for continuing the process even though you didn't like it. So I want to encourage you, my friend, not only in this message, but all of those to follow, that you'll not miss a single one of these messages, because here is the heart of what God is trying to do in all of our life. And I believe if you'll stay with us, you'll understand something about your life, about suffering, about pain, about sickness, hardships, trials, and hurts that maybe you've not quite understood. And I want to begin by turning to John chapter 12. And if you'll turn there with me, Jesus is beginning to talk to His apostles about His death. And in two verses of this passage, He sort of lays the groundwork of this whole series. The title of this series is Brokenness, the Way to Blessing. And the title of this message is Brokenness, the Principle. Here is the underlying principle behind everything else we're going to say for the next few weeks. And in every point concerning brokenness, I'll probably take some biblical character to illustrate that aspect of brokenness. But look, if you will, in verse 24 and 25 of John chapter 12. Truly, truly, I say to you, unless a grain of wheat falls into the earth and dies, it remains by itself alone. But if it dies, it bears much fruit. He who loves his life loses it. He who hates his life in this world shall keep it to life eternal. Now, in essence, here's what Jesus is saying about the whole matter of brokenness. He says you can take a grain of wheat or any kind of seed. As long as you have it in your hand, it's only one grain. You can place it on the barn floor. It's still one grain. But once you take that seed and drop it into the earth, and you cover it up with the soil, and it, so to speak, dies. The elements in the soil, the heat, the moisture begin to work on the outer shell of that wheat. And before long, the outer shell is broken. And then there is that little green sprout that pushes its way up through the soil. And before long, you have a stalk. And on that stalk, there may be 50 grains, could be 100 grains. Did you know that from one grain of wheat that dies in the soil, you could plant 1,000,000 acres of wheat if you just kept on replanting all the wheat of the fruit of one single grain? Jesus says, as long as it remains alone, it bears no fruit. But when it dies to itself and the world about it, it is able to bear much fruit. Jesus used that illustration to describe what was about to happen to him. As long as he remained alive, all of us would remain unforgiven. As long as he remained alive, all of us to be born would be lost. As long as he remained alive and did not die, you and I would miss eternal life. For it was in the death of the Lord Jesus Christ that our sins were paid for in full. His substitutionary, sacrificial, all-sufficient, atoning death made it possible for all of us to experience life. Therefore, Jesus said, I must die in order that you might have life. And Jesus Christ has multiplied his life millions of times millions in those of us who have accepted him as our Savior and have been forgiven of our sins, have had our names written in the Lamb's Book of Life because he was willing to die. Now he says in that verse, if you'll notice, the verse following, he who loves his life, that is, has such attachments to life and affections for life, will lose it. That is, we'll lose what God has for us. But he who hates his life, that is, willing to die to his or her affections, willing to die to his or her dreams and desires and ambitions and goals, willing for the Lord Jesus Christ to have his way, that person finds life to the fullest and to the maximum. Now, when we talk about brokenness, I want you to listen carefully because this is the foundation of everything I'm going to say. And I'm going to say several things that I'm going to repeat every single week because I want them to ring in your ears, lodge themselves in your heart, root themselves in your mind until you begin to think the way God thinks. Now, the greatest obstacle to understanding brokenness is this. That we have a viewpoint of the Christian life, which interprets the Christian life as something we do. We go to church, we sing hymns, we pray prayers, we give money, we read the Bible, and some may even share their faith with others. And so we add some things to our life that were not there before, and we subtract some things that should not have been there. My friend, that is not the Christian life at all, because you see, the Christian life is not a life of doing. The Christian life is a life of being and becoming. And as we become, there will be conduct and there will be work and there will be service to God, which is the overflow and the outflow of something within us and not something we are adding and we are subtracting and we are doing in order to act like a Christian. A true believer does not have to act. A true believer overflows, and what overflows is that which is within us. So the average idea of the Christian life is coming to church, listening to hymns and singing, and doing the things that it appears Christians do. The Christian life is being. The Christian life is becoming. The Christian life is receiving the Lord Jesus Christ as our personal Savior, and then allowing the life of Jesus Christ who is within us to be lived out through us day by day, moment by moment. That isn't doing. That's being. That's becoming. That's what the Christian life is all about. Not what I do, but what I'm becoming by the grace of God as the result of someone living on the inside of us, expressing that life through us. Now, let's ask for just a moment and think about what do we mean by brokenness in the light of these two verses. Because God, I want you to listen carefully, because God has purpose to bring every area of our life into submission to his will, he continually removes from us every hindrance that would keep us from being fully surrendered to his will and fully trusting him. You see, God wants us to learn to live in full trust. As long as I depend upon anything else in my life, it isn't trust in him, it is trust within myself. Brokenness is God's method of dealing with the self-life. What is the self-life? The self-life is that desire within me that desires to live independent of God. It is that inner desire of independence. All of us have some of that in us. There's some areas of our life that we'd like to be independent. And we say, oh, yes, I've committed myself to Jesus Christ. But for many, they have built a wall around a segment of their life over here. And there's a big sign on this wall that says, God, keep out. Lord, you can have all this other 75 or 95% of my life. This I have reserved for myself, and I don't want to give up control. You see, the problem is all of us like to have control over our life. We want to be able to go where we want to go, buy what we want to buy, do what we want to do, have the kind of friends we want to have. We want to live where we want to live. We like to have control. And God says He wants us totally submitted to Him. And so we resist that, and therefore we continue to hold on to certain areas of our life. We refuse to give up. Now I want you to listen again very carefully. There is an area, or maybe an area or areas of your life that you know today He doesn't have control of. Oh, you talk to Him about them, and you rationalize it that nobody's perfect. And you tell Him that after all, you've been dealing with this a long time. It looks like you just can't have victory, so you're going to relax. And the truth is, you're saying, I'm going to relax in my area of rebellion and my area of independence. All of us either have or have had areas of our life that we have acted independently about. We don't want God messing, dealing with. We don't want Him snooping around this private area, this private sector of our life that we have decided to keep for ourselves. You see, the self-life is that area or that feeling, that attitude of independence, God keep out. My friend, that is exactly what God zeroes in on, because His desire is to deal with every aspect of independence so that we are living in full dependence upon Him. Now, one of the best ways for me to explain this, every fall, I love to go out west and just roam around in the wilderness, sleep in a tent when it's cold, ride horses, either photograph or hunt. But it's just being out there and riding and being away from everything and being in the solitude of the wilderness. Well, to do that, you have to ride horses because we don't want to walk. Too much walking. Mountains are too steep oftentimes. And so usually, of course, when you get to an outfitter, you're assigned a horse. Now, sometimes I've had very gentle horses. And that is, the slightest movement of the reins, that horse knows exactly what to do, and there's instantaneous obedience. Sometimes just a spoken word, he knows exactly what to do. But on other times, you've got to pull, jerk, kick, whatever you do, he insists on doing what he wants to do. And so I've ridden some horses that were very independent. Supposedly, they had been broken, but not broken very well. Sometimes they've gotten me in very dangerous positions, lunging forward down a hill or through to a little narrow passageway, acting independent of the one who's riding upon him. Now, when a horse is fully broken, what happens is this. It doesn't destroy his spirit, but it brings him to a place where he gives instant obedience to the rider on his back. A horse that is fully broken gives instant obedience to the rider upon his back. When a child of God is broken, God does not destroy our spirit. We don't lose our spirit and our zest for living, but rather our will is brought into submission to the will of the Father, the will of the Lord Jesus Christ, so that we too give instant obedience to the one whom we call Savior and Lord. We act just like a partially broken horse, an unbroken horse. We act independently of the will of God. Now, that gets us in lots of trouble. When we insist on having it our way and doing our thing, no matter what God has said. Brokenness is that condition whereby our will is brought into full submission to His will, and when He speaks, there is no argument, there is no rationalization, there are no excuses, there is no blame, but simple, instant obedience to the Holy Spirit living within us, giving direction and guiding our life. Now, all of us have those areas of our life. At times, we don't want to surrender. And my friend, God has drawn a bullseye in that area of your life, He has targeted that for brokenness, because He's not going to let you alone. One of the reasons that some people go through great trial and hardship in their life is that God is breaking them in a given area. What He's after is self-will, self-reliance, self-dependency, self-sufficiency. He's after everything that smacks of self within us. He wants to destroy that, so that you and I are living moment by moment, day by day, in full dependence upon Him. And therefore, He must wrench from us, shatter within us, break through pain and suffering, hardship and sorrow, whatever is necessary to remove those obstacles in our life that keep us from being fully surrendered to His will. Now, already, many of you, most of you, who has an area that is yet unsurrendered, unyielded, you already know what it is, because the Spirit of God has already surfaced it in your mind. You know what it is. Maybe when it first popped up in your mind, you said, oh, not that. And there it is. There it is. You can't get rid of it. God has drawn a circle around it. And He says, I've targeted that in your life, because God knows that that area which you have not submitted is hindering God's purpose and design, great, beautiful design for your life. But we're afraid to give it up. We're afraid to lose control. We're afraid our needs will not be met. Our desires will not be fulfilled. We won't be contented. And we'll have to go through life lacking and missing and not experiencing the things in life that we want to experience. My friend, would God take anything away from you that is good for you? Would He break you from anything that would cause you to become what He wants you to be? Would God take away from you anything that will bless you and build you up and edify you and strengthen you and build character into your life and bring contentment and peace and joy in your life? Would God take away those things that would help you to become the maximum of your potential? No. Therefore, if God is in the process of working in some area of your life, He knows that in order for you to become what you really want to become, and to be able to achieve what He wants you to achieve, and to do the things that He knows your heart desires within His will, He knows that those areas must be broken and shattered and removed in order for you to become and to be, to achieve and to do and to reach your goals. Isn't it amazing how we admit with our minds, yes, God does know everything and He knows what's best. But somehow in our will, God says, here's the best, but something inside of us desires to be independent. You see, that's why Paul said, I am a bond slave of Jesus Christ. Everything there is about me has been saddle busted and brought into submission to the One who lives and reigns and rides within my heart, the Holy Spirit. He understood what it meant. That's why he said, I have crucified this world to myself and the world to me. God has targeted all kinds of self-reliance and self-confidence. He wants us living in, walking, depending, resting in, relying upon Him for every aspect of our life. In that way and that way alone can God live out to the fullest all that He is within us. It is not adding to and subtracting from. It is Christ within you, living through you the life. Now, but sometimes we have difficulty with that, and so I want to explain the necessity and how this takes place. If you will look for a moment back in John chapter 12 and notice this verse. He said, he who loses his life will save it. But he who loves it is going to lose it. That is, if I'm going to attach myself and refuse to surrender, I'm going to lose the best. But if I'm willing to hate it, to die to it, to let it go, I'm going to win, I'm going to gain. Now, God has said this in different ways in several passages. Look, if you will, in Matthew chapter 10 for a moment. There's a passage here that says a little different, but I want you to get these verses in your thinking, because I want you to see something here. Verse 37 of Matthew 10. He who loves father or mother more than me is not worthy of me, and he who loves son or daughter more than me is not worthy of me. He who does not take his cross and follow after me is not worthy of me. He who has found his life shall lose it, and he who has lost his life for my sake shall find it. Now, all of that sounds like contradictions, but the truth of what he's saying is this. I must be willing to die to the self that is within me. That does not mean that we have no personality and no life, but I mean that part of me that is independent of God, that principle of sin that is still within me. He says we must be willing to die to that. Look, if you will, to the 24th verse of that book, Matthew chapter 16. And the 24th verse says, Jesus said to his disciples, if anyone wishes to come after me, let him take up his cross, let him deny himself and take up his cross and follow me. For whoever wishes to save his life shall lose it, but whoever loses his life for my sake shall find it. What will a man be profited if he gains the whole world and forfeits his soul? What will a man give in exchange for his soul? Now I want you to turn to 1 Thessalonians chapter 5. And I want us to see what God is referring to and how this takes place in a person's life. So we know that he's talking about dying to something, giving up, surrendering, yielding, coming into submission to, holding on I lose, letting go I win. In 1 Thessalonians chapter 5, verse 23. Here's his prayer, Paul's prayer. Now may the God of peace himself sanctify you entirely, and may your spirit and soul and body be preserved complete without blame at the coming of the Lord Jesus Christ. Now, we are made up, truly, as he says in this passage, of body, soul, and spirit. Now, we can see the body, the soul, and the spirit we cannot see. With our body, we relate to our environment. We have five senses. We smell, we see. We taste, we hear, we touch. That's the way we relate to our environment. He says, your body, your soul, that is our mind, our will, our emotions, our conscience, our consciousness. We cannot see that, but that is a part of us. And with our soul, we relate to ourselves. We have a self-consciousness, awareness of ourselves. And we also relate to one another. We can laugh with each other, love one another, receive each other's love, or we can become jealous and angry. But our emotions are there, our thought patterns, our consciousness, our conscience, that which warns us of danger. That's a part of man. But then there is man's spirit. He says your spirit, soul, and body. The spirit of man is that inner man. That is that part of us with which we relate to Almighty God. Now, when Adam and Eve were in the Garden of Eden, they had a perfect body, a perfect soul, and a perfect spirit. God said, in the day that you eat of the fruit of this tree, ye shall surely die. They ate and they died. What died? Well, at that time, it was not their body because they remained. It wasn't their soul because they were still relating to each other. What died in them was their spirit, that is, their capacity to relate to God. When Paul says in Ephesians chapter 2, wherein in times past you were dead in and by your trespasses and sins, he's certainly not talking about the human body, nor about the soul, but what died was the spirit. So that a believer is a threefold person of body, soul, and spirit. The unbeliever, listen now, the unbeliever has a body. The unbeliever has a soul. The unbeliever has a natural spirit, which is dead to the things of God. Therefore, in essence, he's only two-thirds a whole person. Only a believer is a whole person whose spirit is indwelt by the Holy Spirit, thus making us whole. When Jesus made men and women whole, he simply did not merely mend the body, but the body, the soul, and the spirit. When you receive the Lord Jesus Christ as your personal Savior, the Bible says the Holy Spirit came to indwell you. What did he do? The Spirit of God, you're having been forgiven through the precious blood of the Lord Jesus Christ. The Spirit of God came into your life to unite with your spirit, to bring to life within you a spirit that now can relate to God so that you can relate to him. Now that you're a believer indwelt by the Holy Spirit, you are sensitive to God. You are aware of Him. You can talk with Him. He speaks with you. You open the words. You understand the Word of God. The Spirit of God gives you guidance and direction.

by what they see and what they touch. It's a matter of feeling. You see, we are all sensual beings. Now, I do not use that term in the light of speaking only of sexual sensuality, but we all have a body. We have appetites. We have appetites for beauty. We like to look at beauty. We have appetites for sex. We have appetites for food. We have appetites, all kinds of appetites, all of which are legitimate. It is when in the Garden of Eden man fell because of sin that man began to act from without rather than from within. A spirit-filled believer is one in whom the Holy Spirit from within has brought everything in that life under control. So when we talk in terms of a person who has been broken, we're talking about God's design on all of our life. God understands we have this physical human body. He understands the appetites we have. He also understands that you and I were born with a sin principle within us that will be there until the Lord calls us. It is still the remains of that independency within us that desires to have it our way. This is what causes difficulty in relationships, difficulty in business, difficulty in the home, difficulty with our plans versus God's plans. God says, I want you to give this. We say, oh, God, I couldn't afford to do that. Acting independently of God, we choose to do something else. God says, I want you to go to this person. Here's what I want you to say. I want you to confess and get right. Oh, God, I'm not sure I can do that. Arguing with God, desiring to be independent of the will of the Father in that given instance. I want to ask you again, what is it that God surfaced in your life? Drew a circle around it, put a bullseye on it this morning, that you know that you are already acting independently of God in that area of your life. You don't want to give it up. You are fearful of giving it up. You're fearful that God won't meet your needs. Fearful that God won't meet your supply. Fearful that you won't be able to do what you want to do. Become what you want to become. Go where you want to go. Live where you want to live. Drive what you want to drive. Have the vocation you want to have. Are you unwilling to place your full trust in God? Anytime God zeroes in on an area, it is because I fear that if I give it to Him, it won't turn out the way I want it to turn out. God is saying, when you surrender it to me, it's going to turn out much better than you could ever dream it would ever turn out. The essence of brokenness is this, that the Holy Spirit who lives within me now is able to exercise the will of the Father through my soul, through my body, into life. That is, no longer responding to life based on the senses, no longer responding to life based on self-will, but now responding to life based on and in submission to the Holy Spirit who lives within us. What is the Christian life? The Christian life is an expression of the life of Christ through your human body. How does that happen? Only when you and I are willing to submit to the Lord God's will in every area of our life, bringing our thoughts, bringing our soul, bringing our body into submission to His will and allowing Him to call the plays, instant obedience to the one who sits upon the saddle of our heart, instant obedience to the one who rides within our life, instant obedience to the one who knows what's best, who is promised God's best, and who has the power to provide the absolute best in every area of our life. Brokenness is not an instantaneous act on the part of God, though it can be. And it may be once in a while, but most of the time it is a process, which we will discuss in other messages, but it is a process that begins over conviction over some area of my life that God has zeroed in on. And then He begins to do some breaking. Now, what do we mean by breaking? Well, you think about what is a part of our life. All of us have those areas of our life that we depend upon unless God has broken us. We depend upon our past experiences. We depend upon our abilities and our gifts and our talents. Some people depend upon their status, their position, their power, their authority, their relationships. Some people put their trust in their looks, or where they live, or their position in society. My friend, whatever you put your reliance on, God has

0: targeted to shatter and to break and to remove in order that your dependence and your reliance would be upon Him and Him alone. God wants no other gods in your life, no competition in your life for your obedience and allegiance and devotion and love and worship of Him. And whatever is there, He's going to break one way or the other. Now, folks don't like this. Oh, tell me about prosperity and God answering all my prayers and healing all my sicknesses and helping up my life to be one glorious, wonderful trip through life. Well, the only way I can do that is to exchange this Bible for some erroneous book, because it's not in this one. Listen to what Jesus said. He says, you want to know how to make your life fruitful and profitable? Then He says, look at that grain of wheat. As long as you hold on, it'll only be one grain. But the moment you're willing to drop it into the earth and cover it and let it die in the soil, before long, what appears to be nothing but death will bring forth life. 50 grains, 100 grains, 1,000 stalks, 10,000 stalks, 100 acres, 1,000 acres, 1,000,000 acres of wheat. Listen, wheat growing, producing, feeding millions of people. How do you drink grape juice? Only because somebody crushed the grapes. And how do you have bread? Only because somebody crushed the wheat. My friend, how does a person become productive in their Christian life? How do they become useful for God? How does God use us to the maximum? How is it that God can bless us to the fullest? Only when we are willing for God to break everything in which we have placed any reliance, any dependence, and any of self. Remember what I said in the beginning? Brokenness is God's method of dealing with the self-life, which is that part of me that wants to act independently of God. Turn, if you will, to 2 Corinthians chapter 4 for a moment. Listen to what Paul says in this passage. In the 16th verse of 2 Corinthians chapter 4, he says, therefore, we do not lose heart, but though our outer man, this physical body, is decaying, it's getting older, yet our inner man is being renewed, what? Day by day. How? By momentary light afflictions. Now, they may last for years, but against the background of eternity, it's only light. For momentary light affliction is producing for us something that is weighty in value, far beyond all comparison. While we look not at the things which are seen, but at the things which are not seen. The things which are seen are temporal, but the things which are not seen are eternal. You see, the pain and the suffering and the heartache and the difficulties and the tears and the weeping that we go through, we think, God, why all of this? Where's the joy and where's the peace? God, my friend, zeroes in on that area of our life that needs to be broken. And I want you to listen carefully, because I'm going to say this probably every week. You know the people that God has the most difficult time with breaking? Those who are the most gifted. Those who are the most talented. Those who have a characteristic of being determined. Those who have the most self-confidence. Those who have the most things going for them as far as the world is concerned. Those are the kind of people God has the most trouble with. Because they have so much to rely upon that appears, listen, that appears to be getting them through life. What they don't see is what they're missing. What they don't see is how God could be using them. What they don't see is what God's real design for their life is. What they don't see is this massive blessing that God has in store for them that they have missed completely for fear of losing it. They lose it. And so they hold on to the reins of their life. Lest God, if they give up all reins of their life and become a slave to Jesus, who wants to be a slave? Any wise person desires to be a slave of the living Christ. You can never lose surrendering it all to Him. You can never lose giving it all away. Is that not his whole principle? Give and it shall be given to you. That doesn't mean just money. If every time somebody talks about giving, you think about money, you're materialistic. I'm to give my life. Every facet of it must be brought under his control so that he who sits upon the saddle of our heart must have instantaneous obedience. That's God's design. Remember who you were made for. The Bible says you're not your own. He says we were made for him. We are the temples of the living God. He who is living within us deserves and demands the right and the authority to have everything else about us under such control that he at any given moment is able to express his life through us, through our lips and through our eyes and through our hands and through our feet, through our body, through our thinking, through our emotions, so that you and I are not merely reflections, but we are living, walking expressions of the life of Christ. Now think about this. He says that in the eternity future, that you and I will be trophies. Think about that. You and I will be trophies of the grace of God. And because we're trophies of the grace of God in Christ's death, burial, and resurrection, his power to save, we will forever be a heavenly reminder of all the angels of the grace and love of God. In this life, we are preparing for the life to come. In this life, we're going to school. In this life, God has us on the potter's wheel. Now, you know, when the potter throws a lump of clay, and so often I've seen this, throws a lump of clay on the wheel, and with a gentle touch of his fingers and his hands, and maybe a little paddle here and there, he forms a beautiful vase. If he forms it and it doesn't come out exactly right, you know what he does? He crushes it, throws it back on the wheel, and goes through the same process again. What does God do in your life and my life? Whenever and wherever and however he sees a flaw in our life, when he sees any area of independence which he knows will hinder his great purpose in your life and mine, he throws us back on the wheel, back into the crucible of brokenness, and he keeps on breaking and fragmenting and shattering and pruning and chiseling away at our life, breaking again and again and again until he has formed us in the likeness of his Son. That's what the Christian life's all about. It is becoming. The doing is an overflow of the becoming. If Christ Jesus has brought every area of our life into submission to his will, we don't have to worry about whether we're going to do. Do you think, my friend, if every person in this sanctuary today was walking in the Spirit, that is, our wills were shattered and in submission to him, we wouldn't even ever have to mention giving? You couldn't wait till the plates are passed. Do you know why you have a problem with giving? Because you have a streak of independence within you that says, and you hesitate and you refuse to obey God. We would never have to ask for anyone to volunteer to teach. We'd be looking for people to teach because you would be so surrendered to him, not worrying about whether you can, whether you can't. What's God going to do about this? What about my time? If I have to study on Saturday night, I can't watch television. And if I have to visit some of my class members, I won't be able to do some other things. You see, when my will has been saddle busted, I belong heart, soul, mind, body, spirit. Everything belongs to him. Then it's up to him. You know why you argue with God? Because you have an independent streak in you that hasn't been broken. My friend, when I look at the Bible and read what God says about the Christian life, I'm awed by what he says versus how we act. And God says, I've zeroed in on every unbroken, unsurrendered, ungiven area. Brokenness is God's method of dealing with the spirit of independence within our life. What area has God zeroed in on in your life this morning? What has he targeted? What is he working on? Have you wondered why you're going through such difficulty and hardship and heartache and trial? Or you'd like to blame it on somebody else because it's much easier to do it that way. But my friend, could it be that God has zeroed in on an area of your life and he has the pressure on, and he just sort of keeps tightening the vise in love by his grace, never too much and never too quickly, but he keeps tightening the vise, putting the pressure on in order to break you from self-dependency, self-will, self-sufficiency, that independent streak that God knows is the greatest deterrence that you're becoming what God wants you to be. If I should ask you today, how many of you really want God's best for your life? Probably most of you would raise your hand. If I should ask you, how many of you want to become what God pre-designed you to become before you ever were born? You'd probably raise your hand. But suppose I ask, how many of you are willing for God to do anything that is necessary to bring you to a position of total surrender so that all he wants to do for you and all he wants to make out of you, he's free to do it? I wonder how many of you would raise your hand for that. Can you say today, God, I'm willing for you to so break and so work in my life that all that you are within me would so compellingly, overwhelmingly control my soul and my body that I would be a living, walking expression of the Lord Jesus Christ? Are you willing to tell him that? Now, this gets real simple. Here's how simple it is. Either I'm going to surrender and let God have his way and live my life discovering what God wants to do and what he wants to provide, or I'm going to very ignorantly, selfishly, blindly, mistakenly hold on to my little bit for fear of loss and miss God's great blessing. So I want to ask you one last question. What are you holding on to that you're willing to keep on holding on to and live your life missing God's best over something that is temporal and passing and insignificant compared to what God has offered you? Isn't that foolish? You can't even think of anything. You can't even think of enough of anything that weighs and has the value of you holding on to it and missing God's great design in your life. All revival follows brokenness. It does not precede it, it follows it. Are you willing to say to him today, all to Jesus I surrender, all to him I freely give, I will ever love and trust him in his presence and by his power daily live. My friend, I don't know about you. I've never found anything that I would exchange for knowing Jesus Christ and having him in full charge of my life. Now, I've been broken, shattered, beaten, smashed, pruned, chiseled on. I didn't like it any more than you like it. But I can tell you this. I can look back over these years and I can honestly thank God for what he's done. Every chisel blow, every hammer blow, every cut of the knife, every slice into my innermost being, every tear, every pain, every hurt, every disappointment, every disillusionment, every moment of despair, I can tell you, it is worth it all to be able to know in your heart that he has it all. One day you're going to stand before him, and in that day you're going to recognize how insignificant, foolish was what you held on to when you see what you missed. When I think about all of you young people here, many of you singles, you've got your whole life before you, and Satan's tricked you and deceived you. And you're holding on to this relationship and this sexual desire and this vocational commitment and all of these things which are passing. God can satisfy them, everyone, in His perfect fulfillment. If you'll give it up, He'll give you something better than you could ever arrange, manipulate, or create. It is yours for the dying to your old selfish independent streak. Yours for complete and total surrender. Father, in Jesus' name, I pray that we might recognize that we stand and sit today in Your awesome presence. Known only to You is that vast host of blessings, that vast array of potential which You see in each one of us, ready, willing to be brought to fruition if we would but surrender and die to our selfish, independent spirit. I pray today in Jesus' name that there might be confession and repentance as You have surfaced those areas. A renewed commitment today to be broken, whatever is necessary, that the total life be brought into submission to Your will. I pray for those who are unsaved and need to make their place their trust in Jesus Christ for the forgiveness of their sins, that they might understand that they're willing to confess their sins and ask for Your forgiveness based on the death of Your Son Jesus at the cross, where their sin debt was paid in full, at the moment they're willing to ask in faith that You will forgive and cleanse and bring to birth a new life. I pray in Jesus' name as You offer Your invitation, Father, that many will stand to their feet and whisper this prayer to You quietly. All to Jesus, I surrender. All to You, I freely give. I will ever love and trust You. In Your presence, daily live. I pray that Your Spirit would move into the saddle of our hearts today. In Jesus' name.
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0: You can't place a value on a book in the Bible by its size or by how many verses it has, because the little book of Jude only has 25 verses. And when you compare that to the 26th chapter of Matthew, just one chapter in Matthew has three times as many verses. There's 75 verses in Matthew 26 and 25 verses in the whole book of Jude. So when somebody speaks of Jude, it's not first, second, third chapter, it's just verses, because there is only one chapter in the book of Jude. But you can't minimize that book. How many of you have ever heard a series on Jude? Somebody said, a series? Yes. So that's what we're going to do. It won't take us long. But this book is very applicable to what is happening all about us today. And I think we'll see that when we begin to understand what's happening. I want us to read the first four verses to begin this evening. Jude, a bondservant of Jesus Christ and brother of James, to those who are the called, beloved in God the Father and kept for Jesus Christ. May mercy and peace and love be multiplied to you. Beloved, while I was making every effort to write you about our common salvation, I felt the necessity to write to you appealing that you contend earnestly for the faith which was once for all delivered to the saints. For certain persons have crept in unnoticed, those who were long beforehand marked out for this condemnation, ungodly persons
3: who turn the grace of our God into licentiousness and deny our only Master and Lord Jesus Christ. Well, let me give you a little background about this book. It won't take but a few moments. First of all, more than likely, this Jude is like James, that is, the half-brother of the Lord Jesus Christ. And it's interesting that neither James nor Jude introduce themselves as the half-brother of Jesus Christ, but both of them say a bondservant of Jesus Christ, and of course Jude says a brother of James. Now, if you go back for just a moment to go back to Matthew chapter 13 and look at a couple of verses here. 13th chapter of Matthew. Let's look at verse 55. The question is, it's not the carpenter's son. Is not his mother called Mary and his brothers James and Joseph and Simon and Judas or Jude? And then, of course, there are other passages that relate to that. But more than likely, this is the Jude who was the half-brother of Jesus Christ. Now, he wrote this letter to, more than likely, to Jewish Christians. Where he wrote it from, nobody knows. The approximate time, somewhere between 67 and about 80 A.D. But his style of writing is very interesting because it sort of relates to our homiletics today, which is sermon preparation, the way he writes. Now, he writes with loving understanding. Look, if you will, in verse 1, Judah, bondservant of Jesus Christ and brother of James. He says, verse 3, beloved, while I was making every effort to write about our common salvation. And then if you'll notice over in verse 17, but you, beloved, ought to remember the words that were spoken beforehand by the apostles. And then he ends up speaking of God's keeping care of them and so forth. So there's love through here, but there's also authority. And he speaks with authority about the false teachers that are coming upon them. But what I want you to see is how he mentions so many things in triads, in threes. Now, you've heard when people talk about sermons, they think of 3 points in a poem. You don't hear many poems out of me. I'm not very poetic. That's not my style. But neither was it Jude's style. But I want you to notice something. Look, if you will, let's begin in verse 1. He says, Jude, a bondservant of Jesus Christ and brother of James, to those who are the called, beloved in God the Father, kept for Jesus Christ. So he describes them in three ways. Look in verse 2. May mercy, peace, and love be multiplied to you. Look in verse 8. He says, yet in the same manner, these men also by dreaming defile the flesh, reject authority, and revile angelic majesties. And then verse 16. These are grumblers finding fault, following after their own lusts, speaking arrogantly, flattering people for the sake of gaining an advantage. And then in verse 19, these are the ones who cause divisions, worldly-minded, devoid of the Spirit. Then in verse 25, the last phrase, he says, to the only God our Savior, through Jesus Christ our Lord, be glory, majesty, dominion, and authority before all time and now and forever. So he has his own style of writing. And unlike the Apostle Paul, who goes off in all directions, nobody could put as much truth in one sentence as the Apostle Paul. There are some verses in Romans and Ephesians that nobody has the ability to compact so much in one sentence as the Apostle Paul. But Jude writing rather simply here. Now, he says, if you'll notice in verse 3, he says, I really started to write you this letter about this subject, but I changed my mind and decided to write about this subject. He says, beloved, while I was making every effort to write you about our common salvation, he says, I felt the necessity to write to you, appealing that you contend earnestly for the faith which was once for all delivered unto the saints. Now, he says, the reason I'm writing you this letter is to appeal to you to contend for the faith. So I simply want to take these third and fourth verses here to talk about what he means by contending for the faith. Now, first of all, let's look at the motivation. What motivated him to write this letter, change his mind from sharing with them about their common salvation, to challenge them to contend for the faith? What does he mean by contending for the faith, and what was his motivation? Well, here's what he says his motivation was. He says, first of all, his motivation was the infiltration of false teachers. Look in verse 4. For certain persons have crept in unnoticed, those who were long beforehand marked out for this condemnation, ungodly persons who turn the grace of our God into licentiousness and deny our only Master and Lord, Jesus Christ. Now, how did they get into the church? They crept in. They sort of sneaked in. They came in a little bit at the time. Under the guise of being one thing, they came in as something else. And it's interesting how often he calls them the same thing. If you notice in verse 4, he calls them ungodly persons. Look over, if you will, to verse 15. He says to execute judgment upon all and to convict all the ungodly of all their ungodly deeds, which they've done in an ungodly way, and of all the harsh things which ungodly sinners have spoken against him. Then he says in verse 18 that they were saying to you, in the last times there shall be mockers following after their own ungodly lust. Now, the phrase that Peter usually uses is false teachers. And there's a lot of similarities between Jude and 2 Peter. So Peter terms them false teachers, which they are. But his word is a little stronger. These are ungodly men. And he says, for certain persons have crept in unnoticed. Now, that's the way the ungodly operates. That's the way the liberal theologian operates. You know how a liberal theologian gets into a seminary? He creeps in unnoticed as a liberal. And this is exactly the same way a liberal, unbelieving pastor, now I mean by that he doesn't believe all the Word of God, that's how they get into churches. I've not known many men who would come before a pulpit committee and say, I'm a rank liberal. I don't believe half the book of Genesis. I believe all of Revelation is symbolic. I don't believe Peter wrote 2 Peter. Paul didn't write Ephesians. I doubt if he wrote Colossians. I believe they're two Isaiahs. I don't believe Moses wrote the Pentateuch. Therefore, you ought to call me as your pastor. Can you imagine that? I've never known anybody to do that. But they creep in under the guise of being theologically correct and wanting to grow the church and build up the saints. Listen to what he says. He says, for certain persons have crept in unnoticed, those who were long beforehand marked out. What he's referring to here is there are many prophecies in the past about false teachers coming to the church and upsetting and dividing the church. Now, he says, how they got in, they just crept in. That's why God's people need to know the Word of God to be able to identify error. Somebody says, you ought to be sweet to everybody. You know, I don't know a thing in this Bible about being sweet to erroneous doctrine and those who creep in with a determination to divide the body of Christ. Paul says, separate yourself from them. He doesn't say anything about embracing them and being sweet and kind. That doesn't mean you're going to be harsh and ugly and unchristlike. But he says we're to separate ourselves from false doctrine. And some of the strongest things the apostles said, now Jude does not consider himself an apostle, he doesn't even mention that. One of the strongest things he says here is how we ought to treat them. He says these people have crept in. They have crept in, he says, unnoticed. Now look in verse 16. And we're going to come back to these verses later. He says, these are grumblers finding fault, following after their own lust. They speak arrogantly, flattering people for the sake of gaining an advantage. But he says, but you, beloved, ought to remember the words that were spoken beforehand by the apostles of our Lord Jesus Christ. He says, now you've heard the truth. And when these people creep in with all kind of false doctrine, you to remember what you've heard. Now, how does a person learn to be discerning but by learning the truth of God's Word? If you know the truth of God's Word, you can sit and listen to anybody preach. And when you do, if they come across with some false doctrine, something inside of you just flares up. I don't mean you get angry, but I mean big red flags begin to flash. Something's wrong. That's not right. Now, what is that? The Spirit of God warning you that you're about to be taken in by something. And it's amazing to me. And I've gone to conferences and all kind of meetings and here's some false doctrine come forward, and I'm looking around thinking, I wonder who else caught that. And sometimes I'm, amen, listen to these pastors. Preach on, brother. Praise the Lord. And I'm thinking, hey, wait a minute. You're praising God, but you're not listening to what you're hearing. You see, don't listen to me carefully. Don't ever be taken in by personalities. You can get enough flair about you that a lot of folks just believe what they hear because they think this person is so famous and so great. I want to tell you, my friend, God wants you to have a discerning spirit that you're not taken in by anything or anybody, anywhere, at any time, because we are to separate ourselves from false doctrine. Now, if you listen to all the things that are going on television, you're going to get a whole lot of false doctrine. Well, did you hear so-and-so? I think, I hope I didn't. For the simple reason, it is so absolutely, totally non-biblical. We have to be very, very careful. So I'm saying to you, don't be taken in by any kind of personality, no matter who it is. He said these people crept in, and they crept in unnoticed. Now, why? How could false teachers creep in unnoticed? Because they came in camouflaged. They came in saying the right thing, acting the right way. Doesn't mean we should go around suspecting everybody, but God's people need a discerning spirit. You only develop a certain discerning spirit by getting into the Word of God and filling your mind and your heart with it. So when something erroneous comes by, you spot it. The Spirit of God, it's like He sends you a signal there's something wrong. Now, sometimes it is very well camouflaged. And that's why we have to be very discerning. So He's issuing them a warning. Now, the important thing, as He speaks of them, He says, these persons are marked out for this condemnation. They're ungodly. And here's what they're doing. They're turning the grace of our God into licentiousness. Now, what they were doing is simply this. They were saying, because God's grace is so great, then we don't have to worry about being legalistic. So, you know, if God's grace is all this great, don't worry about the flesh. Don't worry about the flesh. And so what they were allowing for is all kind of sensuality, all kinds of acts of disobedience to God. Now, I had a very dear friend of mine, and I've not seen him for years. I wish I knew where he was. This fellow could preach, my, could he preach. He had a heart for God. He had a compassion for lost people. He was a wonderful, wonderful young man. And somewhere along the way, somebody got a hold of him and twisted the doctrine of grace to the point that he began to believe that grace covered all of our sins, and therefore we didn't have to worry about sin. We're living in grace, standing upon grace, walking under the canopy of God's grace, and therefore sin didn't really make all that much difference. And so he and I were overseas on a trip, and we were seated at the table. We happened to be together, and he orders a drink. And I'm looking at him, and I'm saying, wait a minute. He looked at me, looked at what he drank. So he caught on that I was wondering what was going on. He said, now, I know you don't understand this. He says, but you need to get your understanding of grace right. I said, now, no doubt about it. One of us does, for sure. But I don't believe it's me. And the more we talked that evening, and we talked a long time, I was absolutely amazed at his reasoning. Somebody's interpretation of grace had made it possible for him to expand what was so allowable that there was almost nothing except the rankest of sins that were any longer a sin. Now, it wasn't that he'd not been taught better, but somebody came along who sold him a bill of goods that sounded good. Now, here's what I want you to remember. A person's morality governs their theology. Now, I would have thought it would have been the other way, but the more I thought about that, I believe that's right. That our morality governs our theology. So if you want to reserve some area over here of sin, what do? You adjust your theology so it fits in such a fashion it allows for this. And liberal theology allows for all kinds of things. And what's happening here is these folks have come in. And this happens to so many good churches. Well, I know your last pastor said that you shouldn't drink wine. And your last pastor said, and on they go. And what happens? Before long, you've taken a group of wonderful people and you've absolutely doused their spirit. Now, some of you may belong to a church where the pastor doesn't believe all the Bible. Then I want to say to you in a very loving fashion, you ought to change churches. Because I want to tell you, they're going to corrupt your children. Any man who stands behind the pulpit is responsible to God, and he's responsible to the families and to the individuals of that church by God's anointing and wisdom to teach the truth, nothing but the truth, so help him God, in order to protect the families of that church. Don't stay in any church another Sunday where you know that your minds are being corrupted, and you're there because your grandfather was there and your great-grandfather helped build this church, and my parents, they gave money to build this church. How can I leave? Real quick-like. I know a lot of folks who are in trouble because they can't leave the building though their minds are being corrupted. Somebody says, well, you know, I know better. I'm going to tell you something, my friend. If I very cunningly began to just slip in a little teeny bit, just a grain or two here and there. Now, some folks would say, oh, he wouldn't mislead us. Now, God knows I wouldn't for anything in the world. But I want to tell you, my friend, there are a lot of folks teaching a lot of false doctrine, erroneous stuff. And I want to tell you, it's going to increase. He says they slipped in, and he says they not deny our only Master and Lord Jesus Christ. But he said something else about them that fits into that we'll come to later, but I want you to go back over here if you will. He says in verse 16, these are grumblers finding fault, following after their own lust. They speak arrogantly, flattering people for the sake of gaining an advantage. And how many times I have seen good churches destroyed because someone slips in under the guise of being loving. Now, I don't want to blame anybody. I'm not criticizing. I don't have anybody in mind. Amen? Nobody do I have in mind. This is just a principle. It has nothing to do with persons. Oftentimes, here's how that's disguised. Well, now, I may not be very eloquent in the pulpit, but I have a pastor's heart. And I just want to visit the flock. And I just want to take care of everybody. And I just want to build up people. And I'm a person kind of person. And I want a fellowship and want to be a man about the fellowship and mix with the people. Well, all that's good if you believe the Bible. If you don't believe the Bible, none of that will atone for believing God's Word. The motivation for what he's about to say is that the infiltration of false teachers, which naturally leads to false doctrine, which naturally leads to a weakening of the fellowship. Now watch this. You can't weaken a fellowship without weakening the families. And you can't weaken the families without weakening the individuals. And therefore what happens, you cut out from under that fellowship its strong, firm, biblical foundation. And it goes on constantly. Now, whose fault is it? Well, ultimately, when somebody comes to me and says, oh, I want to tell you what's going on. What have you done? I haven't done anything about it. Well, why don't you confront him? Well, listen, men who do not teach the truth should be confronted with the Word of God. That is their primary responsibility, to teach and to preach the Word of God. So this is what's motivated him. Now, here's what Jude says, verse 3. Beloved, while I was making every effort to write you about our common salvation, I felt the necessity to write to you appealing that you contend earnestly for the faith. So we said, here's the motivation, false doctrine by false ungodly teachers. What is the meaning of contending for the faith? What is he saying here? Now, that word is a present infinitive, to contend earnestly. It is in the present tense, which means that whatever it means, it's something that is continuously to go on. It's the only time in the Bible you'll find that word. But it has a root meaning, and it has a root word that we'll find in some other places. But what he's saying here is when he talks about contending for the faith, he means to fight for it, to stand for it. But I want you to notice two things before we explain all of that. When he says contend earnestly for the faith, which was once for all delivered to the saints. What is the faith he's referring to? He's not referring to personal faith, my faith in Christ, but he's referring to the whole body of doctrine. What we believe about salvation, what we believe about Christ, the Holy Spirit, God, future things, faith, grace, the attributes of God, all of these things. He says, the faith once delivered to the saints. That is the whole body of doctrine, what we believe. If I should ask you tonight, what do you believe? as a Christian? I wonder if you're clear enough to be able to state that clearly. What you believe about salvation, what you believe about sanctification, what you believe about the Holy Spirit, what you believe about God, what you believe about Christ, what you believe about the church, baptism, the Lord's Supper, the things that we believe. That's what he's referring to here when he says, earnestly contending for the faith, which was once for all delivered to the saints. Now, how did God do that? God the Father revealed it through the Lord Jesus Christ, who shared it with his apostles and who shared it with the body, with the church in those days. And so oftentimes you'll find references to how the gospel is spreading. Well, how does the gospel spread? It spreads as a result of God's people sharing the truth. And as the gospel is spread, it is spread all over the world. Now, Paul says, for example, in Colossians chapter 1, he says, speaking of the gospel which has come to you, just as in all the world also, it is constantly bearing fruit and increasing. He says, now this gospel, this message, this doctrine of the apostles, this body of doctrine, this faith, was delivered to us, not simply to be believed and to be kept, but to be shared. Now, he says, which was once for all delivered to the saints, he says, we are to contend earnestly for it. The word contend here is a word that I want you to notice as it's used in other places. Go back to, you say, well, didn't you say it was only used one time? Only used one time. But the word in the Greek is ergonizomai. But the word ergonizomai is found a number of times in the Bible, and that Greek word I want you to notice beginning in 1 Timothy, look if you will, in chapter 6. Because this is a root of the word we talked about a few moments ago, and so it has a similar meaning that is just a different ending on the word and makes it, when we say it's only used one time, it does not mean the meaning is only used one time, but that particular word. In 1 Timothy chapter 6, verse 12, look at these words. Fight the good fight of faith. Take hold of eternal life to which you were called, and you made the good confession in the presence of many witnesses. When he says fight the good fight, that is the word he uses. Ergonizomai. We're talking about a struggle. We're talking about a fight. Look in 2 Timothy chapter 4 and verse 7. Paul says in verse 7, I have fought the good fight, same word. And then in 1 Corinthians 9:25, look there for a moment because this is the most familiar one. 1 Corinthians 9:25, listen to what he says. He's talking about the games now. And everyone who competes in the games exercises self-control in all things. They then do it to receive a perishable crown, a wreath, but we are imperishable. Everyone who competes. The word contend is a word of action. It speaks of struggle. It speaks of wrestling. It speaks of tension. It speaks of stress. It speaks of battling, warring, fighting. What is he saying? He says that we who are believers should be ready and willing to do what? He says to stand for the faith. Contend for it. Battle for it. Fight for it. Don't compromise it under any condition. Now, if that be true, you may not always be considered nice if you contend for the faith. Contending for the faith. Standing up for the truth. Unwilling to yield to erroneous doctrine, false teachers, and those who do not believe that all of this book is the inspired, infallible Word of the living God. He says we're to contend for it. That means we're going to have to get in battle for it. Now, there are a lot of folks who don't want any conflict, no confrontation. They just want to go to church and hear sweet gospel truth and don't bring up anything that's in any way questionable or any way divisive. Just give us the truth. Well, you can, but you're going to have to leave out some books of the Bible. And Jude's one of them. This whole book deals with the kind of characters that slip into churches and institutions and destroy the minds and the faith of people. And what he says here is, they deny their only master, the Lord Jesus Christ, and our response to their erroneous doctrine is to fight against it, that is to stand against it. Don't compromise. Defend the truth of the gospel. The only reason you and I have this Bible the way we have it, and we have institutions that preach the Word of God and churches that preach the Word of God, is that somebody back yonder somewhere has set themselves apart to defend the truth of the Word of God and keep on defending that truth and multiplying that to others, and therefore they've heard the truth and they defend the truth. Now I want to tell you something. We're living in a generation in which more error is going to slip into the body of Christ with more terms that are taken out of this book that have an absolutely total different meaning. I heard on the radio the other day, this lady was talking about being born again. Does not believe in God, does not believe in Jesus Christ, does not believe the Word of God, but using the same terminology, oh, we believe in being born again. And they believe in love. Oh, they believe in the Spirit. You can go on and on and on. False, ungodly men and women. Now, you send your students off to some institution, and they mix just enough truth with error, and they come home saying, now, Dad, you got to get straightened out. There's just some things you don't know. Every once in a while, I'd have some seminary student going to come home and straighten me out. I love that. Because I always give them the time. Just go right ahead. You know, I have never heard anybody ever straighten me out about anything that isn't ancient in origin. Now, that's the first time they've heard it, so they think, boy, I've got something new. The Bible says there's nothing new under the sun. There isn't. There have always been false teachers, false doctrines, destroying and dividing churches and institutions. He says we are to contend for it. We are to defend it. And that means we're going to have to expose it. And to expose it for what it is, and separate ourselves from it. The whole book of Jude is a warning, a declaration, and an appeal that the people of God understand the truth of God so that they cannot be mesmerized by erroneous, effective speakers who are eloquent in their speech, impressive in their personality, but deadly in their doctrine. And he says, I appeal to you, do not sit by and let it happen. He said, but contend earnestly, strive, struggle, pay the price in order to defend the faith of what you believe. Now, my friend, if you're a parent, you must do it. You cannot afford to have your children sitting under doctrine that will absolutely destroy their morality, their faith in the Lord Jesus Christ, and their faith in the Word of God. He says we're to contend for the faith. That does not mean that we're to be unchristlike, but neither are we to be weak and to give in. We are to be strong about the great doctrines of the Word of God. Now, you say, well, how will I be able to spot this? There's only one way, and I want to go back to what I said in the beginning. Only one way. You can't be running to somebody else and asking them, is this true or is this not true? You need to find out for yourself. You need to get into the Word of God. A fellow said to me last week, he said, I'm absolutely amazed at my 13-year-old son. He said, my 13-year-old son has a notebook full of notes. He said, I'm ashamed at my piddling notes. When I look at this stack of notes he's taken over the last 3 years listening to In Touch. Now, here's the thing that grieves me. When I meet somebody who's 40, 50, 60, well, I just never have been into the Bible much. Then get in. It's real simple. Get in. What are you going to do? Well, you get to heaven and say, oh, God, well, it's a great book. I just never got into it too much. The only way you can be deceived by erroneous false doctrine is being ignorant of the truth of this book. And the only way you're going to learn it is to get into it. It's one thing to listen to sermons and take notes, but friend, you need to get into it for yourself. Just read it. God will develop a discerning spirit in you. And I'm telling you, you watch the next 10 years what happens in this country. There's going to be so much deceptive doctrine propagated not only on television, but radio and newspapers and magazines and in churches. I'm telling you, you can't believe what's going on. And folks are just sitting there, well, the pastor said it. That's not the issue. The issue is that God said it. It's your business and mine to know the truth, to defend the truth, and to share the truth with courage, with boldness, with fervency, with conviction, with faith, and with fruitfulness, expecting God to bear fruit when you're not true to His Word. Let me ask you one last question. What would you do if somebody took all of your Bibles away from you at your house and you could never have another one as long as you live? You couldn't hear any more sermons, and you couldn't talk to anybody else about the Bible. Then what would you do? They come in blue, red, wine, brown, black, gray, white, you name it. But there isn't but one. Man's never made anything that has a value equal to that. If you owned 10 Rolls Royces, or 1,000, or 1,000,000. If you owned 1,000 of the biggest homes in America, and you owned 100 million acres of the finest land in the world, all that'd be like a toothpick compared to this. You have in your hands tonight the most valuable material thing ever given to mankind. It's only material because it's paper and leather. But the message is eternal. And I want to ask you tonight, do you have the courage to stand for the truth of this book? When everybody around you is laughing at it, mocking it, criticizing it, disbelieving it, do you have the courage to stand for it? Now think about this. Ever since this book was put together by God, men have done everything in their power to destroy it. They've burned it. They've cut it up. They've removed it from society. They've done everything imaginable. God wrapped up the whole story in one phrase. The grass withers and the flowers fade, but the word of our God shall stand forever. And think about it. You own it. It's yours. Your name's in yours. You own it. But if you place the same value on this that you have on material, mundane, passing, temporal things, they can't get you into heaven. I've never seen a diamond ring get me into heaven. Never seen a Rolex watch could answer my prayer. I'm not against Rolex watches. If you want one, that's fine. If you want to sell it and give that money to God's work, that's better. Here's the greatest thing you own, what I'm asking you tonight. What value do you place on that? I used to have a King James Thompson Chain Reference Bible that I'd marked up on the edges and had marked, been using it for years and years, and went to a health food store and they got in my car and stole my briefcase. I had a Thompson Chain Reference Bible and a silver pen someone had given me, and a Greek Bible. That's all I had in there. You know, I'd had that Bible a long time. For 2 weeks, it's like I'd lost my best friend. It's like somebody in my family had died. Oh, I had a lot of other Bibles, but I'd become attached. And I loved it. I loved it because of what I had marked in it. But most of all, I loved it because it had become a part of me. And my friend, only as it becomes a part of you will you fulfill God's big plan for you. Father, we thank you tonight for loving us enough to give us this book. In it we found forgiveness. In it we found assurance. In it we find hope. Everything we need, we find in it. And I pray this evening that you'll teach me how to teach these thy people the truth of this book. And I pray that you'll increase all of our love and devotion to its message, but most of all, to its Savior. Is my prayer this evening in Jesus' name. Amen.
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stubborn, independent will, but rather by the presence of the Holy Spirit within us. And so God has so arranged our life that this outer man with which we relate to our environment and the inner man, our soul, our mind, will, emotion, conscience, and consciousness may be brought into submission to the Spirit who lives within us in order that our life would be an expression of the indwelling presence of Jesus Christ. That is God's ultimate design for all of us. Now, this is the second in our series of messages on brokenness, the way to blessing. The first one, brokenness, the principle. Today, brokenness, the purpose. Why is it that God breaks us? Why is it that God shatters and chisels and sands and prunes away our life until finally we are brought into submission to Him? Why is it that God keeps on doing that when we are so rebellious sometimes and so independent in our spirit? Well, there are two primary reasons for which God breaks us, and that's what I want us to deal with this morning. Brokenness, the purpose, and I want to illustrate each of these with a biblical character today, the life of Moses. And if you'll turn to Exodus chapter 2, I want us to read one simple passage from which we will depart and our message on brokenness, the purpose. And you'll recall that Moses has grown up now from that little boy who was found in the Nile River. And verse 11 of chapter 2 says, "Now it came about in those days when Moses had grown up that he went out to his brethren and looked on their hard labors, and he saw an Egyptian beating a Hebrew, one of his brethren. So he looked this way and that, and when he saw there was no one around, he struck down the Egyptian and hid him in the sand. And he went out the next day, and behold, two Hebrews were fighting with each other. And he said to the offender, 'Why are you striking your companion?' But he said, 'Who made you a prince or a judge over us? Are you intending to kill me as you killed the Egyptian?' Then Moses was afraid, and he said, 'Surely the matter has become known.' When Pharaoh heard of this matter, he tried to kill Moses. But Moses fled from the presence of Pharaoh and settled in the land of Midian, and he sat down there by a well." Now, 40 years later, chapter 3, verse 1. "Now Moses was pasturing the flock of Jethro, his father-in-law, the priest of Midian, and he led the flock to the west side of the wilderness and came to Horeb, the mountain of God, the backside of the desert. And the angel of the Lord appeared to him in a blazing fire from the midst of a bush, and he looked, and behold, the bush was burning with fire, yet the bush was not consumed. So Moses said, 'I must turn aside now and see this marvelous sight, while the bush is not burned up.' When the Lord saw that he turned aside to look, God called to him from the midst of the bush and said, 'Moses, Moses.' And he said, 'Here I am.'" There are two primary reasons, two primary purposes for which God breaks us. The first purpose is spiritual maturity. So I want you to jot that down. In fact, I'm going to give you a number of things to jot down. The two primary purposes, so there are two primary points to this message. One of them, spiritual maturity. God breaks us in order to mature us and to make us Christ-like. Now, in the process of maturing, there are three things that are involved. First of all, change. If you're not willing to change, you're not going to grow in your spiritual life and mature. You can't hold on to old ways, old ideas, old thoughts, erroneous concepts about God, about the Holy Spirit, about the Christian life. You can't hold on to those and grow in your Christian life. So maturing means change, but likewise maturing requires growing. That is, growing toward, moving toward Christ-likeness in your spirit, moving toward a dependence upon the Lord Jesus Christ, moving toward allowing the Holy Spirit to govern and guide and guard your life, moving toward the position wherein your body and your soul are brought into submission to the Holy Spirit so that Jesus Christ can express His life through you. And the third element in that maturity is brokenness. First of all, there must be change. Secondly, growth. And third, brokenness. That is, God dealing with the self-life within us. That is, that spirit of independence that wants to act independently of God's will. That spirit within us that

0: desires to act independently of God's will. All of us came into the world with it. All of us have to deal with it all of our lives. God is in the process of breaking that, and His motive is to do so. And in doing so, He's looking out for you and me. He has something in mind that He knows the acting of an independent spirit, independent of God, is going to be a detriment to us. Now, I want us to look at this whole question of brokenness today as far as its purpose in the life of Moses. And I want us to see for just a moment a little background in Moses' life. Remember, Joseph was sold by his brothers to a caravan. He went to Egypt. He was purchased by a certain man and became a servant in Potiphar's household, falsely accused by his wife, placed into prison, stayed there for some time. God gave the butler and the baker in prison a dream. Joseph interpreted the dream. One day he was in prison. The next day he's the prime minister of all of Egypt, and save them from destruction because of 7 years of famine. Well, during that time, and before it happened, he sent for his family. And so those 70 people came down into Egypt, and therefore they were saved from the famine. And that was the beginning of a family in Egypt that grew into something close to 2.5 to 3 millions of people. And now the Bible says, after Joseph died, a Pharaoh rose who did not know Joseph, and therefore they placed the Hebrew children into bondage, and therefore they became slaves. They were the slaves of Egyptians. So now Moses, of course, is born during this period of slavery, and because of the increase of the Hebrews, the law went out that every male child should be destroyed. His mother, deciding not to allow him to be destroyed, builds a little ark, places him in it, sends him down the Nile River, sends the daughter along to watch. Pharaoh's daughter, by the providential hand of God, her maiden finds little Moses in the basket. And then this Hebrew sister shows up on the scene, and what ultimately happened was that Moses' mother had the privilege of caring for him in his early years and bringing him up. Now he has grown up in the household of Pharaoh, and he sees his people being mistreated. And one day, the Bible says he goes out and he sees one of the Hebrew children being beaten by an Egyptian, and he looks both ways. He doesn't see anybody looking, so he kills the Egyptian, buries him in the sand. The next day he comes out, overseeing what's going on, finds two Hebrews fighting each other. Didn't know one of them saw what he had done. And so one of them brings up the murder of the Egyptian, and so he becomes afraid. Pharaoh finds out about it, because Pharaoh is already afraid of any kind of uprising or rebellion among the Hebrews, and so he goes after Moses to kill him. And the Bible says that Moses fled over into Midian, and as the King James says, on the backside of the desert. That's the way he arrived where we find him in that third chapter. 40 long years Moses spends on the backside of the desert as a shepherd. Now, what is the motivation for God's breaking Moses? God chose Moses as the man through whom He would liberate the Hebrew children out of Egyptian bondage, through whom He would establish as a nation, and through whom He would ultimately send the Messiah, Jacob's 12 sons, one of whom was Judah, the lion of the tribe of Judah. And God protected that genealogical line all the way up until the very day Jesus Christ was born. So God chose Moses for this tremendous task. Now, what was the need of being broken in the life of Moses? Here's a man who is very skilled. He has a tremendous background. He has tremendous credentials. He has prestige and power and prominence and position, inexhaustible resources. He has been given a position by Pharaoh. He is, by God's providential hand, the son of Pharaoh's daughter. That is, he became hers. And now he's grown up in all of this palatial wealth and all the resources and all that is at his fingertips, but God has chosen him to liberate them. So God must begin to work in this man's life. And therefore, how does he work in this man's life? He works in his life in the same way he works in your life and mine. The situation is different, the time is different, the circumstances are different, but here's the important thing, the purpose is the same. In order to prepare Moses for the task that God had for him to accomplish, God knew that he must break Moses of his dependence upon anything and every single thing in his life so that Moses would be able to stand saying that he had absolutely nothing but God Jehovah and Jehovah God only upon which to depend. For the simple reason, he knew that the task that he called him for would demand that. Now, when God breaks us, he breaks us for a purpose. And with the life of Moses, he knew that he must be broken because his purpose was to deliver his people from Egyptian bondage and to demonstrate his supernatural loving care for these people and also to dishearten all of their enemies who would watch them come out of Egyptian bondage unarmed and likewise to direct their worship and their devotion to the one true God. Many of them had been Egyptianized. They'd begun to worship the gods of Egypt. They'd been there some 400 years. Why should they believe in Jehovah God? If there is a Jehovah God, why had he not delivered them before now? So God had to deal with Moses in such a fashion that God and God alone would be glorified in the work he called him to do, and it would be done in a fashion that only God could take the credit for it. So what does he do? He begins to work on Moses. Here's what I want you to see. On this particular day when Moses goes out, he's already committed to seeing his people released from bondage, thinking about it, dreaming about it, planning on it. How would he do it? How could he bring this to pass? Seeing his parents and his grandparents and his great-grandparents before him, hearing how they had suffered under the slavery of Egyptian bondage. And so on this particular day, he decides what he'll do. He'll start with killing them one at a time. And so he slays an Egyptian. God allows him to do it. And then God allows him to have fear and to flee and to be driven out of the palace and over into a desert place on the backside of the desert. Now, here's what I want you to see. God began the process of preparing Moses for the purpose for which he'd called him. And the purpose, first of all, was to spiritually mature him. And in God's eyes, spiritual maturity is not having great ability, great talent, great prominence, great prestige, great popularity, great power, great influence, great wealth. That is not spiritual maturity. Spiritual maturity is coming to the bitter end of ourselves where we have nothing but God to depend upon. So what did he do? Driving him over to the backside of the desert, Moses lost his family. He lost his dwelling place, the palace. He lost his people separated from them. He lost his privilege. He lost his prominence. He lost his prestige. He lost his power. He lost his pride. He lost everything. God stripped Moses of everything he had. Here he was before, dressed in the finest of clothing, riding in the finest of chariots, the finest of servants. And now he's over on the backside of the desert, tending sheep. So I want you to notice how God changed Moses' circumstances. He changed him, for example. He changed his vocation from a superintendent to a shepherd. He changed his dwelling place from a palace to a tent. His home from this big city over into the desert. He changed his attitude from haughtiness and self-confidence to humility. God changed everything about him. He changed his focus from self-centeredness to God. He changed his methods from his own ways to God's ways. He changed the outcome from failure to success. Everything about him he changed. And my friend, as gifted and as talented and as skilled and as resourceful as Moses was, from God's viewpoint, all of that, listen to me carefully, all of that stood in the way of God using this man. Now, my friend, the world's idea is you choose the most skillful, the most prominent, the most prestigious, the most powerful, the most this, the most that, the most the other. God's way is choosing the weakest, those who have absolutely nothing, and those who have come to the absolute end of themselves when they have nothing to rely upon but Jehovah God and God alone. On the backside of the desert, he lost it all. On the backside of the desert, he was a nobody. On the backside of the desert, he was simply a shepherd. Oh, he'd been somebody great, but no longer. You say, do you mean to tell me that that's what God has to do to everybody? Now, first of all, you're not Pharaoh's son, so don't worry about that. But God does utilize the same principle. And God's purpose in your life and my life is not to make us famous. It is not to make us prominent. It's not to make us prestigious. It's not to make us wealthy. His purpose in our life is not any of that. His purpose in your life and my life is to bring us to the position of absolute nothingness, whereby we recognize all we have of any value is God and God alone. Now, God may give you the position of being wealthy. He may give you a position of prominence in your business or whatever it might be. He may give you all of these things. But any time any one of those stands in the way of your totally and absolutely depending upon God, and your goal of Jesus Christ being expressed through your life, you can mark it down. He draws a bullseye on that area of your dependence, and he zeroes in on it because he knows any dependence upon anything is going to hinder God's purpose for your life. Now, I want to show you how that happens in the life of Moses. You know, of course, the story of what God called him to do, and I want to show you in a few moments how involved that was. God knew that if Moses, under any condition, attempted to pull this off, that is, liberating 2.5 million people. Now, if you'll think about that, that would be like metropolitan Atlanta and a little beyond that. Everybody living together in one place and somebody saying, I'm going to liberate all of these people. Now, I want to show you in a moment how difficult this was, but God knew that he had to absolutely strip Moses of any self-dependence, any of his personal plans, any of his personal ambition, any of his personal ideas about how to liberate God's people until he had nothing left. You say, well, why did it take him 40 years to do it? My friend, God will break and keep on breaking until all resentment has been broken out of our life, all hostility, all anger. And you see, growing up in this family and watching his people mistreated, be mistreated as they were, I'm sure that Moses must have had some anger and hostility and self-determination. I'm going to free my people. I'm going to get it done. I will see that it happens. God had to absolutely shatter all of that until he was a man who had dependence upon nothing except God and God alone. Helplessly and hopelessly, he faced an uncertain future, knowing that the cries of his people over in Egypt were still going up and God somehow was not answering their prayers. God had to shred him of everything. 40 long years it took to weed out of Moses' life and break out of Moses' life, cleanse him from that anger and hostility. You see, because if he'd have gone back in a spirit of anger and hostility and determination and self-confidence and all that a man can measure up in himself, he would never have been able to do it. He had to walk in the steps of God, in harmony with God, in absolute obedience to God, or it would never have worked. You know why oftentimes God can't accomplish in our life what he wants to accomplish? Too much self. We think we have it worked out. We want to do God's work our way. We want the plan to fit our schedule, our purposes, our goals, our dreams, and the path that we've set out. God sets it out, and our objective must be to follow him. And so therefore he must break all threads of independence within us so that we're willing to say, yes, Lord, yes, Lord, yes, Lord. Over in Midian on the backside of the desert out there tending sheep, Moses didn't have anything but God. Nothing but God. Now many people are threatened by that. They don't want to hear sermons about being broken and suffering and pain and all this because you see, they've been taught. It's self-confidence. Self-determination, set your goals, set your plans, go after them, don't move, don't budge. I understand that. The only problem with that is this. God works His greatest work in those men and women who realize how hopeless they are apart from His supernatural intervention in their life. It's either going to be the flesh or it's going to be the spirit. That doesn't mean that you're not to achieve in your business. It doesn't mean that you're not to build a godly family. It does not mean that you're not to do the work that God has called you to do. But we must be careful that we do not do it based on our experience and our prestige and our resources, but rather on God. You see, God's goal for your life and mine is, He said, He predestined that we would be conformed to the likeness of His Son. How did Jesus operate? Based on His relationship with the Father. He says, I only do the things I see my Father doing. I only say the things the Father tells me to say. Jesus was living out the divine life. And Jesus Christ living within us desires that He be able to live His life out through us. And in order to do that, every shred of self must be broken and shattered. It must be laid aside until it is God and God alone. Now someone has said, a soul is converted in a moment of time, but a saint, it takes a lifetime. A saint is manufactured in a lifetime. A moment of conversion, sainthood, it takes a lifetime. Most brokenness does not happen over a short period of time. God begins to chisel away at our life. He begins to prune. He begins to break. He will never break your spirit, but only your will. It is not God's purpose to leave you lifeless and broken in your spirit so that you have nothing within. To break your will, to revitalize your spirit so that in your spirit you have Him. Him only. But my friend, when you have God, you've got enough. When you have Him, you have everything. And so that is His purpose for doing so. So when you look at the life of Moses, God began to mature him by doing what? Stripping him of everything so that it was God and God only. Isn't it amazing how a person becomes a Christian early in life and then they begin to climb and claw and gather and gain and accumulate and assimilate and arrange and amass as if this is the Christian life. You know what the Christian life is? It's getting rid of this and getting rid of that and ridding ourselves of this and anything and everything that God puts His finger on until it's just you and Him. There's a second reason that God has in mind, a second purpose for brokenness. First of all, we said spiritual maturity, bringing us to the end of ourselves so it is us and God alone. Our dependence upon Him, His life flowing through us, that intimate, loving relationship of utter dependence upon Him. And the second purpose for that brokenness is, remember first, spiritual maturity. Secondly, supernatural ministry. You say, well, that leaves me out because I'm a homemaker. Let me ask you something, Mom. Can you tell me any more responsibility in all of life that is more demanding than raising a godly family? You think of the wisdom and the faith and the patience and the love. You can think of all the attributes that are so absolutely necessary for a mother to raise godly children. Think of all the sacrifice and all the time it takes and all the skill and the wisdom and the knowledge and the understanding that a woman must have to raise godly children. Don't ever belittle your responsibility as a mother. Don't ever belittle and say, well, I don't have a ministry. Suppose Moses' mother said, I don't have a ministry. Moses' mother had a great ministry, bringing her son into the world, saving him. And then in the few little compact years she had, she ingrained within him something he never lost. Now, if I should ask you, how many of you know the name of Moses' mother? You can look in the Bible and find out. but you know Moses' name. But Moses' mother had a godly ministry. She raised her son. And you see, the truth is that all of us that have a ministry, that doesn't mean behind a pulpit, we have different roles. It doesn't mean one is more important than the other in God's eyes in your life. But what God wants is this. He wants your maturity to be such that whatever His purpose is in your life, He would be able to accomplish that and achieve that. Now, He chose Moses for the purpose of liberating this family of people that now has grown to almost 3 million. Now, I want you to see the ministry to which He called him and how God has worked this purpose in his life. Now, think about this for a moment. We said, first of all, the purpose is maturity, spiritual maturity. Secondly, supernatural ministry. Now, all ministry, if it's real, is supernatural, because you can't carry out ministry without the intervention and the involvement of God, which is the involvement of the supernatural power of the Holy Spirit. Anything done other than in the Spirit is not supernatural. Anything that's done outside the Holy Spirit of God is not ministry from God's point of view. So whether it's carrying on your business on the basis of spiritual principles, or raising a godly family, or preaching the gospel, or singing in the choir, or playing in the orchestra, no matter what it is, if it is done to the glory of God and by the power of the Holy Spirit, it is ministry done in the supernatural power of God. Now, I want us to look at the ministry of this man. First of all, it was absolutely spectacular in its objective. Now, think about this for a moment. God said to Moses, there by the burning bush, I want you to go to Pharaoh and tell him to let my people go. Now, you can imagine what he must have felt. Me, shepherd, go to Pharaoh's court, tell him that I said or you said, and he won't even know who you are, tell him that you said let his people go. Then think about organizing 2.5 million Hebrews. Imagine getting them together. Now think about what had to go through Moses' mind now when God said, I want you to liberate my people. Imagine organizing these 2.5 million Hebrews. Imagine trying to figure out how are we going to escape. How are they going to get out? God says, I'm going to free them. How are you going to free them? You go tell Pharaoh to let my people go. Suppose he doesn't let them go. And even if he does, there's the Red Sea to deal with. And then there are those months and months and maybe years in the desert. Hot, burning sun of the desert. What about the supply lines? What about food? What about water? What about clothing? And besides that, how in the world am I going to keep this crowd together? Imagine 2.5 million of them, most of them would never have seen Moses. Imagine what he must have thought, what must have gone through his mind when God said to him, Moses, I have chosen you. After 40 years on the backside of the desert, now Moses flat out before God, before the burning bush, take off the shoes on your feet. The ground upon which you stand is holy ground. I've got a job for you. He said the same thing you and I would have said. You got the wrong fellow. There's no way. He told him he couldn't speak in public. He said, I can't do it. Send somebody else. He told him all of these things. And remember what he asked him to do. Bring the nation of Israel, or bring the family of Hebrews out of Egyptian bondage, across the Red Sea, down to Sinai to be de-Egyptianized, to receive the law, teach them the law, then carry them up to the promised land, into the promised land, having learned the law, so that they would be a peculiar people, different from everyone else. God intended to separate the Hebrews from all the pagan, heathen, idolatrous people around them, so that the way they dressed, their customs, their sacrifices, everything made them absolutely a totally different people. He said, you're not to marry them, you're not to fellowship with them, you're not to fight with them, you're not to worship with them, nothing. You're to be absolutely separated from all the other peoples of the world. So God gave them their own economy. God gave them their own lifestyle, their own way of living that would totally separate them. That's why he said to them, under no condition are you to marry with the heathen. You are not to worship their gods. He gave them the Ten Commandments and all the other laws in order to keep them a separated, peculiar people. a spectacular objective he gave to Moses. He says, this is the responsibility you have. Secondly, it was strategic in its purpose for God. God's purpose was that through this nation, all the other nations of the earth would learn the identity of the one true God who is Jehovah, Yahweh, Adonai, all the other names the Old Testament gives us for God. Now, what a tremendous task. And through this family and through this nation would come the Messiah. What a tremendous goal God had set for these people. This task that God had given to him was supernatural in its method. Now, I want you to think about this for a moment. How in the world would God ever pull this off? Moses could never have done it. The only way he could possibly have fulfilled the ministry God called him to was, first of all, to absolutely strip him of all self-confidence, all goals, all ideas, all plans, all strategy, and leave him with nothing. Took him 40 years to do it. So now, when God comes to Moses, what does he tell him? He says, I want you to go to Pharaoh and tell him, let my people go. He says, well, now when I tell the Hebrews who sent me, what shall I say? You say, you tell them, I am hath sent you. I am in the past, I am in the present, I am in the future. I am sovereign in the past, I am sovereign in the present, I am sovereign in the future. I'm all powerful in the past, I'm all powerful in the present, I'm all powerful in the future. The great I am has sent you. Now, he told him what to do. But there's some things God didn't tell him. So I want to tell you, my friend, when God calls you to a task, he's not going to give you the full story. Can you imagine what Moses must have thought if God had said to him of the burning bush, Moses, I want you to go to Pharaoh and tell him, let my people go. I'm going to send 10 plagues. I'm going to open the Red Sea. I'm going to cover you with a cloud by day and fire by night. I'm going to give you all the food you need and all the water you're going to ever want to drink. If he'd have given him the whole picture, Moses would probably have thought, I must be dreaming. Open the Red Sea, fire in the heavens, all the unnatural things he could have thought about. But God gave him just enough. He said, Moses, all you need to know is that you're to go, and the only thing you need to remember is, I will be with thee. Why did God strip Moses and break him? Because he wanted Moses to go to see Pharaoh with only one thing. A shepherd's staff in his hand, which was a symbol of the presence of God. That's all he had. He said, I will go with thee. And what did God do? Not only did he free those Hebrews, the Bible says God sent them plagues. Plague after plague after plague. 10 plagues he sent them until finally even the Pharaoh was broken and let them go. Then when they got, of course, to the Red Sea, you remember what happened there? Supernatural, the way God did it. He gave them a cloud by day to keep the heat of the desert sun off of them, to keep them cool. At night, the desert is cold, and so he let there be a fire in the heavens, a cloud of fire to keep them warm at night. Their shoes didn't even wear out. And God rained down food from heaven. And water was there when they needed it. Every single thing they needed, I want you to remember, Moses didn't provide any of it. Moses didn't open the Red Sea. Moses didn't convince Pharaoh. Moses didn't put the clouds up there. Moses didn't provide the food. Moses didn't provide the water. Moses didn't do anything. You know the only thing Moses did? The only thing Moses did was to follow the commands of the Lord his God. God assumed full responsibility for all the consequences and all the needs of 2.5 millions of people through the leadership of one obedient servant who had been stripped of all self-confidence, all self-reliance, so that all he had was God. Supernatural in its method. But I want you to notice something else about it. Sacrificial in its demands. You think about the toll this took on Moses. Moses had the responsibility of organizing this crowd. And you can imagine the kind of attitudes that cropped up. Sacrificial, it's the demand. Moses, you're to lead these people. You're to obey me no matter what. No matter how often they persecute you. And you remember what happens. So many times they want to rebel against him. He came down from getting the Ten Commandments, and what had they done? Now, they just come from the Red Sea. God had opened the Red Sea for them. They had seen the miracle. They were a part of the miracle. This isn't something they read about. They walked through the sea. Now what? They've built themselves a golden calf, and they're worshiping a golden calf. You're talking about sacrifice and demands. But likewise, it was storming its progress. You think about all the heartaches and the burdens and the strife. You think about 2.5 million Hebrews out there wandering in the desert and following a man they've never seen. Oh, they tell me his name is Moses. Have you ever seen him? No, but he's up the head of the crowd. Well, what did he say? I don't know what he said, but somebody told me that somebody told them that someone else told them that he said we were going to the promised land. Well, I heard there are enemies out there. Well, somebody told me that somebody else said that there... Can you imagine 2.5 million people marching through the desert and the only thing they had to depend upon was one guy they've never even seen? That's all they had. And besides that, every once in a while, they wanted to go back. Take us back to Egypt with the leeks and the onions and the cucumbers, but they don't mention slavery. Isn't it amazing how when God begins to break us, God begins to work in our lives, we want to run back to where it's ease and comfort and pleasure, but you can't do that. You see, God has set a purpose in your life, and I'm going to tell you something, my friend. You can weasel out of it the best you can and determine in your heart you are not going to be broken, and you, with your determination, you are going to get it done. And one of two things is going to happen. You're either going to give up and surrender, or God's going to put you on the shelf. Now, you know, you can take a beautiful vase that's worth $1,000 or more, beautifully colored, and set it on some very prominent place in your living room, and you walk by and say, isn't that pretty? Or you can take an old $5 gallon bucket pail, and I can carry enough water to refresh a whole lot of people who are thirsty. There's some folks who'd rather be pretty and just looked at. God wants buckets. Old buckets, full of God, emptied of self. Not beautiful vases, something to look at. But in order for that to happen, you got to get broken. Got to be willing to get dirty. Got to be willing to work. Got to be willing to sacrifice. Got to be willing to go through some stormy times. Got to be willing to suffer. And most folks don't want any pain. We want maturity without suffering and pain. We want to be able to succeed in the work that God has called us to do with no suffering, no pain, no rejection, no any of that. We just want it, just God answering our prayers and making everything so sweet and comfortable. But I want to tell you, that isn't the way God operates. Moses had a stormy path, but it was stretching in its effect. Listen, when he came to Pharaoh and said, God said, Jehovah said, let my people go. And he said, no. You can imagine what happened to the faith of Moses when time after time he went and then see these horrible plagues come upon the Egyptians. The first plague, the second, the third, the fourth, the fifth, the sixth, the seventh, the eighth, the ninth, the tenth, until finally he let them go. Can you imagine the faith stretching experience of that in the life of Moses? And then when he came to the Red Sea, rumbling behind them was the sound of Egyptian charioteers. And they come this far. Here's the water. There's the bank. 2.5 million of us. We can't swim it. What now? God said, Moses, what do you have? Nothing. Same old rod. Same old staff. He said, just raise that. The sea right before his eyes opens up. They march across through the walls of water until every last Hebrew is on the other side. And when they're on the other side, God said, Moses, just drop the rod now. Watch what happens. And here they are, fearful on the other side. And when enough Egyptian chariots get in the middle of the Red Sea, when enough of them are there to absolutely wipe out Egypt's charioteers, God just releases the water, and they're all covered up and drowned, washed away. You can imagine the faith when Moses thought, you know, usually the desert's hot. It was on the backside down in Horeb, or down in Midian it was hot. He looks up, here's God's cloud keeping him cool. At nighttime, usually when they had to wrap up real good, here was the fire of God keeping them warm. Can you imagine the faith of Moses when God said to him, I want you to go up to the top of this mountain, Mount Horeb, Mount Sinai. And there, waiting upon God, God writes in stone His law in the very hand of Moses. And He says to Moses, I want you to teach this to my people because I'm going to rule them and govern them all of their lives by this. Can you imagine what happened to Moses' faith as he walked through those trying, difficult times? Remember where he came from now. God, I can't even speak in public. Who's going to listen to me? Send somebody else. I could never do that. And then years later, 2.5 million Hebrews have been liberated out of Egyptian bondage. You know how God did it? He did it, first of all, by stripping Moses of every single thing he had to depend upon but God Himself. His promise was, I will go with you. Do you realize that God's made the same promise to you that He made to Moses? It's even a better promise for you and me, because now we are indwelt by the supernatural presence and the power of the Holy Spirit. That is the same, listen to this now, the same supernatural power that opened the Red Sea and created clouds of coolness and clouds of warmth is the same supernatural Holy Spirit who is abiding and dwelling in you and me every single moment of our life. You say, well, why doesn't God do something supernatural in my life? Because it may be, my friend, that you may be too stubborn and determined, self-willed and independent, to allow God to shatter and break you so that He can trust you with something good and big in your life. You see, brokenness is God's method. It isn't man's method, it's God's method. It's preparation. Our usefulness by God will be determined by the degree of brokenness within our life. There are a lot of folks who are just satisfied getting saved. But let me ask you a question. Would you really and truly like to discover what God could do in your life if there were nothing within you to keep Him from doing it? Would you like to live your life and find out what God really planned for you the day He brought you into the world? Now, here's your first response. Oh, but. Would you forget the buts for a moment? I mean, buts like I'm 60 years old and buts, I've made these mistakes and buts, here's what happened. Just forget all of that for a moment. Because I want you to think about something. Do you know approximately how old Moses was when God issued him this great responsibility? He was approximately 80 years old. That should give some of you great hope. You know what He's saying to us? Listen, God will use anybody who's broken. He takes the weak. Think about this. Moses' shepherd's staff. David's slingshot, Gideon's pitcher. It's amazing what simple little weak things God takes to confound the mighty and to bring about His purpose. So I want to ask you a question. What is it in your life that you're holding on to, that you're not willing to surrender to God so He can use you to the maximum? What is it that you're holding on to with your self-independent will that you're not willing to give up so that you can mature to be the person God wants you to be, so you can accomplish what God wants you to accomplish? Is it worth that? Is this worth missing God's fantastic, indescribable, supernatural best for your life? You mean that one relationship is worth missing all of that? That one thing, that one habit is worth missing all of that? You want a new vision of God's purpose in your life? You want a new freedom in your spirit? You want a new power in your service for God? Here is where it begins. With a sense of humility, to be willing to say to God, Lord, I'm willing for you to break any aspect of my life, no matter what it is, in order to prepare me to become the total person you created me to be and to achieve the work in this world you've called me to achieve. Are you willing to tell him that? Now listen, if not, why not? Are you willing to say to him, mold me, break me, make me? Are you willing to say to him, all to Jesus I surrender, all to him I freely give? If not, why not? A new vision of God's purpose for your life, a new freedom in your spirit, and a new power in your service. Moses learned a great lesson by being broken, and God wanted to teach him a simple truth. This absolutely impossible task, but he had to learn something, that God and God alone would do the work. Bear not a single care thyself. One is too much for thee. The work is mine and mine alone. Thy work to rest in me. It is when you and I learn to rest in him and know that it's all his and not ours, that God is able to accomplish what he has so willed to accomplish in your life. Now I want to address this again today to you who are 12, 16, 20, 25, 35, 40. You, if you live a long time, who've got over half, two-thirds, three-fourths of your life to live, the wisest thing you can do is to tell God you want him to break you so that all of your life, the rest of your life, most of your life, he'll have it to accomplish his purpose. Father, in Jesus' name, I pray that you'll hover over this fellowship in these moments. And wherever people are listening, that you'll hover over that person at this very moment to realize how serious it is to be confronted with the truth and be forced by the nature of the truth to make a decision as to whether we will act independently of you or surrender to you all that we are. I pray for somebody today who needs to be saved, whose independence will ultimately take them into a place of eternal separation from you if they continue. I pray for those, Father, who are listening, that they might be willing to be honest enough to ask themselves this question: am I willing to hold on to what I want and miss God's great best for my life? Let there be confession. Father, let there be repentance. Father, let there be surrender. Lord, let there be yieldedness to your will in these moments is my prayer. In Jesus' name, amen.
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0: Well, have you ever felt like life just sort of tumbled in on you? How many of you ever felt that? We all have, haven't we? Well, how did you respond when you felt that way? You probably felt confused, frustrated, anxious, maybe angry. You didn't know which way to turn, didn't know what to do. You probably felt maybe your prayers weren't getting answered. Why even pray any longer? You didn't feel anything. You didn't feel God being very close. And so you found yourself really struggling in your faith, maybe struggling with your circumstances and wondering, what in the world am I going to do next? What I want to talk about in this message is this simple title, When Life Tumbles In, What Then? And I want you to turn to one of the most familiar passages in the Old Testament, in the Psalms. It was Martin Luther's favorite psalm. And you know, sometimes when I mention somebody like Martin Luther, I realize a lot of people know who he was, but I think about all the young people coming along today who don't have any idea who Martin Luther and Zwingli and John Knox and all these fellows were, who were really the forefathers of what we really believe when it comes to believing all the scriptures, because they made such a tremendous contribution in us getting the Word of God. But he wrote A Mighty Fortress Is Our God, which we love to sing. And this was his favorite psalm. I want you to turn to Psalm 46, and I want us to read all 11 verses of this psalm. Psalm 46. He says, God is our refuge and strength, a very present help in trouble. Therefore, because he is, we will not fear, though the earth should change, and though the mountains slip into the heart of the sea, and though its waters roar and foam, though the mountains quake at its swelling pride, there is a river whose streams make glad the city of God, the holy dwelling places of the Most High. God is in the midst of her. She will not be moved. God will help her when morning dawns. The nations made an uproar. The kingdoms tottered. He raised his voice. The earth melted. The Lord of hosts is with us. The God of Jacob is our stronghold. Come, behold the works of the Lord, who's wrought desolations in the earth. He makes wars to cease to the end of the earth. He breaks the bow and cuts the spear in two. He burns the chariots with fire. Cease striving and know that I am God. I will be exalted among the nations. I will be exalted in the earth. The Lord of hosts is with us. The God of Jacob is our stronghold. Now, most of us grew up on the King James Version, which interprets that 10th verse as, be still and know that I am God. Well, cease striving results in my being still. So I want us to think in terms of this passage this morning and think about the difficulty and the hardships that maybe you've been through or maybe you may be facing now and wondering, Lord, what am I to do and what should be my response when life seems to tumble in on me and I don't know which way to turn? And I don't think you ever have to feel guilty, because you may feel like, well, God, I don't even feel like praying. And I think this is one of the times when those of us who do know how to talk to the Lord can sense our responsibility to pray for people who love God just as much as we do, who know how to pray just as well as we know how to pray, and yet sometimes they don't feel like it. Sometimes they don't feel like anything's going on because the circumstances they're facing are so overwhelming and they have been so overpowered. It's like somehow they can't get through the thick fog of their difficulty and hardship and cry out to God. And even when they do, sometimes they feel like their prayers are hitting the ceiling, boomeranging off the sides, and God isn't listening, God doesn't care, He's distant. And all of these are emotional feelings that Satan will use to overpower us and to undermine our faith. Now, for a person who's not a Christian, they can read this passage and it wouldn't say much to them. When they come to traumas and difficulties and hardships and real crises in their life, what do? Well, they respond like the rest of the world responds. And so when you and I look at this passage and we ask ourselves the question, what is the answer to this? When life tumbles in on me, what then? Well, he says there are two things I'm to remember, and these two are sufficient. I want you to look at these two. Look at the first one, and then we'll talk about it. If you'll notice back in verse 10, he says, cease striving or be still and know that I am God. And in that one sentence is an awesome message to us. When we face those times that are trying, that are confusing,
7: that leave us sort of unstable or sort of unfixed and out of sorts with our life, not knowing which way to turn. And oftentimes, as we said, not even feeling like, not even desiring to pray, because we think, God, if you really and truly love me, why would you even allow these things to happen? He says, here's the answer. Cease striving and know that I'm God. So let's think about this. The question, this is a natural, normal question. Somebody says, wait a minute, you're telling me that when I'm going through what I'm facing in life, that I am to be still, that I am to cease striving? Is that your answer? And if you'll notice in this passage, most of this is about natural calamity, but the truth is the same things happen in our lives. And if you'll notice, he talked about here the earth should change and mountains slip and waters roar and mountains quake and all of these things. And yet in our life, we have the same kind of trauma that goes on. And so what is our response? He says our response is to cease striving. Now, we think about what happens, for example, when these things happen in our family. Families separate. Children walk out on their families. They get involved in drugs and sex and alcohol and all the rest. People go through real financial traumas in their life. And you think about sometimes a person, and just called someone yesterday, and someone who discovered some bad news about their health. And you think about all the tragedies and all the things that are going around us all the time. And this is not just happening to lost people, but to Christians. And so how are we supposed to respond? And this verse seems to be almost trite. You mean to tell me the answer is being still and knowing God? Well, let's see what all that's involved. Because when you see people getting involved in all kind of things as a result of the traumas that happen in their life, and sometimes a person who is a Christian, a very strong Christian, then something comes into their life. And remember this, the difficulty, hardship, trials, and tribulations, and calamities, they don't really make character. They reveal the character that's in us already. If I respond right, it can strengthen my character and build me up and make me a godly man or a godly woman for yourself. But the truth is, those things reveal what we already are. And so people respond in different kinds of ways. And so they get on drugs, alcohol. They want to doubt God and become angry with God. All kinds of things happen when you think about how they respond. And sometimes a person who's never felt angry toward God in their life can suddenly become very angry when they don't see their way out. They can't figure out why. And maybe it's in a moment or time in their life when they're weary and worn, and maybe other difficulties happening. And this seems to be what we say, you know, the straw that breaks the camel's back. God, if you were really there and if you really cared, you just wouldn't have let this happen. And so the answer is what? He says, be still or cease striving and know that I'm God. And oftentimes we respond in the wrong way. Now, does God get upset and angry because you now respond the wrong way? No, he doesn't, because he knew we were going to anyway. There was no surprises to God. So there are times when no matter who we are, we may choose to respond in the wrong way. Even though we know that God loves us, we know that he cares, we know that he's faithful, we know that he's everything he says he is, and yet in those moments we get overwhelmed by the difficulty or the disappointment or the heartache or the pain or the suffering that we may be experiencing at that particular time. And so what happens is we make wrong choices. You see, when you get angry, that's not the time to make a big choice about anything in life. That's never the time to make an important decision when you're angry, because more than likely you're not looking at the facts. More than likely you don't care about the facts. And more than likely you couldn't see them even if you wanted to, because our emotions overpower our reasoning and overpower the Spirit of God and what he's trying to say to us. So I would just say this again and again and again. You don't make big decisions when you're angry. And oftentimes it's unwise to make those decisions when you're fearful, because our minds are divided. Our minds get clouded. And there's calamity and pain and hurt that comes into people's lives. And it so divides their minds and so creates struggle within them and a torn relationship between God and themselves. And they feel very estranged from God. That is not the time to make an important decision. And so when you think about how oftentimes people get themselves in deeper trouble, instead of responding in the right way, if we respond in the wrong way, what we do is we just absolutely add pain to pain. And so the question is, How am I to respond when life tumbles in on me and I don't understand why, and I don't feel God's presence, though I know it is, and I can't, my friends have deserted me, or whatever it might be. How am I to respond to that? And he says, cease striving, that is, be still, and know that I am

Most High, once for every verse, God is mentioned because He is the key. In other words, He is the source. And so when we say the answer is to be still, now what does that mean? Or to cease striving? It certainly doesn't mean that we're to become idle. Now you think about this. When you're struggling with, or when you're facing something and you find yourself struggling with it, what do you know at that moment? Yeah, here's what I discovered. When I find myself striving about something, and every once in a while I will, when I find myself striving with something, when I stop and think about what's going on, back off and say, okay, God, what's going on? I know at that moment I am not trusting God. I know at that moment my focus is not right. I know at that moment that there's something inside of me that is struggling. And it may be that at that moment, it's not even an issue with me whether I'm struggling with God or not. It's just a struggle going on. There's a striving going on. There's a wrestling on the inside that's taking place. When that's going on inside of me, I know at that moment what is not happening and where my focus is not. And so when you think about it going on in your own life, you have to ask yourself this question, God, why am I responding in this direction? Why am I responding like this? When I know that you're God, and you see how many times we've said God's in control, and I know that. And all of us know that He is in absolute control. And certainly one thing this passage will remind us of here, that He is absolutely guiding and directing all of life, because He says, God is our refuge and strength, the very present help in trouble. Therefore, we'll not be fearful. He says, though the earth should change, the mountains slip into the heart of the sea, the waters roar and foam, mountains quake, and all of these things that happen. And the Lord of hosts is with us, He says. And He says, come behold, the works of the Lord has brought desolation in the earth. He makes wars to cease, breaks bows and cuts them in two and burns the chariots. God's in control. Well, if He's in control, why do I feel what I feel? Well, I think there are probably several reasons for that. And let's just think about it for a moment. How in the world can I cease striving and cease struggling and cease fretting and cease blaming God or someone else or my circumstances? How can I be still? As we said, being still or cease striving doesn't mean you're being idle, but it means something else very specifically. If I'm able to cease striving, it is because I'm now able to see things from God's perspective. What's going on, God? First of all, I know that He is allowing something to go on. Because if He's in control, this calamity is only here because He has chosen to allow it. If He chooses to allow it, then it comes with a purpose. It won't be my purpose, it'll be God's purpose. So one of the things I have to remember is God's in control. Secondly, that whatever He allows that may be causing me calamity and confusion, frustration, there's a purpose behind it. Number three, if there's a purpose behind it, then I also know this. It has the potential for being good for me. It has the potential of being good for me. Now, I didn't say it would always be good. It has the potential of being good. And the potential, I say potential, because it turns out good if I respond in the right way. Now, I know that Romans 8:28 says, all things work together for good to those who love Him, those who are called according to His purpose. That's absolutely true, no question about it. But the reality of that and the practicality of that is going to be determined by my right response. That is, God purposes all things, and that's why we say God engineers all things for our good. He may engineer them for my good, but if I don't respond in the right way, then I'm going to miss God's ultimate purpose and allow it to happen. So we know He's in control. If He allows it, He allows it with a purpose. If He allows it with a purpose, then it has the potential of being something very, very good. But what is required of me if I'm going to cease striving, if I'm going to be still? So let's think about it for a moment. So why don't you tell me, so I want to be sure you're wide awake this morning. And let's say, what is one thing that would certainly be required of you if in the midst of what you think, gosh, life's just tumbled in on me, Lord, what would be one absolute requirement in order for us to be still and cease striving with our circumstances? What's one thing to be essential? All right, faith, trust, right. In other words, first of all, I've got to trust God. God, you're in control. You know what you're doing. You know what your reason is. And I know in my heart that somehow you're going to turn this for my good. If I don't have faith, and you see the problem, the one thing I know when I'm striving, I'm not trusting. I cannot strive and trust at the same time. And so I know in my own heart, when I have found myself striving, at

0: that moment, I'm not trusting God. I am taking it upon myself, wrestling with the situation, trying to manipulate it, trying to change it, trying to do something in my own strength. Never the right way to handle it. Okay, faith is certainly one requirement. What would be a second one? Submission, absolutely. That is, if I'm going to cease striving, I've got to say, okay, God, I'm just going to submit to your will, whatever you choose to do. Now, that's probably one of the most difficult responses when we find ourselves in real difficulty and hardship, and especially if there's pain. And that is to be willing to submit. And the reason it's difficult is because I'm submitting to God, and what's difficult is I don't know what the end result's going to be. If I could just see what the end result is and say, oh, I see what you're going to do now, God, fine, thank you very much. The problem is, you know, it's like the shade's down. It's all dark beyond this point. And because we don't know what's going to happen out there, then it's very difficult for us to be submissive. And what we're saying is submissive to the will and purpose and plan of God in this, even though I can't see my way clear and I don't know what the end result's going to be. All right, so that's certainly two requirements. What would be a third one? Patience. That's what I'm looking for. Patience, that is. And patience is my capacity to bear up under difficulty, and my capacity to pause, that is, don't move ahead of God. And so, certainly patience. And the scripture says in that 24th Psalm that you and I are to have good courage, be patient, wait upon the Lord. And twice he talks about being courageous. That is, it takes a lot of courage. Listen to this. It takes a lot of courage to sit still when everything in us wants to move. It takes a lot of courage to sit still and stop struggling when everything in us wants to change our circumstance. And so certainly it takes patience. I'm willing not to jump, willing not to step ahead, willing to wait upon the Lord. He says, wait upon the Lord, be strong and of a good courage. Wait, I say, upon the Lord. And so it's difficult when life tumbles in on us and we want to fix it, we want to change it, we want to manipulate our circumstances, we want God to get on with whatever's going on. So one of the things that's required is faith, certainly submission, and then, of course, patience. What would be another thing? Well, we've mentioned one thing, and that is you have to get our focus right. In other words, what is the right focus in times of difficulty? What's the right focus? One word. What's the right focus? God. And, you know, I was talking to someone this past week, and they were reminding me, and she said, the thing that I remember most of all, she says, when I've gotten down so low and I think, oh, God, how much more this can I handle? And she says, when I get to the lowest, I still remember seeing you point up and say that the first thing we're to say is Father. And that is true. Father. That is, what that does, when calamity hits, the first response is Father, because what that does, it fixes my focus where it belongs, not on my circumstance, but on the one person who can help me. The one person who can help me is Almighty God. And so, if I'm going to be able to cease striving, I've got to get my focus right. I've got to trust Him, submit to Him, but certainly I've got to have my focus right, otherwise I'm going to be in trouble. What would be another requirement? Well, something that I mention every week, because this is absolutely essential, and that is spending time in meditation alone with God. In other words, if I'm going to get my focus right, if I'm going to cease striving, I can't just be doing my normal get busy, manipulate my circumstances, try not to think about it. That doesn't settle the issue. I need to spend time alone talking with Him, letting Him speak to my heart, letting Him pull the plug on my emotions, let Him pull the plug on my stress and on the tension in my life, and just let God begin to feed my soul and to clothe me afresh and anew with His joy in spite of all the things that I'm feeling. And what does He say in the 119th Psalm? He says, Thy word is a lamp to my feet and a light to my path. He'll show me which way to go in this time of confusion to keep us from taking a wrong sense of direction. And so, very practical when He says, cease striving. But to do that, it requires something of me. And certainly getting my focus right and spending time with Him is certainly one of those things. Well, when we think about it, listen to what He says now. He says, cease striving and know that I'm God. If I cease striving, it means I'm just going to lay it down and say, God, you're going to have to handle this. Otherwise, I'm going to be trying to handle it. And all of us know God handles everything better than we do. Amen? Amen. He always handles things better than we do. And the big problem God has with us is to get us to take our hands off of it. Now, what is it that makes it difficult for us to take our hands off of it? What's one word? The word I'm looking for is fear, and you mentioned that. Why don't I want to take my hands off? Because I fear what will happen if I take my hands off and just let Him do it. And so we have to deal with those emotions in our life that creep up on us and want to dominate our thinking. And He says, I've not given you the spirit of fear, but of power and of love and of a sound mind. You can think right. That is, God gives us a sound mind, a mind with a capacity to think properly, and I'm going to think right if my focus is right. If my focus isn't right, I'm not going to think right. If my focus is God, I'm trusting you. I'm relying upon you. I need you, Father. And there's nothing wrong with crying out to God and saying, Lord, I need you. I'm desperate. I need your help. So the first step when these things tumble in on us is, first of all, He says to cease striving. But that's not enough, and that won't even work without the second part. Look at the second thing He says in this 10th verse. He says, cease striving, and what? Know that I am God. Know that I am God. Now, I think there are two things about God I need to know when life begins to tumble in on us. And the first one is what He says in this passage. We get more into these verses now. The first is, I need to know that He is a present help. Look at this first verse. God is our refuge and strength, a very present help in trouble. Not a late help, not going to be my help, but listen, a present help. When God identified Himself for Moses, and He says, here's who you tell them sent me. What did He say? He said, you tell them who sent you. I am. Not I was, not I will be, but I am. And the wonderful thing about God is, think about this. God always operates in the present tense. He doesn't operate in the past tense. He doesn't operate in the future tense. He operates in the present tense. Why? Because everything is in the present tense with God. Now the question is, how does time and God relate? Well, God certainly recognizes time, but He's above and beyond time. And somebody asked me, will there be time in heaven? If there is no time, then there's one way to look at life and one way to look at heaven. And if there is time, there's another way. And so somebody says, will there be time? I think there will be certainly some kind of time, because if you don't have time, then how do you describe existence? In other words, we're going to exist. And we certainly go into existence in a time of eternity. That is, it's timeless as far as end is concerned. And when God sees things, He sees all things present. And so when He says He is our present help, I don't know about you, but if I'm in trouble, I don't want to be future help, past help, but what? Present help. I want Him now. We want God present with us now. He says He is a present help now. Look at this, if you will. He says in verse 7, He says, the Lord of hosts is with us. The God of Jacob is our refuge. Look, if you will, in the 11th verse. The Lord of hosts is with us. He is our present help. He's with me now. Every day of our life, every moment since the moment you and I were saved, we could say, we have Almighty Sovereign God as our present help in every circumstance, no matter what we are facing. He's a present help. And so one thing I certainly want Him to be is a present help. And then if you'll think about it for a moment, turn to John chapter 15 for a moment, because Jesus said this in different ways, and this is certainly one way of Him reminding us that He is a present help in our lives. Remember, this is the passage that has to do with Jesus said, I am the vine, you're the branches, you abide in me and I abide in you, ask what you will and it should be done to you. Listen to what He says beginning in this third verse, because He's talking about our relationship to Him. And this is probably the most intimately graphic way Jesus could have described our relationship with Him and His relationship with us when He said in verse 4, abide in me and I in you. As the branch cannot bear fruit of itself unless it abides in the vine, so neither can you unless you abide in me. I am the vine, you are the branches. He who abides in me and I in him, he bears much fruit, for apart from me you can do nothing. And so what he's simply saying to us here is this. This is our relationship, that Christ is living within us, that we are in him by faith and he is within us. And so we have this intimate relationship, and he says the Holy Spirit indwells us. And therefore, the truth is we always have his present help. Now, whether I call upon his help or not is one thing. But to have God, he says, God is our refuge and strength, a very present help in trouble. Always there, always available. We don't ever have to wonder where he is. We may sometimes feel that he's not there, but he's always there. Remember what the Apostle Paul said? He said in a different way. He said, I've been crucified with Christ, nevertheless I live. Yet not I, but Christ lives in me. And the life which I now live, I live with the faith of the Son of God who loved me and gave himself for me. Christ is in me. He lives in me. We have a present helper, one on the inside. I don't have to cry out up into heaven somewhere. God is on the inside. Though he's seated at the Father's right, though God the Father is seated there, Jesus at the Father's right hand, the Holy Spirit living on the inside of us, who is also God, one of the Godhead. And he never leaves us. He says he sealed us to the day of redemption, eternally secure in him, and we are indwelt by him. And the fact that he indwells us is God's promise, faithful promise, that we belong to him and can never be lost. He says, sealed unto the day of redemption, that is the day he calls us home, or until the day the Lord Jesus Christ comes. Then, of course, in that 13th chapter of Hebrews, in the 5th verse, you remember, he says, I will never, no, never forsake you. Therefore, he is always there. He is a present help. And so, when calamity, difficulty, hardship comes, this is what I know for certain. My focus must instantly be upon him who is my present help. And there's not anybody in the world who can help us like God. And oftentimes, people will choose to call other people and look to them for help and look to them for counsel. There's nothing wrong with that. But ultimately, and first of all, I must turn my focus upon him. He says he is our present help in time of trouble. Now, what kind of a helper is he? Well, look at this passage. What kind of helper is he? He says in verse 8, come behold the works of the Lord who has wrought desolation in the earth. He makes wars to cease to the end of the earth. He breaks the bow, cuts the spear in two. He burns the chariots with fire. That is, he says, he is the sovereign ruler of the universe. And if I want someone to help me, I want someone to help me who can manage everything. And so what we have in this passage, we have three words for God. We have Elohim, which means absolute in faithfulness, and also the fact that he is infinite in power. And he says here in verse 4, the holy dwelling place of the Most High, Elyon, speaking of him as being high and lifted up. And then thirdly, of course, is Yahweh, the Almighty One. So when you and I think in terms of who is this we're calling upon, who is our present help? He is the omnipotent God, the high and lifted and exalted Almighty God, the one who is with us, the one who is infinite in power and absolute in faithfulness. So think about this, that you and I have a present helper who is infinite in power. He has all the power to help us. He is absolute in faithfulness, which means he will never, never fail us when we need him. And so therefore, when I begin to understand the fact of who this is God, infinite, omnipotent, omnipresent, omniscient God, who has chosen to be present with me in every single circumstance of life, I know that my helper is adequate. He is a present help. That is, he is always there and always sufficient and always adequate and always available to help no matter what's going on. So, therefore, when I begin to understand who this is that I'm talking about, and I understand who this is that I'm calling upon, he is my present helper. This is sovereign, almighty, infinite, omnipresent, omniscient, almighty God who loves me unconditionally. No matter what my circumstances are, all of a sudden, they begin to do what? They begin to decrease in volume, decrease in height, decrease in weight, decrease in every single way. And now I'm beginning to do what? Be able to cease my striving about them. Why? All of a sudden, I realize who's in control. He's my present helper. Omnipotent. Omniscient. Knows all about it. Omnipresent. Always there. Unconditional love and absolute in faithfulness, infinite in power. Then why should I struggle and strive if He is my God? He is a present help, but He's something else. And that is, He is a powerful protector. We said He's omnipotent, He's omniscient, He's omnipresent. There are three words here. God is in every single verse, or at least 11 times He's here. And it's interesting when you think about that. God is our refuge, He says. He speaks of the city of God. God is in the midst. God will help her. The Lord God of Jacob, Isaac and Jacob, come before the works of the Lord. Cease striving. Know that I'm God. All through this 11 verses, God, God, God, God, God. Why? Because the emphasis here is, in the midst of my heartache and trouble, God. He says, God is our refuge. Now, what does that mean? It means that you and I have a place to run, to hide, when, quote, all hell breaks loose in our life. There is a place to run and hide. And I don't know about you, but probably somewhere along the way, if you're a mother or father and your children were very, very small and begin to thunder and lightning, and I can remember this two or three times, thundering and lightning and crack, and what happens? One of my kids, or both of them, would run and get up in my lap and want to stick their head under my arm because they didn't want to see anything, they didn't want to feel anything. They want to just feel me protecting them. You ever felt like you wanted God to do that for you? I sure have. Because sometimes I've said, God, just put your arms around and hold me tight, God. Hug me good, God. I just need to feel your presence and your divine protection. That's what He says He is. He is not only a present helper, but He is a powerful protector. He's a refuge. He's a place to run to. Now let me ask you, where does the world run? Why does the unbeliever run? Doesn't have God. Why do they run? They run to people. They run to things. They run to experiences, whether it's alcohol or drugs, whatever it might be. They've got to find something or get busy or check out of life. Just commit suicide. Can't handle it. Can't handle it anymore. Why do they run? He says, God is our refuge. Think about this. You and I have a place to run to that is absolutely sufficient and adequate to help us in those moments and to protect us from anything and everything Satan would throw at us. He is our refuge. Look at this. He is our refuge. He's not only our refuge, but listen, He says, God is our refuge and our what? Our strength. God is the power in our life. You remember what Paul said in 1 Corinthians chapter 12? He said, when I find myself the weakest, that's when I experience the greatest surge of God's almighty power in my life. You're talking about calamity, difficulty, hardship, pain. Life must have tumbled in on the Apostle Paul many times. And what did he say? He said, in those weak moments when he may have been tempted to doubt and to struggle with where he was and what was going on. And imagine, here's a man giving his life, and he ends up being stoned, in prison, beaten. Everywhere you turn, he's got enemies either trying to assassinate him before, they're waiting for him, or they get there after he's arrived on the scene. I mean, he was continuously on the run to some degree, but he always had a place to hide. That's in the arms of a loving God. And every single believer has a place to hide. And oftentimes we think we need someone else, and certainly it's certainly wonderful to have someone you can go to and someone that you can feel loved by and someone who will listen to you carefully and love you genuinely and wrap their loving arms around you and just remind you that everything is going to be all right. But sometimes you don't have that. And I think we don't really understand probably how sufficient God is until He's the only one we have. And so He says He's our refuge. He is our strength. That is, He is all-sufficient to strengthen us, enable us. That is, whatever we face, we have the enabler who is a present helper. If what I need is enablement and strength, He is present to give me that strength. He is our refuge. He is our strength. But also, He says, He is our stronghold. Look at this seventh verse. He says, the Lord of hosts is with us. The God of Jacob is our stronghold. That is, He's our defense. I not only have a place to hide, but He's our defense. He's our stronghold. He says the very same thing in verse 11. The Lord of hosts is with us. The God of Jacob is our stronghold. I have someone to protect me. I have a place to hide. He is a present helper. He is omnipotent and omniscient and omnipresent. And he is unconditionally loving. He is every single thing you and I need. And so only when I begin to understand who he is can I understand that this is a reality when he says, cease striving. If I hide myself in God, if he is my protector, and he is absolutely present, always available, absolute sufficient and adequate for every single thing I need, then I can cease striving with my circumstances, no matter what they are, and do what? I can rest, be still, and know that I'm God. Cease striving. You can get quiet on the inside. Listen, one thing to be quiet on the outside, because all of you are sitting there very quietly, and you're sitting there quiet. But you can be sitting here being quiet, but experiencing a storm on the inside. And the truth is, God wants us to have the kind of intimate relationship with him that no matter what's whirling around us on the outside, we can be still on the inside. We can be quiet on the inside. We can rest on the inside. This is what he's talking about. Then I want you to think about some other words that don't happen to be in this passage. And I was just, my favorite psalm, I suppose, if I had to pick them all, is the 62nd psalm. I want you to turn there for just a moment. 62nd psalm. And probably we all have our favorite psalms, and they're our favorites because of maybe what we've needed, what we've been through, or what we're going through, and so forth. I love what he says in this psalm. When he says in the first verse, he says, my soul waits in silence for God only. Waits in silence for God only. Put my full trust in him. From him is my salvation. Now watch this. From him is he is my Savior. He only is my rock and my salvation, my stronghold. Then if you'll look again in verse 5. My soul wait in silence for God only. For my hope is from him. He is my rock, my salvation, my stronghold. Again, he is my strength and my God. And it's interesting, I began to look up these words. It's interesting that how many times, for example, he uses this in the Psalms. For example, 29 times in the Psalms, God is referred to as our rock. That is, you and I have a foundation that's immovable, cannot be cracked, cannot be destroyed. He is my rock. 29 times he says that. Likewise, when he talks about being our shield in Psalm 28. Let's look at that. Psalm 28 for a moment. He talks about being our shield, and 20 times he refers to being our shield, and this 28th Psalm would certainly be one of those. And somehow, if you'll notice in the 7th verse of the 28th Psalm, he says, the Lord is my strength and my shield. My heart trusts in him, and I'm helped. When is he my helper? He is always my helper. When do I experience his help? When I trust him. The Lord is, he says, their strength. He is a saving defense to his anointed. So God is always there. He is always protecting us, always watching over us. He says he's our refuge. He's our stronghold. He's our rock, our shield. And so what can you and I expect as a result of that? He says, now this is the way I'm to respond. I'm to respond, first of all, lay down my striving. Cease striving, be still, he says, and know him as my God. How am I to know him? I'm to know him as my very present helper. I'm to know him as my powerful protector. So when life begins to tumble in, what is our response? Manipulate our circumstances, work at them, strive with them, blame someone else, fight against them, doubt God. Or am I willing to just be still and say, okay, God, you are my ever-present help, my refuge, my strength, my stronghold, my rock, my shield. You're everything I need, and I am not going to struggle over this. I'm going to trust you to walk me through it. There is no way to lose. And what happens is, if I'm able to practice that 10th verse, cease striving, know that I'm God, when I practice that simple principle, I'm going to come through the struggle, the difficulty, the hardship. I'm going to come through stronger. I'm going to come through with stronger faith. I'm going to see, having experienced Him as being my rock and my shield and my refuge and my stronghold. He says, and my salvation. And He says, He's our horn. That is, He's our horn of plenty. That is, He provides for us as well as protecting us and being present. When you and I are able to see Him as He is, after we get over the sudden shock of whatever may hit us, and we stop to think, all right, what is the wisest response? Father, get my focus on Him, my trust in Him, my present helper, my powerful protector. Listen, my plenteous provider. When I have that kind of God, I don't have to struggle. I don't have to fight. I don't have to worry about the future. I can rest in this present moment and know this unconditionally loving Father will bring me through victorious no matter what. Now, that ought to give us lots and lots of reasons to praise the Lord, to thank Him, to bless His holy name. And when I think about what it means to worship God, when I read a passage of Scripture like that, I just want to get on my face and say, God, thank You for loving me enough to save me. Thank You for loving me enough to show me who You are. Do you realize that you've heard more truth this morning about God than most people will hear their entire life? Because they just know God's there. They know, you know, Jesus down on the cross. But they don't ever stop to think about how personal He is. He's my rock. I can stand on Him. We sing Rock of Ages, a cleft for me. And He is my shield, my buckler, my horn of plenty, my refuge, my stronghold, my salvation. He is every single thing that you and I need. Most of the world will never understand even those simple things about God. They think in terms of creator, creator of hell, creator of heaven. They don't think in terms of intimate, loving Father who is so interested in us personally. He's always there protecting us, caring for us, providing for us. That's the kind of God He is. So let me ask you a question. Is He that kind of God to you? When you think about God, is He distant or close? When you think about God, is He estranged or is He personal? When you think about God, is He a friend or a foe? When you think about God, who is He? Can you say, my God is my present helper, my powerful protector, and certainly my plenteous provider? That's what He means when He talks about being the horn of our salvation. You've seen those horns full of fruit and overflowing. That's the way He says God is. Well, how does a person have that kind of relationship with God? Well, what you and I know every Sunday. First of all, you must recognize your need of Him. Ask Him to forgive you of your sins. Accept His death at Calvary as full payment for your sin. And receive Him personally by faith as your Savior. The moment you do that, this God becomes everything we've talked about to you personally. And if you don't have that this morning, I want to invite you to receive Christ as your Savior. Whoever you are, whatever the need is, this wonderful present helper will help you this morning through your struggle. And Father, how grateful we are that we don't have to plead, beg, struggle, fret, cry out, but simply ask. You said, He that comes to me, I will in no wise cast out. And so I just ask you this morning to give somebody the freedom and liberty they need, to trust You as their Savior, to get a fresh glimpse of You and recognize that You've always been there, waiting for them to recognize Your presence and to start depending upon You. But we ask it in Christ's name. Amen.
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2: Nepal is a land of towering mountains, breathtaking beauty, and cultural mystique. It also ranks as one of the poorest nations in the world. Almost a third of the population lives below the poverty line, and the majority are illiterate. Recently, Nepal has suffered catastrophic earthquakes that have left thousands dead, many more injured, and the people that have survived continue to struggle in the midst of widespread devastation. Pray that God will bless Nepal with the resources to help them through this difficult time, and that He will soften countless hearts to receive the gospel. Nepal is the birthplace of Buddha, more than 80% Hindu, and it's also the home of the fastest growing Christian church in Asia, with an estimated 1 million believers. Pray that as the church in Nepal grows, God will supply the trained pastors and church leaders who will reach out to their communities to meet spiritual, physical, and emotional needs of the people of Nepal.
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0: Do you ever have problems with struggling with your thoughts? Maybe thoughts that you shouldn't have, and maybe thoughts about people, whatever it might be. Sometimes you just allow your mind to sort of drift over into unforgiveness, pride, lust, anger, all kind of attitudes and all kind of thoughts in your mind that you know are not very good. Then, of course, there are those thoughts of love and kindness and goodness toward others. But the truth is that your mind is working all the time. You're thinking something all the time. Somebody says, well, sometimes I just don't think. Oh, yes, you do, because your mind is not a vacuum. There's something there all the time. And so when these thoughts come in your mind, how do you respond to that? Do you get some sense of satisfaction about thinking something that's not right? Do you feel guilty about it? Do you feel like, well, I just can't help myself? Or do you say, the devil made me do it? Well, the devil cannot make a child of God do anything that you do not choose to do, because that's who you are. You're a child of God, and the devil cannot make you think or make you feel anything unless you are willing to do it. And so think about this. You and I live in a society and in a time, in a culture, that our minds are continuously bombarded by what? Things that we see on the television and the movies, things we read in the newspapers, things, other things that we read, for example, words that you hear, sights that you see. Our mind is always receiving all of these things. Sometimes that's good, sometimes it's not so good. The question is, how can you and I live a godly life and think right when we live in a world that's throwing all of these things that are not right at our mind? And what they want us to do is to think the way they think. Why do you think they spend billions of dollars on advertising? Why? They want to convince you to think the way they're thinking, and that is you ought to buy their product. Or you ought to go where they want you to go and buy what you want to buy, whatever it might be. Their idea is to program your thinking to think that you can't do without it or your kids can't do without it. And so how do we live in this kind of a culture and think right? And let me just say this, it's not going to change. Until Jesus comes, it's going to be the same. And we're not going to reach someday out there where everything is right and everybody's godly. It's not going to be that way. So how do we learn to live in a godly fashion in a world that is so anti-Christ? So I want you to listen very carefully. What you think today is affecting your life more than you realize. Who you are today is the result of what you've been thinking all these years of your life. And what you think today is going to determine where you're going to be tomorrow and what you're going to be tomorrow. Because you see, it's our thoughts that cause us to become what we are. It's our thoughts that influence our relationships, our choice of occupation, our marriage partner. It's our thoughts that cause us to move in a certain direction, make certain decisions, that affect our finances, that affect every aspect of our life, that affect our relationship to Jesus Christ. Our thoughts are powerful mediums. And when you think about the fact how awesome this mind is of yours, you say, well, sometimes I don't think mine's very awesome. Well, I can understand that. We all have different degrees. But when I open the back of a computer, for example, and look down and see what seems to me to be total confusion, because here's a little drop of look like lead here, a little wire here, and going where? And then I look at that, this inanimate object, and then I can look on a screen and see this picture. And then I can hit a few keys and talk to somebody a long ways away, or just about any place in the world and the weather and everything imaginable. And then I open it back up and think, no way. But in somebody's mind, they conceived the idea of creating something like this. And God gave them the ability to think. They had to think, first of all, about the possibility. Think about the ways it could be done. And so what do we have? We have many wonderful gadgets and awesome pieces of equipment and technology that make it possible for us to get the gospel around the world and to make our life easy. It all begins in the mind. Now, how do we control our thoughts? Because Satan is going to bombard us in every way he possibly can to get us off track, derail us, get us to drifting into something that we have no business being in. So I want you to turn, if you will, to Colossians chapter 3. And I want us to read just these first three verses of this chapter. And this begins our whole message entitled, How to Control Your Thoughts. And beginning in verse 1. Therefore, if you have been raised up with Christ, keep seeking the things above where Christ is, seated at the right hand of God. Set your mind on the things above, not on the things that are on earth, for you have died and your life is hidden with Christ in God. Now notice he says two things. Keep seeking. Present, active, imperative. Keep on doing it. Habitually keep seeking Christ, and then keep habitually setting your mind on the things above, not on the things that are on earth, because all of our thoughts are either heavenly or earthly. All earthly thoughts are not bad. Heavenly thoughts, who Jesus is, who God is, what is he about, his wisdom, his guidance, his power, his interest, his love and devotion to us as well as ours to him. And so with that in mind, what I want us to do is I want us to look at several aspects of this. And somebody says, well, how can I control my thinking? Sometimes I can't. Well, God gives us some very clear warnings about that. And I want you to turn, if you will, first of all, go back to Romans chapter 8. And I want us to look at beginning in this fifth verse, because here is one of a number of warnings in the scripture about the mind. And they would not be here if they were not very important. And remember this, nowhere in the Bible does it say that God is going to govern your mind. God isn't going to make that decision. He makes it possible for us to make godly decisions, but he's not going to make it for us. So I want you to look, if you will, in Romans chapter 8, beginning in verse 5. Listen to what he says. For those who are according to the flesh, or that is living after their naturalness. Flesh means the naturalness, how you live before you were saved. He says, for those who are according to the flesh and their naturalness, they set their mind on the things of the flesh, that is, the worldly things, things that are not godly. But those who are according to the Spirit, the things of the Spirit, that is, godly people think in terms of the things of the Spirit. The ungodly do not. Then he says, for the mind set on the flesh, our naturalness, is death, but the mind set on the Spirit is life and peace. Because the mind set on the flesh, that is our naturalness, those sinful tendencies we have, is hostile toward God. For it does not subject itself to the law of God, for it's not even able to do so. A lost person cannot live a godly life. An ungodly person does not think in terms of godliness, but earthly things, things that are sensual, materialistic, secular kind of things. And so he says, the mind set on the flesh is death, the mind set on the Spirit is life and peace. Then, because the mind set on the flesh, listen to this, is hostile toward God. They don't want God in their life. It doesn't subject itself, that is, their mind doesn't subject itself to the law of God. They don't believe it, don't want to abide by it. For it is not even able to do so, and those who are in the flesh cannot please God. Now, your lost friends may say, well, I'm this, that, and the other. The Bible says if you are unsaved, you've never trusted Jesus Christ, you're living in the flesh, that is, in your naturalness, your five natural tendencies that God has given us, and these dictate your life, you cannot walk in the Spirit of God. You cannot live a godly life and live that way. Go back, if you will, to Romans chapter 1 for a moment, and I want to show you a very strong verse. All of this has to do with our mind. And if you look in the 28th verse of this first chapter of Romans, He says, and this is the longest list following this of sins given anywhere in the scripture, but he says in verse 28, and just as they, those who have turned away from God, just as they did not see fit to acknowledge God any longer, God gave them over to a depraved mind to do those things which are not proper. Now, why does he say a depraved mind? Because God is simply saying to us, our actions are the result of the way we think. A depraved mind is a mind that is morally corrupt. That is, it is morally, totally corrupt. Does not think about spiritual things. Doesn't want to think about spiritual things because it's all earthly to them. Sensuality, materialism, and all the things that they think will bring them happiness and peace in life, which you and I know does not. And the truth is, if they were honest, they'd have to say, no, I don't have peace. I am living in anxiety. No, no, no. All the things they boast of, when the truth comes out, that's not who they are, because God says they cannot. Now, I want you to turn, if you will, to 2 Corinthians chapter 11 for a moment. And I want you to notice a passage here that is a warning to us. And I read several of these because of that. It's a warning to us. And the 11th chapter, verse 2, he says, I'm jealous for you with a godly jealousy, for I betrothed you to one husband, so that to Christ I might present you as a pure virgin. That is, he's speaking of the church as a bride, and so he's teaching them, preaching them, instructing them, encouraging them to be godly, to present them before Jesus Christ as a gift. Then he says, but I'm afraid that as the serpent deceived Eve by his craftiness, your minds will be led astray from the simplicity and the purity of devotion to Christ. That is, we are warned over and over and over again about the use of our mind. Go back, if you will, to the 10th chapter, just one page over in your Bible probably, 10th chapter, and look, if you will, in the 4th and 5th verses of this 10th chapter. He says, and oftentimes he speaks of our warfare, and how we have to do battle with Satan. Here's what he says. But the weapons of our warfare are not of the flesh. That is, we don't battle spiritual battles with fleshly things, because we cannot. But divinely powerful for the destruction of fortresses. That is, our weapons are spiritual weapons, our faith and our trust in God, our reliance upon the Holy Spirit. And when he says destruction of fortresses, that is, Satan has a toehold in a person's life, then he gets a stronghold, and a stronghold is an area of life in which Satan is having his victory until he's got a stronghold in your life, a real hold on your life in some area. There's an area of weakness that he knows that he can get you at that point. So he says, we are destroying speculations, these kind of reasonings, and every lofty thing raised up against the knowledge of God, and we are taking every thought captive to the obedience of Christ, which says you and I can control our thinking. Now, how do we do that? And the basis of that is what I want us to discuss primarily. So, back to Colossians, his third chapter, and notice what he says. He says, we are to set our mind on the things of God, things of Christ, those things that are heavenly and not things that are earthly. That does not mean that you're not to think about your job and your relationship and your family and your responsibilities. It doesn't mean that. But it means earthly things, those things that fall into two or three categories, sensuality, for example, materialism, secularism, and all the rest, ungodliness, anti-Christ philosophies and attitudes, and anti-God actions in a person's life. So the question is, how do we control our life in these situations? Well, first of all, let's talk about the possibility of it. And I want to explain something here that Paul, now listen carefully, in the 6th, 7th, and 8th chapters of Romans, he explains this. I don't have time to take all that time to explain what I want to say in this particular verse. But what I want to give you, first of all, is the basis of the possibility of us being able to control our thoughts. And if you'll notice what he says in this chapter, he says, if you've been raised up with Christ, keep seeking things above. Now, what does that mean? Here's what it means. When you trusted Jesus Christ as your personal Savior, here's what you did. You placed your trust in Jesus, death at Calvary, who bore your sin and your iniquity and your wickedness and your vileness on the cross. And as a result, God punished him for your sinfulness and made it possible for you to be forgiven because he is your substitute. Now, when you and I become a child of God, we become identified with Jesus. That is, we are now one of his followers. We can never be who we were. We don't want to be who we were. Now we have a new position and a new possession. Now, since Jesus Christ has come into our life, he and I, you and he, are one. He says, I'm abiding in you and you're abiding in me. He said to his disciples in a very critical time, he said, I'm going to send the Holy Spirit and he'll be in you and with you and upon you forever. That is, the Holy Spirit comes into our life to do what? To enable you and me to live out the Christian life. And so that is his primary responsibility. We can't do it in our own strength. So he sends him for the rest of eternity. He's living on the inside of us. Now, as a result of that, we are identified with him. For example, when you were baptized, remember what happened? You walked in the water and you'd made a decision about your life. We take you under by immersion, which is what the Bible teaches, bring you up. And that is a symbol of something. It's a picture of what happened to you. When you trusted Jesus Christ as your Savior, the Bible says you died to your old way of life. And you were buried in Christ and risen to walk in newness of life, which is his way of saying something happened to us. And it transformed us. And one of the best examples in nature is this, the caterpillar that crawls along on the earth and over a leaf and anything large as a quarter, for example, he's got to either go around it or over it. One day that caterpillar crawls up the tree under a leaf and winds that cocoon. Months go by, and all of a sudden what happens? Breaking out of that cocoon is this beautiful, golden, black, and blue butterfly. And what happens now? Instead of creeping and crawling, what's a butterfly doing? Just flying over everything, going to one flower after the other. I mean, life has really changed. But what had to happen? Caterpillar had to die first. Now, will he ever be a caterpillar again? No. You know why? Because that caterpillar was just like what happened to us, born again. He was born, listen, a new life. Now he's got wings, he can fly. Anytime he gets on the ground, it's a choice he makes because he's looking at this or looking at that or smelling at this or whatever. Butterfly living. There are a lot of people who are crawling and creeping like the caterpillars. In fact, most people are. Sometimes, I know some Christians, and you do too, who sort of forget for a season who they are. They're in there crawling and creeping in the world, living by the flesh. They are naturalists instead of God. If they're really saved, they won't stay there. Every once in a while, God's people get out of step with him and his will and purpose and plan for their life. They can't ever be who they were. We're a brand new person. We have been identified with Jesus. Now he's living on the inside of us. And somebody says, who are you? If I should ask you, give me a little brief biographical sketch about you. You'd probably tell me your name and where you live and what you do and so forth. And then I'd say, now, wait a minute, let's start off. Who are you really? If you are really a child of God, you could say, I'm a child of God, born again by the Spirit of God, a new creature in Christ Jesus, my citizenship is in heaven. That's what the Bible says. You could go on and on about your biographical sketch before you ever get to where you live or your social security number. You're a brand new person. You can't ever be a caterpillar once you become a butterfly. Now, that is the basis for your capacity and your ability to do what? To make right decisions in your life. You can make right decisions. You can think correctly. Now, the problem is, how do I face these situations and circumstances and listen to these words and all the bombardment that Satan and all of his outfit throws at us day by day? How can I face that and at the same time do what he says, that is, keep on seeking him, set my mind on him? And remember this, the mind is like the pilot. The mind's like where the radar is. This is the captain of your life. That is, what your mind says you're going to do. And this is why I said in the very beginning, we are what we are as a result of the way we've been thinking all these years. Now, if you could get that into your child's mind and help them to understand how important it is, their thoughts, their thinking capacity, how very, very important that is, because they're going to become what they think. And so many people wonder why they're where they are, because that's the way they've been thinking. They wonder why things not as they ought to be and as they could be. What have they been thinking? What have they been believing? Have they thought about God much in their life, or they just sort of cast him aside? So we have to deal with this whole issue, thinking right, when there's so many people around us that are not thinking right. And so many people around us and things around us and situations and circumstances that are so negative and so ungodly. He said, well, how can I have that kind of life? Well, I want you to go back to 1 Corinthians for a moment and listen to a statement here that most people have a very difficult time believing this, because the reason they don't believe it is because it's what they feel and it's the way they act. But either the Word of God's true or it's not true. So here's what Paul says concerning every single believer. Here's what he says in 1 Corinthians chapter 2, verse 16. Here's what he says. For who has known the mind of the Lord that he will instruct him? And the question is, of course, nobody knows him like that. But we have, listen to this, we have the mind of Christ. The believer has the mind of Christ. You say, well, if I have the mind of Christ, I'll always think right thoughts. No, you have to choose to think those thoughts. To have the mind of Christ simply means, listen, that we agree and think the way he thinks about what true values are in life. And what good in life is good. What's righteous and holy and wicked and vile and sinful. And things that will separate us from God. We begin to think the way he thinks. Why? Because once we were a caterpillar, now we're a butterfly. Butterflies don't think, so to speak, at the way caterpillars think, because life is not the same. And once you trust Jesus Christ as your Savior, you and I have the mind of Christ. That is, we have the capacity to think the way he thinks. Therefore, we are responsible for our thoughts. And we can't blame them on the devil. And we can't blame them on somebody else. And so we have to assume responsibility for it. And so if that be true, then I can't blame it on anybody else. Now, you will see the effect in people who live with someone, for example, who is very negative and down on things of God, down on spiritual things, don't believe the Bible and all the rest. You'll see the effect of that in somebody's life. And when children grow up in a home where mom and dad are fussing and fighting and cursing and blaming each other and nobody's happy and nobody even wants to sit down at the same table and eat because things are just bad. Well, do you expect them to come to school in the morning saying, life is just wonderful at my house? No, they're not. More than likely, they're going to be negative. More than likely, they're going to be critical. More than likely, they're going to have a difficult time being able to relate to someone else. What I want you to see is this. Our mind is the captain. Our mind is the radar. Our mind is the control tower. Our mind is like the lighthouse. That is, wherever we go, whatever we do, it's the result of the way we think. Now watch this. This puts all of us who are believers with a capacity to be able to think the way Jesus thinks. You say, now wait a minute. What about, suppose I don't know the Bible? I'm coming to that. So what I want you to see is this. We all are responsible for the way we think. All responsible to God for how we think and the way we live out our life. What we want to know is, How do we control this thinking in such a fashion that we can live a godly life when there is so much around us? Let's say, for example, I think about these women, and I'm sure not just women watch these, but women, young girls, whatever it might be, watch these soap operas. And I probably watch one about 15 minutes so I could speak with authority on it. Well, there can only be so much adultery. There can only be so much dishonesty and so much deceit and so much lying and so much fake. Have you noticed that all those people drive big cars? All those people live in big homes? All those people dressed up with... In other words, that's not the way life is. And so what happens? When a woman or a man watches in, let's just take a lady. No criticism related, just telling you like it is. And that's simply this. You watch those programs and you watch it every afternoon, maybe every evening or whatever time they come on. You watch it day after day after day. And after a while, what do you start thinking? You start thinking, you know what? I wish I was married to somebody like that. Or you think, you know what? I ought to have a car like that. And, you know, I don't have to. You know what? I'm so tired. The children are raised. And, you know, he's old hat. And, you know, you're watching these beautiful women or these handsome men or whatever it might be. And they drive up in this big Rolls Royce and Mercedes or whatever it might be. And everybody's got lots of money. And life is just this. It's not any of that. It's a lie, but you believe it. After a while, your mind goes to work. I'm tired of being married to him. You know what? I think if I just married somebody else, I'd just be happier. And you see all this stuff and you read about it, next thing you know, you are thinking the way the world thinks, and it is a lie. And that's what Paul said in 2 Corinthians. He says, I'm concerned that you believe the lie of the devil. So how do you prevent that from happening? How do you prevent your children from believing all the stuff that's thrown at them? And how do you, as an adult, are you able to live a godly life in the midst of all this? Well, that's what I want to show you in a moment. And when I think about how absolutely essential it is that we think rightly in the

action. Keep sober in spirit. Fix your hope completely on the grace to be brought to you at the revelation of Jesus Christ. That is, prepare your mind. That is, I have a responsibility. For example, let's say that you choose to sit down and watch some program on television. And you heard about it, and you heard it was sort of questionable. Well, you certainly have a right to decide whether it was or not. And so you sit down and you begin to watch it. And what you have to remember is to prepare your mind. You see, if you just sit with a mind in neutral, you're going to be in trouble. But you prepare your mind. How do you prepare your mind? I prepare my mind that as a child of God, I will be alert to what would lead me into erroneous thinking. I will be alert to what would lead me to want something I don't have any business having. I will be alert to what I hear, to whether it's a truth or whether it's unscriptural. Now, I can't tell somebody else how to live. I can simply say, here's what God's Word says. Now, a thought reaps what? An action. An action reaps a habit. A habit reaps what? Our character. And our character reaps our destiny. When you begin to think about something, what happens? As you think about it, before long, if you agree with it, your feelings get involved. Next thing you know, your whole body gets involved and you're moving in that direction. And then if you just keep on doing that, you and I would say, well, you develop a habit. And if we keep doing that, that habit becomes a part of who we are, so much a part of who we are, it becomes a part of our character. That's what we are. It's our character. And then when we reach that stage, that's our destiny. That's where we're headed in life. And so you might think about that right in the back of your Bible. And remember, when you take a move in a direction as a result of how you think, remember it's going somewhere. It isn't just stagnant. And he says, our focus, our mindset, what we are seeking in life. And if I were to ask you today, what is it that you're seeking most in life above everything else? Most people, more than likely, would think in terms of security, or that is something material, or some relationship, something maybe sensual, or it could be you're thinking about your education, you're thinking about your whole career in life. That is, there's something that absolutely dominates everything else. But think about this. When your thoughts about Jesus, when your thoughts about God, when your thoughts are spiritual, when your thoughts are godly, when your thoughts of surrender and yieldingness and obedience to Him, and as He says there in 2 Corinthians, bringing your thoughts in obedience to Christ, when that becomes the priority of your life, you know what Jesus said? He said, seek ye first the kingdom of God and His righteousness, and all these things have added to you. Which was His way of saying this. When your mind is set on the things of God, you don't have to worry about what you're going to have. You don't have to worry about how you're going to get there. Because God, He says, seek ye first the kingdom. That is the rule of Christ in your life. Seek ye first the kingdom of God and His righteousness, the character of God in your life, and all these things will be added to you. That is, God goes to work in your behalf and my behalf when we begin to do what? Make Him the priority of our life. He wants us to live a good life. He wants us to have the things in life we need. He desires it. He's promised it. But it's a matter of whether my mind is set on earthly things or heavenly things. Children of God, set our mind on the things of God. We enjoy what He gives us, what He allows us to have in life. We enjoy that. We're not anxious, not worried, not fretting, not fuming, not blaming, not doing any of those kind of wasteful things. We're enjoying living our life in the Spirit of God. And so it's a choice we make. And we can't blame it on anybody else. And remember again, what we're thinking today is who we are. And what we are thinking today is going to determine what we think tomorrow, where we go, decisions we make. And you say, well, what does it cover? It covers everything. If you start thinking, for example, let's say that I walk up to you and I say, you know what? I see you sitting out here Sunday morning, and this morning you don't look very good. Are you sick? Do you feel bad? Is something wrong? If I said that to you, you know what you'd start thinking? There must be something wrong with me. Or he wouldn't say that. And so you go home and you look in the mirror and you say, well, Dr.

0: Stanley said, I look too good. You know what? I don't look very good this morning. My, you know, maybe I better go to the doctor and check me out. Well, if you go to him, he's going to tell you something's wrong with you. So here's what happens. The next thing you know, you're just down. And the only thing that changed your attitude about yourself is somebody made a suggestion. Your mind took it, grabbed it, began to consider it. Next thing you know, you're sick. And then there are people, somebody could say that to them, they'd say, well, you know, you're just having a problem. I couldn't be happier in my life no matter what you think. And so it's in your mind. What you think is governing your life. And what I want you to do is simply think rightly. You want to be happy and have joy and peace and happiness in difficult times, hard times, all kind of times in life, a sense of security and confidence that God loves you, He's going to see you through that. You start thinking the way God wants you to think, and so much of that stuff you're worried about is going to disappear. Now, so how do we do that? I want to give you three things here. And let's start with number one. First of all, if you're going to think right, and if you're going to govern your thinking, because you're responsible to do that, what you have to do is this, and that is you have to screen your thoughts. You have to screen your thoughts. Now, I'm going to give you a list, and you're going to be sitting there thinking, well, I will have already thought about it and done it by the time I get through thinking about this. No, it'd be amazing how fast your mind can work. Screen your thoughts. Now, think about it this way. Here's a grid on your mind, and everything that you think about has got to go through that grid. For example, when you build the grid in your life with Scripture, the Word of the living God, everything that comes your way that's unscriptural, ungodly, what happens? The alarm goes off and you can reject it, but at least you know what it is. The unbeliever also has a grid or a screen. And so built into his grid or her grid in the screen is what? Don't give me that Bible stuff. Don't talk about church. Don't mix politics and religion. I don't want to talk about spiritual things. I don't believe in church. I don't believe in Jesus. So anything that hits that screen that's biblically, this is why they say, when you start talking about Jesus, it's like it's this reaction. Because their grid is so absolutely built to oppose anything that's godly. So everybody's got one. So here are some thoughts. Here are some ideas that I want you to jot them down. And if you will think along this line, when a thought comes through to your mind, the first question is, I'm going to give you about seven, eight of them. First question is, what's the source? Where'd that come from? And sometimes you just know right now that had to come from the devil. Very evident. First of all, the source. Where'd it come from? Secondly, will this get me where I want to go in life? If I keep thinking this way, where's it going to get me? Am I going to get in trouble? Am I going to be blessed by God? What's it going to get me? The third question is this. Where will it lead me? That is, if I take this step and I begin to think this way, where is this going to lead me in my life? It's going to lead me somewhere because feelings follow our thoughts, and following our feelings, our steps, our footsteps are going to go there sooner or later. The next question is this scripturally sound? Is this thought scripturally sound when somebody says to you, well, that's okay because everybody's doing it. Boing! Your conscience goes off and what happens? You know that that is not true. You know whether it's scriptural or not. The next one is this. Is this thought going to build me up or tear me down? And when sensual thoughts come to a person's mind, sensual thoughts tear you down. They do not build you up. Materialistic thoughts of covetousness, for example, and greed and anger and bitterness and hostility and pride, all of these are tear me down kind of thoughts. And you have to decide whether you're going to receive them or not. Then, of course, it may be that you have a thought and you ask the question, can I share this thought with someone else? And if it's the kind you can't tell anybody, then you better do some serious thinking about it. And then, of course, does this thought make me feel guilty? Does this thought make me feel guilty? And then, of course, the question, does this fit who I am as a follower of Jesus? Now, somebody says, no, look, you've given me all these thoughts, 1, 2, 3, 4, 5, 6, 7, 8, and here comes this thought. Now, how am I gonna hold it off and say, wait a minute. Here's what's going to happen. Look at him again. What's the source? Where's he going to take me? Where's he going to lead me now? Is this scripturally sound? Is he going to tear me down, build me up? Can I share this with anybody that make me feel guilty? Fit who I am as a follower of Jesus? Here's what happens. When you start thinking that way, instantly, your mind is so fast, it'll calculate every bit of that and you'll know the difference. So what happens? When one of those thoughts comes to your mind, remember, it's got to go through your grid. It's got to go through your grid. So if you have built the scripture into your grid, and you've built godly thinking there, and that's the way you think, then when that anyone that comes your way, any thought that comes your way that is not a godly thought, doesn't fit who you are, didn't come from God. Now, there are thoughts, for example, about your business and so forth. But even then, if it's dishonest and it's egotism on yours, but any thought that comes your way, you have the power because of your position and because of your position and the promise of God, the presence of the Holy Spirit. The Holy Spirit will discern for you immediately. You will know the difference and you'll be able to choose the right decision because that's the way God's made us. We have the grid that is what? Built. It's formed with Scripture. Anything that hits it, our conscience rings it off. No. That doesn't fit who you are. That's not going to get you. That'll tear you down. That'll destroy you. And so we have the right and the power to do what? To make very wise decisions in life. Well, the second thing, notice here, we said, first of all, you got to screen them. And secondly, you select the thought. In other words, you decide whether you're going to accept it or not. Now watch this. You have to watch this. Here comes the thought. And instantly, you know what it is. And one of those things are going to pop out. Doesn't fit who I am. What do? You just say, I just let that go on through. You can choose not to think about it again. Now watch this. If, let's say, some immoral thought comes to your mind. And it gets here. And you know that's not going to help you any. It's not going to take you anywhere you ought to be. It's not who you are. It doesn't fit who you are. But you grab it. Remember what we said in the beginning of this message? When you have those thoughts, how do you respond? Do you get some sense of satisfaction by considering it? Once you grab it and you hold it there, Satan will throw everything he can throw at you to get this thought into your feelings so before long he'll have it in your steps and destroy you. You just let it go on through. So the question is, when it happens, does this thought fit you? Is it scriptural? Does it fit God's purpose in your life? And you can know that just that fast because you've built that grid, that screen in your mind, and that's the way God enables us to protect us from making wrong decisions, ungodly decisions. And sometimes, listen, it may not be a matter of right and wrong. It may be a matter of what is God's will and what is not His will, not some sinful action on your part. It may be God says, I got something better. You'll know. And so, will it get me where I want to go? It may not be an immoral decision, but it won't get you where God wants you to go. And so He shows you that there's a better way. God will enable you. He has equipped you already to do what? To make wise choices, godly decisions, and to think the way you ought to think. Well, there's one other thing I'd say, and that's simply this, and that is to cultivate those thoughts. That is, once you have a thought, and it's of God, for example, if He says to you, you need to be baptized, you need to join this church, you need to start living a godly life. You haven't been living a godly life. You need to start living a godly life. Well, you accept that because you know that's true. By cultivating that thought, what do? You start, listen, then you grab that thought and you begin to ponder it and you begin to think about it. And what will God do? He will lead you to do the right thing, lead you to the right decision. So turn to Philippians chapter 4 for a moment and just go back from Colossians and go to Philippians chapter 4 and listen to what Paul says. Because this is what he admonishes us to do. He's been talking about not being anxious about things, Let me just read a part of this passage right quick. Listen to what he says. He says in verse 4 of chapter 4, "Rejoice in the Lord always, and again I say rejoice. Let your gentle spirit be known to all men. The Lord is near." Now watch this. Don't be anxious for anything. When he says don't be anxious for nothing, that means don't be anxious about anything. "But in everything by prayer and supplication with thanksgiving, let your requests be made known to God. And the peace of God, which surpasses all comprehension and puts a garrison around you, guards your hearts and minds," listen as he says, "in Christ Jesus." Then watch this next verse. "Finally, brethren, whatever is true," look at these words, "whatever is true, honorable, right, pure, lovely, of good report, if there's any excellence, anything worthy of praise, dwell on those things." Massage those thoughts. Dwell on those thoughts. Now watch this. "Dwell on these things, the things you have learned and received and heard and seen in me. Practice these things, and the God of peace will be with you." So what is our responsibility? He says here, dwell on those things that are good, and practice doing what? Practice living out the right decisions, those decisions that you know of God. You have the power to think the right thoughts. You have the power to reject evil thoughts, negative thoughts, ungodly thoughts, or thoughts that are not the will of God. And remember this, who you are today is a result of how you've been thinking all these years. What you're going to be tomorrow and the years to come is a result of what you're thinking right now if you keep thinking the same way. You don't like who you are today, you can change that. You don't like your present situation, you can change that. That is, you have the power to think godly thoughts. And listen to what he said. Seek ye first. Make it the priority of your life. Of doing what? Of allowing him to control your life. And allowing him to work in your life. And he says, all of these things that you and I need or desire in life that fit his will for us, he said they'll be added to you. So let me ask you a question. Had you rather, if you had to have a choice, had you rather have peace, joy, contentment, assurance, confidence, boldness, happiness? Or had you rather have materialism, sensuality, and all that goes with the world? Anybody in their right mind would say, I'll take the first list. Somebody else says, well, I'll take them both. Sorry. You can't have them both. You're either going to live a godly life and allow God to pour into your life himself and allow Jesus to rule and reign in your life. Then all of those wonderful, awesome things can happen in your life. But it all begins right here. What do you think? Do you think that Jesus will do what he says? Do you believe that? Do you think I can trust him? Do you think I believe him? Do you think I'm confident? Do you think I'm secure in him? Do you think I know that I'm saved? Do you think salvation? Do you think fullness of the Spirit? Do you think the power of God, the grace of God, the goodness of God, the love of God? Do you think the kindness of God, the forgiveness of God? That is, what are you thinking? What you're thinking is what you're going to become. If you don't like who you are, God will change it if you begin to think his thoughts that are all good thoughts. Amen? Amen? Father, how grateful we are that you've made it possible by giving us these awesome minds. And sometimes we think they're asleep. They're not thinking right. But deep down inside, we know they are. And we just want to say thank you for making it possible for us to think in such a fashion that you can govern and guide us in such a way that absolutely amazes us. I pray for people today who feel so down and so unworthy, so dejected, and Father, who feel like maybe the world's against them. Help them to understand it's their thinking. They're not thinking right. That if they would begin to think your thoughts, somehow that is the way you think about them. If they could begin to think that you would save them because you promised to. That you could change their life. You promised to do that. That life could be different. And you promised that. Help them to begin to look to you and to recognize you are the source of life at its best. and you have made it available to all who place their trust in Jesus Christ, asking for the forgiveness of their sin, surrendering their life to you. And you will enable them to begin thinking in such a fashion that they'll become the persons you want them to be and that they long to be in Jesus' name. Amen.
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3: Brokenness is God's method of dealing with that self-life within all of us, which is that desire to act independently of God. And His ultimate objective is to bring every aspect of our life into total submission to His will, so that God's ultimate purpose for creating us would be accomplished. Oftentimes, we object to the way God does that. This is the third message in our series on brokenness, the way to blessing. The first, the principle. Secondly, the purpose. And now today, the process. That is, God doesn't just react. God goes about breaking us in a very systematic fashion. And what I'd like for us to do in this message is to look at the process God uses to break us. And as in each of these messages, we want to illustrate this principle by some biblical character, and today it is the Apostle Peter. So if you'll turn to Luke chapter 22, and let's read a portion of this chapter and remind you that Jesus has been arrested and they've taken him away, and this is an incident that happens after that. Verse 54 of Luke chapter 22. And having arrested him, they led him away and brought him to the house of the high priest. But Peter was following at a distance. And after they had kindled a fire in the midst of the courtyard and had sat down together, Peter was sitting there among them. And a certain servant girl, seeing him as he sat in the firelight and looking intently at him, said, "This man was with him too." But he denied it, saying, "Woman, I do not know him." And a little later, another saw him and said, "You're one of them too." But Peter said, "Man, I'm not." And after about an hour had passed, another man began to insist, saying, "Certainly this man also was with him, for he is a Galilean too." But Peter said, "Man, I do not know what you're talking about." And immediately while he was speaking, a cock crowed. And the Lord, who was walking by, and the Lord turned and looked at Peter. And Peter remembered the word of the Lord, how he had told him, "Before a cock crows today, you will deny me three times." And he went out and wept bitterly. Peter was not a normal sort of a fellow, very talented, very gifted in many ways. And if you will take a concordance and look in the Gospels, you'll find the name of the Apostle Peter above all the other names of the apostles many times over. In fact, you'd be surprised how many times his name is mentioned in the New Testament. Now, if you recall that Peter, James, and John were the group that were in the inner circle with Jesus, somehow there seemed to be a relationship more intimate with them than all the rest of the apostles. He was a fisherman, rather impulsive, self-centered. Self was written all over him, and impulsive, lots of talent and ability, very strong, strong-willed, self-willed. Jesus said about him, he said, "I'm going to change your name, I'm going to call you the Rock," which I'm sure didn't help his ego any. And you and I may wonder, well, why in the world would Jesus choose a fellow like this? For the same reason he's chosen you and me. He didn't choose us because of what we are. He chose all of us for what he could see within us, that all of us have the potential of becoming in Christ Jesus. And so Jesus chose a man through whom he could work, as he did all of those apostles, but he had a special work for the Apostle Peter. And in the process of preparing Peter for the work, the process is a beautiful example of the process of brokenness. God getting him ready for the work God had called him to do. Now, I want you to listen very carefully. There are only 4 points to this message. The first one is extremely important that you understand what we mean by God targeting our area of brokenness. Now, remember we said that brokenness is God's way of dealing with the self-life, that part of us, that desire within us to act independently of God's will and purpose and plan for our life. So what he does, he, through brokenness, brings our physical body, our soul, our mind, our will, our emotion, our conscience, our consciousness into submission to the indwelling presence of the Holy Spirit, who is there residing within us for the purpose of guiding and controlling our life. But it's a struggle not for most of us, but for all of us. And so, what is this process? That is, how does God go about breaking an individual? So I want you to jot down four things, and the first one is this. God targets the area in which we need to be broken. God targets the area which is to be broken. All of us have strengths, and all of us have weaknesses. All of us. And so you would think, well, what we're to do, we're to live by our strengths and work on our weaknesses. But the truth is that in our strengths, we probably are the most vulnerable because that's where we let our guard down. In our weaknesses, we're the most conscious of our weaknesses because we think, I'm so weak here, we probably are more guarded there. But I want you to understand how God operates when we say that he targets the area in which we need to be broken. Here's the way he does it. Here is a need over here in our life, or rather a hindrance in our life to what God wants to accomplish in our life or what he wants us to become. He sees this area. It can be an attitude. It can be a habit. It can be a relationship. It can be something that we desire so strong that we hold on to, but something usually very valuable in our life. So he sees an area over here that's hindering what God wants us to become. So what does God do? Does he go over here and work on the hindrance? Well, he does. He targets the hindrance, but the way he operates is this. He looks at our life and sees what's the most valuable to us, what is the most precious to us, what is it that we cherish the most, what is it we are holding on to, what's the last thing in the world we want to give up. And God puts his finger and begins to break us in that thing that we depend upon, that which we cherish the most, that which we hold on to in order to deal with something over here that probably most of us don't want to deal with. It is old human nature to try to rationalize this, camouflage it, explain it away. God wants to deal with it because he sees it as a hindrance. Now, there are times when the hindrance in our life, we're not even aware of what it is. We know that there may be something, but we can't even put our finger on what it is. God knows exactly what it is. And so we may either rationalize it away, excuse it if we know what it is, or even if we don't know what it is, God has already targeted it, and what he does is he goes after the target by the way of getting our attention with something we hold on to dearly. He knows exactly how to get our attention. Because you see, whatever I am depending on over here or relying upon, God is going to remove it one way or the other because he wants us relying only upon him. He wants no relationship to take the place of our relationship with him. No reliance upon anything that would substitute for him. And therefore, in order to force us to deal with that which we don't want to deal with or not even aware of, God begins to crush and to break and to shatter and to remove from our life oftentimes that which is dear to us, what we cherish, what we hold on to, what is the most valuable to us. And in the process of that breaking, God gets us to a position of such neutrality and such openness, then he can point to that area of our life that needs to be dealt with if we don't know it, or in the process of being broken, we very soon begin to realize God is after this and now I have to deal with it. So when we say that God targets an area in our life, that's what we're talking about. Now, you don't have to be accused by anyone else. The Holy Spirit is living in your heart if you're a believer, and already, even now in this message, he's already surfaced in your life what he wants to deal with. You already know what, most of you probably know what it is. something in your life that is a hindrance to the free flow of the Spirit of God in your life. Freedom in your witness. Freedom of victory in your daily life. The free flow of the Spirit of God. Something hinders that. Something you have to keep dealing with. Something you get drawn to. Something you get magnetized to. Something that disrupts your peace and your harmony with the Lord Jesus Christ and your contentment with Him. You already know more than likely what that is. Now, Peter's life is a beautiful example of God identifying and targeting the area he has to deal with. Now, this is one of those sermons that I wish we had about an hour and a half and we could just talk back with each other, because I'd like to ask you some questions and let you respond. So what I want you to do is I want you to follow me through some events in the life of Peter. And I want you to see if you can detect what it is. And if you're listening, if you just take your Bible and read these verses with us and see if you can identify what Jesus saw as the greatest hindrance in Peter's life and the area in which he dealt with over and over and over again, and the way Jesus broke Peter in order to deal with this hindrance. So let's begin with the 14th chapter of Matthew, with several passages in Matthew. 14th chapter of Matthew, and you recall in this chapter, Jesus had left his apostles, went up in the mountain to pray. They're out on the ship, and the storm comes up, and so they are in desperate condition, scared to death. And so here comes Jesus walking on the water. And they cried out for fear, and he said, "Now take courage, it's I, do not be afraid." Verse 28, Peter, now he's the only one. Peter answered him and said, "Lord, if it's you, command me to come to you on the water. Lord, if you ask me, I'll come walking on the water." Now remember this, that Peter had never seen anybody walk on water. Nor had any of the other apostles ever seen anybody walk on water, except that day when they saw Jesus. How many of you have ever seen anybody walk on water? So here he says, "Lord, if that's you, you tell me and I'll walk on the water to you." So I want you to turn to Matthew chapter 16. Matthew chapter 16 is the beginning of a turning point in the ministry of Jesus when he says to his apostles, "I'm going to have to suffer and die and rise again." Verse 21 of Matthew 16. "From that time, Jesus Christ began to show his disciples that he must go to Jerusalem, suffer many things from the elders and the chief priests and scribes, and be killed and be raised up on the third day. And Peter took him aside and began to rebuke him." Now, can you imagine somebody rebuking God? He began to rebuke the Lord Jesus, and he said to him, "God forbid it, Lord, this shall never happen to you." And Jesus turned and said to Peter, "Get behind me, Satan. You're a stumbling block to me. You're not setting your mind on God's interest, but on man's." All right, let's keep going. I hope you're getting warm. Chapter 18, verse 21. "Then Peter came and said to him, 'Lord, how often shall my brother sin against me and I forgive him?' 7 times, which he thought was very, very generous. And Jesus said to him, 'Not 7, but 70 times 7. Then if you will turn to John chapter 13, and you'll recall this is in the upper room, and the cross is the next day, and Jesus is preparing to tell them the most important things probably he could tell them before he left, much of which was about the Holy Spirit. And verse 5 of chapter 13 says that Jesus poured water into the basin and began to wash the disciples' feet and to wipe them with the towel with which he was girded. And so he came to Simon Peter and he said to him, 'Lord, do you wash my feet?' Jesus answered and said to him, 'What I do you do not realize now, but you shall understand hereafter.' Peter said to him, 'Never shall you wash my feet.'" That's interesting, isn't it? The same old Peter. Now, if you'll turn to Matthew 26. Matthew 26. Here he is again. Let's start with verse 31. "Then Jesus said to them, 'You will all fall away because of me this night, for it is written, I will strike down the shepherd and the sheep of the flock shall be scattered. But after I have been raised, I will go before you to Galilee.' But Peter answered and said to him, even though all may fall away because of you, I will never fall away. Then let's look at Luke chapter 22 and verse 49. And when those who were around him saw what was going to happen, they said, Lord, shall we strike with the sword? Now, either before Jesus had a chance to answer this or even after he answered this, look what happens. And a certain one of them, Peter, struck the slave of the high priest and cut off his right ear. Now, if you'll notice, of course, there are other experiences in the life of Peter. But everywhere you see Peter, what happens? He's out front, impulsively, doing what? What is it that is so paramount in Peter's life? What is it that God, that the Lord Jesus Christ, what is it in his life that he saw as a hindrance that he must deal with in order for Peter to become the man he became? And you recall, he became the preacher at Pentecost. He was the foundation and the strength of that early church. And what is it that Jesus saw in this man whom he called the rock that he had to shatter? He had to deal with a great hindrance in his life. What was it? Pride. I'll never leave you. Oh, I know that James and John, all the rest of them, may count on me, the old rock. When everybody else has left you, I'll be here. You're not going to wash my feet. They're not going to kill you. Call on me, I'll walk on the water. Oh, prideful Peter, let me ask you something. Is there a hindrance in your life that the Holy Spirit has identified that's just as pronounced in your life as it is in Peter's life? Now, Jesus had to deal with that. And the truth is, either now or in the past, there are areas of our life just as pronounced, just as much a hindrance to us and God's work in our life as pride and egotism and arrogance oftentimes was in the life of the Apostle Peter. How could Jesus raise this man up, fill him with the Holy Spirit, make him the strength of that early church in its early days, prideful, full of arrogance, impulsive, thoughtless, oftentimes rebellious, going to do it his way? If we're going to take care of these Romans, we're going to do it by the sword, not by love. What is it in your life that God has identified, he's already targeted, that must go if you're going to be the person that God wants you to be? With the Apostle Peter, it was his pride. And so what we find as we go through these passages and you look at his life, what we find is the Lord Jesus Christ beginning to break Peter in order to deal with his pride. So I want you to watch the process. So the first step in the process is God targets the area in our life that he must deal with. It may be a habit. It may be an attitude. It may be a relationship. It may be our covetous, greedy grasp of something we do not want to give up, we do not want to surrender. But the Holy Spirit is the one who's to identify that in your life. Second step in the process, and that is that God arranges the circumstances in which we're to be broken. God arranges the circumstances in which we are to be broken. Now let me say two things about that. First of all, sometimes he puts it all together in order for us to be broken. Sometimes God allows us and sees us moving in a direction in which we will get ourselves in a position. By our own actions and our own moves, he will allow us to get ourselves in a position whereby the Spirit of God begins to break us. So either way, God is behind the process. Now, when you think about this in Peter's life for a moment, here's the Lord Jesus Christ walking on the water. Now, I'm not saying that Jesus sent the storm just to prove this to Peter. But in the circumstance of the storm, and Peter says, Lord, if that's you, I'm coming. Well, he could have said, Peter, stay in the boat with the rest of your friends. He didn't say that. He said, come. And so he comes walking on the water, and of course we know he looks around, he begins to sink. Now, you know, Jesus could have saved him at his ankle deep. At ankle deep, he could have raised him back up. But I have a feeling he let him get deep enough that Peter began to really get scared. Because he didn't say, Jesus, please save me. He cried out, Lord, save me. He thought he was going to sink because he was sinking. Now imagine this for a moment. Imagine what Peter was thinking about sinking. Then also imagine what he must have thought the rest of his apostle friends were thinking. There he goes again. And how embarrassed he must have been, because you see, if Peter was up to his old regular self-centered self, he was probably thinking, watch me, fellows. And out on the water he began, and now he had to come back, brought by the Lord Jesus Christ, sinking. Sinking. Imagine how humiliating that must have been. Now here he is, the Lord Jesus Christ, turning point in the life of the Lord, saying to them in very serious terms, I want you to understand what's going to happen. I'm going to have to die and leave you. I'm going to be crucified. I'm going to die the death of a criminal on the cross. I'm going to be accused falsely, crucified. I'm going to die. I'm going to be buried. I'm going to rise again. Peter said, no way is it going to happen. Now, here's the Lord Jesus Christ giving his apostles God's divine plan of redemption. That is, this is the most important thing in the life of Christ. This is why he came. And Peter steps in to say, no way, it's not going to happen that way. I'm not going to allow that. So what did Jesus do? He took his chisel out and popped him one more time. He said, right in front of his apostle friends, he said, you act just like the devil. Now, let me ask you a question. Suppose you went to work tomorrow morning, you're sitting around 12 of your employees, and the boss comes in, and he says something, and you say something, and he says to you, you act just like the devil. Each time, the chisel is humiliation. Up in the upper room, and in the most precious times in the life of Jesus, here's Peter. You're not going to wash my feet. And Jesus has to say to him, if you won't allow me to be a servant and wash your dirty feet, you can have, Peter, you can have no part in this ministry. What did he say? Humbled by that, he said, just wash me from head to foot. Everywhere you turn, Lord, all the rest of these, they don't quite have the courage I've got. They'll probably leave you when the going gets rough. But you look behind, I'll be right at your footsteps. And a girl says to him, I believe you're one of those. Not I. A man says, you look like a Galilean. What? I don't know what you're talking about. The cock crows. And all of a sudden, he is humiliated and smitten with overwhelming conviction that his boast of loyalty and faithfulness, all of a sudden it wasn't there. You see what Jesus did? Jesus took advantage of every opportunity to chisel away, chip away, and prune away every ounce of dependence Peter had upon himself. Now, here's what I want you to see. God zeroes in and targets that which hinders us. The outward expression of this is pride. Count on me. I can handle it. I want to be first. Everybody else may be wrong, but I'm going to be right. You know what Peter's basic ultimate problem was? It was pride. But you know what God had to chisel away at? The thing that really and truly was the thing that really took Peter to the last moments of Christ's life before he ever yielded. Well, I'm going to tell you at the last point, but I want you to think about it. You can see his pride and how the Lord Jesus is working in him. Now, let me ask you a question. Is there something going on in your circumstance today that you don't like? You're thinking, God, what are you up to? Could it be that he's targeted some area of hindrance in your life and you're in the process of having targeted it? God is in the process of setting up circumstances in your life to absolutely remove everything that you can grasp, hold on to, depend upon, rely upon, except other than the Lord Jesus Christ himself. That's part of the process. He doesn't want us relying on anything else but him. I can't give up this relationship, God, then what will happen? What will happen is God will supply his part. Lord, I can't give up this job. If I do, what will happen? God will give you a better job. You see, it doesn't make any difference what you're grasping, what you're holding on to. I can tell you, my friend, it's going to crumble sooner or later. And if you, in your insistence, determination, and willfulness, hold on, all you're going to do is to slow up the process of brokenness in your life. He sets up the circumstances. He sets it up in a business and a man fails. He sets it up in the home and there's great consternation and anxiety and dissension and lack of harmony. God knows how to set up the circumstances in order to bring us to the end of ourself in order that we can see or are willing to deal with the thing that is hindering us. If we don't know what it is, He's going to reveal it. If we know what it is, we won't deal with it. The pressure gets on until finally we say, God, okay. And you see, over here is the break-in process. Over here is the targeted area. Over here, He's taking something from me because He wants to correct something over here in my life that He knows is the hindrance. And sometimes, not understanding the principle, we think, well, God, what in the world's going on? Well, I've done my best on my job. Why could I lose my job? God, I've done my best in this relationship. Why has this relationship fallen apart? God, I've done my best in my finances. Why are they falling apart? It may not be that any of that's the problem. This is the problem, but God deals with this because empty-handed I have to come and say, oh, God, what are you trying to do in my life? And finally, He's able to show us and able to deal with it. Third thing I want you to jot down in the passage is this. God chooses the tools with which to break us. Now, we don't like them. I don't like them any more than you do. If God would choose the tools that I'd like for Him to break me, I'd say, God, just give me a book. Give me about 2 pages. I believe I can get the message. Well, the reason there are no such books is because nobody's ever gotten the message in 2 pages. You see, God chooses the tools with which to break us. Now, let me say 2 or 3 things about the tools. Number one, they're beyond our control. We don't do the choosing. God does the choosing. You see, we think we know what it would take to break us, but we don't. And secondly, we certainly wouldn't choose much of what He chooses, because you see, God's tools with which to break us are pointed and very sharp, very painful, cause great hurt, and oftentimes great suffering. He knows exactly what it takes. Beyond our control, I can't tell Him how I want to be broken. That's His business. Can't tell Him what tools to use. That's His business. They're absolutely beyond our control. Now, one thing I do know about them, they will be painful, hurtful, and oftentimes bring suffering. Now, that does not mean that God cannot use His Word to penetrate our heart and to break our stubborn will. He can use His Word. But most of the time, even when God uses His Word, there's going to be pain and suffering and hurt. Because He's dealing with something over here that we don't want to yield. And if it is something we don't know about, usually when we find out, we think, oh, God. And yet He must deal with it. On the other hand, there are times when God can break more quickly than He can other times, and we yield to it. It depends upon what it is that God is dealing with in our life. Now, let's think about some tools, for example. In the life of Peter, and we could never reproduce this situation, so it's not going to be this way with us. In the life of Peter, the tool that Jesus used most of all was His own word. Peter, you're acting like the devil. That was a rather penetrating, piercing word. Peter, you're going to deny me. Peter, you're going to fall away. So in his relationship with Christ, the primary tool was the words of Christ. But also probably some of the embarrassment that he had among his fellow apostles and his failures. What are the tools that God uses in our life? Now, I want you to listen to what I'm not saying. I'm not saying to you that God's going to kill this man to get this woman to do this, or kill this woman to get this man to do this, or take this child to get this man to do this. I'm not going to say that. It's true that sometimes when God takes a life, that someone else close to that life straightens up and God gets a hold of their life. But I don't think you can say, well, God killed him to get her to do so-and-so. Well, God loves both of them. So I don't want you to hear me saying that, but I want you to hear me saying this. Sometimes God will use tools that are very precious to us, very dear to us, the most precious, dearest thing in life, to break us. The second thing I want you to remember is this, that you cannot be broken privately. That is, all secluded in a capsule, because somebody around you, it's going to spill on somebody. Whether it's your wife or your children or your parents or your friends, your whoever it may be. And so God uses a tool. Here is a Christian couple whose priorities are out of sorts, progressing and succeeding in business, and God sees the hindrance. And so what happens? God knows exactly what to touch in the life of that family. And so the next thing you know, and listen to what I'm not saying, I would never say God caused this son to get on drugs or this daughter to get involved in sex. Or I didn't say God caused that. But God will take advantage of their weaknesses and their sins and their disobedience to break their parents. On the other hand, God may do the same thing with a husband and wife. He may use one of them to break the other. He may use a man's business to break him. Here's where his heart is. His life is, his business has become his life, and all of a sudden, it's not there. What is it that God's doing? Was it misplaced? You see, all of us have strengths and weaknesses, and there's nothing wrong with the strengths as long as we understand that God and God alone must be our ultimate strength. And secondly, the problem is that we misdirect the gifts and the abilities and the talents and the strengths we have. And what happens is we violate God's principles, sin against God by the misdirection of what we have. So what does he do? He deals with that which is precious to us. And he uses the pruning knife and the hammer and the sword and the fire. He burns, he hammers, he breaks, he shatters, he cuts to the very heart and the quick of a person's life. Why? Is it because God is ruthless and crude and cruel and heartless and lost his compassion? No, it's because God knows your potential. And you see, the truth is that knowing your potential, God isn't going to let you alone. And so, whether it is your health, and so for some people, that's the only way he gets their attention. That's the thing they pride themselves the most. Some people pride themselves in their looks. So what does God do? He begins to deal with it. Their possessions, he begins to deal with them. Some relationship, he begins to deal with it. God puts the pruning knife in our life at the point of my greatest love and devotion. Sometimes we don't even know what that is. We think, well, you know, I don't love my job, or I don't love my business, or I don't love money. I don't love this. I don't love that. The truth is we do. And it has very seductively become an idol in our life. And so God deals with it. Now, you know the worst tool God ever uses in anybody's life? Our enemies. Oh, God don't use my enemies to get the truth to me. But sometimes he does. He uses our enemies to break us. That's the tool. And sometimes he'll use a tool that is so precious and dear to you, you don't know how to respond to that. You know what God does? He just keeps on increasing the pressure. He's got his eye on the goal, dealing with the hindrance. And all the time we're over here thinking, God, why is this happening to me? Why don't you stop this? Why don't you settle this? Why don't you straighten this out? God has an answer for all that. He knows he's dealing with whatever's hindering us in our life. So you see, sometimes your enemy can be God's too. I didn't say your enemy was right. What they're doing to you may be absolutely, totally wrong. The way you've been treated in your vocation or your job may be absolutely wrong. Could it be that God has utilized someone else's wrong attitude to break you in an area, to get you to look over here to deal with what absolutely must be dealt with? We don't like the tools. We don't like husbands and wives being the tool, our children being the tool, loss of finances and loss of friends or status or position. We don't like any of that. But you see, God knows what it takes to get down here in my heart where I have to say, God, I don't have anything. It's just you now, Lord. And that's the best position to be in. He chooses the right tool. Then the last thing I want you to jot down, that is, God controls the pressure. God controls the pressure in the process of being broken. Remember that it's not God's purpose to break your spirit, because that would be devastating. God breaks the stubborn will in order that my will may be subdued to the Spirit of God who is within me. And now what I am keyed in on is, Lord, what would you have me to do? So he breaks our stubborn will to bring it in submission to his Spirit who is within us. Not our spirit, but our will, he's the process of breaking. Now, my resistance to the breaking process will prolong it, or my willingness to yield early will shorten it. So I do have something to do with the breaking process. The earlier and the quicker I'm able to identify and yield to what God is after, the quicker I do that, the quicker it's going to be over. But you see, sometimes we're just stubborn. We're willful, just like the Apostle Peter. Somehow I'm going to be able to handle this. Now, I want to get back to what I said a while ago. What is it that Peter had the biggest problem dealing with? Do you know why Peter, it took him 3 years before he was broken? The last thing in the world Peter wanted to give up is control. You see, think about this. He said to Jesus, when we're talking about God's eternal plan of redemption, it's not going to happen that way. I'm not going to allow them to kill you. Peter's in control. You're not washing my feet. I'll do the foot washing. Everybody else may leave. Count on me. If we're going to have a fight right here in Gethsemane, I'm going to be the first one to get a trophy. So he whacks off the Roman's ear. Peter had a very difficult time giving up control. But you know what? Every one of us do. Amen? We don't want to give up control. Somehow we want to have a little bit of the final say. But you see, brokenness is for the purpose of bringing us to the point when we don't have any more say. Lord Jesus, what would you have me to do in this? Lord Jesus, what would you have me to do in this? Lord Jesus, what will you have me to do in this? You see, brokenness is to bring us to the point that in every aspect of our life, the only question is, Lord, what do you want? Not how's it going to affect me? Is it going to make me richer or poorer? Am I going to have more recognition or less? Am I going to have more friends or less? Am I going to have more money or less? Am I going to be in... None of that's the issue. The issue is, Lord, what would you have me to do? And my friend, at any point in your life and mine, when we are confronted with a decision or a situation or a circumstance, and our conversation with God begins on any other line of thought, mark it down. He's targeted some area that he's going to deal with until you can begin to say, Lord, what do you want in my life? And you see, if there are none of those things back there, then there's no conflict between us and God. And so the question is, Lord, what do you want? If I, by stubbornness and self-will and selfishness, decide that I am not going to give up my right here, all I do is prolong, listen to this now, prolong the brokenness, but I also force God's hand to turn the vise just a little bit tighter, or to stick it a little bit deeper, or to sand a little bit stronger, or to chisel away a little bit deeper. Because all I'm doing is forcing God to bring on more pain and more hurt and more suffering until I'm willing to give up. Now, there are those who can hang in there resisting God, refuse to deal with it, and after a period of time, you know what God does? Just sets them on the shelf. Just puts them on the shelf. And sometimes in a church, when God has put somebody on the shelf, great potential, unwilling to be broken. Sometimes we want to take them off the shelf and ignore it. You see, what God's doing by breaking us is loving us. He sees the potential. Now, we said Peter's biggest problem was pride. God broke him. When did he break him? Luke chapter 22. Look at this. Here's when I believe Peter was ultimately broken.

And he looked upon Peter. And Peter remembered the sayings of the Lord. Jesus kept going. He was with the guards. But here's what happened to Peter. When he looked into the eyes of the Lord Jesus Christ, after all of his 3 years of boasting and pride and arrogance, when he said, "I don't know him," for the third time, and Jesus didn't say anything, he just turned and looked at Peter. And the Bible says he broke down in overwhelming brokenness, guilt, shame, sorrow. The Bible says he wept bitterly. It took him 3 years. Jesus chiseling away for 3 years. Until the day, my friend, he fell on his face before the Lord Jesus Christ. Out away from where the Lord was. And think about this now. Here is Jesus going to be punished before the crucifixion the next day. And what's Peter doing? Peter's over here on his face, crying out for forgiveness, remembering time after time the wonderful things that Jesus said to him, remembering time after time, and all of a sudden it began to dawn on him. That's what he's been trying to tell me all the time, that I can't do it myself. I can't live this life myself. And here at the most crucial time in his life, I failed him. Peter's broken and shattered and splintered, and there's nothing left. His Savior, his best friend, is going to the cross and die. The apostles are all scattered. And he has failed to support the man who said he was God and the man whom he testified as being God. And he's failed him. Shattered, splintered, broken, here he is. Now, it is the same man who stands up on the day of Pentecost and preaches that absolutely fantastic sermon, 3,000 people were saved. It is this man who in the early church has great faith, and God begins to work through his life in a magnificent way. It is this same man after he's broken. Turn to 1 Peter, his epistle, 1 Peter chapter 5. It is this man now, having been broken, shattered, splintered, now in a usable condition. Listen to the epistle that he wrote years later. Verse 5 of chapter 5. "You younger men, likewise, be subject to your elders, and all of you clothe yourselves with humility toward one another. For God is opposed to the proud." Now, brother, he could write that with a great conviction. God is opposed to the proud, but gives grace to the humble. And then he says, "Humble yourselves, therefore, under the mighty hand of God, that he may exalt you at the proper time." Is that not what happened to the Apostle Peter? After 3 years of Christ Jesus working on him, breaking him, the process going on, finally broken and shattered, what happens? In his broken, shattered condition, at the right time, Jesus, the resurrected Lord, having sent the Holy Spirit into the Apostle Peter's life, now he transforms him. And on the day of Pentecost, he is exalted as the spokesman of the apostles. He's exalted as the rock. He is that tremendous leader that God starts and sets out in that New Testament church. But that proud, arrogant, egotistical Peter had to be shattered and broken, and the pieces then put back together in their proper place, so that all of this determination and persistence and strength could now be, having been saddle-busted, could now be corralled and now be directed toward the Lord's work. Do you realize, my friend, that's what God's up to in all of our lives? That's what he's up to in your life and my life. We can shorten it or prolong it by our response to what he's doing in our life. I want you to listen to something that you may have heard before, but it just fits this particular message. And I want to say to the women, most of these things are written, will say a man this and a man that, but God intends for it to include men and women as well. Listen to this. When God wants to drill a man,

0: and thrill a man and skill a man to play the noblest part when he yearns with all of his heart to create so great and bold a man that all the world shall be amazed. Watch his methods, watch his ways. How he ruthlessly perfects, whom he royally elects. How he hammers him and hurts him, and with mighty blows converts him into trial shapes of clay, which only God understands. While his tortured heart is crying, and he lifts beseeching hands, how he bends but never breaks when his good he undertakes, how he uses whom he chooses, and with every purpose fuses him, by every act induces him to try his splendor out. God knows what he's about. Sometimes we think, God, what are you about? God knows what he's about. Breaking that which we hold dear, that I may deal with that which hinders me, that having dealt with it, you and I may become what God so beautifully and perfectly designed for our life. And it's following the humiliation of brokenness that God exalts us at the proper time. Father, we praise you for loving us. How beautiful you've given us the truths in your scriptures. How, like Peter, oftentimes we act and respond. Thank you for not giving up on him. Thank you for not giving up on us. And I pray for those who are present today. I pray for those who are listening. I pray for that one who has never received Jesus Christ as their personal Savior, who does not understand what's going on in their life. There is hurt. There is suffering. There is pain, and they want to blame. Would you help them to understand that what you're allowing is for the purpose of breaking all reliance upon anything, so that they'll end up with nothing but the Lord Jesus Christ, in whom they can believe, who will forgive them as a result of the repentance and confession of their sins, who will save them from their sins as they receive him personally as their Savior by faith. I pray, Father, for every believer who hears this message, that we would not blame the hand that holds the knife, the hammer, the sword, the chisel, or the fire, but we would look to you and be able to understand you love us so much that you will not let us get by with our own self-will, our own prideful ways, our own strengths, our own self-reliance, but rather to strip us of all of that, that all we have left is Jesus, totally relying upon you as our life and all that we need. How I pray that you will root this message and lock it into the heart of every person who hears it, that we might be able to praise you amidst the hurt and the suffering and the pain, knowing that as you did for Peter, so will you do for us also in your own way, according to your personal purpose for our life, by humbling us, you're able to exalt us in due time. So we humble ourselves before you today to thank and praise you for loving us enough to so work in our life that you will be pleased and glorified, is our prayer in Jesus' name. Amen.
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0: There is always a price to be paid for rebelling against God. Many people think they can run from God, resist the Lord, have their own way, have their own will, and somehow escape the chastisement of God. But that's absolutely not true. And I think in the message today, you're going to understand two things. First of all, there is no escape from rebelling against God. There is a price to be paid. But secondly, oftentimes, the pain and the suffering that we're enduring is something that God has designed in order to break our stubborn, rebellious will, in order to bring every area of our life in submission to His will, in order that you and I may fulfill God's great purpose for our life. This is our fourth message in the series on brokenness, the way to blessing, and today we're talking about brokenness, the protest. We've talked about the principle, the purpose of it, and then last week the process. That is that God targets an area in our life that He wants to deal with. Then He arranges the circumstances in which the brokenness is to take place. Then He chooses the tools by which we're to be broken. Then He controls the pressure that will be placed upon us. And then He determines the amount of time necessary in order to break us. God has a design in everything in our life. And you'll recall that we said that brokenness is God's method of dealing with the self-life, that is, that spirit within us that desires to act and live independently of God. It is a condition whereby we lose none of our zest for living, but rather it's all brought under the submissive will of God. And that God's purpose is to so bring every aspect of our life in submission to Him that you and I would walk about in our daily life and our expression of life would be the expression of the life of Jesus Christ in our character, in our conduct, and in our conversation. But sometimes we don't like that. Sometimes we don't want to give up our way. Sometimes we don't want to have our wills broken. There's a stubborn, rebellious streak in us at times that rebels and resents and resists God. What happens and how does that take place and why? So in each of these messages on brokenness in the series of six, we have dealt with some biblical character today. A good example of resisting God's brokenness is Jonah. So if you'll turn to the book of Jonah, and let's read the first three verses of the first chapter to get us started, and then we'll cover most of the book. And I want you to notice, here is a man who absolutely refused to be broken by God. Jonah chapter 1, verses 1 through 3. The word of the Lord came to Jonah the son of Amittai, saying, "Arise, go to Nineveh, the great city, and cry against it, for their wickedness has come up before me." But Jonah rose to flee to Tarshish from the presence of the Lord. So he went down to Joppa, found a ship which was going to Tarshish, paid the fare, went down into it to go with them to Tarshish from the presence of the Lord. Now let me say in the very beginning, how do you run from the presence of God when everything that is in existence, everybody that is alive, every place, not only on this globe, but every place that is in existence is always everlastingly in the presence of God? It is only a deceived mind that thinks that he or she can run from God. It is only a distorted view of life and of God that thinks he or she can rebel and run and escape the presence of God, which is what Jonah attempted to do and which is what multitudes of people today are attempting to do. Run from the presence of God. Running from the presence of God is like running from your own heart. You can't get away from it. You cannot escape it and remain alive. There is no escape from God. But sometimes we resist God's brokenness and His attempts to work in our lives and in order to bring our body, soul, and spirit in submission to His will. Oftentimes we resist that. And that is the theme of this message. And I want us to look first of all at this resistance and look at the way it is illustrated in the life of Jonah. And you'll notice, first of all, the Bible says that God called Jonah to go to the city of Nineveh and to cry out against their wickedness in order that they may understand who the true God is, Jehovah God, and therefore repent of their sins and turn to Him. That was his very clear call from God. Now, the city of Nineveh was about 500 miles northeast of Jerusalem. And the city was a great city, known for many things, but probably known for its beauty, its grandeur, its greatness, its power. These people were known for their fierceness, their warlike spirit, and for the atrocities they committed upon the people whom they captured. And they were just gobbling up little nations around them. And so this was somewhere around 760 or thereabouts. And so Jonah knew that Israel was being and would be threatened by the Assyrians. Nineveh was not the capital then, but was later the capital of Assyria. And so Jonah had a very difficult time with being sent to a city which he knew would be the enemies of the nation of Israel, and he did not want to go. In fact, his attitude was so bad about it. If you will turn over to chapter 4 for a moment, and you'll find out why he ran, and we'll come back to this passage later. Chapter 4, verse 1 says, now you know he's already been there, and something great has happened, but listen to his attitude, because he says something about what he was thinking back home before he ever took his trip to Tarshish. But it greatly displeased Jonah, and he became angry, and he prayed to the Lord and said, "Please, Lord, was not this what I said while I was still in my own country? Therefore, in order to forestall this, I fled to Tarshish, for I knew that thou art a gracious and compassionate God, slow to anger and abundant in loving kindness, and one who relents concerning calamity." So he says in chapter 4, the reason he didn't want to go is because he didn't want to see the Ninevites converted. He didn't want to see any big revival take place among those heathens. He resented them. He had wanted nothing to do with them, and therefore he didn't want to go. And so the Bible says, instead of doing what God said do, he went down to Joppa, bought him a ticket. They said, "Where do you want to go?" He said, "I want to go as far west as I can possibly go." So he bought a ticket to Tarshish. Now God called him to go to Nineveh, which was about 500 miles, somewhere thereabouts northeast. He went 2,000 miles in the other direction, all the way to Spain. At least that's what his ticket said. Had an interruption on the way. Of course, you know the story. But he was doing his very dead level best to escape, to run from God, and to rebel against God's will for his life. Now, it's interesting what happens when you look at the way he resisted the Lord, because that was his response. He just said, "I'm not going to do it." Has God ever required you something that you said, "Lord, I'm just not going to do it"? Or did you say, "Well, now, Lord, sure, you know I'm going to do it later"? Or, "I know what you're telling me to do, but Lord, I think I found an easier way or a better way over here to do it." Whether we obey God later or some other way, we're still rebelling against God when we don't do what God says do, when God says do it, and the way he says do it. So he heads out toward Tarshish. Now, what I want you to see in this very first point is the way God pursued Jonah, an attempt to break him, to break his stubborn, rebellious will, his pridefulness. "No, I'm going to do it my way. And I'm going to Tarshish. I'm not going to Nineveh. I'm not going to preach the truth to those people. I don't even want to see them say. I don't want to see them converted and say." That's what he was saying. "Lord, I did not tell you when I was at home, if I came over here and preached the truth, they'd get converted." And at the end of his life, he's angry. Even after this great meeting has taken place and God has accomplished his purpose, here's this angry servant. So here's what I want you to see, how God operated in his life. Now, Jonah, of course, and God knew this, was a very prejudiced, resentful, hostile, angry man. He was hostile and angry toward the Assyrians. So hostile and angry toward them, he was willing to disobey God. And you'll be surprised how many times in these four chapters, especially the last chapter in two or three verses, he talks about dying. He'd rather die than obey God. So when God calls him, God attacks in his very call. That is, God targets a problem within Jonah, and that is his prejudice and resentment and hostility toward his enemies. And so what happens? In order to avoid doing what God said do, God called him to go to Nineveh, and he buys him a ticket and heads out to Tarshish, escaping God. Secondly, God sends a storm out at sea, and the boat is about to sink. They're throwing everything on board, overboard. And so what does he do? He goes down the hull of the ship and goes fast asleep. So far, no matter what God does, doesn't make any difference. He keeps weaseling his way out. Then the captain finally comes down and wakes him up and says, "Man, what in the world's going on? You're down here asleep. The ship is about to sink. Come up on board." So he comes up on board. Then they decide, being very superstitious, they decide to cast lots. And usually what they would do, they would have like, if there were 20 men on board, they'd have 20 white stones or 19 white stones and one black one. And so whoever pulls out the black stone, that means he is the one who's responsible for whatever calamity is going on. And at this point, it was a storm. So who do you suppose pulled out the black stone? Jonah. And so he confesses before them and he says, "My God is the God of creation. He created the heavens and the seas. And God has called me and I've disobeyed him. And the problem here is that I am running from God in rebellion toward him." And they said, "What in the world should we do?" He said, "Just take me up and throw me overboard." Even when God put the pressure upon him by exposing him to the sailors as running from God, instead of confessing it and yielding and surrendering to God, he says, "I'd rather die than to go to Nineveh. Just throw me overboard." Now, they didn't want to do that, but finally, they figured if that's what it took to save their hides, they would, and that's what they did. They threw him overboard. Well, I'm sure as Jonah went down, he thought, "Finally, I'm escaping." But what do you suppose? Waiting down there for him was a big fish. As somebody says, "Was it a whale? What was it?" Who cares what it was? It was a great fish. More than likely, it was a whale. In fact, their whale's big enough to swallow some of the little cars running around. So there's no problem with a big whale swallowing little Jonah. That's no problem. And it was no problem with God keeping him alive while he was there. And that is exactly what happened. And so I'm sure he thought, "This is it." But before long, after something happens in his life, and I'll show you in a few moments, the Bible says the whale threw him ashore, threw him up on shore, and he goes to Nineveh, walks to Nineveh. Long trip, by the way. And when he gets to Nineveh, he starts proclaiming the message of God. Now, he's not doing it in love. He's not doing it because he wants to. He's certainly not doing it with compassion and mercy. He's doing it out of anger. He doesn't want to see him converted, but he's proclaiming the message. And I'll tell you, if you'd taken about a 3-day trip in a whale's belly, you'd do what God told you to do too, whether your attitude was right or not. And that's exactly what he did. Motive was all wrong, but he did it. And so the result was these people got under conviction, and the king called for fasting, sackcloth and ashes. People began to repent, and God brings about a tremendous change in the Ninevites. Well, you think, well, surely that would get to Jonah. After all this rebellious attitude, and he does what God says do, and God brings about a change in the lives of these people, you think, well, surely he'd finally break down and say, "Lord, you were right after all. I'm ashamed. I confess. I repent." You know what he's doing? The Bible says he's sitting up on a hillside, angry as he can be, mad at God, mad at the Assyrians. And the Bible says, in verse 10 of chapter 3, "When God saw their deeds, that they turned from their wicked ways, then God relented concerning the calamity which he had declared he would bring upon them, and he did not do it." But the Bible says that Jonah was displeased, said, "Lord, didn't I tell you this is what was going to happen? I knew that if I came over here preaching, this crowd would get converted." He's sitting up there angry at God and arguing with God. So he says, "Therefore now, O Lord, please take my life from me. Death is better to me than life." Can you imagine that? After seeing this tremendous miracle take place, he's up there saying, "God, the truth is I'd rather be dead than obedient to you and submissive to you if I've got to sit here and watch a revival meeting take place in Nineveh." Well, God isn't finished, so what does he do? Sitting up there, and the sun comes out real bright, and God provides a covering for his head. Next day, his attitude's so messed up. The Bible says a worm ate that, and so he's about to have a sunstroke. And that's exactly what's happening, if you notice in this passage. The Scripture says in verse 6, "So the Lord God appointed a plant and grew it up over Jonah to be a shade over his head to deliver him from his discomfort." Jonah was extremely happy about the plant.
2: not about God or about Nineveh, but about the plant. But God appointed the worm when dawn came the next day, and it attacked the plant and it withered. Came about when the sun came up that God appointed a scorching east wind. And the sun beat down on Jonah's head so that he became faint and begged with all of his soul, not for forgiveness, but what? To die. He says, to die, death is better to me than life. Then God said to Jonah, do you have good reason to be angry about the plant? And he said, I have good reason to be angry, even to death. Here's what I want you to see. Here's a man who's stubborn and rebellious toward God. No matter what God does to break him, to crush him, to shatter his pride and his self-will and his stubborn self-centeredness, what does he do? He just bores up and just keeps plodding right on through and saying again and again, I'd rather be dead than obedient. I'd rather be dead than obedient. I'd rather be dead than obedient. Have you ever been that resentful toward God? Have you ever been that rebellious toward God? God's call to Jonah was to serve him in Nineveh. God issues at least three calls to every single person. First is the call to salvation. That is, the call to repent of our sins, to accept by faith Jesus Christ shed blood at Calvary as the all-sufficient, substitutionary, atoning death, which brings about the forgiveness of our sins, and therefore his call is for us to confess, repent of our sins, and to acknowledge Jesus Christ's death on the cross as payment for our sin and receive him personally as our Savior by faith. That's the first call. The second call is a call to sanctification or separation. That is a call to a life committed to him in such a fashion that sin's reign no longer is reigning in our life. But we have the victory through the power of the Holy Spirit living within us in order to live a life of victory over the reign of sin and live a life of obedience to him by which the Holy Spirit can live out through us the life of Christ. And the third call is a call to service. Whether it is in the home or in the business world or in the church or on the mission field, no matter what, it is a call. God sends three calls to every person. A call to be saved, a call for sanctification, and a call to service. What is our response? My friend, how many of you have responded the same way Jonah responded? By rebellion toward God, running from God, and then rationalizing your action. Nobody's perfect. Well, God, I know this is what you said, but I think if I will get it, instead of getting into the ministry like you called me, Lord, I'm going to get in the business world, make all this money, and I'm going to support the missionaries, and I'm going to support the pastors, and I'm going to support the ministries. That's not what God said. God called you to preach the gospel. Yes, but Lord, I understand that. But look at all this money that you're going to help me make over here so I can send all these people. God doesn't need a thing, and God can come up with all the money that he needs. What he wants is you committed to him, whatever he's called you to do. So what do? When God calls us, we run, we rebel, we run, and we rationalize it away. And I wonder how many of you sitting right here, as soon as I said that, your conscience was pricked that quickly because you know that you are running from God's will in your life. You know what he said about that marriage you're contemplating. You know what he said about your vocation. He may have called you into the ministry. He may have called you to the mission field. He may have said to you as a wife, you're not to go to work. You're to stay home with these children and raise them. You can have less things and more love, more compassion, more mercy, more joy, more happiness, more contentment in the family. But there's some things in life that you want, and you decide you're going to work whether God says so or not. You see, all of us can come up with all kinds of ways of rebelling against God and explain it away as if we can convince God on second thought, Lord, see, you, there's something you hadn't thought about. Can you imagine thinking about something that God hasn't already thought about? Reasoning and rationalizing and excusing our disobedience to him because we've come up with a better idea and a better way than God has. And what we do when we do that, we put ourselves in a position to be broken. That is, our stubborn, rebellious, self-centered, self-seeking will broken until all of us, our whole being, body, soul, and spirit, come under submission to the will of God. That's what he's up to. That's what he's after. But some of us act like Jonah. I think I've met some people whom God has carried through enough trouble it might be equal to a ride in the belly of a whale, because they've gone through such turmoil and in spite of that still rebel against God. Explain it away. Well, you know, it just happened. That's the way things are. Now, let's look at this matter of the reasons for our resisting God's call in our life or whatever He's trying to do, but resisting His brokenness. Because, you see, all of us came into the world with a bent away from God towards sin. All of us came with a will. All of us came with a desire to have it our way, do our own thing, live a self-centered life. And so we resist. So let's see how Jonah resisted for a moment. The Bible says he certainly did that. And the reason for it, first of all, was he had a rebellious spirit. And I'm going to keep saying rebellion and pride because they're the two problems. God said, I want you to go to Nineveh. He said, I'm not going. Now I want you to listen to something. Once God tells us to do something, nothing else we have to say is of any real value. If God says, this is what I want you to do, that's it. In other words, God doesn't say, would you like to go so-and-so? Would you please do so-and-so? What do you think about doing thus and so? You know, God's never asked me what I thought about it. But it's always, here's what I want you to do. Here's the next step. Here's the next turn. And so our problem is rebellion. A second problem is pride. Whenever you and I choose to do it our way, what we're saying is, now we wouldn't rationally say this, but here's what we're saying. God, I found a better way. That's what we're saying. Can you find a better way, something better than what omniscience, a loving, omniscient God, knowing all things and knowing what is best for us? How can we come up with a better way? Sometimes it's fear. And I can imagine with Jonah, his old Hebrew pride. Me, a Hebrew, knowing the one true God, going to that wicked, vile city and lowering myself to talk to them. No way. And sometimes it's fear. And I can imagine that Jonah may have had two fears. I know he had one. He feared that what he would do would bring about the kind of results that God wanted. And he didn't want those kind of results. And secondly, he may have had some fear of this Hebrew walking through the streets of Nineveh talking about the one true God, Jehovah, when they believed in many gods. They're very idolatrous, wicked, vile people. And so, my friend, no matter what the issue is, with Jonah, it was very simple to see. Full of pride, rebellion, and probably some fear mixed up with it. Now, but what about us? Why is it that you and I resist God's breaking process in our life? Remember what we said. The process goes something like this. He targets the area in your life which He knows is hindering what He wants to do in your life. Then God arranges the circumstances or allows them to be arranged in which you feel the pressure. Then He chooses the tools. It may be somebody. It may be something financially. It may be a relationship. He chooses the tools. He governs or controls how much pressure is to be placed upon you. And He also controls the intensity and the rapidity with which it is to be intensified. And He also controls the time. When you and I think about that in our own lives, why do we resist Him? Why do we run from God? If He's the loving God that He says He is, if He only wants what's best for us, why do we do that? When we know that He's trying to break something within us that's causing us a problem, that's causing us to be entangled and imprisoned and enslaved, it may be a habit. It may be an attitude. It may be a desire. You see, the world says, I don't want anything to do with God, Jesus Christ, church, this whole religious bit. I want to be free. I want to tell you, my friend, you're never free until Jesus makes you free. You see, you're deceived in your thinking to think that you can live in sin and be free, rebel against God and be free. First of all, you entangle with emotional bondage. You're entangled in a spiritual bondage. The entanglements of the world are compressing and entangling and imprisoning and shackling. And whereas you think you're free, the truth is you've been so deceived in your mind by sin that what you call freedom, friend, you don't know what freedom is until you are able to walk in obedience to God, disentangle from the rule and reign of self-centeredness and sin and pride and rebellion in your heart. But why is it we do it? We all know better. And it's sometimes in our lives, all of us have done it. Well, probably for this reason. Some people are very strong. They're strong personalities. They have a very forceful will. Some people are emotionally very strong. They can take a lot of heat, a lot of persecution, a lot of criticism. They can take a lot of rejection. They can do without a lot of loving. They're very strong in their emotions, so they can just bullnose their way on through. And no matter what's going on, they have enough self-determination and persistence and belief in themselves that no matter how much pressure comes upon them and how difficult things are, they just keep moving on and hammering their way through. And then some folks are very strong-minded. They know how to manipulate, weasel their way out. They can figure out how to deliver themselves even from God's breaking process in their life. The pressure turns on, they get busier. They've sensed some setback and some failure, and their sense of self-will, self-determination, their pride and rebellion just motivates them to go on and on. And in spite of everything God does, they just keep on moving on. It's what Jonah did. Just think what happened. God sent him a storm, threw him overboard, swallowed him up, spit him out, had a revival, sent him a sunstroke. Nothing he did. All he said, I want to die, but I don't want to be obedient to God. My friend, listen to me carefully. Some of you have already drawn yourselves a circle around you. You've said, I'm not letting anything in this circle but what I want. Not even God. Now, you've not put it in those terms, but that's what you've said. Or you've drawn a line and you've said, this is committed as I want to be. This is as committed as I'm going to be. I'm going to do whatever God says up to this point, but not beyond that. Maybe you're contemplating a marriage, and God says, that's not of me. Maybe you're contemplating a business, and God says, don't do that. Changing your vocation, God says, that your motive's wrong. Don't do it. You say, but oh, does it make any difference what the O is? You and I can always rationalize disobedience and rebellion toward God. There's a second part of this problem, why we respond the way we respond. When you look at old Jonah, God said to him, cry against the wickedness of Nineveh. And what does he say? The Bible says, he says, I'm going to Tarshish. I'm leaving town. Now, here's the problem. We fail to see God's hand in our life when he's trying to break us. And so the pressure comes on from somebody. Maybe somebody we live with, maybe a husband or wife or children or parents, employer, a friend. We feel great pressure. Some circumstance, some situation we're in, the pressure's on. Instead of being able to see that this is God trying to bring us into submission to his will, we look at somebody and we say, well, it's the people in my life who are causing the problem. It may be that they're the tool, but it is God who's using them as the tool to put pressure on you. And so you resist that person. It may be that you, and some folks would say, well, it's my circumstances. If my circumstances weren't the way they are, if it were not the way they are, if my circumstances were better, I wouldn't be feeling this. And so therefore, it isn't God, it's just my circumstances. And everybody has difficulty in their circumstances. Somebody says, it's just my environment. It's the way I grew up. It's the way I'm having to live. And if it were not this way, I wouldn't be feeling what I'm feeling. And so instead of acknowledging that God is behind my circumstances, God is in my environment, and God may be using somebody whom I love dearly, or maybe even my enemy, as a tool to chisel and sand and cut away, what we do, instead of seeing the hand of God in it, we blame and we create our own avenues of escape. Now, what we don't realize is this. We're running from God. We're blaming it on people. We're blaming it on the circumstance. What we are doing is manipulating our ways out of God's oppressive, loving, breaking spirit. His hand breaking the stubborn, rebellious will and our pride and self-centeredness to bring us in submission to His will, which is always the best for us. We keep running, rebelling, and rationalizing. Then there's a second problem. Not only do we fail to see God's hand, but another reason is just self-love. Now, what I mean by self-love is that unhealthy, unscriptural view of ourselves. God, I want it my way. Self-centered, self-seeking, prideful, my way. I want to do it my way, when I want to do it, where I want to do it. It doesn't make any difference if it hurts anybody else. It doesn't make any difference. All that matters is the big I is in control. Now listen, that is exactly what God has targeted. The expression of the self-will rather than the will of God. And so this idea of being macho and this idea of being self-made and self-centered, I can do my own thing, I don't need anybody else. I want to tell you, my friend, there's a bullseye right across your heart. God is after it to break it and to bring our emotions and our body and our spirit in submission to what is best for us. God's only looking out for us. And yet we resent Him. And we keep running. And we manipulate our way out of it. And we think we've escaped. And I want to say again, there is always a price to pay in rebelling against God. In resisting God. In running from God. Always, not sometimes, always a price to pay. Now, let's look at one other aspect here. And that is the result of this kind of resistance. Well, it's interesting that God didn't give up on Jonah. He just kept on pursuing him and kept on adding the pressure, changing the circumstance, kept on putting pressure on him. And here's a man who lived his life and absolutely refused to be obedient to God. He never broke. Wonder what God would have done with Jonah if he had broken under his stubborn, rebellious resentment, his prejudice, his animosity and hostility toward those Assyrians. Now, I want you to put a circle around several things, and this is one of them. I want to talk about the kind of price Jonah had to pay, and then I want to come back and apply it to us. But I want to say at this point, Jonah's resistance to God's breaking power in his life endangered someone else and caused them to suffer. On board the ship, that ship was about to sink. All these sailors were scared to death. They didn't want to throw Jonah overboard. But they finally did it in order to save themselves. They suffered. They had to throw everything on board overboard, so they lost all the cargo. They finally threw him overboard. Now, here's what I want you to watch. I want you to watch what it cost Jonah to resist and rebel against God. And my friend, with all of my heart, I want you to listen carefully, because some of you who are sitting right here and some of you who are listening, what you don't realize is what your resistance and rebellion toward God is costing you. In fact, I believe if a man will be honest with me, if he'll give me a sheet of paper and a pencil and will be honest with me, and he will tell me the kind of life he's living, absolutely honest, and he'll put all the assets to his life the way he sees it, I believe without a shadow of a doubt, I can list 2 times the losses, if not more, like 5 times the losses to everything he thinks he's gaining. It is a very foolish person who thinks that his ledger sheet is going to come out gaining when he's running from God. You're always losing. And if you look at this passage to symbolize it for a moment, Jonah went down to Joppa, down into the hull of the ship, down into the sea, because you see, the day you start running from God, I don't know where you may have been or where you are, But the day you start resisting and running from God, you start down, and the price tag starts up right there. The meter on your life begins running the day you say, God, I'm not going to do it. Or the day that you just ignore what you know is the will of God and decide to do your own thing. Brother, the meter starts running right then, and I guarantee you, your losses will be several times your gain. And look at Jonah. First of all, it cost him separation from his family. He had to leave. The Bible says he went down to Joppa, bought him a ticket, heading out 2,000 miles in the other direction. Secondly, his conscience became very guilty. He was disobeying God. Thirdly, he had this estrangement between he and God. He had no relationship, no fellowship, no oneness with God. He was living in rebellion and resisting God's will. The Bible says he went down and paid the fare thereof. Now, I don't know how much it cost to go from Joppa to Tarshish, but 2,000-mile trip in those days cost him some money. My friend, it's costing a lot of you more money than you realize to live in sin and rebellion toward God. If you put out on paper what it's costing you to rebel against God, and you're interested in your finances, it isn't worth sinning against God. He paid the fare thereof. Got on board ship, and what happened? He's bound to have been frightened. This tremendous storm rocking this boat, throwing everything overboard. Can you imagine what Jonah must have felt when they picked him up and threw him into a stormy Mediterranean Sea? Can you imagine the agony and the horror that he felt when all of a sudden he realized he was being swallowed up by something? Well, he describes it. Listen to this. In the belly of the fish, chapter 2, then Jonah prayed to the Lord his God from the stomach of the fish. And he said, I called out of my distress to the Lord, and he answered me. I cried for help from the depth of Sheol, or hell. Thou didst hear my voice, for thou hast cast me into the deep, into the heart of the seas, and the current engulfed me, and thy breakers and billows passed over me. So I said, I have been expelled from thy sight. Nevertheless, I will look again toward thy holy temple. Water encompassed me to the point of death. The great deep engulfed me. Weeds were wrapped around my head, seaweeds. I descended to the roots of the mountains. The earth with its bars was around me forever. He thought he was dying, this terrible death. Can you imagine the stench of being inside of a whale's belly? Can you imagine the awesomeness of what's happening to this man? I descended to the roots of the mountains. The earth was with its bars was around me forever. For thou hast brought up my life from the pit, O Lord my God. While I was fainting away, thought he was dying, I remembered the Lord, and my prayer came to thee. Into thy holy temple, those who regard vain idols forsake their faithfulness. But I will sacrifice to thee with a voice of thanksgiving. That which I have vowed, I will pay. Salvation is from the Lord. Well, now, he made a promise to God, but didn't have a change of attitude. In the moment of the depth of overwhelming fear and unbelievable pressure, and excruciating pain, he said, I will pay. Then the Lord commanded the fish, and it vomited Jonah up onto the dry land. God gave him another chance. Not because he deserved it, but because God had a job to be done. Think of the horror. Think of the experience. Think of what he paid. Then he had that long walk to Nineveh. And then think about him up here on the mountain looking down on Nineveh. Think of the anger and the hostility. Have you ever been angry and hostile and resentful? Imagine all the emotional turmoil. This man is in emotional bondage. He is a prisoner of his own making, sitting there on the hillside watching to see if God's judgment is going to come upon Nineveh, knowing that it's not really because they're repenting of their sin. Imagine the emotional bondage that he's going through. The suffering, the pain, the churning inside of this man. Almost hating God for sparing these Ninevites. And then he almost had a sunstroke. This hot, burning east wind coming off that desert. And what is he saying? I want to die. I want to die. I want to die. I don't want to live any longer. I want to die. Can you imagine a man getting himself in that mess? Yes, you can. Because that is exactly where some of you are. You've rebelled against God. You've said, I don't want anything to do with the church. I don't want anything to do with Jesus Christ. I don't want anything to do with God. I'm going to live my own life. Well, you're living it. And look what a mess you've made. Now, let's be honest. Don't turn it off. Listen. Think about what you feel. Your emotions. Your entanglements. Your relationships. The anger. The hostility. The resentment. The bitterness. The emptiness. The loneliness. The estrangement from God. The hopelessness. The times of despair. Those moments of depression. How empty your future looks, and all the relationships that you've cultivated and created, and all the affairs you've had, none of them have satisfied you. You just keep looking and longing and searching and running and trying and dipping into this and dipping into the other, trying to find something that'll satisfy that awful, nauseating emptiness in your heart. My friend, you'll never find it. There is only one place where all that can be satisfied. It is in a relationship with the person of Jesus Christ. Look what it's costing you. And you see, I want you to put a circle around this. You can't sin against God, rebel against Him, resist His breaking power in your life without hurting somebody. And usually, we hurt the people who are the dearest to us. Here's a husband. God has him under great pressure, trying to break his stubborn will, and he resents and resists, and what happens? His wife feels the pain, and she suffers as a result. Here's a wife, rebellious toward God, resentful toward her husband, wants to do her own thing. There is no way for that husband not to suffer and to feel the hurt from all of that. Here are parents whose kids are rebelling against God, rebelling against them. Every night they go to sleep, they don't know where their kids are. Out having sex with somebody. Hooked on drugs. Wasting away their life. Wrecking their life. Flunking out of college. Oh, you mean to tell me that there's no price in sin and rebellion and resentment toward God? Don't fool yourself. My friend, I don't know what your ledger sheet says over here under the dollar mark. But what does it say over here under the emotional mark? Minus zero, because it's costing you dearly. Why do you think so many people in America drink? It's an escape. They're not running to Tarshish. They're going down to the package store. Why so many affairs? Anything to get away from the pressure of God. Anything to escape giving up control of myself and saying, Lord, finally, your will, not my will, be done. But here's what I want you to see. You cannot resist and rebel against God without hurting somebody else. There's an awful price to be paid to resist and rebel against God's breaking process in your life. So I want to ask you this question, and I want you to be honest. And my friend, if you're listening, answer this question. You may be sitting with somebody you love dearly. Who's hurting today because of your resistance to the will of God? Who's feeling the pain and the hurt and the despair and the hopelessness because you are running from God? Whose heart is aching? Who's anxious and fearful for their future because you're running from God? Now, I wonder how many of you have small children. Maybe 8, 9, or 12, or maybe teenagers. And they're hurting because their dad's rebelling against God. They're hurting because their mom is resisting the will of God. Or you say, you know, it'll all work out. It sure will. Listen, work out of you into them. And for years in their life, they are going to bear the weight of your sin and your rebellion and your resistance to the will of God. Your children suffer as a result of your rebellion. You see, that's the part of the ledger sheet you've not tabulated. You cannot resist and rebel against God without paying an awesome price. And oftentimes, the hurt and the damage to others is worse than to ourselves. Likewise, when you and I resist the will of God, we delay God's purpose in our life. You know, a lot of people are going to stand before God in the judgment and realize that they never did. They never found out God's will for their life. And they just sort of moseyed their way through life or rushed their way through life. They never stopped to ask God, what do you want to do with my life? Some people are going to resist Him until it is eternally too late. The clock's going to strike. It's going to be all over. All, no second chances. Life will have been spent and wasted. But then for some others, listen carefully. You can run and resist and rebel until finally God says, all right, you win, but you lose. And God just puts you on the shelf, and there you are. But here's what I want you to see most of all. Listen very carefully now. Jonah did what God told him to do, finally, by going to Nineveh and preaching the message of repentance. They repented. But look what happened. Jonah missed the blessing. If he had submitted himself to God and gone there trusting the Lord and obeying Him, think of the joy and the excitement and the testimony and the story he would have had to tell to other people as a result of how God used him. He had nothing to tell. He's up there wanting to die. You know what's going to happen to some of you? Because God puts the pressure on you, you're going to go through life and you're going to do a lot of things God wants you to do. But you will have missed the blessing and the joy and the peace and the contentment that only comes when you say, all to Jesus I surrender. All to you I freely give. I will ever love and trust you in your presence, daily live. Or you weasel your way out. But look what it's cost you. It's cost you the joy of living. So I ask you one final question. What is it that you've put such value on in your life that you are willing to miss God's best? You're willing to resist and run from God's brokenness. You're going to insist on having your way. What is it that you've put such value on that you are willing to pay the awesome price of disobedience to a loving Father? What is it that you hold to that's so valuable as that? My friend, when you stand in the judgment, you'll recognize your hand was full of dust. Nothing you and I hold to that keeps us from the will of God, nothing has any more value than a hand full of dust. Foolish is the man, a woman, who resists God's breaking process. Wise is the man, a woman, who says, Lord, not my will, but thy will be done. Lord Jesus, we know these are solemn moments, sacred moments, holy moments, crucial, critical moments. As your word has penetrated the hearts of those who've listened, I pray the Holy Spirit will grant wisdom to those who are asking, what shall I do now? I pray, Father, for those who are unsaved to be willing to confess their sinfulness their rebellious attitude, ask for your forgiveness of their sins based on the shed blood of Jesus at Calvary. Receive the Lord Jesus Christ as their personal Savior by faith here and now.

0: I ask you to forgive my sins. I receive the Lord Jesus Christ as my personal Savior here and now. I yield my life to you. Now, my friend, if you prayed that prayer, God heard it. He has forgiven you. You have been forgiven and cleansed. And the Holy Spirit just came into your life. And now He will equip you to live for the Lord Jesus Christ. But what about the believer who's living in rebellion and resistance? My friend, He's already targeted it for you. You know what it is. Are you willing to deal with it? Will you confess it? Will you surrender it? Will you tell Him that you want your body, your soul, your mind, will, emotion, your conscience, your consciousness, your spirit brought into total submission to Him and be able to say to Him today, wherever He leads, I'll go? And my friends, some of you need to be saved. Or someone else, you may just need to stand right where you are and say, Lord, before the sun sets this day, you're going to have all of me. No reservations, no retreats. Thank you for what you're about to do, Father, in Jesus' name. Amen.
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2: Are you feeling inadequate or like something's missing in your life? Hear about Dr. Stanley's discovery of that missing element in A Moment with Charles Stanley.
0: It is the work of the Holy Spirit bringing us to the realization you can't live the Christian life. And I can tell you, it took me years before I came to that conclusion. I grew up in a fellowship of people who believe that, you know, if you do this and you do that and you do the other, then everything's going to be fine, but you have to do it. And so I can remember, it was in my third church before it ever hit me. God didn't expect me to try to. I used to fast. I had a travel trailer parked at my backyard. I'd go out there and fast and pray and beg and plead God to do this and do that and do the other. And you know what? Somehow I still fail. And what really got my attention was I was preaching through the book of Galatians, and I was coming to this fifth chapter. And I remember thinking one day when I was praying, oh, Jesus, what am I going to do when I get to the fifth chapter? And you talk about the fruit of the Spirit is love and joy and peace and goodness and self-control. And Lord, I don't have that. Not all the time. Every once in a while, I get a good glimpse of that. And here I am getting ready to tell these people, this is what you'll do. And Lord, you're not even doing it in my life. Well, I'm going to tell you how God got me. He waited till the week before the sermon was to be preached. One Friday night, walked in my study. Just had a little study out in the backyard in my house in Miami. And I just had a door for a table because I didn't want anything to distract me. And I realized that night, He never intended for me to live the Christian life. He intended for me to surrender my life to Him so that He could live through me what I would never be able to do myself. And it was one of the most freeing moments of my life. And I can tell you, until you reach that point that you can't, but He will, He can, and He desires to, you're going to struggle over things that you don't need to struggle over. The progressive work of the Holy Spirit is what? Shaping us, conforming us, keeps illuminating our minds and hearts to the truth so that we come to the realization that it's Christ in us through the Holy Spirit. The Holy Spirit living the life of Jesus Christ through us. It's His power and His authority and His anointing and His work in our heart.
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3: With a message from God's Word, here's Charles Stanley.
0: I was in a church recently that has a very beautiful auditorium. It would probably seat about 600, 650 people, somewhere thereabouts. There was a time when it was growing and glowing, and people were being baptized, people were being saved, and God's work was going on in that fellowship in a way that would be pleasing to the Lord. But now they have the same building, same beautiful sanctuary. The only difference is there are not many folks there anymore. What in the world could kill such a growing church where people were happy?

0: Their families were growing there. The church was vibrant and alive, and people were giving. What in the world could kill such a spirit in such a church? It's very simple. One false teacher can destroy a vibrant, living church. And Jude wrote this epistle for the very simple reason of warning those who were his readers of those ungodly men who were turning the grace of God into licentiousness, loose, immoral living, and denying their only master, the Lord Jesus Christ. So I want you to turn to Jude, if you will. And this is our second message in a very brief series because the book only has one chapter and 25 verses. And this is our second message, the judgment upon false teachers. And the whole book really deals with false teachers. That's what he's discussing primarily. And if you'll notice in verse 3, he says, "Beloved, while I was making every effort to write you about our common salvation," which was his primary motivation for writing the book, he said, "I felt the necessity to write to you appealing that you contend earnestly for the faith," which is the theme of this book, contending for the faith. That is, standing up for it, standing strong against error, and being willing to defend that which is right. And so we discussed these first four verses in the first message of contending for the faith. And now we come to verse 5. But verse 5 through 7 primarily, but we're going to take in verse 8, deal with the principle. And what he's doing in these verses is simply saying, if God did this to these folks, here's what false teachers can expect. And his whole theme here is the judgment upon these false teachers. Now, he's just said in verse 4, giving a brief description of them, which he enlarges on throughout the book. He says they are people who turn the grace of God into licentiousness, which means they so interpret the grace of God as to provide for their immoral living. And secondly, they're denying the person of Jesus Christ for whom God says he is. Now, so verse 5 says, "Now I desire to remind you, though you know all these things." That is, he says, I'm not telling you something you don't know, but I'm reminding you of something that it is very important for you to remember, and that's this. That the Lord, after saving a people out of the land of Egypt, subsequently destroyed those who did not believe. And angels who did not keep their own domain, but abandoned their proper abode, he has kept in eternal bonds under darkness for the judgment of the great day. Just as Sodom and Gomorrah and the cities around them, since they in the same way as these indulged in gross immorality and went after strange flesh, are exhibited as an example in undergoing the punishment of eternal fire. Verse 8, "Yet in the same manner, these men also," which men? Go back to verse 4. "Certain persons who have crept into your fellowship unnoticed, ungodly persons who turn the grace of God into licentiousness and deny the Lord Jesus Christ, in the same manner these men also by dreaming defile the flesh, reject authority, and revile angelic majesties." Now I want us to stop with those few verses, and I want us to look at the principle here. The principle is very simple. And you recall as we looked at this entire book on the first message that usually Jude will put things in threes. Usually it's three here, three here, three here, which is what he does in this passage. What he's doing beginning in verse 5 is saying, I want to remind you of something very important that you understand. And he's saying this not only for the good of the people who are there, but also for these false teachers. He says there's a principle that God's laid down. And here's the principle, and here's how strong God feels toward ungodly men who would destroy a church by false teaching. Now, friend, that's going on all over this country. Men who weasel their way into churches on the promise of being a good pastor and then absolutely destroying that fellowship. Now, what we don't realize is this. When a family raises their children, two, three, four young children, in a church where there is a false teacher, the father is contaminated, the mother is contaminated, and all the children are contaminated with false doctrine. What it does It puts a crack in their foundation about spiritual things. A little bit of doubt. Just a little. And so this is the kind of subtle ways you destroy people's faith. About 2 years ago, I read this bulletin. It said that Paul wasn't right about everything. Now, you think about a little 12-year-old boy who's sitting there saying, my pastor said Paul's not always right. So that lodges in a 12-year-old kid's mind. So he gets to be 14. Still there. And then he gets to be 16. He goes out on a date and he gets tempted morally. And he says, well, the Bible isn't true about everything. Oh, I know the Bible says you're not supposed to commit immorality, and the judgment of God's going to come. I've heard it, but you know, Paul wasn't right about everything. How do I know he's right about these other things? Now, deep in his heart, that 14-year-old, 16-year-old boy or girl knows what God, he knows that God's right and that what he's doing is wrong. But somebody has given him just enough rope to go a little further and cross the line. When you sit under false doctrine, you get contaminated. Your mind gets it. Your wife gets it. Your children get it. And what happens is your faith gets undermined. Now you think, well, I know the difference and it's not affecting me. Man, I've had people walk this aisle telling me all kinds of stories, but listening to false doctrine, I say absolutely, unquestionably, if you're sitting listening to anybody who says part of this Bible's true and part of it's not, you need to leave that church immediately, lest you get so contaminated and you, by the process of gentle, slow osmosis, begin to believe some things that deep inside of you today, you know are not true. And you see, it is so subtle and so slowly it permeates the mind. Till after a while, this is why people say, you know, my mother believed that. My grandparents believed that. You know, I used to believe that. What happened? Oh, I don't know. I can tell you exactly what happened. Now, in the light of that, you see, God sees false teachers as terrible threats to the body of Christ. And that's why he led Jude to write this very short but very potent epistle. Now listen to what he says. Here's the principle. The principle's very simple. So he gives us three illustrations, and I want us to look at these illustrations. First of all, he says that the Lord, beginning in verse 5, after saving a people out of the land of Egypt, subsequently he destroyed those who did not believe. Now, what's all of this about? He's simply saying this. You'll recall after God brought the children of Israel out of Egyptian bondage down to Sinai to receive the law and up to the promised land, that in spite of sending the spies in, and you remember the committee meeting they had, it was 10-2. 2 said we can, 10 said we can't. It cost the nation of Israel 40 long years of death, disease, and doubt, war, wandering around because they listened to a very, very erroneous report. So they came to the time when all of their dreams and hopes of the promised land, promised to their forefathers, land flowing with milk and honey, God said, I'll rout all of these enemies out. And they came and they listened to this evil report, giants in the land, walls, cities. Now they just come across the Red Sea, which God had opened up for them. They'd just gone to Sinai and God had given them the tablets in stone of the law. He had told them they were to be a separated people, a peculiar people, unlike anyone else, because he had a task for them unlike anyone else in all the world. In spite of the fact that God opened the sea, fed them from the sky, gave them water when they needed it, provided all their needs for 2.5 million people coming out of Egyptian bondage, and they came to the promised land and they said to Moses, we are not listening to you any longer. We don't believe what you say. That's what you tell us. How do we know that what you're saying is right? And they rebelled against God's authority. They had two problems. Their rebellion against authority and unbelief. Their rebellion against authority and their unbelief cost them the promised land. But it cost them more than that. Everybody over 20 years of age, everyone over 20 years of age died. 40 years they wandered around in circles, being destroyed by disease, by war, by droughts, by pestilence. And you remember on one occasion, they were dying, being bitten. And God in His mercy, time after time, came back. But everybody over 20 years of age died except Joshua and Caleb. That's what it cost them. Now, what in the world does that have to do with false teachers? Here's what he's saying. Listen, I desire to remind you, though you already know these things, that the Lord, after saving a people out of the land of Egypt, subsequently destroyed those who did not believe. Now, I want you to go back to verse 4. When he describes these ungodly teachers, the last part says, who deny our Master and Lord Jesus Christ. And what he's simply saying in this passage is this. Here is the similarity. As these men and as these children of God in the Old Testament, as they rebelled against the authority of God back when they were about to cross over into the promised land, when they chose unbelief, when they chose rebellion against authority, what did God do? The Bible says that He destroyed them. You see, isn't that rather harsh for God? You see, God has the big picture. Why is it that God told them to go in there and kill all these people who are living in idolatry? Because He raised up a nation through whom the Messiah would come to fulfill all God's redemptive atoning plan. And He didn't want His people mixed up with idolatrous people. That's why He said, you're going to destroy the land. It is yours. You take it and I will be with you in every battle you fight. And even when they went in, they didn't do everything God told them to do. They got in and got satisfied and said, oh, you know, they're not going to hurt us. They live in their part. We live over here. And time after time in the Old Testament, what did God have to do? He had to chasten His own people and send them through one judgment after the other. For what reason? For falling into idolatrous worship with those people whom God said, rout them out of there. You see, God has the big picture. Why in the world would God kill everybody over 20 years of age? Because God says, I want you to go in and take the land. And He taught them a lesson. And those kids who grew up and watched their parents die and knew while they were dying, they learned something. That when God says, here's what I want you to do, that's what He wants you to do. But the idea here is their rebellion and their rebellion against authority and unbelief cost them their life. Now, look at the next part. And angels who did not keep their own domain, but abandoned their proper abode, He has kept in eternal bonds under darkness for the judgment of the great day. Here's the principle again. The principle is, where there is rebellion against authority and unbelief by false teachers, something you can expect to happen. And that is, with these false teachers, they were committing the same thing. Rebellion against authority and unbelief. As God judged the nation of Israel, so He's going to judge them. That's what He's saying. Now He comes to angels. Now you recall two passages, one in Genesis and one in Isaiah. Isaiah 14 about Satan falling and being cast out. A whole host of angels cast out of pride. And then in the Genesis account, as is interpreted there, that these angels came down and had sexual relations with human women. And there are different interpretations of that passage, but that's probably what most people would interpret that. Their problem was pride and lust. Licentiousness. Immorality. Listen to what he says. And angels who did not keep their own domain, but abandoned their proper abode, He has kept in eternal bonds under darkness for the judgment of the great day. So let's look, if you will, go back to Genesis chapter 6 and let's look at that for a moment so you won't Wonder where in the world that is and where I got that. Let's read a few verses here. Chapter 6. Now it came about when men began to multiply on the face of the land and daughters were born to them, that the sons of God saw that the daughters of men were beautiful, and they took wives for themselves, whomever they chose. Then the Lord said, My spirit shall not strive with men forever, because he also is flesh. Nevertheless, his days shall be 120 years. The Nephilim were on the earth in those days, and also afterwards, when the sons of God came in to the daughters of men, and they bore children of them. Those were the mighty men who were of old men of renown. Then the Lord saw that the wickedness of man was great on the earth, and that every intent of the thoughts of his heart was only evil continually. And, of course, begins the flood. So these are interpreted here as angels coming down and giving birth to mighty men through women. That is, when they fell, the two reasons they fell, first of all, lust, and the second one, pride. Now, what Jude is doing here is simply saying, remember the time, remember what the Bible says about the angels falling and why they fell, pride primarily in Isaiah, lust primarily in Genesis. What he's saying is these men have the same problem. Now look back, if you will, in verse 4. He says, who turned the grace of our God into what? Into licentiousness, which is lust or immorality. Let's look at the verses that imply this or say this, really. Verse 8, yet in the same manner these men also by dreaming defile the flesh, reject authority, revile majestic or angelic majesties. Look, if you will, in verse 16, I'm coming back to that verse. He says in verse 16, these are grumblers, finding fault, following after their own lust. They speak arrogantly, flattering people for the sake of gaining an advantage. And then in verse 18, that they were saying to you, in the last times there shall be mockers following after their own ungodly lust. Now, one of the problems with these false teachers, first of all, rejection of authority, rebellion against God, unbelief. Secondly, in the illustration of the angels, pride and lust. And so what did God do? God cast them out of heaven, and he says he put them in eternal bonds in darkness until the day of the great judgment. What's the principle? Simply this, that these false teachers who are guilty of pride and lust likewise are going to be judged. If God judged the nation, his people Israel, because of their rebellion and because of their unbelief, he's going to judge these false teachers who are guilty of the same thing. If God cast angels out of heaven because of their pride and their lustfulness, and he's judged them by putting them in bonds until the judgment, he's likewise going to judge false teachers who are guilty of the same sin. Then he gives us a third illustration. Just as Sodom and Gomorrah, as the cities around them, since they in the same way as these indulged in gross immorality, went after strange flesh, are exhibited as an example in undergoing the punishment of eternal life. Now, what is he speaking of? He is speaking here of the experience of Sodom and Gomorrah. In fact, it's mentioned in 12 different books of the Bible, and probably Sodom and Gomorrah is God's greatest example, everlasting example, of God's hatred for sin and what he does. I want you to go back to Genesis chapter 19, and let's get a little idea of why he uses this passage, because he's accusing these false teachers of the same thing, and I want you to see something running through this. You recall in Genesis 19, now the two angels came to Sodom in the evening, as Lot was sitting in the gate of Sodom. When Lot saw them, he rose to meet them and bowed down with his face to the ground. Now their laws of hospitality are totally different from ours. And so he said, now behold, my lords, please turn aside into your servant's house and spend the night, wash your feet, then you may rise early and go on your way. They said, have a no, we'll spend the night in the square. Yet he urged them strongly, so they turned aside to him and entered his house, and he prepared a feast for them and baked unleavened bread, and they ate. Before they lay down, the men of Sodom surrounded the house, both young and old, all the people from every quarter. And they called to Lot and said to him, where are the men who came to you tonight? Bring them out to us that we may have relations with them. But Lot went out to them at the doorway and shut the door behind him. And he said, please, my brothers, do not act wickedly. Now, the law of hospitality was if someone came into your home, you were responsible not only for providing for them, but for their protection. And it was a very strong law. That's why this next statement is absolutely, totally foreign to us. Now, behold, I have two daughters who have not had relations with men. Please let me bring them out to you and do to them whatever you like. Only do nothing to these men inasmuch as they have come under the shelter of my roof. Now, this is not to say that that law is right. God isn't saying that he did the right thing by that, that God would justify that. That was the law of hospitality in Sodom. They said, no, we don't want your daughters. But they said, stand aside. Furthermore, they said, this one who came in is an alien and already he's acting like a judge. Now, we'll treat you worse than them. So they pressed hard against Lot and came near to break the door down. That's how absolutely wickedly they were overcome and imprisoned and shackled by homosexual desires. Break that man's door down and get these men out here so we can commit sodomy. You remember what happens. So the angels blind their eyes. They don't know what in the world's going on. And then he says to Lot, get your family, let's get out of this place because we're going to destroy this city. Well, went to his daughter's would-be husbands, and they thought it was a joke. So the scripture says they thought they was jesting and they wouldn't come. So you remember the story. The angel said, take them not in the valleys, but take your daughters and your wife to the mountains because God is going to wipe out these cities in the whole valley. Well, you remember the story that they headed up to the mountains and trailing behind was Lot's wife. She must have been a pretty good way behind. The Bible says she turned and looked back. Now, I'm sure it wasn't a little quick glance and on her way, but more than likely that says a couple of things. First of all, that her heart maybe never left Sodom. And she was trailing far behind. The Bible says she turned into a pillar of salt. Now, what in the world happened in Sodom anyway? Sodom and Gomorrah probably are at the bottom of the Dead Sea. And more than likely, the Bible says that God rained down fire and brimstone. Well, does that mean that God turned the faucet on in heaven and fire and brimstone came raining down? Well, if he'd have wanted to, he certainly could have. In other words, there isn't anything God can't do. When he gets ready to judge something, he can bring it up or he can send it down. It doesn't make any difference. If God's going to do it, he's going to get it done. Now, isn't it interesting that Sodom and Gomorrah mentioned 12 times in the Bible and Jesus talked about Sodom and Gomorrah? Have you ever heard anything good about Sodom and Gomorrah? Not a thing. These were cities that were absolutely given over to a lifestyle of homosexuality, and God destroyed them off the face of the earth, and more than likely, they're at the bottom of the Dead Sea. What in the world does that have to do with false teachers? Well, here's what he says. Just as, now look at the little words between the big words, just as Sodom and Gomorrah and the cities around them, since they in the same way as the, listen to these little words, just as, in the same way, as these indulged in gross immorality and went after strange flesh, are exhibited as an example in undergoing the punishment of eternal fire. What does he mean? Let's look at this verse for a moment. Just as Sodom and Gomorrah and the cities around them, since they in the same way as these false teachers indulged in gross immorality, went after strange flesh, that is a perverted, distorted view of sex. Strange flesh, not men and women have sex with each other, but men with men. Strange flesh, he says, are an exhibition. They're an example in undergoing the punishment of eternal fire. Sodom and Gomorrah were never again a living city. Only a byword of the wrath and judgment of God upon such gross sexual immorality. But here's what he's saying. Let's go down to verse 8. And look at these words between the important words. Yet what? God destroyed his people for their rebellion against authority and their unbelief. God cast the angels out of heaven because of their lust and their pride. God wiped out Sodom and Gomorrah because they were so deceived and because they were so given over to gross sexual immorality. Yet in the same manner, these men, which men? Ungodly false teachers, also by what? By dreaming. That could mean one of two things. Either they're erotic, they're sexual fantasies, or it could mean their claims for supernatural revelation. Yet in the same manner, these men also by dreaming defile or pollute the flesh. Now, here's what I want you to see. He takes these three illustrations we just saw before and he reverses them. Defiling the flesh, homosexuality. Rejecting authority, the angels. Reviling angelic majesties. Slandering God. Listen to what he says these folks are doing. Yet in the same manner, these men, these ungodly false teachers. Now, let me tell you something about these false teachers for a moment. These are men who felt like that they had the last word. They were the spiritual intelligentsia. They were a little cut above everybody else. In the same manner, these men also by dreaming defile, pollute the flesh. Speaking of immorality, rejecting all authority and even slandering the law of God. But Michael the archangel, he gives an illustration, and we'll come back to this next time. But Michael the archangel, when he disputed with the devil and argued about his body, the body of Moses, didn't dare pronounce against him a railing judgment, but said, "The Lord rebuke you." Now, we'll come to that later, where that comes from and why he uses that. But here's the whole principle. If God judged his choice nation Israel for rejecting God's will, rebelling against him, and refused to go in the promised land, and he destroyed them, what's he going to do with false teachers? He's going to destroy them. If God wouldn't allow the angelic host who disobeyed him, rejected him because of their pride and their lust, if he cast them out of heaven into the bottomless pit or into a pit and chained them for eternity to judgment, he says, if God did that for them, he's going to judge these false teachers. They're guilty of the same thing. If God destroyed Sodom and Gomorrah because of their gross immorality and these men in like manner doing the same thing, he says, God will judge false teachers. I don't know of any place in the Bible where God so illustrates his judgment against false teachers as in these three illustrations. Think about that. He killed everybody over 20 years of age who are his own people. He cast his own angels who'd fallen into a pit to be reserved the judgment, and he wiped out the cities of Sodom and Gomorrah and the whole valley in which they lived. The whole idea is, just as, like these men, in the same manner, these men. Now, I want to tell you something. God's wrath is coming upon false teachers. If that's what God thinks about false teachers, I want to tell you, my friend, anybody who sits under them needs to think twice, three times. You can't afford the contamination of your heart. You can't afford it for your family. Any man who loves his family isn't going to have his small children. Being taught any portion of this book is not true. And if you love your family, you won't tolerate it. You say, "You coming on hard?" I hope so. Brother, anything God says what he said, if he says, "Look, I destroyed everybody over 20 years of age, put them in a pit until the judgment and wiped out the whole valley and two whole cities," that doesn't sound like to me that God takes it very lightly. What else do you find in the Bible until you get to the book of Revelation where God's judgment is so strong? And it's strong against false teachers. You know why? Because this is the reason. In the Bible, yeast is a symbol of something bad. You put one false teacher in a fellowship of godly people and leave him alone long enough, And it's like the woman who takes the dough and puts the yeast in it, and before long, all the dough is affected by the yeast. That's why we have to be protective. That's why we have to be careful. Because every once in a while, you meet somebody who wants to set everybody straight. If you want to get straight, this will straighten you out. Here's God's Word. I never have known many folks who want to straighten me out who started out saying, I believe the Bible from Genesis to Revelation. But it's usually they have a problem with who wrote 2 Peter, Ephesians. We got two Isaiahs. The first book, first 11 chapters are all myth, symbolical. The book of Revelation's already been fulfilled, nothing there for us. John certainly did not write this second and third little epistle, not much to that. And they go on and on and on having the final word about being a student of the Word of God. Let me tell you something. You know what Paul said to Timothy? They're ever learning but never able to come to the truth. Amen. You know why? They're too proud to admit, I believe the old book from cover to cover. You see, that doesn't sound very intellectual. You mean you believe it all from cover to cover? Yeah. You got something missing. You're right, brother. I've got something missing. Doubt. That's what I've got missing. And so we send our kids away to school, and they listen. Somebody walks in with all these degrees. The first thing they tell you now, this book is not all true, and I'm going to show you what's wrong with it. Do you know what that man does? All of a sudden, he begins to play God to your children. Now, you think about this. Can you imagine yourself paying somebody $45,000 or $50,000 in 4 years to corrupt your child's mind? It's bad enough if they paid us. We pay them $40,000 in 4 years to corrupt our children's minds. And that is exactly what most institutions are doing to young people, corrupting their minds. But it's interesting to me, when the bottom drops out and death is around the door, that those who were so smart and too intelligent to believe this want somebody to get it out and read it. Because they want some hope. I'll never forget this story as long as it lived. I don't know where I read it. This pastor didn't believe much of the Bible. And he preached in the same church for years and years and years. And every time he'd come to a passage that he said was not inspired, he said, I would cut that out of my Bible if I were you. That's not inspired. And after years of that, one day, he was called to the bedside of this man who was dying. And he said to this man, you need to place your trust in God for death. He said, you know, I tried that. He said, but you know, I pulled out my Bible after all these years of hearing you preach. And he said, there was so much that was cut out of it. I don't have much left, Pastor, to believe in because I've listened to you all these years. And you destroyed my Bible and my faith. Now, no man may ever tell you to cut it out. But if he tells you that it's not true, he's saying mentally, cut that out. Mentally, cut this out. Mentally, eliminate this. Mentally, cut this out. Mentally, erase this. Mentally, get rid of that. Let me ask you a question. If any part of that is not true, how do I know the rest of it is? Hallelujah. All of it is true. Amen? Amen. Father, we praise you tonight for loving us enough to keep this old book down through the years, safe, sound, pure, and without error. We thank you that we're going to be judged by it, though it's mighty strong. We thank you for its strength, both in judgment and in grace. Lord, it's very evident to us it's just as strong in grace as it is in judgment. Just as strong in the promises as it is in the warnings. Just as strong in the hope as it is in the warnings to those who have no hope. We bless you tonight that we have perfect assurance, absolute confidence, unwavering in our faith in the Word of God, that we're willing to trust our whole eternity by what you said in it, and we're believing that when we come to the time when we'll have to meet you, we have absolute assurance on the testimony of this blessed book, which is the unfolding revelation of your mind, penned so that men could understand who you are. We'll be able to face you unafraid and with blessed confidence and assurance.
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3: Today's scripture reading is Matthew chapter 17, verses 1 through 8. 6 days later, Jesus took with him Peter and James and John, his brother, and led them up on a high mountain by themselves. And he was transfigured before them, and his face shone like the sun, and his garments became as white as light. And behold, Moses and Elijah appeared to them, talking with him. Peter said to Jesus, "Lord, it is good for us to be here. If you wish, I will make 3 tabernacles here, one for you, and one for Moses, and one for Elijah." While he was still speaking, a bright cloud overshadowed them, and behold, a voice out of the cloud said, "This is my beloved Son, with whom I am well pleased. Listen to him." When the disciples heard this, they fell face down to the ground and were terrified. And Jesus came to them and touched them and said, "Get up and do not be afraid." And lifting up their eyes, they saw no one except Jesus himself alone.
4: Have you ever noticed that the more time you spend with someone, the better you understand where that person is coming from? Our relationship with Jesus is similar. When we have a close connection with him, we're not praying to some cold and distant deity out there somewhere. Instead, we're speaking with a God who is near, a God who loves us, sustains us, and molds us into his own image. That changes how we approach him, doesn't it? In today's passage, Peter, James, and John witnessed Jesus' transfiguration and were terrified. Their reaction was understandable as they were seeing divine glory with human eyes. But even in that overwhelming moment, Jesus didn't leave them lying on the ground where they had fallen. Instead, he came to the 3 disciples, touched them, and said, "Get up and do not be afraid." That's the kind of compassionate, personal God we serve, one who meets us in our awe and gently draws us back to our feet. It's wise to keep this picture in mind when spending time with the Lord. If you're struggling to connect with God, remember that he loves you, forgives you, and rejoices in your prayers.
0: All correction should be with a motive of developing and strengthening and building up and correcting error, not just driving a wedge between the parents.
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0: Where is God? Is he in here or is he out there? Is he up yonder or out there somewhere? If he's here, is he across the street in that church? On the other block in that church? If he's over there, is he over here? Where is God? Does it make any real difference where God is? And let me ask you this. At what times in your life is your awareness of the presence of God most important? Is it when everything is going your way? You say, "Well, you know, I just know God's around." Or is it when the bottom drops out? Everything breaks loose. You don't know which way to turn. It's interesting how people who never think about God, when they face what seems to be impossible, their first response is, "Oh, my God." When he's not their God at all. There's something within old human nature. There's something inside of us that when there's no other place to turn, we immediately want the presence of God. Even the most ungodly, when they don't know which way to turn, even without thinking, when they haven't used His name except in profanity, when a calamity hits, their response is, "Oh God," or "Jesus, oh Jesus." Well, they don't love Him. They're not aware of Him. There's nothing in their hearts about faith toward Him. But something inside cries out, "Oh my God." Well, the presence of the Lord God. That's what I want to talk about this morning, in His presence. And I want you to turn, if you will, to Acts chapter 17. And Paul, who had been over in Thessalonica doing such a wonderful job preaching the gospel and was so popular, they said about him, "These men have upset the world. They've come here also." Wouldn't you love to have that be tagged onto you? That your witness for the gospel is so strong, you're upsetting the world. Folks don't want you around. Then he went to Berea and then on to Athens. The Bible says when he arrived on the scene, walking through the streets of Athens, he saw all kinds of things, one of which was an idol to an unknown God. And so the scripture begins in verse 22. He has been arraigned before the Areopagus, which is their council of men over 60 years of age. And what they would do, if somebody came along preaching some new philosophy, and most of their time was spent in hearing new things, the Bible says, they would arraign them before this council, Mars Hill, and see what they had to say. Then they would decide whether they would give them freedom to continue to preach or not. So Paul is there, and he begins in verse 22 of Acts 17. He stood in the midst of the Areopagus and said, "Men of Athens, I observe that you are very religious in all respects." They probably nodded amen to that. "For while I was passing through and examining the objects of your worship, I also found an altar with this inscription, 'To an unknown God.'" And then he begins, "What therefore you worship in ignorance," what he probably said under his breath, "I'm about to tell you what it's all about. 'What you therefore worship in ignorance, this I proclaim to you. The God who made the world and all things in it, since He is Lord of heaven and earth, does not dwell in temples made with hands. Neither is He served by human hands as though He needed anything, since He Himself gives to all life and breath and all things. And He made from one every nation of mankind to live on all the face of the earth, having determined their appointed times and the boundaries of their habitations, that they should seek God if perhaps they might grope for Him and find Him. Though He is not far from each one of us, for in Him," that is in God, "we live," that is in His presence, "we live and move and exist, as even some of your own poets have said, for we also are His offspring." Now, Paul knew that he was speaking to a group of people who were very religious. In fact, they had so many gods that they worshiped in so many ways. In order to be sure, they did not in any way overlook one of these gods or cause some god to be angry with them. They built an altar and inscribed on it, "An altar to an unknown God," to the unknown God, whoever he might be. Paul said, "I want to tell you, first of all, who this God is. And secondly," he says, "I want to remind you that you are accountable to Him." So he continues in verse 30. "Therefore, having overlooked the times of ignorance, God is now declaring to men that all men everywhere should repent, because He has fixed a day in which He will judge the world in righteousness through a man whom He has appointed, having furnished proof to all men by raising Him from the dead." And Paul's response at that preaching was that some of them believed. Some of them said, "We want to hear more about this. This is interesting. It's like some of these other deities we have discussed." Paul said that all of us live and move and have our being in the presence of God. One of the reasons I want to preach on the presence of God this morning is because of the way we who believe in Him act, and the things that we pray, and the way we respond to our circumstances. Oftentimes, it is as if we're not sure where God is. Now, theologically, we know, God's omnipresent, But it's one thing to know some theological terms up here. It's something else as to how the awareness of His presence affects me every day. So I want to begin by talking about the reality of the presence of God in this world. And the truth is that wherever God is there in all the fullness of who He is. He is not over yonder in love, but over here in wrath. He's not over here in holiness, but over there in mercy. Wherever God is, He is there with all of His attributes. That is, whoever God is and all that He is, wherever He is absolutely and completely and totally there. God is not some diffused spirit where part of Him is here and part of Him is there. So that when you and I kneel to pray, we don't have to wonder if God is listening to us out of His mercy or if today God is more wrathful than He is loving. All that God is, He always is. There's not anything about Him that changes, and wherever He is there in all the fullness of who He is. Now, you and I will proclaim heartily that God is in the hospital room when a believer is lying there in the bed sick and we are praying for them to be healed. Boy, the presence of God was there. We would affirm unmistakably that a memorial service for a loved one whom God had called, that at the funeral service, surely God's presence is there because that person believed in Jesus Christ as their Savior. We wouldn't question the fact, and we would certainly proclaim that the Lord God's presence is real in the home of every Christian family. And that surely God's presence is evident in every Christian business. And every time a group of Christians get together, surely God is present there because the Bible says where two or three are gathered in My name, there I will be also. So we say we know God is present there, but let me ask you a question. Is God in the abortion center? Is He at the racetrack? Is He at the X-rated movie? Is He in the house of prostitution? That is God just over here and not over there because of what they're doing? That is, can you localize God? My friend, the truth is God is everywhere. Could not a young lady who's just had an abortion in an abortion house be swept with conviction from Almighty God, overwhelmed with conviction and fear, and cry out in her bed for God to save her and God save her in an abortion center? I'm against abortion centers. I'm against abortion. I'm not telling you that God is in any of those places in such a way that He is blessing anything that's going on. I'm simply saying that there is no place on the face of this earth in which God is not. He is everywhere, no matter what's going on. And for those who are involving themselves in all kinds of sin, they need to be alarmed at the fact that everything they're doing in the very presence of Almighty, holy, righteous God, who is a God not only of mercy and love, but a God of wrath, whose judgment will come upon everything that is disobedient to Him. But you can't localize God. You see, God's not a Superman flying over yonder and back here and up here and over here doing His job. The truth is, when you and I think about the everywhereness of God, we can't really apply that to Him. That's sort of a nebulous term to say, well, God is everywhere. Because the truth is, everything that is in existence, no matter what it is, everything that is in existence in the presence of God. Now, one of the problems with these Athenians was that they localized God. And so God's here and He's here, and so they had all kinds of temples to their gods, and so this is what motivated Paul's sermon. But I want you to notice what he said to them. In verse 24, he says, the God who made the world and all things in it. Now think about that. If God made this world, God is not the same as creation. There are those who believe, they will say to you, well, you want to see God? Look at that tree. That's God. Look at those clouds. That's God. Look at those animals, that's God. Look at these people, that's God. Look at these buildings, that's God. That is not God. God and creation are not synonymous. God is above and beyond and outside of creation. This is what Paul is saying to them. This God who made the world and all things in it, since he is Lord of heaven and earth, does not dwell in temples made with hands. You cannot confine God to a place. We say, well, God is in this building. The truth is that we are in the presence of God because everything that exists, exists in the presence of God. So when you think about the reality of his presence, let's clarify a term. We use the term omnipresent, which means all present. And so we say, oh yes, I believe that God is omnipresent. The Bible teaches that. Well, the Bible never uses the word omnipresence, nowhere to be found in the Bible. But the reality of God's presence in this world and the accurate reality that all that is in existence is in the presence of God should alter the way we think and the way we pray and the way we feel about things. Because we talk about coming into the presence of God. You and I never have to pray, God, would you come into our presence? That implies we're sitting here and he's not anywhere around. He is here because all of us are in the presence of God. But it's things that we've listened to and prayers that we've prayed, and it's our perspective on God. If I only see God as out yonder and up yonder and out there somewhere, then when I need him, I've got to get through all of this vacuum, this space out there between God and me. But the teaching of Scripture is not that God is over here and over yonder and out there, but all things that exist, exist in the presence of God. He says, the heavens are my throne, and the earth is my footstool, and everything that exists, exists in the presence of the living full personhood of God. Not only that, God is fully present everywhere and at all times. There is no time at which God is not, so that there always has been, now is, always shall be, all that exists in the presence of God. If you recall in the 139th Psalm, look there for a moment if you will. Here David is underlining this truth when he says, beginning in verse 7, he's asking a question about the presence of God. He says, where can I go from thy spirit? Where can I flee from thy presence? Then he says, God's presence is unlimited by space. When he says, if I ascend to heaven, thou art there. If I make my bed in Sheol or in hell, behold, thou art there. Then he says, if I take the wings of the dawn and rush across space, undaunted by the speed, God is there. If I dwell in the remotest part of the sea, even there thy hand will lead me, and thy right hand will lay hold of me. If I say, surely the darkness will overwhelm me, and the light around me will be night, even the darkness is not dark to thee. And the night is as bright as the day. Darkness and light are like to thee, so that God is unaffected by darkness. There is no place that anyone can hide from the presence of God, because all places exist in the presence of the Lord God. No matter what you do and where you do it and you go there in the presence of Almighty God. Now, when you think about that, when you wake up in the morning, you wake up in the presence of God. On your way to work, you're driving in the presence of God. As you carry out your responsibility, you're doing it in the presence of God. You see, oftentimes we have the idea, well, I've got to go get in the presence of God and talk to him. Well, friend, you can pray anywhere, and surely there ought to be times when you and I are alone in the presence of God, meditating and crying out to him, bringing him our petitions, but likewise praising him. It isn't that we walked out of that room where God was not, into this room where God is, so that now we can get in touch. The truth is, if you're a believer, you are instantaneously in touch with Almighty God, because you live and dwell in the presence of God. And once that begins to be a reality with us, one of God's goals for us then becomes realistic. That is, becomes a reality. You see, God's goal is that you and I would live in undisturbed union with Him. But if my concept of God

everything that exists exists in the knowledgeable, all-wise, all-knowing, all-powerful presence of Almighty God. A warning to the unbelievers, but great comfort to the believers. Now, the awareness of that presence is not always the same. There are times when you are very aware of the presence of God. It doesn't mean He just came on the scene. It means having been there all along, you're the one who woke up, not God. God didn't suddenly come into your bedroom. He didn't suddenly come into your den. He's always there. Now, the awareness of His presence. The awareness of His presence. He desires that you and I live moment by moment, day by day, knowing that every single step we take, no matter what we do and what we think and where we are, it is going on in the presence of our loving Heavenly Father, who has become our Heavenly Father the moment we received Jesus Christ as our personal Savior. From that moment on, from the moment you accepted Jesus Christ as your Savior, from that moment, all the aloneness was over with. As a believer, you can't go anywhere by yourself. You say, I want to be all by myself. Sorry, can't do it. That's over with. The moment you receive Jesus Christ as your Savior, listen, not only were you already in the presence of God, but now God is in you. And He's given us many ways to remind us of that. It was very, very important to Him, and is important to Him today that you and I understand that we live and have our being and we move, and all that we do in the presence of God. You remember, for example, in the Old Testament, when the tabernacle was built, that a cloud came down and covered the tabernacle, which was an indication of the presence of God. So their awareness of His presence was a result of what they saw and what they felt. There are a couple of scriptures I want you to turn to, one of them being 2 Thessalonians chapter 1. And these two scriptures may appear to contradict each other, but they do not. But speaking of the presence of God, we talk about the presence of God in hell and in heaven and here and so forth. In 2 Thessalonians chapter 1, we're talking about the coming of the Lord and God dealing at His retribution. Verse 9 of 2 Thessalonians chapter 1, He says, "And these will pay the penalty of eternal destruction away from the presence of the Lord and from the glory of His power." So you say, well, when somebody goes to hell, they are no longer in the presence of God. Let me ask you something. Has God created anything outside of His presence? No. If God is God, no matter where it is and what it is, it's in the presence of God. Nothing is beyond His reach or His knowledge, nor beyond His power. So I want you to turn, if you will, to the 14th chapter of the book of Revelation. For here, another scripture that relates to the presence of God in a different sort of way, and this brings me to something that I want to talk about. The awareness of God's presence is different. He says in verse 9, "And another angel, a third one, followed them, saying with a loud voice, 'If anyone worships the beast in his image and receives a mark on his forehead or upon his hand,'" we're talking about tribulation days, "he also will drink of the wine of the wrath of God, which is mixed in full strength in the cup of His anger, and he will be tormented with fire and brimstone in the presence of the holy angels and in the presence of the Lamb." What he's saying is this. There will be no presence of fellowship. The face of God turned away from those who are in judgment. But that does not mean that hell is beyond, that is beyond the reach, the knowledge, the power, or the presence of God. It is the fact that those who are there will not be aware of that presence of God that is so true of us on this earth while we were alive in this life. It is a different kind of presence. But nothing is beyond the presence of God. And when you think about your life, the difficulties you've been through, the hardship, the heartache, you've never taken a single step outside the presence of God. You say, but I'm not even a Christian. Doesn't make any difference. Whether you were aware of Him or not, God was there. And any moment you would have called upon Him asking for mercy and salvation, forgiveness of your sin through the Lord Jesus Christ, He would have made Himself very known to you. The very idea.

0: idea of thinking that you and I can sin and God doesn't know about it? You see, it doesn't make any difference what goes on. It goes on in the presence of God. Every time you tell a lie, every lie that's ever been told was told in the presence of God who knew the truth. Every theft that has ever taken place, the stealing was in the presence of Almighty God. He knew exactly who did it, why, when, and where. Every act of immorality has been performed in the presence of God, no matter what it is. All gossip is in the presence of God. Imagine calling somebody on the phone and saying, "Now, don't you tell anybody. Nobody knows this but me, and nobody's listening." I want to tell you, my friend, the all-knowing God has heard everything that you and I have ever said to anybody and to everybody, and has heard every thought we've ever thought, and has seen everything we've ever done. The idea of hiding anything from God is absolutely and totally unscriptural. There's no such thing as hiding it. Where do you go to hide from God? David said, heaven, hell, or earth, you can't hide from Him. Jonah tried it. God called Jonah and he took off, heading in the very opposite direction from which God had called him. And while he was sleeping down in the hull of the ship trying to escape from God, God stirred him up, got him on deck, and you remember what happened. They cast lots to see who was responsible for the storm. Sure enough, old Jonah. So what did he do? He said, "Well, I want to commit suicide. I want to get rid of this. This is it. Throw me overboard. Let me die." Couldn't even die. Whale swallowed him, kept him alive, threw him up on the sand. And the next thing we know, he's running to Nineveh to obey God. You can't hide from him. No place to run from him. What a foolish thing, my friend, to think that you can run from God. You can cover it up all you want to, but you're not going to run from it. Because you see, he says, God has fixed the day, and that's the day of judgment. So that everything is going to be revealed if you've been trying to hide it from God. Now, if you've confessed your sin, it is forgiven and forgotten. You see, the truth is, every plane that crashes, crashes in the presence of God. Every train that wrecks, wrecks in the presence of God. Every ship that sinks, sinks in the presence of God. Every automobile accident is in the presence of Almighty God. Nothing exists, nothing happens, nothing is thought, nothing transpires apart from the presence of God. You don't want it any other way, unless you're sinning. Then you want God to be removed. Isn't it strange what we think? We think, well, only I know this. No way. You see, if you and I will grasp the truth, it'll affect the way we live, the way we think, the way we pray, what we ask God for. And we won't be asking God, "Where are you?" Everywhere and everything is in the presence of a sovereign, all-knowing God who is above and beyond creation. He is not the same as creation, though He is involved in your life and my life. That's very important to God, that you and I understand that He wants us to be aware of His presence. Now, you say, "But isn't God up yonder?" Well, if you want to put it that way, yes, He is. He is in heaven. The truth is, God is in heaven. The Lord Jesus Christ is seated at the Father's right hand. The Holy Spirit, who is the person of the Godhead, all the attributes of the Godhead are true in all three of them. Three persons who make up the Godhead, one God. You remember what Jesus said to His apostles the night before He left? He says, "I'm not going to leave you as orphans." They were worried. He was saying, "I'm going to die. I'm leaving. I'm not going to be here." And you imagine the kind of security they've been feeling for 3 years. I mean, it didn't make any difference what happens. If Jesus was around, just don't you worry about it. We've seen Him calm the seas. We've seen Him heal lepers. We've seen Him give sight to the blind. In His presence, there was absolute security. That's why Peter, he wasn't afraid in the Garden of Gethsemane. Listen, he was willing to take on a whole Roman legion in the presence of Jesus. In the presence of Jesus. You see, the truth is that you and I live and walk and have our being in His presence. Now, very important to God that His people understand that. So, in the beginning, before we had the Scriptures as we have them today, God had to teach Israel some lessons, and He taught them lessons by visible ways. For example, His presence, He would come in the form of a cloud and cover the tabernacle or cover a place in the temple, the Holy of Holies. That was his way of teaching them visibly that Yahweh is present in this place. That you're to be aware of the presence of God. Now, they had the same kind of view most folks have today. Well, God's over in the temple, but he's not over here. God's always been everywhere because everywhere has always been in the presence of God. But that was the way he learned it. That was the way he taught them. You'll recall when he spoke to Moses. How did he speak to him? He appeared to him in a burning bush. Now, he could appear to him in most anything, but that was his choice. It got his attention. And what did God say? He says, take off your shoes. The ground upon which you're standing is holy ground. How did he lead them out of Egyptian bondage? The Bible says he led them by a cloud, by a pillar of cloud by day and a pillar of fire by night. And those pillars were to them the sign of the presence of God. He was teaching these who had been Egyptianized for 400 years that God is real and that his presence among them was very special and that he wanted them to understand that he was there. And to take them from where they were coming. They didn't have theology books and all the things that you and I have explaining things today. They had in reality. You remember what happened? Three Hebrew children got thrown in the fiery furnace. Old Nebuchadnezzar looks in and there was Shadrach, Meshach, Abednego. And who is this? It was the Son of God. God revealing himself in a fiery furnace to Nebuchadnezzar, revealing himself, the Son of God, to a pagan king. God went to all kinds of extremes to reveal himself. Now, it's interesting. In the Old Testament, if you go through the list of God's servants, how important it was in the eyes of God that no matter what he asked one of his servants to do, the one thing he would do is to say to them, I will be with you. Let's start, for example, with Moses. You remember what Moses said when God said to him, I want you to lead my people Israel out of bondage? He said, no way, I can't talk. He started giving God all these excuses. And then when God says, here's what I want you to do, here's what he said. He says, and surely I will be with you. Then when he spoke to Joshua, who had the awesome responsibility of assuming command of the nation of Israel. Moses had died. He had been like a father to him, been the commanding officer. He'd been the statesman, and now he was dead. He was gone. And God said to Joshua, Joshua, I want you to assume the responsibility. And I'm sure Joshua must have been frightened over the idea. But here's what he said to him. He said, Joshua, as I was with Moses, so shall I be with you. Be strong and of a good courage. Fear not, neither be thou dismayed, for the Lord thy God, Jehovah Yahweh, is with you wherever you go. When it came to Gideon, the people of Israel were hiding out because of their enemies. He addressed them, O valiant warrior. Well, Gideon probably thought, you've got the wrong fella. There's nothing valiant about me. Then he gives him a command. He wants him to lead the armies, and he says to him, certainly, I will be with you to deliver you. What did David write in that psalm that we quote over and over and over again? Yea, though I walk through the valley of the shadow of death, I will fear no evil just for one reason. Thou art with me. How many times David practiced that? How many times God must have told him, David, I will be with you. I will deliver you. I am going with you. Do you think he tackled old Goliath before God said to him, I'm going with you, David? Did you know when you know that God's going with you, you can go anywhere. You can face anything as long as you know God's there. What did he say through his prophet Isaiah? He said to Isaiah, you tell my people, I will be with you. I will uphold you with my righteous right hand. To Jeremiah, the weeping prophet, to whom he gave an awful responsibility, to proclaim the coming judgment, the irreversible judgment of Almighty God upon Israel. Nobody wanted to hear that. He said, Jeremiah, you tell them. They're not going to like it. You tell them. And Jeremiah, I will be with you. Jeremiah, I will deliver you. What did Jesus say to those disciples in the upper room? I'll not leave you comfortless. I will come to you. And that general promise from God that all of us love when he said, I'll never leave you nor forsake you. Friend, did you know that's in the Bible? You say, well, sure it is. Then I want to ask you, my friend, sometimes why do you act like it's not? I will, listen, this is God speaking. I, Jehovah God, will never leave you nor forsake you. Period. He didn't say except, if, and, but. He said never leave you. Only person who could promise that. Nobody can promise that. Because death separates people. God said, I will never leave you nor forsake you, and nothing can separate us from God. Nothing, no experience. God said it. It wasn't an afterthought. It wasn't a mistake. It was a truth and is a truth that nothing can separate a child of God from God. Every single one of us live in the presence of God eternally and forever. How did Paul conclude that wonderful word of assurance in 1 Thessalonians? When he began to explain to those Thessalonian Christians what had happened to their loved ones who'd already passed on, he said, the Lord's coming with a shout, the dead in Christ shall rise first. Then we which are alive shall be caught up together with them in the clouds to meet the Lord in the air. And so shall we ever be with the Lord. Wherefore, comfort one another with these words. All through the Bible, God continually assures us of His presence. And you see, what God is after is this. God knows that all of us live in His presence. What He wants us to be aware of, He wants us to be aware of His presence. Now, if you take a fish bowl and put one of those little goldfish in it, you fill it full of water, of course, and you drop him in there, and he swims around. Well, the fish is in the water. But there's something else true. The water's in the fish. And his gills open and close and open and close. Do you understand what the Bible teaches? That you and I are in the presence of God, and God's presence is within us. You and I live in an atmosphere in which we breathe oxygen. So we breathe it in and we exhale. We say we are walking in the air, and the truth is the air is in us. More realistic than the air you breathe is the Spirit of God who has taken up residence in your spirit as a child of God. There is no escape from God for the believer. There's no escape from God from the unbeliever. The only difference is this. Jesus put it this way. He talked about abiding. And if you'll think about the ways that God has tried to impress upon us that we're to live in His awareness, for example, up until Pentecost, God would come upon His people and depart. Did not mean they were no longer in His presence, but the awareness of His presence and the way He operated in their lives is different. But now, from Pentecost on, the Holy Spirit came and baptized every single one of us into Christ, so that now not only are we in Him, but He is in us. And that's why Jesus said, you abide in Me and I'm abiding in you. It's like walking around in the atmosphere. I'm walking in the atmosphere and the atmosphere is in me. It doesn't make any difference what happens. I'm breathing. I'm not conscious of breathing, but if you stop, you'll get conscious of it. God wants us to be eternally conscious of His presence. That does not mean walk around saying, Jesus, Jesus, Jesus, Jesus, but rather to so learn to live in the awareness of His presence that at any moment you can talk to Him. You don't have to get on your knees and come into God's presence and knock and find Him. At any moment, because you live in His presence and because He is present within you, you and I have an instantaneous, momentary, personal, intimate, irreversible relationship. You say, but wait a minute. When I sin against God, doesn't that do something to my relationship to Him? You sin against God, it does not do anything to your relationship to Him. But the Bible says that my sin has separated me from God. Your sin hasn't separated you from God. Says the Bible in there, no. What is He saying? That in the life of the unbeliever, sin indeed separates that person from God spiritually, but not the presence of God. Any moment that person is willing to submit, to yield, to cry out in repentance and faith, they're going to be saved. God's not out yonder. They don't have to run 1,000 miles to find God. He is always there because all things are in His presence. We live in His presence. When you go to share your faith, you don't have to ask God, now, God, I want you to go before us. He's already there. Lord, come into your presence. We're in His presence. It's awareness of it. And so what happens? At Pentecost, from that moment on, God is on the inside of every believer. Jesus said, you abide in me, and I will abide in you. And so we are in the presence of God, and God is in us. Why did He say that it is our responsibility to be being filled with the Holy Spirit, filled with God? What is He in essence saying? This, simply that you and I would so live that we are indeed aware of the fullness of the presence of God in their life. What does sin do to the awareness of God's presence? It gives us the feeling of being estranged. It doesn't mean that God has left us, that God is gone. It is a feeling that we have. Where's God? Where He's always been? You see, the wonderful thing about living in Him is you don't have to go anywhere to find Him. God can't be lost. And the truth is, you can't be lost from the presence of God. You can be lost spiritually, separated from Him spiritually by your sin, but not separated from the presence of God in reality. Listen to what Paul said. He understood this. He said, I've been crucified with Christ. Nevertheless, I live. He says, yet not I, but Christ is living on the inside of me. And the life which I now live, I live with the faith of the Son of God who loved me and gave Himself for me and is now living on the inside of me. He understood living in the presence of God. I wonder how aware you are of His presence in your life. You see, God isn't just interested in saving you, my friend. Listen, you know, when I hear people say, well, I'm saved and that's it, I want to tell you, listen, that's just getting in the door and getting the door slammed right on the heels. That's just the beginning. God wants an intimate, loving relationship with you. He's not just satisfied in keeping you out of hell. He says, conforming us to His likeness. What's His likeness? Loving intimacy. What is the relationship of Jesus to the Father? Loving intimacy. The most like that God has given us is the relationship of a husband and his wife. If I should ask you, let's say that you're genuinely in love with your husband or your wife. Are you in love? Yes. Will you explain to me what that feels like? Well, you'd go into all kinds of verbiage trying to tell me what it means to be in love. Well, explain to me what intimacy is all about. Well, you'd try to do that. Well, tell me how it feels. Well, you'd try to tell me how it feels. Then you'd find that you'd have to ultimately say, well, then you've got to experience it. You can't tell that. It's strange to me when God used marriage to liken His relationship to His people that we just sort of cut it off right there with the marriage ceremony and the marriage relationship. The truth is, it is intimacy, oneness. Knowing Him, loving Him, cherishing Him, being satisfied with Him, wanting to be with Him, that is aware of His presence, wanting to sense His love, searching His Word to know more about Him, praying and talking to Him, having conversation with Him, meeting with other people in worship and praise, glorifying the Lord Jesus Christ and honoring Him for who He is. I want to be in His presence. But I want to be aware of His presence. Since I am always in His presence, it isn't just wanting to be in His presence, it is the awareness of it. And sometimes when we meet together on Sunday nights and we're singing choruses and praising the Lord, there is an awesome sense of an awareness of it. There have been times in my life if God had said, Charles, and tapped me on the shoulder, He could not have been more present in my life. It is intimacy. Listen, don't be satisfied with knowing about Him. You want to know Him. That's what God's goal is. He wants you to know. You know why He wants you to know Him? Because, listen, He knows what He's like. And He knows that the more you know Him, the more you're going to love Him. And the more you love Him, obedience will be sort of natural and normal. And you see, the more you love Him, the more you're going to trust Him. And the more you trust Him, obedience is an overflow of that. He wants us to know Him. Not know about Him, to know Him personally, intimately. Living in His presence, aware of His presence. And that probably best comes through searching the Word, on our knees talking to Him, and in worship praising Him. And sometimes His most intimate moments are when it's just you and the Lord all alone, and you're crying out to Him and telling Him, God, I don't know what to do now. And you get up, just like that fish, He's all over you, He's in you. There is nothing that is not in the presence of God. But some of us remind me of the sheep. And the story is told of the shepherds long ago. If they had a lamb that began to stray and kept on straying, and nothing the shepherd would do would make a difference, you know what the shepherd would do? He'd break the lamb's leg so he couldn't walk. And then the shepherd would pick him up and carry him. And he would carry that little lamb until the lamb's leg began to heal. And by the time the lamb's leg healed enough for him to walk, the lamb had been so used to the presence of the shepherd that he ceased to stray. My friend, it is not only through the Word of God and through prayer and through worship that you and I learn to be aware of His presence. Sometimes God has to break us. Sometimes God has to send enough trouble to drive us into the awareness of His presence that we learn that the best place in all the world is in the presence of Christ, which all of us who believe us walk in every day. But somehow it's the brokenness that makes me aware that the safest place is with Him. Father, we thank You for loving us. And so often You have to break us to bring us back to the awareness of Your everlasting, unchanging presence of love and goodness and mercy and chastisement to those of us who are Your children. And I pray today for those who have never trusted Jesus as their Savior, who think they're getting away with something, who somehow believe that You don't see what's going on in their life, and that one way or the other they're going to escape Your divine judgment. I pray that the Holy Spirit will convict them of that, that they may have seen today in this message that there is no escape. You've already seen it all. You already have it all tabulated. And either they will stand before You having been forgiven of their sin through Jesus Christ's blood at Calvary, or they'll stand in the tabulation all added up and the judgment pronounced accordingly. I pray that You'll speak to many today who hear this message. For many need to be saved. Who, like Jonah, are trying to run and get away from You. And Lord, for some it may appear that they have escaped. But we know better. You said there is a day fixed. It is appointed the man once to die, and after this the judgment. That either now or later, they're going to have to face up to it. Then I pray for those believers who know that You are ever present and that they live in Your presence, but oftentimes forget, overwhelmed by their circumstances, overcome by their pain, so overcome by their hurt, that they are more aware of their hurt and the cause, the people involved, than they are Your wonderful, healing presence. I thank You and praise You. But Lord, we know that in Your presence there is always comfort. In Your presence there is always courage to face, no matter what we have to face. In Your presence there is calmness of spirit, even if everything around us is falling apart. In Your presence, There is a certainty, a confidence, an assurance that you're going to see us through. In your presence, there is a closeness, there is an intimacy that only those who desire it will ever experience it. Father, it is my heart's desire today that everyone who is listening and will hear this message will purpose in his and her heart to develop a keen awareness of your presence so that no matter where they are and what they're facing, how deep their hurt, how awful the pain, how great the disappointment, how hopeless their future may look, they'll focus not upon their circumstances, but upon you, and know that in your presence there is joy and peace and victory through the blessed Savior who has become our very life, is our prayer.
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0: Where did you get the strength, the determination, the will, the deep, hungering, thirsting, yearning desire in your heart to read the Word of God, to learn spiritual principles, to apply them to your heart? That's the work of the Holy Spirit. You cannot live the Christian life apart from the Holy Spirit. That's His sanctifying work. That's who He is, so that He not only came for our salvation, He came for our sanctification.
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0: Now, this is the second message in our series, Living in the Power of the Holy Spirit. And just to catch you up for a moment, in the first message, the promise of the Father, we identified who He is. Who is this Holy Spirit? Promise of the Father, a person of the Trinity, the seal of the child of God, our helper, our teacher, our guide. Many areas of our life in which He is personally involved every single day. And yet many people don't have any idea who He is. And the question may be, well, okay, so that's who He is. Why did He come? Why is He here? Why is He working in our lives? You've got God the Father and God the Son. Why do you need anybody else? God the Father seated on His throne in the heavens. Jesus seated at the Father's right hand. The Holy Spirit in this life on earth working in His children. Why did God send Him? That's the theme of this message, and the title is simply this, The Mission of the Spirit. And I want you to turn, if you will, to John chapter 16. And I want you to notice in this 16th chapter, beginning in verse 5, what Jesus says. He says, But now I'm going to Him who sent me, and none of you ask me, Where are you going? But because I have said these things to you, sorrow has filled your heart. But I tell you the truth. It is to your advantage that I go away, for if I do not go away, the Helper, speaking of the Holy Spirit, will not come to you, but if I go, I will send Him to you. And He, when He comes, will convict the world concerning sin and righteousness and judgment. That is, He says, this is the reason I'm sending Him, very specifically why I'm sending Him. So, if someone were to ask you today, well, you Christians believe in the Holy Spirit, who is He anyway? Could you answer that question? Could you say to them, well, He's the promise of the Father, and He's our seal under the day of redemption. He's our guide, our teacher. He's our helper. He is the divine energy and authority by which we carry out the work that God has called us to do. And if they said to you, then exactly tell me why He's here. We want to answer that question because, you see, He didn't just show up. And so the first thing I would say is simply this. He came because the ministry of the Holy Spirit is essential to our salvation. And somebody says, now, wait a minute. I got saved a long time ago. I didn't know anything about the Holy Spirit. So did I. When I was the age of 12, The Lord Jesus Christ spoke to my heart one Sunday morning. I went to the altar, knelt down, asked the Lord Jesus Christ to forgive me of my sins. How much did I know? Very little, except that I was a sinner. Jesus died for my sins, and that if I asked Him to forgive me of my sins, that He would, and He would save me. And that is exactly what happened. If you'd have said to me now, well, tell us about the Holy Spirit, I'd have probably said, who? Because I didn't know. Here's what I want you to remember. You do not have to understand what I want to share this morning in order to be saved. But once you are saved, it is very important that you and I understand what is the ministry of the Holy Spirit in the life of the believer, and also what part is it that He plays and does He work in a person's salvation, because He has a vital part. Now, somebody says, well, I'll tell you what, I'm going to get saved when I get good and ready, and the answer is no, you're not. You say, well, doesn't the Bible say, whosoever shall call upon the name of the Lord shall be saved? That's exactly what it says. But first of all, who creates the desire in your heart to be saved? And if you recall what Jesus said in the 6th chapter of John, here's what He said. He said, no one, in verse 44, no one can come to me unless the Father who sent me draws him, and I will raise him up on the last day. Well, who is it that draws him? It is the work of the Holy Spirit in this life that draws a person to even desire to be saved. It is His work. It is the work of the Holy Spirit. Now, let me show you why that's true. In Ephesians chapter 2, for example, if you turn there for a moment, look at a couple of verses here, because here Paul describes the condition of the unbeliever. And he puts it this way. He says, for example, in this second chapter, he says, you were dead in your trespasses and sins, in which you formerly walked according to the course of this world, according to the prince of the power of the air, the spirit that's now working in the sons of disobedience. How can a dead person who's dead to spiritual things have any desire for spiritual things? You cannot, apart from the Holy Spirit. Because you see, when a person says, I'm going to get saved when I get ready. Yes, you get saved when you get ready to answer the call of the Holy Spirit in your life, then you'll be saved. Jesus said, you know what? No one can unless the Father draws them, unless He draws them. That is the work of the Spirit. For example, not only does He say we're dead in trespasses and sins, but in Romans chapter 3, He describes God's view of a person who's lost. And I won't read it all except to look, if you will, in the 10th verse. And He says, there is none righteous, no, not one. There's none who understands. There's none who seeks after God. Then a list of other things. He says, and the path of peace they have not known, and there's no fear of God before their eyes. How can a person who has no desire for God, isn't seeking God, who's dead in their trespasses and sins, how can that person be saved? Not apart from the drawing of the Holy Spirit of God. So if you, my friend, you once in a while have this feeling in your heart, and you have this sudden interest in your heart of, well, what about this salvation? What about Jesus? What about the cross? What about the resurrection? What about all of these things? That's the Spirit of God beginning to do His work in your life. And apart from the Holy Spirit, there's no such thing as a dead person becoming a live person and filled with new life and a new spirit and eternal life sealed with the Spirit of God apart from the work of the Holy Spirit. Who is it that illumines the mind of a man or a woman, a young person? For example, how can a child, let's just say 6 or 7 years of age, understand enough, genuinely understand enough about their sin, their guilt at that age to want to receive Jesus Christ as their Savior and place their trust in Him at a young age and all their lives attempt to live for Him? That is the work of God. And you see, it is the work of the Holy Spirit that illumines your mind. Listen, the reason you even understand John 3:16 is the Holy Spirit. The reason you understand the Scripture is the Holy Spirit. He's the teacher, as I've said before. I'm not the teacher. It is the Spirit of God who must teach you the truth. The Spirit of God who must open your mind and heart to help you realize what is the truth. Apart from the ministry of the Holy Spirit, there is no understanding of the things of God. So, first of all, there's illumination. And secondly, there's conviction. And this is what He says in the 16th chapter and 8th verse. He said, it's for your good that I depart. When I depart, I'm going to send the Holy Spirit. Here's what He's going to do. He's going to convict you of sin, of the righteousness of Christ, and of the judgment to come. Conviction is the work of the Holy Spirit. Now listen, how does that work? When a person has the illumination of truth, you don't need a whole lot of truth. Illumination of truth. And that person rejects the little light they have. What happens? no conviction. They began the terrible process of doing what? Hardening their heart to the wooing of the Spirit of God. When that person is willing to open their heart by their choice, what happens is they begin to feel guilty. They begin to understand that they're living against God. They're in opposition to God. They're rebelling against God. They're out of the path and will and purpose and plan of God in their life. There's great conviction. And so what happens now, they have something new going on inside of them. Because you see, another one of the works of the Holy Spirit is what? Granting them new life. Now, the simplest and the most popular verses to turn to would be John chapter 3. We all know John 3:16. But I want you to look at these first passages when Jesus is talking to Nicodemus, the Pharisee, and he says to Jesus, now, we know that you're a man come from God because of these miracles that we see. Jesus went straight to the point. He says, except a man be born again, he cannot see the kingdom of God, nor can he enter the kingdom of God. Then he makes this statement. He says, that which is born of the flesh is flesh. That which is born of the Spirit is spirit. That is what happens. The Spirit of God brings regeneration. That is, the Spirit of God gives new life to that person. Now they have a new spirit. They have the life of God living inside of them. And that's when Jesus said, I'm abiding in you and you in me. What happens when a person receives Jesus Christ as their Savior? What does the Holy Spirit do? He absolutely regenerates. That is, he gives new life so that every single believer is dwelt by the life of God. And what happens is the Holy Spirit comes in to indwell us. And he makes it very clear in many scriptures that every single believer is indwelt by the Spirit and sealed by the Spirit of God until the moment God takes them home. The work of the Holy Spirit in salvation. So, you take the Holy Spirit out of salvation, you can't get saved. What did he say? He said twice here. He said, you can't understand the truth apart from the Holy Spirit. Now, is the Holy Spirit withholding truth? No. Jesus said this way. He says, unless my Father calls you, you're not coming. And what I want you to say is this. You can't be saved apart from the ministry of the Holy Spirit, no matter who you are. Listen, it doesn't make any difference if you preached in a pulpit in the churches for years and years and years. You can't be saved until the Spirit of God draws you, by His awesome power and love to understand the truth, be convicted of your sin, accept the gift of repentance and faith, and what? You have a brand new life. And apart from the Holy Spirit, you cannot. Now that's the first reason he sent him. First reason he sent the Holy Spirit, the ministry of the Holy Spirit in our salvation. The second reason he sent him is the ministry of the Holy Spirit in our sanctification. Somebody says, well, don't give me any big words. I'm going to cut it down to just a very small little word. Sanctification means holy. You say, well, I can't be holy. Hold it. Watch this. The word holy means something has been separated unto for another purpose beyond the normal thing. The moment you trust that Jesus Christ is your personal Savior, God set you apart as a child of God and sealed you with the Holy Spirit of promise. First in Ephesians chapter 1, verse 13, 14. He sealed you as a child of God. So every single believer is sanctified positionally. That's our position. What's your position? Sanctified. But there's another aspect of sanctification, and that's, the progressive work of the Holy Spirit. Holy Spirit sets you aside as a child of God. And then what happens? That begins His progressive work in your life. You say, well, what's His progressive work? Well, Romans 8, verse 29. He predestined you and me to be conformed to the likeness of His Son, which means what? That the Holy Spirit is working in your life and my life in order to do what? To bring us into such a relationship of intimacy with Him that our character begins to reflect the character of Jesus. Our behavior begins to reflect the behavior of Jesus. Our conduct, our conversation. He says, He predestined us to be conformed to the likeness of His Son. So, what does He do? Well, he continues some of the work that he was in when you and I were saved. It is the Holy Spirit who gives you understanding when you read the Word of God. Without the Holy Spirit, you can't understand it. And this is why some people say, my goodness, you know what? I read that over and over and over. I didn't get that. the Spirit of God. This is why you and I can read a passage many, many times, come back the 500th time and think, you know, I never saw that before. That's the work of the Holy Spirit. For example, when you step out of His will, what's the Holy Spirit doing? He's doing His job. What is that? To convict us of sin even after we're saved, to show us the truth of God's Word, show us His path, show us His ways, show us His will. That's His work. Does He not save? Trust in the Lord with all your heart. Lean not to your own understanding. In all your ways acknowledge Him. He'll direct your path. Who is it's directing our path? It is the Spirit of the living God who indwells us to guide us, teach us, and help us. He's just doing His work. That's who He is, so that He not only came for our salvation, He came for our sanctification. And so, listen, positionally, one act. Progressively, a lifetime. And ultimately, when we die, we're glorified into absolute perfection. Why did He come? He came to sanctify us, to make us like His Son. There's a third reason He came, the minister of the Holy Spirit. Listen, and that's service. Because every single one of us is called to serve the Lord. You say, well, now God hadn't called me. Yes, He has. We make the mistake of saying, well, you know, servants of God are those who stand on platforms and sing and play and do these things. You know who a servant of God is? Every single person who's ever been saved is a called servant of God. Now, let me ask you a question. Would you not agree that being a godly mother or a godly father in this day and time, raising godly children who have to go to school and be taught things that you do not believe, live in a society where there's awesome peer pressure, where there's immorality all around them, and all kind of pornography, and all kind of drinking drugs. Raising godly children in this society is probably one of the most difficult jobs that exist. You don't think that takes the Holy Spirit? Then one of the reasons our kids are in such a mess is because too many parents don't realize God will teach you how to raise your children. God will show you how to raise them up. God will work His awesome work in your life if you let Him do it. And so godly mothers, godly fathers, listen, that is an awesome sense of service. That's just one. Teachers, for example, you may teach in a secular school. You don't need the Holy Spirit. Well, they don't let us talk about Jesus. Listen, you may not be able to talk about Him, but you can live it out. And there are ways to say and live it out with kindness and love that somebody says, you know, there's something different about her, something different about them. There are all kinds of ways for God to work out His works in our life. What I want you to say is this: you've been called to do something. Now think about it. There are times when somebody walks up to you, asks you a question. It's an awesome opportunity to witness for Christ. And here you are just sort of like you got marbles in your mouth. When somebody opens the door, here's what you do immediately. Holy Spirit, speak through me. Do you think He's going to say, nothing doing? No, He's not. He's going to, listen, He will say things through you you hadn't even thought about. He's going to bring scriptures to your mind that you thought you'd forgotten. The engines begin to churn up in you. When God opens the door of opportunity, He intends you to step through it. And this is why many people who are not pastors and teachers and all the rest who live out in the secular world, they're awesome witnesses. Absolutely have the most awesome effect on other people because God has equipped them, because they wanted to be equipped. They wanted to do it. They maybe fumbled and made some mistakes to begin with, but they knew that God had called them to share their faith. And so they keep doing it until it becomes not polished, listen, but powerful. And you think about this. Salvation, listen, is an act of faith. Sanctification is the walk of faith. And service, what is that? That's the work of faith. Faith in the power of the Holy Spirit to enable you to do what God wants you to do. And here's what happens. When the Holy Spirit is working through your life, here's what you can expect. You'll tire at times, but you won't burn out. You'll face obstacles, but you won't give up. You'll find yourself oftentimes having to wait, but you won't manipulate circumstances. You'll find yourself sometimes in stress, but what happens? You find yourself stressful and you think, oh God, how can I do this? But what happens is you won't get desperate and do something foolish. You'll find yourself at times feeling helpless, but never hopeless. Why? Because you have the Holy Spirit living inside of you. He came to save you. He came to sanctify you. And He came to equip you to do what God called you to do. Father, how grateful we are. When I think about what You're willing to forgive us for, put it behind us. What you're willing to teach us, ingrained in our thinking. The opportunities that lay before us because you placed them there. And when we think about what you're willing to do in the life of any individual, if we're willing, we're awed by that, Father, humbled by it all. And I pray that the Holy Spirit will sink the truth of this message so deep it's inescapable. Thank you that we can watch you work and know in our heart your work is the best work. And we thank you in Jesus' name. Amen.
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0: It is the work of the Holy Spirit bringing us to the realization you can't live a Christian life. And I can tell you, it took me years before I came to that conclusion. I grew up in a fellowship of people who believe that, you know, if you do this and you do that and you do the other, then everything's going to be fine, but you have to do it. And so I can remember, it was in my third church before it ever hit me. God didn't expect me to try to, I used to fast. I had a travel trailer parked at my backyard. I'd go out there and fast and pray and beg and plead God to do this and do that and do the other. And you know what? Somehow I still fail. And what really got my attention was I was preaching through the book of Galatians, and I was coming to this fifth chapter. And I remember thinking one day when I was praying, oh, Jesus, what am I going to do when I get to the fifth chapter? And you talk about the fruit of the Spirit is love and joy and peace and goodness and self-control. And Lord, I don't have that. Not all the time. Every once in a while, I get a good glimpse of that. And here I am getting to tell these people, this is what you will do. And Lord, you're not even doing it in my life. Well, I'm going to tell you how God got me. He waited till the week before the sermon was to be preached. One Friday night, walked in my study. Just had a little study out in the backyard in my house in Miami. And I just had a door for a table because I didn't want anything to distract me. And I realized that night, He never intended for me to live the Christian life. He intended for me to surrender my life to Him so that He could live through me what I would never be able to do myself. And it was one of the most freeing moments of my life. And I can tell you, until you reach that point that you can't, but He will, He can, and He desires to, you're going to struggle over things that you don't need to struggle over. The progressive work of the Holy Spirit is what? Shaping us, conforming us, keeps illuminating our minds and hearts to the truth so that we come to the realization that it's Christ in us through the Holy Spirit. The Holy Spirit living the life of Jesus Christ through us. It's His power and His authority and His anointing and His work in our heart.
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0: You have three enemies, and you can't escape a single one of them. The world, the flesh, and the devil. There'll be no escape from those three enemies until the Lord Jesus Christ comes or until He takes you home. Therefore, if you and I have three enemies who will always be there, always creating conflict, always harassing us, always causing us trouble, and we can't run from them, then we have to learn to deal with them. And so one of those is the person I want to speak about tonight, and that is how to resist the devil. We're in 1 Peter. We're coming to the end of that book, chapter 5. And if you'll turn there, the two verses, 8 and 9, where Peter gives us a word of instruction about how to respond to Satan. Now, it's one thing to have a war and get it over with and get rid of the enemy. But you can't get rid of the devil, the flesh, and the world. The world isn't going to change. It's going to get worse. Can't get rid of the flesh because it's something within us. And you certainly can't get rid of the devil. Wouldn't it be great to be able to pray one prayer or have one long fast and he would leave you alone forever? Wouldn't that be great? The only problem is he's not going to do it, so we have to learn how to deal with him. So this is what Peter says. Remember now that he's talking to and writing to those who are undergoing all kinds of tribulation, heartache, and trials. And so he says in verse 8, be of sober spirit. Don't be fuzzy-minded about it. Be on the alert. Your adversary, the devil, prowls about like a roaring lion seeking someone to devour. But resist him firm in your faith, knowing that the same experiences of suffering are being accomplished by your brethren who are in the world. That is, you know, he's after everybody. So Satan's attacks are nothing new. Now, a satanic attack is a moment or a period of time when Satan, it appears or it feels as if he mounts an offensive against you. You could be sitting in the worship house. You could be at home eating a meal. Or you could even be down praying. It doesn't make any difference because you see, Satan has no lines. That is, as much as God will allow him to do, he's going to do it. And so sometimes he attacks us in a given area of our life. Now, I want to say this evening in order to get to a single principle that I don't want you to forget. Because I believe it's the real key to dealing with Satan and when he attacks us. Now, I don't have to tell you about a satanic attack. You've all experienced it. All of us have. And we will continue to experience those attacks in those areas of our life where Satan believes at that moment we are the most vulnerable. We're not as vulnerable in some points as we are at others all the time. So he knows where to hit us and how to hit us. And it's interesting that he says here, be of sober spirit, be on the alert, your adversary. That is, he describes the devil as an adversary. He is an enemy. He's someone we have to be careful about and watch out for. And if you'll just think about all the names given in the Bible about him, that enough should be a warning to us. He's called the father of all liars, the deceiver, Beelzebul, Satan. He's called the devil. There are many, many names in the Bible given to him. Not a single one of them is in any way flattering. It is all an indication of exactly what his nature is. His nature is destructive. That's what he's up to destroy us as persons, body, soul, and spirit. As far as the believer is concerned, the only thing he can destroy

deceived them. He has misinformed them. He has sent them a lot of false information, and therefore they're satisfied just sitting in church on Sunday morning, and therefore they're absolutely useless to God. Saved, but useless. Because he's been effective in the lies that he's taught and in the deceptive ways in which he's gone about his work. Now, it's interesting how he's described this adversary. He says, your adversary, the devil, prowls about like a roaring lion. Now, why in the world did Peter use, why didn't he say like a horse, like something else? But he said like a roaring lion, because a big game hunter knows that the most dangerous animal in the world is a lion. There's a reason for it. Now, there are five of the most dangerous animals, a lion, an elephant, a rhinoceros, a cape buffalo, and a leopard. The five most dangerous animals. Now, on this continent, you could put a brown bear, mix him up with all of that, and you'd have the most dangerous animals in the world. It's interesting that Peter chose a lion. The most dangerous. Why? Because a lion is so powerful, and a lion is so swift, and a lion knows how to track and track well, and can do it so secretive. And that sudden lunge, that awesome roar, that frightening roar. A lion knows how to run very swiftly, very low. And more than likely, Peter, as he thought about the devil and all the qualities of Satan and how he attacks us, and how majestic is that lion, how destructive, he says, like a roaring lion seeking someone to devour. Which is the way you and I would see a lion when he takes his foe. He says the devil's like that. Secretive, deceptive, knows how to track you, swift, knows exactly when to make his lunge, when to make his attack. He says that's the kind of enemy you and I are dealing with. And I want to tell you, my friend, there isn't anything in this Bible, not one single verse, that even implies anything about the devil that would cause me to want to joke about him. Now, you know, well, the devil made me do it, and we laugh and we care about the devil. I want to tell you something. There isn't anything in this Bible that would make me want to laugh about the devil. But everything that want to make me be frightened by him if I do not know what God is able to do in our life. I'm simply saying that there is someone, his name is Satan, who is committed to destroying you at any cost. And he doesn't mind how long it takes, just as long as he gets you. Somebody says, well, is the devil omnipresent? Is he everywhere? No. Is he omniscient? Does he know everything? No. Is he omnipotent? No. He doesn't have any of those qualities that God has. There's only one Satan, and he's in only one place. He's not everywhere, but he has a host of demonic powers. Demons who are indeed loose in this universe of ours, possessing and acting in people like the devil would act if the devil himself could incarnate himself in a person. But there is only one Satan. He's in only one place and at a time, and he is not possessing everybody. Demonic powers possess people and harass believers. And his ultimate goal is to destroy the believer at any cost, to divide his church, to destroy its influence, and to corrupt and destroy all nations and to bring them under his sovereign power. The truth is that he's not sovereign. He only has as much control and as much power as God allows him. Remember what God said to Satan when he was talking about Job. He says, you can do so much with him, but there is a limit to what you can do. There's only so much Satan can tempt us, and then there's a limit. There's no temptation taking you, but such is common to man. But God, who is able, will do what? He will limit that temptation. He will make a way of escape so that you and I can bear it, so that God puts a limitation on everything Satan does in your life and my life. The difference between your life and the life of the unbeliever is that the limitation is far different. Indwelling you is the person of the Holy Spirit, and God the Father has a buffer around you so that the only way in the world Satan can touch you at any time is for God to choose to allow Satan to get through. And so God instructs us in the Word as to how to deal with him. But I want to tell you, my friend, you have someone who is committed to destroying you at any cost. And I want to say again, he's in no big hurry to do it.

0: Now, I give you that as a warning, because if Satan can get you going down a track of disobedience, a track of temptation, he's not going to hurry you up too much, because if he does, he'll give you a warning. But if he can just give you the idea, take your time, don't hurry, don't get too involved, don't go too far, don't do this, don't do that. He knows that ultimately, if you listen to him, he's going to get you one way or the other. So he's in no big hurry, but if you'll just remember, you have an enemy who is committed to destroying you. That's why God talked about putting on the whole armor of God. We talk about the helmet of salvation, the breastplate of righteousness. We talk about the shield of faith, the sword of the Spirit. We're talking about a warfare. And the truth is, we face it every day. Some days it is more pronounced in our life than at other times. And you see, one of the things, one of his ways of working, of course, his primary tool is deception. He sends through his demonic powers thoughts into your mind and mine about other people and get us to think, well, you know, I don't like him. I don't like her. And so what does he do? He divides people among themselves. You know, most old-time pictures of Satan was somebody with a long tail or big horns and dressed in red and all that. The Bible says he is like an angel of light. He's not going to dress up like he is. And his demons are going to possess intelligent people with erroneous philosophies in multitudes of religions in order to deceive the multitudes, which is exactly what he's doing. And if you look around, it looks like he's winning. If you look around, it looks like the devil's winning, but he's not. The truth is, we've already won. But we need to remember that when we are facing him. So he says, notice, be of sober spirit, be on the alert. Your adversary, the devil, prowls about like a roaring lion, seeking whom he may devour. Now, one of the deceptive ways he operates is this. He will send thoughts into your mind and you say, why should I think a thing like that? Many of the things that come through your mind didn't originate with you. They originate with the devil. All the witchcraft and all the cultism and all the rest, that is nothing but demonic powers, loose, educated, organized, skilled, financed, and equipped to destroy our society and every other society in the universe. We have an enemy on our hands, friend. And you have some friends who more than likely, demonic powers, are having a heyday in their life. That's why they don't like you. That is, they don't like what you stand for. They don't like what you believe because you irritate them. There's something about you that bothers them. When you walk into the presence of demonic powers, I want to tell you, they get upset. When you start talking about Jesus Christ and the blood of Jesus Christ, they get upset. And when you begin to preach the gospel, teach the gospel, share your faith, and you talk about Jesus and the blood of Christ and the cross, those three things primarily just get them all upset. Can't stand the presence of the thought of the blood, the cross, or the name of Jesus Christ. Full of deception, camouflages his ways, anything, any way, every way to destroy, to disrupt, to corrupt, to finally, to render our witness and our testimony absolutely void. So here's what he says. He says now, the way he operates is this. Oftentimes he sends a thought into our thinking that we know is not right. And so all of a sudden, that thought is there, and we have to make a decision. If we made a decision quickly, we can get rid of it. But Satan sends a sinful thought. And all of a sudden, the next thing we know, we're sort of imagining ourselves getting involved in that, or going there, or participating in that. The next thing we know, we're sort of identifying ourselves with that experience, whatever it might be. The next thing we know, there is a desire. And the next step, we choose, we will to follow that impulse or that thought or that desire. The next thing you know, we've sinned. That's the way he operates. Thought, imagination, identification, desire, will, and sin. It didn't even start with you. It started with Satan's attempt to destroy you. Did you know that very avenue and that very approach is all Satan needs. When you and I allow the first sinful thought to remain, what we're doing is we are giving Satan a toehold at that very moment. And I want to tell you, Satan isn't interested in toeholds. He's interested in your total captivity, but he's willing to begin with one thought. And the truth is that all of our sinful actions begin with a thought. Thought, imagination. How would that be? Identification, seeing yourself in it. And then your emotions get involved. You desire it. And then the will makes a choice. I will. I choose to. And what happens? Satan has you. Has you just like that. He's roaring, prowling like a lion, seeking whom he may devour. Very deceptive, very cunning, same qualities, but he's talking thoughts. Thoughts. And all of us are thinking constantly. We have to choose whether to allow some thoughts to remain and become a part of our emotion and our will, or let them go right on by. And this is his deceptive way of doing things. Now when he says in this passage, he says, here's the attitude you and I should have. He says, be of sober spirit. That is, don't play around with ideas about the devil. Don't joke about Satan. He says, be of sober spirit. Don't be fuzzy-minded about it. Be of sober spirit. Be on the alert. Be watchful. Be careful. Now listen, haven't you had times in your life where, listen, you knew the devil was after you. You could see it coming. He says, be watchful. Be on the alert. Now remember this. While Satan is cunning and shrewd and deceptive and very successful, you remember, my friend, there is somebody on the inside of you who knows all about that character. And his name is the Holy Spirit. And I want to tell you, Satan's never pulled any wool over his eyes and never tricked him the first time. If you and I are willing to exercise our discerning spirit, and if we're willing to allow the Holy Spirit who lives within us to do his work, we will become victorious. But if we have no discerning spirit, and this is where many of God's people are in trouble. They don't have any discerning spirit. Walk right in the midst of one of Satan's traps and never even know he set it for them one time. Well, I can't imagine what happened. And somebody else looking said, I'll tell you what happened. You mean you walked right into the trap. You didn't understand what happened? That's why you and I need to develop a discerning spirit. And we need to teach our children to have a discerning spirit. And you don't teach them that when they get to be 18 years of age. You teach them that just as early as they can begin to understand what it means to identify wrong. That is wrong. Why did you feel what you felt? Tell me what you felt before you did that. You see, once you begin to teach a child a discerning spirit, they can pick up on that early in life. And our best defense against the devil is a discerning spirit to be able to identify what is absolutely and unquestionably of the devil. And you see, once you have a discerning spirit, you can walk in a room and tell when something's not right. I've walked in some places and thought, there's something wrong in this place. And I can be in a group of Christians and know there's somebody's attitude that's all messed up in that room. God will give you discerning spirit because you have the Holy Spirit, but you must learn to develop a discerning spirit. You can know when something's not right. You see, God has equipped us not to fall in the trap. If you will develop a discerning spirit, and you're only going to develop that by getting into the Word of God, getting His principles, and getting sensitive to your surroundings. Friend, more people have been down, fallen, crashed in their spiritual life because they had no sensitivity whatsoever to what was going around. He says, be watchful, be sober. Your adversary, like a roaring lion, is laying the trap, laying the snare. He's an angel of light. And we are warned against that, warned again and again and again. Look in 2 Corinthians for just a moment. You need to underline a couple of verses here. And let's look in the 11th chapter. A couple of verses in the 11th chapter. Verse 3. But I'm afraid, Paul says, lest as the serpent deceived Eve by his craftiness, your mind should be led astray from the simplicity and purity of devotion to Jesus. Second, in verse 14. Go back to 13. For such men are false apostles, deceitful workers, disguising themselves as apostles of Christ. And no wonder, for even Satan disguises himself as an angel of light. Deceitful, cunning, laying the trap, waiting for you to let down your guard, not developing a discerning spirit, being able to detect what is of God and not of God. He says we're to be sober, we're to be sensitive. Now, I want us to look at one single principle. I could give you a whole list of things, how to resist the devil. Read the Bible, pray. You know that doesn't work. If it did, if just reading the Bible and praying helped you to resist the devil, some of you wouldn't be in the mess you're in already. There's a simple principle I learned. Now, I got defeated a lot of times before I ever learned this principle. And I'm not saying tonight that I never get defeated. I'm going to tell you I'm just as vulnerable as the next guy. But I want you to watch this principle. He says, be of sober spirit, be on the alert. Your adversary, the devil, prowls about like a roaring lion seeking someone to devour. But resist him firm in your faith. Now, here's what I want you to see. First of all, you're a child of God. You're indwelt by the Holy Spirit. You're protected by God. But if you choose, anytime you and I choose to sin against God, God may put pressure on us, He may chastise us, many things may happen. But if you and I choose to sin against Him, then we suffer the consequences. But there's a connection here that I want you to see that I think a lot of folks may have missed. I want you to notice what goes before verse 8 and 9. We've already dealt with this. But let's go back to verse 5. You younger men, likewise, be subject to your elders, and all of you clothe yourselves with humility toward one another, for God is opposed to the proud, but gives grace to the humble. Humble yourselves, therefore, under the mighty hand of God, that He may exalt you at the proper time. Now I want you to go back to James chapter 4 for a moment. And let's look in verse 6. James chapter 4, verse 6. I personally believe if you can grasp this simple principle, you're going to start getting victory in your life over the devil that you've not had before. Now look, verse 6. But He gives a greater grace. Therefore, it says, God is opposed to the proud, but gives grace to the humble. Submit, therefore, to God. Resist the devil, and he will flee from you. Here's what I want you to see. You cannot separate submission to the will of God. You cannot separate submission to the will of God and resisting the devil by faith. You can't do it. Go back, hold that, and let's go back over to verse 9, 1 Peter 5. But resist him firm in your faith. Now, James 4 says, submit therefore to God, resist the devil, and he will flee from you. How does submission and faith and resisting the devil, how does all that connect? This is the way. In essence, if I'm going to have victory over Satan, it is a matter of my exercising my faith. That's the bottom line, exercising my faith. My faith in what? First of all, faith in who I am in Christ. I am a begotten, born again, redeemed, sanctified, reconciled child of the living God. I am indwelt by the Holy Spirit. Christ Jesus through the Holy Spirit is living within me. He that is within me is greater than he that's in the world. It is, first of all, faith in who I am in Christ. Faith in what God says He will do for His children. So the bottom line is faith. Why is it that our faith sometimes does not work? And sometimes it won't work. Why doesn't it work? I'll tell you why. James said, submit therefore to God, resist the devil, and he'll flee from you. If there is an area of your life that has not been submitted to the will of God, you can believe all you want to believe and you're going to be defeated. Now, here's what will happen. He's going to hit you over here. You think, I'm believing God. I know who I am in Christ Jesus. I'm trusting God. God, why do I keep failing? Because there is some area of your life that's not submitted to God. Maybe the area that He's dealing with. Submit yourselves therefore to God and resist the devil. He says resist him in faith. But the truth is, if there is an area of my life that is not and has not been submitted to God, I'm going down in defeat. I don't care how much faith you've got. Because what happens is it just cancels it out. It's not going to work. Humble yourselves, therefore, under the mighty hand of God. Submit yourself to the will of God. Resist the devil. Resist him firmly in the faith. But if there's an area over here in which I am not submissive, I'm holding out because of my own personal desires, what Satan has is a toehold over here. And if he's got a toehold over here, it isn't making difference what I say and what I do. I'm going down in defeat. Submit, therefore, to God. Submission to God is an act of faith. And what I'm saying is, God, I submit this to you. It may be painful. I may not want. I submit in this area of my life because what I'm expressing by my submission is I'm expressing my trust in God that He knows what is better for me than I do. Any area that I hold out for myself, I'm saying, God, I believe this is best. What I'm doing is I'm expressing doubt. I'm expressing unbelief. So when he says in this passage, submit yourself therefore to God, resist the devil and he'll flee from you, that is an act of faith. I submit because I believe what God says is true, that it is best for him to deal with this than for me to try to deal with it. And back to 1 Peter, when he says in this particular verse, resist him firm in your faith. Listen, there's a comma there. Resist him firm in your faith. So I want to ask you a question. Has he been defeating you one time after the other? Is there an area you've not given to God? For I've been defeated so many times. But all of a sudden it dawned on me, you can't separate. You can't separate those two. Submission and faith. Submission and resistance. You can't separate the two. It is submission to the will of God that enables my faith to rise up, remembering who I am and who is living within me, and that I do not have to yield to Satan no matter what he's doing. But you cannot separate submission from faith and submission from resistance. Now, you know what it all boils down to? Is there some sin I like? Well, until I'm willing to pour it out and die to it, Satan has a toehold, foothold, stronghold, total hold, until I'm willing to deal with the area that I've yet to submit to Almighty God. Now, that's really simple. I didn't say it was easy, but it's simple. If you couldn't do it by faith, he'd have given us a whole list of things to do, but he didn't. He said, resist him firm in your faith, knowing that the same experiences of suffering are being accomplished by your brethren who are in the world. Their brethren were going through difficulties, and Satan was playing havoc with them. Now, the truth is, you've defeated Satan at times in your life. You've been victorious at times. This is why you ought to keep a diary. Because you see, as you go through experiences in your life and you record them, and you go through them again, you think, what did I do last time? And you read that part and you say, oh, I failed that time. But then you go through the same experience and there's victory. You find out, now what did I do that time? How did I respond? Or if it is a continuous act of failure, I want to go back to ask you a question. Is there an area of your life that you've not laid down before God and told him, Lord, I yield? Which means you have to die to it. And death's never easy. God knows it's not. And sometimes it's awfully painful. But you cannot separate resisting and believing from submitting. Father, we praise you that you've equipped us to be victorious. We praise you for giving us a free will. Lord, you know it gets us in all kinds of trouble. But in your great wisdom, you know that in the creation of man, the wise thing to do is to give us a will to make choices. Thank you for your forgiveness and your cleansing and your power, your precious blood, your cross. And I want to ask you tonight for somebody in whose life Satan has played havoc, who's distorted the truth, caused them to be angry toward the Bible, toward the church, toward Christians, toward preachers, toward the gospel, toward a witness. Speak to them and help them to see they've been deceived by the devil. I pray for somebody, Father, who's never been saved, to understand that Satan will take them into a burning, eternal separation from God, from you, Father, if they keep following his deceptive tracks. Would you help them to understand that? And then, Father, I pray for every believer in this place who already knows, nobody has to tell them, the Spirit of God already showed them, the area that needs to be yielded, surrendered, laid down. The area they need to die to once and for all if there's going to be victory. Because with that victory comes sweet peace and inner quietness, indescribable joy, and an overwhelming sense of intimacy and oneness with you. In Jesus' name, amen.
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2: With a message from God's Word, here's Charles Stanley.
0: How do we profit through our suffering? Well, the truth is that some people don't. They profit not at all because they do not learn how to respond to their suffering. They don't profit through it. And Peter, as he concludes this epistle, and this is our last message in the series on 1 Peter, remembering that he wrote this book to people who were about to undergo persecution and those who were had already begun to be persecuted, showing them how to triumph through their times of difficulty and heartache, he concludes this with a wonderful message of how we prosper through our suffering. Now, the truth is, all of us should be able to, but some folks don't. And most of us want to wake up every day to the sunshine. I like to, frankly. But most of us want to wake up to every day of sunshine in our life. We don't want any heartaches, no troubles, no trials. And somehow we have the attitude, if we get through a day without hardship, well, we've had a wonderful day. And sometimes God must think, you really missed it today. Because the hardship and the heartache, when responded to properly, are our most profitable days. Now, we think we've had a wonderful day if everything goes right. The truth is, our best days may be when everything goes wrong. Now, we don't like to look at it that way. But if I should ask you, how many of you, if you had the right, would involve about 3 days a week of suffering in your life? That's what I thought. We don't like it. We don't want it. We tell God we'd rather read a book than to have to suffer. You just tell me what to do, Lord, and I'll do it. Don't make me go through it. But God knows better, and so he sends us through it. He allows us to do things and say things that bring on our own heartache and suffering. But as Peter concludes this epistle, he tells us how we prosper in our suffering. So let's begin with verse 9. You remember he's been talking about victory through over Satan. But he says in verse 9, "But resist him firm in your faith, knowing that the same experiences of suffering are being accomplished by your brethren who are in the world." And then verse 10 is our verse for this text. "And after you have suffered for a little while, the God of all grace, who called you to his eternal glory in Christ, will himself perfect, confirm, strengthen, and establish you. To him be dominion forever and ever. Amen." Now, it's interesting that that term, the God of all grace, is not used anywhere else in the Bible. But you and I know him as the God of all grace. He says, after you've suffered for a little while, the God of all grace, who called you to his eternal glory, will himself. And then he uses four words to describe how God will prosper us in our suffering. But I want us to look at this first part of the verse when he talks about the God of all grace, because what he's saying here is this. Three things I want you to notice in this passage. First of all, he says, we profit from our suffering because the God of all grace controls that suffering. The God of all grace is in control of our suffering. We don't just suffer haphazardly. We don't go through difficulty and hardship and heartache just haphazardly. God is in control. He knows exactly what we need, and he knows exactly how long we need it. He says, the God of all grace. Now, you remember he's just been talking about Satan, be sober, have a sober spirit, be on the alert. Your adversary, the devil, prowls about like a roaring lion, seeking whom he may devour. Resist him, he says, in faith. It is God who is our security. And no matter what happens, he's there in absolute control of whatever may be going on in our life. When he says, the God of all grace. Now, when you and I think about grace, name me about three songs about grace. Number one, what's one of them? Amazing Grace. What else? Wonderful Grace of Jesus. What else? Grace greater than all of our sins. When we think about the grace of God, he says the God of all grace, sustaining grace. What else? All-sufficient grace, abundant grace, overflowing grace, comforting grace. We could just go on and on and on because we're describing the infinite grace of God. He says we can profit through our suffering because the God of all grace. What did Paul say? He says, when I asked God to remove this thorn in my flesh, he said, my grace is what? Sufficient. My grace is sufficient so that no matter what you and I are facing, one thing for certain, the God of all grace. And that's Peter's way of reminding those who are undergoing persecution and reminding us that the God who is in control is the God of all grace. That is, we're not going to face any kind of suffering, any kind of heartache, that he does not wrap us up in his all-sustaining, overflowing, abounding grace and loving us through it no matter what happens. Now, we need to be reminded of that, that we're not out here suffering alone and undergoing hardship and wondering if God knows what's going on. He says, the God of all grace, after you've suffered for a little while, he's the one who called you to his eternal glory. Now, what does he mean, calling us to his eternal glory? Well, if you'll think about the calls of God in your life for a moment, and I want to read you a little something that probably best describes in a comprehensive form what he means here. But when he says, called us to his eternal glory, well, what is one of God's calls in your life? First of all, he calls you to salvation, to receive him as your Savior. He calls you to sanctification, to be set apart, a holy life. He calls us to service. He calls us to many things, but he says he has called us to his eternal glory. That is, when the Lord Jesus Christ came into this world, he made it very clear that not only was he going to leave, but we were one day would share in his glory. He speaks about that in the 17th chapter of John. And Paul says in Romans chapter 8 that we are joint heirs. We're participators in the glory that is his. And Jesus spoke about sharing that glory. Now, we said today that no one can share the glory of God, but when you and I get to heaven, we're going to share in the glory of the Lord Jesus Christ. He says it is his eternal glory, which in essence is the summation of everything that Jesus Christ accomplished for us at the cross. He says we're going to share in it. That's why he says that you and I are his trophies of grace and that we're going to be a part of his eternal glory, because all of us who've been saved by the grace of God are the gifts of God the Father to the Son. And as the Son gives us back to him, we are an expression of his glory. But now listen to this. We think about his eternal glory. What's wrapped up in that? A love that cannot be fathomed, a life that cannot die, a righteousness that cannot be tarnished, a peace that cannot be understood, a rest that cannot be disturbed, a joy that cannot be diminished, and a hope that cannot be disappointed. This is what we're going to have. A light that cannot be darkened, a happiness that cannot be interrupted, a strength that cannot be enfeebled, a purity that cannot be defiled, a beauty that cannot be marred, and a wisdom that cannot be baffled, resources that cannot be exhausted. Amen?
3: Amen.
0: He says, that is what God has called us to, His eternal glory. Everything that God has provided through the Lord Jesus Christ will be ours in an inexhaustible fashion. That is, when you and I get to heaven, we're not going to be able to tap any resources of God and have to ask some angel to please go tell Jesus we drunk anything dry, or that we have exhausted anything that He has, because it is all the grace of God. This God of all grace has called us unto His eternal glory, of which you and I are an eternal participator in, and will never be able to drink anything dry that God's provided. Now, I want you to notice one of these phrases that's very important. Listen. After you've suffered a little while, the God of all grace who called you to His eternal glory, how? In Christ. If you recall, that is Paul's key phrase, because what he's saying is this, that everything you and I have is wrapped up in a relationship. Not in things, not in promises, but a relationship. The God of all grace, who has called us to His eternal glory in Christ. My friend, everything we have is because we have Him, because He has us. And anyone who is not in Him, in reality, has nothing. If the only thing you can take with you is what you own, you're not going to have much in heaven. And the truth is, you're not going to take any of it. Somebody says, you know, you come into this world without a shirt on your back. Sure do. When you die, they may dress you up in all kinds of things. You're leaving just like you came. Nothing. You didn't bring anything. You're not taking anything with you. Listen to what he says. He says He has called us to His eternal glory. Listen, what we're going to enjoy in heaven is not just what you and I have done down here. It is His eternal glory. He talks about rewards based on our life and our obedience to Him. But He says He's called us to that eternal glory in His Son, the Lord Jesus Christ. Then the second thing I want you to notice, He says in verse 10, but after you've suffered a while. So what I want you to see is this God of all grace limits the amount of suffering that you and I go through. Now, sometimes we say, Lord, I believe that you're overdue. I believe that your clock is running a little slow. God, why don't you do something? And He must probably smile and say, I am. We just don't like what He's doing. The God of all grace has set a time limit. He says, after you have suffered, what? A little while. Now, what we want to ask sometime is, what do you call a little while? You know, a little while for me is about 39 minutes and I'm finished. With God, it may be 39 hours, 39 days, 39 months, 39 years. And I think of some folks who are bedridden for years and years and years and years. How often they must ask God, Lord, how long? How much longer? How long does God allow? I want you to turn to 2 Corinthians for a moment. In 2 Corinthians chapter 4, let's go back, if you will, to verse 12. He says, so death works in us, but life in you. But having the same spirit of faith, according to what is written, I believe, therefore I spoke, we also believe, therefore also we speak, knowing that He who raised the Lord Jesus will raise us up also with Jesus and will present us with you. For all things are for your sake, that the grace which is spreading to more and more people may cause the giving of thanks to abound to the glory of God. Then listen. Therefore, we do not lose heart. Though our outer man, this old physical body, is decaying, yet our inner man, our spirit, is being renewed day by day. And then listen to these verses. For momentary light affliction is producing for us an eternal weight of glory far beyond all comparison. That is, speaking of our inheritance, the abundance of our inheritance, producing for us an eternal weight of glory far beyond all comparison. Excess with excess. While we look not at the things which are seen, because if we do, we'll get discouraged. But at the things which are not seen, the invisible, the things that are real. Now, if somebody should say, what's real? Well, if it's real, I can touch it. Not necessarily. The most real things there are the things that are invisible. Let me ask you a question. What's more real, this pulpit or God? God. Can't see Him, but you can see the pulpit. So therefore, everything that's real isn't necessarily physical and material, some finite object. Notice he says, verse 18, and he has a point here. Now watch this. While we look not at the things which are seen, because if we look at our body and say, God, I'm suffering, I'm hurting, I'm damaged, look at me, God. While we look not at the things which are seen, but at the things which are not seen, what's going on inside of the person who's suffering? What is God doing to their spirit which cannot be seen? What's He doing to their character which we cannot see? You see, suffering is God's catalyst to build character. Now, you know, we're much more interested in what people can see on the outside. God's much more interested in what He sees on the inside. He sees the spirit. He sees character. He sees motivations. He sees desires and dreams and ambitions and goals. God's interested on the inside. We're interested on the outside. So he says, while we look not at the things which are seen, but if we're wise, we'll look at the things which are not seen. For the things which are seen are temporal. They pass away. But the things which are not seen are eternal. They go on for eternity. Now, God set a limit on it. Go back if you will. For a momentary light affliction. Now, when you and I think of something momentary, what do we think about? Well, I can handle that kind of suffering, can't you? It's all over. Momentary light affliction. Now, the only difference is, when I say momentary, I'm thinking about this clock. Click, click, click, click, seconds. Momentary. That is momentary compared to this watch. But you know what God compares momentary with? Eternity. That means God's moments are a little bit longer than mine. And sometimes I'd like to compress His. Just get them on down here where I can handle them, Lord. And God says, no, we're not going by your watch. We're going by my timepiece. Momentary affliction. Now, 10 years doesn't seem like momentary. 20 years, 30 years is not momentary. But God says it is. Against the background of eternity, anything you and I can think about is momentary. So he says, this is the way we're to look at our suffering. The season of it. The God of all grace who has it under control. Don't lose heart. Look, he says, don't lose heart. Sure, you're out of man. The old physical body's decaying. But the inner man, there's something going on. Now listen. There is something good going on in the inner man if the inner man is learning to respond to difficulty and hardship and suffering. We can profit through our suffering if we learn to respond. Let me ask you something. Has God ever come to you in prayer and said, how would you like to suffer? We usually come to Him and tell Him what we prefer. But it doesn't work because, you see, God in His infinite wisdom knows what kind of suffering and how long the suffering is to be. And Paul is simply saying here, from God's point of view, it's a light affliction. What God is up to is renewing the inner man. We profit from our suffering. And he says, the truth is, when we're going through suffering and hardship and difficulty, we are not to look at what is seen. If we do, we're going to get awfully discouraged. We have to look at what is not seen. Because that which is seen is passing. And that which is not seen on the inside of me is eternal. Then he says one last thing in 1 Peter that I want you to notice about. The God of all grace, he says, first of all, has it under control. Secondly, the God of all grace has set a limit. He set a time limit on the suffering. And thirdly, he says, the God of all grace has a fourfold purpose in allowing the suffering. Therefore, we prosper in four ways. Now look at these four words. Notice he says, after you have suffered for a season, the God of all grace, who called you to his eternal glory in Christ, will himself. Did you get that? The God of all grace has his eye on you. He knows exactly what you're going through and how you're hurting and why you got there and how long you're going to be there. God has his timepiece. He knows exactly what second it's all over and it's done with. Haven't you been through periods of suffering? You look back and you'd say, I didn't think I was going to make it. Did you know that God was never worried about it? He knew you were. He knew you were going to make it. You know why? Because the God of all grace had his loving arms wrapped around you the whole time you were crying. You thought you were all by yourself. Did you realize that when you trusted Jesus as your Savior, you cried your last tear by yourself? You've got to cry the rest of them on his shoulder. You may not feel like it, but he's always there. Loving arms wrapped around you, loving you, walking with you, hurting with you through your suffering and heartache. So he says, here's the way we prosper. Look at this. First of all, he says, four words. He himself perfects us. Now, usually we take that word to mean that he's maturing us, and sometimes that is the way it's used. But what he means here is this, that God's making an adjustment. Oh, I don't like that. God prospers us through our suffering by allowing the suffering to make adjustments. Now, what he's saying here is this, that one of the purposes for which God allows the suffering is to make adjustments in our life. And that word means and is used of the physician who resets the bone. He puts it in its proper position. God has to do some adjusting in our life all life long. He so adjusts us that our relationships with other people are better. He adjusts our focus about things versus spiritual things versus the spirit. God is always in the process of making adjustments. And here's the wonderful thing about him. God doesn't have to wonder what kind of adjustments I need. And secondly, he knows how long the adjustment will take place. And he knows what I need to be adjusted about. Now, the problem is we don't like anybody else telling us where we need to be adjusted, do we? We want God to tell us very secretly and very privately where we need to be adjusted. But sometimes God uses somebody else. Oh, we don't like that. It's humiliating for somebody to say, you're impatient or you are insensitive. I have to say, you're right. That's exactly right. When he says that he himself perfects us, that is, he is in the process of making adjustments now. If you broke your leg and they took you to the hospital tonight, put you on the operating table, the doctor says, now, I'm going to have to set this broken leg. No way am I going to allow that. Well, if you ever want to walk again, I'm going to have to set it. Now, Doc, I don't mind staying here a week or two, but setting my broken bone, no way am I going to allow that. My dear friend, do you know that a lot of folks tonight who are going through life who have so resisted suffering in their life? Now, you and I can't see it, but they are maimed spiritually. They have refused, not that they escaped the suffering, they have refused to submit to God's purpose in the suffering, which was and is to make some adjustments in their character. God isn't interested in my ease, comfort, and pleasure, but he's interested in that which cannot be seen, interested in shaping us into his likeness. And so he says, they're to perfect us. Now, it's the same word that is used in Mark chapter 1 when the disciples are mending their nets. You know what God does with suffering? He mends me. He mends us. He puts back together. He makes adjustments in our life. So let me ask you this. Do you really want to be the person that God wants you to be? Oh, yes. Are you willing for God to make whatever adjustments in your life are necessary to conform you to his likeness? You said within reason. Whose reason? Yours or God's? Well, I mean, you know, surely God and I can agree on this thing. Not necessarily. I don't think God and I have ever agreed on how much suffering I need. Now, whatever adjustments that need to be made. First of all, he says, a justice. Second, look at that word. He says, Christ himself will do what? Will confirm us. You know what that means? To make as solid as granite. Not some plaster of Paris, but solid as a rock, like granite. You see, God isn't after flabby, weak Christians. He says that he himself will make us solid like granite. That is something on the inside. God is interested in that which is unseen, not that which is seen. Man, you can fool a lot of folks on the outside, but you can't fool God on the inside. He says he himself will perfect us and he himself will confirm us. Now, when you talk about confirming, that doesn't mean that we are hard, but rather like steel and velvet, solid, immovable, not blown by the winds. But on the other hand, there is a softness about us, compassionate, loving, sensitivity. What is it that makes the eyes soft but suffering? What builds sensitivity and compassion and love but suffering? And what we have to ask is, God, do I really want to prosper in my suffering? If I do, I've got to be able and ready to understand that he's doing something. And here's what he says. He says that in this period of suffering, he's up to something. What is he up to? He is up to perfecting us or adjusting us and confirming us, making us solid. That is, we're for real on the inside. And then notice that next word he says, to strengthen us. That is, we're able to stand against all the winds. Let them blow any direction they blow. But we're strong. We're strong in our faith. Able to accept all types of adversity. You see, he himself is doing it. He says, after you've suffered a while, he says, perfect you, confirm you, strengthen you. Now, a weak flame, wind will blow it out. But if it's a strong flame, the wind will make it blow into a blaze. God isn't interested in us being weak but strong. Not strong within ourselves, but strong within him. He has called you to his eternal glory in Christ. We're to live in him. We're to function in him. Everything is in him. He says we can prosper through our suffering. He's in the process of making adjustments. He's in the process of making us like granite. He's in the process of strengthening us. We're strong. We don't bend with every wind that comes along. We're not blown by the false winds of doctrine. And when adversity comes our way, we don't fold up our tent and start crying, having a big pity party and want to go home, wonder where God is. Because, my friend, what suffering does, it toughens you. It strengthens you. It makes you strong. What we want is to be strong without the suffering. And the truth is, you will never be strong without suffering. It is in the breaking, shattering. It is in the hurt and the pain that we become strong. And what does God do? He builds up resistance against self-pity. He builds up resistance against self-centeredness and selfishness. And you see, after you're hit at a certain way for so long, after a while, you don't feel it like you used to feel it. And when you meet a Christian, somebody says something wrong about them and they just want to tune up and cry, do you know what he said about me? My friend, if you're strong in the Lord, it doesn't make any difference what they say. Let them say it. Listen, solid like granite, having been adjusted, strong in the Lord, our strength, you see, strength in him means that I am living daily, resting and rejoicing in Christ, who is my life, living in him and Christ living in me. I mentioned Wednesday night I've been rereading Hudson Taylor's Spiritual Secret. I can hardly read a chapter without getting on my knees and just weeping before God. When I see how God used this man, insignificant as far as the world was concerned at that time, but here is a man who learned to live in the most abject kind of poverty in China, with more heartaches, burdens, and periods of suffering, both physical and persecution, all the rest. But their description of him, this quiet man, not bent and beaten, but strong, firm, solid, like granite. Why? And all of his testimony all through that book is, he'd learned to rest in the strength of Almighty God. And when I read about the journeys he took, I think it would have exhausted a man. But you see, the difference is that he'd learned to live in the inner strength, that is, to depend upon, to rely upon, to trust in that inner strength within him, which was none other than the person of Jesus Christ. Do you think the resurrected Christ ever gets tired? Now, in his physical body, when he's walking on the earth, he would become weary. The resurrected Christ can never be tired, because the resurrected Christ is not limited by a physical body like you and I have. So, it's interesting, he said, I'm going away, but if I go away, I'll come back through the power of the Holy Spirit. And so you and I are indwelt with the very person of the Lord Jesus Christ through the Holy Spirit, living on the inside of us. He says we are to live out of that internal, inexhaustible resource who is Christ. I haven't fully learned that, but hallelujah, I'm learning it. And I want you to learn it. He is our strength, not us. He is our strength. Then listen to this last word. He says, and then to establish you. Here's what he means. He means after you get down through all of the fluff and all of the simple, normal things that most Christians know, you get down there on the solid rock foundation. You go all the way to bedrock. You're not building on a little shifting sand foundation, but your spiritual life is built on the bedrock of the Word of God. You know the truth, immovable in your faith, solid, firm, well-adjusted, strong in the Lord, but you're standing on the solid rock who is Christ. He says, this is the way we profit. When God sends us through suffering, what does He do? He says His reason for sending us through it is that He wants to make adjustments in our character. He wants us to make us solid like rock on the inside. He wants Christ to become our strength. And then He wants us rooted and grounded, immovable in that person of Jesus Christ, down to bedrock. We don't have to wonder about what's going on. We know in whom we stand and upon whom we stand, and we are firmly rooted and grounded in Christ. That's why we meet people who are going through suffering, all kinds of difficulty, hardship, and trial, and tribulation, and persecution, unmoved. Why? Because they are no longer flitting around up here on just read your Bible and pray a little bit and go to church and this, that, and the other. But they've learned to fully trust in the Rock of Ages. And you and I sing the song about Christ being our rock. He's my rock. He's my deliverer. On Christ, the solid rock, I stand. All other ground is sinking sand. I wonder if you're resisting suffering because you just don't like it. Well, you can join the crowd, but let me ask you this question. Do you want God to make whatever adjustments are necessary in your character? It'll be painful sometimes. Do you want God to make you on the inside like granite? Unmoved by all the persecution, all the words that people say, and all the things that come your way. Rhinoceros hide. It just sort of hits and falls off. Doesn't mean you're coarse, harsh, crude, cruel, difficult, insensitive. But it means that God has so worked in your life that you've learned that in Him, those things don't matter. Do you want God to strengthen you so that every day of your life you're living out of the resource of His eternal strength released and liberated in your life? And my friend, do you want to get down there on bedrock? You want to get down there where nothing can shake you. That's where you find out what is unshakable. Is that what you want in your life? Well, you can have it if you're willing to suffer. But if you're not, and you want to manipulate yourself your way around it, and resist God and don't humble yourself before His suffering, then you'll suffer.

0: confident, resting in Him, the confident one in Christ. So the next time God sends something your way that you don't like, you just remember, God's adjusting me, making me solid like granite, strengthening me. He's getting me down to the bedrock where I'll find out what it's all about. You know what He means by that? When we get on the bedrock, we begin to understand who God really is, what He's like, and how He operates. Now, most folks want to flit around up here. But if you want to be what God wants you to be, He's got to let you suffer enough to get down here and find out what can't be shaken, what can't be moved. Because, you see, the only way you'll ever find out how strong you are is to get tested. How firm you are is to get tested. And how solid you are is to have the adversities of life beat against the foundation of your faith. And if you can just remember, God's growing you deeper and richer all the time. And one of His methods, He Himself will adjust you, make you solid, strengthen you, and get you on bedrock. Father, thank You for not listening to some of the prayers we pray. But what we're looking for is an escape route out of the very channels that will make us become everything that Your heart desires for us. I pray tonight in Jesus' name, first of all, that all of us would be willing to submit ourselves to Your suffering, whatever it may be. Because more than ease, comfort, and pleasure, we want to be Christ-like in our spirit. I pray for that somebody here this evening who's going through difficulty and hardship, who has never trusted Jesus as their Savior, doesn't understand what in the world's happening, doesn't have any hope, and looking down a dark tunnel and there's no light at the other end. I pray that You'll speak to that person and give them enough understanding in these moments to realize that You take away the tunnel. Not only just lighten it up, You take it away. You give them a whole different perspective on life. You become their friend to walk with them every step of the way. I pray that that somebody tonight will be saved, begin a whole new life in Christ. And Father, for those who are seated here who have rebelled against their hurts, who've tried to manipulate themselves around the suffering, who maybe even have grown a little bitter and resentful to You for allowing it, there might be confession and repentance tonight and a willingness to surrender to what You have to offer in order that they may fully become everything You planned them to be. And Lord, we'd like to explain all kinds of things to You and tell You now, Lord, if You'd have done it this way, that way, and the other. We try to explain all this to You. You're not interested in that. And the truth is, we know that. I pray for somebody here this evening who really does need help. Not to be too proud to ask for it. Speak to their heart is my prayer in Jesus' name. Amen.
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0: The most painful and difficult times of my life have been those times when God had me in a period when He was breaking me. I didn't like it because there was enough independence within me that I didn't like what God was doing. I never have liked to be broken any more than anybody else does. But one thing I discovered, that following brokenness is some of God's greatest blessings in periods of times when our life is the most fruitful. Most people do not understand what the Bible teaches about brokenness. And the last thing they want is a good case of it. And so what they do is they try to avoid it at any expense, at all cost, run the other direction. And in a day when there is so much talk about prosperity and God healing all of our sicknesses and God wanting us to be happy and everything just perfect, I want to tell you the message of brokenness does not appeal to those who do not want God's best, but who want some kind of personal satisfaction. But here's what I want to say to you.

0: in this series, you're going to understand what God has been doing in some areas of your life that you've wondered. God, why do you keep on letting this happen? Likewise, you're going to be able to look back and see some times and experiences and some hurtful times, times of pain and suffering that you've complained, questioned God, doubted God, complained to your friends, argued with God about it. You're going to be able to look back and thank Him for continuing the process even though you didn't like it. So I want to encourage you, my friend, not only in this message, but all of those to follow, that you'll not miss a single one of these messages, because here is the heart of what God is trying to do in all of our life. And I believe if you'll stay with us, you'll understand something about your life, about suffering, about pain, about sickness, hardships, trials, and hurts that maybe you've not quite understood. And I want to begin by turning to John chapter 12. And if you'll turn there with me, Jesus is beginning to talk to his apostles about his death. And in two verses of this passage, he sort of lays the groundwork of this whole series. The title of this series is Brokenness, the Way to Blessing. And the title of this message is Brokenness, the Principle. Here is the underlying principle behind everything else we're going to say for the next few weeks. And in every point concerning brokenness, I'll probably take some biblical character to illustrate that aspect of brokenness. But look, if you will, in verse 24 and 25 of John chapter 12. Truly, truly, I say to you, unless a grain of wheat falls into the earth and dies, it remains by itself alone. But if it dies, it bears much fruit. He who loves his life loses it. He who hates his life in this world shall keep it to life eternal. Now, in essence, here's what Jesus is saying about the whole matter of brokenness. He says you can take a grain of wheat or any kind of seed. As long as you have it in your hand, it's only one grain. You can place it on the barn floor. It's still one grain. But once you take that seed and drop it into the earth and you cover it up with the soil, and it, so to speak, dies. The elements in the soil, the heat, the moisture begin to work on the outer shell of that wheat. And before long, the outer shell is broken. And then there is that little green sprout that pushes its way up through the soil. And before long, you have a stalk. And on that stalk, there may be 50 grains, could be 100 grains. Did you know that from one grain of wheat that dies in the soil, you could plant 1,000,000 acres of wheat if you just kept on replanting all the wheat of the fruit of one single grain? Jesus says, as long as it remains alone, it bears no fruit. But when it dies to itself and the world about it, it is able to bear much fruit. Jesus used that illustration to describe what was about to happen to him. As long as he remained alive, all of us would remain unforgiven. As long as he remained alive, all of us to be born would be lost. As long as he remained alive and did not die, you and I would miss eternal life. For it was in the death of the Lord Jesus Christ that our sins were paid for in full. His substitutionary, sacrificial, all-sufficient, atoning death made it possible for all of us to experience life. Therefore, Jesus said, I must die in order that you might have life. And Jesus Christ has multiplied his life millions of times millions in those of us who have accepted him as our Savior and have been forgiven of our sins, have had our names written in the Lamb's Book of Life, because he was willing to die. Now he says in that verse, if you'll notice, the verse following, he who loves his life, that is, has such attachments to life and affections for life, will lose it. That is, we'll lose what God has for us. But he who hates his life, that is, willing to die to his or her affections, willing to die to his or her dreams and desires and ambitions and goals, willing for the Lord Jesus Christ to have his way, that person's finds life to the fullest and to the maximum. Now, when we talk about brokenness, I want you to listen carefully because this is the foundation of everything I'm going to say. And I'm going to say several things that I'm going to repeat every single week because I want them to ring in your ears, lodge themselves in your heart, root themselves in your mind until you begin to think the way God thinks. Now, the greatest obstacle to understanding brokenness is this, that we have a viewpoint of the Christian life which interprets the Christian life as something we do. We go to church, we sing hymns, we pray prayers, we give money, we read the Bible, and some may even share their faith with others. And so we add some things to our life that were not there before, and we subtract some things that should not have been there. My friend, that is not the Christian life at all, because you see, the Christian life is not a life of doing. The Christian life is a life of being and becoming, and as we become, there will be conduct, and there will be work, and there will be service to God, which is the overflow and the outflow of something within us, and not something we are adding, and we are subtracting, and we are doing in order to act like a Christian. A true believer does not have to act. A true believer overflows, and what overflows is that which is within us. So the average idea of the Christian life is coming to church, listening to hymns or singing, and doing the things that it appears Christians do. The Christian life is being. The Christian life is becoming. The Christian life is receiving the Lord Jesus Christ as our personal Savior, and then allowing the life of Jesus Christ who is within us to be lived out through us day by day, moment by moment. That isn't doing. That's being. That's becoming. That's what the Christian life is all about. Not what I do, but what I'm becoming by the grace of God as the result of someone living on the inside of us, expressing that life through us. Now, let's ask for just a moment and think about what do we mean by brokenness in the light of these two verses. Because God, I want you to listen carefully, because God has purpose to bring every area of our life into submission to His will, He continually removes from us every hindrance that would keep us from being fully surrendered to His will and fully trusting Him. You see, God wants us to learn to live in full trust. As long as I depend upon anything else in my life, it isn't trust in Him, it is trust within myself. Brokenness is God's method of dealing with the self-life. What is the self-life? The self-life is that desire within me that desires to live independent of God. It is that inner desire of independence. All of us have some of that in us. There's some areas of our life that we like to be independent. And we say, oh yes, I've committed myself to Jesus Christ. But for many, they have built a wall around a segment of their life over here. And there's a big sign on this wall that says, God, keep out. Lord, you can have all this other 75 or 95% of my life. This I have reserved for myself. And I don't want to give up control. You see, the problem is all of us like to have control over our life. We want to be able to go where we want to go, buy what we want to buy, do what we want to do, have the kind of friends we want to have. We want to live where we want to live. We like to have control. And God says He wants us totally submitted to Him. And so we resist that, and therefore we continue to hold on to certain areas of our life. We refuse to give up. Now, I want you to listen again very carefully. There is an area, or maybe an area or areas of your life that you know today He doesn't have control of. Oh, you talk to Him about them, and you rationalize it that nobody's perfect, and you tell Him that after all, you've been dealing with this a long time. It looks like you just can't have victory, so you're going to relax. And the truth is, you're saying, I'm going to relax in my area of rebellion and my area of independence. All of us either have or have had areas of our life that we have acted independently about. We don't want God messing, dealing with. We don't want him snooping around this private area, this private sector of our life that we have decided to keep for ourselves. You see, the self-life is that area or that feeling, that attitude of independence God keep out. My friend, that is exactly what God zeroes in on. Because his desire is to deal with every aspect of independence so that we are living in full dependence upon him. Now, one of the best ways for me to explain this, every fall, I love to go out west and just roam around in the wilderness, sleep in a tent when it's cold, ride horses, either photograph or hunt. But it's just being out there and riding and being away from everything and being in the solitude of the wilderness. Well, to do that, you have to ride horses because we don't want to walk. Too much walking. Mountains are too steep oftentimes. And so usually, of course, when you get to an outfitter, you're assigned a horse. Now, sometimes I've had very gentle horses. That is, the slightest movement of the reins, that horse knows exactly what to do, and there's instantaneous obedience. Sometimes, just the spoken word, he knows exactly what to do. But on other times, you've got to pull, jerk, kick. Whatever you do, he insists on doing what he wants to do. And so I've ridden some horses that were very independent. Supposedly, they had been broken, but not broken very well. Sometimes they've gotten me in very dangerous positions, lunging forward down a hill or through to a little narrow passageway, acting independent of the one who's riding upon him. Now, when a horse is fully broken, what happens is this. It doesn't destroy his spirit, but it brings him to a place where he gives instant obedience to the rider on his back. A horse that is fully broken gives instant obedience to the rider upon his back. When a child of God is broken, God does not destroy our spirit. We don't lose our spirit and our zest for living, but rather our will is brought into submission to the will of the Father, the will of the Lord Jesus Christ, so that we too give instant obedience to the one whom we call Savior and Lord. We act just like a partially broken horse, an unbroken horse. We act independently of the will of God. Now, that gets us in lots of trouble. When we insist on having it our way and doing our thing, no matter what God has said. Brokenness is that condition whereby our will is brought into full submission to his will, and when he speaks, there is no argument, there is no rationalization, there are no excuses, there is no blame, but simple, instant obedience to the Holy Spirit living within us, giving direction and guiding our life. Now, all of us have those areas of our life. At times, we don't want to surrender. And my friend, God has drawn a bullseye in that area of your life. He has targeted that for brokenness because he's not going to let you alone. One of the reasons that some people go through great trial and hardship in their life is that God is breaking them in a given area. What he's after is self-will, self-reliance, self-dependency, self-sufficiency. He's after everything that smacks of self within us. He wants to destroy that so that you and I are living moment by moment, day by day, in full dependence upon him. And therefore, he must wrench from us, shatter within us, break through pain and suffering, hardship and sorrow, whatever is necessary to remove those obstacles in our life that keep us from being fully surrendered to his will. Now, already, many of you, most of you, who has an area that is yet unsurrendered, unyielded, you already know what it is because the Spirit of God has already surfaced it in your mind. You know what it is. Maybe when it first popped up in your mind, you said, oh, not that, and there it is. There it is. You can't get rid of it. God has drawn a circle around it. And he says, I've targeted that in your life because God knows that that area which you have not submitted is hindering God's purpose and design, great, beautiful design for your life. But we're afraid to give it up. We're afraid to lose control. We're afraid our needs will not be met. Our desires will not be fulfilled. We won't be contented. And we'll have to go through life lacking and missing and not experiencing the things in life that we want to experience. My friend, would God take anything away from you that is good for you? Would He break you from anything that would cause you to become what He wants you to be? Would God take away from you anything that will bless you and build you up and edify you and strengthen you and build character into your life and bring contentment and peace and joy in your life? Would God take away those things that would help you to become the maximum of your potential? No. Therefore, if God is in the process of working in some area of your life, He knows that in order for you to become what you really want to become and to be able to achieve what He wants you to achieve and to do the things that He knows your heart desires within His will, He knows that those areas must be broken and shattered and removed in order for you to become and to be, to achieve and to do and to reach your goals. Isn't it amazing how we admit with our minds, yes, God does know everything and He knows what's best. But somehow in our will, God says, here's the best. But something inside of us desires to be independent. You see, that's why Paul said, I am a bond slave of Jesus Christ. Everything there is about me has been saddle busted and brought into submission to the one who lives and reigns and rides within my heart, the Holy Spirit. He understood what it meant. That's why he said, I have crucified this world to myself and the world to me. God has targeted all kinds of self-reliance and self-confidence. He wants us living in, walking, depending, resting in, relying upon Him for every aspect of our life. In that way and that way alone can God live out to the fullest all that He is within us. It is not adding to and subtracting from. It is Christ within you, living through you the life. Now, but sometimes we have difficulty with that, and so I want to explain the necessity and how this takes place. If you will look for a moment back in John chapter 12 and notice this verse. He said, he who loses his life will save it. But he who loves it is going to lose it. That is, if I'm going to attach myself and refuse to surrender, I'm going to lose the best. But if I'm willing to hate it, to die to it, to let it go, I'm going to win, I'm going to gain. Now, God has said this in different ways in several passages. Look, if you will, in Matthew chapter 10 for a moment. There's a passage here that says a little different, but I want you to get these verses in your thinking because I want you to see something here. Verse 37 of Matthew 10. He who loves father or mother more than me is not worthy of me, and he who loves son or daughter more than me is not worthy of me. He who does not take his cross and follow after me is not worthy of me. He who has found his life shall lose it, and he who has lost his life for my sake shall find it. Now, all of that sounds like contradictions, but the truth of what he's saying is this. I must be willing to die to the self that is within me. That does not mean that we have no personality and no life, but I mean that part of me that is independent of God, that principle of sin that is still within me. He says we must be willing to die to that. Look, if you will, to the 24th verse of that book, Matthew chapter 16. And the 24th verse says, Jesus said to his disciples, if anyone wishes to come after me, let him take up his cross. Let him deny himself and take up his cross and follow me. For whoever wishes to save his life shall lose it. But whoever loses his life for my sake shall find it. What will a man be profited if he gains the whole world and forfeits his soul? What will a man give in exchange for his soul? Now I want you to turn to 1 Thessalonians chapter 5. And I want us to see what God is referring to and how this takes place in a person's life. So we know that he's talking about dying to something, giving up, surrendering, yielding, coming into submission to, holding on, I lose, letting go, I win. In 1 Thessalonians chapter 5, verse 23, here's his prayer, Paul's prayer. Now may the God of peace himself sanctify you entirely, and may your spirit and soul and body be preserved complete without blame at the coming of the Lord Jesus Christ. Now, we are made up, truly, as he says in this passage, of body, soul, and spirit. Now, we can see the body, the soul, and the spirit we cannot see. With our body, we relate to our environment. We have five senses. We smell, we see. We taste, we hear, we touch. That's the way we relate to our environment. He says, your body, your soul, that is our mind, our will, our emotions, our conscience, our consciousness. We cannot see that, but that is a part of us. And with our soul, we relate to ourselves. We have a self-consciousness, awareness of ourselves. And we also relate to one another. We can laugh with each other, love one another, receive each other's love. Or we can become jealous and angry. But our emotions are there, our thought patterns, our consciousness, our conscience, that which warns us of danger. That's a part of man. But then there is man's spirit. He says, your spirit, soul, and body. The spirit of man is that inner man. That is that part of us with which we relate to Almighty God. Now, when Adam and Eve were in the Garden of Eden, they had a perfect body, a perfect soul, and a perfect spirit. God said, in the day that you eat of the fruit of this tree, ye shall surely die. They ate and they died. What died? Well, at that time, it was not their body because they remained. It wasn't their soul because they were still relating to each other. What died in them was their spirit, that is, their capacity to relate to God. When Paul says in Ephesians chapter 2, wherein in times past you were dead in and by your trespasses and sins, he's certainly not talking about the human body, nor about the soul, but what died was the spirit. So that a believer is a threefold person of body, soul, and spirit. The unbeliever, listen now, the unbeliever has a body. The unbeliever has a soul. The unbeliever has a natural spirit, which is dead to the things of God. Therefore, in essence, he's only two-thirds a whole person. Only a believer is a whole person whose spirit is indwelt by the Holy Spirit, thus making us whole. When Jesus made men and women whole, he simply did not merely mend the body, but the body, the soul, and the spirit. When you receive the Lord Jesus Christ as your personal Savior, the Bible says the Holy Spirit came to indwell you. What did he do? The Spirit of God, you're having been forgiven through the precious blood of the Lord Jesus Christ. The Spirit of God came into your life to unite with your spirit, to bring to life within you a spirit that now can relate to God so that you can relate to him. Now that you're a believer indwelt by the Holy Spirit, you are sensitive to God. You are aware of him. You can talk with him. He speaks with you. You open the words. You understand the word of God. The Spirit of God gives you guidance and direction, convicts you of sin. There's a whole new life. You've been born again. Your spirit has been born again. There's new life, a new spirit. Now, by your spirit, you relate to God. By your soul, you relate to yourself and to others. And with your body, you relate to the world. Now, here's the problem. The unbelieving world knows nothing about the spiritual life. They don't understand why we think and act the way we do. They live by their senses. If it looks good, get it. If it feels good, touch it. If it smells good, have some of it. If it tastes good, eat it. If it sounds good, keep listening. That is, they live by their senses. They live by what they see and what they touch. It's a matter of feeling. You see, we are all sensual beings. Now, I do not use that term in the light of speaking only of sexual sensuality, but we all have a body. We have appetites. We have appetites for beauty. We like to look at beauty. We have appetites for sex. We have appetites for food. We have appetites, all kinds of appetites, all of which are legitimate. It is when in the Garden of Eden man fell because of sin that man began to act from without rather than from within. A spirit-filled believer is one in whom the Holy Spirit from within has brought everything in that life under control. So when we talk in terms of a person who has been broken, we're talking about God's design on all of our life. God understands we have this physical human body. He understands the appetites we have. He also understands that you and I were born with a sin principle within us that will be there until the Lord calls us. It is still the remains of that independency within us that desires to have it our way. This is what causes difficulty in relationships, difficulty in business, difficulty in the home, difficulty with our plans versus God's plans. God says, I want you to give this. We say, oh, God, I couldn't afford to do that. Acting independent of God, we choose to do something else. God says, I want you to go to this person. Here's what I want you to say. I want you to confess and get right. Oh, God, I'm not sure I can do that. Arguing with God, desiring to be independent of the will of the Father in that given instance. I want to ask you again, what is it that God surfaced in your life? Drew a circle around it, put a bullseye on it this morning, that you know that you are already acting independently of God in that area of your life. You don't want to give it up. You are fearful of giving it up. You're fearful that God won't meet your needs. Fearful that God won't meet your supply. Fearful that you won't be able to do what you want to do. Become what you want to become. Go where you want to go. Live where you want to live. Drive what you want to drive. Have the vocation you want to have. Are you unwilling to place your full trust in God? Anytime God zeroes in on an area, it is because I fear that if I give it to Him, it won't turn out the way I want it to turn out. God is saying, when you surrender it to me, it's going to turn out much better than you could ever dream it would ever turn out. The essence of brokenness is this, that the Holy Spirit who lives within me now is able to exercise the will of the Father through my soul, through my body, into life. That is, no longer responding to life based on the senses, no longer responding to life based on self-will, but now responding to life based on and in submission to the Holy Spirit who lives within us. What is the Christian life? The Christian life is an expression of the life of Christ through your human body. How does that happen? Only when you and I are willing to submit to the Lord God's will in every area of our life, bringing our thoughts, bringing our soul, bringing our body into submission to His will and allowing Him to call the plays, instant obedience to the one who sits upon the saddle of our heart, instant obedience to the one who rides within our life, instant obedience to the one who knows what's best, who has promised God's best, and who has the power to provide the absolute best in every area of our life. Brokenness is not an instantaneous act on the part of God, though it can be, and it may be once in a while, but most of the time it is a process, which we will discuss in other messages, but it is a process that begins over conviction over some area of my life that God has zeroed in on. And then He begins to do some breaking. Now, what do we mean by breaking? Well, you think about what is a part of our life. All of us have those areas of our life that we depend upon unless God has broken us. We depend upon our past experiences. We depend upon our abilities and our gifts and our talents. Some people depend upon their status, their position, their power, their authority, their relationships. Some people put their trust in their looks, or where they live, or their position in society. My friend, whatever you put your reliance on, God has targeted to shatter and to break and to remove in order that your dependence and your reliance would be upon Him and Him alone. God wants no other gods in your life, no competition in your life, for your obedience and allegiance and devotion and love and worship of Him. And whatever's there, He's going to break one way or the other. Now, folks don't like this. Oh, tell me about prosperity and God answering all my prayers and healing all my sicknesses and helping up my life to be one glorious, wonderful trip through life. Well, the only way I can do that is to exchange this Bible for some erroneous book, because it's not in this one. Listen to what Jesus said. He says, you want to know how to make your life fruitful and profitable? Then he says, look at that grain of wheat. As long as you hold on, it'll only be one grain. But the moment you're willing to drop it into the earth and cover it and let it die in the soil, before long, what appears to be nothing but death will bring forth life. 50 grains, 100 grains, 1,000 stalks, 10,000 stalks, 100 acres, 1,000 acres, 1,000,000 acres of wheat. Listen, wheat growing, producing, feeding millions of people. How do you drink grape juice? Only because somebody crushed the grapes. And how do you have bread? Only because somebody crushed the wheat. My friend, how does a person become productive in their Christian life? How do they become useful for God? How does God use us to the maximum? How is it that God can bless us to the fullest? Only when we are willing for God to break everything in which we have placed any reliance, any dependence, and any of self. Remember what I said in the beginning? Brokenness is God's method of dealing with the self-life, which is that part of me that wants to act independently of God. Turn, if you will, to 2 Corinthians chapter 4 for a moment. Listen to what Paul says in this passage. In the 16th verse of 2 Corinthians chapter 4, he says, therefore, we do not lose heart, but though our outer man, this physical body, is decaying, it's getting older, yet our inner man is being renewed, what? Day by day. How? By momentary light afflictions. Now, they may last for years, but against the background of eternity, it's only light. For momentary light affliction is producing for us something that is weighty in value, far beyond all comparison. While we look not at the things which are seen, but at the things which are not seen. The things which are seen are temporal, but the things which are not seen are eternal. You see, the pain and the suffering and the heartache and the difficulties and the tears and the weeping that we go through, we think, God, why all of this? Where's the joy and where's the peace? God, my friend, zeroes in on that area of our life that needs to be broken. And I want you to listen carefully, because I'm going to say this probably every week. You know the people that God has the most difficult time with breaking? Those who are the most gifted. Those who are the most talented. Those who have a characteristic of being determined. Those who have the most self-confidence. Those who have the most things going for them as far as the world is concerned. Those are the kind of people God has the most trouble with, because they have so much to rely upon that appears, listen, that appears to be getting them through life. What they don't see is what they're missing. What they don't see is how God could be using them. What they don't see is what God's real design for their life is. What they don't see is this massive blessing that God has in store for them that they have missed completely for fear of losing it. They lose it. And so they hold on to the reins of their life. Lest God, if they give up all reins of their life and become a slave to Jesus, who wants to be a slave? Any wise person desires to be a slave of the living Christ. You can never lose surrendering it all to Him. You can never lose giving it all away. Is that not His whole principle? Give and it shall be given to you. That doesn't mean just money. If every time somebody talks about giving, you think about money, you're materialistic. I'm to give my life. Every facet of it must be brought under His control, so that He who sits upon the saddle of our heart must have instantaneous obedience. That's God's design. Remember who you were made for. The Bible says you're not your own. He says we were made for Him. We are the temples of the living God. He who is living within us deserves and demands the right and the authority to have everything else about us under such control that He at any given moment is able to express His life through us, through our lips and through our eyes and through our hands and through our feet, through our body, through our thinking, through our emotions, so that you and I are not merely reflections, but we are living, walking expressions of the life of Christ. Now think about this. He says that in the eternity future, that you and I will be trophies. Think about that. You and I will be trophies of the grace of God. And because we're trophies of the grace of God in Christ, death, burial, and resurrection, His power to save, we will forever be a heavenly reminder of all the angels of the grace and love of God. In this life, we are preparing for the life to come. In this life, we're going to school. In this life, God has us on the potter's wheel. Now, you know, when the potter throws a lump of clay, and so often I've seen this, throws a lump of clay on the wheel, and with a gentle touch of his fingers and his hands, and maybe a little paddle here and there, he forms a beautiful vase. If he forms it and it doesn't come out exactly right, you know what he does? He crushes it, throws it back on the wheel, and goes through the same process again. What does God do in your life and my life? Whenever and wherever and however He sees a flaw in our life, when He sees any area of independence which He knows will hinder His great purpose in your life and mine, He throws us back on the wheel, back into the crucible of brokenness, and He keeps on breaking and fragmenting and shattering and pruning and chiseling away at our life, breaking again and again and again until He has formed us in the likeness of His Son. That's what the Christian life's all about. It is becoming. The doing is an overflow of the becoming. If Christ Jesus has brought every area of our life into submission to His will, we don't have to worry about whether we're going to do. Do you think, my friend, if every person in this sanctuary today was walking in the Spirit, that is, our wills were shattered and in submission to Him, we wouldn't even ever have to mention giving? You couldn't wait till the plates are passed. Do you know why you have a problem with giving? Because you have a streak of independence within you that says, and you hesitate, and you refuse to obey God. We would never have to ask for anyone to volunteer to teach. We'd be looking for people to teach because you would be so surrendered to Him, not worrying about whether you can, whether you can't. What's God going to do about this? What about my time? If I have to study on Saturday night, I can't watch television. And if I have to visit some of my class members, I won't be able to do some other things. You see, when my will has been saddle busted, I belong heart, soul, mind, body, spirit. Everything belongs to Him. Then it's up to Him. You know why you argue with God? Because you have an independent streak in you that hasn't been broken. My friend, when I look at the Bible and read what God says about the Christian life, I'm awed by what He says versus how we act. And God says, I've zeroed in on every unbroken, unsurrendered, ungiven area. Brokenness is God's method of dealing with the spirit of independence within our life. What area has God zeroed in on in your life this morning? What is He targeted? What is He working on? Have you wondered why you're going through such difficulty and hardship and heartache and trial? Or you'd like to blame it on somebody else because it's much easier to do it that way. But my friend, could it be that God has zeroed in on an area of your life and He has the pressure on, and He just sort of keeps tightening the vise in love, by His grace, never too much and never too quickly, but He keeps tightening the vise, putting the pressure on in order to break you from self-dependency, self-will, self-sufficiency, that independent streak that God knows is the greatest deterrence to your becoming what God wants you to be. If I should ask you today, how many of you really want God's best for your life? Probably most of you would raise your hand. If I should ask you, how many of you want to become what God predesigned you to become before you ever were born? You'd probably raise your hand. But suppose I ask, how many of you are willing for God to do anything that is necessary to bring you to a position of total surrender so that all He wants to do for you and all He wants to make out of you, He's free to do it? I wonder how many of you would raise your hand for that. Can you say today, God, I'm willing for You to so break and so work in my life that all that You are within me would so compellingly, overwhelmingly control my soul and my body that I would be a living, walking expression of the Lord Jesus Christ? Are you willing to tell Him that? Now, this gets real simple. Here's how simple it is. Either I'm going to surrender and let God have His way and live my life discovering what God wants to do and what He wants to provide. I'm going to very ignorantly, selfishly, blindly, mistakenly, hold on to my little bit for fear of loss and miss God's great blessing. So I want to ask you one last question. What are you holding on to that you're willing to keep on holding on to and live your life missing God's best over something that is temporal and passing and insignificant compared to what God has offered you? Isn't that foolish? You can't even think of anything. You can't even think of enough of anything that weighs and has the value of you holding on to it and missing God's great design in your life. All revival follows brokenness. It does not precede it, it follows it. Are you willing to say to Him today, all to Jesus I surrender, all to Him I freely give, I will ever love and trust Him in His presence and by His power daily live. My friend, I don't know about you. I've never found anything that I would exchange for knowing Jesus Christ and having Him in full charge of my life. Now, I've been broken, shattered, beaten, smashed, pruned, chiseled on. I didn't like it any more than you like it. But I can tell you this. I can look back over these years and I can honestly thank God for what He's done. Every chisel blow, every hammer blow, every cut of the knife, every slice into my innermost being, every tear, every pain, every hurt, every disappointment, every disillusionment, every moment of despair, I can tell you, it is worth it all to be able to know in your heart that He has it all. One day you're going to stand before Him, and in that day you're going to recognize how insignificant, foolish, was what you held on to when you see what you missed. When I think about all of you young people here, many of you singles, you've got your whole life before you, and Satan's tricked you and deceived you, and you're holding on to this relationship and this sexual desire and this vocational commitment and all of these things which are passing. God can satisfy them, everyone, in His perfect fulfillment. If you'll give it up, He'll give you something better than you could ever arrange, manipulate, or create. It is yours for the dying to your old selfish independent streak. Yours for complete and total surrender. Father, in Jesus' name, I pray that we might recognize that we stand and sit today in your awesome presence. Known only to you is that vast host of blessings, that vast array of potential which you see in each one of us, ready, willing to be brought to fruition if we would but surrender and die to our selfish, independent spirit. I pray today in Jesus' name that there might be confession and repentance as you have surfaced those areas. A renewed commitment today to be broken, whatever is necessary, that the total life be brought into submission to your will. I pray for those who are unsaved and need to make that place their trust in Jesus Christ for the forgiveness of their sins, that they might understand that they're willing to confess their sins and ask for your forgiveness based on the death of your Son Jesus at the cross, where their sin debt was paid in full. At the moment they're willing to ask in faith that you will forgive and cleanse and bring to birth a new life. I pray in Jesus' name as you offer your invitation, Father, that many will stand to their feet and whisper this prayer to you quietly. All to Jesus, I surrender. All to you, I freely give. I will ever love and trust you. In your presence, daily live. I pray that your Spirit would move into the saddle of our hearts today. In Jesus' name.
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0: What is your purpose as a Christian? 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
0: Brokenness is God's way of dealing with the self-life. That is, that independence within us which God must deal with in order for us to become the person that God wants us to be. And by brokenness, we simply mean not that a person could lose their zest for living, but that rather every area of that person's life would be brought into submission to the will and purposes of God. Because it is His plan that you and I would be controlled not by our flesh, not by our five senses of the body, not by our own stubborn independent will, but rather by the presence of the Holy Spirit within us. And so God has so arranged our life that this outer man with which we relate to our environment and the inner man, our soul, our mind, will, emotion, conscience, and consciousness may be brought into submission to the Spirit who lives within us in order that our life would be an expression of the indwelling presence of Jesus Christ. That is God's ultimate design for all of us. Now, this is the second in our series of messages on brokenness, the way to blessing. The first one, brokenness, the principle. Today, brokenness, the purpose. Why is it that God breaks us? Why is it that God shatters and chisels and sands and prunes away our life until finally we are brought into submission to Him? Why is it that God keeps on doing that when we are so rebellious sometimes and so independent in our spirit? Well, there are two primary reasons for which God breaks us, and that's what I want us to deal with this morning. Brokenness, the purpose, and I want to illustrate each of these with a biblical character today, the life of Moses. And if you'll turn to Exodus chapter 2, I want us to read one simple passage from which we will depart and our message on brokenness, the purpose. And you'll recall that Moses has grown up now from that little boy who was found in the Nile River. And verse 11 of chapter 2 says, "Now it came about in those days when Moses had grown up that he went out to his brethren and looked on their hard labors, and he saw an Egyptian beating a Hebrew, one of his brethren. So he looked this way and that, and when he saw there was no one around, he struck down the Egyptian and hid him in the sand. And he went out the next day, and behold, two Hebrews were fighting with each other. And he said to the offender, 'Why are you striking your companion?' But he said, 'Who made you a prince or a judge over us? Are you intending to kill me as you killed the Egyptian?' Then Moses was afraid, and he said, 'Surely the matter has become known.' When Pharaoh heard of this matter, he tried to kill Moses. But Moses fled from the presence of Pharaoh and settled in the land of Midian, and he sat down there by a well." Now, 40 years later, chapter 3, verse 1. "Now Moses was pasturing the flock of Jethro, his father-in-law, the priest of Midian, and he led the flock to the west side of the wilderness and came to Horeb, the mountain of God, the backside of the desert. And the angel of the Lord appeared to him in a blazing fire from the midst of a bush, and he looked, and behold, the bush was burning with fire, yet the bush was not consumed. So Moses said, 'I must turn aside now and see this marvelous sight, while the bush is not burned up.' When the Lord saw that he turned aside to look, God called to him from the midst of the bush and said, 'Moses, Moses.' And he said, 'Here I am.'" There are two primary reasons, two primary purposes for which God breaks us. The first purpose is spiritual maturity. So I want you to jot that down. In fact, I'm going to give you a number of things to jot down. The two primary purposes, so there are two primary points to this message. One of them, spiritual maturity. God breaks us in order to mature us and to make us Christ-like. Now, in the process of maturing, there are three things that are involved. First of all, change. If you're not willing to change, you're not going to grow in your spiritual life and mature. You can't hold on to old ways, old ideas, old thoughts, erroneous concepts about God, about the Holy Spirit, about the Christian life. You can't hold on to those and grow in your Christian life. So maturing means change, but likewise maturing requires growing. That is growing toward, moving toward Christ-likeness in your spirit, moving toward a dependence upon the Lord Jesus Christ, moving toward allowing the Holy Spirit to govern and guide and guard your life, moving toward the position wherein your body and your soul are brought into submission to the Holy Spirit so that Jesus Christ can express His life through you. And the third element in that maturity is brokenness. First of all, there must be change. Secondly, growth. And third, brokenness. That is, God dealing with the self-life within us. That is, that spirit of independence that wants to act independently of God's will. That spirit within us that desires to act independently of God's will. All of us came into the world with it. All of us have to deal with it all of our lives. God is in the process of breaking that. And His motive is to do so. And in doing so, He's looking out for you and me. He has something in mind that He knows the acting of an independent spirit, independent of God, is going to be a detriment to us. Now, I want us to look at this whole question of brokenness today as far as its purpose in the life of Moses. And I want us to see for just a moment a little background in Moses' life. Remember, Joseph was sold by his brothers to a caravan, He went to Egypt. He was purchased by a certain man and became a servant in Potiphar.

They were the slaves of Egyptians. So now Moses, of course, is born during this period of slavery. And because of the increase of the Hebrews, the law went out that every male child should be destroyed. His mother, deciding not to allow him to be destroyed, builds a little ark, places him in it, sends him down the Nile River, sends the daughter along to watch. Pharaoh's daughter, by the providential hand of God, her maiden finds little Moses in the basket. And then this Hebrew sister shows up on the scene, and what ultimately happened was that Moses' mother had the privilege of caring for him in his early years and bringing him up. Now he has grown up in the household of Pharaoh, and he sees his people being mistreated. And one day, the Bible says he goes out and he sees one of the Hebrew children being beaten by an Egyptian, and he looks both ways. He doesn't see anybody looking, so he kills the Egyptian, buries him in the sand. The next day he comes out, overseeing what's going on, finds two Hebrews fighting each other. Didn't know one of them saw what he had done, and so one of them brings up the murder of the Egyptian, and so he becomes afraid. Pharaoh finds out about it, because Pharaoh is already afraid of any kind of uprising or rebellion among the Hebrews, and so he goes after Moses to kill him, and the Bible says that Moses fled over into Midian, and as the King James says, on the backside of the desert. That's the way he arrived where we find him in that third chapter. 40 long years Moses spends on the backside of the desert as a shepherd. Now, what is the motivation for God's breaking Moses? God chose Moses as the man through whom he would liberate the Hebrew children out of Egyptian bondage, through whom he would establish as a nation, and through whom he would ultimately send the Messiah, Jacob's 12 sons, one of whom was Judah, the lion of the tribe of Judah. And God protected that genealogical line all the way up until the very day Jesus Christ was born. So God chose Moses for this tremendous task. Now, what was the need of being broken in the life of Moses? Here's a man who is very skilled. He has a tremendous background. He has tremendous credentials. He has prestige and power and prominence and position, inexhaustible resources. He has been given a position by Pharaoh. He is, by God's providential hand, the son of Pharaoh's daughter. That is, he became hers. And now he's grown up in all of this palatial wealth and all the resources and all that is at his fingertips. But God has chosen him to liberate them. So God must begin to work in this man's life. And therefore, how does he work in this man's life? He works in his life in the same way he works in your life and mine. The situation is different. The time is different. The circumstances are different. But here's the important thing. The purpose is the same. In order to prepare Moses for the task that God had for him to accomplish, God knew that he must break Moses of his dependence upon anything and every single thing in his life so that Moses would be able to stand saying that he had absolutely nothing but God Jehovah and Jehovah God only upon which to depend. For the simple reason, he knew that the task that he called him for would demand that. Now, when God breaks us, he breaks us for a purpose. And with the life of Moses, he knew that he must be broken because his purpose was to deliver his people from Egyptian bondage and to demonstrate his supernatural loving care for these people and also to dishearten all of their enemies who would watch them come out of Egyptian bondage unarmed and likewise to direct their worship and their devotion to the one true God. Many of them had been Egyptianized. They'd begun to worship the gods of Egypt. They'd been there some 400 years. Why should they believe in Jehovah God? If there is a Jehovah God, why had he not delivered them before now? So God had to deal with Moses in such a fashion that God and God alone would be glorified in the work he called him to do, and it would be done in a fashion that only

0: God could take the credit for it. So what does he do? He begins to work on Moses. Here's what I want you to see. On this particular day when Moses goes out, he's already committed to seeing his people released from bondage. Thinking about it, dreaming about it, planning on it. How would he do it? How could he bring this to pass? Seeing his parents and his grandparents and his great-grandparents before him, hearing how they had suffered under the slavery of Egyptian bondage. And so on this particular day, he decides what he'll do. He'll start with killing them one at a time. And so he slays an Egyptian. God allows him to do it, and then God allows him to have fear and to flee and to be driven out of the palace and over into a desert place on the backside of the desert. Now, here's what I want you to see. God began the process of preparing Moses for the purpose for which he'd called him. And the purpose, first of all, was to spiritually mature him. And in God's eyes, spiritual maturity is not having great ability, great talent, great prominence, great prestige, great popularity, great power, great influence, great wealth. That is not spiritual maturity. Spiritual maturity is coming to the bitter end of ourselves where we have nothing but God to depend upon. So what did he do? Driving him over to the backside of the desert, Moses lost his family. He lost his dwelling place, the palace. He lost his people, separated from them. He lost his privilege. He lost his prominence. He lost his prestige. He lost his power. He lost his pride. He lost everything. God stripped Moses of everything he had. Here he was before, dressed in the finest of clothing, riding in the finest of chariots, the finest of servants. And now he's over on the backside of the desert, tending sheep. So I want you to notice how God changed Moses' circumstances. He changed him, for example. He changed his vocation from a superintendent to a shepherd. He changed his dwelling place from a palace to a tent. His home from this big city over into the desert. He changed his attitude from haughtiness and self-confidence to humility. God changed everything about him. He changed his focus from self-centeredness to God. He changed his methods from his own ways to God's ways. He changed the outcome from failure to success. Everything about him he changed. And my friend, as gifted and as talented and as skilled and as resourceful as Moses was, from God's viewpoint, all of that, listen to me carefully, all of that stood in the way of God using this man. Now, my friend, the world's idea is you choose the most skillful, the most prominent, the most prestigious, the most powerful, the most this, the most that, the most the other. God's way is choosing the weakest, those who have absolutely nothing, and those who have come to the absolute end of themselves when they have nothing to rely upon but Jehovah God and God alone. On the backside of the desert, he lost it all. On the backside of the desert, he was a nobody. On the backside of the desert, he was simply a shepherd. Oh, he'd been somebody great, but no longer. You say, do you mean to tell me that that's what God has to do to everybody? Now, first of all, you're not Pharaoh's son, so don't worry about that. But God does utilize the same principle. And God's purpose in your life and my life is not to make us famous. It is not to make us prominent. It's not to make us prestigious. It's not to make us wealthy. His purpose in our life is not any of that. His purpose in your life and my life is to bring us to the position of absolute nothingness whereby we recognize all we have of any value is God and God alone. Now, God may give you the position of being wealthy. He may give you a position of prominence in your business or whatever it might be. He may give you all of these things. But any time any one of those stands in the way of your totally and absolutely depending upon God And your goal of Jesus Christ being expressed through your life, you can mark it down. He draws a bullseye on that area of your dependence, and he zeroes in on it because he knows any dependence upon anything is going to hinder God's purpose for your life. Now, I want to show you how that happens in the life of Moses. You know, of course, the story of what God called him to do, and I want to show you in a few moments how involved that was. God knew that if Moses, under any condition, attempted to pull this off, that is, liberating 2.5 million people. Now, if you'll think about that, that would be like metropolitan Atlanta and a little beyond that. Everybody living together in one place and somebody saying, I'm going to liberate all of these people. Now, I want to show you in a moment how difficult this was, but God knew that he had to absolutely strip Moses of any self-dependence, any of his personal plans, any of his personal ambition, any of his personal ideas about how to liberate God's people until he had nothing left. You say, well, why did it take him 40 years to do it? My friend, God will break and keep on breaking until all resentment has been broken out of our life, all hostility, all anger. And you see, growing up in this family and watching his people mistreated, be mistreated as they were, I'm sure that Moses must have had some anger and hostility and self-determination. I'm going to free my people. I'm going to get it done. I will see that it happens. God had to absolutely shatter all of that until he was a man who had dependence upon nothing except God and God alone. Helplessly and hopelessly, he faced an uncertain future, knowing that the cries of his people over in Egypt were still going up and God somehow was not answering their prayers. God had to shred him of everything. 40 long years it took to weed out of Moses' life and break out of Moses' life, cleanse him from that anger and hostility. You see, because if he'd have gone back in a spirit of anger and hostility and determination and self-confidence and all that a man can measure up in himself, he would never have been able to do it. He had to walk in the steps of God, in harmony with God, in absolute obedience to God, or it would never have worked. You know why oftentimes God can't accomplish in our life what he wants to accomplish? Too much self. We think we have it worked out. We want to do God's work our way. We want the plan to fit our schedule, our purposes, our goals, our dreams, and the path that we've set out. God sets it out, and our objective must be to follow him. And so, therefore, he must break all shreds of independence within us so that we're willing to say, yes, Lord. Yes, Lord. Yes, Lord. Over in Midian, on the backside of the desert, out there tending sheep, Moses didn't have anything but God. Nothing but God. Now, many people are threatened by that. They don't want to hear sermons about being broken and suffering and pain and all this because, you see, they've been taught. It's self-confidence, self-determination, set your goals, set your plans, go after them, don't move, don't budge. I understand that. The only problem with that is this. God works his greatest work in those men and women who realize how hopeless they are apart from his supernatural intervention in their life. It's either going to be the flesh or it's going to be the spirit. That doesn't mean that you're not to achieve in your business. It doesn't mean that you're not to build a godly family. It does not mean that you're not to do the work that God has called you to do. But we must be careful that we do not do it based on our experience and our prestige and our resources, but rather on God. You see, God's goal for your life and mine is, he said, he predestined that we would be conformed to the likeness of his son. How did Jesus operate? Based on his relationship with the Father. He says, I only do the things I see my Father doing. I only say the things the Father tells me to say. Jesus was living out the divine life. And Jesus Christ living within us desires that he be able to live his life out through us. And in order to do that, every shred of self must be broken and shattered. It must be laid aside until it is God and God alone. Now, someone has said, a soul is converted in a moment of time, but a saint, it takes a lifetime A saint is manufactured in a lifetime. A moment of conversion, sainthood, it takes a lifetime. Most brokenness does not happen over a short period of time. God begins to chisel away at our life. He begins to prune. He begins to break. He will never break your spirit, but only your will. It is not God's purpose to leave you lifeless and broken in your spirit so that you have nothing within. To break your will, to revitalize your spirit so that in your spirit you have Him. Him only. But my friend, when you have God, you've got enough. When you have Him, you have everything. And so that is His purpose for doing so. So when you look at the life of Moses, God began to mature him by doing what? Stripping him of everything so that it was God and God only. Isn't it amazing how a person becomes a Christian early in life and then they begin to climb and claw and gather and gain and accumulate and assimilate and arrange and amass as if this is the Christian life. You know what the Christian life is? It's getting rid of this and getting rid of that and ridding ourselves of this and anything and everything that God puts His finger on until it's just you and Him. There's a second reason that God has in mind, a second purpose for brokenness. First of all, we said spiritual maturity, bringing us to the end of ourselves so it is us and God alone. Our dependence upon Him, His life flowing through us, that intimate, loving relationship of utter dependence upon Him. And the second purpose for that brokenness is, remember first, spiritual maturity. Secondly, supernatural ministry. You say, well, that leaves me out because I'm a homemaker. Let me ask you something, Mom. Can you tell me any more responsibility in all of life that is more demanding than raising a godly family? You think of the wisdom and the faith and the patience and the love. You can think of all the attributes that are so absolutely necessary for a mother to raise godly children. Think of all the sacrifice and all the time it takes. And all the skill and the wisdom and the knowledge and the understanding that a woman must have to raise godly children. Don't ever belittle your responsibility as a mother. Don't ever belittle and say, well, I don't have a ministry. Suppose Moses' mother said, I don't have a ministry. Moses' mother had a great ministry, bringing her son into the world, saving him. And then in the few little compact years she had, she ingrained within him something he never lost. Now, if I should ask you, how many of you know the name of Moses' mother? You can look in the Bible and find out, but you know Moses' name. But Moses' mother had a godly ministry. She raised her son. And you see, the truth is that all of us that have a ministry, that doesn't mean behind the pulpit, we have different roles. It doesn't mean one is more important than the other in God's eyes in your life. But what God wants is this. He wants your maturity to be such that whatever His purpose is in your life, He would be able to accomplish that and achieve that. Now, He chose Moses for the purpose of liberating this family of people that now has grown to almost 3 million. Now, I want you to see the ministry to which He called him and how God has worked this purpose in his life. Now, think about this for a moment. We said, first of all, the purpose is maturity, spiritual maturity. Secondly, supernatural ministry. Now, all ministry, if it's real, is supernatural, because you can't carry out ministry without the intervention and the involvement of God, which is the involvement of the supernatural power of the Holy Spirit. Anything done other than in the Spirit is not supernatural. Anything that's done outside the Holy Spirit of God is not ministry from God's point of view. So whether it's carrying on your business on the basis of spiritual principles, or raising a godly family, or preaching the gospel, or singing in the choir, or playing in the orchestra, no matter what it is, if it is done to the glory of God and by the power of the Holy Spirit, it is ministry done in the supernatural power of God. Now, I want us to look at the ministry of this man. First of all, it was absolutely spectacular in its objective. Now, think about this for a moment. God said to Moses, there by the burning bush, I want you to go to Pharaoh and tell him to let my people go. Now you can imagine what he must have felt. Me, shepherd, go to Pharaoh's court, tell him that I said or you said, and he won't even know who you are, tell him that you said let his people go. Then think about organizing 2.5 million Hebrews. Imagine getting them together. Now think about what had to go through Moses' mind now when God said, I want you to liberate my people. Imagine organizing these 2.5 million Hebrews. Imagine trying to figure out how are we going to escape? How are they going to get out? God says, I'm going to free them. How are you going to free them? You go tell Pharaoh to let my people go. Suppose he doesn't let them go. And even if he does, there's the Red Sea to deal with. And then there are those months and months and maybe years in the desert. Hot, burning sun of the desert. What about the supply lines? What about food? What about water? What about clothing? And besides that, how in the world am I going to keep this crowd together? Imagine 2.5 million of them, most of them would never have seen Moses. Imagine what he must have thought, what must have gone through his mind when God said to him, Moses, I have chosen you. After 40 years on the backside of the desert, now Moses flat out before God, before the burning bush, take off the shoes on your feet. The ground upon which you stand is holy ground. I've got a job for you. He said the same thing you and I would have said. You got the wrong fellow. There's no way. He told him he couldn't speak in public. He said, I can't do it. Send somebody else. He told him all of these things. And remember what he asked him to do. Bring the nation of Israel, or bring the family of Hebrews out of Egyptian bondage, across the Red Sea, down to Sinai to be de-Egyptianized, to receive the law, teach them the law, then carry them up to the promised land, into the promised land, having learned the law, so that they would be a peculiar people, different from everyone else. God intended to separate the Hebrews from all the pagan, heathen, idolatrous people around them, so that the way they dressed, their customs, their sacrifices, everything made them absolutely a totally different people. He said, you're not to marry them, you're not to fellowship with them, you're not to fight with them, you're not to worship with them, nothing. You're to be absolutely separated from all the other peoples of the world. So God gave them their own economy. God gave them their own lifestyle, their own way of living that would totally separate them. That's why he said to them, under no condition are you to marry with the heathen. You are not to worship their gods. He gave them the Ten Commandments and all the other laws in order to keep them a separated, peculiar people. A spectacular objective he gave to Moses. He says, this is the responsibility you have. Secondly, it was strategic in its purpose for God. God's purpose was that through this nation, all the other nations of the earth would learn the identity of the one true God, who is Jehovah, Yahweh, Adonai, all the other names the Old Testament gives us for God. Now, what a tremendous task. And through this family and through this nation would come the Messiah. What a tremendous goal God had set for these people. This task that God had given to him was supernatural in its method. Now, I want you to think about this for a moment. How in the world would God ever pull this off? Moses could never have done it. The only way he could possibly have fulfilled the ministry God called him to was, first of all, to absolutely strip him of all self-confidence, all goals, all ideas, all plans, all strategy, and leave him with nothing. Took him 40 years to do it. So now, when God comes to Moses, what does he tell him? He says, I want you to go to Pharaoh and tell him, let my people go. He says, well, now when I tell the Hebrews who sent me, what shall I say? You say, you tell them, I am hath sent you. I am in the past. I am in the present. I am in the future. I am sovereign in the past. I am sovereign in the present. I am sovereign in the future. I'm all powerful in the past. I'm all powerful in the present. I'm all powerful in the future. The great I am has sent you. Now, he told him what to do. But there's some things God didn't tell him. So I want to tell you, my friend, when God calls you to a task, he's not going to give you the full story. Can you imagine what Moses must have thought if God had said to him of the burning bush, "Moses, I want you to go to Pharaoh and tell him, 'Let my people go. I'm going to send 10 plagues. I'm going to open the Red Sea. I'm going to cover you with a cloud by day and fire by night. I'm going to give you all the food you need and all the water you're going to ever want to drink.'" If he'd have given him the whole picture, Moses would probably have thought, "I must be dreaming. Open the Red Sea. Fire in the heavens." All the unnatural things he could have thought about. But God gave him just enough. He said, "Moses, all you need to know is that you're to go, and the only thing you need to remember is, I will be with thee." Why did God strip Moses and break him? Because he wanted Moses to go to see Pharaoh with only one thing. A shepherd's staff in his hand, which was a symbol of the presence of God. That's all he had. He said, "I will go with thee." And what did God do? Not only did he free those Hebrews, the Bible says God sent them plagues. Plague after plague after plague. 10 plagues he sent them until finally even the Pharaoh was broken and let them go. Then when they got, of course, to the Red Sea, you remember what happened there? Supernatural, the way God did it. He gave them a cloud by day to keep the heat of the desert sun off of them, to keep them cool. At night, the desert is cold, and so he let there be a fire in the heavens, a cloud of fire to keep them warm at night. Their shoes didn't even wear out. And God rained down food from heaven. And water was there when they needed it. Every single thing they needed, I want you to remember, Moses didn't provide any of it. Moses didn't open the Red Sea. Moses didn't convince Pharaoh. Moses didn't put the clouds up there. Moses didn't provide the food. Moses didn't provide the water. Moses didn't do anything. You know the only thing Moses did? The only thing Moses did was to follow the commands of the Lord his God. God assumed full responsibility for all the consequences and all the needs of 2.5 millions of people through the leadership of one obedient servant who had been stripped of all self-confidence, all self-reliance, so that all he had was God. Supernatural in its method, but I want you to notice something else about it. Sacrificial in its demands. You think about the toll this took on Moses. Moses had the responsibility of organizing this crowd. And you can imagine the kind of attitudes that cropped up. Sacrificial in its demand. "Moses, you're to leave these people. You're to obey me no matter what. No matter how often they persecute you." And you remember what happens. So many times they wanted to rebel against him. He came down from getting the Ten Commandments, and what had they done? Now they just come from the Red Sea. God had opened the Red Sea for them. They had seen the miracle. They were a part of the miracle. This isn't something they read about. They walked through the sea. Now what? They've built themselves a golden calf, and they're worshiping a golden calf. You're talking about sacrifice and demands. But likewise, it was stormy in its progress. You think about all the heartaches and the burdens and the strife. You think about 2.5 million Hebrews out there wandering in the desert and following a man they've never seen. Oh, they tell me his name is Moses. Have you ever seen him? No, but he's up the head of the crowd. Well, what did he say? I don't know what he said, but somebody told me that somebody told them that someone else told them that he said we were going to the promised land. Well, I heard their enemies out there. Well, somebody told me that somebody else said that there. Can you imagine 2.5 million people marching through the desert and the only thing they had to depend upon was one guy they've never even seen? That's all they had. And besides that, every once in a while they wanted to go back. "Take us back to Egypt with the leeks and the onions and the cucumbers," but they don't mention slavery. Isn't it amazing how when God begins to break us, God begins to work in our lives, we want to run back to where it's ease and comfort and pleasure, but you can't do that. You see, God has set a purpose in your life, and I want to tell you something, my friend. You can weasel out of it the best you can and determine your heart. You are not going to be broken, and you, with your determination, you are going to get it done. And one of two things is going to happen. You're either going to give up and surrender, God's going to put you on the shelf. Now, you know, you can take a beautiful vase that's worth $1,000 or more, beautifully colored, and set it on some very prominent place in your living room, and you walk by and say, isn't that pretty? Or you can take an old $5 gallon bucket pail, and I can carry enough water to refresh a whole lot of people who are thirsty. There's some folks who'd rather be pretty and just looked at. God wants buckets. Old buckets. Full of God. Emptied of self. Not beautiful vases. Something to look at. But in order for that to happen, you got to get broken. Got to be willing to get dirty. Got to be willing to work. Got to be willing to sacrifice. Got to be willing to go through some stormy times. Got to be willing to suffer. And most folks don't want any pain. We want maturity without suffering and pain. We want to be able to succeed in the work that God has called us to do with no suffering, no pain, no rejection, no any of that. We just want it, just God answering our prayers and making everything so sweet and comfortable. But I want to tell you, that isn't the way God operates. Moses had a stormy path, but it was stretching in its effect. Listen, when he came to Pharaoh and said, God said, Jehovah said, let my people go. And he said, no. You can imagine what happened to the faith of Moses when time after time he went and then see these horrible plagues come upon the Egyptians. The first plague, the second, the third, the fourth, the fifth, the sixth, the seventh, the eighth, the ninth, the tenth, until finally he let them go. Can you imagine the faith stretching experience of that in the life of Moses? And then when he came to the Red Sea, rumbling behind them was the sound of Egyptian charioteers. And they'd come this far. Here's the water. There's the bank. 2.5 million of us. We can't swim it. What now? God said, Moses, what do you have? Nothing. Same old rod. Same old staff. He said, just raise that. The sea right before his eyes opens up. They march across through the walls of water until every last Hebrew is on the other side. And when they're on the other side, God said, Moses, just drop the rod now. Watch what happens. And here they are, fearful on the other side. And when enough Egyptian chariots get in the middle of the Red Sea, when enough of them are there to absolutely wipe out Egypt's charioteers, God just releases the water, and they're all covered up and drowned, washed away. You can imagine the faith when Moses thought, you know, usually the desert's hot. It was on the backside down in Horeb or down in Midian. It was hot. He looks up. Here's God's cloud keeping him cool. At nighttime, usually when they had to wrap up real good, here was the fire of God keeping them warm. Can you imagine the faith of Moses when God said to him, I want you to go up to the top of this mountain, Mount Horeb, Mount Sinai. And there, waiting upon God, God writes in stone his law in the very hand of Moses. And he says to Moses, I want you to teach this to my people because I'm going to rule them and govern them all of their lives by this. Can you imagine what happened to Moses' faith as he walked through those trying, difficult times? Remember where he came from now. God, I can't even speak in public. Who's going to listen to me? Send somebody else. I could never do that. And then years later, 2.5 million Hebrews have been liberated out of Egyptian bondage. You know how God did it? He did it, first of all, by stripping Moses of every single thing he had to depend upon but God himself. His promise was, I will go with you. Do you realize that God's made the same promise to you that he made to Moses? It's even a better promise for you and me, because now we are indwelt by the supernatural presence and the power of the Holy Spirit. That is the same, listen to this now, the same supernatural power that opened the Red Sea and created clouds of coolness and clouds of warmth is the same supernatural Holy Spirit who is abiding and dwelling in you and me every single moment of our life. You say, well, why doesn't God do something supernatural in my life? Because it may be, my friend, that you may be too stubborn and determined, self-willed and independent, to allow God to shatter and break you so that He can trust you with something good and big in your life. You see, brokenness is God's method. It isn't man's method, it's God's method. It's preparation. Our usefulness by God will be determined by the degree of brokenness within our life. There are a lot of folks who are just satisfied getting saved. But let me ask you a question. Would you really and truly like to discover what God could do in your life if there were nothing within you to keep Him from doing it? Would you like to live your life and find out what God really planned for you the day He brought you into the world? Now, here's your first response. Oh, but would you forget the buts for a moment? I mean, buts like I'm 60 years old and buts I've made these mistakes and buts here's what happened. Just forget all of that for a moment. Because I want you to think about something. Do you know approximately how old Moses was when God issued him this great responsibility? He was approximately 80 years old. That should give some of you great hope. You know what he's saying to us? Listen, God will use anybody who's broken. He takes the weak. Think about this. Moses' shepherd's staff. David's slingshot. Gideon's pitcher. It's amazing what simple little weak things God takes to confound the mighty and to bring about His purpose. So I want to ask you a question. What is it in your life that you're holding on to, that you're not willing to surrender to God so He can use you to the maximum? What is it that you're holding on to with your self-independent will that you're not willing to give up so that you can mature to be the person God wants you to be, so you can accomplish what God wants you to accomplish? Is it worth that? Is this worth missing God's fantastic, indescribable, supernatural best for your life? You mean that one relationship is worth missing all of that? That one thing, that one habit is worth missing all of that? You want a new vision of God's purpose in your life? You want a new freedom in your spirit? You want a new power in your service for God? Here is where it begins. With a sense of humility, to be willing to say to God, Lord, I'm willing for You to break any aspect of my life, no matter what it is, in order to prepare me to become the total person You created me to be and to achieve the work in this world You've called me to achieve. Are you willing to tell Him that? Now listen, if not, why not? Are you willing to say to Him, mold me, break me, make me? Are you willing to say to Him, all to Jesus I surrender, all to Him I freely give? If not, why not? A new vision of God's purpose for your life, a new freedom in your spirit, and a new power in your service. Moses learned a great lesson by being broken. And God wanted to teach him a simple truth. This absolutely impossible task, but he had to learn something. that God and God alone would do the work. Bear not a single care thyself. One is too much for thee. The work is mine and mine alone. Thy work to rest in me. It is when you and I learn to rest in Him and know that it's all His and not ours that God is able to accomplish what He has so willed to accomplish in your life. Now I want to address this again today to you who are 12, 16, 20, 25, 35, 40. You, if you live a long time, who've got over half, two-thirds, three-fourths of your life to live, the wisest thing you can do is to tell God you want Him to break you so that all of your life, the rest of your life, most of your life, He'll have it to accomplish His purpose. Father, in Jesus' name, I pray that You'll hover over this fellowship in these moments. And wherever people are listening, that You'll hover over that person at this very moment to realize how serious it is to be confronted with the truth and be forced by the nature of the truth to make a decision as to whether we will act independently of You or surrender to You all that we are. I pray for somebody today who needs to be saved, whose independence will ultimately take them into a place of eternal separation from You if they continue. I pray for those, Father, who are listening, that they might be willing to be honest enough to ask themselves this question: am I willing to hold on to what I want and miss God's great best for my life? Let there be confession. Father, let there be repentance. Father, let there be surrender. Lord, let there be yieldedness to Your will in these moments is my prayer. In Jesus' name, amen.
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0: Brokenness is God's method of dealing with that self-life within all of us, which is that desire to act independently of God. And His ultimate objective is to bring every aspect of our life into total submission to His will so that God's ultimate purpose for creating us would be accomplished. Oftentimes, we object to the way God does that. This is the third message in our series on brokenness, the way to blessing. The first, the principle. Secondly, the purpose. And now today, the process. That is, God doesn't just react. God goes about breaking us in a very systematic fashion. And what I'd like for us to do in this message is to look at the process God uses to break us. And as in each of these messages, we want to illustrate this principle by some biblical character, and today it is the Apostle Peter. So if you'll turn to Luke chapter 22, and let's read a portion of this chapter and remind you that Jesus has been arrested and they've taken Him away, and this is an incident that happens after that. Verse 54 of Luke chapter 22. And having arrested Him, they led Him away and brought Him to the house of the high priest. But Peter was following at a distance. And after they had kindled a fire in the midst of the courtyard and had sat down together, Peter was sitting there among them. And a certain servant girl, seeing Him as He sat in the firelight and looking intently at Him, said, "This man was with Him too." But He denied it, saying, "Woman, I do not know Him." And a little later, another saw Him and said, "You're one of them too." But Peter said, "Man, I'm not." And after about an hour had passed, another man began to insist, saying, "Certainly this man also was with Him, for he is a Galilean too." But Peter said, "Man, I do not know what you're talking about." And immediately while he was speaking, a cock crowed. And the Lord, who was walking by, and the Lord turned and looked at Peter. And Peter remembered the word of the Lord, how he had told him, "Before a cock crows today, you will deny me three times." And he went out and wept bitterly. Peter was not a normal sort of a fellow, very talented, very gifted in many ways. And if you will take a concordance and look in the Gospels, you'll find the name of the Apostle Peter above all the other names of the Apostles many times over. In fact, you'd be surprised how many times his name is mentioned in the New Testament. Now, if you'll recall that Peter, James, and John were the group that were in the inner circle with Jesus, somehow there seemed to be a relationship more intimate with them than all the rest of the apostles. He was a fisherman, rather impulsive, self-centered, self was written all over him, and impulsive, lots of talent and ability, very strong, strong-willed, self-willed. Jesus said about him, he said, "I'm going to change your name, I'm going to call you the Rock," which I'm sure didn't help his ego any. And you and I may wonder, well, why in the world would Jesus choose a fellow like this? For the same reason he's chosen you and me. He didn't choose us because of what we are. He chose all of us for what he could see within us, that all of us have the potential of becoming in Christ Jesus. And so Jesus chose a man through whom he could work, as he did all of those apostles, but he had a special work for the apostle Peter. And in the process of preparing Peter for the work, the process is a beautiful example of the process of brokenness. God getting him ready for the work God had called him to do. Now, I want you to listen very carefully. There are only four points to this message. The first one is extremely important that you understand what we mean by God targeting our area of brokenness. Now, remember we said that brokenness is God's way of dealing with the self-life, that part of us, that desire within us to act independently of God's will and purpose and plan for our life. So what he does, he, through brokenness, brings our physical body, our soul, our mind, our will, our emotion, our conscience, our consciousness into submission to the indwelling presence of the Holy Spirit, who is there residing within us for the purpose of guiding and controlling our life. But it's a struggle not for most of us, but for all of us. And so, what is this process? That is, how does God go about breaking an individual? So I want you to jot down four things, and the first one is this. God targets the area in which we need to be broken. God targets the area which is to be broken. All of us have strengths, and all of us have weaknesses. All of us. And so you would think, well, what we're to do, we're to live by our strengths and work on our weaknesses. But the truth is that in our strengths, we probably are the most vulnerable because that's where we let our guard down. In our weaknesses, we're the most conscious of our weaknesses because we think, I'm so weak here, we probably are more guarded there. But I want you to understand how God operates when we say that he targets the area in which we need to be broken. Here's the way he does it. Here is a need over here in our life, or rather a hindrance in our life to what God wants to accomplish in our life or what he wants us to become. He sees this area. It can be an attitude. It can be a habit. It can be a relationship. It can be something that we desire so strong that we hold on to, but something usually very valuable in our life. So he sees an area over here that's hindering what God wants us to become. So what does God do? Does he go over here and work on the hindrance? Well, he does. He targets the hindrance, but the way he operates is this. He looks at our life and sees what's the most valuable to us. What is the most precious to us? What is it that we cherish the most? What is it we are holding on to? What's the last thing in the world we want to give up? And God puts his finger and begins to break us in that thing that we depend upon, that which we cherish the most, that which we hold on to in order to deal with something over here that probably most of us don't want to deal with. It is old human nature to try to rationalize this, camouflage it, explain it away. God wants to deal with it because He sees it as a hindrance. Now, there are times when the hindrance in our life, we're not even aware of what it is. We know that there may be something, but we can't even put our finger on what it is. God knows exactly what it is. And so we may either rationalize it away, excuse it if we know what it is, or even if we don't know what it is, God has already targeted it, and what He does is He goes after the target by the way of getting our attention with something we hold on to dearly. He knows exactly how to get our attention, because you see, whatever I am depending on over here or relying upon, God is going to remove it one way or the other because He wants us relying only upon Him. He wants no relationship to take the place of our relationship with Him. No reliance upon anything that would substitute for Him. And therefore, in order to force us to deal with that which we don't want to deal with or not even aware of, God begins to crush and to break and to shatter and to remove from our life oftentimes that which is dear to us, what we cherish, what we hold on to, what is the most valuable to us. And in the process of that breaking, God gets us to a position of such neutrality and such openness. Then He can point to that area of our life that needs to be dealt with if we don't know it, or in the process of being broken, we very soon begin to realize God is after this and now I have to deal with it. So when we say that God targets an area in our life, that's what we're talking about. Now, you don't have to be accused by anyone else. The Holy Spirit is living in your heart if you're a believer. And already, even now in this message, He's already surfaced in your life what He wants to deal with. You already know what, most of you probably know what it is. Something in your life that is a hindrance to the free flow of the Spirit of God in your life. Freedom in your witness. Freedom of victory in your daily life. The free flow of the Spirit of God. Something hinders that. Something you have to keep dealing with. Something you get drawn to. Something you get magnetized to. Something that disrupts your peace and your harmony with the Lord Jesus Christ and your contentment with Him. You already know more than likely what that is. Now, Peter's life is a beautiful example of God identifying and targeting the area He has to deal with. Now, this is one of those sermons that I wish we had about an hour and a half, and we could just talk back with each other, because I'd like to ask you some questions and let you respond. So what I want you to do is I want you to follow me through some events in the life of Peter. And I want you to see if you can detect what it is. And if you're listening, if you just take your Bible and read these verses with us and see if you can identify what Jesus saw as the greatest hindrance in Peter's life and the area in which he dealt with over and over and over again, and the way Jesus broke Peter in order to deal with this hindrance. So let's begin with the 14th chapter of Matthew, with several passages in Matthew. 14th chapter of Matthew. And you recall in this chapter, Jesus had left his apostles, went up in the mountain to pray. They're out on the ship. And the storm comes up, and so they are in desperate condition, scared to death. And so here comes Jesus walking on the water. And they cried out for fear, and He said, "Now take courage, it's I, do not be afraid." Verse 28, Peter, now he's the only one. Peter answered Him and said, "Lord, if it's You, command me to come to You on the water." "Lord, if You ask me, I'll come walking on the water." Now remember this, that Peter had never seen anybody walk on water. Nor had any of the other apostles ever seen anybody walk on water, except that day when they saw Jesus. How many of you have ever seen anybody walk on water? So here he says, "Lord, if that's You, You tell me, and I'll walk on the water to You." So I want you to turn to Matthew chapter 16. Matthew chapter 16 is the beginning of a turning point in the ministry of Jesus when He says to His apostles, "I'm going to have to suffer and die and rise again." Verse 21 of Matthew 16. "From that time, Jesus Christ began to show His disciples that He must go to Jerusalem, suffer many things from the elders and the chief priests and scribes, and be killed and be raised up on the third day. And Peter took him aside and began to rebuke him. Now, can you imagine somebody rebuking God? He began to rebuke the Lord Jesus, and he said to him, God forbid it, Lord, this shall never happen to you. And Jesus turned and said to Peter, get behind me, Satan. You're a stumbling block to me. You're not setting your mind on God's interest, but on man's. All right, let's keep going. I hope you're getting warm. Chapter 18, verse 21. Then Peter came and said to him, Lord, how often shall my brother sin against me and I forgive him? Seven times, which he thought was very, very generous. And Jesus said to him, not seven, but 70 times seven. Then if you will turn to John chapter 13, and you'll recall this is in the upper room, and the cross is the next day, and Jesus is preparing to tell them the most important things probably he could tell them before he left, much of which was about the Holy Spirit. And verse 5 of chapter 13 says that Jesus poured water into the basin and began to wash the disciples' feet and to wipe them with the towel with which he was girded. And so he came to Simon Peter and he said to him, Lord, do you wash my feet? Jesus answered and said to him, what I do you do not realize now, but you shall understand hereafter. Peter said to him, never shall you wash my feet. That's interesting, isn't it? The same old Peter. Now, if you'll turn to Matthew 26. Matthew 26. Here he is again. Let's start with verse 31. Then Jesus said to them, you will all fall away because of me this night, for it is written, I will strike down the shepherd, and the sheep of the flock shall be scattered. But after I have been raised, I will go before you to Galilee. But Peter answered and said to him, even though all may fall away because of you, I will never fall away. Then let's look at Luke chapter 22 and verse 49. And when those who were around him saw what was going to happen, they said, Lord, shall we strike with the sword? Now, either before Jesus had a chance to answer this, or even after he answered this, look what happens. And a certain one of them, Peter, struck the slave of the high priest and cut off his right ear. Now, if you'll notice, of course, there are other experiences in the life of Peter, but everywhere you see Peter, what happens? He's out front, impulsively doing what? What is it that is so paramount in Peter's life? What is it that God, that the Lord Jesus Christ, what is it in his life that he saw as a hindrance that he must deal with in order for Peter to become the man he became? And you recall, he became the preacher at Pentecost. He was the foundation and the strength of that early church. And what is it that Jesus saw in this man whom he called the rock? That he had to shatter. He had to deal with a great hindrance in his life. What was it? Pride. I'll never leave you. Oh, I know that James and John, all the rest of them may count on me, the old rock. When everybody else has left you, I'll be here. You're not going to wash my feet. They're not going to kill you. Call on me, I'll walk on the water. Oh, prideful Peter. Let me ask you something. Is there a hindrance in your life that the Holy Spirit has identified that's just as pronounced in your life as it is in Peter's life? Now, Jesus had to deal with that. And the truth is, either now or in the past, there are areas of our life just as pronounced, just as much a hindrance to us and God's work in our life as pride and egotism and arrogance oftentimes was in the life of the Apostle Peter. How could Jesus raise this man up, fill him with the Holy Spirit, make him the strength of that early church in its early days, prideful, full of arrogance, impulsive, thoughtless, oftentimes rebellious, going to do it his way? If we're going to take care of these Romans, we're going to do it by the sword, not by love. What is it in your life that God has identified, he's already targeted, that must go if you're going to be the person that God wants you to be? With the Apostle Peter, it was his pride. And so what we find as we go through these passages and you look at his life, what

God arranges the circumstances in which we are to be broken. God arranges the circumstances in which we are to be broken. Now, let me say two things about that. First of all, sometimes He puts it all together in order for us to be broken. Sometimes God allows us and sees us moving in a direction in which we will get ourselves in a position. By our own actions and our own moves, He will allow us to get ourselves in a position whereby the Spirit of God begins to break us. So either way, God is behind the process. Now, when you think about this in Peter's life for a moment, here's the Lord Jesus Christ walking on the water. Now, I'm not saying that Jesus sent the storm just to prove this to Peter. But in the circumstance of the storm, and Peter says, Lord, if that's you, I'm coming. Well, he could have said, Peter, stay in the boat with the rest of your friends. He didn't say that. He said, come. And so he comes walking on the water. And of course, we know he looks around. He begins to sink. Now, you know, Jesus could have saved him at his ankle deep. At ankle deep, he could have raised him back up. But I have a feeling he let him get deep enough that Peter began to really get scared. Because he didn't say, Jesus, please save me. He cried out, Lord, save me. He thought he was going to sink because he was sinking. Now imagine this for a moment. Imagine what Peter was thinking about sinking. Then also imagine what he must have thought the rest of his apostle friends were thinking. There he goes again. And how embarrassed he must have been because, you see, if Peter was up to his old regular self-centered self, he was probably thinking, watch me, fellas. And out on the water he began, and now he had to come back, brought by the Lord Jesus Christ, sinking. Sinking. Imagine how humiliating that must have been. Now here he is, the Lord Jesus Christ, turning point in the life of the Lord, saying them in very serious terms, I want you to understand what's going to happen. I'm going to have to die and leave you. I'm going to be crucified. I'm going to die the death of a criminal on the cross. I'm going to be accused falsely, crucified. I'm going to die. I'm going to be buried. I'm going to rise again. Peter said, no way is it going to happen. Now, here's the Lord Jesus Christ giving his apostles God's divine plan of redemption. That is, this is the most important thing in the life of Christ. This is why he came. And Peter steps in to say, no way, it's not going to happen that way. I'm not going to allow that. So what did Jesus do? He took his chisel out and popped him one more time. He said, right in front of his apostle friends, he said, you act just like the devil. Now, let me ask you a question. Suppose you went to work tomorrow morning. You're sitting around 12 of your employees, and the boss comes in, and he says something, and you say something, and he says to you, you act just like the devil. Each time, the chisel is humiliation. Up in the upper room, and in the most precious times in the life of Jesus, here's Peter. You're not going to wash my feet. And Jesus has to say to him, if you won't allow me to be a servant and wash your dirty feet, you can have, Peter, you can have no part in this ministry. What did he say? Humbled by that, he said, just wash me from head to foot. Everywhere you turn, Lord, all the rest of these, they don't quite have the courage I've got. They'll probably leave you when the going gets rough. But you look behind, I'll be right at your footsteps. And a girl says to him, I believe you're one of those. Not I. A man says, you look like a Galilean. What? I don't know what you're talking about. The cock crows. And all of a sudden, he is humiliated and smitten with overwhelming conviction that his boast of loyalty and faithfulness, all of a sudden it wasn't there. You see what Jesus did? Jesus took advantage of every opportunity to chisel away, chip away, and prune away every ounce of dependence Peter had upon himself. Now, here's what I want you to see. God zeroes in and targets that which hinders.

0: as us. The outward expression of this is pride. Count on me. I can handle it. I want to be first. Everybody else may be wrong, but I'm going to be right. You know what Peter's basic ultimate problem was? It was pride. But you know what God had to chisel away at? The thing that really and truly was the thing that really took Peter to the last moments of Christ's life before he ever yielded. Well, I'm going to tell you at the last point, but I want you to think about it. You can see his pride and how the Lord Jesus is working in him. Now, let me ask you a question. Is there something going on in your circumstance today that you don't like? You're thinking, God, what are you up to? Could it be that he's targeted some area of hindrance in your life and you're in the process of having targeted it? God is in the process of setting up circumstances in your life to absolutely remove everything that you can grasp, hold on to, depend upon, rely upon, except other than the Lord Jesus Christ himself. That's part of the process. He doesn't want us relying on anything else but him. I can't give up this relationship, God, then what'll happen? What'll happen is God will supply his part. Lord, I can't give up this job. If I do, what'll happen? God will give you a better job. You see, it doesn't make any difference what you're grasping, what you're holding on to. I can tell you, my friend, it's going to crumble sooner or later. And if you, in your insistence, determination, and willfulness, hold on, all you're going to do is to slow up the process of brokenness in your life. He sets up the circumstances. He sets it up in a business and a man fails. He sets it up in the home and there's great consternation and anxiety and dissension and lack of harmony. God knows how to set up the circumstances in order to bring us to the end of ourselves in order that we can see or are willing to deal with the thing that is hindering us. If we don't know what it is, he's going to reveal it. If we know what it is, we won't deal with it. The pressure gets on until finally we say, God, okay. And you see, over here is the break-in process. Over here is the targeted area. Over here, he's taking something from me because he wants to correct something over here in my life that he knows is the hindrance. And sometimes, not understanding the principle, we think, well, God, what in the world's going on? Well, I've done my best on my job. Why could I lose my job? God, I've done my best in this relationship. Why has this relationship fallen apart? God, I've done my best in my finances. Why are they falling apart? It may not be that any of that's the problem. This is the problem, but God deals with this because empty-handed I have to come and say, oh, God, what are you trying to do in my life? And finally, he's able to show us and able to deal with it. Third thing I want you to jot down in the passage is this. God chooses the tools with which to break us. Now, we don't like them. I don't like them any more than you do. If God would choose the tools that I'd like for him to break me, I'd say, God, just give me a book. Give me about 2 pages. I believe I can get the message. Well, the reason there are no such books is because nobody's ever gotten the message in 2 pages. You see, God chooses the tools with which to break us. Now, let me say 2 or 3 things about the tools. Number one, they're beyond our control. We don't do the choosing. God does the choosing. You see, we think we know what it would take to break us, but we don't. And secondly, we certainly wouldn't choose much of what he chooses, because you see, God's tools with which to break us are pointed and very sharp, very painful, cause great hurt, and oftentimes great suffering. He knows exactly what it takes. Beyond our control, I can't tell him how I want to be broken. That's his business. Can't tell him what tools to use. That's his business. They're absolutely beyond our control. Now, one thing I do know about them, they will be painful, hurtful, and oftentimes bring suffering. Now, that does not mean that God cannot use his word to penetrate our heart and to break our stubborn will. He can use his word. But most of the time, even when God uses his word, there's going to be pain and suffering and hurt. Because he's dealing with something over here that we don't want to yield. And if it is something we don't know about, usually when we find out, we think, oh, God. And yet he must deal with it. On the other hand, there are times when God can break more quickly than he can other times, and we yield to it. It depends upon what it is that God is dealing with in our life. Now, let's think about some tools, for example. In the life of Peter, and we could never reproduce this situation, so it's not going to be this way it was. In the life of Peter, the tool that Jesus used most of all was his own word. Peter, you're acting like the devil. That was a rather penetrating, piercing word. Peter, you're going to deny me. Peter, you're going to fall away. So in his relationship with Christ, the primary tool was the words of Christ. But also probably some of the embarrassment that he had among his fellow apostles and his failures. What are the tools that God uses in our life? Now, I want you to listen to what I'm not saying. I'm not saying to you that God's going to kill this man to get this woman to do this, or kill this woman to get this man to do this, or take this child to get this man to do this. I'm not going to say that. It's true that sometimes when God takes a life, that someone else close to that life straightens up and God gets a hold of their life. But I don't think you can say, well, God killed him to get her to do so and so. Well, God loves both of them. So I don't want you to hear me saying that, but I want you to hear me saying this. Sometimes God will use tools that are very precious to us, very dear to us, the most precious, dearest thing in life, to break us. The second thing I want you to remember is this, that you cannot be broken privately. That is, all secluded in a capsule, because somebody around you, it's going to spill on somebody. Whether it's your wife or your children or your parents or your friends, your whoever it may be. And so God uses a tool. Here is a Christian couple whose priorities are out of sorts, progressing and succeeding in business. And God sees the hindrance. And so what happens? God knows exactly what to touch in the life of that family. And so the next thing you know, and listen to what I'm not saying. I would never say God caused this son to get on drugs or this daughter to get involved in sex. Or I didn't say God caused that. But God will take advantage of their weaknesses and their sins and their disobedience to break their parents. On the other hand, God may do the same thing with a husband and wife. He may use one of them to break the other. He may use a man's business to break him. Here's where his heart is. His life is, his business has become his life, and all of a sudden, it's not there. What is it that God's doing? Was it misplaced? You see, all of us have strengths and weaknesses, and there's nothing wrong with the strengths as long as we understand that God and God alone must be our ultimate strength. And secondly, the problem is that we misdirect the gifts and the abilities and the talents and the strengths we have. And what happens is we violate God's principles, sin against God by the misdirection of what we have. So what does he do? He deals with that which is precious to us. And he uses the pruning knife and the hammer and the sword and the fire. He burns, he hammers, he breaks, he shatters, he cuts to the very heart and the quick of a person's life. Why? Is it because God is ruthless and crude and cruel and heartless and lost his compassion? No, it's because God knows your potential. And you see, the truth is, that knowing your potential, God isn't going to let you alone. And so, whether it is your health, and so for some people, that's the only way he gets their attention. That's the thing they pride themselves the most. Some people pride themselves in their looks. So what does God do? He begins to deal with it. Their possessions, he begins to deal with them. Some relationship, he begins to deal with it. God puts the pruning knife in our life at the point of my greatest love and devotion. Sometimes we don't even know what that is. We think, well, you know, I don't love my job, or I don't love my business, or I don't love money. I don't love this. I don't love that. The truth is we do. And it has very seductively become an idol in our life. And so God deals with it. Now, you know the worst tool God ever uses in anybody's life? Our enemies. Oh, God don't use my enemies to get the truth to me. But sometimes He does. He uses our enemies to break us. That's the tool. And sometimes He'll use a tool that is so precious and dear to you, you don't know how to respond to that. You know what God does? He just keeps on increasing the pressure. He's got His eye on the goal, dealing with the hindrance. And all the time we're over here thinking, God, why is this happening to me? Why don't you stop this? Why don't you settle this? Why don't you straighten this out? God has the answer for all that. He knows He's dealing with whatever's hindering us in our life. So you see, sometimes your enemy can be God's too. I didn't say your enemy was right. What they're doing to you may be absolutely, totally wrong. The way you've been treated in your vocation or your job may be absolutely wrong. Could it be that God has utilized someone else's wrong attitude to break you in an area to get you to look over here to deal with what absolutely must be dealt with? We don't like the tools. We don't like husbands and wives being the tool, our children being the tool, loss of finances and loss of friends or status or position. We don't like any of that. But you see, God knows what it takes to get down here in my heart where I have to say, God, I don't have anything. It's just you now, Lord. And that's the best position to be in. He chooses the right tool. Then the last thing I want you to jot down, that is, God controls the pressure. God controls the pressure in the process of being broken. Remember that it's not God's purpose to break your spirit, because that would be devastating. God breaks the stubborn will in order that my will may be subdued to the Spirit of God who is within me. And now what I am keyed in on is, Lord, what would you have me to do? So He breaks our stubborn will to bring it in submission to His Spirit who is within us. Not our spirit, but our will, He's the process of breaking. Now, my resistance to the breaking process will prolong it, or my willingness to yield early will shorten it. So I do have something to do with the breaking process. The earlier and the quicker I'm able to identify and yield to what God is after, the quicker I do that, the quicker it's going to be over. But you see, sometimes we're just stubborn. We're willful, just like the Apostle Peter. Somehow I'm going to be able to handle this. Now, I want to get back to what I said a while ago. What is it that Peter had the biggest problem dealing with? Do you know why Peter, it took him 3 years before he was broken? The last thing in the world Peter wanted to give up is control. You see, think about this. He said to Jesus, we were talking about God's eternal plan of redemption. It's not going to happen that way. I'm not going to allow them to kill you. Peter's in control. You're not washing my feet. I'll do the foot washing. Everybody else may leave. Count on me. If we're going to have a fight right here in Gethsemane, I'm going to be the first one to get a trophy. So he whacks off the Roman's ear. Peter had a very difficult time giving up control. But you know what? Every one of us do. Amen? We don't want to give up control. Somehow we want to have a little bit of the final say. But you see, brokenness is for the purpose of bringing us to the point when we don't have any more say. Lord Jesus, what would you have me to do in this? Lord Jesus, what would you have me to do in this? Lord Jesus, what would you have me to do in this? You see, brokenness is to bring us to the point that in every aspect of our life, the only question is, Lord, what do you want? Not how's it going to affect me? Is it going to make me richer or poorer? Am I going to have more recognition or less? Am I going to have more friends or less? Am I going to have more money or less? Am I going to be in... None of that's the issue. The issue is, Lord, what would you have me to do? And my friend, at any point in your life and mine, when we are confronted with a decision or a situation or a circumstance, and our conversation with God begins on any other line of thought, mark it down. He's targeted some area that He's going to deal with until you can begin to say, Lord, What do you want in my life? And you see, if there are none of those things back there, then there's no conflict between us and God. And so the question is, Lord, what do you want? If I, by stubbornness and self-will and selfishness, decide that I am not going to give up my right here, all I do is prolong, listen to this now, prolong the brokenness, but I also force God's hand to turn the vise just a little bit tighter, or to stick it a little bit deeper, or to sand a little bit stronger, or to chisel away a little bit deeper, because all I'm doing is forcing God to bring on more pain and more hurt and more suffering until I'm willing to give up. Now, there are those who can hang in there, resisting God, refuse to deal with it, and after a period of time, you know what God does? Just sets them on the shelf. Just puts them on the shelf. And sometimes in a church, when God has put somebody on the shelf, great potential, unwilling to be broken. Sometimes we're going to take them off the shelf and ignore it. You see, what God's doing by breaking us is loving us. He sees the potential. Now, we said Peter's biggest problem was pride. God broke him. When did he break him? Luke chapter 22. Look at this. Here's when I believe Peter was ultimately broken. Out there by the fire, he denied to a young woman that he knew Christ. He denied to two different men he knew him. And then here's what I want you to notice. Peter said, "Man, I don't know what you're talking about." And immediately while he was still speaking, the cock crowed. And the Lord, now think about this, the Lord, walking by at that moment when the cock crowed, having more than likely heard, Peter said, "Man, what are you talking about? I don't know him." The cock crows, and there's Jesus, and the Bible says, and Jesus turned, and he looked upon Peter. And Peter remembered the sayings of the Lord. Jesus kept going. He was with the guards. But here's what happened to Peter. When he looked into the eyes of the Lord Jesus Christ, after all of his 3 years of boasting and pride and arrogance, when he said, "I don't know him," for the third time, and Jesus didn't say anything, he just turned and looked at Peter. And the Bible says he broke down in overwhelming brokenness, guilt, shame, sorrow. The Bible says he wept bitterly. It took him 3 years. Jesus chiseling away for 3 years. Until the day, my friend, he fell on his face before the Lord Jesus Christ. Out away from where the Lord was. And think about this now. Here is Jesus going to be punished before the crucifixion the next day. And what's Peter doing? Peter's over here on his face, crying out for forgiveness, remembering time after time the wonderful things that Jesus said to him, remembering time after time, and all of a sudden it began to dawn on him. That's what he's been trying to tell me all the time, that I can't do it myself. I can't live this life myself. And here at the most crucial time in his life, I failed him. Peter's broken and shattered and splintered, and there's nothing left. His Savior, his best friend, is going to the cross and die. The apostles are all scattered. And he has failed to support the man who said he was God and the man whom he testified as being God. And he's failed him. Shattered, splintered, broken, here he is. Now, it is the same man who stands up on the day of Pentecost and preaches that absolutely fantastic sermon, 3,000 people were saved. It is this man who in the early church has great faith, and God begins to work through his life in a magnificent way. It is this same man after he's broken. Turn to 1 Peter, his epistle. 1 Peter chapter 5. It is this man now having been broken, shattered, splintered, now in a usable condition. Listen to the epistle that he wrote years later. Verse 5 of chapter 5. You younger men likewise be subject to your elders, and all of you clothe yourselves with humility toward one another. For God is opposed to the proud. Now, brother, he could write that with a great conviction. God is opposed to the proud, but gives grace to the humble. And then he says, humble yourselves, therefore, under the mighty hand of God, that he may exalt you at the proper time. Is that not what happened to the Apostle Peter? After 3 years of Christ Jesus working on him, breaking him, the process going on, finally broken and shattered, what happens? In his broken, shattered condition, at the right time, Jesus, the resurrected Lord, having sent the Holy Spirit into the Apostle Peter's life, now he transforms him. And on the day of Pentecost, he is exalted as the spokesman of the apostles. He's exalted as the rock. He is that tremendous leader that God starts and sets out in that New Testament church. But that proud, arrogant, egotistical Peter had to be shattered and broken, and the pieces then put back together in their proper place, so that all of this determination and persistence and strength could now be, having been saddle-busted, could now be corralled and now be directed toward the Lord's work. Do you realize, my friend, that's what God's up to in all of our lives? That's what he's up to in your life and my life. We can shorten it or prolong it by our response to what he's doing in our life. I want you to listen to something that you may have heard before, but it just fits this particular message. And I want to say to the women, most of these things are written, will say a man this and a man that, but God intends for it to include men and women as well. Listen to this. When God wants to drill a man and thrill a man and skill a man to play the noblest part, when he yearns with all of his heart to create so great and bold a man that all the world shall be amazed, watch his methods, watch his ways, how he ruthlessly perfects, whom he royally elects, how he hammers him and hurts him, and with mighty blows converts him into trial shapes of clay, which only God understands. While his tortured heart is crying, and he lifts beseeching hands, how he bends but never breaks, when his good he undertakes, how he uses whom he chooses, and with every purpose fuses him, by every act induces him to try his splendor out. God knows what he's about. Sometimes we think, God, what are you about? God knows what he's about. Breaking that which we hold dear, that I may deal with that which hinders me, that having dealt with it, you and I may become what God so beautifully and perfectly designed for our life. And it's following the humiliation of brokenness that God exalts us at the proper time. Father, we praise you for loving us. How beautiful you've given us the truths in your scriptures. How like Peter, oftentimes we act and respond. Thank you for not giving up on him. Thank you for not giving up on us. And I pray for those who are present today. I pray for those who are listening. I pray for that one who has never received Jesus Christ as their personal Savior, who does not understand what's going on in their life. There is hurt. There is suffering. There is pain. And they want to blame. Would you help them to understand that what you're allowing is for the purpose of breaking all reliance upon anything, so that they'll end up with nothing but the Lord Jesus Christ, in whom they can believe, who will forgive them as a result of the repentance and confession of their sins, who will save them from their sins as they receive Him personally as their Savior by faith. I pray, Father, for every believer who hears this message, that we would not blame the hand that holds the knife, the hammer, the sword, the chisel, or the fire. But we would look to You and be able to understand You love us so much that You will not let us get by with our own self-will, our own prideful ways, our own strengths, our own self-reliance, but rather to strip us of all of that, that all we have left is Jesus, totally relying upon You as our life and all that we need. How I pray that You will root this message and lock it into the heart of every person who hears it, that we might be able to praise You amidst the hurt and the suffering and the pain, knowing that as You did for Peter, so will You do for us also, in Your own way, according to Your personal purpose for our life, by humbling us, You're able to exalt us in due time. So we humble ourselves before You today to thank and praise You for loving us enough to so work in our life that You will be pleased and glorified, is our prayer in Jesus' name. Amen.
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0: There is always a price to be paid for rebelling against God. Many people think they can run from God, resist the Lord, have their own way, have their own will, and somehow escape the chastisement of God. But that's absolutely not true. And I think in the message today, you're going to understand two things. First of all, there is no escape from rebelling against God. There is a price to be paid. But secondly, oftentimes, the pain and the suffering that we're enduring is something that God has designed in order to break our stubborn, rebellious will, in order to bring every area of our life in submission to His will, in order that you and I may fulfill God's great purpose for our life. This is our fourth message in the series on brokenness, the way to blessing, and today we're talking about brokenness, the protest. We've talked about the principle, the purpose of it, and then last week the process. That is that God targets an area in our life that He wants to deal with. Then He arranges the circumstances in which the brokenness is to take place. Then He chooses the tools by which we're to be broken. Then He controls the pressure that will be placed upon us. And then He determines the amount of time necessary in order to break us. God has a design in everything in our life. And you'll recall that we said that brokenness is God's method of dealing with the self-life, that is, that spirit within us that desires to act and live independently of God. It is a condition whereby we lose none of our zest for living, but rather it's all brought under the submissive will of God. And that God's purpose is to so bring every aspect of our life in submission to Him that you and I would walk about in our daily life and our expression of life would be the expression of the life of Jesus Christ in our character, in our conduct, and in our conversation. But sometimes we don't like that. Sometimes we don't want to give up our way. Sometimes we don't want to have our wills broken. There's a stubborn, rebellious streak in us at times that rebels and resents and resists God. What happens and how does that take place and why? So in each of these messages on brokenness in the series of six, we have dealt with some biblical character today. A good example of resisting God's brokenness is Jonah. So if you'll turn to the book of Jonah,
3: And let's read the first three verses of the first chapter to get us started, and then we'll cover most of the book. And I want you to notice, here is a man who absolutely refused to be broken by God. Jonah chapter 1, verses 1 through 3. The word of the Lord came to Jonah the son of Amittai, saying, "Arise, go to Nineveh, the great city, and cry against it, for their wickedness has come up before me." But Jonah rose to flee to Tarshish from the presence of the Lord. So he went down to Joppa, found the ship which was going to Tarshish, paid the fare, went down into it to go with them to Tarshish from the presence of the Lord. And let me say in the very beginning, how do you run from the presence of God when everything that is in existence, everybody that is alive, every place, not only on this globe, but every place that is in existence is always everlastingly in the presence of God? It is only a deceived mind that thinks that he or she can run from God. It is only a distorted view of life and of God that thinks he or she can rebel and run and escape the presence of God, which is what Jonah attempted to do and which is what multitudes of people today are attempting to do. Run from the presence of God. Running from the presence of God is like running from your own heart. You can't get away from it. You cannot escape it and remain alive. There is no escape from God. But sometimes we resist God's brokenness and his attempts to work in our lives and in order to bring our body, soul, and spirit in submission to his will. Oftentimes we resist that. And that is the theme of this message. And I want us to look first of all at this resistance and look at the way it is illustrated in the life of Jonah. And you'll notice, first of all, the Bible says that God called Jonah to go to the city of Nineveh and to cry out against their wickedness in order that they may understand who the true God is, Jehovah God, and therefore repent of their sins and turn to him. That was his very clear call from God. Now, the city of Nineveh was about 500 miles northeast of Jerusalem. And the city was a great city, known for many things, but probably known for its beauty, its grandeur, its greatness, its power. These people were known for their fierceness, their warlike spirit, and for the atrocities they committed upon the people whom they captured. And they were just gobbling up little nations around them. And so this was somewhere around 760 or thereabouts. And so Jonah knew that Israel was being and would be threatened by the Assyrians. Nineveh was not the capital then, but was later the capital of Assyria. And so Jonah had a very difficult time with being sent to a city which he knew would be the enemies of the nation of Israel, and he did not want to go. In fact, his attitude was so bad about it. If you will turn over to chapter 4 for a moment, and you'll find out why he ran, and we'll come back to this passage later. Chapter 4, verse 1 says, now you know he's already been there, and something great has happened, but listen to his attitude, because he says something about what he was thinking back home before he ever took his trip to Tarshish. "But it greatly displeased Jonah, and he became angry, and he prayed to the Lord and said, 'Please, Lord, was not this what I said while I was still in my own country? Therefore, in order to forestall this, I fled to Tarshish, for I knew that thou art a gracious and compassionate God, slow to anger and abundant in loving kindness, and one who relents concerning calamity.'" So he says in chapter 4, the reason he didn't want to go is because he didn't want to see the Ninevites converted. He didn't want to see any big revival take place among those heathens. He resented them. He had wanted nothing to do with them, and therefore he didn't want to go. And so the Bible says, instead of doing what God said do, he went down to Joppa, bought him a ticket. They said, "Where do you want to go?" He said, "I want to go as far west as I can possibly go." So he bought a ticket to Tarshish. Now God called him to go to Nineveh, which was about 500 miles, somewhere thereabouts northeast. He went 2,000 miles in the other direction, all the way to Spain. At least that's what his ticket said. Had an interruption on the way. Of course, you know the story. But he was doing his very dead level best to escape, to run from God, and to rebel against God's will for his life. Now, it's interesting what happens when you look at the way he resisted the Lord, because that was his response. He just said, I'm not going to do it. Has God ever required you something that you said, Lord, I'm just not going to do it? Or did you say, well, now, Lord, sure, you know I'm going to do it later. Or, I know what you're telling me to do, but, Lord, I think I found an easier way or a better way over here to do it. Whether we obey God later or some other way, we're still rebelling against God when we don't do what God says do, when God says do it, and the way he says do it. So he heads out toward Tarshish. Now, what I want you to see in this first, very first point is the way God pursued Jonah, an attempt to break him, to break his stubborn, rebellious will, his pridefulness. No, I'm going to do it my way. And I'm going to Tarshish. I'm not going to Nineveh. I'm not going to preach the truth to those people. I don't even want to see them saved. I don't want to see them converted and saved. That's what he was saying, Lord. I did not tell you when I was at home, if I came over here and preached the truth, they'd get converted. And at the end of his life, he's angry. Even after this great meeting has taken place and God has accomplished his purpose, here's this angry servant. So here's what I want you to see, how God operated in his life. Now, Jonah, of course, and God knew this, was a very prejudiced, resentful, hostile, angry man. He was hostile and angry toward the Assyrians. So hostile and angry toward them, he was willing to disobey God. And you'll be surprised how many times in these four chapters, especially the last chapter in two or three verses, he talks about dying. He'd rather die than obey God. So when God calls him, God attacks in his very call. That is, God targets a problem within Jonah, and that is his prejudice and resentment and hostility toward his enemies. And so what happens? In order to avoid doing what God said do, God called him to go to Nineveh, and he buys him a ticket and heads out to Tarshish, escaping God. Secondly, God sends a storm out at sea, and the boat is about to sink. They're throwing everything on board, overboard, and so what does he do? He goes down the hull of the ship and goes fast asleep. So far, no matter what God does, doesn't make any difference. He keeps weaseling his way out. Then the captain finally comes down and wakes him up and says, man, what in the world's going on? You're down here asleep. The ship is about to sink. Come up on board. So he comes up on board. Then they decide, being very superstitious, they decide to cast lots. And usually what they would do, they would have if there were 20 men on board, they'd have 20 white stones or 19 white stones and one black one. And so whoever pulls out the black stone, that means he is the one who's responsible for whatever calamity is going on. And at this point, it was a storm. So who do you suppose pulled out the black stone? Jonah. And so he confesses before them and he says, my God is the God of creation. He created the heavens and the seas. And God has called me and I've disobeyed him. And the problem here is that I am running from God in rebellion toward him. And they said, what in the world should we do? He said, just take me up and throw me overboard. Even when God put the pressure upon him by exposing him to the sailors as running from God, instead of confessing it and yielding and surrendering to God, he says, I'd rather die than to go to Nineveh. Just throw me overboard. Now, they didn't want to do that, but finally, they figured if that's what it took to save their hides, they would, and that's what they did. They threw him overboard. Well, I'm sure as Jonah went down, he thought, finally, I'm escaping. But what do you suppose? Waiting down there for him was a big fish. As somebody says, was it a whale? What was it? Who cares what it was? It was a great fish. More than likely, it was a whale. In fact, their whale's big enough to swallow some of the little cars running around. So there's no problem with a big whale swallowing little Jonah. That's no problem. And it was no problem with God keeping him alive while he was there. And that is exactly what happened. And so I'm sure he thought, this is it. But before long, after something happens in his life, and I'll show you in a few moments, the Bible says the whale threw him up on shore, and he goes to Nineveh, walks to Nineveh. Long trip, by the way. And when he gets to Nineveh, he starts proclaiming the message of God. Now, he's not doing it in love. He's not doing it because he wants to. He's certainly not doing it with compassion and mercy. He's doing it out of anger. He doesn't want to see him converted, but he's proclaiming the message. And I'll tell you, if you'd taken about a three-day trip in a whale's belly, you'd do what God told you to do too, whether your attitude was right or not. And that's exactly what it did. Motive was all wrong, but he did it. And so the result was these people got under conviction, and the king called for fasting, sackcloth and ashes. People began to repent, and God brings about a tremendous change in the Ninevites. Well, you think, well, surely that would get to Jonah. After all this rebellious attitude, and he does what God says do, and God brings about a change in the lives of these people, you'd think, well, surely he'd finally break down and say, Lord, you were right after all. I'm ashamed. I confess. I repent. You know what he's doing? The Bible says he's sitting up on a hillside, angry as he can be, mad at God, mad at the Assyrians. And the Bible says in verse 10 of chapter 3, when God saw their deeds, that they turned from their wicked ways, then God relented concerning the calamity which he had declared he would bring upon them, and he did not do it. But the Bible says that Jonah was displeased, said, Lord, didn't I tell you this is what was going to happen? I knew that if I came over here preaching, this crowd would get converted. He's sitting up there angry, angry at God and arguing with God. So he says, therefore now, O Lord, please take my life from me. Death is better to me than life. Can you imagine that? After seeing this tremendous miracle take place, he's up there saying, God, the truth is I'd rather be dead than obedient to you and submissive to you if I've got to sit here and watch a revival meeting take place in Nineveh. Well, God isn't finished, so what does he do? Sitting up then, the sun comes out real bright, and God provides a covering for his head. Next day, his attitude's so messed up. The Bible says a worm ate that, and so he's about to have a sunstroke. And that's exactly what's happening, if you notice in this passage. The scripture says in verse 6, so the Lord God appointed a plant and grew it up over Jonah to be a shade over his head to deliver him from his discomfort. Jonah was extremely happy about the plant, not about God or about Nineveh, but about the plant. But God appointed a worm when dawn came the next day, and it attacked the plant, and it withered. Came about when the sun came up that God appointed a scorching east wind, and the sun beat down on Jonah's head so that he became faint and begged with all of his soul, not for forgiveness, but what? To die. He says, to die, death is better to me than life. Then God said to Jonah, do you have good reason to be angry about the plant? And he said, I have good reason to be angry, even to death. Here's what I want you to see. Here's a man who's stubborn and rebellious toward God. No matter what God does to break him, to crush him, to shatter his pride and his self-will and his stubborn self-centeredness, what does he do? He just bores up and just keeps plodding right on through and saying again and again, I'd rather be dead than obedient. I'd rather be dead than obedient. I'd rather be dead than obedient. Have you ever been that resentful toward God? Have you ever been that rebellious toward God? God's call to Jonah was to serve him in Nineveh. God issues at least three calls to every single person. First is the call to salvation. That is, the call to repent of our sins, to accept by faith Jesus Christ shed blood at Calvary as the all-sufficient, substitutionary, atoning death, which brings about the forgiveness of our sins, and therefore his call is for us to confess, repent of our sins, and to acknowledge Jesus Christ's death on the cross as payment for our sin, and receive him personally as our Savior by faith. That's the first call. The second call is a call to sanctification or separation. That is a call to a life committed to him in such a fashion that sin's reign no longer is reigning in our life, but we have the victory through the power of the Holy Spirit living within us in order to live a life of victory over the reign of sin and live a life of obedience to him by which the Holy Spirit can live out through us the life of Christ. And the third call is a call to service. Whether it is in the home or in the business world or in the church or on the mission field, no matter what, it is a call. God sends three calls to every person. A call to be saved, a call for sanctification, and a call to service. What is our response? My friend, how many of you have responded the same way Jonah responded? By rebellion toward God, running from God, and then rationalizing your action. Nobody's perfect. Well, God, I know this is what you said, but I think if I will get it, instead of getting into the ministry like you called me, Lord, I'm going to get in the business world, make all this money, and I'm going to support the missionaries, and I'm going to support the pastors, and I'm going to support the ministries. That's not what God said. God called you to preach the gospel. Yes, but Lord, I understand that. But look at all this money that you're going to help me make over here so I can send all these people. God doesn't need a thing, and God can come up with all the money that he needs. What he wants is you committed to him, whatever he's called you to do. So what do? When God calls us, we run, we rebel, we run, and we rationalize it away. And I wonder how many of you sitting right here, as soon as I said that, your conscience was pricked that quickly because you know that you are running from God's will in your life. You know what he said about that marriage you're contemplating. You know what he said about your vocation. He may have called you into the ministry. He may have called you to the mission field. He may have said to you as a wife, you're not to go to work. You're to stay home with these children and raise them. You can have less things and more love, more compassion, more mercy, more joy, more happiness, more contentment in the family. But there's some things in life that you want, and you decide you're going to work whether God says so or not. You see, all of us can come up with all kinds of ways of rebelling against God and explain it away as if we can convince God on second thought, Lord, see, there's something you hadn't thought about. Can you imagine thinking about something that God hasn't already thought about? Reasoning and rationalizing and excusing our disobedience to him because we've come up with a better idea and a better way than God has. And what we do when we do that, we put ourselves in a position to be broken. That is, our stubborn, rebellious, self-centered, self-seeking will broken until all of us, our whole being, body, soul, and spirit, come under submission to the will of God. That's what he's up to. That's what he's after. But some of us act like Jonah. I think I've met some people whom God has carried through enough trouble it might be equal to a ride in the belly of a whale because they've gone through such turmoil and in spite of that, still rebel against God. Explain it away. Well, you know, it just happened. That's the way things are. Now, let's look at this matter of the reasons for our resisting God's call in our life or whatever he's trying to do, but resisting his brokenness. Because you see, all of us came into the world with a bent away from God towards sin. All of us came with a will. All of us came with a desire to have it our way, do our own thing, live a self-centered life. And so we resist. So let's see how Jonah resisted for a moment. The Bible says he certainly did that. And the reason for it, first of all, was he had a rebellious spirit. And I'm going to keep saying rebellion and pride because they're the two problems. God said, I want you to go to Nineveh. He said, I'm not going. Now, I want you to listen to something. Once God tells us to do something, nothing else we have to say is of any real value. If God says, this is what I want you to do, that's it. In other words, God doesn't say, would you like to go so-and-so? Would you please do so-and-so? What do you think about doing thus and so? You know, God's never asked me what I thought about it. But it's always, here's what I want you to do. Here's the next step. Here's the next turn. And so our problem is rebellion. A second problem is pride. Whenever you and I choose to do it our way, what we're saying is, now we wouldn't rationally say this, but here's what we're saying. God, I found a better way. That's what we're saying. Can you find a better way, something better than what omniscience, a loving, omniscient God, knowing all things and knowing what is best for us? How can we come up with a better way? Sometimes it's fear. And I can imagine with Jonah, his old Hebrew pride. Me, a Hebrew, knowing the one true God, going to that wicked, vile city and lowering myself to talk to them. No way. And sometimes it's fear. And I can imagine that Jonah may have had two fears. I know he had one. He feared that what he would do would bring about the kind of results that God wanted. And he didn't want those kind of results. And secondly, he may have had some fear of this Hebrew walking through the streets of Nineveh talking about the one true God, Jehovah, when they believed in many gods. They're very idolatrous, wicked, vile people. And so, my friend, no matter what the issue is, with Jonah, it was very simple to see. Full of pride, rebellion, and probably some fear mixed up with it. Now, but what about us? Why is it that you and I resist God's breaking process in our life? Remember what we said. The process goes something like this. He targets the area in your life which he knows is hindering what he wants to do in your life. Then God arranges the circumstances or allows them to be arranged in which you'll feel the pressure. Then he chooses the tools. It may be somebody. It may be something financially. It may be a relationship. He chooses the tools. He governs or controls how much pressure is to be placed upon you. And he also controls the intensity and the rapidity with which it is to be intensified. And he also controls the time. When you and I think about that in our own lives, why do we resist him? Why do we run from God? If he's the loving God that he says he is, if he only wants what's best for us, why do we do that? When we know that he's trying to break something within us that's causing us a problem, that's causing us to be entangled and imprisoned and enslaved, it may be a habit. It may be an attitude. It may be a desire. You see, the world says, I don't want anything to do with God, Jesus Christ, church, this whole religious bit. I want to be free. I want to tell you, my friend, you're never free until Jesus makes you free. You see, you're deceived in your thinking to think that you can live in sin and be free. Rebel against God and be free. First of all, you entangle with emotional bondage. You're entangled in a spiritual bondage. The entanglements of the world are compressing and entangling and imprisoning and shackling. And whereas you think you're free, the truth is you've been so deceived in your mind by sin that what you call freedom, friend, you don't know what freedom is until you are able to walk in obedience to God, disentangle from the rule and reign of self-centeredness and sin and pride and rebellion in your heart. But why is it we do it? We all know better. And it's sometimes in our lives, all of us have done it. Well, probably for this reason. Some people are very strong. They're strong personalities. They have a very forceful will. Some people are emotionally very strong. They can take a lot of heat, a lot of persecution, a lot of criticism. They can take a lot of rejection. They can do without a lot of loving. They're very strong in their emotions, so they can just bullnose their way on through. And no matter what's going on, they have enough self-determination and persistence and belief in themselves that no matter how much pressure comes upon them and how difficult things are, they just keep moving on and hammering their way through. And then some folks are very strong-minded. They know how to manipulate, weasel their way out. They can figure out how to deliver themselves even from God's breaking process in their life. The pressure turns on, they get busier. They've sensed some setback and some failure, and their sense of self-will, self-determination, their pride and rebellion just motivates them to go on and on. And in spite of everything God does, they just keep on moving on. It's what Jonah did. Just think what happened. God sent him a storm, threw him overboard, swallowed him up, spit him out, had a revival, sent him a sunstroke. Nothing he did. All he said, I want to die, but I don't want to be obedient to God. My friend, listen to me carefully. Some of you have already drawn yourselves a circle around you. You've said, I'm not letting anything in this circle but what I want. Not even God. Now, you've not put it in those terms, but that's what you've said. Or you've drawn a line and you've said, this is committed as I want to be. This is as committed as I'm going to be. I'm going to do whatever God says up to this point, but not beyond that. Maybe you're contemplating a marriage, and God says, that's not of me. Maybe you're contemplating a business and God says, don't do that. Changing your vocation, God says, your motive's wrong. Don't do it. You say, but oh, it doesn't make any difference what the O is. You and I can always rationalize this.

We feel great pressure, some circumstance, some situation we're in, the pressure's on. Instead of being able to see that this is God trying to bring us into submission to His will, we look at somebody and we say, well, it's the people in my life who are causing the problem. It may be that they're the tool, but it is God who's using them as the tool to put pressure on you. And so you resist that person. It may be that you, and some folks would say, well, it's my circumstances. If my circumstances weren't the way they are, if my circumstances were better, I wouldn't be feeling this. And so therefore, it isn't God, it's just my circumstances. And everybody has difficulty in their circumstances. Somebody says, it's just my environment. It's the way I grew up. It's the way I'm having to live. And if it were not this way, I wouldn't be feeling what I'm feeling. And so instead of acknowledging that God is behind my circumstances, God is in my environment, and God may be using somebody whom I love dearly, or maybe even my enemy, as a tool to chisel and sand and cut away, what we do, instead of seeing the hand of God in it, we blame and we create our own avenues of escape. Now, what we don't realize is this. We're running from God. We're blaming it on people. We're blaming it on the circumstance. What we are doing is manipulating our ways out of God's oppressive, loving, breaking spirit. His hand breaking the stubborn, rebellious will and our pride and self-centeredness to bring us in submission to His will, which is always the best for us. We keep running, rebelling, and rationalizing. Then there's a second problem. Not only do we fail to see God's hand, but another reason is just self-love. Now, what I mean by self-love is that unhealthy, unscriptural view of ourselves. God, I want it my way. Self-centered, self-seeking, prideful, my way. I want to do it my way, when I want to do it, where I want to do it. It doesn't make any difference if it hurts anybody else. Doesn't make any difference. All that matters is the big I is in control. Now listen, that is exactly what God has targeted. The expression of the self-will rather than the will of God. And so this idea of being macho and this idea of being self-made and self-centered, I can do my own thing, I don't need anybody else. I want to tell you, my friend, there's a bullseye right across your heart. God is after it to break it. And to bring our emotions and our body and our spirit in submission to what is best for us. God's only looking out for us. And yet we resent. And we keep running. And we manipulate our way out of it. And we think we've escaped. And I want to say again, there is always a price to pay in rebelling against God. In resisting God. In running from God. Always, not sometimes, always a price to pay. Now, let's look at one other aspect here. And that is the result of this kind of resistance. Well, it's interesting that God didn't give up on Jonah. He just kept on pursuing him and kept on adding the pressure, changing the circumstance, kept on putting pressure on him. And here's a man who lived his life and absolutely refused to be obedient to God. He never broke. Wonder what God would have done with Jonah if he had broken under his stubborn, rebellious resentment, his prejudice, his animosity, and hostility toward those Assyrians. Now I want you to put a circle around several things, and this is one of them. I want to talk about the kind of price Jonah had to pay, and then I want to come back and apply it to us. But I want to say at this point, Jonah's resistance to God's breaking power in his life endangered someone else and caused them to suffer. On board the ship, that ship was about to sink. All these sailors were scared to death. They didn't want to throw Jonah overboard. But they finally did it in order to save themselves. They suffered. They had to throw everything on board overboard, so they lost all the cargo. They finally threw him overboard. Now, here's what I want.

0: want you to watch. I want you to watch what it cost Jonah to resist and rebel against God. And my friend, with all of my heart, I want you to listen carefully, because some of you who are sitting right here and some of you who are listening, what you don't realize is what your resistance and rebellion toward God is costing you. In fact, I believe if a man will be honest with me, if he'll give me a sheet of paper and a pencil and will be honest with me, and he will tell me the kind of life he's living, absolutely honest, and he'll put all the assets to his life the way he sees it, I believe without a shadow of a doubt, I can list 2 times the losses, if not more, more like 5 times the losses to everything he thinks he's gaining. It is a very foolish person who thinks that his ledger sheet is going to come out gaining when he's running from God. You're always losing. And if you look at this passage to symbolize it for a moment, Jonah went down to Joppa, down into the hull of the ship, down into the sea, because you see, the day you start running from God, I don't know where you may have been or where you are, but the day you start resisting and running from God, you start down, and the price tag starts up right there. The meter on your life begins running the day you say, God, I'm not going to do it. Or the day that you just ignore what you know is the will of God and decide to do your own thing. Brother, the meter starts running right then. And I guarantee you, your losses will be several times your gain. And look at Jonah. First of all, it cost him separation from his family. He had to leave. The Bible says he went down to Joppa, bought him a ticket, heading out 2,000 miles in the other direction. Secondly, his conscience became very guilty. He was disobeying God. Thirdly, he had this estrangement between he and God. He had no relationship, no fellowship, no oneness with God. He was living in rebellion and resisting God's will. The Bible says he went down, paid the fare thereof. Now, I don't know how much it cost to go from Joppa to Tarshish, but 2,000-mile trip in those days cost him some money. My friend, it's costing a lot of you more money than you realize to live in sin and rebellion toward God. If you put out on paper what it's costing you to rebel against God, and you're interested in your finances, it isn't worth sinning against God. He paid the fare thereof. Got on board ship, and what happened? He's bound to have been frightened. This tremendous storm rocking this boat, throwing everything overboard. Can you imagine what Jonah must have felt when they picked him up and threw him into a stormy Mediterranean Sea? Can you imagine the agony and the horror that he felt when all of a sudden he realized he was being swallowed up by something? Well, he describes it. Listen to this. In the belly of the fish, chapter 2, then Jonah prayed to the Lord his God from the stomach of the fish. And he said, I called out of my distress to the Lord, and he answered me. I cried for help from the depth of Sheol, or hell. Thou didst hear my voice, for thou hast cast me into the deep, into the heart of the seas, and the current engulfed me, and thy breakers and billows passed over me. So I said, I have been expelled from thy sight. Nevertheless, I will look again toward thy holy temple. Water encompassed me to the point of death. The great deep engulfed me. Weeds were wrapped around my head, seaweeds. I descended to the roots of the mountains. The earth with its bars was around me forever. He thought he was dying, this terrible death. Can you imagine the stench of being inside of a whale's belly? Can you imagine the awesomeness of what's happening to this man? I descended to the roots of the mountains. The earth was with its bars was around me forever. For thou hast brought up my life from the pit, O Lord my God. While I was fainting away, thought he was dying, I remembered the Lord. And my prayer came to thee. Into thy holy temple, those who regard vain idols forsake their faithfulness. But I will sacrifice to thee with a voice of thanksgiving. That which I have vowed I will pay. Salvation is from the Lord. Well, now, he made a promise to God, but didn't have a change of attitude. In the moment of the depth of overwhelming fear and unbelievable pressure and excruciating pain, he said, I will pay. Then the Lord commanded the fish, and it vomited Jonah up onto the dry land. God gave him another chance, not because he deserved it, but because God had a job to be done. Think of the horror. Think of the experience. Think of what he paid. Then he had that long walk to Nineveh. And then think about him up here on the mountain looking down on Nineveh. Think of the anger and the hostility. Have you ever been angry and hostile and resentful? Imagine all the emotional turmoil. This man is in emotional bondage. He is a prisoner of his own making, sitting there on the hillside watching to see if God's judgment is going to come upon Nineveh, knowing that it's not really, because they're repenting of their sin. Imagine the emotional bondage that he's going through, the suffering, the pain, the churning inside of this man, almost hating God for sparing these Ninevites. And then he almost had a sunstroke. This hot, burning east wind coming off that desert. And what is he saying? I want to die. I want to die. I want to die. I don't want to live any longer. I want to die. Can you imagine a man getting himself in that mess? Yes, you can. Because that is exactly where some of you are. You've rebelled against God. You've said, I don't want anything to do with the church. I don't want anything to do with Jesus Christ. I don't want anything to do with God. I'm going to live my own life. Well, you're living it. And look what a mess you've made. Now, let's be honest. Don't turn it off. Listen. Think about what you feel. Your emotions. Your entanglements. Your relationships. The anger. The hostility. The resentment. The bitterness. The emptiness. The loneliness. The estrangement from God, the hopelessness, the times of despair, those moments of depression, how empty your future looks, and all the relationships that you've cultivated and created, and all the affairs you've had, none of them have satisfied you. You just keep looking and longing and searching and running and trying and dipping into this and dipping into the other. Trying to find something that'll satisfy that awful, nauseating emptiness in your heart. My friend, you'll never find it. There is only one place where all that can be satisfied. It is in a relationship with the person of Jesus Christ. Look what it's costing you. And you see, I want you to put a circle around this. You can't sin against God, rebel against Him, resist His breaking power in your life without hurting somebody. And usually, we hurt the people who are the dearest to us. Here's a husband. God has him under great pressure, trying to break his stubborn will. And he resents and resists. And what happens? His wife feels the pain. And she suffers as a result. Here's a wife. Rebellious toward God, resentful toward her husband, wants to do her own thing. There is no way for that husband not to suffer and to feel the hurt from all of that. Here are parents whose kids are rebelling against God, rebelling against them. Every night they go to sleep, they don't know where their kids are. Out having sex with somebody, hooked on drugs, wasting away their life, wrecking their life, flunking out of college. Oh, you mean to tell me that there's no price in sin and rebellion and resentment toward God? Don't fool yourself. My friend, I don't know what your ledger sheet says over here under the dollar mark, but what does it say over here under the emotional mark? Minus zero, because it's costing you dearly. Why do you think so many people in America drink? It's an escape. They're not running to Tarshish, they're going down to the package store. Why so many affairs? Anything to get away from the pressure of God. anything to escape giving up control of myself and saying, Lord, finally, your will, not my will, be done. But here's what I want you to see. You cannot resist and rebel against God without hurting somebody else. There's an awful price to be paid to resist and rebel against God's breaking process in your life. So I want to ask you this question, and I want you to be honest. And my friend, if you're listening, answer this question. You may be sitting with somebody you love dearly. Who's hurting today because of your resistance to the will of God? Who's feeling the pain and the hurt and the despair and the hopelessness because you are running from God? Whose heart is aching? Who's anxious and fearful for their future because you're running from God? Now, I wonder how many of you have small children, maybe 8, 9, or 12, or maybe teenagers, and they're hurting because their dad's rebelling against God. They're hurting because their mom is resisting the will of God. Or you say, you know, it'll all work out, it sure will. Listen, work out of you into them, and for years in their life, they are going to bear the weight of your sin and your rebellion and your resistance to the will of God. Your children suffer as a result of your rebellion. You see, that's the part of the ledger sheet you've not tabulated. You cannot resist and rebel against God without paying an awesome price. And oftentimes, the hurt and the damage to others is worse than to ourselves. Likewise, when you and I resist the will of God, we delay God's purpose in our life. You know, a lot of people are going to stand before God in the judgment and realize that they never did. They never found out God's will for their life. And they just sort of moseyed their way through life or rushed their way through life. They never stopped to ask God, what do you want to do with my life? Some people are going to resist him until it is eternally too late. The clock's going to strike. It's going to be all over. All no second chances. Life will have been spent and wasted. But then for some others, listen carefully. You can run and resist and rebel until finally God says, all right. You win, but you lose. And God just puts you on the shelf, and there you are. But here's what I want you to see most of all. Listen very carefully now. Jonah did what God told him to do, finally, by going to Nineveh and preaching the message of repentance. They repented. But look what happened. Jonah missed the blessing. If he had submitted himself to God and gone there trusting the Lord and obeying Him, think of the joy and the excitement and the testimony and the story he would have had to tell to other people as a result of how God used him. He had nothing to tell. He's up there wanting to die. You know what's going to happen to some of you? Because God puts the pressure on you, you're going to go through life and you're going to do a lot of things God wants you to do. But you will have missed the blessing and the joy and the peace and the contentment that only comes when you say, all to Jesus I surrender. All to you I freely give. I will ever love and trust you in your presence, daily live. Or you weasel your way out. But look what it's cost you. It's cost you the joy of living. So I ask you one final question. What is it that you've put such value on in your life that you are willing to miss God's best? You're willing to resist and run from God's brokenness. You are going to insist on having your way. What is it that you've put such value on that you are willing to pay the awesome price of disobedience to a loving Father? What is it that you hold to that's so valuable as that? My friend, when you stand in the judgment, you'll recognize your hand was full of dust. Nothing you and I hold to that keeps us from the will of God, nothing has any more value than a hand full of dust. Foolish is the man, a woman, who resists God's breaking process. Wise is the man, a woman, who says, Lord, not my will, but thy will be done. Lord Jesus, we know these are solemn moments, sacred moments, holy moments, crucial, critical moments. As your word has penetrated the hearts of those who've listened, I pray the Holy Spirit will grant wisdom to those who are asking, what shall I do now? I pray, Father, for those who are unsaved to be willing to confess their sinfulness, their rebellious attitude, ask for your forgiveness of their sins based on the shed blood of Jesus at Calvary, receive the Lord Jesus Christ as their personal Savior by faith here and now. And my friend, if you don't know what to say, if you'll pray this prayer to the Father, He will hear you, forgive your sin, save you right now. Pray this prayer to Him if you will. Heavenly Father, I have rebelled against you. I have wanted it my way. I have refused to evaluate the cost. I realize I have brought hurt to others. I have sinned against you. I do believe that Jesus died for my sins. I ask you to forgive my sins. I receive the Lord Jesus Christ as my personal Savior here and now. I yield my life to you. Now, my friend, if you prayed that prayer, God heard it. He has forgiven you. You have been forgiven and cleansed. And the Holy Spirit just came into your life. And now He will equip you to live for the Lord Jesus Christ. But what about the believer who's living in rebellion and resistance? My friend, He's already targeted it for you. You know what it is. Are you willing to deal with it? Will you confess it? Will you surrender it? Will you tell Him that you want your body, your soul, your mind, will, emotion, your conscience, your consciousness, your spirit brought into total submission to Him and be able to say to Him today, wherever He leads, I'll go. And my friends, some of you need to be saved. Or someone else, you may just need to stand right where you are and say, Lord, before the sun sets this day, you're going to have all of me. No reservations, no retreats. Thank you for what you're about to do, Father, in Jesus' name. Amen.
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2: Are you feeling inadequate or like something's missing in your life? Hear about Dr. Stanley's discovery of that missing element in A Moment with Charles Stanley.
0: It is the work of the Holy Spirit bringing us to the realization you can't live a Christian life. And I can tell you, it took me years before I came to that conclusion. I grew up in a fellowship of people who believe that, you know, if you do this and you do that and you do the other, then everything's going to be fine, but you have to do it. And so I can remember, it was in my third church before it ever hit me. God didn't expect me to try to, I used to fast. I had a travel trailer parked at my backyard. I'd go out there and fast and pray and beg and plead God to do this and do that and do the other. And you know what? Somehow I still fail. And what really got my attention was I was preaching through the book of Galatians, and I was coming to this fifth chapter. And I remember thinking one day when I was praying, oh, Jesus, what am I going to do when I get to the fifth chapter? And you talk about the fruit of the Spirit is love and joy and peace and goodness and self-control. And Lord, I don't have that. Not all the time. Every once in a while, I get a good glimpse of that. And here I am getting to tell these people, this is what you will do. And Lord, you're not even doing it in my life. Well, I'm going to tell you how God got me. He waited till the week before the sermon was to be preached. One Friday night, walked in my study. Just had a little study out in the backyard in my house in Miami. And I just had a door for a table because I didn't want anything to distract me. And I realized that night, He never intended for me to live the Christian life. He intended for me to surrender my life to Him so that He could live through me what I would never be able to do myself. And it was one of the most freeing moments of my life. And I can tell you, until you reach that point that you can't, but He will, He can, and He desires to, you're going to struggle over things that you don't need to struggle over. The progressive work of the Holy Spirit is what? Shaping us, conforming us, keeps illuminating our minds and hearts to the truth so that we come to the realization that it's Christ in us through the Holy Spirit. The Holy Spirit living the life of Jesus Christ through us. It's His power and His authority and His anointing and His work in our heart.
2: Learn more about the believer's life of dependence on the Holy Spirit at intouch.org.
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3: Today's scripture reading is Matthew chapter 17, verses 1 through 8. 6 days later, Jesus took with Him Peter and James and John, His brother, and led them up on a high mountain by themselves. And He was transfigured before them, and His face shone like the sun, and His garments became as white as light. And behold, Moses and Elijah appeared to them, talking with Him. Peter said to Jesus, "Lord, it is good for us to be here. If you wish, I will make 3 tabernacles here, one for you, and one for Moses, and one for Elijah." While He was still speaking, a bright cloud overshadowed them, and behold, a voice out of the cloud said, "This is My beloved Son, with whom I am well pleased. Listen to Him." When the disciples heard this, they fell face down to the ground and were terrified. And Jesus came to them and touched them and said, "Get up and do not be afraid." And lifting up their eyes, they saw no one except Jesus Himself alone.
2: Have you ever noticed that the more time you spend with someone, the better you understand where that person is coming from? Our relationship with Jesus is similar. When we have a close connection with Him, we're not praying to some cold and distant deity out there somewhere. Instead, we're speaking with a God who is near, a God who loves us, sustains us, and molds us into His own image. That changes how we approach Him, doesn't it? In today's passage, Peter, James, and John witnessed Jesus' transfiguration and were terrified. Their reaction was understandable as they were seeing divine glory with human eyes. But even in that overwhelming moment, Jesus didn't leave them lying on the ground where they had fallen. Instead, He came to the 3 disciples, touched them, and said, "Get up and do not be afraid." That's the kind of compassionate, personal God we serve, one who meets us in our awe and gently draws us back to our feet. It's wise to keep this picture in mind when spending time with the Lord. If you're struggling to connect with God, remember that He loves you, forgives you, and rejoices in your prayers.
4: With a message from God's Word, here's Charles Stanley.
0: Where is God? Is He in here or is He out there? Is He up yonder or out there somewhere? If He's here, is He across the street in that church? On the other block in that church? If He's over there, is He over here? Where is God? Is it making a real difference where God is? And let me ask you this. At what times in your life is your awareness of the presence of God most important? Is it when everything is going your way? You say, "Well, you know, I just know God's around." Or is it when the bottom drops out? Everything breaks loose. You don't know which way to turn. It's interesting how people who never think about God, when they face what seems to be impossible, their first response is, "Oh my God." When He's not their God at all. There's something within old human nature. There's something inside of us that when there's no other place to turn, we immediately want the presence of God. Even the most ungodly, when they don't know which way to turn, even without thinking, when they haven't used His name except in profanity, when the calamity hits, their response is, "Oh God," or "Jesus, oh Jesus." Well, they don't love Him. They're not aware of Him. There's nothing in their hearts about faith toward Him. But something inside cries out, "Oh my God." Well, the presence of the Lord God. That's what I want to talk about this morning, in His presence. And I want you to turn, if you will, to Acts chapter 17. And Paul, who had been over in Thessalonica doing such a wonderful job preaching the gospel and was so popular, they said about him, "These men have upset the world. They've come here also." Wouldn't you love to have that be tagged on you? That your witness for the gospel is so strong, you're upsetting the world. Folks don't want you around. Then he went to Berea and then on to Athens. The Bible says when he arrived on the scene, walking through the streets of Athens, he saw all kinds of things, one of which was an idol to an unknown God. And so the scripture begins in verse 22. He has been arraigned before the Areopagus, which is their council of men over 60 years of age. And what they would do, if somebody came along preaching some new philosophy and most of their time was spent in hearing new things, the Bible says, they would arraign them before this council, Mars Hill, and see what they had to say. Then they would decide whether they would give them freedom to continue to preach or not. So Paul is there and he begins in verse 22 of Acts 17. He stood in the midst of the Areopagus and said, "Men of Athens, I observe that you are very religious in all respects." They probably nodded amen to that. "For while I was passing through and examining the objects of your worship, I also found an altar with this inscription, 'To an unknown God.'" And then he begins, "What therefore you worship in ignorance," what he probably said under his breath, "I'm about to tell you what it's all about. 'What you therefore worship in ignorance, this I proclaim to you. The God who made the world and all things in it, since He is Lord of heaven and earth, does not dwell in temples made with hands. Neither is He served by human hands as though He needed anything, since He Himself gives to all life and breath and all things. And He made from one every nation of mankind to live on all the face of the earth, having determined their appointed times and the boundaries of their habitations, that they should seek God if perhaps they might grope for Him and find Him. Though He is not far from each one of us, for in Him that is in God, we live, that is in His presence. We live and move and exist, as even some of your own poets have said, for we also are His offspring." Now, Paul knew that he was speaking to a group of people who were very religious. In fact, they had so many gods that they worshipped in so many ways. In order to be sure, they did not in any way overlook one of these gods or cause some god to be angry with them. They built an altar and inscribed on it, "An altar to an unknown God," to the unknown God, whoever he might be. Paul said, "I want to tell you, first of all, who this God is. And secondly," he says, "I want to remind you that you are accountable to Him." So he continues in verse 30. "Therefore, having overlooked the times of ignorance, God is now declaring to men that all men everywhere should repent, because He has fixed a day in which He will judge the world in righteousness through a man whom He has appointed, having furnished proof to all men by raising Him from the dead." And Paul's response at that preaching was that some of them believed. Some of them said, "We want to hear more about this. This is interesting. It's like some of these other deities we have discussed." Paul said that all of us live and move and have our being in the presence of God. One of the reasons I want to preach on the presence of God this morning is because of the way we who believe in Him act, and the things that we pray, and the way we respond to our circumstances. Oftentimes, it is as if we're not sure where God is. Now, theologically, we know, God's omnipresent, But it's one thing to know some theological terms up here. It's something else as to how the awareness of His presence affects me every day. So I want to begin by talking about the reality of the presence of God in this world. And the truth is that wherever God is there in all the fullness of who He is. He is not over yonder in love, but over here in wrath. He's not over here in holiness, but over there in mercy. Wherever God is, He is there with all of His attributes. That is, whoever God is and all that He is, wherever He is absolutely and completely and totally there. God is not some diffused spirit where part of Him is here and part of Him is there. So that when you and I kneel to pray, we don't have to wonder if God is listening to us out of His mercy or if today God is more wrathful than He is loving. All that God is, He always is. There's not anything about Him that changes, and wherever He is there in all the fullness of who He is. Now, you and I will proclaim heartily that God is in the hospital room when a believer is lying there in the bed sick and we are praying for them to be healed. Boy, the presence of God was there. We would affirm unmistakably that a memorial service for a loved one whom God had called, that at the funeral service, surely God's presence is there because that person believed in Jesus Christ as their Savior. We wouldn't question the fact, and we would certainly proclaim that the Lord God's presence is real in the home of every Christian family. And that surely God's presence is evident in every Christian business. And every time a group of Christians get together, surely God is present there because the Bible says where two or three are gathered in My name, there I will be also. So we say we know God is present there, but let me ask you a question. Is God in the abortion center? Is He at the racetrack? Is He at the X-rated movie? Is He in the house of prostitution? That is God just over here and not over there because of what they're doing? That is, can you localize God? My friend, the truth is, God is everywhere. Could not a young lady who's just had an abortion in an abortion house be swept with conviction from Almighty God, overwhelmed with conviction and fear, and cry out in her bed for God to save her and God save her in an abortion center? I'm against abortion centers. I'm against abortion. I'm not telling you that God is in any of those places in such a way that He is blessing anything that's going on. I'm simply saying that there is no place on the face of this earth in which God is not. He is everywhere, no matter what's going on. And for those who are involving themselves in all kinds of sin, they need to be alarmed at the fact that everything they're doing in the very presence of Almighty, holy, righteous God, who is a God not only of mercy and love, but a God of wrath, whose judgment will come upon everything that is disobedient to Him. But you can't localize God. You see, God's not a Superman flying over yonder and back here and up here and over here doing His job. The truth is, when you and I think about the everywhereness of God, we can't really apply that to Him. That's sort of a nebulous term to say, well, God is everywhere. Because the truth is, everything that is in existence, no matter what it is, everything that is in existence in the presence of God. Now, one of the problems with these Athenians was that they localized God. And so God's here and He's here. And so they had all kinds of temples to their gods. And so this is what motivated Paul's sermon. But I want you to notice what he said to them in verse 24. He says, the God who made the world and all things in it. Now think about that. If God made this world, God is not the same as creation. There are those who believe, they will say to you, well, you want to see God? Look at that tree. That's God. Look at those clouds. That's God. Look at those animals. That's God. Look at these people. That's God. Look at these buildings. That's God. That is not God. God and creation are not synonymous. God is above and beyond and outside of creation. This is what Paul is saying to them. This God who made the world and all things in it, since He is Lord of heaven and earth, does not dwell in temples made with hands. You cannot confine God to a place. We say, well, God is in this building. The truth is that we are in the presence of God because everything that exists, exists in the presence of God. So when you think about the reality of His presence, let's clarify a term. We use the term omnipresent, which means all present. And so we say, oh yes, I believe that God is omnipresent. The Bible teaches that. Well, the Bible never uses the word omnipresence, nowhere to be found in the Bible. But the reality of God's presence in this world and the accurate reality that all that is in existence is in the presence of God should alter the way we think and the way we pray and the way we feel about things. Because we talk about coming into the presence of God. You and I never have to pray, God, would you come into our presence? That implies we're sitting here and He's not anywhere around. He is here because all of us are in the presence of God. But it's things that we've listened to and prayers that we've prayed, and it's our perspective on God. If I only see God as out yonder and up yonder and out there somewhere, then when I need Him, I've got to get through all of this vacuum, this space out there between God and me. But the teaching of Scripture is not that God is over here and over yonder and out there, but all things that exist, exist in the presence of God. He says, the heavens are my throne, and the earth is my footstool, and everything that exists, exists in the presence of the living, full personhood of God. Not only that, God is fully present everywhere and at all times. There is no time at which God is not, so that there always has been, now is, always shall be, all that exists in the presence of God. If you recall in the 139th Psalm, look there for a moment if you will. Here David is underlining this truth when he says, beginning in verse 7, he's asking a question about the presence of God. He says, where can I go from thy spirit? Where can I flee from thy presence? Then he says, God's presence is unlimited by space. When He says, if I ascend to heaven, thou art there. If I make my bed in Sheol or in hell, behold, thou art there. Then He says, if I take the wings of the dawn and rush across space, undaunted by the speed, God is there. If I dwell in the remotest part of the sea, even there thy hand will lead me, and thy right hand will lay hold of me. If I say, surely the darkness will overwhelm me, and the light around me will be night, even the darkness is not dark to thee. And the night is as bright as the day. Darkness and light are like to thee, so that God is unaffected by darkness. There is no place that anyone can hide from the presence of God, because all places exist in the presence of the Lord God. No matter what you do and where you do it and you go there in the presence of Almighty God. Now, when you think about that, when you wake up in the morning, you wake up in the presence of God. On your way to work, you're driving in the presence of God. As you carry out your responsibility, you're doing it in the presence of God. You see, oftentimes we have the idea, well, I've got to go get in the presence of God and talk to Him. Well, friend, you can pray anywhere, and surely there ought to be times when you and I are alone in the presence of God, meditating and crying out to Him, bringing Him our petitions, but likewise praising Him. It isn't that we walked out of that room where God was not, into this room where God is, so that now we can get in touch. The truth is, If you're a believer, you are instantaneously in touch with Almighty God because you live and dwell in the presence of God. And once that begins to be a reality with us, one of God's goals for us then becomes realistic. That is, becomes a reality. You see, God's goal is that you and I would live in undisturbed union with Him. But if my concept of God is He's up there, you say, well, doesn't the Bible say that God is in heaven? Yes, He is. Well, doesn't the Bible also say that God is in our spirit? Yes, He is. How can God be in two places? Well, let me ask you a question. If this pulpit is located right here, can it be right here and back in the foyer at the same time? You say, well, absolutely not. It's got to either be here or there. Can't be in both places. That is, no object, no finite matter can be in two places at the same time. But you see, my friend, God's not finite and He's not matter. That's why the Bible teaches so clearly that God is spirit. And because He is spirit, everything that exists, exists in the knowledgeable, all-wise, all-knowing, all-powerful presence of Almighty God. A warning to the unbelievers, but great comfort to the believers. Now, the awareness of that presence is not always the same. There are times when you are very aware of the presence of God. It doesn't mean He just came on the scene. It means having been there all along, you're the one who woke up, not God. God didn't suddenly come into your bedroom. He didn't suddenly come into your den. He's always there. Now, the awareness of His presence. The awareness of His presence. He desires that you and I live moment by moment, day by day, knowing that every single step we take, no matter what we do and what we think and where we are, it is going on in the presence of our loving Heavenly Father, who has become our Heavenly Father the moment we receive Jesus Christ as our personal Savior. From that moment on, from the moment you accepted Jesus Christ as your Savior, from that moment, all the aloneness was over with. As a believer, you can't go anywhere by yourself. You say, I want to be all by myself. Sorry, can't do it. That's over with. The moment you receive Jesus Christ as your Savior, listen, not only were you already in the presence of God, but now God is in you. And He's given us many ways to remind us of that. It was very, very important to Him, and is important to Him today that you and I understand that we live and have our being and we move and all that we do in the presence of God. You remember, for example, in the Old Testament, when the tabernacle was built, that a cloud came down and covered the tabernacle, which was an indication of the presence of God. So their awareness of His presence was a result of what they saw and what they felt. There are a couple of scriptures I want you to turn to, one of them being 2 Thessalonians chapter 1. And these two scriptures may appear to contradict each other, but they do not. But speaking of the presence of God, we talk about the presence of God in hell and in heaven and here and so forth. In 2 Thessalonians chapter 1, we're talking about the coming of the Lord and God dealing at His retribution. Verse 9 of 2 Thessalonians chapter 1, He says, "And these will pay the penalty of eternal destruction away from the presence of the Lord and from the glory of His power." So you say, well, when somebody goes to hell, they are no longer in the presence of God. Let me ask you something. Has God created anything outside of His presence? No. If God is God, no matter where it is and what it is, it's in the presence of God. Nothing is beyond His reach or His knowledge, nor beyond His power. So I want you to turn, if you will, to the 14th chapter of the book of Revelation. For here, another scripture that relates to the presence of God in a different sort of way, and this brings me to something that I want to talk about. The awareness of God's presence is different. He says in verse 9, "And another angel, a third one, followed them, saying with a loud voice, 'If anyone worships the beast in his image and receives a mark on his forehead or upon his hand,'" we're talking about tribulation days, "he also will drink of the wine of the wrath of God, which is mixed in full strength in the cup of His anger, and he will be tormented with fire and brimstone in the presence of the holy angels and in the presence of the Lamb." What he's saying is this. There will be no presence of fellowship. The face of God turned away from those who are in judgment. But that does not mean that hell is beyond, that is beyond the reach, the knowledge, the power, or the presence of God. It is the fact that those who are there will not be aware of that presence of God that is so true of us on this earth while we were alive in this life. It is a different kind of presence. But nothing is beyond the presence of God. And when you think about your life, the difficulties you've been through, the hardship, the heartache, you've never taken a single step outside the presence of God. You say, but I'm not even a Christian. Doesn't make any difference. Whether you were aware of Him or not, God was there. And any moment you would have called upon Him asking for mercy and salvation, forgiveness of your sin through the Lord Jesus Christ, He would have made Himself very known to you. The very idea of thinking that you and I can sin and God doesn't know about it. You see, it doesn't make any difference what goes on. It goes on in the presence of God. Every time you tell a lie, every lie that's ever been told was told in the presence of God who knew the truth. Every theft that has ever taken place, the stealing was in the presence of Almighty God. He knew exactly who did it, why, when, and where. Every act of immorality has been performed in the presence of God, no matter what it is. All gossip is in the presence of God. Imagine calling somebody on the phone and saying, now don't you tell anybody, nobody knows this but me, and nobody's listening. I want to tell you, my friend, the all-knowing God has heard everything that you and I have ever said to anybody and to everybody, and has heard every thought we've ever thought, and has seen everything we've ever done. The idea of hiding anything from God is absolutely and totally unscriptural. There's no such thing as hiding it. Where do you go to hide from God? David said, heaven, hell, or earth, you can't hide from Him. Jonah tried it. God called Jonah and he took off, heading in the very opposite direction from which God had called him. And while he was sleeping down in the hull of the ship trying to escape from God, God stirred him up. Got him on deck, and you remember what happened. They cast lots to see who was responsible for the storm. Sure enough, old Jonah. So what did he do? He said, well, I want to commit suicide. I want to get rid of this. This is it. Throw me overboard. Let me die. Couldn't even die. Whale swallowed him, kept him alive, threw him up on the sand, and the next thing we know, he's running to Nineveh to obey God. You can't hide from him. No place to run from Him. What a foolish thing, my friend, to think that you can run from God. You can cover it up all you want to, but you're not going to run from Him. Because you see, he says, God has fixed the day, and that's the day of judgment. So that everything is going to be revealed if you've been trying to hide it from God. Now, if you've confessed your sin, it is forgiven and forgotten. You see, the truth is, every plane that crashes, crashes in the presence of God. Every train that wrecks, wrecks in the presence of God. Every ship that sinks, sinks in the presence of God. Every automobile accident is in the presence of Almighty God. Nothing exists, nothing happens, nothing is thought, nothing transpires apart from the presence of God. You don't want it any other way, unless you're sinning. Then you want God to be removed. Isn't it strange what we think? We think, well, only I know this. No way. You see, if you and I will grasp the truth, it'll affect the way we live, the way we think, the way we pray, what we ask God for. And we won't be asking God, where are you? Everywhere and everything is in the presence of a sovereign, all-knowing God who is above and beyond creation. He is not the same as creation, though He is involved in your life and my life. That's very important to God, that you and I understand that He wants us to be aware of His presence. Now, you say, but isn't God up yonder? Well, if you want to put it that way, yes, He is. He is in heaven. The truth is, God is in heaven. The Lord Jesus Christ is seated at the Father's right hand. The Holy Spirit, who is the person of the Godhead, all the attributes of the Godhead are true in all three of them. Three persons who make up the Godhead, one God. You remember what Jesus said to his apostles the night before he left? He says, I'm not going to leave you as orphans. They were worried. He was saying, I'm going to die. I'm leaving. I'm not going to be here. And you imagine the kind of security they've been feeling for 3 years. I mean, it didn't make any difference what happens. If Jesus was around, just don't you worry about it. We've seen him calm the seas. We've seen him heal lepers. We've seen him give sight to the blind. In his presence, there was absolute security. That's why Peter, he wasn't afraid in the Garden of Gethsemane. Listen, he was willing to take on a whole Roman legion in the presence of Jesus. In the presence of Jesus. You see, the truth is that you and I live and walk and have our being in his presence. Now, very important to God that his people understand that. So, in the beginning, before we had the scriptures as we have them today, God had to teach Israel some lessons, and he taught them lessons by visible ways. For example, his presence, he would come in the form of a cloud and cover the tabernacle or cover a place in the temple, the Holy of Holies. That was his way of teaching them visibly that Yahweh is present in this place. That you're to be aware of the presence of God. Now, they had the same kind of view most folks have today. Well, God's over in the temple, but he's not over here. God's always been everywhere because everywhere has always been in the presence of God. But that was the way he learned it. That was the way he taught them. You'll recall when he spoke to Moses. How did he speak to him? He appeared to him in a burning bush. Now, he could appear to him in most anything, but that was his choice. It got his attention. And what did God say? He says, take off your shoes. The ground upon which you're standing is holy ground. How did he lead them out of Egyptian bondage? The Bible says he led them by a cloud, by a pillar of cloud by day and a pillar of fire by night. And those pillars were to them the sign of the presence of God. He was teaching these who had been Egyptianized for 400 years, that God is real and that his presence among them was very special and that he wanted them to understand that he was there. It had taken them from where they were coming. They didn't have theology books and all the things that you and I have explaining things today. They had in reality. You remember what happened when three Hebrew children got thrown in the fiery furnace? Old Nebuchadnezzar looks in and there was Shadrach, Meshach, Abednego, and who is this? It was the Son of God. God revealing himself in a fiery furnace to Nebuchadnezzar, revealing himself, the Son of God, to a pagan king. God went to all kinds of extremes to reveal himself. Now, it's interesting. In the Old Testament, if you go through the list of God's servants, how important it was in the eyes of God that no matter what he asked one of his servants to do, the one thing he would do is to say to them, I will be with you. Let's start, for example, with Moses. You remember what Moses said when God said to him, I want you to lead my people Israel out of bondage? He said, no way, I can't talk. He started giving God all these excuses. And then when God says, here's what I want you to do, here's what he said. He says, and surely I will be with you. Then when he spoke to Joshua, who had the awesome responsibility of assuming command of the nation of Israel, Moses had died. He had been like a father to him, been the commanding officer. He'd been the statesman, and now he was dead. He was gone. And God said to Joshua, Joshua, I want you to assume the responsibility. And I'm sure Joshua must have been frightened over the idea. But here's what he said to him. He said, Joshua, as I was with Moses, so shall I be with you. Be strong and of a good courage. Fear not, neither be thou dismayed, for the Lord thy God, Jehovah Yahweh, is with you wherever you go. When it came to Gideon, the people of Israel were hiding out because of their enemies. He addressed them, O valiant warrior. Well, Gideon probably thought, you've got the wrong fella. There's nothing valiant about me. Then he gives him a command. He wants him to lead the armies. And he says to him, certainly I will be with you to deliver you. What did David write in that psalm that we quote over and over and over again? Yea, though I walk through the valley of the shadow of death, I will fear no evil just for one reason. Thou art with me. How many times David practiced that? How many times God must have told him, David, I will be with you. I will deliver you. I am going with you. Do you think he tackled old Goliath before God said to him, I'm going with you, David? Did you know when you know that God's going with you, you can go anywhere. You can face anything as long as you know God's there. What did he say through his prophet Isaiah? He said to Isaiah,

Jeremiah, I will deliver you. And what did Jesus say to those disciples in the upper room? I'll not leave you comfortless. I will come to you. And that general promise from God that all of us love when he said, I'll never leave you nor forsake you. Friend, did you know that's in the Bible? You say, well, sure it is. Then I want to ask you, my friend, sometimes why do you act like it's not? I will, listen, this is God speaking. I, Jehovah God, will never leave you nor forsake you. Period. He didn't say except, if, and, but. He said never leave you. Only person who could promise that. Nobody can promise that. Because death separates people. God said, I will never leave you nor forsake you, and nothing can separate us from God. Nothing, no experience. God said it. It wasn't an afterthought. It wasn't a mistake. It was a truth and is a truth that nothing can separate a child of God from God. Every single one of us live in the presence of God eternally and forever. How did Paul conclude that wonderful word of assurance in 1 Thessalonians? When he began to explain to those Thessalonian Christians what had happened to their loved ones who'd already passed on, he said, the Lord's coming with a shout, the dead in Christ shall rise first. Then we which are alive shall be caught up together with them in the clouds to meet the Lord in the air. And so shall we ever be with the Lord. Wherefore, comfort one another with these words. All through the Bible, God continually assures us of his presence. And you see, what God is after is this. God knows that all of us live in his presence. What he wants us to be aware of, he wants us to be aware of his presence. Now, if you take a fish bowl and put one of those little goldfish in it, you fill it full of water, of course, and you drop him in there, and he swims around. Well, the fish is in the water. But there's something else true. The water's in the fish. And his gills open and close and open and close. Do you understand what the Bible teaches? That you and I are in the presence of God, and God's presence is within us. You and I live in an atmosphere in which we breathe oxygen. So we breathe it in and we exhale. We say we are walking in the air, and the truth is the air is in us. More realistic than the air you breathe is the Spirit of God who has taken up residence in your spirit as a child of God. There is no escape from God for the believer. There's no escape from God from the unbeliever. The only difference is this. Jesus put it this way. He talked about abiding. And if you'll think about the ways that God has tried to impress upon us that we're to live in his awareness, for example. Up until Pentecost, God would come upon his people and depart. Did not mean they were no longer in his presence, but the awareness of his presence and the way he operated in their lives is different. But now, from Pentecost on, the Holy Spirit came and baptized every single one of us into Christ, so that now not only are we in him, but he is in us. And that's why Jesus said, you abide in me and I'm abiding in you. It's like walking around in the atmosphere. I'm walking in the atmosphere and the atmosphere is in me. It doesn't make any difference what happens. I'm breathing. And I'm not conscious of breathing, but if you stop, you'll get conscious of it. God wants us to be eternally conscious of his presence. That does not mean walk around saying, Jesus, Jesus, Jesus, Jesus, but rather to so learn to live in the awareness of his presence that at any moment you can talk to him. You don't have to get on your knees and come into God's presence and knock and find him. At any moment, because you live in his presence and because he is present within you, you and I have an instantaneous, momentary, personal, intimate, irreversible relationship. You say, but wait a minute. When I sin against God, doesn't that do something to my relationship to him? You sin against God, it does not do anything to your relationship to him. But the Bible says that my sin has separated me from God. Your sin hasn't separated you from God. Says the Bible in there, no. What is he saying? That in the life of the unbeliever, sin indeed separates that person.

0: from God spiritually, but not the presence of God. Any moment that person is willing to submit, to yield, to cry out in repentance and faith, they're going to be saved. God's not out yonder. They don't have to run 1,000 miles to find God. He is always there because all things are in His presence. We live in His presence. When you go to share your faith, you don't have to ask God, now, God, I want you to go before us. He's already there. Lord, come into your presence. We're in His presence. It's awareness of it. And so what happens? At Pentecost, from that moment on, God is on the inside of every believer. Jesus said, you abide in me, and I will abide in you. And so we are in the presence of God, and God is in us. What did He say? That it is our responsibility to be being filled with the Holy Spirit, filled with God. What is He in essence saying? This, simply that you and I would so live that we are indeed aware of the fullness of the presence of God in our life. What does sin do to the awareness of God's presence? It gives us the feeling of being estranged. It doesn't mean that God has left us, that God is gone. It is a feeling that we have. Where's God? Where He's always been? You see, the wonderful thing about living in Him is you don't have to go anywhere to find Him. God can't be lost. And the truth is, you can't be lost from the presence of God. You can be lost spiritually, separated from Him spiritually by your sin, but not separated from the presence of God in reality. Listen to what Paul said. He understood this. He said, I've been crucified with Christ. Nevertheless, I live. He says, yet not I, but Christ is living on the inside of me. And the life which I now live, I live with the faith of the Son of God who loved me and gave Himself for me and is now living on the inside of me. He understood living in the presence of God. I wonder how aware you are of His presence in your life. You see, God isn't just interested in saving you, my friend. Listen, you know when I hear people say, well, I'm saved and that's it, I want to tell you, listen, that's just getting in the door and getting the door slammed right on the heels. That's just the beginning. God wants an intimate, loving relationship with you. He's not just satisfied in keeping you out of hell. He says, conforming us to His likeness. What's His likeness? Loving intimacy. What is the relationship of Jesus to the Father? Loving intimacy. The most like that God has given us is the relationship of a husband and his wife. If I should ask you, let's say that you're genuinely in love with your husband or your wife. Are you in love? Yes. Will you explain to me what that feels like? Well, you'd go into all kinds of verbiage trying to tell me what it means to be in love. Well, explain to me what intimacy is all about. Well, you'd try to do that. Well, tell me how it feels. Well, you'd try to tell me how it feels. Then you'd finally, you'd have to ultimately say, well, man, you've got to experience it. You can't tell that. It's strange to me when God used marriage to liken His relationship to His people, that we just sort of cut it off right there with the marriage ceremony and the marriage relationship. The truth is, it is intimacy, oneness, knowing Him, loving Him, cherishing Him, being satisfied with Him, wanting to be with Him, that is aware of His presence, wanting to sense His love, searching His Word to know more about Him, praying and talking to Him, having conversation with Him, meeting with other people in worship and praise, glorifying the Lord Jesus Christ and honoring Him for who He is. I want to be in His presence, but I want to be aware of His presence. Since I am always in His presence, it isn't just wanting to be in His presence, it is the awareness of it. And sometimes when we meet together on Sunday nights and we're singing choruses and praising the Lord, there is an awesome sense of an awareness of it. There have been times in my life if God had said, Charles, and tapped me on the shoulder, He could not have been more present in my life. It is intimacy. Listen, don't be satisfied with knowing about Him. You want to know Him. That's what God's goal is. He wants you to know. You know why He wants you to know Him? Because listen, He knows what He's like. And He knows that the more you know Him, the more you're going to love Him. And the more you love Him, obedience will be sort of natural and normal. And you see, the more you love Him, the more you're going to trust Him. And the more you trust Him, obedience is an overflow of that. He wants us to know Him. Not know about Him, to know Him personally, intimately. Living in His presence, aware of His presence. And that probably best comes through searching the Word, on our knees talking to Him, and in worship praising Him. And sometimes His most intimate moments are when it's just you and the Lord all alone, and you're crying out to Him and telling Him, God, I don't know what to do now. And you get up, just like that fish, He's all over you, He's in you. There is nothing that is not in the presence of God. But some of us remind me of the sheep. And the story is told of the shepherds long ago. If they had a lamb that began to stray and kept on straying, and nothing the shepherd would do would make a difference. You know what the shepherd would do? He'd break the lamb's leg so he couldn't walk. And then the shepherd would pick him up and carry him. And he would carry that little lamb until the lamb's leg began to heal. And by the time the lamb's leg healed enough for him to walk, the lamb had been so used to the presence of the shepherd that he ceased to stray. My friend, it is not only through the Word of God and through prayer and through worship that you and I learn to be aware of His presence. Sometimes God has to break us. Sometimes God has to send enough trouble to drive us into the awareness of His presence that we learn that the best place in all the world is in the presence of Christ, which all of us who believe us walk in every day. But somehow, it's the brokenness that makes me aware that the safest place is with Him. Father, we thank You for loving us. And so often You have to break us to bring us back to the awareness of Your everlasting, unchanging presence of love and goodness and mercy and chastisement to those of us who are Your children. And I pray today for those who have never trusted Jesus as their Savior, who think they're getting away with something, who somehow believe that You don't see what's going on in their life, and that one way or the other they're going to escape Your divine judgment. I pray that the Holy Spirit will convict them of that, that they may have seen today in this message that there is no escape. You've already seen it all. You already have it all tabulated. And either they will stand before You having been forgiven of their sin through Jesus Christ's blood at Calvary, or they'll stand in the tabulation all added up and the judgment pronounced accordingly. I pray that You'll speak to many today who hear this message, for many need to be saved, who, like Jonah, are trying to run and get away from You. And Lord, for some it may appear that they have escaped, but we know better. You said there is a day fixed. It is appointed the man once to die, and after this the judgment, that either now or later they're going to have to face up to it. Then I pray for those believers who know that You are ever-present and that they live in Your presence, but oftentimes forget, overwhelmed by their circumstances, overcome by their pain, so overcome by their hurt that they are more aware of their hurt and the cause, the people involved, than they are Your wonderful, healing presence. I thank You and praise You. But Lord, we know that in Your presence there is always comfort. In your presence, there is always courage to face, no matter what we have to face. In your presence, there is calmness of spirit. Even if everything around us is falling apart, in your presence, there is a certainty, a confidence, an assurance that you're going to see us through. In your presence, there is a closeness, there is an intimacy that only those who desire it will ever experience it. Father, it is my heart's desire today that everyone who is listening and will hear this message will purpose in his and her heart to develop a keen awareness of your presence so that no matter where they are and what they're facing, how deep their hurt, how awful the pain, how great the disappointment, how hopeless their future may look, they'll focus not upon their circumstances, but upon you, and know that in your presence there is joy and peace and victory through the blessed Savior who has become our very life, is our prayer.
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0: Where did you get the strength, the determination, the will, the deep, hungering, thirsting, yearning desire in your heart to read the Word of God, to learn spiritual principles, to apply them to your heart? That's the work of the Holy Spirit. You cannot live the Christian life apart from the Holy Spirit. That's His sanctifying work. That's who He is, so that He not only came for our salvation, He came for our sanctification.
2: The moment of salvation is an awesome event, but it should be just the beginning of a lifetime pursuit of holiness. 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
0: Now, this is the second message in our series, Living in the Power of the Holy Spirit. And just to catch you up for a moment, the first message, the promise of the Father, we identified who He is. Who is this Holy Spirit? Promise of the Father, a person of the Trinity, the seal of the child of God, our helper, our teacher, our guide. Many areas of our life in which He is personally involved every single day. And yet many people don't have any idea who He is. And the question may be, well, okay, so that's who He is. Why did He come? Why is He here? Why is He working in our lives? You've got God the Father and God the Son. Why do you need anybody else? God the Father seated on His throne in the heavens. Jesus seated at the Father's right hand. The Holy Spirit in this life on earth working in His children. Why did God send Him? That's the theme of this message. And the title is simply this, The Mission of the Spirit. And I want you to turn, if you will, to John chapter 16. And I want you to notice in this 16th chapter, beginning in verse 5, what Jesus says. He says, But now I'm going to Him who sent me, and none of you ask me, Where are you going? But because I have said these things to you, sorrow has filled your heart. But I tell you the truth, it is to your advantage that I go away. For if I do not go away, the Helper, speaking of the Holy Spirit, will not come to you. But if I go, I will send Him to you. And He, when He comes, will convict the world concerning sin and righteousness and judgment. That is, He says, this is the reason I'm sending Him. Very specifically, why I'm sending Him. So, if someone were to ask you today, well, you Christians believe in the Holy Spirit, who is He anyway? Could you answer that question? Could you say to them, well, He's the promise of the Father, and He's our seal under the day of redemption. He's our guide, our teacher. He's our helper. He is the divine energy and authority by which we carry out the work that God has called us to do. And if they said to you, then exactly tell me why He's here. We want to answer that question. Because, you see, He didn't just show up.
3: And so the first thing I would say is simply this. The ministry, listen, he came because the ministry of the Holy Spirit is essential to our salvation. And somebody says, now wait a minute, I got saved a long time ago. I didn't know anything about the Holy Spirit. So did I. When I was the age of 12, the Lord Jesus Christ spoke to my heart one Sunday morning. I went to the altar, knelt down, asked the Lord Jesus Christ to forgive me of my sins. How much did I know? Very little, except that I was a sinner. Jesus died for my sins, and that if I asked him to forgive me of my sins, that he would, and he would save me. And that is exactly what happened. If you'd have said to me now, well, tell us about the Holy Spirit, I'd have probably said, who? Because I didn't know. Here's what I want you to remember. You do not have to understand what I want to share this morning in order to be saved. But once you are saved, it is very important that you and I understand what is the ministry of the Holy Spirit in the life of the believer, and also what part is it that he plays and does he work in a person's salvation, because he has a vital part. Now, somebody says, well, I'll tell you what, I'm going to get saved when I get good and ready, and the answer is no, you're not. You say, well, doesn't the Bible say whosoever shall call upon the name of the Lord shall be saved? That's exactly what it says. But first of all, who creates the desire in your heart to be saved? And if you recall what Jesus said in the 6th chapter of John, here's what he said. He said, no one, in verse 44, no one can come to me unless the Father who sent me draws him, and I will raise him up on the last day. Well, who is it that draws him? It is the work of the Holy Spirit in this life that draws a person to, listen, to even desire to be saved. It is his work. It is the work of the Holy Spirit. Now, let me show you why that's true. In Ephesians chapter 2, for example, if you turn there for a moment, look at a couple of verses here. Because here, Paul describes the condition of the unbeliever. And he puts it this way. He says, for example, in this second chapter, he says, you were dead in your trespasses and sins, in which you formerly walked according to the course of this world, according to the prince of the power of the air, the spirit that's now working in the sons of disobedience. How can a dead person who's dead to spiritual things have any desire for spiritual things? You cannot, apart from the Holy Spirit. Because you see, when a person says, I'm going to get saved when I get ready. Yes, you get saved when you get ready to answer the call of the Holy Spirit in your life, then you'll be saved. Jesus said, you know what? No one can unless the Father draws them, unless he draws them. That is the work of the Spirit. For example, not only does he say we're dead in trespasses and sins, but in Romans chapter 3, he describes God's view of a person who's lost. And I won't read it all except to look, if you will, in the 10th verse. And he says, there is none righteous, no, not one. There's none who understands. There's none who seeks after God. Then a list of other things. He says, and the path of peace they have not known, and there's no fear of God before their eyes. How can a person who has no desire for God, isn't seeking God, who's dead in their trespasses and sins, how can that person be saved? Not apart from the drawing of the Holy Spirit of God. So if you, my friend, you once in a while have this feeling in your heart, and you have this sudden interest in your heart of, well, what about this salvation? What about Jesus? What about the cross? What about the resurrection? What about all of these things? That's the Spirit of God beginning to do his work in your life. And apart from the Holy Spirit, there's no such thing as a dead person becoming a live person and filled with new life and a new spirit and eternal life sealed with the Spirit of God apart from the work of the Holy Spirit. Who is it that illumines the mind of a man or a woman, a young person? For example, how can a child, let's just say 6 or 7 years of age, understand enough, genuinely understand enough about their sin, their guilt at that age to want to receive Jesus Christ as their Savior and place their trust in him at a young age and all their lives attempt to live for him? That is the work of God. And you see, it is the work of the Holy Spirit that illumines your mind. Listen, the reason you even understand John 3:16 is the Holy Spirit. The reason you understand the Scripture is the Holy Spirit. He's the teacher, as I've said before. I'm not the teacher. It is the Spirit of God who must teach you the truth. The Spirit of God who must open your mind and heart to help you realize what is the truth. Apart from the ministry of the Holy Spirit, there is no understanding of the things of God. So, first of all, there's illumination. And secondly, there's conviction. And this is what he says in the 16th chapter and 8th verse. He said, it's for your good that I depart. When I depart, I'm going to send the Holy Spirit. Here's what he's going to do. He's going to convict you of sin, of the righteousness of Christ, and of the judgment to come. Conviction is the